0: talked to my wife, and she was like, what took you so long? So we moved. Yeah, we moved to North Carolina, and we've been here since 2011.
1: And why Charlotte? North Carolina's a big state.
0: So because we didn't know, we actually thought it was North Korea. So I told her, like, Google, see if there's a North Carolina in America. So we found it, like, just put...
1: You didn't even know there was a North Carolina?
0: I was fresh from Africa. I just thought America is America, so I didn't know there was a North Carolina. My mind thought I was going to North Korea. You know, so I told my wife, just get a map, find a place. If there's a North Carolina, put a finger somewhere, and we will go there. And it so happened at the time there was a move of God happening in Morningstar Ministries in Fort Mill.
1: Yeah.
0: So we said, let's go there. Maybe God will speak to us when we get there. The first day we walked to the door, a little kid, 5 years old, you know, came and said, the Lord says you'll preach before millions of people, and you're here to have an encounter with God. And that's how we stayed in Charlotte, North Carolina.
1: When did you realize you were prophetic rather than just dreams and things like that, that it was God telling you that? You didn't have anyone teaching you that. When did it dawn on you, this is God showing me what's going to happen in the future?
0: I was actually 12 years old. I remember it succinctly. My dad used to drive a blue car, I remember, and they're over there fixing the car and, you know, doing things to do people on the weekend. And I told my mother, tell dad not to drive out, because if he does, he will crash outside the house. My mother was like, you know, stop that bad thinking.
1: But how did you know that? You had a thought, a dream?
0: No, I would hear a voice.
1: Ah.
0: I would hear a voice. I would hear a voice. So because I was alone, and because of my sickness, I never had friends or best friend, I would be alone. I would be, you know, if I'm praying or talking to the Lord, and he was my only confidant. You know, because, you know, when you faint and have these seizures, you know, it's a stigma to any community. So you couldn't have like a friend or someone you close to. So I turned to the Lord, really, and I would pray the Lord's Prayer. I would just talk to him. And he said, you know, tell him not to go. So, of course, my mother didn't. So they go out, and on the corner, he crashes the car. And I start to investigate, you know, possibly maybe God does speak to me. And from then, I started ministering to people prophetically. I would counsel people that are 30 years older than me at the time, at 12, 13 years of age.
1: You recently had a dream.
0: Yes.
1: About the rapture. Was that unusual?
0: I don't think I have ever preached a message on the rapture. You know, I'm not a theologian. I am a minister. I just follow what the Lord tells me. So I don't have any background on pre, post, mid-trib. That's not my goal in life, is to empower people now to be able to reveal the kingdom. So lo and behold, last week on Wednesday, I have a dream and there is a rapture. And I know it was a rapture because there was a lot of confusion. The children were gone. The young people were gone. And it's like the entire city.
1: Now, in the dream, could you see yourself, or you just saw what was happening?
0: I could see myself, and this is why
1: Did your age look like you now?
0: Right here, right now. As a matter of fact, I was in the building where I'm living right now in uptown, and I could see the confusion all over the world, and I'm seeing people looking for their loved ones, and it was like churches were full. People kept on praising, kept on worshiping God. They didn't realize they've missed the moment of their visitation. So when I woke up, I went to my office and I sat there and I was like, this can't be, because the fact that I saw it means maybe I was left behind. So I pass, I sleep again, and the exact same thing happens. And now I'm seeing, and it's about 10% of all the Christians made it to be raptured.
1: I have never heard that as an estimate. That's 1 in 10.
0: 1 in 10?
1: That's 10 in 100. That's a lot of people. And this isn't just regular people. These are Christians. That's what you, at least yeah. They feel they're Christians.
0: Yeah, churches were full. People kept on preaching. Life was going on.
1: Well, that's what's going on right now. Yeah. Churches are full.
0: Yeah.
1: But if it's only 10%, wow.
0: He says, narrow is the way that leads to the Lord, and wide is the road that leads to destruction. And it bothered me because, you know, of course, as a preacher of the gospel, I want people to go to heaven. I
1: of
0: want
1: course.
0: People to turn around from their sins and go to heaven. And at the same time, I'm asking the Lord, where have we missed it? Because we can't blame them. It is us who carry the gospel that are able to bring the good news of the gospel. And in my heart, I knew that most of us are seeking the Lord. We are encountering God for this life. Paul says it this way in 1 Corinthians 15. He says that if your faith is for things temporary, you are to be pitied above all men.
1: Wow.
0: We are to add on, a spice of eternity, you know, whereby you're looking not to things temporary, because in this life there will be sickness, there will be disease, there will be distractions. But our faith is not to make a comfortable life in this dimension, but in spite of what we're going through, to be able to understand we have an investment in time, in health, in money, that God is wanting us to use that to illuminate the world that there is another kingdom.
1: It's a stewardship.
0: Yes.
1: We have a stewardship of whatever it is that God has given us.
0: Absolutely.
1: But the degree we follow God is us.
0: Yes. And you remember in Matthew, it talks about the talents.
1: Yes.
0: There's one, there is five, there's three, there is five. And towards the end, it says about the one who never used what God put them, he was cast out into utter darkness. It wasn't their lack of belief, it wasn't their lack of confession, it was that whatever the Lord invested in their life was not used for what was intended. The Lord is a good steward. He has given each of us like a length of days. You know, you realize some people lose their lives at 50, others at 60, others at 100. And time is an investment. The level of education you have is an investment. Your health is an investment. And all of these things ought to be there to draw you that you can become an epitome of the glory of God to other people. Not faith geared to amassing things for this dimension.
1: So many, including me for a while, have understood faith because it's in the Word of God,
0: yes,
1: sowing and reaping, etc. But many of us have understood this truth with a selfish agenda.
0: That's right. That's right. And you know, in the kingdom, I want to share this, and I want to say it so emphatically because it is important. This is what changed my life. You know, I've been healed now of the seizure disorder for 32 years. I've never been to a doctor. I have been healthy all these years. But what is most important?
1: You're blessed.
0: Yeah, I'm thankful. I'm thankful that I don't have anything wrong with my body. However, the bodies who experience healing, those bodies will be left here. The miracle for a house, the miracle for finances, those things are here. What you take with you is what you invest in someone else that changes their life for the glory of God.
1: What do you mean by invest in someone else?
0: Matthew tells us, Jesus speaking, says, use mammon to make friends for yourself in eternity. When you use your money to spread the gospel, you use money to change people's lives, not necessarily what I believe God for myself, but what God used me to be able to illuminate somebody else that they sought the kingdom. That's the purpose of the blessing. Now look at, for example, Abraham was blessed in wealth and goats and all that stuff and camels. But what we have is an inheritance from our forefather of faith. It's not material, but it is the gift of faith to believe in God of our forefathers. So what the Lord has given us in whatever capacity is that you may use your position that through you, someone else can know that Jesus, the Messiah, is not dead, but he is alive. That is your only true investment.
1: What is God showing you? What is the Holy Spirit doing new on earth?
0: This is June. It was June, the beginning of June. We had a healing service in our church, and I'd been preaching and praying and fasting for many months, waiting for the Lord to move. And at 3:30 in the morning, you know, whether someone believes me this or not, it's okay. Jesus Christ came to my house, and all my life said I've taught faith as the fundamental, primary way to get miracles from God. And a lot of times when a miracle doesn't happen, you measure someone's ability to receive by the amount of faith they have. And sometimes it can
1: judge
0: be, it's like you don't have enough faith, or you haven't received. And the Lord came and he says, I want to show you what will be the catalyst of the greater glory that is coming. And it begins in Exodus 34, when Moses said, if I have found grace in your sight, that you may show me your glory. You know, and he said, you want to see in the book of John, we see the woman with the issue of blood. You know, she said, if only I can touch the hem of his garment, I shall be made whole. That's what the church has been, where we use the faith we have to reach out to God and God will touch our lives. However, there are thousands, if not millions of people who now are ailing in the body and they think they have faith. It's not working. And you wonder, can God do something for me? And he said to me, I want to show you the sovereign manifestation of God's mercy. God's mercy. And it says you find that in Matthew 17, when the man took his son to the disciples, nothing happened. They prayed, the healing still didn't come. And Jesus came and the man said, help my unbelief. A manifestation of God's mercy will be the catalyst of the greatest miracle working power of God we've ever seen. Because faith can be weak. Faith can be frail. It can be up and down. But when we put our trust in God and in a way surrender ourselves to his sovereignty, even those areas of our lives where we are unable to believe God for, he will show us his glory. And you see, he told Moses that, you know, my name is that the Lord, gracious and merciful. And out of that place, it is the first time we see Moses bowing his head and worshiping the Lord. God is revealing. And I just want to speak to someone, you're listening to me right now, and there is no shortage of ministry in your life. You've been prayed over and over again, and the miracle hasn't manifested yet. And daily, you do a self-diagnosis to see if really it's you. You're the reason why God is not moving. He wants you to reach out and say, Lord, help my unbelief, because in his mercy, he will do what your faith is unable to accrue. And I just want to pray right now, you'd be broke, you'd be loosed from that bondage of feeling you're inadequate, because in our weakness, the strength of God is made perfect in Jesus' name.
1: At this moment,
0: yes,
1: what is burning in your heart to tell our people?
0: There are two things. First of all, I remember a few years ago, we came here and we prophesied about the exposures about sin that were happening in the church, that God was going to put his finger on the ministry in the pulpit and he will expose people. But the devil has hijacked that ministry and began to be, in a sense, the Holy Ghost police, going around like clawing in people's lives and trying to bring out dirt in the name of ministering to God. The Lord spoke to me and says, there is no ministry of discernment in the Bible where somebody takes responsibility to be able to master the sin of other people. And I wouldn't necessarily say in heaven. The word of God will not fall down to, you know, go back to him void. In this life, while we're still watching, the Lord's finger will be upon them that are taken themselves to be able to point a finger where they're not supposed to. In this life. And you're going to begin to see one after another coming out in repentance, if they have an ear to hear. Because sometimes we're swept up by doctrines.
1: That you're saying right now, just this morning, when I was praying.
0: Mm-hmm. Absolutely. I totally believe that. And the thing is, like, the world, we are carriers of good news. God has given us the ministry of reconciliation. And what the enemy has done is trying to bring a ministry founded on works. And even if somebody found, like, mistakes in someone's life, the grace of God is sufficient for those of us who live a repentant life. You know, it is never about works, because works have a deadline. His grace daily, it says, it is fresh every morning, Lamentation will say. His loving kindness is new every morning. If I'm judging you by something you did yesterday, how do I know you haven't encountered his grace this morning and you've been renewed in faith? So it goes both ways, for those that are struggling in sin and those of us who are being persecuted for nothing. His mercy and his grace is new every morning. And I want to speak to you guys that are listening today, and you you are consuming this material on a daily basis. Faith comes by hearing and hearing by. Whatever you're consuming, you become your manifestation. If you think that God is about sin and condemnation, that's what you're feeding every day, your faith will be wanting, because we are to be reading the unadulterated word of God every day. The Bible says that our commandment, really, nobody has. If you want to live a life of success, a life of power, a life of miracles, Joshua 1:8, that this word of the Lord, you shall meditate on it day and night. You don't have time on rabbit trails and things that are second and third opinions. In this hour, when God is doing what He's doing, He's wanting you to be filled with His word, filled with the Spirit, that you can be able to be in season and out of season, ready to share the word of God with anyone, in Jesus' name.
1: I have to ask you some very key questions now.
0: Yes.
1: What do you see for Israel in 2026?
0: Now, this is one of those. It's very important. This is what I saw about 3 weeks ago. It's about three, four weeks ago. I wrote an article, and the Lord spoke to me, and He says, America will betray Israel, and Israel will stand alone. And I'm asking the Lord, you know, but we're, at the time, we're seeing the support, we're seeing American government going and helping Israel and all that. And then the Lord says that Psalms 121 has to be fulfilled, where when they look up to the hills, there is nowhere else that help will come from except from the Lord. And it has to be that way, that the latter move of the Holy Ghost may come. Now, the important part for you, for us Americans to understand, is that we don't support Israel because they do things right. We don't support them because they are doing what we expect them to do. We are under covenant with God that if we would desire to see a move of God that will come and bring millions of people to the kingdom of darkness, you have to, kingdom of light, you have to be found believing what the Lord says. And He says, blessed are they that pray for the peace of Jerusalem. You know, so I began to see that. And it says even Trump, even President Trump, will betray Israel, not very long from today.
1: I have to stop you.
0: Yes.
1: As far as I'm concerned, he just recently did something that was way beneath the standards of the president. He had a peace settlement with Iran. And do you know how Netanyahu, our best friend in the Middle East, found out about it? The newspaper. He didn't even have the decency to call him. Now, I'm a big Trump fan. I want you to know that. He's done the most marvelous things in America. But there is an Achilles heel that's being revealed, and that's what you're talking about.
0: And I wasn't aware of this, actually. I don't follow any news. This is from the prayer closet. The Lord says, Trump and America will betray Israel. And I'm just pleading with the viewers and those of you that really honor the word of God. The Lord says, let the word of God be true and every man a liar, that we stand, because the end result, even though it's to the very, it's a fulfillment of the end times, the enemy wants us to lose our reward of the greater glory, because it doesn't happen without Israel. The greater glory doesn't happen if the Gentiles break off from the vine. They're trying to bring all the immoralities and things that have happened to our forefront, that we can know them in the flesh. Paul said this, know no man in the flesh. And it is important we remember that we live by faith. We support them because we see it is important for there to be the Jew and the Gentile, for there to be the greater glory that will bring millions of people to the kingdom of God. So I implore you that is listening, don't just judge things by the hearing of your eye, but by the Lord, judge righteously, following what the Lord is saying, that we can be able to amass what God is doing in this hour.
1: And despite the negative things going on, in reference to America and Israel that we've just discussed.
0: Yes.
1: Despite that, do you see God sending revival to America even with that?
0: Well, God does not, I always used to say, the Lord doesn't reveal things to us just because we need to know. There is always a remnant. And the hope and the future of any generation is always lies in a remnant. And I know there are people that are waking up right now, hearing this word and beginning to dig in and praying that the peace of Jerusalem will not be interrupted, so that we can partake. Because It is important we remember this. There is no greater glory without Israel. And it is you that is hearing, and you've had dreams. I see a man that you have a church. You've been hearing dreaming dreams about your participation in praying for the peace of Jerusalem. God is giving you a commission. You're part of that remnant that God will use to pray for there to be a group of people, a remnant that will stand with God, that we can be the conduit of the glory of God in America. Now, I'll say this, and I said this before. You know, before now in 2029, there's going to be a clear divide. Now, it's already begun to show between light and darkness, but there will be those that will be hot for the kingdom and those that will be cold, and it will be so stark, unlike anything that we've ever seen before. And it is the hot generation that will be able to bring glory, that they can begin to see that Jesus is not dead, but he is alive. So there is hope for America if those that have ears to hear will hear what God is saying to the churches.
1: And what about Israel? Will Israel survive with so many countries hating them?
0: I mean, like, you know, I was just talking to my wife the other day. If you look at history, you know, things even before 1948, if you look at the life of David, of Saul, and the kings that subsequently followed their lives, they've always come to the brink of destruction. But because the word of God is as it is eternal, the Lord will always bring them back to life. The dead bones will come back to life. And I'll say this, and it sounds like far-fetched, it sounds like flattery, but it was about 3 months ago, we were fasting in our church, and I saw people marching in Israel saying, "Blessed is he that comes in the name of the Lord." And there were so many Christians, born-again Jewish people in Israel, that they were marching around calling Yeshua on the streets of Israel, because when all the world has turned away from them, they will see him crucified, and revelation will come to their lives. So it's coming, and it will be in our life between now and 2029.
1: You know, the question I asked you.
0: Yes.
1: Scripture is so clear. Psalm 105, mm-hmm. 8-11, mm-hmm. talks about God has given to the Jewish people, the land of Israel, mm-hmm. a covenant. And they use three adjectives in that, mm-hmm. forever. Mm-hmm. I don't think forever, I think we understand that.
0: Yes.
1: But just in case we don't, mm-hmm. he then says in that psalm, everlasting, mm-hmm. forever, everlasting with Israel. And then in case you don't know forever and everlasting, he then says, for 1,000 generations. Mm-hmm. That's 1,000 generations. Mm-hmm. This covenant is made to the Jewish people and Israel. Mm-hmm. So Israel will survive. It might be by the skin of their teeth, mm-hmm. but Israel will survive. Mm-hmm. I'm not too sure about America. What mm-hmm. about you? Are you sure about America from God?
0: I am hopeful. I am hopeful because the Lord called us here.
1: Oh, I know that, but I don't see uh-huh. anything like that for America in the Bible. Mm-hmm. So it's up to us.
0: Yes, it's reliant on the remnant. And this is why God brings the words like he does. He says he never does anything without revealing his agenda to his servants, the prophets. And so that people can hear the word and hearken and repent and begin to turn their way, that he can heal the land. This is 1 Chronicles 7:14. So I believe, and I'm making this appeal to everyone that is listening today, you know, ask the Lord what your portion is in regard to Israel, because that's the secret of healing in your own family. You know, whatever you do to the Jews, whatever you do to them, the least of these, the Bible calls them, you know, you have done that to me. It is an opportunity, a clarion call for everyone that is listening that hasn't yet to hear, that ask God, what is your part to play? Because for the longest, you know, ministry has been one about, you know, accruing the blessings of healing, you know, prosperity, whatever else that God has made available. But it is the full picture of Messiah is him and his brethren, you know, being grafted in. When that revelation becomes worldwide, that's when the fullness of the glory of God will come. And I believe that the Lord is awakening people today to begin to participate in praying, not just talk in praying and fasting, that the Lord's will be done, that God can have mercy on us here in America as well.
1: I want you to look in the camera and
0: yes.
1: pray
0: mm-hmm.
1: for the viewers right now.
0: Yes.
1: But even before you do that, has God shown you anything about the next move of God's Spirit in America and the world?
0: Yeah, I mean, I was so fortunate, and I'm thankful. I'm thankful for the visions. I'm thankful for the dreams. I'm thankful for what God speaks to my spirit, because, you know, it is not because I'm any more anointed than anyone, you know. And you know, the era, you know, the beginning point of this exposures and failures that we just went through, it was so that God can turn the eyes of the people to himself. It was never about sin or transgression. It's that we can realize that God is jealous for his people. So you're going to begin to see, you know, especially coming in next year and the year after, you're going to begin to see embers of the fire of the Holy Ghost burning in small

0: of gatherings, living out the large churches, not because they're doing anything wrong, but I saw little embers of the Holy Ghost beginning to burn in prayer meetings, in house meetings, in small congregations, because the Lord wants to reveal himself as the one who has fellowship with his people. And what I believe is going to do is there's a grace that is being released right now from the Holy Ghost, a grace to pray and fast, especially in America. It is not known widely for people to pray and fast, but I feel like God is saying that there is going to be those that will travail to birth this little embers of the Holy Ghost that will be fanned to come like the way it was with Duncan Campbell in the island of Illinois. You know, a people from the down are birthing the move of the Holy Ghost. It is no longer from the stage to the congregation. It will be from the pews to the stage. And this is going to start taking place actually this coming year. You begin to see God moving in the congregations and touching people with salvations and all that in Jesus' name.
1: Unlock the supernatural power of faith with this exclusive Victory Through the Blood of Jesus by Charles Katinja. 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Most important prayer right now before something even more important. The most important prayer is, are you part of the 10% remnant that Charles spoke about? Or do you want to be? Mm-hmm. Whether you, if there's any doubt, say this prayer with me and believe it to the best of your ability. Start reading the Bible and start doing what it says. Mm-hmm. Repeat out loud. Dear God, I'm a sinner, and I'm so sorry. I believe the blood of Jesus has washed me clean. And now that I'm clean, Jesus, come and live inside of me. Thank you for saving me from my sins. I now make you Lord. Give me a hunger to devour your word. God, you're so good. Your blood has set me free. Charles, look in the camera and pray what God tells you to pray for the viewers.
0: Amen, amen. I just want to decree and declare over your life, especially right now, the heart of God for many that have believed God, they have held on to the word of God, and somehow you seem like miracles are not coming through because, you know, the problem is immune to your faith. The mercy of God, the tremendous everlasting mercy, the mercy of David, is coming to your place right now. You're listening to me and you have cancer in your body and you're believing God for a second chance. I release the mercy, the revelation of God's mercy today over your life in the name of the Lord Jesus Christ, that tumors will begin to disappear, not because you have faith, but because you have abandoned yourself to the mercy of God that loved you before even you got to know him. I break the condemnation that comes to say you don't have enough faith. And I say, like the man with the epileptic son, that God helped my unbelief. So I just release right now a revelation of his mercy. It is his mercy that saves us. It is his mercy that sustains us. It is his mercy that will keep us until we see him again. So I just release right now the freedom from condemnation, freedom from guilt, and an abandonment to his mercy in Jesus' name. And I also feel like, you know, the Lord spoke to me and he says that there's going to be a breakthrough in healing where cancer is concerned. You know, many of you are listening to me and you've lost somebody and your faith has been dampened somehow. I want to speak a word of hope into your spirit right now in Jesus' name. God did not leave out cancer when he allowed Christ to be crucified on the cross. It says he bore upon him our griefs and our sicknesses. And therefore, in Jesus' name, I command that cancer right now to hear the word of God that he is alive. He is not dead, to make sure healing is your portion. And when God heals you, use that that platform to tell

0: others of his goodness, because a time has come we will be louder than ever releasing the testimony of Jesus that become the spirit of prophecy. I bless you in Yeshua's name. Amen and amen.
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0: Amen.
1: Thank you, Holy Spirit.
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0: 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And we thank you so much for listening. We have a lot of plans for this new rest of this year and a new year coming. So pray for us and listen to us, and we appreciate it. Thank you very much. Amen and amen. Hallelujah.
1: How do you do? On the next program in the Unshackled Radio series, you'll hear the true story of a man who followed his own way and ended up in prison for murder. A skilled chef, he worked hard to rebuild his life but used the wrong ingredients. Learn his recipe for success on the next Unshackled. How do you do? Crack cocaine has a well-deserved reputation for destroying the lives of people who use it. Each one thinks he can control the addiction. Each one fails. The first thing that cracks is the willpower, but the fracture soon spreads to the heart, where emptiness has weakened its ability to resist. Drugs are a phony substitute for the real need, as the man in this story discovered when his heart and mind and life were unshackled.

0: I want my car back.
1: I told you I don't know nothing about your car.
0: Don't give me that. You stole my car and I want it back.
1: I don't know what you're talking about, man. You got it all wrong.
0: You can keep the gearbox, but I want the car.
1: You hard of hearing? I don't have
0: it. I want my car.
1: I can't give you what I don't have.
0: If I don't get my car by nightfall, someone is gonna get hurt.
1: You wait right here. I'll see what I can do.
0: He's got my car, I know he does. And he better get it back to me or he's gonna pay big time. Everybody know he's a thief. Hey, look out, he got a gun!
2: 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True life stories that shine in the darkness, dramatized and produced in Chicago by Pacific Garden Mission. Here at the Old Lighthouse, giving is a way of life throughout the year. Food, clothing, and a clean, safe place to sleep are offered free to the homeless every day. Other services like medical and dental care, as well as parenting classes and job placement, are also provided without charge to those in need. Counselors share the gift that keeps on giving, the word of life, which alone offers peace to the hungry, hurting hearts, new life to those in despair. Like the man in this story, when they meet the giver of life, they are unshackled. And now for broadcast around the earth, here's program number 2453 in the series Unshackled, the program that makes you face yourself and think. The man in our story was born in 1952 in the Virgin Islands. He came to the United States mainland three different times in his life, first as a teenager, hoping to build a better future, the second time as a man without a future, the third time, well, that's what this story is all about, a revolution in his life that transformed his future forever. This is Floyd Turnbull's true story right now on Unshackled.
3: I'm Floyd Turnbull, and until the age of 10, I was a happy kid, getting good grades in school. Papa took me hunting and fishing. Mama took me to church on Sunday. But Mama was diabetic, and one day she went into a coma and never came out. I was at school when Mother's friend came and told me she was dead. Nothing mattered to me after that. Nothing seemed to touch the numbness inside me. 6 months later, Dad remarried. My stepmother was kind to me, but I became a problem child. So as I grew, so did the problems. I cut class so much, I had to repeat the seventh grade 3 times.
4: Floyd, are you cutting school again?
3: Didn't have to cut today. I was kicked out.
4: Oh, Floyd, your daddy won't be happy to hear that.
3: He don't care what happens to me.
4: He does too. Don't you talk like that.
3: I don't care anymore. I hate school, and I hate my life.
4: What happened at school?
3: That teacher always picks on me. I'm sick of
4: it. What happened?
3: He accused me of talking in class today, and I wasn't. But he don't listen to me, thinks he knows everything. Told me to get out and go to the principal's office. I was so mad.
4: Oh, Floyd.
3: How would you like to be accused of something you didn't do, huh? I fixed him, though. Before I left the room, I walked right up to the blackboard and wrote exactly what I thought of him.
4: You didn't.
3: I did. They suspended me for 2 weeks, but I don't think I'm ever going back. I was in the 9th grade when I quit school. I didn't do drugs at that point in my life. I didn't do much of anything except hanging out with my friends. The employment agency told me about the Job Corps in Utah, and I decided to give it a shot. I arrived in November 1969 and stayed 11 months learning a trade. Then I went back home to St. Thomas. Look at this, Dad.
5: What is it?
3: These are samples of the work I did while I was in the Job Corps. See? I made these plastic forks and knives and spoons.
5: You did? Isn't that something? Show this to your mom.
3: I did. We made bigger things, like chairs too, but I couldn't bring them back.
5: Plastic molding, huh? Well, I hope you can find a job here doing that.
3: Yeah, me too. Did you see that rifle I bought?
5: Oh, nice gun. So you went hunting there?
3: Yeah. Hunting was good in Utah. Deer and elk, you can track them in the snow. Did you ever see snow?
5: No, I never did.
3: It's beautiful, Dad.
5: Well, you had quite a year, didn't you?
3: I liked it. They treated me real well there. A lot better than school here. I learned a lot.
5: Where you going, son?
3: I thought I'd look up some of my old friends. One thing I learned back in Utah but didn't mention to my parents was smoking marijuana. I knew about drugs but hadn't tried any until one of my friends at the Job Corps offered me a reefer. By the time I got back home, I was a regular user. So were the guys I hung out with in St. Thomas. They were all younger than I by a couple of years, but they were pretty wild. Being the oldest and having a license, I drove us around.
6: You want another hit, Floyd?
3: Yeah, pass it over.
6: Light up the joint and pass it back there. This roach is too small for him to hold while he's driving.
3: Yeah. Hey, ain't this the place where we saw that rooster strutting around yesterday?
6: Yeah, I think you're right, Floyd. I remember that old broken down washer.
3: Hey, why don't we just liberate that old bird before somebody serves him for Sunday dinner?
6: Good idea. We can sell him as a cockfighter. How you going to catch him, though?
3: You just throw a burlap bag over his head and scoop him up. Watch me.
6: There he is. Get him, Floyd. Got him, but he ain't happy.
3: He just don't know what's good for him, that's all. He's gonna love fighting other roosters.
6: I hope nobody saw us.
3: Hey, we won't get caught, man. We never get caught. Foolish words. A small gang drank heavily and smoked a lot.

0: out of pot. I couldn't find a job in plastic molding, so I worked in construction. But we were stealing anything that wasn't nailed down, including car parts and cars. When I was 20, we stole a car, and the owner asked around until someone suggested me as the culprit. He confronted me on the street one day.
1: I hear you got my car.
0: You talking about? I don't know nothing about your car, man.
1: You stole my car, and I want it back.
0: Hey, listen to the man. Can you believe this? He's accusing me of stealing his car, and I don't know nothing about it.
1: Don't play stupid with me. I want my car.
0: I can't give you what I don't have. Now get off my back. The second time he confronted me, when I was in the garage, working under my car. I came out from under because I was afraid he'd drop it on me. Again, I denied knowing anything about the car. The third time he came to my house and threatened to hurt someone, so I decided it was time to stop him and went inside to get my rifle.
2: Floyd, where you going with that gun?
0: Out of my way, Mom. I got to take care of something.
2: Don't go out there, Floyd, please.
0: He's threatening us, Mom. I can't let him get away with that.
2: You only make it worse taking that gun out there.
0: Step aside, Ma.
2: Floyd, please, for the love of God. Dear God, that man is shot.
0: I didn't mean to shoot him. Man, the guy I wanted to hit ran off.
2: I knew nothing would come of this good. I knew it.
0: You'd better call an ambulance.
2: Where are you going?
0: To the police station. I'm gonna turn myself in.
3: Floyd Turnbull, huh? We had a report of a shooting in that neighborhood. Some of our men are there right now investigating.
0: I'm the one that did the shooting, but it was an accident.
3: Oh, well, what were you doing with a rifle?
0: I just wanted to scare a man that's been bothering me.
3: The one that was shot?
0: No. He was just a bystander. An innocent bystander. Is he gonna be okay?
3: Yeah, he's still alive. On his way to the hospital. What happened to the man you say was threatening you?
0: He ran off. I missed him.
3: Yeah, just hold on a minute. There's a radio call coming in.
0: Oh, man, I hope he don't die. The call came from a radio car asking that I be brought back to the scene of the crime. There, between two buildings, further down the street from my house, lay the body of the man who ran away. The man I was aiming to shoot. He was dead with two bullets in him. I was arrested for murder.
4: Hello, son.
0: Dad. Man, I'm glad to see you.
4: Are you doing all right?
0: Yeah. It's like a bad dream. Just keeps getting worse and worse.
4: We're trying to get the bond reduced.
0: I hope so. The lawyer says $100,000 is high for our first-time offense.
4: If we can get it down to half that, I think we can come up with the money to get you out.
0: Who's we?
4: Clearance offered to help.
0: That's what I call a good neighbor.
4: I sure hate to see this happening to you, Floyd.
0: Me too, Dad. But I'll get off.
4: A man is dead, son.
0: I'm not sorry about that. He was threatening us. He might have hurt your mom.
4: Still.
0: Self-defense, Dad. There's no way they can keep me in jail when he came to the house and threatened us like that.
4: At least the other man is not seriously hurt.
0: Where was he hit?
4: In the hip. They couldn't remove the bullet because it was too close to his spine. He's going to be all right, though, far as I know.
0: Get me out of here, Dad. Please, get me out of here.
5: It would take more than a father's love to get Floyd out of prison. It would take a son's obedience, as we'll learn in a moment.
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0: I didn't know how much my father loved me until I sat in jail on murder charges. I needed him, and he was there for me, coming up with the bond money to get me out. It was 6 months before I went to trial. During that time, my cousin persuaded me to marry a girl who needed help to stay in the country. One more bad decision on my part. The trial lasted a week, but I was sure I'd get off.
1: The defendant will stand for the verdict. Floyd Turnbull, on the charge of assault with a deadly weapon, this court finds you guilty as charged.
0: On
1: the charge of murder in the second degree, this court finds you guilty as charged.
0: No.
1: Mr. Turnbull, do you have anything to say before sentencing?
0: Your Honor, I'm sorry for what I've done, especially for my parents, because they went through so much. I wish it hadn't happened.
1: You showed a reckless disregard for human life, Mr. Turnbull. One man lies dead and another was seriously injured. You will appear for sentencing in 2 weeks.
0: I didn't expect to be found guilty, but when I was sentenced to 18 years in prison, I could hardly believe my ears. 18 years! I spent the first 5.5 months in a local jail in St. Thomas before being transferred to a prison in Florida. I had many fights there. Once I went to solitary for beating a man who made advances toward me. But I also learned a new skill. Kitchen duty was mandatory the first 90 days, and I liked cooking so well, I stayed in the kitchen and became head cook. Then they sent me to a school in Wisconsin for advanced training, where I received an associate degree. Much to my surprise, I was paroled after 6.5 years. I landed a job at a big hotel in Mackinac, Michigan. Once again, my life seemed to be looking up.
3: Yeah, I understand you were the head meat cutter and cook while you're in prison.
0: That's right.
3: But do you enjoy baking?
0: I like any kind of cooking, but I learned to make fancy desserts at the Oxford School.
3: We can use you in our bakery department, Floyd.
0: I appreciate the chance to work again.
3: Fine, you can start right away.
0: Because the hotel management knew about my prison record, I assumed everyone knew. I didn't know they had kept my past a secret from the kitchen workers. Things went well for a while until I became friends with one of the waitresses, which angered another waiter who had designs on her. He began making trouble for me, and one day I confided in a fellow worker.
7: He called you that?
0: Yeah, right outside on the street. Said I should stick to my own race.
7: I would have punched him in the mouth.
0: I can't do that. He complained to the management already about me.
7: I don't care. I'd get him for that, Floyd.
0: I don't dare, man. I'm still on parole. If I violate my parole like that, I'll end up back in prison.
7: What did you do that landed you in prison?
0: I shot a man that was threatening me.
7: Shot a man? Did he die?
0: Yes.
7: Wow. That's heavy, man.
0: I learned my lesson. I don't want to bother this guy, even if he does call me names.
7: Yeah, well, I gotta get back to work, Floyd. Hope it all works out.
3: Sit down, Floyd. I guess you know there's been some talk among the kitchen help.
0: No, what kind of talk?
3: Well, they didn't know about your prison record. But you apparently confided to one of the staff, and now they're all threatening to quit because they're afraid to work with you. We can't afford to lose the whole lot. So, I have to let you go.
0: Just my luck.
3: Yeah, well, you're a good worker, Floyd, but I have no choice.
0: Disheartened, I went back to the Virgin Islands shortly after that. My wife of a few months had divorced me years before and was remarried. I got the job right away, but I started smoking pot and soon fell into my old lifestyle. I began selling drugs and at first made bundles of money until I started smoking crack cocaine and lost control of my life. I reached a point where I got so depressed, I went to see a friend who was working at the local mental health center.
2: Floyd, It's good to see you. Sit down.
0: Thanks.
2: How are you doing?
0: Not good. I need help in the worst way.
2: What's going on?
0: I'm hooked on drugs.
2: What kind of drugs?
0: Cocaine. Crack cocaine. Can you help me?
2: If you're really, really serious, I'll do whatever I can to help you.
0: I quit for a while. Can you believe that? Then, like a fool, I went back to it. Now I'm hooked worse than ever.
2: Why did you go back to using drugs, Floyd?
0: A guy I know talked me into trying crack again. I had some money saved and was doing real good. I even bought a house. Now I've just about lost everything.
2: That's the way drugs are. They turn on you.
0: I get so down, I don't want to go on. I keep asking myself, is this all there is to life?
2: Have you tried a rehabilitation clinic?
0: No, but I'm willing.
2: There are many good ones. It might be better if you went to the mainland where you don't have any drug contacts. But you'll need about $400 for your travel expenses.
0: Find me a place. I can't go on like this. She found me a place in Washington, D.C., and I began saving money until I had the $400. Then at the last minute, I bought some crack and smoked up all the money. 2 months later, I went back to see her.
2: I don't know, Floyd. I wonder if you really want help.
0: I do. I didn't intend to spend all the money. I just started smoking, and the first thing I knew, the money was all gone.
2: That's the way it is with drugs, isn't it?
0: I hate my life. I started selling my things so I could buy more crack. I never did something like that in my life.
2: Some people do worse things than that to get drugs.
0: I know. It scares me how low I've sunk. I even go out and ask people for money. I don't steal to support my habit, but that may be next.
2: You really want help? You really mean business this time?
0: I really mean business this time.
2: I know a place in Chicago that can help you. Are you willing to go there?
0: I'll go anywhere you say.
2: I have a friend who works there at a place called the Old Lighthouse. His name is Dennis. He's from St. Thomas, too.
0: Once again, I started saving money for the ticket. I was working in a restaurant during that time helping a friend, so I went to him and explained my problem, telling him I needed rehabilitation to get a hold of my life and start over. He helped me get the money I needed to fly to Chicago. When I arrived at the airport, two men from Pacific Garden Mission met me and drove me to the mission. One of them was Dennis, the man my social worker friend had mentioned.
8: So, Miss Hennigan sent you here. That's great. How is she?
0: Fine. She told me to ask about you, Dennis. Said she keeps you in prayer.
8: That's good to know. God bless her. Are you saved, Floyd?
0: I'm not sure.
8: Have you ever received Christ as your Savior?
0: I believe in the Lord, but I'm not sure.
8: Would you like to receive him?
0: Well, I've tried about everything else. I have nothing to lose.
8: Nothing but your sins. Floyd, nothing but your sins. Do you admit you are a sinner?
0: No question about that.
8: Then you agree with God. He says in Romans chapter 3, verse 10, as it is written, there is none righteous, no, not one. And again in verse 23, he says, for all have sinned and come short of the glory of God. That's the bad news.
0: At least I'm not alone.
8: There's worse news. God says the penalty for sin is death. Period. No plea bargain, no recourse. But the good news is, Christ came and died on the cross to pay the penalty for our sins. Every sin you ever did was nailed to the cross with him. If you believe he died for you, then God forgives you.
0: I never heard it explained like that.
8: God made salvation simple for us. Very hard on his son, but simple for us. Romans 6:23 says, for the wages of sin is death, but the gift of God is eternal life through Jesus Christ our Lord.
0: Then if you accept Jesus, God won't hold anything against you?
8: Nothing. That would be like saying Christ's death on the cross was not sufficient payment. In Romans 8:2 we read, for the law of the spirit of life in Christ Jesus hath made me free from the law of sin and death.
0: You don't know the terrible things I've done.
8: God knows, and he still wants you in his family.
0: I'm hooked on crack cocaine.
8: Jesus will set you free. Do you know John chapter 3, verse 16?
0: I'm not sure.
8: For God so loved the world that he gave his only begotten Son, that whosoever believeth in him should not perish, but have everlasting life. Would you like to invite Christ into your heart?
0: Yes.
8: Then pray with me now. In your own words, ask God to forgive you for your sins and come into your heart and life.
0: Lord, I know I'm a sinner. I've been doing my own thing for so long, and all it brought me was trouble. I need your forgiveness, God. I believe you died for me, Jesus, and I sure thank you. You must love us an awful lot to do something like that. I want to be a different man, Lord. I want to quit using drugs. I want to be a man of God. Help me, Lord. Come into my life and save me. Amen.
8: Amen, Floyd. You've done the only thing God requires for your salvation. You humbled yourself and asked his forgiveness through the blood of Christ. So you are now a child of God.
0: I don't feel any different yet. Just kind of hopeful.
8: The Bible says in 1 John chapter 5, verse 13, these things have...
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10: Perhaps you believe with all your heart that God has power to heal. You do not stumble over his ability. You have read enough, heard enough, and seen enough in Scripture to know that nothing is too difficult for him. Yet when your own body hurts, another question rises beneath the prayer. You may never say it aloud. You may cover it with careful religious language. But deep inside, the conscience asks, will God receive someone like me? After my failures, do I still have the right to ask? Now, those are two different questions. Can God help? Is a question about his power. Will God receive someone like me? Is a question about your standing. We must not dismiss either question, but we must not confuse them. A believer may be convinced of divine power and still hesitate at the place of approach. The hidden obstacle may not be a small view of God. It may be a condemning verdict about the person who is praying. You know how that kind of prayer can sound. Before you mention the pain, you review everything you did wrong. You rehearse the words you wish you had not spoken. You recall promises you made and did not keep. Then you begin presenting your religious record. Lord, I have tried, I have served, I have prayed, I will do better. You circle the need, delay the request, and hope that enough sorrow, enough explanation, or enough effort will make you acceptable. Finally, almost apologetically, you name what is happening in your body. Listen carefully. That hesitation is not always humility. Sometimes it is the conscience trying to make your access depend upon a favorable report about yourself. And if confidence must wait until you can give yourself a favorable report, confidence will always be fragile. One day you will feel strong enough to ask. The next day, one failure will send you back outside. But confidence in healing prayer does not begin with a favorable self-assessment. It begins with Christ-given access. Because the believer's righteousness and approach to God are grounded in Christ, the believer may come for healing with confidence, grateful confidence, humble confidence, dependent confidence, not confidence earned by good behavior, not presumption that attempts to control God, confidence that looks away from self as the foundation and looks to Christ. Set this refrain firmly in your heart. My standing is in Christ, therefore I come for mercy and grace. Say it when accusation rehearses your past. Say it when weakness makes you feel disqualified. My standing is in Christ, therefore I come for mercy and grace. We are going to let Scripture define boldness. We are going to see how received righteousness changes prayer after failure, how covenant assurance remains strong without becoming entitlement, and how grace-based access applies to the body's actual need. We will expose the prayer of penance on one side and presumption on the other. Then we will rehearse a usable pattern for asking, thanking, answering accusation, and acting responsibly. And we will face the hard question, what do you do when change is not immediately visible? But first, the inward verdict must meet the authoritative invitation. The decisive question is not, do I feel worthy enough to come? It is, am I permitted to come? And now we must hear what the text says about where we come, how we come, and why the door is open. Hebrews answers that question plainly. Listen to the movement of Hebrews 4, 14, 16. Seeing then that we have a great high priest that is passed into the heavens, Jesus the Son of God, let us hold fast our profession. For we have not an high priest which cannot be touched with the feeling of our infirmities, but was in all points tempted like as we are, yet without sin. Let us therefore come boldly unto the throne of grace, that we may obtain mercy and find grace to help in time of need. Notice where the passage begins. It does not begin with your strength. It does not begin with your record. It does not begin by asking whether you have performed well enough this week. It begins with the great high priest Jesus, the Son of God. Then it tells us that he is not untouched by our infirmities. Then on that basis it says, let us therefore come. That word therefore matters. We come because we have a high priest. We come because he understands weakness without being overcome by sin. We come because he has gone before us into the presence of God. Boldness then is not confidence in the petitioner. It is confidence in the high priest who opened the approach. Somebody hears the word boldly and imagines volume, emotional pressure, or religious force. But the text does not say come loudly. It does not say come arrogantly. It does not say come as though God owes you an answer. Boldness is freedom of approach. It is the confidence to draw near without shrinking back, because Christ, not your emotion, not your intensity, not your performance, is the ground of your welcome. You may come quietly and come boldly. You may come with tears and come boldly. You may come feeling weak and come boldly. Boldness is not a mood you manufacture. It is an approach you are permitted to make through Christ. And where does the text tell you to come? To the throne. God is reigning. God is holy. God is not reduced to a servant of human wishes. Reverence remains. Humility remains. Dependence remains. Yet Scripture gives this throne a name, the throne of grace. Grace is the atmosphere of the approach. You are not summoned to a tribunal where your justification must be retried before every request. You are not told to arrive with evidence that you deserve assistance. You are invited to the throne where the reigning God offers mercy and grace through the high priest he has provided. Keep those two words together, mercy and grace. Mercy answers failure. Grace supplies help in need. Mercy does not pretend sin is unreal. It meets the sinner honestly. Grace does not pretend pain or weakness is unreal. It brings divine help to the needy. You do not have to conceal your failure to seek mercy. You do not have to deny your weakness to find grace. The invitation makes room for truth. And when are you to come? In time of need. Need is not the signal to withdraw. Need is the very circumstance named in the invitation. When the body is hurting, come. When strength is low, come. When fear presses upon the mind, come. When conscience reminds you of failure, come for mercy. When you do not know what to do next, come for grace to help. Now say the proposition until your heart hears it. The throne is grace, my standing is in Christ, and need is my reason to come. Not my deserving Christ, not my pressure grace, not my need as a barrier, my need as the reason to draw near. The invitation is real. The destination is mercy and help. Yet the conscience may still object. Perhaps that invitation belongs to others, but not to someone with my history. So we must answer the next question directly. Whose righteousness authorizes this bold approach? Whose righteousness authorizes the approach? 2 Corinthians 5:21 gives the answer. God made Christ, who knew no sin, to be sin for us, that we might be made the righteousness of God in him. Notice the location of that righteousness. In him. The text does not direct you to search your feelings for a sense of worthiness. It directs you to Christ and to what God has accomplished through him. Romans 5:1-2 speaks with the same certainty, therefore, being justified by faith, we have peace with God through our Lord Jesus Christ, by whom also we have access by faith into this grace wherein we stand, justified, peace with God, access into grace, and every phrase turns upon the same person through our Lord Jesus Christ. Then Hebrews 10:19-22 says that believers have boldness to enter into the holiest by the blood of Jesus, and therefore may draw near with a true heart in full assurance of faith. Again, the ground of entrance is identified. It is not a spotless personal history. It is not advanced spiritual maturity. It is not an emotion called confidence. It is not a collection of former prayers that receive visible answers. The access is by the blood of Jesus. Now let us be plain about what righteousness means here. It is an accepted standing received through Christ. It does not mean that your conduct has become flawless. It does not mean there is nothing left to learn, nothing to correct, and no obedience required. It means personal merit has been removed from the foundation of your approach. Christ occupies that place. Your conscience has a proper work. It may remind you of words that require apology, conduct that must be forsaken, or wrong that should be made right. Listen when it calls you into truth. But do not appoint conscience as the final judge of the standing God supplies in Christ. Picture the matter as a courtroom. Conscience may bring forward real evidence. You failed here. You neglected that. You knew better. Some of the evidence may be accurate. But evidence of failure does not give conscience authority to overturn God's verdict concerning the believer's standing in Christ. Conscience can identify conduct. It cannot become Lord over Christ's provision. Somebody says, but I really did fail. Yes, perhaps you did. Grace does not require you to rename failure. Confess it honestly. Turn from what is wrong. Receive mercy. Take the obedient step that truth requires. But come while doing so, do not remain buried beneath shame as though enough misery could purchase your readmission. Shame is not payment. Penance is not access. Christ is access. And hear this carefully, brother and sister. Grace is not permission to protect rebellion. The person who appeals to grace while refusing truth has misunderstood grace. Receive righteousness does not cancel the call to obedience. It changes the basis upon which you return to God. You obey as one who has been received through Christ, not as one trying to buy a welcome. You confess because the way is open, not to force it open. You turn from sin because grace teaches you to come into the light, not because self-punishment can add anything to Christ. That changes the grammar of prayer. The old grammar says, if I can make myself worthy, perhaps God will hear me. Every clause begins with self, and every conclusion remains uncertain. The grammar of grace says, because my standing is in Christ, I can confess my sin, ask for mercy, name my need, and seek help. Say it plainly, Father, I will not hide my failure, and I will not make my failure greater than Christ. I confess what is wrong. I receive your mercy. My standing is in Christ, so I come. That is not denial. That is repentance with faith. That is not carelessness. That is moral honesty without self-payment. The guilty feeling may call your attention to something that must be faced, but it cannot become a higher authority than what God has provided in His Son. Settle the verdict, then come. And now carry that settled standing into the covenant relationship God Himself established, an access made dependable by His promise, yet never turned into a bargaining chip by ours. Hebrews 9:15 identifies Christ as the mediator of the New Testament, or New Covenant, and says that through His death those who were called might receive the promise of eternal inheritance. Hebrews 12:24 names Him again, Jesus the mediator of the New Covenant. There is our anchor. Covenant access is not a religious arrangement you devised. It is not a contract you persuaded God to sign. God established the relationship, Christ mediates it, and those who are called receive what God has promised. Notice the order. God acts, Christ mediates, the believer receives. That order gives confidence because the covenant does not rest upon your ability to hold God near. It rests upon the faithfulness of the one who brought you near through Christ. Yet that same order removes boasting because you did not originate the promise, appoint the mediator, or provide the sacrifice. Covenant makes the invitation dependable. Grace makes self-congratulation impossible. Some people imagine that humility must always sound uncertain. They think reverence requires them to say, I know God has spoken, but perhaps I should not expect Him to mean it for me. That is not necessarily humility. Humility agrees with God about both the promise and its source. It does not magnify the recipient, but neither does it diminish the giver's word. Timidity keeps looking at self and says, who am I to receive? Humility looks to Christ and says, I could never establish this access, but God has established it through His Son. Therefore, I will use what grace provides. Do you see the difference? One withdraws because self remains the center of attention. The other approaches because Christ has become the center of confidence. Think of the difference between a wage and a gift. A worker may rightly ask for wages owed for labor performed. He points to his work and expects payment on that basis. But a gift is received on another basis altogether. The recipient does not become greater than the giver. He does not take control of the giver. He simply trusts the giver's expressed intention and reaches out with thanks. Covenant grace is not a wage paid because you have made God indebted to you. It is confidently received because God has bound the invitation to His own faithfulness in Christ. Your confidence is not, I have done enough, so you must pay me. Your confidence is, you have spoken, you have provided the mediator, and I depend upon your grace. Now hear the balance. Gratitude is not hesitation. Gratitude can ask plainly. Gratitude can expect God to be faithful. Gratitude can return again and again to what God has made known. But gratitude honors the giver while receiving from him. Entitlement does something different. Entitlement takes a promise and tries to turn it into control. It says, because I have claimed this, God must act according to my timetable, by my chosen method, and in the exact manner I have prescribed. No, covenant confidence does not place the believer above God with leverage in hand. God remains God. We remain dependent recipients. His promise steadies our approach. It does not surrender His sovereignty to our demands. So we refuse both errors. We will not crouch at a distance as though Christ had never mediated the covenant. And we will not stand over the promise as though it were an instrument for managing God. We come near. We ask confidently. We receive gratefully. We trust humbly. Say it in your heart. My confidence rests in the one who promised. My humility remembers who made the promise. That is the stable place, brother and sister. Not cringing like an outsider. Not posturing like a controller. Coming as one welcome through Christ with assurance that honors God rather than exalting self. And now this must become more than a doctrine about access. Hebrews has already told us that grace supplies help in a time of need. If bodily suffering is part of your present need, you do not have to leave it outside the conversation. Pain does not become irreverent merely because you name it. Weakness does not insult God when you bring it honestly. The covenant relationship established through Christ gives you a dependable place from which to ask. So bring the body with you. Bring the symptom you have been afraid to mention. Bring the weakness you cannot correct by determination. Bring it without bargaining and without retreating. The next question is not whether bodily need may enter the prayer. It may. The question is how to tell the truth about that need while continuing to tell the truth about grace. Then tell both truths in the same prayer. Tell the truth about the body. This hurts. This weakness is present. This illness has affected what I can do. I need healing. And tell the truth about grace. I am welcome through Christ. I come for mercy. I come for help. I ask as one who depends upon God. Bodily need is not too material for prayer. It is not too embarrassing. It is not an inconvenience that must be cleaned up before you approach God. The body that aches, tires, trembles, or fails to function as it should may be brought honestly into the place of grace. Healing prayer is a legitimate use of the access Christ has opened. James 5:14 asks, is any sick among you? That is wonderfully direct. It does not ask whether the sick person can hide the condition. It does not ask whether the person can sound victorious enough to avoid embarrassment. It says that the sick may call for the elders of the church and that they are to pray, anointing with oil in the name of the Lord. Then the passage speaks of the prayer of faith, restoration, forgiveness, confession, and prayer for one another. Do not pull one phrase out and lose the life of the passage. There is community here. There is dependence upon the Lord. There is confession rather than concealment. There are believers praying for one another. The sick person is not treated as an interruption. The need is brought into the fellowship of faith, and the name of the Lord, not human impressiveness, is central. Then James says, the effectual fervent prayer of a righteous man availeth much. Somebody may hear that and draw the wrong conclusion. Then I must become spiritually impressive before my prayer can matter. But we have already settled the believer's ground of approach. Righteousness is not a medal awarded to a religious elite who never need mercy. Our standing is received in Christ, and that received standing produces a faithful relationship in which we confess, obey, depend upon God, and pray. So do not turn the language of righteous prayer into another reason to exclude yourself. Let it call you out of double-minded concealment and into honest fellowship with God. If something is wrong, confess it. If reconciliation is needed, pursue it. But do not suppose that only morally spectacular people may ask for healing. James directs the sick into prayer, not into a contest of spiritual rank. Now name the need truthfully. You may identify where the pain is. You may describe what has changed. You may say what frightens you and what help you are seeking. Faith does not require false reporting. It does not call present weakness strength merely to avoid facing the facts. Faith tells the truth about the symptom without allowing the symptom to pronounce the final verdict about God's character, Christ's welcome, or your worth. The body may report pain. The conscience may report failure. Fear may predict the future. But none of those voices can change the foundation of your approach. You can say this symptom is present, and God is gracious. This condition is serious, and Christ remains my mediator. I need help, and I am invited to ask. And an earnest request does not become more acceptable because you exhaust yourself making it. Length is not payment. Volume is not payment. Emotional strain is not payment. Repeated promises to improve are not payment. Fasting may serve humble seeking and devotion, but it must not be offered as a price that purchases God's attention. You are not trying to make grace respond by accumulating religious pressure. You are asking because grace has already invited the needy to come. We must also close the door against accusation. Do not look at a suffering person and make sickness proof of secret unrighteousness, spiritual inferiority, or failure to satisfy everybody else's expectations. James makes room for confession, but he does not authorize suspicion as a ministry. We pray for the sufferer. We stand with the sufferer. We do not increase bodily pain by placing a burden of shame upon the wounded. Tell the truth then. Ask specifically. Receive the support of faithful believers. Depend upon the Lord. Keep your dignity and grace. But before we build the prayer itself, two questions must be answered. What does grace-grounded healing prayer actually sound like? And how do you continue when the answer is not yet visible? To answer well, we must first expose two counterfeits, penance on one side and presumption on the other. Let us hear the first counterfeit clearly. Penance says, if I pray long enough, promise enough, feel bad enough, or behave well enough, perhaps I can persuade God to receive me. Notice what has happened. Prayer is no longer an approach through Christ. It has become an attempt to produce a better record. Sorrow becomes currency. Devotion becomes payment. Even obedience is misused as though it could purchase what the mediator has already provided. Penance may sound humble, but self remains at the center. It keeps measuring the intensity of repentance, the length of prayer, the depth of emotion, the quality of recent conduct. Then it asks, have I done enough yet? But grace never answers that question by pointing to more self-punishment. Grace points to Christ. Now hear the other counterfeit. Presumption says, because I know a promise, I can control the timing, dictate the method, and announce whatever outcome protects my claim. It may refuse to acknowledge what can honestly be observed. It may decide that anyone whose experience differs must be deficient. It may speak as though confidence in God has made the speaker master of the result. That is not boldness. Boldness comes through the mediator. Presumption tries to move beyond dependence upon him. Boldness asks confidently. Presumption commands the timetable. Boldness thanks God while remaining truthful. Presumption protects its reputation by pretending there is nothing more to face. Boldness supports the suffering. Presumption judges them when their condition does not fit somebody else's formula. Do you see it? Penance and presumption look like opposites, but they grow from the same root, the desire to keep human control at the center. Penance tries to control access through self-punishment. Presumption tries to control God through spiritual technique. One says, I will make myself low enough to be accepted. The other says, I will make my words strong enough to determine the result. One crawls before its own record. The other boasts in its own certainty. Neither is resting in Christ. Grace produces neither cringing nor swagger. Grace produces confident dependence. Because Christ is the mediator, you may ask without apologizing for your need. Because the destination is mercy, you may confess without attempting to pay for failure. Because grace is received, you may give thanks without pretending you have become sovereign. And because God remains God, you may submit to His wisdom without turning humility into unbelief. True boldness says, Father, I come through Christ. I ask plainly for healing. I trust your goodness. I thank you for hearing me. I will tell the truth about what I am experiencing, and I will not accuse myself or another sufferer in order to explain a timetable I do not control. Examine the prayer, brother and sister. Ask yourself, am I presenting Christ or my record as the basis of approach? Am I asking or am I bargaining? Am I speaking faith or am I protecting my reputation? Am I grateful for grace, or am I using religious language to seize control? Am I blaming myself or blaming somebody else because the result has not appeared according to my schedule? Those questions are not given to condemn you. They are given to free you. If you recognize penance, turn again to the sufficiency of Christ. If you recognize presumption, return to humble dependence. Do not attack the sick. Do not mock the fearful. Do not burden the person who has prayed and still hurts. Correct the error, yes. Reject condemnation, yes. Refuse control, yes. But protect the wounded while you do it. Now let this declaration rise with strength. I will not crawl as though Christ opened nothing, and I will not boast as though grace made me sovereign. I will come, ask, trust, thank, and obey. Say it again in your heart. I will come. I will ask. I will trust. I will thank. I will obey. Not payment. Not manipulation. Christ-grounded access. Grateful reception. Humble confidence. With those counterfeits exposed, we are ready to form the prayer itself. Hear what the text says, agree with it, ask specifically, give thanks, answer accusation, and take the next faithful step. Then begin where confident prayer begins, with what God has said. Take the invitation of Hebrews 4:16 and hear it carefully. Let us therefore come boldly unto the throne of grace, that we may obtain mercy and find grace to help.

grace in my time of need. Now agree with the text. Agreement is not pretending you feel strong. It is placing your confidence where Scripture places it. I come through Jesus Christ, my high priest and covenant mediator. My access rests in Him. I depend upon your mercy. I will not attempt to manufacture worthiness before I ask. Do you hear that? You are not reciting your achievements. You are not delaying until your conscience gives you permission. You are agreeing that Christ is the ground of approach. Say it, my access is through Christ. I come dependent upon grace. Then ask specifically. Reverence does not require vagueness. Name the bodily need without exaggeration and without concealment. Father, this pain is present. This weakness has limited me. This change in my body concerns me. I ask you for healing. I ask for mercy in this condition, wisdom for every decision, and sustaining grace for this day. That is a request, not a demand. It is plain, serious, and humble. You are not telling God how He must answer. You are bringing the actual need to Him. Say it, Father, I ask you plainly for healing, wisdom, and help. And then give thanks. Thank Him because you are welcome. Thank Him because the needy are invited to seek help. Thank Him because Christ remains your mediator. But do not turn thanksgiving into another technique. You are not trying to produce a result by saying the correct number of grateful words. Neither must you announce an observable change that you cannot yet honestly report. Say it this way. Thank you for receiving me through Christ. Thank you for hearing my request. Thank you for mercy and grace sufficient for this moment. I entrust myself to your goodness. Now the contrary voice may interrupt. Guilt may say, after what you have done, you cannot come. Fear may say, your need is too great. Answer it, not with boasting, not with denial. Answer it with the governing truth. My standing is not my record. I come through Christ. My need does not close the throne. It is why I approach. Say it again. My standing is not my record. I come through Christ. My need does not drive me away. It brings me to grace. Then act consistently with trust and wisdom. If you need prayer from mature believers, ask for it. If the church elders should be called, call them. Receive appropriate support and care. Follow through on responsible steps. Do not isolate yourself because you are ashamed. And do not reject help because you think receiving it would weaken your faith. Faithful action does not compete with prayer. It carries dependence into the next decision. Say it, I will receive prayer. I will accept wise help. I will take the next responsible step. I will not suffer alone to protect an appearance. Now put the whole movement together. Hear, agree, ask, thank, answer, act. Hear the invitation. Agree that access rests in Christ. Ask for the specific need. Thank God without pretending. Answer condemnation with truth. Act with wisdom and in fellowship. This sequence is not an incantation. It does not mechanically produce healing, and it does not place God under human control. It is a guide for attention when pain scatters the mind, fear tightens the heart, or shame makes words difficult. It trains the believer to bring need to God through Christ. And when the prayer has been spoken, there may still be a harder moment. The symptom may remain, it may return, the report may not yet change. That delay does not cancel the prayer's foundation, but it will test whether we continue in truth, gratitude, community, and trust. Then the test is this. What will you believe about your standing when the body has not yet changed? Hear me carefully. Delay does not prove that you have lost access. It does not prove that you failed to earn righteousness because righteousness was never a wage you earned. It does not prove that your prayer lacked enough emotion, and it does not prove that God has rejected you. The symptom may continue, but Christ has not ceased to be your mediator.
The report may remain.

0: remain unchanged, but the throne has not been renamed condemnation. The invitation still directs the needy to mercy and grace. Now, somebody says, if I am certain of covenant access, must I also be certain about when and how the visible result will appear? No. Do not confuse confidence in Christ with control of an unfolding outcome. You may be definite about your welcome without inventing an explanation for every delay. You may trust God without assigning a timetable He has not placed in your hands. Covenant certainty says, I know through whom I come. Presumption says, I must control what happens next. Keep the certainty, refuse the control. What then do you do tomorrow if the pain is still present? You return to the governing text. You come again. You ask again without bargaining. You thank God for mercy, for His presence, and for the people who stand with you. You request wisdom for the decisions before you. You invite trusted believers to pray. You call upon the elders when that is appropriate. You continue in fellowship. This is not frantic repetition, trying to wear God down. It is persevering relationship. It is dependence practiced again and again until the truth about the body. A symptom is a condition requiring attention. It is not a moral verdict upon the sufferer. Do not conceal pain to protect an appearance. Do not perform wellness so others will call you faithful. Do not discontinue appropriate care merely to prove that your confidence is real. Receive wise help. Follow responsible counsel. Pay attention to changes that require attention. None of that removes Christ from the foundation. It simply refuses to make dishonesty a requirement of faith. There may also be grief. Let grief speak truthfully. Lament is not withdrawal when lament continues to address God. You may say, Father, this is painful. I am weary. I do not understand the delay. Then continue. Yet I come to you. Yet I ask for help. Yet I entrust myself to your mercy. Tears do not cancel boldness. A trembling voice can still approach through Christ. Hope is not the absence of sorrow. It is sorrow that keeps turning toward God. So when accusation returns, answer with something durable. Say, I am still welcomed in Christ. I am still bringing my need. I am still receiving mercy and grace for this moment. Say it again. I am still welcomed in Christ. I am still bringing my need. I am still receiving mercy and grace for this moment. Not because the symptom is imaginary, not because the outcome is under your command, because Christ-based access remains your foundation before visible change, during visible change, and after visible change. And brother and sister, let persistence make us more compassionate, not more suspicious. We will not blame those whose healing is incomplete. We will not offer simplistic diagnoses about hidden sin, deficient faith, or improper words. We will not pressure people publicly to report what they cannot honestly report. We will not celebrate with them for a moment and abandon them when suffering continues. We will pray. We will listen. We will help. We will remain. We will encourage responsible care. We will bear one another's burdens without turning another person's pain into a platform for our certainty. Visible delay may test confidence, but it cannot rewrite the believer's standing, and it gives us no permission to accuse the wounded. Now, with that settled, we can return once more to the invitation to the throne of grace and answer it together, grateful, humble, and bold. Then let us come now. Hebrews tells us that we have a great high priest, Jesus, the Son of God, and therefore we may draw near with boldness to the throne of grace. There is the governing truth. Christ is our righteousness. Christ is our mediator. Therefore, the place of need is not the place to retreat. It is the place to approach. Say it plainly. My standing is in Christ. Again, the throne is grace. I bring my need without bargaining. I reject condemnation and presumption. I receive mercy and grace for this moment. Now let us pray together. Father, we honor you as the faithful God who has invited us near. We do not come presenting a record of our own goodness. We come through Jesus Christ, our great high priest and covenant mediator. Our confidence rests in him. You see every person who is hurting. You know the pain that can be named and the weakness that is difficult to explain. You know the diagnosis, the fear, the limitation, the weariness, and every question created by delay. Nothing is concealed from you, and nothing must be concealed before we ask. Father, we ask you plainly for healing. Bring help to the body. Give strength where strength is failing. Grant wisdom concerning every decision. Supply mercy for every present need and sustaining grace for every step that follows. Guide us into responsible care, faithful support, and obedient action. Thank you that our need does not cancel our welcome. Thank you that Christ remains our mediator. Thank you for hearing us. Thank you for mercy we do not earn and access we did not create. We entrust ourselves to your goodness without dictating the timetable or pretending to control the result. We receive your grace with gratitude, humility, and confidence. Amen. Now answer the contrary voice. Do not attack yourself. Do not accuse another sufferer. Speak to the accusation with the truth. Say, guilt does not set the terms of my access. Christ does. Pain does not determine my worth. Christ is my righteousness. Delay does not authorize despair. I will continue to come. Let those words become more than a moment of response. Carry them into the next decision. Pray specifically about the need you have been afraid to name. Ask a trusted believer to agree with you. If it is appropriate, call upon the elders. Accept the support and care you need. Walk wisely. And when accusation returns, return to the anchor. There is a high priest, there's a throne of grace, and needy people are invited near. Brother and sister, the old question was, am I worthy enough to come? The answer was never going to be a polished record, a stronger performance, or a promise to do better. The answer is a better foundation. Christ has made grace the place of approach. So come without crawling, come without boasting, ask without bargaining, trust without pretending, give thanks without demanding, and stand beside those who are still waiting. We will not pressure them into celebration they cannot yet express. We will honor their grief, pray with compassion, encourage wise care, and remain with them in hope. Praise God for mercy. Praise God for the mediator. Praise God that weakness does not exile the believer from grace. Come now. Come again tomorrow. Come whenever need arises. Approach through Christ. Ask boldly. Receive gratefully. Walk humbly. Remain in fellowship. The foundation is not your record. The foundation is Christ, and upon that foundation you may come.
1: 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Dear Heavenly Father, I'm a sinner and lost, but I believe that the Lord Jesus Christ died on the cross for me, and that he rose from the dead on the third day, and right now I receive the Lord Jesus Christ as my personal Savior and Lord. Thank you, Lord, for saving me. Our phone number is 962-1477. That's 962-1477. This is Pelly Road Christian Fellowship.
2: I was waiting that he will die. But when they concluded their prayer, this child opened his eyes for the first time in 4 weeks. 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
2: 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I hated them, and they pray and say, God, please, please. I would not have prayed the same way for them. I would have said, God, kill them, wipe them out, but not to pray and ask something good for them.
4: 10 hours after Yasser's cousin was healed, Yasser's hateful heart was transformed by Jesus. 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
5: This is the Phyllis Schlafly Report from Phyllis Schlafly Eagles. Mrs. Schlafly was a constitutional attorney, champion of grassroots conservatism, and author of 27 books, including The Flip Side of Feminism, A Choice, Not an Echo, Who Killed the American Family, How the Republican Party Became Pro-Life, and The Supremacists, which uncovers the dangers of activist judges in our court system. Now, from the Phyllis Schlafly Center Studios, here is Ryan Haidt.
6: There is good news on the transgender front, but it comes with a heavy warning. Theologian Carl Truman has a new book called The Desecration of Man, and in a recent interview, he cut to the heart of where we are as a culture and where we are going. He's encouraged, but wants to make sure we don't celebrate too soon. On the recent pushback against transgender ideology, he says, "I rejoice in the setbacks that the trans lobby has faced. I'm not willing to do a victory lap yet because I think they're well-funded and highly organized. We need to keep up the pressure." But Truman goes further. And this is where it gets important. He warns that transgender ideology is not just a political problem. It's connected to something much larger, a movement called transhumanism. Now, that word simply means the belief that human beings can and should be redesigned. Not just gender, everything. The body, the mind, even death itself. Technology in this vision doesn't just serve humanity, it replaces it. In Truman's words, transgenderism is more connected philosophically to transhumanism than it is to the L, the G, and the B. That's the political alliance. The philosophical issue is transhumanism, and transhumanism really involves aspiring to abolish man. Well, artificial intelligence, Truman argues, is the engine driving that abolition. Here is where he uses a striking image. Our technology, he says, has raced so far ahead of our moral thinking that we can no longer picture the consequences of what we are building. He puts it this way. There's no teleology to it, meaning there's no goal, no purpose, no destination. We do it, he says, because we can. When you think of the rhetoric surrounding artificial intelligence, it's all about replacing human beings. We're going to be replaced by something we have made, but which is superior to us. Now think about that. We're building tools designed to make us obsolete and calling it progress. Well, at the root of it all, Truman argues, is the rejection of God. When we lose our creator, we lose our identity. We no longer know what a human being is or what one is worth. This is a huge battle ahead, worth understanding and worth fighting. Dive deeper into these issues with us at phyllisschlafly.com. That's phyllisschlafly.com. And join us again for the Phyllis Schlafly Report.
7: August 23rd, Family Structure. Have you ever watched one of those complete home renovation shows? The building looks like it's ready to collapse, but if the frame, or bones, are solid, it can be stripped down and fully reconstructed. In other words, a good support system makes it salvageable. Family is very much like this. The family structure that God designed is meant to provide safety, stability, and biblical training. Qualities vulnerable children desperately need to develop into stable, truth-bearing individuals. And spouses, committed spouses, are able to minister to one another with these qualities as well. Today, we'll hear from a woman whose family structure collapsed early on. She's here to share with us her true story on this Unshackled Daily Devotional.
8: Dad was hooked on heroin the whole time I was growing up, and home was a battleground with fights every day. I hung out with friends to avoid the tension. I had good grades, but a bad attitude, so I cut class until I was expelled. I even slept in my friend's closet to avoid going home. My brother would come and drag me home. Then my brother was born again. He warned me about the satanic things in my room, the books, posters, and music. Mom was next to follow Christ. I told him to work on Dad. He was the real troublemaker. Sure enough, Dad prayed to receive Christ. The first thing I noticed was the fighting stopped. Home was peaceful. Of all things, they began going to church, all but me. One day, as I was leaving on a date, Mom and my brother urged me to pray with them. I don't know why, but I did. I even told the Lord he was welcome to change me. Nobody else could. A few months later, I quit doing drugs, just like that. Then I stopped hanging out with my old friends and began going to church. The difference in our family is unbelievable. I'm Amber Timoldi, and today my husband and I are raising our children to know the Lord. Dad shares the gospel each month at a rescue mission, and my brother leads a high school youth group and Bible study. There's no one like Jesus. He set our whole family free.
7: The Apostle Paul wrote in Titus chapter 1, beginning in verse 6, "If any be blameless, the husband of one wife, having faithful children, not accused of riot or unruly, for a bishop must be blameless as the steward of God." Friend, Paul continues this passage with a long list of virtues that are to be expected of church leaders. But why does he begin by talking about the family? Because family members are those already entrusted to our care, and they are the evidence of who we truly are behind closed doors. So, as stewards of God, we must begin by serving Him here. We do this by warding off the lies of Satan, guarding, protecting, teaching, and discipling one another. Only then will we possess the good bones of a solid home. 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
3: Chapter 23. When thou sittest to eat with a ruler, consider diligently what is before thee, and put a knife to thy throat if thou be a man given to appetite. Be not desirous of his dainties, for they are deceitful meat. Labor not to be rich, cease from thine own wisdom. Wilt thou set thine eyes upon that which is not? For riches certainly make themselves wings. They fly away as an eagle toward heaven. Eat thou not the bread of him that hath an evil eye, neither desire thou his dainty meats, for as he thinketh in his heart, so is he. Eat and drink, saith he to thee, but his heart is not with thee. The morsel which thou hast eaten shalt thou vomit up, and lose thy sweet words. Speak not in the ears of a fool, for he will despise the wisdom of thy words. Remove not the old landmark, and enter not into the fields of the fatherless, for their Redeemer is mighty, he shall plead their cause with thee. Apply thine heart unto instruction, and thine ears to the words of knowledge. Withhold not correction from the child, for if thou beatest him with the rod, he shall not die. Thou shalt beat him with the rod, and shalt deliver his soul from hell. My son, if thine heart be wise, my heart shall rejoice, even mine. Yea, my reins shall rejoice when thy lips speak right things. Let not thine heart envy sinners, but be thou in the fear of the Lord all the day long. For surely there is an end, and thine expectation shall not be cut off. Hear thou, my son, and be wise, and guide thine heart in the way. Be not among winebibbers, among riotous eaters of flesh, for the drunkard and the glutton shall come to poverty, and drowsiness shall clothe a man with rags. Hearken unto thy father that begat thee, and despise not thy mother when she is old. Buy the truth, and sell it not, also wisdom and instruction and understanding. The father of the righteous shall greatly rejoice, and he that begetteth a wise child shall have joy of him. Thy father and thy mother shall be glad, and she that bare thee shall rejoice. My son, give me thine heart, and let thine eyes observe my ways. For a whore is a deep ditch, and a strange woman is a narrow pit. She also lieth in wait as for a prey, and increaseth the transgressors among men. Who hath woe? Who hath sorrow? Who hath contentions? Who hath babbling? Who hath wounds without cause? Who hath redness of eyes? They that tarry long at the wine, they that go to seek mixed wine. Look not thou upon the wine when it is red, when it giveth his color in the cup, when it moveth itself aright. At the last it biteth like a serpent, and stingeth like an adder. Thine eyes shall behold strange women, and thine heart shall utter perverse things. Yea, thou shalt be as he that lieth down in the midst of the sea, or as he that lieth upon the top of a mast. They have stricken me, shalt thou say, and I was not sick. They have beaten me, and I felt it not.

0: The Lord said unto my Lord, Sit thou at my right hand, until I make thine enemies thy footstool. The Lord shall send the rod of thy strength out of Zion. Rule thou in the midst of thine enemies. Thy people shall be willing in the day of thy power, in the beauties of holiness from the womb of the morning. Thou hast the dew of thy youth. The Lord hath sworn and will not repent. Thou art a priest forever after the order of Melchizedek. The Lord at thy right hand shall strike through kings in the day of his wrath. He shall judge among the heathen. He shall fill the places with the dead bodies. He shall wound the heads over many countries. He shall drink of the brook in the way. Therefore shall he lift up the head. Chapter 2. I lifted up mine eyes again and looked, and behold, a man with a measuring line in his hand. Then said I, Whither goest thou? And he said unto me, To measure Jerusalem, to see what is the breadth thereof and what is the length thereof. And behold, the angel that talked with me went forth, and another angel went out to meet him, and said unto him, Run, speak to this young man, saying, Jerusalem shall be inhabited as towns without walls, for the multitude of men and cattle therein. For I, saith the Lord, will be unto her a wall of fire round about, and will be the glory in the midst of her. Ho, ho, come forth, and flee from the land of the north, saith the Lord. For I have spread you abroad as the four winds of the heaven, saith the Lord. Deliver thyself, O Zion, that dwellest with the daughter of Babylon. For thus saith the Lord of hosts, After the glory hath he sent me unto the nations which spoiled you, for he that toucheth you toucheth the apple of his eye. For behold, I will shake mine hand upon them, and they shall be a spoil to their servants, and ye shall know that the Lord of hosts hath sent me. Sing and rejoice, O daughter of Zion, for lo, I come, and I will dwell in the midst of thee, saith the Lord. And many nations shall be joined to the Lord in that day, and shall be my people, and I will dwell in the midst of thee. And thou shalt know that the Lord of hosts hath sent me unto thee. And the Lord shall inherit Judah his portion in the holy land, and shall choose Jerusalem again. Be silent, O all flesh, before the Lord, for he is raised up out of his holy habitation.
1: Chapter 3. This is a true saying. If a man desire the office of a bishop, he desireth a good work. A bishop, then, must be blameless, the husband of one wife, vigilant, sober, of good behavior, given to hospitality, apt to teach, not given to wine, no striker, not greedy of filthy lucre, but patient, not a brawler, not covetous, one that ruleth well his own house, having his children in subjection with all gravity. For if a man know not how to rule his own house, how shall he take care of the church of God? Not a novice, lest being lifted up with pride he fall into the condemnation of the devil. Moreover, he must have a good report of them which are without, lest he fall into reproach and the snare of the devil. Likewise must the deacons be grave, not double-tongued, not given to much wine, not greedy of filthy lucre, holding the mystery of the faith in a pure conscience. And let these also first be proved, then let them use the office of a deacon, being found blameless. Even so must their wives be grave, not slanderers, sober, faithful in all things. Let the deacons be the husbands of one wife, ruling their children and their own houses well. For they that have used the office of a deacon well purchase to themselves a good degree and great boldness in the faith which is in Christ Jesus. These things write I unto thee, hoping to come unto thee shortly, but if I tarry long, that thou mayest know how thou oughtest to behave thyself in the house of God, which is the church of the living God, the pillar and ground of the truth. And without controversy, great is the mystery of godliness. God was manifest in the flesh, justified in the Spirit, seen of angels, preached unto the Gentiles, believed on in the world, received up into glory.
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7: 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Today's Bible teacher is Chuck Missler. connecting the Bible to your life and the world around you. In today's study, Chuck begins his teaching on the Gospel according to Luke, chapter 15.
6: Well, I want to welcome you to our 15th session of our review of the book of Luke. We never want to go into the Word of God without prayer, so let's bow our hearts. Father, we thank you for this opportunity. We pray, Father, you'd open these scriptures to our lives, that we might grow in grace and the knowledge of our coming King. As we commit this hour and ourselves into your hands, indeed, in the name of Yeshua, our coming King. Amen. Chapter 15, in which we're going to encounter three of the best known parables in Luke. And these include the lost sheep, the lost coin, and of course, the best known of all, the prodigal son. Three words really will summarize this chapter: lost, found, and rejoice, because that's the common theme through the whole thing. So let's go in. Luke chapter 15, verse 1. Then drew near unto him all the publicans and sinners for to hear him. And the Pharisees and scribes murmured, saying, "This man receiveth sinners and eateth with them." Boy, they have always something to complain about, don't they? Jesus spoke these parables to answer the scribes and the Pharisees. He not only welcomed these outcasts, he was eating with them. He's my kind of guy. The Son of Man had come to seek and to save which was lost. And he's going to emphasize that in chapter 19 also. That's a quote from Luke. They were blind to the fact that they themselves were among the lost. And that's a point that's often overlooked. It's certainly overlooked by them. Getting down to verse 3. And he spake this parable unto them, saying, "What man of you, having 100 sheep, if he lose one of them, doth not leave the 99 in the wilderness and go after that which is lost until he find it?" You know, it's interesting. People that know sheep tell me two things about them. They're not very bright, but if there's a hole in the fence, they'll find it. And so I have a feeling that referring to us as the Lord's sheep is a very well-chosen metaphor. But they do have a tendency to go astray, and you find that in the scriptures several places. A shepherd had to pay for any lost, unless he could prove it was killed by a predator, by the way. A little bit of background. Moving on, verse 5. And when he hath found it, he layeth it on his shoulders, rejoicing. And when he cometh home, he calleth together his friends and neighbors, saying unto them, "Rejoice with me, for I have found my sheep which was lost." Precious, and it's certainly easy to apply to ourselves. There's such rejoicing when we repent and return to where we should be doing. So Jesus continues, says, "I say unto you that likewise joy will be in heaven over one sinner that repenteth, more than over 99 just persons which need no repentance. Either what woman having 10 pieces of silver, if she lose one piece, doth not light a candle and sweep the house and seek diligently till she find it?" Now, the term there is drachma, by the way, which is a Greek silver coin that equaled about a day's wage. But Jesus' point was that a single sinner is extremely valuable to God. We find the similar wording in verse 6 and verse 9. We continue here in verse 9. "And when she hath found it, she calleth her friends and her neighbors together, saying, 'Rejoice with me, for I have found the piece which I had lost.' Likewise I say unto you," Jesus says, "there is joy in the presence of the angels of God over one sinner that repenteth." It's interesting in both these parables, both the sheep and the coin, there's something lost, it's found, and that leads to rejoicing. Did you know that you have the opportunity to cause rejoicing in heaven by simply repenting from that which we should anyway? They all had forgotten that God sought out Adam and Eve when they had sinned and attempted to hide from God. It was God that sought them out. God is always portrayed as a father who pities his wayward children. Psalm 103 is another reference to that, if you want to add that to your collection. But now we get to the big one. And this is a very, very
3: especially fruitful parable, the prodigal son. And Jesus said, a certain man had two sons. The younger of them said to his father, Father, give me the portion of goods that falleth to me. And he divided unto them his living. He divided the estate. Now, that means that he would have about a third, because the oldest son has a double portion. So normally the estate was not divided and given to the heirs until the father could no longer manage it well. But he's precipitating the distribution here. The father acquiesced to the son's demand and gave him his share of the inheritance. And we'll obviously recognize that was ill-advised. The younger son portion would approximate one-third, because the eldest son would be entitled to a double portion. That's in Deuteronomy 21, if you want to get into that. Verse 13, and many days after, the younger son gathered all together and took his journey into a far country, and there wasted his substance with riotous living. Now, the younger son took the wealth, went far away. Most scholars assume he went eastward, east of the Jordan, where there were Gentiles, and that's where they raised pigs and so forth. He squandered it, though, in wild living, and he apparently involved himself, among other things, with prostitutes, because his older brother will accuse him of that when we get to verse 30. So he lived the wild life and spent his money on foolishness, actually. Tom Stuxley says the man's worst difficulties begin when he is able to do as he likes. So sometimes restrictions are really a blessing. We may not see it that way, but that certainly is human nature. I love this one. I'm indebted to one of our board members for this. Liberty is not the freedom to do as one likes. It's the empowerment to do what one ought. And Dr. William Welty articulated that so eloquently, I had to include that. That was also the theme that Alan Keyes did at our last conference. He expounded on that very profoundly. But that was essentially a good summary of his delivery to us, too. Liberty is not the freedom to do as you like. It's the empowerment to do what you ought. You know, we're always heading for trouble when we value things more than people, when we value pleasure more than duty, and distant scenes more than the blessings at home. It's interesting, the sheep, in the earlier parable, the sheep was lost through foolishness. The coin was lost probably through carelessness. The son was lost because of willfulness. Those are all three evils, if you will. Now, the hearers to Jesus would have understood the point of the story. Jesus had been criticized for associating with sinners. The sinners were considered people who were far away from God, squandering their lives in riotous living. In contrast with the younger son, the older son continued to remain with the father and did not engage in such practices. We get down to verse 14. And when he had spent all, there arose a mighty famine in the land, and he began to be in want. And he went and joined himself to a citizen of that country, and he sent him into his fields to feed swine. Now you can imagine how a Jewish young man, however liberal he might be, would react to that. That's obviously a highly undesirable predicament to be in. You know, commentators presume that the far country was east of the Sea of Galilee, where the Gentiles tended pigs. But in his hunger, he longed for the very pods that he fed the pigs. And that brought him to his senses. He would fain have filled his belly with the husks that the swine did eat, and no man gave unto him. You know, there's such a contradiction in man. If you're a study of Shakespeare, you see this in many of his writings, that man is just basically a contradiction. On the one hand, what a piece of work is man, how noble in reason, how infinite in faculties, in form and moving, how express and admirable, in action, how like an angel, in apprehension, how like a god. That's out of Hamlet, of course. But in contrast to that, in Merchant of Venice, when he is best, he is little worse than a man, and when he is worst, he is little better than a beast. So Shakespeare had his way of pinning those things down. But let's move on, verse 17. And when he came, when he came to himself, he said, how many hired servants of my father's have bread enough and to spare, and I perish with hunger? I will arise and go to my father, and will say unto him, Father, I have sinned against heaven and before thee. You know, he realizes that true repentance requires action. So he's going to take action. It was obviously a challenging but difficult decision for him to make. He says, I am no more worthy. What he's going to tell his dad, I am no more worthy to be called thy son. Make me as one of thy hired servants. That's his proposal that he's going to carry back to his father. So he rose, came to his father. But when he was yet a great way off, his father saw him and had compassion and ran and fell on his neck and kissed him. And the son said to the father, Father, I have sinned against heaven and in thy sight, and am no more worthy to be called thy son. See, the son had brought disgrace to the family. And by the way, from Deuteronomy 21, he was eligible to have been stoned to death. That was the intended punishment for his predicament. But the father said to his servants, bring forth the best robe and put it on him, and put a ring on his hand and shoes on his feet. See, instead, the father prepared a banquet to celebrate his return. He gave him a new position. He gave him a robe and a ring. That's an emblem of his sonship. He may have lost his inheritance. He blew that. But he didn't lose his sonship. And the father also gave him footwear. In comparison, in Genesis 41, verse 42, remember Pharaoh? He established Joseph as prime minister of all Egypt. Gave him a robe and a signet. See, the signet is a symbol of office, if you will. In Isaiah 61:10, God clothed us with the garments of salvation. We don't deserve them, but God clothes us in equivalent fashion, if you will. See, servants don't wear rings or expensive garments. The point that you don't want to miss here is that the son had not lost his sonship. And Psalm 103 deals with that too. And the banquet here is idiomatically or metaphorically referring to the coming kingdom. The significance to Jesus' hearers, of course, is that sinners were entering into the kingdom because they were coming to God. They believed and needed to return to him and be forgiven by him. Now, that's all pretty direct, pretty obvious to us. It may not have been that obvious to the Pharisees. But the father continues to give orders, bring hither the fatted calf and kill it, and let us eat and be merry. You notice the father did not ask him to earn his forgiveness. No amount of good works can save us from our sins. You can't compensate that. There's no way to do that. But this is all a gift for celebrating his return here. Titus deals with all of this, and let's take a look at Titus 3, where Paul says, for we ourselves also were sometimes foolish, disobedient, deceived, serving divers lusts and pleasures, living in malice and envy, hateful and hating one another. But after that, the kindness and love of God, our Savior, toward man appeared, not by works of righteousness which we have done, but according to his mercy he saved us, by the washing of regeneration and renewing of the Holy Ghost, which he shed on us abundantly through Jesus Christ our Savior, that being justified by his grace, we should be made heirs according to the hope of eternal life. Boy, that really summarized the whole thing. That's why this Titus passage is so popular. Getting back to Luke here, verse 24. For this my son was dead and is alive again, and he was lost and is found. And they began to be merry. You know, there's a figure of speech here we don't want to miss. That this my son was dead. He wasn't literally dead, but he was dead as far as the father's concerned. That's a very Jewish concept here. A figure that his son was dead to him. In our case, as we put ourselves in this metaphor here, it's not figurative. We are dead in our sins. Dead, but now alive again in Christ. Now, this Jewish idiom of being dead is important to understand, especially when you get to the Akedah. That's when Abraham offers Isaac. When Abraham was instructed in Genesis 22 to take his promised son, Isaac, and offer him on a mountain, as far as Abraham was concerned, Isaac was dead when the commandment came. And that's not my inference. That is spelled out in Galatians 3, Romans 4, and Hebrews 11. This event is a very, very key event in the Bible, and much comment on it. But you need to understand that from Abraham's point of view, Isaac was dead when the commandment came. By the time you get to Genesis 22, Abraham had learned his lessons, and he was prepared. It was a done deal, so to speak. Now, Abraham had no problem with offering up his son. The reason is because God promised him that Isaac would have children. So from Abraham's point of view, it's interesting. From Abraham's point of view, it was God's problem, not his, because God would simply have to raise him back from the dead. And that is taken for granted by Abraham. And we miss that. And it was Abraham's belief in the resurrection of Isaac that is what saved him. And that is so expressed in Hebrews 11, verse 19, if you get into the background here. You know, it's interesting how Paul summarizes all of that in his definition of the gospel in 1 Corinthians 15. God says, "For I delivered unto you, first of all, that which I also received, how? That Christ died for our sins, according to the Scriptures, that he was buried, and that he rose again the third day, according to the Scriptures." When Paul defines the gospel, notice what he did not mention. Didn't mention Christ's teachings. He didn't mention Christ's example. He didn't mention his miracles. No. That gospel, that's are those key points. That Christ died for our sins according to the Scriptures. Secondly, that he was buried. Only Paul emphasizes that because he builds a whole thing about baptism on that basis. But then finally, that he rose again the third day according to the Scriptures. Now, where in the Scriptures does it say that he's going to raise on the third day? One of the places, one of several, but one of the places is Genesis 22. Because from Abraham's point of view, Isaac died when the commandment came. They traveled for 3 days, and through the substitution, he was restored to Abraham. So we have the 3 days modeled there very precisely. Obviously, it's also modeled in Jonah, 3 days and three nights in the belly of the whale, and there's some other places also. But Abraham knew he was acting out prophecy when he's up there. He may not have realized that another father would offer his son on that very spot some 2,000 years later. But he called the name of the place Jehovah Jireh, would have said, "In the mount of the Lord it shall be seen." It's translated for you in verse 14 of Genesis 22. But Abraham's naming it prophetically. He knew he was acting out prophecy. And so there's the parallel as we look here with the prodigal son. The father of the younger son says, "For this my son was dead and is alive again. And he was lost and is found." And they began to be merry. Now the prodigal son was lost. Jesus, compare this whole thing with Jesus 14:6. The son was lost. Jesus, "I am the way." The son was ignorant from verse 17. Big mistake. Jesus, "I am the truth." And he was dead in verse 24. And Jesus, "I am the way, the truth, and the life." So it's interesting parallel structure there, if you will. Now, here are four people. The Pharisees and the scribes are listening to this story. Jonah comes to mind for some reasons. And the older son. What do these four people have in common? Jonah and the older son, the Pharisees and the scribes, and they're all guilty of a bad attitude. Jonah, you wonder, with Jonah, not only was he reluctant to go to Nineveh in the first place, but even after they're saved, he goes up in a hill and pouts. The book of Jonah makes sense for three chapters. You wonder, what's that fourth chapter for? It really shows Jonah's peculiar attitude. But the Pharisees and scribes are included here too. Because this thing's really being directed to them, although they probably don't perceive it until they digest it. But the other guy you sort of can't blame, is the older son. Because here's the younger son who's blown his inheritance. And when he comes back, he is so celebrated, the older son has to be a bit chagrined. And that's certainly, he does not have a good attitude. Pick it up, verse 25. Now his elder son was in the field. And as he came and drew nigh to the house, he heard music and dancing. He called one of the servants and asked what these things meant. And he said unto him, "Thy brother is come, and thy father hath killed the fatted calf, because he hath received him safe and sound." And he, that is the older son was angry, would not go in. Therefore came his father out and entreated him. See, he's outside in a pout. He doesn't want to participate in this thing. You know, similarly, the scribes and the Pharisees were angry with the message Jesus was preaching. They did not like the idea that people from outside their nation, as well as outcasts and the sinners in the nation, were to be part of the kingdom. That frosted them. The fact that Gentiles would be reached was part of the mission of Israel from the beginning. It's all through the Old Testament. And when we think of the church as something that was not revealed in the Old Testament, it wasn't simply that Gentiles would be saved. No, no. The reason the church, there's aspects of the church that was not expressed in the Old Testament, was the indwelling spirit and those unique things that Paul highlights in Ephesians 3 and elsewhere. Now, Jesus had previously warned the two disputing brothers among his own disciples. Take heed and beware of covetousness. Remember, the two brothers were, who is the greatest and all that. He warned them, take heed and beware of covetousness. We dealt with that in chapter 12. So like the older son who refused to go to the feast, the Pharisees refused to enter the kingdom that Jesus offered to the nation. The parallel there is disturbing. And the point of the parable is that it was targeted at the Pharisees that were listening. The same loving father that ran to meet the prodigal son came out of the house of feasting to entreat the older brother. You see the parallel here, the parallel to the Pharisees, that God is calling him. In spite of their rejection, he's calling them. He answering said to his father, lo, these many years do I serve thee, neither transgress I at any time thy commandment. And yet thou never gavest me a kid that I might make merry with my friends. You see him griping here. And we can understand his attitude, and yet it's the bad attitude. See, the older son had a relationship based on works. He served the father not out of love, but out of a desire for reward. Ooh, watch out for that one. He saw himself in bondage to his father. That's what's so revealing about the older son. Based on works, not out of love, and thus he saw himself as in bondage. The Pharisees, let's look at them, they had a religion of good works. They also were focused on externals. They hoped to earn God's blessings. And, of course, they knew very little of the grace of God. The grace of God was not visible in their expressions. The older son lacked concern for his missing brother. In fact, he resented his brother's coming home. Why didn't he stay away? He would have been happier. The Pharisees also are parallel here in the sense that they have no burden for the lost. Their burden were not for the lost. They were celebrating their exclusiveness rather than having a burden for the lost. Back to Luke verse 30. But as soon as this thy son was come, which hath devoured thy living with harlots, thou hast killed for him the fatted calf. This is the older son griping about the whole situation. And this is where we gives us an insight in what was involved with the younger brother's righteous living. Jesus taught two great commandments. In fact, he summarized the entire Bible by quoting from two passages in the Torah. He quoted from Deuteronomy 6, which is called the Shema, and we call it the Great Commandment. Thou shalt love the Lord thy God with all thy soul, with all thy heart, with all thy heart, thy soul, mind, and strength. The other commandment, second commandment, from Deuteronomy 19:18, to love others as yourself. Now, the older son broke both of these commandments. He did not love God, that did not love his father, and he did not love his younger brother. And so you see the parallel here, very, very crisp, very direct. So the father said to the son, said unto him, son, thou art ever with me, and all that I have is thine. See, religious leaders also had a privileged position as members of God's chosen people. Thou art ever with me, and all that I have is thine. It's the parallel again. The scribes and the Pharisees were the recipients and guardians of the covenants and the law. And Romans 3 really deals with that. So Father explains, it was meet that we should make merry and be glad, for this thy brother was dead and is alive again and was lost and is found. So the Father has the last word here. And yet, we don't really know how it ended. We don't know what the older brother did. It hangs there. Very much like the fourth chapter of Jonah. Jonah is in the fourth chapter grumbling that God spared Nineveh, having a conniption over that. Everybody in this chapter had a good time. The shepherd, the woman that found the coin, the younger son, the father, and the guests. All except one. the one person that was chagrined by this whole thing was the older brother. There are two aspects to salvation. God's part, the shepherd seeks the lost sheep, the woman searches for the coin, the father receives the son. Man's part, the wayward son willingly repented and went home. It took an action on his part to have this thing all repaired. So we're heading right into another paradigm here. The sovereignty of God on the one hand versus the sovereignty of man on the other. We actually deal with this. Yeah, it comes up in John 6 and, of course, 2 Thessalonians 2. But we have a specific study on this called the sovereignty of man. We spend several hours trying to unpack these very, very pregnant concepts here.
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0: This is Pastor Jerry Hall, General Manager of radio station WHJG. I just wanted you to know that the programs on our station are always not current, and therefore the books and tapes and things offered are not always available. 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But thank you for listening to our station. 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
1: 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This is Ken Ham, editor of the popular apologetic series, The New Answers Books. Some Christians argue that what we believe about Genesis is just a side issue. It doesn't really matter if we take Genesis as history or not. But did you know all our major Christian doctrines are grounded in Genesis? Why do we sin? Why did Jesus have to die? Why do we need a new heavens and new earth? Why is marriage for a man and a woman? These questions and others are only fully answered by starting in the history in Genesis. What we believe about Genesis is really important. We need to take God's word as it was written, and that means taking Genesis as history. Only then can we build a true biblical worldview.
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3: Welcome to Christ in Prophecy Radio. I'm Tim Moore, Director and Senior Evangelist for Lamb and Lion Ministries. Today we arrive at one of the most glorious stretches of Bible prophecy, Revelation chapters 20 through 22. If you've been following our prophecy chart series, you know that we've walked through the seven seal judgments, the seven trumpet judgments, and the seven bowl judgments. We've watched the rise and fall of the Antichrist and the false prophet. We've witnessed the armies of the world gather in the Valley of Armageddon, and we've seen Jesus Christ descend from heaven with the armies of heaven behind him to defeat his enemies with nothing more than the word of his mouth. Now the question becomes, what happens next? Well, with me today to discuss these exciting future events is my friend, Dr. Nathan Jones, an expert on all that happens after Jesus returns.
4: Oh, thank you, Tim. I'm glad to be here, and to answer what happens next is breathtaking. Satan is bound. Christ establishes his kingdom on earth, and the promises God made to David, to Israel, and to the church are finally, fully, and literally fulfilled. For 1,000 years, Jesus will reign from Jerusalem in peace and righteousness and justice. And after one final rebellion is crushed, God will make all things new. We're talking about a new heaven, a new earth, and the new

0: White Throne Judgment, and The Eternal State. 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
0: Welcome back to Christ in Prophecy Radio and our discussion of the Millennial Kingdom. So Nathan, I'm going to ask you a pointed question. How do we know that this Millennial Kingdom will actually last for 1,000 years?
2: Well, I think because the Bible said so, and it didn't say so just once or twice, but in Revelation 20, 6 times it says 1,000 years. And so, folks, this is where we get the term Millennial Kingdom, millennium, 1,000 years. It's like the opening act of the eternal portion of God's promise to Jesus that He would rule and reign over David's throne forever. So this 1,000 years is the start. And we can go right to chapter 20, verse 1. It says, "Then I saw an angel coming down from heaven, holding the key of the abyss and a great chain in his hand. And he laid hold of the dragon, that serpent of old, who is the devil and Satan, and bound him for what? 1,000 years. And he threw him into the abyss and shut it up and sealed it over him so that he would not deceive the nations any longer until the 1,000 years were completed. And after these things, he must be released for a short time." So my question for you, Tim, is how can we take 1,000 years literally? I mean, you've got a lot of people out there say, well, Jesus for a day is like 1,000 years. So we're just talking about a time period. How do we know that it's truly 1,000 literal years?
0: Well, we obviously hearken to a principle of Bible interpretation and prophetic interpretation called the plain sense meaning. In other words, if the plain sense makes sense, don't look for any other sense, lest you end up with nonsense. He told us 6 times this period will last 1,000 years. And so, simply put, we take him at his word that for 1,000 years, Satan will be bound and Christ will reign. And I think it's important to recognize, Nathan, as many of God's promises that you and I speak of and look forward to that are made to us, there are other promises that are made to Jesus Christ. There are promises made to Satan. There are promises made to the church at large. There are promises made to the Jewish people, even to the created order. Goodness, in Ezekiel 36, God made promises to the very mountains of the land of Israel. So it's not always about us specifically, but we are the beneficiary of so many blessings, even as Christ reigns. For 1,000 years, we get to co-reign with him.
2: Yes, that's the one thing about the kingdom of Christ. You know, we believe that God is sovereign. There's a providential kingdom. We believe that he rules over a spiritual kingdom. He said it's not of this earth. There's an ecclesiastical kingdom, a fancy word for the church, that during this church age, from Pentecost to the rapture, he rules through the church. But there's a fourth fold to the kingdom of Christ, and that is the Davidic kingdom, where it's the promise that from 2 Samuel that Jesus will rule and reign on the throne of his father David in Jerusalem. And as we learn in Revelation 20, it'll be for 1,000 years, but then go on into eternity. So the number one recipient of those promises of the kingdom is Jesus Christ.
0: Amen and absolutely. Well, there is a promise made here, and it is the binding of Satan. Satan will be bound for 1,000 years. And it says here in Revelation chapter 20 that for the 1,000 years, he will not be able to deceive the nations. Nathan, there are people who actually would suggest or submit that Satan has been bound already. And my retort is, well, gee, if he's actually not deceiving the nations, how are they so incredibly deceived? I reject the idea that Christ has bound Satan now, because if this is as good as it gets, boy, that doesn't give me a whole lot of hope. Satan is absolutely still deceiving the nations today, so we look forward to this period when he will not deceive them at least for 1,000 years. But then there's a mystery. Why would Christ release Satan after the end of this 1,000 years?
2: Well, what happens, folks, is to give you a little background here, is there's going to be a 7-year tribulation time period. We read in the previous chapters of Revelation how 21 judgments will befall the world. Most of the world will be destroyed. It'll be on the brink of collapse. And that's when Jesus bursts from the clouds with the church following him. That's us. And we see Jesus defeat Satan. He throws him in a pit. The Antichrist, false prophet, and I

0: leave the demons into the lake of fire. And then he gathers all those who are left on the world alive and holds what's called the sheep-goat judgment of Matthew 25. And those who've accepted Christ are called the sheep. They go into the kingdom in their earthly bodies, and they have children. And in a almost perfect condition, folks, we're talking about a kingdom where there's ample food and the lifespans go to hundreds of years. There's no war. The animals aren't killing each other. There's going to be many, some have estimated up to 20 billion people by the end of that 1,000 years. But then God does something interesting. He releases Satan, and Satan immediately goes on the attack trying to deceive those children born of the saints. Well, the Lord always gives humanity free will, and those children get to choose Jesus or not. And Tim, one of the most tragic stories in all the Bible is that, like the sands of the sea, those children will turn and follow Satan in one last attempt to overthrow Jesus.
1: You know, you make a great point, Nathan. There are things that are happening during that millennial reign that we cannot overlook. So many of the promises, even back into the Old Testament, that God made to the created order, that it would be restored to its perfection that he intended in the Garden of Eden, that there will not be poisonous plants and animals, that even the ox will eat hay with the lion, that the lamb and the wolf will lie down together. It's not a lamb and a lion, folks. Our title hearkens to none other than Jesus Christ. But in other words, all the animals that would tend to eat one another and prey upon man will be domesticated to the point that there is absolute peace, righteousness, and justice on the earth during that 1,000 years. God fulfilling his promises to Jesus and, yes, to the created order. And we know that during that period, that Israel will be reestablished as the primary nation of the earth. So there are promises, again, made to Israel that will be fulfilled during this millennial reign. But again, key to our understanding for what's in it for us is we get to reign with Jesus, co-reigning alongside of him, according to Revelation chapter 20, verse 6, and chapter 5, verse 10.
0: Yes, the saints are promised to rule and reign with Jesus Christ. So, folks, so what does that mean? It means maybe someday you will be a mayor, a governor, a teacher, an administrator, maybe even a law enforcer. But there will be, Tim, no Congress, because Jesus Christ will be the only lawgiver. And folks, he will rule from Jerusalem, and he invites the nations up to see him. He even holds the Feast of Tabernacles, so the nations go up to see Jesus and celebrate with him and learn his law, just like in the days when Jesus sat on the mount and the peoples would come up to him. And folks, it's a time period with no satanic deception until the very end. It's so glorious that Tim and I couldn't possibly cover all of it. So go to our website at christinprophecy.org. Both Dr. Reagan and myself have written books on the millennial kingdom. My book's called The Coming Millennial Kingdom. And if you want a good bite-sized version, Tim wrote a wonderful pamphlet about the millennial kingdom to help you understand all the blessings that are coming for Jesus, for the world, and for you and me. So check it out on our website at christinprophecy.org.
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1: Well, speaking of the millennial kingdom of Jesus Christ, recently we had the opportunity to ask some of the friends of Lamb and Lion Ministries what they are looking forward to in the millennial kingdom. Let's hear what they had to say.
3: And once all this craziness is done and we're in Christ's millennial kingdom, what part of it are you looking forward to the most?
4: I'm looking forward to seeing Jesus the most. It blows me away to think the three of us and everybody else, we're going to see Jesus in person. We've all been to Israel. We've been to Jerusalem. But I remember talking about the temple with you one time and the coming temple, how big it's going to be and the glories of the millennial kingdom. But seeing Jesus, that blows my mind.
3: During the millennial kingdom, and this is my hope, Is that, will we get to go and explore all these planets? Will we get off planet during the millennial kingdom?
5: I mean, we'll have a glorified immortal bodies. I mean, there's not going to be anything. We won't be hurt by anything.
3: Won't need spaceships or spacesuits.
5: So we can go to the bottom of the deepest ocean, if there's going to be ocean still at that time. We can go to outer space. You can sit on the rings of Saturn and just look out at the galaxy. I mean, so, you know, I tell my kids all the time, you know, we play Minecraft a lot together, and you have two modes. You have survival mode and you have creative mode. In survival mode, you have to eat, drink water. You can get hurt. You know, you have to take care of the guy because he's limited. But in creative mode, it's like God mode. You can go anywhere. You can go underwater. You can build a whole city underwater. You can go to outer, you know, you can do whatever. So, you know, we're not going to be limited by anything physical.
1: Well, Nathan, obviously you could ask any Christian, and some would be completely confused about what the millennial kingdom is all about. But anyone who has studied the prophetic word of God understands that there are so many promises that lie ahead of us, and one of them is the glorious millennial kingdom.
0: Well, let's first look at Israel, the Jewish people, in perspective. The Bible prophesies that there will be a day where the Lord's anger against them will abate. He will heal them of their backsliding. He will return them to their land. And a remnant, a third of the Jewish people, will call out, "Blessed is he who comes in the name of the Lord," when Jesus returns. They will be a priestly people during this time period. Folks, the Jewish people will finally fulfill the role that God has always meant for them. They will bring people up to see Jesus each and every day. I love that passage in Zephaniah where 10 people will grab hold of a sleeve of a Jewish person saying, "Hey, we know that God is with you. Take us to him." And so the Jewish people will take the Gentile nations up to see Jesus in Jerusalem. So the Bible prophesies that where now the Jewish people are just mistreated and anti-Semitism abounds, because they know Jesus and during the kingdom, they will receive honor and blessing, and they will finally fulfill their role as a priesthood.
1: You know, as you look at the current events in the world today, Israel has been under attack for its entire existence, even back to Old Testament times and certainly in modern times. In recent months, we've witnessed as the war with Iran has come to full fruition because Iran has determined to destroy Israel and, of course, the United States. But we are promised that in the fullness of time, God will restore all of the blessings that he has intended for Israel. It will be the prime nation. And Nathan, we talk about the land itself being restored, the earth. I think there's perhaps no better picture of that than the restoration that is promised to the Dead Sea. Anyone who has traveled to Israel know that the Dead Sea is so full of salt and minerals that even touching it to your tongue or your lips, it tastes absolutely awful. You can float in it without the ability to sink. But according to Ezekiel 47, in this time period, the Dead Sea itself will be healed, transformed into a beautiful, clear body of water, teeming with fish, and life-giving once again. I think that is just a perfect metaphor for what will happen to the entire earth when God makes all things new.
0: Folks, you got to think about it. By the end of the tribulation, the earth literally is teetering on the brink of annihilation. All the marine life, all the freshwater life has been killed. Most of the trees, all the green grass, people are burning, the radiation. The whole world is about to become like Mars, and Jesus returns and fixes it and heals it all. And so then we contrast it with what life will be like in the millennial kingdom, where there's going to be so much food, it says that the person harvesting will pass by the person who's sowing the seeds. There'll be no hunger. There'll be no homelessness. He's going to lift diseases. The infirmities that we suffer from today will be lifted. There'll still be sin, but it'll be so much more reduced.
1: You know, Nathan, the Bible says even the suffering that we experience today is not worthy to be compared to the glory that awaits us. And that will begin to be seen here on the earth during that millennial reign. Well, folks, to get a better understanding of the timeline of Revelation events that we're covering very quickly, again, call 972-736-3567. 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It will give you a chronological visual display of all the things we're talking about, and I'm sure it will be a great blessing to you. We'll be right back.
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0: Well, welcome back to Christ in Prophecy Radio. I'm Nathan Jones. I'm here with Tim Moore. And now we've come to the one of the most sobering passages in all the Scripture. It's Satan's final rebellion. And then it's the great white throne judgment and the transition to the eternal state. So, Tim, we've talked about Satan's final rebellion. We had all those people who have chosen to follow him attempt to overthrow Jesus. What happens when that army reaches Jerusalem?
1: Yeah, so obviously Satan is going to be released at the end of the 1,000 years. And if it was you or me, Nathan, we might say, well, don't release him because he'll just deceive the nations once again. But in God's plan, that will happen. And certainly he will deceive the nations. Those children, grandchildren, great-great-great-grandchildren of the believers who entered the millennial kingdom in their mortal bodies, they may have been obeying all the rules under Christ's reign, but they weren't doing so from a heart attitude of believing in Christ. They were just doing so almost through clenched teeth, you might say. So as they are given the opportunity to rebel, they will. And the question is, why would people follow Satan and follow his deceptions? It's because sin is deep in the human heart. And I think God demonstrates once and for all that it is not our nurturing, because we will live and the entire world will exist in perfect harmony, but given the opportunity for rebellion, because sin is in our heart, it's part of our very nature, people will rebel. And again, that rebellion will be put down very quick, as the Lord, just with a word, speaks and destroys all those who have rebelled against him. And now finally, according to Revelation 20, verse 10, the devil himself will be thrown into the lake of fire and brimstone, where the beast and the false prophet are also, and they will be tormented day and night forever and ever. And so, Nathan, we would not wish this fate on anyone. Of course, we don't want anyone to go through the tribulation. So our urgency is to say, accept the Lord's offer of salvation today so that his wrath does not abide on you.
0: Yeah, big picture view, folks. The Lord wants to fill heaven with people who choose to be with him. Those in the earthly bodies, we've got free will. And even the children of the tribulation saints during the millennial kingdom can choose Jesus or not. Satan's released because he's a lightning rod. He gives them a choice. And Lord just sends down fire and incinerates them. Why? Because there's no war during the millennial kingdom. So there's really no battle to come. This is where, folks, then we get to the next. This is the end of the millennial kingdom, and we're ready to get into a new phase, chapter 20 of Revelation, verses 11 through 15, called the Great White Throne Judgment. Tim, what is the Great White Throne Judgment?
1: Well, we talked about the Bema Seat Judgment, where the Lord judged, or gave, as you call it, a report card for the saints, awarding those who trust in Christ for their righteous deeds. You can imagine crowns and other things being given, a new name, all sorts of accolades during our 7-year period there in heaven. But now, at the Great White Throne Judgment, the living and dead are brought before the Lord and judged according to their works. And anyone who has not trusted in Christ is guilty, because all of our even supposed righteous works are like filthy rags in the eyes of the Lord. Nothing comes close to his holiness, his righteousness, and so none will be found blameless who stands before him uncovered by the blood of Christ. And so everyone who is found guilty by virtue of only having works, essentially, the Bible says their name has not been written into the book of life, will be thrown into the lake of fire.
0: Folks, this isn't a judgment for believers. This is a judgment for everyone throughout history who's rejected Jesus Christ and his salvation. Only those who've been confined to a place the Bible calls torments or Hades are waiting this resurrection to the great white throne, where they will be judged. They're missing out of the Lamb's Book of Life. If your name is in the Lamb's Book of Life, it means you're saved. And the Bible says they will all be cast into the lake of fire. And that's when Jesus will hand over all authority to his Father. Sin has been defeated. He's even going to throw death and Hades into the lake of fire, that his victory might be all in all. And that's when he ushers in chapter 21:1, the new heavens, the new earth, and the new Jerusalem. Tim says, I saw a new heaven and a new earth, for the first heaven and the first earth have passed away. Praise God.
1: Praise God, exactly. So this earth that has been so corrupted, and yet the Lord loves his creation, and so we believe that he is going to reform the earth and the heavens that surround it into even greater glory than they are right now. There will be a new Jerusalem that comes down out of heaven. And given the dimensions of the new Jerusalem that is described there in Revelation 21, it is likely that the earth itself will be much larger than it currently is in order to contain this large, beautiful city of Jerusalem. And so, yes, the Lord says in verse 4, that he will wipe away every tear from their eyes. There will no longer be any death. There will no longer be any mourning or crying or pain. And I love how it says there in Revelation verse 5 as well, write, he who sits on the throne, saying, behold, I am making all things new, and write, for these words are faithful and true. He is making all things new. But here again, Nathan, we don't have to wait. If we put our trust in Christ Jesus right now, he has promised to make us new, to give us a new heart, and give us a whole new lease on life and literally eternal life with him.
0: And that's why the Bible ends in chapter 22, where not once or twice, but three times, Jesus promises, yes, I am coming. He is coming, folks. Well, we've covered the full sweep of Revelation 20 through 22, from Satan's binding to the lake of fire, from the millennial kingdom to the new Jerusalem. And it all comes back to John 3:16. For God so loved the world that he gave his one and only Son, that whoever believes in him shall not perish, but have eternal life. Folks, there's only two eternal destinies, and that's why in this life, we must make a decision for Christ. Stay with us. Tim's going to return with a final word of encouragement.
2: Recently, a listener named Jim contacted Christ in Prophecy to say this: whenever I feel discouraged, your ministry reminds me of the temporary nature of it all and the eternal promises that await us. Thank you for blessing us for so many years. We want to hear from you. Let us know how understanding Bible prophecy has shaped your faith by sharing your story at christinprophecy.org/contact.
1: Every time I stand at the Mount of Olives and look out over Jerusalem, I can't help but think, this is where it all comes together. Not in some distant abstract way, but right here on real ground in a real city where a real king is coming back to reign. What we've walked through today isn't the stuff of storybooks. These are promises from a God who has staked his own name on keeping every single one of them. A kingdom where Jesus sits on the throne of his father David, just as Gabriel told a young Jewish girl named Mary he would. A world transformed, where the wolf lies down with the lamb, where children play without fear, where righteousness flows like a river through the land. Every time I read Isaiah's description of the millennial kingdom, something in my spirit leaps. And this is what we were made for. But even in that glorious age, the human heart will be exposed. When Satan is released after 1,000 years, multitudes will choose rebellion, proving once and for all that sin isn't the product of a bad environment. It's the condition of every human heart that hasn't been redeemed by the blood of Jesus. And that is why the great white throne judgment is both righteous and necessary. God isn't arbitrary. He is just. Every person who stands before that throne will have had the opportunity to receive his grace. But the story doesn't end in judgment. It ends in hope. He will wipe away every tear from their eyes, and there will no longer be any death. God himself dwelling among his people forever. No more sorrow, no more separation. Just his presence, unbroken and unending. If you're listening today and you've never trusted Jesus Christ as your Savior, don't let another moment pass. The God who will fulfill every one of these promises is extending his hand to you right now. Revelation closes with Jesus saying, yes, I am coming quickly. And the church responds, amen, come, Lord Jesus. May that be our cry, yours and mine, today and every day, until he comes. Maranatha, and Godspeed.
6: Hi, I'm Todd Nettleton, and this is the Voice of the Martyrs Radio. In Vietnam, religious activity is carefully monitored and severely restricted, so people like Brother Kaby pose a real challenge to the government. He regularly preaches at several unregistered churches. Not even threats from police have been able to deter him. In a clever attempt to destroy his reputation, police aired his photo on TV, labeling him a criminal. But rather than sending him into hiding, this notoriety only increased Brother Kaby's platform. Neighbors and even total strangers would approach him and ask why they'd seen him on TV, giving him a perfect opportunity to share the gospel. Praise God that what others intend for evil, God will use for good.
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8: Chapter 10. And when he had called unto him his 12 disciples, he gave them power against unclean spirits to cast them out, and to heal all manner of sickness and all manner of disease. Now the names of the 12 apostles are these: the first, Simon, who is called Peter, and Andrew his brother, James the son of Zebedee and John his brother, Philip and Bartholomew, Thomas and Matthew the publican, James the son of Alphaeus, and Lebbeus, whose surname was Thaddeus, Simon the Canaanite, and Judas Iscariot, who also betrayed him. These 12 Jesus sent forth and commanded them, saying, Go not into the way of the Gentiles, and into any city of the Samaritans enter ye not, but go rather to the lost sheep of the house of Israel. And as ye go, preach, saying, The kingdom of heaven is at hand. Heal the sick, cleanse the lepers, raise the dead, cast out devils. Freely ye have received, freely give. Provide neither gold nor silver nor brass in your purses, nor scrip for your journey, neither two coats, neither shoes, nor yet staves. For the workman is worthy of his meat. And into whatsoever city or town ye shall enter, inquire who in it is worthy, and there abide till ye go thence. And when ye come into an house, salute it. And if the house be worthy, let your peace come upon it. But if it be not worthy, let your peace return to you. And whosoever shall not receive you nor hear your words, when ye depart out of that house or city, shake off the dust of your feet. Verily I say unto you, it shall be more tolerable for the land of Sodom and Gomorrah in the day of judgment than for that city. Behold, I send you forth as sheep in the midst of wolves. Be ye therefore wise as serpents and harmless as doves. But beware of men, for they will deliver you up to the councils, and they will scourge you in their synagogues. And ye shall be brought before governors and kings for my sake, for a testimony against them and the Gentiles. But when they deliver you up, take no thought how or what ye shall speak, for it shall be given you in that same hour what ye shall speak. For it is not ye that speak, but the Spirit of your Father which speaketh in you. And the brother shall deliver up the brother to death, and the father the child. And the children shall rise up against their parents, and cause them to be put to death. And ye shall be hated of all men for my name's sake. But he that endureth to the end shall be saved. But when they persecute you in this city, flee ye into another. For verily I say unto you, ye shall not have gone over the cities of Israel till the Son of Man be come. The disciple is not above his master, nor the servant above his lord. It is enough for the disciple that he be as his master, and the servant as his lord. If they have called the master of the house Beelzebub, how much more shall they call them of his household? Fear them not, therefore, for there is nothing covered that shall not be revealed, and hid that shall not be known. What I tell you in darkness, that speak ye in light, and what ye hear in the ear, that preach ye upon the housetops. And fear not them which kill the body, but are not able to kill the soul, but rather fear him which is able to destroy both soul and body in hell. Are not two sparrows sold for a farthing? And one of them shall not fall on the ground without your father. But the very hairs of your head are all numbered. Fear ye not, therefore, ye are of more value than many sparrows. Whosoever therefore shall confess me before men, him will I confess also before my Father which is in heaven. But whosoever shall deny me before men, him will I also deny before my Father which is in heaven. Think not that I am come to send peace on earth. I came not to send peace, but a sword. For I am come to set a man at variance against his father, and the daughter against her mother, and the daughter-in-law against her mother-in-law. And a man's foes shall be they of his own household. He that loveth father or mother more than me is not worthy of me, and he that loveth son or daughter more than me is not worthy of me. And he that taketh not his cross and followeth after me is not worthy of me. He that findeth his life shall lose it, and he that loseth his life for my sake shall find it. He that receiveth you receiveth me, and he that receiveth me receiveth him that sent me. He that receiveth a prophet in the name of a prophet shall receive a prophet's reward, and he that receiveth a righteous man in the name of a righteous man shall receive a righteous man.
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10: If you pray in tongues every day for 30 days straight, what actually happens? Not in theory, not in a sermon, in your real life. Because most Christians have either never tried it for a few days and gave up because nothing felt different, or they've been doing it for years and still aren't sure if anything's actually changing. I've spent the last 24 years preaching the gospel and watching the Holy Spirit move in healing services, conferences, and churches all around the world. And in all of that, I've personally watched tens of thousands of believers commit to praying in tongues. And I've watched a similar set of changes show up in their lives by the end of week one, week two, week three, and week four. In the next few minutes, I'm going to walk you through exactly what those changes are, week by week. Not hype, not theological debate, the actual pattern that I've watched play out in hundreds of lives, and by the time we're done, you'll know whether this is worth committing to, and you'll know exactly what to do tonight to start your own 30 days. Now, here's something to keep in mind. It's not going to look the same for every single believer. These are just patterns that I've recognized that generally show up in the lives of Christians who pray in tongues every single day. Here's what you're going to notice usually right around week number one. Hesitation and doubt begin to diminish. So at first, that spiritual gift begins to affect you internally, your thoughts, your emotions, that internal hesitation that you have toward the supernatural, toward the manifestations of the Holy Spirit. Because you're now praying in tongues, and praying in tongues takes a lot of faith, praying in tongues takes a lot of boldness, praying in tongues really clears the way for all the other manifestations of the Holy Spirit in terms of your embrace of those manifestations. In 1 Corinthians chapter 14, verse 4, we read, "A person who speaks in tongues is strengthened personally, but the one who speaks a word of prophecy strengthens the entire church." I'll never forget when I first received the gift of speaking in tongues. I was at a revival meeting. I must have been about 13 or 14 years old. And I remember being at the altar, ready to receive prayer, but there was a tall man in front of me who was blocking the evangelist's view of me. So I was a little frustrated, but I just pressed in, continued to pray. And as my hands are lifted, my eyes are closed, I kept feeling this tapping on my forehead. It was the sleeve of the tall man. And so I'm thinking, this is just really distracting. I'm trying to pray, but I'm also trying to get as close to the preacher as possible. And then all of a sudden, one of the times that the tall man's sleeve hit me on the forehead, I felt like a jolt move through my body. When that sleeve hit me, I looked up and the preacher was laying hands on the tall guy, and whatever was transferring through the preacher and into the tall guy came through the sleeve and went through my body. So there's that power of the Holy Spirit flowing like an electric current. And the moment that happened, it was like something just opened up in the spirit and I began speaking in tongues. And it wasn't like this rigid, forced language. It was just this flow. It was like a river coming out of me. And I'll never forget that after that moment, I noticed that there was less hesitation in my mind, in my emotions. There was less doubt. Doubt began to be weakened in my life as I made use of that gift. When I would pray, there was less hesitation and doubt. When I would worship, there was less hesitation and doubt internally. When I would read the word, there was less hesitation and doubt. It affected all different aspects of my life. So that's week number one. You're going to notice the hesitation and doubt begin to diminish. Week number two, now here you'll begin to see that external expression. Boldness now begins to grow. In Acts chapter 2, verses 14 through 16, we read, "Then Peter stepped forward with the 11 other apostles and shouted to the crowd, 'Listen carefully, all of you, fellow Jews and residents of Jerusalem. Make no mistake about this. These people are not drunk, as some of you are assuming. 9 o'clock in the morning is much too early for that. No, what you see was predicted long ago by the prophet Joel.'" Peter had formally denied Jesus. Peter was ashamed of admitting that he was a follower of Christ. But suddenly he experiences this baptism with the Holy Spirit. He receives that gift of speaking in tongues. And as he makes use of that gift, his boldness begins to grow. Whereas in one instant, he was afraid to even admit that he knew Jesus. Here in this instance, he is now proclaiming the truth boldly in front of people who he knows he's going to offend. So that boldness now begins to increase, and that boldness affects the look of your worship, of your prayer. In fact, you'll notice here that as you begin to make use of that gift of tongues, that your worship is more expressive, that your prayers have more power behind them in terms of your boldness, in terms of your volume. Now, volume isn't necessarily important in and of itself, but volume when you pray, volume when you worship, is an indication that there is boldness behind it. Not always, but in many instances. There was a young man who I was mentoring who was very shy after he got saved. He was very shy about sharing about his new faith with his family. His family wasn't necessarily from a Christian background. His friends weren't Christians. And so his whole circle, all of his social life, all of his family life, there was really no Christian influence. He was one of the first in his family, in his friend group. And he was very shy about sharing about his faith. He was very shy about telling people about Jesus. He begins to make use of this spiritual gift. He receives the baptism with the Holy Spirit in terms of the influence, and he begins to pray in tongues. And he testified that right around week number two, suddenly his boldness begins to intensify. And so this once shy person who rarely ever talked about Jesus was now posting on his social media accounts scriptures and testimonies and Christian content. And he said it was like something just switched, something changed as he began to pray in tongues. Right around week number three is where things really begin to intensify. You'll notice that supernatural occurrences begin to increase. Let's go back to Acts chapter 2. I want to read something to you. We'll pick up at verse 16 and then go all the way down to 19. Peter again speaking. No, what you see was predicted long ago by the prophet Joel. In the last days, God says, I will pour out my spirit upon all people. Your sons and daughters will prophesy. Your young men will see visions and your old men will dream dreams. In those days, I will pour out my spirit even on my servants, men and women alike, and they will prophesy. And I will cause wonders in the heavens above and signs on the earth below, blood and fire and clouds of smoke. Now, I want you to notice something here about that portion of scripture we just read. Notice that Peter is describing this influence of the Holy Spirit that's accompanied by the gift of speaking in tongues. And he mentions this prophetic parallel, which indicates that the use of the gift of tongues comes with, is accompanied by, manifestations of the Holy Spirit's power. So right around week number three, you'll notice that dreams and visions begin to increase. Divine dreams, heavenly visions. You'll notice that the spiritual gifts are strengthened. So whatever spiritual gifts God has given to you, those become strengthened. Because with the gift of tongues, your spirit is strengthened. So anything that's empowered by your spirit is intensified when you pray in tongues regularly. I myself have noticed that in seasons where I increase the use of the gift of tongues, that the power of the Holy Spirit that works in our ministry in terms of the healing power seems to carry more potency. The miracles become more intense. The miracles become more frequent. I have a pastor friend by the name of Ron Simpkins. And Ron Simpkins made this commitment to pray in tongues every day for just 15 minutes a day. That was his starting point. And he testified that as he began to do this, he noticed that there was an increase of sensitivity to the voice of the Holy Spirit. He felt like he could hear the Holy Spirit more clearly, and he heard the Holy Spirit more frequently. He also noticed an increase in the gift of prophecy, an intensification of the gift of healing. So this begins to happen as you make use of this spiritual gift on a regular basis. It's almost like as you live this life, that line between the natural and the supernatural becomes blurred. It becomes easier to be aware of the supernatural realm, receive from the Spirit, and walk in that power. Right around week number four, and you're praying in tongues every single day, you will see that your character begins to mature. So week one, internal mind, emotions, less hesitant about the power of the Holy Spirit, less doubt. Week number two, you're now more expressive about the power of the Holy Spirit, the deeper things of God, about your evangelism, worship, prayer, and so forth. You're bolder. In week three, you see an intensification of the supernatural. It's like you're living in the heavenly realm. And then right around week number four, things start to stabilize. Now, I'm not saying that the power of God becomes weaker or that you don't see the manifestations anymore, but you begin to stabilize internally. You become grounded spiritually and God begins to work on your character. Your patience is increased. Kindness, love, joy, your ability to resist temptation is strengthened. And this is as you begin to yield to the Holy Spirit daily in this way, praying in this manner with faith and expectation and spiritual intention. Now look at this in 1 Corinthians 14:18, a very interesting statement that Paul the Apostle makes. I thank God that I speak in tongues more than any of you. First of all, how would he know that? How would Paul the Apostle know that he spoke in tongues more than the people he was writing to? I mean, was he observing them on a daily basis? Did he have people spying on them and reporting back to him? No, he was able to see in the Spirit that there was a difference. And he knew that there was a level of maturity and authority. There was a level of spiritual power that comes when you're disciplined in this way, when you're diligent about making use of the gift that God has given to you. And he recognized that he was carrying something, or rather, he was allowing the Holy Spirit to influence his life in a way that the others were not. In other words, there was a measurable result that allowed him to observe and say, I speak in tongues more than you all. He could only say that because the gift of tongues can be measured in terms of its effects. Now, this is an astonishing truth, a powerful truth. What does it mean to us? It means that the more you use this gift, the more you're going to mature spiritually. That you're going to see this leveling out now towards less about feelings and more about faith. Where it's less about the power of the Holy Spirit, which is good, and more about the presence of the Holy Spirit. Less about what God can do for you, more about what you can do for God. More about what God wants to do in you. And really, these become cyclical in that they repeat and intensify. So you'll go through these cycles again and again and again. And each time you go through this, it becomes more and more and more intense, all while making use of this spiritual gift, praying in tongues every single day. So hopefully by now you've concluded, as I have, that yes, you should absolutely pray in tongues every single day. And you can start today. I challenge you, pray in tongues for at least 15 minutes a day. That's the starting point for the next 30 days and beyond. And I know that you'll begin to experience an intensification of the Holy Spirit's power and presence and influence in your life. So, Father, in the name of Jesus, I lift that one to you now who desires to make use of the gift of speaking in tongues. And I pray that you would give them childlike faith. I pray that you would silence the lies of the enemy that would tell them it's useless, or tell them that it's just them, or tell them that it's not for today, or tell them that it's not for every believer. And I pray, Lord, that you would give them courage and boldness to embrace this gift and remind them, Holy Spirit, every day of the commitment they've made to make use of what you've given to them. And I pray, Lord, that as they yield to the precious Holy Spirit in this way, that you would begin to affect change in their mind, in their emotions, in their very being, I pray. In the mighty name of Jesus, we declare it. And if you believe it, I want you to type a big amen in the comment section. Also, let me know in the comment section if you'll be doing this 30-day challenge. So don't shut the video off just yet. I have something I want to share with you that I know is going to help you. Before I do that, I want to encourage you, if you've been blessed by this ministry, you believe in the work that we're doing, you want to be a part of what God is doing through this work, then become a monthly ministry supporter today. I can't tell you how important this is for the work of our ministry to continue going and growing. To become a monthly supporter, you can go to davidhernandezministries.com/partner. 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God will bless you for it, and it will definitely help the work of this ministry. Now, if you want to dive deeper into this subject, as I mentioned just a moment ago, this is going to help you. For example, maybe you're wondering if the gift of tongues is for every believer, or you're wanting to know how to release that gift, check out my teaching titled, Give Me 20 Minutes and You'll Start Praying in Tongues.

0: Now, listen to me carefully. You got to watch all this because you're about to see one of the most interesting things that you'll ever see on a Perry Stone YouTube channel. Now, I know people like the prophetic word or, you know, things the Holy Spirit's saying. You got to watch this. And I want to say something to you. When you're through watching this, I want you to share this with everybody you know because they've got to see this. God's fingerprints, eight foods that prove God exists. Now, Psalms 25 and verse 14 says this, "The secret of the Lord is with them that fear him, and he will show them his covenant." One of the translations says he will show them the inner meaning of his covenant. Now, the Bible talks about that we are wonderfully and fearfully made. I'm going to show you some things that you've probably never thought about that, and I'm going to give you the reason why. Why do you have eyelashes? Why do you have eyebrows? Why do you have hair that grows in your ear? And believe me, the older you get, I've seen men that look like they had a bush coming out of their ear. They had so much hair. It just happens, I guess, the older you get. All right. First of all, you have hair on your body so that if an insect, even a tick or some kind of an insect, a mosquito, for example, comes on your skin, it tickles the hair and you know there's an insect on there. If you didn't have the body hair, these little insects could bite you and get on you. And if you've ever been bitten by a mosquito, it itches, okay? So that's why you have body hair. Why do you have nose hair? Prevents dust from getting into your lungs. Also, if something gets into your nose, you can feel it because it tickles the hair. Why do you have eyelashes? Because it prevents particles from getting in your eyes. In other words, it guards the small particles from getting in your eyes and so on and so forth. Why do you have eyebrows? Ever thought about why do we have these there? Because when you sweat, this sweat is caught in the hair of the eyebrows to help prevent it from getting in the eyes. Why do you have ear hair? First of all, it can absorb at times certain kinds of sound, but there again, if you have an insect that gets in your ear, it tickles that part of the ear and you can tell that something is there because you don't have to have the hair to do that because you could probably do that normally because of the nerves that are connected to your ear. Have you ever thought about this? Why do you have taste buds? Can you imagine what food would taste like if you didn't have taste buds and everything tasted the same? What a boring life that would be. But taste buds are not just for the taste of food. Listen to me carefully. When you drink something warm, your taste buds pick up on it. When you drink something cold, your taste buds pick up on it. If you did not have taste buds, you could take something that's very hot and drink it, and guess what would happen? It would burn the inside of your mouth and the inside of your tongue. So this is what's amazing to me, how that we are wonderfully and fearfully made with just so many little tiny details that you don't even think of. Fingernails, toenails, all of them have a purpose. Now, real quick, let me talk about laminin. Laminin, they are a family of proteins that are an integral part of the structural scaffolding of basement membranes and almost every animal tissue. They help hold everything together, almost like glue that holds the cells to one another. Now, here's what I want you to do. I want the guys to show you the shape of laminin. And if you look at it, it looks like a man standing up holding his arms out, or it is in the same shape of a cross. We can talk about the shape of the heart. If you take the letter Shin, 21st letter of the Hebrew alphabet, it represents the name of God. And if you take the actual heart and you were to open it up, it has the same shape of the letter Shin, which means that God has put his name on your heart. So let's talk about the food. I'm going to go through this very carefully. We're going to show you a little picture of it to authenticate it. A carrot looks like an eye when you cut a carrot in half. Why is that important? Because it has beta carotene, which is a great vitamin, which if you don't have the proper beta carotene, it can cause a deficiency and actually create early child blindness. The middle of a carrot looks like the pupil, the iris, radiating lines that are in the human eye. Carrots enhance blood flow and also help the function of the eyes. So the carrot, when it's cut, looks like your eye, and it also helps the eye when you eat it. A tomato has four chambers when you cut it and is red. The heart has four chambers, and each chamber you have the left ventricle, the right ventricle, the top and the bottom, so on and so forth. And tomatoes are known as being an excellent source for the heart and for blood function. Number three, we have grapes. The cluster in, if you take the cluster of a grape, it's very interesting because the grapes are absolutely also good for the heart. But if you look at grapes, they are growing on a vine, and the vine is similar to the network of blood vessels that you would have in your body. So grapes and grape juice have an effect on the arteries and also on the heart. Number four, walnuts. Have you ever noticed this? You probably have. A walnut, when it's out of the shell, looks like a human brain. The walnut has, I mean, the top of a walnut, if you just put one in your hand, looks like you got the left side and the right side, and you have that, you know, the division in between looks, your brain looks just like a walnut. And believe this or not, you eat walnuts, it is great brain food. That's a fact. You can look it up. Kidney beans. Why do they call them kidney beans? Because they look like the human kidney. The shape is the human kidney, and also the color is red. Kidney beans help maintain, are you ready, kidney function. So the part of the organ, this is what I'm getting to. Now, I'm not done yet, but the part of the organ of your body that vegetable helps, God has allowed, in some instances, for that vegetable to be in the shape of the organ of your body that it helps. You have celery, and you have rhubarb. They look like the bones. You know, you've got the femur, you've got the top part of the leg, the lower part of the leg. You've got the arm here, you've got the shoulder here, from the shoulder to the elbow, elbow to the wrist here. So why is celery and rhubarb important? Because they look like bones. Bones are 23% sodium, and these foods, the celery, for example, have a 23% sodium content. And without sodium, the body pulls the sodium out of the bones, and of course you can become weak if you don't have a proper amount of sodium. So these foods, the celery, the rhubarb, etc., helps to replenish the skeletal areas or the skeletal bones of the body. Number seven, avocados, pears, and eggplants. Avocados, pears, and eggplants all have the same shape. The shape of the womb and the cervix of a female. One avocado a week balances hormones, and also it can help you shed unwanted birth weight that's a part of, that's affecting the weight that's affecting the organs. It takes 9 months to grow an avocado from the time it blossoms to the time it's ripe, and a woman in her womb carries the child for 9 months. Then there is number eight, the sweet potato, which is in the shape of the pancreas, and the sweet potatoes help to balance the glycemic index of diabetics. Now, they always tell you, if you're going to have a potato, a diabetic would be better to have a sweet potato than it would be have a white potato. Now, the reason I wanted to share this with you is you have so many people that said, you can't prove that God exists. Can I ask you something? How do you explain this? In the evolutionary process at the beginning of time, when man was a tadpole living in dirty water, and suddenly lightning struck and added energy, producing two legs and two arms. Oh, get real. Are you kidding me? Who else, when God in the book of Genesis, I had to do that, I'm sorry, when God in the book of Genesis created the vegetables and the trees and the fruit trees, is it not amazing that on many of these, and this is just a small example we gave you of eight, he put the shape of it in the shape of an organ of the body or a part of the body that absolutely, if you eat it, will help assist that part of the body. So you may see other things. Now, I've got a lot of pictures around here, so just for the effect, I shouldn't do this because I start getting hungry. I eat two apples a day. Apples are very, it's if an apple a day keeps the doctor away, I'm keeping an apple a day. I'm eating an apple a day to keep the doctor away and an apple a day to keep the nurse away, doctors and nurses. I'm just trying to be healthy, okay? So I hope if this was interesting to you, click right now, hit that like button one time. And I would like for some of you that you occasionally watch this, you see something interesting and you watch the Perry Stone channel, I want you to subscribe to our channel, because I want you to hit the bell notification button so that you'll know when I'm on. And here's the reason I'm saying that, because that way you will know I put a YouTube video out. If you don't subscribe, sometimes it'll never show up on your feed. I'm serious. So your phone and your laptop will never, and you're going to miss many, many videos that we put out. That's why subscription is important. Also, let me remind all of you that to follow us, if you don't have my son's book on the book that my son and I wrote, Children of the Apocalypse, you can still order that. The Book of Revelation teaching, the 14 DVDs is available. We have an online store with so much material that's available. And I've always told people, don't throw away those. I have two boom boxes here. You know what the boom box is? I can play a cassette, I can play a DVD, I can play the radio. And I will not get rid of that, because I have thousands of cassettes. And the other day I found a cassette that had music on it, and I went and pulled it because I said I want to listen to it. And I can listen to some of those old tapes and old preaching tapes, and that's how I'm selecting the tapes that are going on the computer system for our Legacy Club, our brand new partners Legacy Club. You need to look that up. I think some of you watching could be interested in our Legacy Club, which is just it's the greatest thing we've ever put together in 50 years of ministry, in my opinion. So keep watching. Again, share this with as many people as possible, because I think some of your family members and friends would really, really enjoy this. Thank you for joining me. Keep watching for just a moment. God bless you. It took me years of study to put this together. Several years back, we completed an assignment that the Lord had given me to take the entire book of Revelation and go verse by verse to explain it in detail for the body of Christ. This is the album, Breaking the Apocalypse Code. This is DVD. I also have a very special bonus Legacy Music special that comes with it. So listen to me very carefully. This is the most needed teaching right now for the entire body of Christ and for Christians everywhere. This is where things are headed. You need to know about it. There are 7 DVDs. They are 2 hours each in length, and it deals with the 22 chapters in the book of Revelation. The DVDs are a total of 14 hours. They were taught in a studio, and on the DVDs are maps, charts, scriptures, and pictures and video clips that help you to put the imagery together that John saw in the apocalypse. DVD number 1 is called The Apocalypse Code and Secrets in the Heavenly Temple. DVD number 2, The Heavenly Throne Room, The Priesthood, and the Beginning of the Tribulation. DVD number 3, The Two Witnesses, The Believer's Judgment, The 10 Kings, and the Antichrist Kingdom. DVD number 4 is called The Islamic Antichrist, The False Prophet, and the Empire of the Beast. DVD number 5, Explaining the Mark of the Beast, very detailed on 666, things I'm sure you've never heard. But we talk about 666, the great religious harlot, and Mystery Babylon. There's a lot of teaching going around that I disagree with. What is the actual city of Mystery Babylon? DVD number 6, the 1,000-year millennial code, and mysteries that are seldom sought about where we're going in the future. DVD number 7, The Abyss, when Satan is bound and the holy city comes down. And then we go into details about the New Jerusalem and the New Heaven and the new earth. The book of Revelation is the only book of the Bible that has a blessing put on it, that if you hear it and keep it and study the words, you are going to be blessed. Now, there's 2 ways to get this. First, you can order the DVD album and get the bonus Legacy Music special. 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Now, this teaching has things I will not say on television because of the nations that we go into, and we deal with the Islamic Antichrist and the Mahdi of Islam, and how he will fulfill the prophecies of Revelation 13 along with Isa ibn Maryam, not the real Jesus, but the fake Jesus that's coming in the future. 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

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And we thank you so much for listening. We have a lot of plans for this new rest of this year and a new year coming. So pray for us and listen to us, and we appreciate it. Thank you very much. Amen and amen. Hallelujah.

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1: If you would like for somebody to come up to you tonight and hand you a $100 bill, then according to this verse, what should you do?
2: Give them $100.
1: And I said, well, I don't have a $100 bill. That's why you sow seed. To get to the $100 bill, you sow where you are, even if it's a dollar. Right? Don't be ashamed to start where you are. I never forget. The Lord dealt with me about a young minister some years ago. That he said, go to him and sow him your $5. That's all I had in my pocket, $5. And I didn't want to do that because it was small. And, you know, I thought, $5. And the Lord kept dealing with me. I thought, okay, I'll do it. So I went after the service, and he was through preaching. And I said, brother, I want to give this to you. And I know it ain't much, but here it is. He looked at me. The Holy Ghost fell on us. We began to cry, happy cry, and get blessed. Boy, talk about a $5 blessing. Oh, glory to God. It wasn't about the $5. It was about God wanting to show honor and love. And even though it was just a small token, he could see it in my eyes. I believed in him. I thought he had a call on his life, thought God was using him. He could see that God loved him, right? It's about obeying. I know a woman one time came up to me and she said she had a $2 bill and some change. She was dressed really nice. She said, I have argued with the Lord all night about this $2.37. She said, I was so embarrassed to come give this to you, but it's all I had, and here it is. I said, well, thank you. I receive it. I believe with you for a quick return. Before she could get out the back door, somebody handed her $200.
3: Hallelujah. Thank you, Lord.
1: I have seen that kind of thing again and again. And I know how many times I've seen that kind of thing.
3: It's gonna happen here.
1: All things, whatever you would, somebody should do for you, what do you do? Would you like for somebody to come and say, you know, I want to buy you a new suit of clothes. Would you like that?
3: Amen.
1: Huh? Would you like for that to happen for you?
3: Amen.
1: Then what, according to what Jesus said, what should you do? See, you got to get more interested in sowing than in receiving. You got to get more interested in giving than in just getting what you want. You got to get seed in the ground. Somebody said, well, I can't afford to buy them a suit. If I could afford that, I could buy me one. You are missing the whole deal if you think like that. Well, no, maybe you couldn't, but you could buy them a pair of socks. Buy them a pocketbook. You need to, if you want to reap in that area, you got to get some seed in the ground in that area. Are you with me? Would you like for somebody to come up and say, you know, the Lord dealt with me. I'm going to make your car payment this month.

0: Would you like that?
1: Yeah.
0: Then what should you do? Got to get to thinking about helping. I can't make it. You could give them $5 on their car payment, right? You could give them a 10. You could give them a 20 on it. You could do something. You need to get seed in the ground in that area. When I saw this, I got excited. We had just bought a Jeep Grand Cherokee and had got a good deal on it, but still owed $15,000, $15,100. And I got a hold of this, and I thought, I would like for somebody to come and hand me a check to pay this off. I would like to pay this car off. So what should I do? I should get to thinking about helping somebody else pay theirs off. What if the whole church was doing this? I said, Lord, show me. Now, did you get this? Don't just run out and grab somebody off the top of your head. You need to hear from the Lord, right? Do you know you can waste seed? You know you can miss God giving to the wrong thing in the wrong time? I began to pray. I said, Lord, show me where to sow some seed for paying off a car. Show me. I didn't see it the first week or the second week, but about the end of a month, this certain minister kept coming to my mind. I don't mean I heard a voice or saw anything, but he just kept coming to my mind, and I thought, I'm going to think about that. Another month passed. Somebody say another month. And finally, I got it strong enough in my spirit. Yeah, God's dealing with me about that man. I went to his place. I went to his office. I came in, sat down. We talked about this and that. And then I finally said, I said, brother, that car out front there. I said, is that your car? He said, yeah. I said, I know it's none of my business, but do you owe money on that car? He said, yeah. I said, I know it's absolutely none of my business, but how much do you owe on that car? He said, $3,300. I breathed a sigh of relief. Because the Lord had already dealt with me to pay it off if it had been $20,000. Thank the Lord, He knows where we're at. I said, brother, the Lord has dealt with me to pay that off. I said, no, I don't have it. I said, but I'm going to believe for it. I said, how much is your payment? He said, it's a little over $300 a month. I said, the Lord's going to help me. I'm going to send you at least that every month, and we're going to pay this. I said, give me at least a year to pay it off. He said, really? I said, yeah. And he was happy. I left, and it took us all the faith we had to believe that extra $300 in a month. I mean, it you wonder where it's going to come from. And here comes some more from an unexpected channel. And we sent that to him every month. And in how many months? 10 months we had that paid for. Now, you find out if you believe this stuff or not when you start writing checks every month. Right? It was paid for. He was happy. I was happy. And just about a month later, I'm coming out from preaching. I'm coming across the parking lot, and this person that knew me, they hollered and said, hey, Brother Keith, wait up. I said, what? They said, the Lord's been dealing with me to give you something. I said, yeah. They said, I don't know what you need it for, but I know you need it. Here. And they stuck a check in my hands. It was $15,000.
2: Praise God.
0: And some change. $500. We went over to the bank. Said, we won't pay this thing off. We wrote them a check. Drove that truck. It was only a year old. Brought it brand new. Drove it out of the parking lot. Man, it drove better. It just take off quicker without that debt hanging behind. Somebody said, I wish that happened for me. It don't come by wishing. All things, whatever that you would like for somebody to do for you, do what? Do it for them. Amen? And it'll come back to you. Go to Galatians, and I'm going to close. Glory to God. Galatians 6, are you there? Go ahead, take your time, get there. Galatians 6. How many believe in sowing and reaping?
1: Amen.
0: Sow, just sow. Sow liberally. Sow in good ground. Not all ground is good ground.
2: Amen.
0: sow in every area that you want to reap. And also this, sow in the way you want to reap. Remember the proverb said, don't withhold good from them to whom it is due when it's in the power of your hand to do it. Don't say, go and come back again and I'll do it for you later.
2: Right.
0: Do it then.
1: Right.
0: When you're standing and believing for something and you need it, when do you want somebody to obey?
2: Now.
0: How do you want them to obey? Right now. So when God deals with you, just have it in mind. How do I want it to come back to me? Do I want to drag my feet for weeks and months and mess with this thing? Well, that's how it's going to come back to you. People dragging their feet. No, when God deals with you, act promptly.
2: Amen.
0: Amen. A lot of times, you know, I'll pick up the phone and I'll say, let's do this right now. I'll pick up, call people, say, hey, you know, as soon as you, don't just do it off the top of your head, but as soon as you get settled and clear that you're supposed to do it, then don't put it off. If the Lord deals with me to give something away, I don't just do it haphazardly, but when I get clear and I know that I'm supposed to do it, then as far as I'm concerned, it's not mine anymore.
1: That's right. Right?
0: That's right? I need to get it to the owner.
1: Amen.
0: Is that right?
2: Amen.
0: Galatians. Sow in the manner, sow in the way that you want to reap. So promptly, so graciously, so willingly. In Galatians, the 6th chapter. Galatians 6. You know it, but let's look at it. Galatians 6, verse 7. Be not deceived. God is not mocked. For whatsoever a man sows, that shall he also reap. For he that sows to his flesh shall of the flesh reap corruption. But he that sows to the Spirit shall of the Spirit reap life everlasting. And let us not be weary in well doing, for in due season we shall reap if we faint not. As we have therefore opportunity, let us do good to all men, especially to them who are of the household of faith. How many believe we ought to act on these scriptures? I'm excited. I said, I'm excited because I know in the congregation there's going to be giving. There's going to be sowing. It's going to be flowing back and forth. There's going to be people that's going to give refrigerators and washers and cars and money and clothes and watches. Amen. And all kinds of things. And then harvest is going to come. Harvest is going to come. Amen. Good measure. Pressed down. Shaken together. Running over. And God's going to bring you up, up, up until you're increasing more and more. You and all your children till you're eating the good of the land. Until people look at you and go, how do you have such stuff on the salary you make? Where'd you get all that stuff? How much did you pay for that? You say, nothing. God gave it to me. Amen. And he gets the glory and he gets the praise. Anybody ever sowed in here before? You ever given? You ever? Do you have a harvest coming?
3: Yes.
0: Yes, you have a harvest coming. Stand up on your feet and say it out loud. I'm a giver.
3: I'm a giver.
0: I'm a giver.
3: I'm a giver.
0: I'm a giver. And because I do, God's dealing with people to give to me good measure. Press down, shaken together, running over, people, men, women are all the time giving to me, all the time giving to me, because I'm a giver. Hallelujah.
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0: We are glad you could join us today for the Concepts of Faith broadcast. 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
1: Jesus always said, "Fear not," on every occasion that he appeared to his disciples after he rose from the dead. Almost every occasion, he said, "Fear not. Fear not. Let not your heart be troubled, neither be afraid." I don't even believe in heart trouble. Jesus said, "Don't let it be troubled." Now, if he said, "Don't let it be troubled," you can keep it from being troubled. You understand what we're saying? Now, see, there was something wrong here in Job's life. Now, follow us a little bit over to chapter 6. Now, notice Job is saying, "Deliver me from the enemy's hand." Now, he's figured out it's the devil and not God. But he's calling him the Mighty. Now, look at the next verse. "Teach me and I'll hold my tongue." Now, he found out his tongue had something to do with it. "Teach me and I'll hold my tongue. Cause me to understand wherein I've erred." So now he's admitted, "I've missed it somewhere. How forcible are right words?" So he says words had something to do with it. Now take this in the Old Testament. Compare it with the things that Jesus said. "A good man out of the good treasure of his heart bringeth forth good things. An evil man out of the evil treasure of his heart." Now you see, I'm not saying that Job was evil, because the Bible said he was a righteous man or a perfect and upright man. Now you have to understand that the word there in perfect does not mean perfect as we know perfect today. It means he was a sincere man. That's what that word means, sincere, see. And because of a lack of understanding sometimes of the Hebrew word there, we get the idea that he was exactly perfect, so he couldn't have missed it. So God had to do it to him because he didn't miss anything. But you see, Job admitted. He said, "The thing I've greatly feared come upon me. I was not in safety, neither had I rest, yet trouble came." When Proverbs says, if you trust in the Lord and these things, then when you lay down, your sleep would be sweet. And you'd be quiet from fear of evil. Now, you notice then that he's decided there are some things that are wrong. We'll not go into all of the things that Job accused God of, but if you do a study of the book of Job, you'll find out it's just exactly like Dake said. There's 74 accusations that were false accusations that he made. And then go with me over to the 42nd chapter of Job. Verse 1, "Then Job answered the Lord and said, I know that thou canst do everything, and that no thought can be withholden from thee. Who is he that hideth counsel without knowledge? Therefore have I uttered that I understood not." Now notice what Job said. "I've uttered that I understood not." In other words, he said, "I've uttered some things I didn't even understand. Things too wonderful for me, which I knew not. Hear, I beseech thee, and I will speak. I will demand of thee, and declare thou unto me. I have heard of thee by the hearing of the ear, and now my eye seeth thee. Wherefore I abhor myself, and repent in dust and ashes." Now that's what Job said. He said, "I've flat missed it." Now that's just Arkansas English for what he said. "I've flat missed it. I've learned some things that I didn't know. I thought I knew this thing, but I didn't know it." And then you'll notice God said to him, verse 8, "Therefore take unto you now 7 bullocks," he's talking to Job's comforter, "and 7 rams, and go to my servant Job and offer up for yourselves a burnt offering, and my servant Job shall pray for you. For him will I accept, lest I deal with you after your folly, in that ye have not spoken of me the thing which is right, like my servant Job." In other words, Job said, "I've just flat missed it." And these Job's comforters, they had missed it as much as Job had, but they hadn't admitted it. Now notice verse 10. "And the Lord turned the captivity of Job when he prayed for his friends. Also the Lord gave Job twice as much as he had before." Now that's what God did for Job. How many of you have ever heard people talking about the blessing that God did for Job? You hardly ever heard of that. In fact, I never heard it mentioned until I got under the Word of Faith message. They always talked about what God did to take away from Job. In fact, some individuals gave me a set of tapes from a certain individual that had taught a series, and it was called God's Bulldozer Series. And I started listening to it one day at the dinner table while we were eating, and my daughter Annette was there. And she got up and turned it off. She said, "I'll not eat at the same table if you're going to listen to that." And we ended up thanking the fellow very much, but giving his tapes back to him. It started off like this. Job had everything going good for him, but God sent his spiritual bulldozers in and bulldozed down everything that Job had. And he'll do you the same way to make you humble. Now, you know, a fellow like that needs to be taken by 7 or 8 the biggest deacons out to the riverbank, strapped to a tree, pray for him in tongues all night long. He really does. I mean, he needs help and needs it bad. No, what God did for Job was give him twice what he ever had. See, the Bible says you have to recover yourself out of the snare of the devil. We're subject to missing it. We've all missed it at times. It's not a crime to miss it, but it's a crime and a sin not to admit you've missed it and get it right, see? Like Job did. Job said, "I've just flat missed it, and I've uttered things that I didn't know what I was talking about. And I repent." And when he did, why, God gave him twice what he ever had. But you see, the most predominant thing we've heard about Job was the classic thing that he said, "The Lord hath given, and the Lord hath taken away." But you see, that was just Job's assessment of the thing. It wasn't true at all. See, we can find that out, but Job couldn't for a while. It took him a while to understand. See, we can learn some things. This is why the Bible is profitable for reproof, for instruction in righteousness. See, God is a good God. Now, you'll have to admit that under the old covenant, see, there's things happened under the old covenant that wouldn't happen under the new covenant. There's some reason for that. Now, we're going to get into some of those things in some of the other sessions because there's some very valid things in that. You see, under the old covenant, there was no intercessor. God had no man to stand in the gap and make up the hedge. But I'll tell you, we've got a man today. Jesus is our intercessor. So you see, it's the same God, all right, in the old covenant as is the new covenant. But you see, he's operating under different rules. See, the Bible says God changes not. Now see, if you're not careful though, you'll take that. That's a truth, and try to make the truth out of it. And say, well, God always does things the same. No, God doesn't always do things the same. The Bible never did say that. But you see, you'd think that's what it said, because, you know, if you said God changes not, said, well, you know, if God had all these people killed under the old covenant, you know, and all these bad things happened, told Joshua to kill all the people, you know, in Jericho, why then, God's still the same. Yeah, God's still the same, but he's operating under different rules. We're under grace now, not under the old covenant, not under the law, see. They had a limited righteousness under that. And you have to realize the reason for the destruction of those cities under the old covenant is that the human race was polluted. Satan had set out to pollute the lineage, the stock that Jesus was to come from. And God had to stop it. It had to be stopped. They were defiled from their hearts. There were races of giants in the land. Now, I know we get into some things about the giants that is kind of controversial. But now, there was something supernatural about the giants. Normal people don't give birth to giants. They never have. If they had, they would still be doing it today. It was the stock of Satan, and it entered into the earth. And it was to pollute the stock and to stop Jesus from coming to the earth. And God had to stop it. Now see, that'll answer some questions for you, some of the things that happened under the old covenant. And see, people try to drag that stuff over into the new covenant and say, well, yeah, God's a good God, but what about all these people that got killed back there? And he told Joshua to do all this and all. You see, you've got to understand that there's a different situation today. That's why Jesus had such a hard time of convincing people that the loving Heavenly Father, he came preaching a God of love, and all they knew was a God of fiery wrath. That would burn you up in a minute, man, if you got out from under that covenant and allow things to come. And see, they had to allow them to come because it was written in the Word. I mean, it was put out. God had His Word out there. And when they got out there from under that covenant, then those things had to happen. God had no choice. I mean, it wasn't that God was doing it. It's like telling a fella, you know, don't walk out the back door out here. Because, you see, there's a circus train wrecked and there's 5 hungry lions out the door there. They haven't eaten in 7 days. Now, don't go out there because they're hungry. And somebody says, I'm going to go see. You may see all right, but you're not coming back. Then they go out there and get eaten by a lion. They say, look what Brother Capps did. He got that fella killed. Oh, no, I just told him he's out there and told him don't go. And he went out there and got eat up. Wasn't my fault. You see, that's how God got blamed for the things in the old covenant. Well, they're holding up them signs again. I can't believe the time's gone, but I guess it is. Get ready. We're going to continue on rightly dividing the word. We're going to kick over some more sacred cows, and we're going to deal with some subjects that will answer some more questions for you. Now, some of you say, well, you cleared up some spider webs out of my head. Well, come on back. We're going to kill the spider.
2: 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What about Job? More people have had a question about Job probably than any other subject in the Bible. Single CD for $8 plus $3 postage and handling, a total of $11. You see that Job tore the hedge down with fear. Fear will tear the hedge down. Ecclesiastes states that he that breaketh the hedge, a serpent shall bite him. The very accusation that Satan brought against God said, you've hedged Job about on every side and I can't get to him. But he broke the hedge down. Now, in Job chapter 3, Job makes this statement in verse 25, for the thing which I've greatly feared has come upon me. Now, you need to understand this. The thing you fear may come upon you also, because fear attracts whatever you're afraid of. It's the negative form of faith. So he said, the thing I've greatly feared has come upon me. He didn't just fear, he was highly developed in it. And that which I was afraid of has come unto me. I was not in safety. Neither had I rest, neither was I quiet, yet trouble came. Now, this is the formula for defeat and troubles and problems with the enemy. To say, I'm not in safety, I don't have any protection, and I don't rest, I worry and fret about everything, and then I complain and talk about the troubles that are coming. That's a formula for defeat. Then in chapter 6, in verse 23, he said, oh, deliver me from the enemy's hand. And redeem me from the hand of the mighty. Now, he's calling the devil the mighty one. Teach me, and I'll hold my tongue. Cause me to understand wherein I have erred. How forcible are right words. Now, that's important. Teach me, and I'll hold my tongue. Now, he's found out his tongue had something to do with it. I tell you what, folks, you need this. It'll be a blessing to you, and you know 10 people that need to hear it. Well, that's offer number 7123. 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

Do you like to wander in the shopping areas and malls where you live? The other day, I happened to find myself sauntering into a pet shop that was one of the stores in this rather large mall in our town. And I saw cage after cage inhabited by these wonderful little puppies. They were so compelling you could hardly stand to pass them by. But there was one little guy in there that caught my heart. It was a golden retriever puppy. And in the midst of the mayhem all around him of little dogs squealing and barking and jumping around, there he sat, patiently waiting for someone. And he looked so lonely and so winsome there that it occurred to me that there's a special touch of God on the animal creation. When you go to the zoo and you see the proliferation of the various species of animals, it really bends your mind. When you hear these animal cries, can you pinpoint the various breeds, types of animals? And there's one that's distinctive, the lion, the tiger. Some of the barnyard familiar sounds, the cats, the dogs, the roosters. There's an elephant pack there, too. This is Night Sounds, believe it or not. I'm Bill Pierce, and I welcome you to our time together. I've chosen to call these moments creature prayers because in our high-tech society today, we need reminders of the delicate and intricate beauty of the created world. And tonight's program, Creature Prayers, will center on imaginary prayers that perhaps each species that we have time to consider might pray to its creator. But first, the music, and I'll tell you, this is the most difficult part of putting together a Night Sounds program is always the choice of music because we have so many things to keep in mind. But tonight especially, we're trying to keep mood, rendition, type of presentation, and have the text centering on animals. So we're going to begin with Christine Wurtzen. I think you'll recognize this account.

A Look into the Future, Lessons from the Animal Kingdom. Christine Wurtzen, our first soloist on Night Sounds, little song entitled Doves and Butterflies. As you know, if you've been with us enough times, we sort of wander into various areas of topical conversation. Most of it has to do with life and living and some of the stress areas we face, how to get through them and come out in good footing and with a positive outlook, and our spirits and souls settled on our Creator. And once in a while I'll get a little bit off the track and get into something perhaps somewhat, not bizarre, but abstract. Yet tonight, you know, I was looking through a rather impressive news release, a newspaper, akin to the Kiplinger letter, that has to do with all aspects of business and commerce and industry and products and sales. Right in the middle of this whole scene, I saw a rather fascinating little article sitting all by itself. So right now, I'm going to just imagine that I knew how to play a guitar and I was sitting out in some wooded area somewhere, quietly strumming and just watching the animal creation. Don't you wish you could sit down and pick up an instrument like a guitar and play like this?

Some time ago, I was sent a book of poems, really prayers. It was titled Prayers from the Ark of Noah. The Creature's Choir by Carmen Bernot de Gottsold, and this was translated by Rumor Godden in a Catholic monastery. But the poetry and the verse and the direction of the whole thing, the setting, the mood, all of this is so winsome and compelling to me that I thought I would share these creature prayers with you tonight, beginning with Noah. Can you imagine what he must have thought when he and his family opened the doors and they heard those animals coming? And God ordered them to come in two by two. They were well taken care of. They were well behaved during that trip. The Lord saw to that. It could have been absolute mayhem and catastrophe had not the Lord's hand been on it. But don't you ever wonder what Noah and his family thought of as they spent those long days and weeks on the ark? Prayers from the ark begins from Noah. Lord, what a menagerie. Between your downpour and these animal cries, I cannot hear myself think. The days are long, Lord. All this water makes my heart sink. When will the ground cease to rock under my feet? The days are long. The raven has not come back. Here is your dove. Will she find a twig of hope today? The days are long, Lord. Please guide your ark to safety, some zenith of rest where we can escape at last from this brute slavery. The days are long, Lord. Lead me until I reach the shore of your covenant. The other day I happened to be down in the mountains of North Carolina on an assignment and a concert there in a place called Morganton. But I stayed in a very wooded area called Nebo and in a log cabin out in the middle of the woods. It was just delightful. And as I usually do when I'm away from home and out on the road and have a little time, I picked a road to run in, and the animals, I heard them all around me, certain kinds of birds, and I'd pass a farm every now and then, hear the barnyard animals. A dog would bark, protecting his territory as I ran by. But the thing that fascinated me most was that morning, from a nearby farm, I heard a sound that I hadn't heard for I don't know how long. At the break of dawn came the sound of a rooster. How long has it been since you've heard something like that? In fact, I understand some of these novelty electronic clocks that they sell now have a recording of a rooster call to wake you up in the morning. Anyway, in this volume of prayers from the Ark, here's one, the prayer of the rooster. As he makes his familiar cry, he would pray to his Creator. Do not forget, Lord, it is I who make the sun rise. I am your servant. But with the dignity of my calling, I need some glitter and ostentation. I am your servant. Only do not forget, Lord, I make the sun rise. Thinking back now to that little retriever I saw when I went in the pet shop, just sitting there waiting for someone to take him home. I'll tell you, it was all I could do. The thing that stopped me was the price, of course, and the fact that I, in my lifestyle, I'm not able to adequately take care of an animal, but I certainly would love to have one. Anyway, many of you have a dog or a cat or some familiar animal. Back to that article
in the bottom line newspaper for a moment, I saw this little piece. It said, quote, pet owners are healthier, in general, than people who do not own pets. They have lower cholesterol and triglyceride levels than non-owners, and are less likely to suffer from nervousness, insomnia, stomach aches, headaches, and other minor health problems. And the bonus is that new pet owners, especially dog owners, experience increases in psychological well-being and self-esteem. Well, I looked at the fine print under this little item here, and it wasn't just the meandering and observations of some animal lover. It was a study by researchers of the Baker Medical Institute in Australia and the Companion Animal Research Group at Cambridge University in England. This was reported in the Medical Post in Toronto, Ontario. So, there we have a little bit of proof that animal owners and those who are around animals fare better psychologically than many of the rest of us who don't. And it's also a proved fact that when animals are allowed into hospitals, children's homes, nursing centers, there's something that takes over. In fact, there's a group down in North Carolina that I went to visit in a concert there, and our concert was surrounded by animals. I myself was sitting in the middle of straw and hay. There was a donkey. There were barnyard animals all around me. Good thing I didn't have an allergy to something like that. But it was absolutely delightful. And one of the ministries of these folk is that they take these animals, llamas, donkeys, sheep, goats, into the nursing centers and hospitals with permission and certain amount of caution, of course, and preparation. And the therapy is very notable. Anyway, back to the dog again. I know I'm sort of skipping around. The prayer of the dog. Lord, I keep watch. If I am not here, who will guide their house? Watch over the sheep. Be faithful. No one but you and I understand what faithfulness is. They call me good dog, nice dog. Words. I take their pats and the old bones they throw me, and I seem pleased. They really believe they make me happy. Sometimes I take the kicks, too, when they come my way. None of that matters. I keep watch, Lord. Do not let me die until for them all danger is driven away.

Speaking of sitting out in the woods that was a moment ago, playing a guitar of all things, that's not awfully fitting or congruous with the topic at hand, because probably I would have driven the animals away if they'd have been around me, and I could do that. Especially the birds. But as I think of birds, they are just amazing. I have a little bird feeder outside of my window, and the first time I put it up, I saw a house wren, the sparrows, a goldfinch, even a cardinal came for a couple of seconds, and because I had this little bird feeder sitting on a railing, it was big enough in the area around it for the larger birds to come in. So I had a couple of mourning doves. Just a delight to watch this happen. But here's the prayer of the little bird in our program, Creature Prayers. If a bird could pray, it may say, "Dear God, my Creator, I don't know how to pray by myself very well, but will you please protect my little nest from wind and rain? Put a great deal of dew on the flowers. Many seeds in my way. Make your blue very high, your branches lissom. Let your light stay late in the sky, and set my heart brimming with such music that I must sing, sing, sing. Please, Lord,

Now the London Concert Orchestra, after that delightful flute solo, with an old gospel song, His Eye is on the Sparrow, and I Know He Watches Me.

his eyes on the sparrow. And it is, nothing is too small for God's care and his love. Tonight's program, entitled Creature Prayers, Settling on the Animal Kingdom. One of the contrasts in types of our Lord is the Lion of the Tribe of Judah and the Lamb of God that takes away the sin of the world. It shows the expanse of his nature. Such different animals, different temperaments, personalities, sizes. Well, the whole thing is just a total departure, one from the other. But here is the prayer of the Lion. Lord, I am king. That is the law. You know what it means to wear a nimbus. Some people think they can rule by love. How naive. I know how to govern your creatures. Strength is all they respect. Let us say that fear is wholesome. Beside, I delight in making the whole plain tremble with one roar. Yet far be it from me to do anything paltry or low. I know the cost of a noble heart. That is why, Lord, I so love your glory and strive to attain it. Let's go across the page now and read from the Ark of Noah, the prayer of the Lamb. A spindle on four legs, leaving tufts of white in the thickets. I am your lamb, Lord. In my soft wool, my bleating sends its puny note into the ewe's heart. My fleece throws its curly shadow on the cropped grass. Look, Lord, how my joy must leap. Yet my need of my mother never sleeps in me. Let me run to her with my wavering steps and draw some of her tenderness. Oh, don't let it happen, Lord, that one sad day I will miss her. Many years ago, the Melody Four Quartet recorded a song, an old spiritual called Peace in the Valley. And if you listen, you'll hear comment in song about the bear, the lamb, the lion, looking ahead to the millennium, when all will be peace. The lion will lie down with the lamb. There will be true justice. Let's just focus for a moment on that grand day.

Won't that be a grand day when true justice will prevail and the Lamb of God will be the light? No need of sun, stars, artificial illumination. Thank you for sharing in these moments tonight. They've been a little different, and I've enjoyed them. Creature prayers. Let's just look at the animals with a bit more ardor, perhaps, and respect than we have in the past. I appreciate you being there. Our mailing address is Night Sounds, Wheaton, Illinois, 60189. Love to hear from you, if you care to write. Let us be of help to you if we can under God. Until next time, then, may His peace be yours.

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1: Unshackled of Pacific Garden Mission presents History's Greatest Sermons, where we share the personal history of godly men who brought forth the truth of the gospel in powerful sermons to a world long ago. Can you imagine sitting at the feet of one of history's greatest preachers and hearing their greatest sermons? Picture yourself on an old wooden pew in Charles Spurgeon's London church, or perched in a tree in the fields of a George Whitefield revival, or striding down the sawdust trail at a Billy Sunday prayer meeting. Whatever the scene, hearing these great sermons from the past will be as fitting to today's Christians as the day they were first preached. And now, here are your hosts, Tim Lundeen and Kelly Robbins.
2: Morning, Kelly. Welcome back.
3: Thanks, and to you too, Tim.
2: It's good to see you. Mm-hmm. This is part two of a sermon. So if you're on radio, I sure hope you were with us last week. And either way, if you want, download the app or visit us online. You can always listen to part one there, and you can listen to our entire library of History's Greatest Sermons. Yeah. But like I said, this is a part two. Kelly, remind us who we're hearing from and what it's all about.
3: This was Charles Finney.
2: Right.
3: And he began as a lawyer. But in his legal studies, they required an understanding of the Mosaic Law. This led his curious mind to dig into the Bible, to delve deeper. And ultimately, the Lord used it to convert him, to bring him unto himself. His work as an evangelist, a theology professor, and college president was all influenced by the study of the law.
2: Right.
3: And you'll hear him speaking to crowds kind of like he's talking to a jury. That note comes clear. Or presenting a case.
2: Yeah.
3: So he lays things out. You'll hear it today. In part one, we heard Finney define what it means to overcome the world. Who overcomes? That would be the person born of the world, you and me and everybody.
2: Which is everybody, yep. Right.
3: And ultimately becoming born again and born of the Spirit of God. He's just about to launch into the house.

Without him, no good result is ever achieved in the Christian's heart or life. The text you observe says, "This is the victory that overcometh the world, even our faith." But here the question might be raised. Does this mean that faith of itself overcomes the world, or is this the meaning, that we overcome by or through our faith? Doubtless the latter is the precise meaning. Believing in God and having realizing impressions of his truth and character made upon our mind by the Holy Ghost, given to those who truly believe, we gain the victory over the world. Faith implies three things: perception of truth, an interest in it, the committal or giving up of the mind to be interested and controlled by these objects of faith. Perception of the truth must come first in order, for there can be no belief of unknown and unperceived truth. Next, there must be an interest in the truth which shall wake up the mind to fixed and active attention. And thirdly, there must be a voluntary committal of the mind to the control of truth. The mind must wholly yield itself up to God to be governed entirely by his will and to trust him and him alone as its own present and eternal portion. Again, faith receives Christ. The mind first perceives Christ's character and his relations to us, sees what he does for us, and then deeply feeling its own need of such a Savior and of such a work wrought in and for us as Jesus alone can do, it goes forth to receive and embrace Jesus as its own Savior. This action of the soul in receiving and embracing Christ is not sluggish. It is not a state of dozing quietism. No. It involves the soul's most strenuous activity. And this committal of the soul must become a glorious, living, energizing principle. The mind not only perceiving, but yielding itself up with the most fervid intensity to be Christ's and to receive all the benefits of his salvation into our own souls. Again, faith receives Christ into the soul as king in all his relations, to rule over the whole being, to have our heart's supreme confidence and affection, to receive the entire homage of our obedience and adoration, to rule, in short, over us and fulfill all the functions of supreme king over our whole moral being. Within our very souls, we receive Christ to live and energize there, to reign forever there as on his own rightful throne. Now, a great many seem to stop short of this entire and perfect committal of their whole soul to Christ. They stop short, perhaps, with merely perceiving the truth, satisfied and pleased that they have learned the theory of the gospel. Or perhaps some go one step further and stop with being interested, with having their feelings excited by the things of the gospel, thus only going to the second stage. Or perhaps they seem to take faith, but not Christ. They think to believe, but after all do not cordially and with all the heart welcome Christ himself into the soul. All these various steps stop short of really taking hold of Christ. They, none of them, result in giving the victory over the world. The true Bible doctrine of faith represents Christ as coming into the very soul. "Behold, I stand at the door and knock. If any man hear my voice and open the door, I will come into him and sup with him, and he with me." What could more forcibly and beautifully teach the doctrine that by faith Christ is introduced into the very soul of the believer
to dwell there.

0: by his gracious presence. Since my mind has been drawn to the subject, I have been astonished to see how long I have been in a purblind state of perception in respect to this particular view of faith. Of a long time, I had scarcely seen it. Now I see it beaming forth in lines of glory on almost every page. The Bible seems to blaze with the glorious truth. Christ in the soul, the hope of glory. God, Christ, dwelling in our body as in a temple. I am amazed that a truth so rich and so blessed should have been seen so dimly when the Bible reveals it so plainly. Christ received into the very soul by faith, and thus brought into the nearest possible relations to our heart and life. Christ himself becoming the all-sustaining power within us, and thus securing the victory over the world. Christ living and energizing in our hearts. This is the great central truth in the plan of sanctification. And this no Christian should fail to understand as he values the victory over the world and the living communion of the soul with its Maker. It is in the very nature of the case impossible that if faith receive Christ into the soul, it should not overcome the world. If the new birth actually brings the mind into this new state and brings Christ into the soul, then, of course, Christ will reign in that soul. The supreme affections will be yielded most delightfully to him, and the power of the world over that mind will be broken. Christ cannot dwell in any soul without absorbing the supreme interest of that soul. And this is, of course, equivalent to giving the victory over the world. He who does not habitually overcome the world is not born of God. In saying this, I do not intend to affirm that a true Christian may not sometimes be overcome by sin. But I do affirm that overcoming the world is the general rule and falling into sin is only the exception. This is the least that can be meant by the language of our text and by similar declarations which often occur in the Bible, just as in the passage, "He that is born of God doth not commit sin, and he cannot sin because he is born of God." Nothing less can be meant than this, that he cannot sin uniformly, cannot make sinning his business, and can sin, if at all, only occasionally and aside from the general current of his life. In the same manner, we should say of a man who is in general truthful that he is not a liar. I will not contend for more than this respecting either of these passages. But for so much as this, I must contend, that the newborn souls here spoken of do in general overcome the world. The general fact respecting them is that they do not sin and are not in bondage to Satan. The affirmations of Scripture respecting them must at least embrace their general character. What is a religion good for that does not overcome the world? What is the benefit of being born into such a religion if it leave the world still swaying its dominion over our hearts? What avails a new birth, which after all fails to bring us into a likeness to God, into the sympathies of his family and of his kingdom, which leaves us still in bondage to the world and to Satan? What can there be of such a religion more than the name? With what reason can any man suppose that such a religion fits his heart for heaven, supposing it leaves him earthly-minded, sensual, and selfish? We see why it is that the infidels have proclaimed the gospel of Christ to be a failure. You may not be aware that of late, infidels have taken the ground that the gospel of Christ is a failure. They maintain that it professes to bring men out from the world, but fails to do so, and hence is manifestly a failure. Now, you must observe that the Bible does indeed affirm, as infidels say, that those who are truly born of God do overcome the world. This we cannot deny and should not wish to deny. Now, if the infidel can show that the new birth fails to produce this result, he has carried his point and we must yield ours. This is perfectly plain and there can be no escape for us. But the infidel is in fault in his premises. He assumes the current Christianity of the age as a specimen of real religion and builds his estimate upon this. He proves, as he thinks, and perhaps proves truly, that the current Christianity does not overcome the world. We must demur to his assuming this current Christianity as real religion, for this religion of the mass of nominal professors did not answer the descriptions given of true piety in the Word of God. And, moreover, if this current type of religion were all that the gospel and the divine spirit can do for lost man, then we might as well give up the point in controversy with the infidel. For such a religion could not give us much evidence of coming from God and would be of very little value to man, so little as scarcely to be worth contending for. Truly, if we must take the professedly Christian world as Bible Christians, who would not be ashamed and confounded in attempting to confront the infidel? We know but too well that the great mass of professed Christians do not overcome the world, and we should be confounded quickly if we were to maintain that they do. Those professed Christians themselves know that they do not overcome the world. Of course, they could not testify concerning themselves that in their own case, the power of the gospel is exemplified. In view of facts like these, I have often been astonished to see ministers setting themselves to persuade their people that they are really converted, trying to lull their fears and sustain their tottering hopes. Vain effort. Those same ministers, it would seem, must know that they themselves do not overcome the world, and equally well must they know that their people do not. How fatal then to the soul must be such efforts to heal the hurt of God's professed people slightly, crying, "Peace, peace," when there is no peace. Let us sift this matter to the bottom, pushing the inquiry, do the great mass of professed Christians really overcome the world? It is a fact beyond question that with them, the things of this world are the realities, and the things of God are mere theories. Who does not know that this is the real state of great multitudes in the nominal church? Let the searching inquiry run through this congregation. What are those things that set your soul on fire, that stir up your warmest emotions and deeply agitate your nervous system? Are these the things of earth or the things of heaven? The things of time or the things of eternity? The things of self or the things of God? How is it when you go into your closets? Do you go there to seek and find God? Do you in fact find there a present God? And do you hold communion there as a friend with friend? How is this? Now, you certainly should know that if your state is such that spiritual things are mere theories and speculations, you are altogether worldly and nothing more. It would be egregious folly and falsehood to call you spiritual-minded, and for you to think yourself spiritual would be the most fatal and foolish self-deception. You give none of the appropriate proofs of being born of God. Your state is not that of one who is personally acquainted with God and who loves him personally with supreme affection. Until we can put away from the minds of men the common error that the current Christianity of the church is true Christianity, we can make but little progress in converting the world. For, in the first place, We cannot save the church itself from bondage to the world in this life, nor from the direst doom of the hypocrite in the next. We cannot unite and arm the church in vigorous onset upon Satan's kingdom so that the world may be converted to God. We cannot even convince intelligent men of the world that our religion is from God and brings to fallen men a remedy for their depravity. For if the common Christianity of the age is the best that can be, and this does not give men the victory over the world, what is it good for? And if it really is of little worth or none, how can we hope to make thinking men prize it as of great value? There are but very few infidels who are as much in the dark as they profess to be on these points. There are very few of that class of men who are not acquainted with some humble Christians, whose lives commend Christianity and condemn their own ungodliness. Of course, they know the truth, that there is a reality in the religion of the Bible, and they blind their own eyes selfishly and most foolishly when they try to believe that the religion of the Bible is a failure and that the Bible is therefore a fabrication. Deep in their heart lies the conviction that here and there are men who are real Christians, who overcome the world and live by a faith unknown to themselves. In how many cases does God set some burning examples of Christian life before those wicked, skeptical men to rebuke them for their sin and their skepticism? Perhaps their own wife or their children, their neighbors or their servants. By such means, the truth is lodged in their mind, and God has a witness for himself in their consciences. I have perhaps before mentioned a fact which occurred at the South and was stated to me by a minister of the gospel who was acquainted with the circumstances of the case. There resided in that region a very worldly and a most ungodly man who held a great slave property and was withal much given to horse racing. Heedless of all religion and avowedly skeptical, he gave full swing to every evil propensity. But wicked men must one day see trouble. And this man was taken sick and brought to the very gates of the grave. His weeping wife and friends gather round his bed and begin to think of having some Christian called in to pray for the dying man's soul. "Husband," said the anxious wife, "shall I not send for our minister to pray with you before you die?" "No," he said. "I know him of old. I have no confidence in him. I have seen him too many times at horse races. There he was my friend and I was his, but I don't want to see him now." "But who shall we get then?" continued the wife. "Send for my slave Tom," replied he. "He is one of my hostlers. I have often overheard him praying, and I know he can pray. Besides, I have watched his life and his temper, and I never saw anything in him inconsistent with Christian character. Call him in. I should be glad to hear him pray." Tom comes slowly and modestly in, drops his hat at the door, looks on his sick and dying master. "Tom," said the dying skeptic, "do you ever pray? Do you know how to pray? Can you pray for your dying master and forgive him?" "Oh, yes, massa, with all my heart," and drops on his knees and pours out a prayer for his soul. Now, the moral of this story is obvious. Place the skeptic on his dying bed, let that solemn hour arrive, and the inner convictions of his heart be revealed, and he knows of at least one man who is a Christian. He knows one man whose prayers he values more than all the friendship of all his former associates. He knows now that there is such a thing as Christianity, and yet you cannot suppose that he has this moment learned a lesson he never knew before. No, he knew just as much before. An honest hour has brought the inner convictions of his soul to light. Infidels generally know more than they have honesty enough to admit. The great error of those who profess religion but are not born of God is this. They are trying to be Christians without being born of God. They need to have that done to them, which is said of Adam. God breathed into him the breath of life, and he became a living soul. Their religion has in it none of the breath of God. It is a cold, lifeless theory. There is none of the living vitality of God in it. It is perhaps a heartless orthodoxy, and they may take a flattering unction to their hearts that their creed is sound, but do they love that truth which they profess to believe? They think it may be that they have zeal, and that their zeal is right and their heart right, but is their soul on fire for God and his cause? Where are they and what are they doing? Are they spinning out some fond theory or defending it at the point of the sword? Ah, do they care for souls? Does their heart tremble for the interests of Zion? Does their love for God and for souls set their orthodoxy and their creeds on fire so that every truth burns in their souls and glows forth from their very faces? If so, then you will not see them absent from the prayer meetings, but you will see that divine things take hold of their soul with overwhelming interest and power. You will see them living Christians, burning and shining lights in the world. Brethren, it cannot be too strongly impressed on every mind that the decisive characteristic of true religion is energy, not apathy, that its vital essence is life, not death.
1: That was Charles Finney, portrayed by John Green. Now, the foundational scripture that Charles Finney used was 1 John chapter 5, verse 4, and it says this, "Whoever is born of God overcomes the world." And he said simply, well, we overcome the world through faith, and the agent is the Holy Spirit. Something Charles Finney said was, "Without him, no good result is ever achieved in the Christian's heart or life."
2: You can faith without the Holy Spirit, but nothing good is achieved by it. It is empty.
1: Right.
2: It's doing the dues.
1: Now, to the maybe experienced or learned of those among our listeners, there's a bit of controversy around Charles Finney.
2: Okay.
1: Now, we don't often do this. We've had a number of great sermons and great ministers from the past, and we don't often pick on them. Okay. But I'm going to pick on Charles Finney for a minute here. Some of the criticism mounted against him was this cooperative element in our salvation, that we do something and it allows God to do whatever he needs to do, which rubs the fur the wrong way on a lot of people. Like, well, it's entirely of God. There's nothing we can do. It's not a works-based thing.
2: However, without derailing you, you used a word that is important in that, allow. Our part is to allow, not to do, but we can say no. And if we say no and put up the blockade, we stymie the Holy Spirit. We stop him completely.
1: Right. So I was curious to know what Charles Finney would say.
2: Okay.
1: When it came to, well, if I'm to overcome the world, what do I need to do? And it was at least reassuring to hear him remind us that the agent isn't us.
2: Yes.
1: It's the Holy Spirit.
2: Correct.
1: You can try all you want.
2: Oh, yeah, no.
1: You know, but you can't just say like, well, I'll, you know, like I said, yeah, you can try all you want. The Holy Spirit is the only one who can bring us out of the world without completely, you know, rapturing us away from this planet. We're still here, but we need to live as though we've overcome.
2: He is, one of God's great attributes is that he brings life from death.
1: Yeah.
2: And so even in our walk, things will be dead unless the Spirit fills them with life.
1: I do like he said, it's not about just being pleased with understanding the gospel.
2: Right.
1: Or even about being excited. That was really important because I feel like even today, especially in very hyper-contemporary churches that are really, you step in and you're like, am I in church or is this a concert or something? They're hyping something up because to them it's an emotional experience.
2: Yes.
1: And he even challenges this. This is what, I don't know, 150-something plus years ago, more, 200 yes. years ago,
2: yeah.
1: saying what happens when we're excited about the good news, but we don't let Christ reign as king? Right. What kind of fake overcoming might we expect?
2: It becomes an experience
1: right.
2: that excites the serotonin in the brain, releases the serotonin. We leave feeling great, but then nothing comes of that.
1: Yeah.
2: And anything based on serotonin alone, as we all know, becomes addictive. You need a little bit more, a little bit more.
1: Or something more exciting comes along.
2: Then we'll go there.
1: More than happy to drop our faith completely.
2: Rushing here and there yeah. after, right?
1: So that was fascinating that he even mentioned it. It reminds me of these great sermons. They apply. Mm-hmm. It doesn't matter how old they are. They dealt with the same issues that we're dealing with today and the same struggles and triumphs that we get to experience today. They had them then as well. He also mentioned that idea of what sets your soul on fire, the things of the earth or the things of heaven.
2: Just take a few minutes and go, okay, where have I been lit up?
1: One concluding thought that really was important to me was you can't overcome the world if we're still of the world. And it reminded me of the prayer that Jesus prayed when he was praying for his disciples.
2: Yeah.
1: This was John chapter 17. Yes. And he said, protect them.
2: Yeah.
1: He wasn't saying, well, in order for them to overcome the world, God, just take them out of the world.
2: Right.
1: Just pull them out. We're done. He said, no, just protect them mm-hmm. because we're going to need it.
2: Yeah.
1: We're really going to need it.
2: Yeah. I love in the Old Testament, I believe Hosea, the name of the Lord is a strong tower.
1: Yes.
2: Those who call upon it run to them and are safe. And we need that even today. If you live in a country that feels safe, it actually isn't because you're in a foreign land. Mm. You are a citizen of the new creation, right? And so we all need to know where our protection lies.
1: And when we're truly of the kingdom of God,
2: mm-hmm.
1: his commandments, his ways, his spirit within us,
2: yeah.
1: then we have truly overcome the world.
2: This has been History's Greatest Sermons, an Unshackled production of Pacific Garden Mission, produced and directed by Timothy Gregory. 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
3: Psalm 127. Except the Lord build the house, they labor in vain that build it. Except the Lord keep the city, the watchman waketh but in vain. It is vain for you to rise up early, to sit up late, to eat the bread of sorrows, for so he giveth his beloved sleep. Lo, children are an heritage of the Lord, and the fruit of the womb is his reward. As arrows are in the hand of a mighty man, so are children of the youth. Happy is the man that hath his quiver full of them. They shall not be ashamed, but they shall speak with the enemies in the...
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5: Welcome to 15 Minutes in the Word with New York Times bestselling author Joyce Meyer. On today's program, Joyce will be teaching from her series, Winning Life's Battles. Our fight is not against people or circumstances. It's actually against the devil, who is real. But we will overcome if we choose to do things God's way. Love always wins. We overcome evil with good. 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
6: This weekend, I'm going to be doing a seminar on how to fight the devil, how to defeat the devil, how to win the battles that the enemy brings against you. I'm calling it Armed and Dangerous. Because that's you. We are in a war, but we should not ever be so foolish as to think that God did not leave us equipped. You never have to be afraid of the devil. You never have to be afraid of anything that he tries to do to you, because really and truly, we are more than conquerors. Right in the midst of whatever you're going through right now, you don't have to feel like you're the tail end of anything, because the Bible says you're the head and not the tail, above and not beneath. You say, well, it sure doesn't feel like it. Well, we can't go by how we feel. We have to stand firm on the Word of God and say, the Bible says that even in the midst of my battles, that I am more than a conqueror through him who loves me. In the midst of your battles, do not ever forget that God loves you deeply, tremendously, and that he has a very good plan for your life. Now, there's some people in here tonight, you need to take this and you need to swallow it down. Don't just let it fly over your head. You've got some issues going on, you've been hurt, you got some problems, you're facing some things, and you kind of got, you know. Maybe you came here tonight hoping that I could cheer you up, and I believe that I can, but I believe that I can do more than that. I believe that I can equip you and get you to the point through the Word of God that you won't always need to be the one who needs to be cheered up, but you can be the one who's cheering somebody else up. The only reason we get so down when we have problems is because we're concerned that we're never going to get rid of them. We're concerned that we're not going to get what we want in life, or that we're going to have to wait a lot longer than we feel like we can wait. We think what somebody did to us is unfair, and it may be, but we must also remember that God is a God of justice, and he will not put up with people hurting his kids if they stand steadfast on his word. If somebody hurts me and I have a bitter attitude and refuse to forgive them, then I cannot expect God to deliver me. I will not see God's justice in my life if I have that wrong attitude. But if I will, by his grace, do the part that he has asked me to do, God will always bring justice in my life, and he will always bring justice in your life. Listen to me. If somebody has hurt you, God is a God of justice, and he will give you double for your trouble if you will stand on the word of God. Do you understand me? You got to get that. You're more than a conqueror. Right now, you may feel like you're under everything, but the Bible says, right in the midst of all of these things, not when they're over, but in the midst of all of these things, and that's the best time to open your mouth and say, I am more than a conqueror through Christ who loves me. Did you hear that, devil? I am more than a conqueror through Christ who loves me. The head and not the tail, above and not beneath, I shall lend to many nations and never have to borrow. Now, if we're going to be successful in defeating the devil, we have to learn how to pay attention to what's going on in our minds. And I think sometimes we don't pay enough attention to a lot of things. I think we just kind of, you know, a lot of stuff just going over our head. And I don't know why I've lost my joy. I don't know why I've lost my peace. Well, do you ever think about what you're thinking about? You know, if you get depressed and discouraged, just think about what you're thinking about. I'm telling you the truth, it's very hard to be unhappy while you're thinking happy thoughts. Amen? Well, I can't help what I think. Yeah, really, you can. I can, you can. The Bible teaches us that the mind is the battlefield. 2 Corinthians 10:4-5, we are in a war. Amen? Many of you receive Christ tonight. Welcome to the war. You may think, well, wait a minute, I've already got a war, I don't want to get another one. But the problem is the war you had before, you were fighting on your own. Now you've got a mighty warrior on your side, a host of angels, the King of Kings, the Lord of Lords. So yes, you're in a war, but it's going to be a totally different game now. Completely different. 2 Corinthians 10:4-5. The weapons of our warfare are not physical weapons of flesh and blood. So let's just say up front, if they're not natural physical weapons, then they must be spiritual weapons. That means it's not like a gun you pull out of your pocket and shoot the devil. It's a weapon that only operates in the spirit, and that means you don't see it. It's not a weapon you can go to your closet and get, or go to your dresser drawer and get. It's a spiritual weapon. God is a spirit. We are first and foremost a spirit. We have a soul and we live in a body, but we are spirit beings. The devil is a spirit. Angels are spirits. And we have to learn that there are things that we can do that will affect the spiritual realm. The war that we're in is a spiritual war. We do spiritual warfare. And the weapons of our warfare are not physical weapons of flesh and blood. So they are spiritual weapons. They are mighty before God for the overthrow and the destruction of strongholds. A stronghold is an area where the enemy gains ground and digs in. The devil likes to build strongholds in our minds. He likes to occupy areas of our mind. Areas where he lies and he lies and he lies and he lies until he gets us convinced that the lie is the truth. And the thing about a lie that we have to understand is even if it's a lie, if we believe it's the truth, it becomes truth for us. What we believe is extremely important. What do you believe about your past? What do you believe about your future? What do you believe about how God feels about you? What do you believe about who you are in Christ? What do you believe? In these weapons, we refute arguments and theories and reasonings. All those things are things that come against your mind. And every proud and lofty thing that sets itself up against the true knowledge of God. And we lead every thought captive, every purpose that doesn't agree with God, every thought that doesn't agree with the Word, we lead it away captive unto the obedience of Jesus Christ, the Messiah. I have a book that's been very popular for about 17 years now called The Battlefield of the Mind. I'm still just absolutely shocked and amazed at how that book sells. Well, it's because we know that we have trouble with our minds and we don't want to have trouble with our minds. And God tells us that we need to learn to get our minds renewed and to think different. So I'm asking you to learn to do your own thinking. Don't just think whatever falls in your head. Don't just think because you have a thought that that's your thought and take ownership of it. But realize if what you're thinking does not agree with what God says, then it is the devil or some demon that works for him putting thoughts in your mind. You need to say, "Get behind me, Satan." Amen? That is not true, and I don't believe you. And I mean, when you say, "Get behind me, Satan," it needs to be because you expect him to really get behind you. I'm going to read you a little story that I think is cute. A young woman was going shopping, and her husband asked her not to buy any more clothes. Because she already had so many hanging in her closet. She promised him that she wouldn't. At the mall, she walked past the store, and in the window there hung a beautiful dress. She just absolutely had to go in and try it on. No harm in trying it on, right? She likes it so well that she felt like she just has to buy it. So she did. When her husband sees the dress bag, he is not a happy man. She said, "Honey, I tried it on. It looks so good. Satan tempted me and I just had to buy it." And her husband said, "Well, you should have prayed right away. Satan, get thee behind me." She said, "Well, you know, I did that and he told me the dress looked better from behind than it did from the front." So when you say, "Get thee behind me," don't be playing any games. If you want to get rid of the devil, you got to really want to get rid of the devil. Do you feel like a soldier? The Bible says that we are soldiers in the army of God. Do you act like a soldier? 2 Timothy 2:4, Paul said, "No soldier, when he's in service, gets entangled in civilian life." 2 Timothy chapter 2, verse 4. No soldier, when in service, gets entangled. We're going to capitalize on the word entangled. In the enterprises of civilian life. That means that you're here, you're living a life, you have to deal with certain things, but you don't get entangled in them. You don't get your life so wrapped up in things. You don't get your mind all wrapped up in the things that the world worries about. Because his aim is to satisfy and please the one who enlisted him. We have a job to do for God. Let me just be very honest with you and tell you, if God didn't have something for you to do the moment you got saved, he would have just beamed you up, got you out of here. So God wants your worship. The greatest respect that we can give God is to worship him with our whole heart. I will just mention this to you, not trying to chastise anybody, but always do your best when you go to church to get there in plenty of time to be there for the worship. I just don't think it's good when people think that that's not an unimportant part. That's not an important part, and they just want to get there for the sermon, or it's okay to get there late. And I guess, you know, I can say I'm not trying to chastise you, but maybe I am. I don't know, you know. I get by with some stuff that sometimes your pastors can't get by with, because I'll be gone by Saturday and you'll love me again by Monday morning, so, you know. But see, that's something we do for God. We come to worship him. We come to respect him by worshiping him. And that's a wonderful thing for us to do, to worship God.
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10: I'm a teacher of the Word of God. I just love to take passages of Scripture and just open them up, and even a Scripture and open it up. Sometimes even break down the words that are in there. Today we're going to be taking up the fact that there are two people we're going to talk about out of Acts chapter 6. They were to choose 7 men full of faith of the Holy Spirit, and out of that, those were the 7 they made the first deacons in the early church. But the first two mentioned are really what we're going to talk about today, and that's Stephen. And basically, this comes down to finding the will of God. And open with me to Acts chapter 5, because we're going to find out something here. If we jump first to Acts chapter 6, where they chose these 7 men, the problem was the Greek widows were being neglected in the daily handing out of the food and the finances for the widows, and it seemed like the Hebrew women were being treated better, and probably were, because the leadership of the church were Hebrews. But when brought to their attention, they immediately says, we've got to settle this thing, and we have to do it right. So they just said, find 7 men. These were young men. Find 7 men, just these prerequisites, full of the Holy Spirit, full of power, and that we can appoint over this business. So find faithful people in the church and that are working presently already, because this is the key to finding your call in the kingdom of God. But where did they find these men? How did they know? Well, it's interesting that it didn't say in chapter 6 how they just said they chose these seven men. And you could assume, well, they were doing this, they were doing that, they were opening doors, they were sweeping carpets, they were cleaning toilets, whatever they were doing. But I think it's interesting, if we go back one chapter, I believe this tells us what they were doing. And it says in Acts chapter 5, take a look with me at verses 5 and 6, then we'll jump down to 9 and 10. But in verses 5 and 6, it says, Ananias, hearing these words, fell down and gave up the spirit. Great fear came on all them that heard these things, and the young men arose and wrapped him up and carried him out and buried him. Now, this Ananias, you know the story, Ananias and his wife Sapphira, they saw in the church, they saw leadership in the church giving finances to the church and blessing the church with money. And but then they saw one man come in the church, Barnabas, and he gave a large amount of money because he sold a piece of property. And he got great notoriety. So that's what they were looking for, was notoriety in the church. So they sold a piece of property also, but they lied about how much they were giving to the church. They said, here, we're giving you all of it. When the Holy Spirit told Peter, as the director of the church at that time, they're lying, and they didn't. So again, when he told Ananias, he just fell down dead right there, the sin unto death. And then in verse 9, it says about 3 hours later, when his wife came to church, again, this must have been a long service because it was going on for a long time. It says in verse 9, then Peter said to her, this is unto Sapphira, how is it that you have agreed together to tempt the Spirit of the Lord? Behold, the feet of those who have buried your husband are at the door, and they'll carry you out. Then she fell down immediately at his feet and yielded up the spirit. And the young men came and wound and found her dead and carried her out and buried her by her husband. Now, I can't think of a probably lower job in the church. I think I'd rather clean toilets than to bury dead people. But you know what? These seven, it didn't say here that there were seven. It just says there were young men. They were volunteering in the church. And notice this, no one had to ask them. They just looked for things to do. And they saw, first of all, Ananias died. They ran and they grabbed his body and wrapped him up and buried him. And 3 hours later, his wife fell down in church and she died. They ran in and grabbed her. You know, if there'd have been more, they would have done it. They were just looking for anything to do to help the church out. And they would take jobs nobody else would take. So the young men were volunteers of the church of Jerusalem. They were present in the congregation. They arose when needed. They wrapped and buried the body of Ananias, then stood by, wrapped and buried the body of Sapphira. And then this kind of story kind of ends here. The chapter goes on talking about other things, but in this chapter, it never mentions it again. But I believe this is the real reason why in the next chapter, when the congregation was asked to check out and find seven men of honest report and full of the Holy Spirit that could be appointed over the business of taking care of the widows, the first things they thought about were these guys that just jumped in, shocked us. We weren't expecting that. I mean, Ananias fell down dead. We weren't thinking about burying his body. We were just shocked that a man died in church. But these young men perceived it, ran in and grabbed him, and were just doing a service. Then they did the same thing to his wife. Now in chapter 6, here's how it comes out in verses 1 through 7. Here was the need for deacons in the early church. The church was exploding and multiplying fast. And there were certain things just stripping the needs. The needs were stripping the supply for the needs. It says in verse 1, in those days when the number of the disciples was multiplied, there arose a murmuring of the Grecians against the Hebrews because their widows were being neglected in the daily ministration. The Greek word for ministration is deaconing. And so it says they were in the daily service in the church and the widows were being neglected. Such things were happening in the church, stretching out. And it says that the widows of the Greeks felt like they were being treated less than the widows of the Hebrews. So the first thing we have, one of the first problems that arose in the church was racism, but we find here it was not intentional. When brought to the attention of the church leaders, they probably, well, you know, well, sure, we should have seen this, but we didn't see it. Let's settle this thing justly and correctly. It says in verse 2, then the 12 called the multitude of the disciples to them and said, it is not pleasing to God that we should leave the word of God and deacon tables. The word serve is the word deacon. What they're saying is they come to us. Notice this, when people have a problem, they run straight to the pastor expecting him to settle it. And the pastors here turned it right over to the people. It says in verse 3, wherefore, brethren, you look out among you seven men of honest report, That's inside and outside the church. In fact, Timothy tells us this in chapter 3. They should have a good report of those outside the church in business. So it says that we should leave the word of God. Brethren, look out among you seven men of honest report, full of the Holy Spirit. That means they were filled with the Spirit, full of wisdom. That's full of the word, whom we may appoint over this business. But we will give ourselves continually to prayer and to the ministry. And here's the word again, deaconing. Three times the word deacon appears here in these verses of scripture, and says that we should give ourselves to the deaconing of the word of God, and the saying pleased the whole multitude. And they chose Stephen, a man full of faith and of the Holy Spirit, Philip, Prochorus, Nicanor, Timon, Parmenas, Nicholas, a proselyte of Antioch, whom they set before or in front of the apostles. And when they, the apostles, had prayed, they laid their hands on them, and the word of God increased. The number of the disciples multiplied in Jerusalem greatly, and a great company of the priests were obedient to the faith. The first one chosen was Stephen, and his name means crown. He's mentioned first as full of faith. That means he daily studied the word of God, and he put it to use in his life. He was full of the word of God. If you ask him a question, the word of God came out. Because why? This is the main thing he studied. Studied to show himself approved unto God. Next of all, filled with the Holy Spirit. This means he prayed in tongues each day, walked in the direction and counsel of the Holy Spirit, and lived a Spirit-filled life. And then he began taking care of widows in the church. I want to break this down. I want you to notice, because the next one we're going to talk about tomorrow will be Philip. He's the second one mentioned. Stephen and Philip occupy the rest of chapter 6 here, all of chapter 7, and all of chapter 8. In the second half of this chapter and all of chapter 7 is Stephen, and then chapter 8 will be Philip. And so the first two mentioned here have the first two ministries talked about. From there on, we don't hear much about the rest of them. And so we know here in these verses of scripture, they're the first ones. And I want you to notice something. What's interesting, Stephen was called to be a teacher. A phenomenal teacher of the word of God. Exposition rolled out of him. His explanation and showing of the Lord Jesus Christ throughout the Old Testament in his sermon is incredible. And I'll talk about it later. In fact, it's ranked as one of the three greatest sermons of the New Testament. The next one after him is Philip, and Philip became an evangelist. I want you to notice two totally different callings, a teacher and an evangelist. But notice this, the preparation was the same. The preparation for ministry is the same with everybody, but once you start preparing, the Holy Spirit can talk to you individually. You do what you're supposed to do, and that's found in the Word of God, and the Holy Spirit will begin to direct you after that. And Stephen found himself so interested in the Word of God and the revelation of the Word of God coming that he could see Jesus Christ in the books and in the prophets of the Old Testament, and can see such detail that when he stood up to preach in front of the Pharisees of that day in the rest of this chapter and all of chapter 7, we find here an incredible sermon that literally made them angry, but probably caused a lot of people to receive Jesus on that day as the multitudes heard him to preach and teach. And so again, we come back to this. Preparation is the same for everybody. And listen to me. There was a young man that came to our church on a midweek night in September. I'll never forget this because school was about to begin. And he came to Tulsa to go to Rhema Bible Training Center and came and introduced himself after church on that Wednesday night service. Said, I'm a Rhema student. I said, well, great. I can vouch for it. Great school. I taught there, became the dean of instructors. And he said, yes. And I said, so what's your call? He said, I'm called to be a pastor. I said, well, I can vouch for that too. It's a wonderful call. And then he just stood there. He wouldn't go away. And I thought, well, something. I said, am I missing something? He said, yes. I said, what is? He said, well, when can I preach from the pulpit? I said, when will you clean the carpets? When will you help my people? When will we work with the children? When will you volunteer for the youth department? When will you stand at the door as a greeter? When will you become an usher? He just looked at me and turned around and walked off. He wanted to bypass all that because it was beneath him. Nothing is beneath you. I mean, burying dead people has to rank below cleaning toilets. But these men did it, and because they were faithful to do whatever their hand could find to do and were quick to jump into things that nobody else would jump into, they received a calling from God. And notice this, the preparation is the same for everybody. Faithfulness, faithfulness, faithful. Find anything your hand can find to do around the church, do it. And in so doing, God will open up your individual door and show you what your individual calling is. Stephen, called to be a teacher. Philip called to be an evangelist for the Lord Jesus Christ. Each one in a place of service needs to be full of the Word and the Holy Spirit, just as all of these were. Promotion can come to those that are faithful in the deacon's ministry. 1 Timothy chapter 3 deals with the deacon's ministry and says in verse 13, those who have used the office of a deacon well. You know what used means? Milk it for everything you can get out of it. I mean, every person you walk through the door, treat them like they're Jesus Christ himself. And every person you seat, do the same thing. Those who have used the office of a deacon well purchased in themselves a good degree. This is promotion, because why? A deacon is the beginning place. It is the place that requires no call of God to be a deacon. You just are looking for some place to help in the church, and it's not beneath your dignity to change diapers in children, to help in the children's department, youth department, whatever anybody needs, you're there to do it, even bury dead people. It goes on to say they also purchased to themselves not only promotion, but great boldness in the faith. And we're going to see this in both cases with Stephen and with Philip, the boldness, the incredible boldness they had for the ministry, that there's a time when God will call you into a ministry and separate you into the ministry. But the most important thing is from the time that you feel a call on your life until the time you finally enter into the ministry, there's a time there for preparation. And what is that preparation? Faithfulness, faithfulness, faithfulness.
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10: Paul told us in Philippians chapter 1, verses 3 through 5, I thank my God at every remembrance of you, always in every prayer of mine, making requests for you all with joy for your partnership in the gospel from the first day until now. 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
11: Through the shedding of the blood of Jesus Christ on the cross and your response to accept Him as your Savior, the Holy Spirit came into your life. Now, He says we have open, unhindered access to God the Father. He leads us into the very presence of Almighty God the Father. In the presence of Almighty God the Father, who has blessed us with every spiritual blessing. The presence of Almighty God the Father, who has written our names on the great title deed to eternity.
12: Many Christians who deeply love the Lord are still enslaved to damaging emotions or guilt from the past. Does that describe you? 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
13: We have been in a series on how the truth can set you free. And if you'll turn in your Bible to Ephesians chapter 1, And if you look in that chapter, several things here, but beginning, if you will, in chapter 1 and verse 7. In him, present tense, we have redemption. That is, he paid the price at the cross to redeem us, to buy us out of a life of sin and set us on a new road, giving us a new life. Redemption through his blood, the forgiveness of our sins, that is, now watch this, that is, all of our sins have been atoned for, sacrificed for, paid for 2,000 years ago, so all of our forgiveness is past tense. He settled the issue 2,000 years ago about your forgiveness. All of your confession may be present tense. All of your forgiveness was already provided 2,000 years ago at the cross. When you take one step away from the cross, you're in trouble. Everything is centered around the cross. Everything is attached to it. All of our hope and all of our help comes at the cross. So he says we are the living possessors of redemption and forgiveness. So I want you to move to verse 3 of chapter 1 of Ephesians, and let's begin with our possessions in Christ. And you have to relate this to what we're talking about. The feelings, the battle we have with insecurity, inferiority, and inadequacy to meet life situations. Listen to what he says in Ephesians chapter 1, verse 3. Blessed be the God and Father of our Lord Jesus Christ.

Look at that word blessed. That word in the Greek is made up of two words, which means to speak good about something. But here's an interesting note I want you to notice about that. Every time we are doing the blessing in our relationship to God, it is the blessing of our lips. We bless the Lord. It is the expression of our heart. In the Bible, every time God is the blesser, He is committing an action. That is, He is doing something specific in our life. That is, God isn't just talking about it. God does something when He blesses us. And in this one verse, there is the blesser, the blessed, and the blessing. Look at this. Blessed be the God and Father of our Lord Jesus Christ. That is our praise to Him. Who, listen now, watch this, has blessed, that is the same word, but in the aorist tense, which means in the past, God did something for you and me. Listen, blessed be the God and Father of our Lord Jesus Christ, who has blessed us with every spiritual blessing in the heavenlies in Christ Jesus. Now, what does he mean by that? Now, watch this. We are talking about our possessions based on our relationship to Jesus Christ, which He enacted at the cross, which became a living reality in your life the moment you accepted Jesus Christ as your Savior. What does He mean when He says He has blessed us in the past tense one time, blessed us in the Lord Jesus Christ? It means simply this, that before you were ever born, God Almighty deposited to your account in heaven, listen to this now, every single blessing that love will allow and that God's omnipotence can provide. Did you get that? Here's what God is saying to you and to me about us, that God Almighty in His love, because of the price Jesus Christ paid on the cross, which was His life, on the basis of that, not on the basis of how good you are, not on the basis of how good you've promised to be, not on the basis of what you've done, not on any basis of anything within you, within me, there is no good thing. On the basis of the shed blood of Jesus Christ, God Almighty could do this and still be God, still be just, still be righteous, deposit to the account of those who came into this world as sinners bent away from God, deposit to your account and my account every single thing we would ever need as long as we live on the face of this earth, every single thing that love will allow and His omnipotence will provide. And if that be true, and it is true, tell me, my dear friend, can you name one single legitimate reason for ever feeling inadequate, for ever feeling incapable of facing any situation in life with that promise dedicated and committed to you as a child of God? Because you see, my friend, there is not one single thing that you could possibly think of. Our feelings of inadequacy are straight from the devil. We are inadequate within ourselves, but we are not inadequate in Him. How could you ever feel worthless when God Almighty loved you enough before you were ever born to deposit to your account every single thing you will ever need as long as you live on the face of this earth? There are no legitimate reasons, and every time that feeling comes to your mind and your heart, that is Satan's lie straight out of hell. When he says every spiritual blessing in heavenly places in Christ, somebody says, oh, wait a minute, why am I having such a hard time? Listen, the Bible says that He provides all of our need. Sometime you and I need to get in the valley. Sometimes God needs to do what? Prune us and sand us and sift us and cut us back to do what? Because every good orchard grower, every grove man knows that if he wants the best fruit for next year, he's got to prune the dead limbs, those little sprouts that began to soak up the sap, and so he must prune the branches. When God begins to prune your life, you say, well, where's God's blessing now? What's God doing in my life? Now, I thought I had every spiritual blessing in the heavenlies in Christ Jesus. You do. But remember this, that He who is your keeper, He who is your God, He whose love has allowed, and He whose power has provided, knows exactly what you and I need, exactly when we need it. It is all spiritual blessings in heavenlies in Christ Jesus, and God is the one who gives the blessing. He says, you and I, listen, we're not going to possess it. He says, we already have every single

0: experience in life already met in the heavenlies in Christ. And I've been saying some things over and over and over and over and over again. And I'm saying to you again, the biggest battle of your life is the battle to believe what God says versus what the devil says. So he says, here's what we have. Now think about this. Think about you creeping and crawling up to God and saying, oh Lord, oh dear Lord, and you moan and you groan and you gripe and you complain. Listen, why go to a loving heavenly Father who says in his word that all his love will provide, he's provided. All his supernatural, unlimited omnipotence will create for you. He has already done that. Willing to give to you what you need when you need it. And you come creeping up and crawling up and crying to God as a beggar when he says, come as a child of God, believing and expecting and anticipating and receiving the blessings of God. There's no room for the feelings, the scathing, binding feelings of inadequacy and inferiority and insecurity when we have a God who has so committed himself as he has in chapter 1, verse 3. That's only part of it. If you look in the same chapter and go down, if you will, to verse 11. He says in verse 11, in Christ Jesus, we have obtained, listen, past tense, we have obtained and inheritance, having been predestinated according to the purpose, his purpose, who works all things after the counsel of whose will? His will. We are talking about what God has willed, not what we deserve. And you see, here's what we'll do. We will say it with our lips. We will think it with our mind. But underlying that, Satan throws in his little static. But that's not meant for you. That's not what that means. That's not what that says. And that is Satan. He says that what God has done, he has done according to the counsel of his own will. Now, he says that you and I have, past tense, obtained an inheritance. Look, if you will, in Romans chapter 8 for just a moment. And look in verse 16 and 17. You know verse 16. He says, the Spirit himself bears witness with our spirit that we are the children of God. Now, listen. And if, condition, that is, if we're children, having been saved by the grace of God through faith, and if children, heirs, also heirs of God and fellow heirs with Christ, if indeed we suffer with him in order that we may also be glorified with him. Now listen, he says that you and I have become inheritors. Now if you look that up in the Greek, what that means, what he's saying, the word means one who has been given, has been deeded a land grant. That's what that means. What he's saying in this passage is that God has deeded you and me something. But he says likewise that you and I have become joint heirs with the person of Jesus Christ. That is all that God the Father has given his Son. He says he's put your name and my name on the title deed to the inheritance of all of that God owns, all that Jesus Christ has. He says we've become joint heirs. You say, now, wait a minute. There's no way for me ever to deserve it. And I'm going to tell you, my friend, that's the whole issue. It is the cross and not your deserving. You see, that's after the counsel of his will. That has nothing to do with how good or how bad you are. It is on the basis of what Jesus Christ did at the cross. He made it possible. Now, watch this. A will is not executed until after the death. And when Jesus Christ went to the cross, you recall the night before in the upper room with his apostles. He says, this is a new covenant, a new will. This is a new contract between the Father and you. And when Jesus Christ went to the cross, he died. The Holy Spirit came into your life and my life to do what? Making it possible for us to enjoy here and now the inheritance which we have. Now, on the one hand, we are part of Jesus Christ's inheritance. God the Father has given us to him. On the other hand, he says that you and I have become joint heirs with Jesus Christ of all that God the Father has provided and all that Jesus Christ is providing even now. We are joint heirs. That is, we are participators. He says, blessed be the God and Father of our Lord Jesus Christ, who has deposited our account. That's our inheritance. He says, it's already there. Our inheritance has already been deemed, and it is already being deeded out to us. We are already being able to share and to participate in that inheritance if, of course, we meet his condition. He says, we have obtained, past tense, an inheritance. We've already obtained it. And we are now in the process of being able to enjoy and share it. We are the present day recipients. And you see, he says, my God shall supply all of your needs. Is God going to chinch with us on this earth for 30, 40, 50, 60, 75, 100 years? Is he going to be chinchy down here and then one of these days dump it all on us when we get to heaven? That's not God the Father. He is a loving Father who has already provided. And he says, you are a joint heir with Jesus. Now look back, if you will, in Ephesians for a moment. Look, if you will, in verse 14. He says the Holy Spirit has been given to us as a pledge of that inheritance. Now, you see, God doesn't miss anything. It isn't that he said, well, one of these days you're going to inherit something. The Bible says at Pentecost, the Holy Spirit came, he says in the same chapter, to seal us. It was God's pledge that the inheritance that he has provided for us, that every single person who, listen, every single person who has that pledge, the indwelling presence of the Holy Spirit, sealed by the Spirit of God, that person has the right in this present day, here and now, to participate in and get involved in and become the recipient, a part of that inheritance that God has provided for us. Because the inheritance will never be exhausted for all eternity. But now watch this next verse. Let's move down to chapter 2 of Ephesians, verse 18. Let's start with verse 17. He says, and he came and preached peace to you who were far away, and peace to those who were near. For through him, that is through Christ, we both have our access in one spirit to the Father. Now turn, if you will, back over to Romans chapter 5, and let me show you something interesting here about this word access. In chapter 5 of Romans, beginning in verse 1, he says, therefore, having been justified, declared righteous, we have peace with God through our Lord Jesus Christ. Now watch this. Listen, through our Lord Jesus Christ, we have peace with God, through whom also, perfect tense, now watch this, we have obtained in the past and in the present tense, what we obtained in the past is going on in full action and full speed ahead, because he says, listen, through whom also we have obtained our, what? Our access or introduction by faith into this grace in which we stand. Now listen, all of us know that we're living in grace. The cross has made it possible for us to live in grace. That's all we have, is the grace of God. He says there's not anything within your old self that's of any value. It is Christ within us, indwelt by the Holy Spirit, living in grace, standing upon grace, walking in grace, living in grace, dying in grace. Now he says, not only has there been that deposit, he says, but our name's on the title deed, which says we have a right to it. Thirdly, he says, not only that, he says we have access to it. Now listen. It is one thing for God Almighty in all of his omnipotence and love and generosity to make this provision for us of every spiritual blessing in the heavenlies in Christ Jesus. That's one thing. But how do I get what God has down here in my life to meet my needs on a daily basis? Listen to what he says. He says, through whom also we have obtained once and for all, and we have that in our possession, our access by faith into this grace. Because you see, his resources is a result of his grace. That is the grace of God in living color. Every single thing we need, God has provided. Now back to verse 18 in chapter 2 of Ephesians. For through him we both have our access in one spirit of the Father. Let me show you how that word access is used in the Greek. Now watch this. It is used to refer to a channel. Here is a ship out at sea, and the ship comes through the channel into the safety of the harbor. The channel is the way of access into the safety of the harbor. The word was also used to describe one who had the privilege of coming and having a conversation with a sovereign, with a king. That is, the king made himself accessible. That is, the way was opened. What he's saying in this passage is this. Now watch this. That through the shedding of the blood of Jesus Christ on the cross and your response to accept him as your Savior, the Holy Spirit came into your life. Now, he says we have open, unhindered access to God the Father. We don't have to pray to any man on the face of this earth. We go straight to God the Father through the shed blood of the Lord Jesus Christ. The Holy Spirit leads us. He says He makes intercession for us with groanings which cannot be uttered. He leads us into the very presence of Almighty God the Father. Into the presence of Almighty God the Father, who has blessed us with every spiritual blessing. The presence of Almighty God the Father, who has written our names on the great title deed to eternity. On the great title deed to eternity, God the Father has written our names in the title deed. That's why in the book of Hebrews, He says, we can come boldly, listen, reverently, but boldly, we can come to the throne room of our loving Heavenly Father, who is there sitting already, waiting to bless His children, waiting to give them their needs, waiting to glorify Himself within every single one of them. God is looking for people who are willing to risk their faith in Almighty God. Listen to me, my friend. Listen to me carefully. Almighty God wants to bless you, but He will not force His blessing upon you. You're listening to the wrong voices. You're listening to your feelings. You're taking account of that which you should not take an account of. Get your faith centered in God. God wants to bless you. God wants to build you. God wants to strengthen you and not have you fumbling through life with a settle for life. There is no glory to God in a settle for life. None whatsoever. I just want to ask you one simple question. According to this book, He says, through Jesus Christ, we have access by one Spirit into this grace wherein we stand, access to God the Father. Let me ask you this. Is it not true that the loving Heavenly Father, whom you and I profess to believe, is it not true that every single second of your life, God, your Father, is available to you at that moment? Then, my friend, let's stop doubting Him, crawling around in a settle for life, and let's stand up like godly men and women and claim by faith what is ours, and be freed, liberated from these feelings of insecurity, inferiority, and inadequacy, and claim our rightful possession in Jesus Christ by faith.
1: 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That's just ahead.
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0: Now let me ask you a question. How can we feel so inadequate, so insecure, and so inferior when your name is on the greatest title deed ever written by anyone, and God Almighty wrote it, and God Almighty signed it in the blood of Jesus Christ and sealed you with the Holy Spirit. Why duck your head, my dear brother? Why bend your neck? Why bow your back before wealth and before prominence and prestige? Well, listen, there isn't anybody in the world who can stand up any taller than a child of God who understands what their possessions are in Christ Jesus. And I meet so many people who are down in the dumps, and they say, well, you know, I just don't have enough. I don't know why God doesn't do this. I'm telling you why He doesn't. Because your attitude toward God is off balance, and because you do not understand what God sees when He looks at you and what He has provided for you, because He loves you with a love that is absolutely boundless in every single direction. He says He has provided that for you and me.
1: Visit us at intouch.org to learn more about God's indescribable love for you. 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
4: 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Marriage has been redefined around the world, particularly in the West. 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It's God's institution. Genesis records the origin of marriage. God created male and female and brought them together to become one flesh. This first marriage establishes God's design for marriage. Because God is our creator, only He has authority to define marriage. And He says it's between one man and one woman. That's the only true marriage. We shouldn't just follow our culture's thinking. 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
6: August 24th, hands wide open. Have you ever tried to pry something out of a baby's hands? The finger strength of toddlers and infants is incredible, especially when they have something they know they shouldn't. Maybe the object they're clinging to is harmless, but you have to be sure. You have to wriggle it out of their clenched fist to examine it for their own protection. Not surprisingly, we can be like this, like the child. We get fixated on something and we hold on to it with both hands, even if it's just the idea of it, until it controls everything we do. Today, we'll hear from a man who knows what it means to, well, to let go. He's here to share with us his true story on this Unshackled Daily Devotional.
7: My parents immigrated from Lithuania in the 50s, but Dad died 2 weeks after my birth. At 14, I was introduced to pornography, which ruled my life, but certainly didn't fill the emptiness inside. Neither did pot nor flying, though I loved aviation. After college, I became an air traffic controller. My supervisor always read the Bible during lunch, which intrigued me. He explained the gospel, but I wasn't ready to give up my sins. Linda and I met and became engaged in 1981, the year our union called an illegal strike and President Reagan fired all of us. I found another job and embraced materialism, but I was drinking too much and making moral compromises like living with Linda. My new boss read the Bible too, and I wanted what he had. One night I began reading the Bible myself, the book of Romans, and finally I realized that Jesus Christ is Lord. After I prayed to receive Him as Savior, Linda talked to the pastor and recommitted her life to Christ, but I still canceled the engagement and we separated. More than anything, I wanted to be sure of God's will for my life. Separated, we both learned to lean on Jesus instead of on each other. Less than a year later, God brought us back together, and we were married in 1986. He blessed us with two children. I'm Victor Barbarskas, and today God is using my aviation training to enable us to serve Him as staff missionaries in Indonesia. No more compromise for us.
6: Psalm chapter 37, verse 4 says, "Delight thyself also in the Lord, and he shall give thee the desires of thine heart." Friend, this may sound too good or too simplistic to be true. But when we surrender our desires to God, we begin to want what He wants. And He blesses us with things that outshine our short-sighted passions. But we have to hunger for Him first and foremost. We have to be willing to hold our wants open to Him, so He can either remove them, replace them, or return them as He sees fit. That is when we will discover the things we truly needed all along, the things we wanted most. 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
8: Psalm 120. In my distress I cried unto the Lord, and He heard me. Deliver my soul, O Lord, from lying lips and from a deceitful tongue. What shall be given unto thee, or what shall be done unto thee, thou false tongue? Sharp arrows of the mighty, with coals of juniper. Woe is me that I sojourn in Mesech, that I dwell in the tents of Kedar. My soul hath long dwelt with him that hateth peace. I am for peace, but when I speak, they are for war.
9: Chapter 25. Now when Festus was come into the province, after 3 days he ascended from Caesarea to Jerusalem. Then the high priest and the chief of the Jews informed him against Paul, and besought him, and desired favor against him, that he would send for him to Jerusalem, laying wait in the way to kill him. But Festus answered that Paul should be kept at Caesarea, and that he himself would depart shortly thither. Let them therefore, said he, which among you are able, go down with me, and accuse this man, if there be any wickedness in him. And when he had tarried among them more than 10 days,
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11: Trouble on the inside of you. Do you have trouble in your soulish realm where your emotions are ruling? Is there trouble there today? Do you have a lot of trouble in your soul and in your spirit? Is there trouble in your physical body you can't seem to get victory over? Is there trouble in your life? You just can't seem to get through into victory. Do you have fear? Is there trouble today? Are you distressed today? Today, any one of you in this room or listening on the radio, right now, is there any distresses in your life? Any struggles, any distress, where you're just almost like depression and you can't seem to shake it? You're fine right now and right here. But as soon as you get outside in the car and you're on your way home, and even more so when you get home, are you distressed? Do troubles, anxiety bombard your mind and your spirit? My answer to you is Jesus Christ and getting in His Word and on your face before the Lord when nobody's around. And my answer to you is also what we learned today through the worship. Lift your hands and praise the living God. Can I hear an amen? When it's not easy to do it anyway, like a weapon. You do it because He's worthy. Amen? And He'll bring you through because He's faithful and true. My Redeemer is faithful and true, Jesus Christ. He's never going to leave you. He'll never forsake you. But you got to trust Him and believe in Him and worship Him when nobody else is around, and lift up your hands. Fall on your knees. Do whatever you got to do. Cry out to the living God in your trouble, in your distress, in your anxiety, any fears, any oppression, depression in your life. My answer to you is do what you have to do as a Christian. You are to live a Christian life, and that means when nobody else is around, you still live the Christian way. Can I hear an amen? Your hands are still lifted up, not because everybody can see you and you're in the building, but because you just have your faith in God. Your hope and trust is in Him and Him alone. Can I hear an amen? Amen. Your trust must be that way, completely unto God. And let me tell you something else. A lot of people, even Christians, are going to give you their advice on your life. How many would rather have a person's advice, or would you rather have the Holy Spirit's advice? Now, it's also wrong to go your own way without counsel. We want to heed counsel. We want to be submitted under authority and have good, godly counsel. But Jesus Christ and the Holy Spirit and God the Father needs to guide your life. Amen? Amen. And He will lead you and guide you into what? All truth. How many would like to walk in truth and rather than deceit? How many would rather be walking in truth than be deceived in your life? How many would rather walk in the light than in darkness? Amen. How many would rather be overcome by God's goodness and faithfulness or be overcome by evil? Amen. Have you noticed, I mean, Diana and I were at Walmart. Have you guys ever heard of Walmart? Anybody here? It's that little blue label with the yellow around us. It's like a little flower. I was in there last night. Diana doesn't go in usually. She waits in the car, but she's really been struggling, and that's an understatement. But anyway, I noticed, man, maybe it's just me, but this world is on a fast-paced, rapid to decline and evil and darkness like I've never seen. Like I've never seen. You can feel it. It's just there. People are literally, listen to what I'm saying here. People are literally, utterly, completely lost. They don't have a clue what's going about to happen on the earth with Jesus Christ coming soon. He's not coming in the west. He's not coming from the north or the south. He's going to come in the eastern sky. Can I hear an amen? And He's going to come because He said He was. And He's the great I Am, and He's the Savior, and He's going to come and take His church. But most people don't have a clue. They're clueless what is about to happen. They are so steep in darkness and evil and selfishness and self-centered ways that they don't have a clue. But you and I have the answer for them. Can I hear an amen? And you and I are to be that witness and ambassador for them and show them the way, the truth, and the life. And that is Jesus Christ. Can I hear an amen? Amen. We don't keep it to ourselves. We are to let our light shine before men. Amen. Let's go to Romans 8:38. Romans 8:38 through 39. Say this word with me. Nothing shall separate us from God's love. Nothing. For I am persuaded, absolutely 100% persuaded, that was Paul writing that, that neither death nor life nor angels, boy, there's some powerful things right there, death, life, and angels, nor principalities, powers, nor things present, nor things to come. Next verse, 39. Nor height, nor depth, nor any other creature, whether it's an angel, a demon, whether it's any kind of creature, anything, shall be able to separate us from the love of God. Now here's the key right here, the last line, which is in Christ Jesus our Lord. Can I hear an amen? Everything hinges, all that verse, those two verses especially, hinge on Jesus Christ our Lord and what He did for us. Just like that song that Liberty Bible College is saying, that Jesus Christ, He did it all, He paid it all for us. He did everything He could and He suffered and He put, the wrath of God was put on Jesus Christ for you and I. So that everything is in Christ and everything we have need of is in Christ. No wonder the scripture says, I am complete in Christ. No wonder the scripture says that Christ in me, the hope of glory. If you got Christ in you, you have hope. Amen? No matter what your trouble is, no matter what your distress is, no matter what situation you're facing today, no matter what your fear is today. And I know, it's called human nature. And amen. And the less time you spend in this book, whether it's in a book or on your phone reading scriptures, however you do it, I got a little promise Bible thing I usually carry with me almost every day. I try to keep meditating on God's word because it is a lamp unto your feet and a light unto your path. If you don't stay in the word of God, your path will not be where God wants it to go. It'll be in darkness. You have to stay in God's word and you stay in fellowship with other believers. Can I hear an amen? It's very important that we assemble together and stay together. Psalm 56:11, Rhonda. 56:11. In God have I put my trust. I will not be afraid what men can do unto me. In God have I put my trust. I will not be afraid what man can do unto me. Now, what happens when you get fearful or have anxiety or pressures come or distresses come? You simply tell the Lord, you know what? Right now, I put my trust in you this very moment. This very moment, I trust you and put my hope in you right now. Because you want to walk with the Lord consistently and persistently and diligently. You walk with God moment by moment in your life. It's not just a whim. It's not just from, you know, whenever you feel like doing it. No, you walk with the Lord moment by moment by moment. Even from here to your car, you should be talking to the Lord. When I get out of my car and wherever I go to work, I'm talking to God from the moment I get out of my car and I go to the building. I'm committing my day unto the Lord and say, God, guide my steps, protect me. And I pray that I'd be a witness today, an ambassador today. I'd be a servant of yours. I'd be a light in the darkness. I'm talking to the Lord in the car. I'm praising God. I'm worshiping God. And as soon as I get out of the car, when I get in the bus, whatever I'm doing, I'll walk down the aisle. I'll go back and forth, up and down the aisle if I have time. And I just commit that day to the Lord. God, whatever you want me to do today, guide me. Fill this place with your presence. May the light of God shine around me. May the love of God be upon my face. May I be like a glow in this dark, wicked world that I'm in, so that we can be what Christ has wanted us to be, and that's to bring glory, honor, and praise to him. You're a Christian. You are to be Christ-like, and your light should shine in this dark world. Can I hear an amen? You want to be, others to be touched by your life. You want other people to be touched by the way you live your life and the words you say and the way you act and the way you behave and treat people. They should want to be what you are, and that's a Christian. Can I hear an amen? It's not just a Sunday thing, is it? It's Monday through Sunday we want to live the Christian life. I have to say Christian life anymore. I didn't used to say it as much, but nowadays there's too many other religions and other false things going on out there. The Christian way is the God way, Christ's likeness. You want to be like your Savior who died for you. Hallelujah, hallelujah. In God have we put our trust. Psalm 55:22, Rhonda. Psalm 55:22. I'm going to kind of go fast here, but I know God's here, and I know I can see it on your faces. I can tell when the Lord is speaking to you. And I know he put this on my heart. It wasn't a loud trumpet. Matthew, I want you this Sunday to speak to the congregation about casting their care on me and their burdens. No, it wasn't like that. I didn't get a lightning bolt. It was lightning and maybe rain a little bit. I didn't get struck. It wasn't like that. What was it? How did I know I was to speak this? The Holy Spirit, and it's a still small voice, an inner witness. Can I hear an amen? It was just an inner witness. It was like a stirring inside of me. Amen. Psalm 55:22. Cast whose burden? Yours or your neighbor's? Your burden. They don't always know your burdens. Not everybody knows what you're going through. Even in a tight, close husband-wife relationship, not every spouse knows everything that goes on the inside of each person's spirit and soul. Can I hear an amen? You're not with them 24/7 for one, but nobody knows your thoughts like you do and God does. Nobody knows what you think and how you feel on the inside more than you do. You know yourself better than anybody. Can I hear an amen? You know your weaknesses, you know your struggles, you know your sin habits, you know everything that you struggle with, you know your attitude, and you know when you're weak, you know all of it. You know your struggles with whatever it might be, with fear, depression, you know, it could be anything. Only you and God know. And God even knows you better than you know yourself, because he's your creator. So cast your burden upon the Lord. Don't cast your burden on other people. Amen. You cast your burden upon the Lord, and He will sustain thee. Why? Because He sees you doing it. When you cast your burden, I'll just tell you what I do. I just say, Lord, I give you my burden right now. Whether I'm in the bathroom, in the bedroom, I don't care, in my car, I have a bad confession to make. I'm sorry. Forgive me, God, for this, but I'll be driving sometimes and I just gotta praise God, but I've learned it. Steering wheel? A little bit. I make sure there's no, and I just have to lift my hands and praise God at that moment. I don't do it for very long. No, I don't do it in the bus. No, I don't. Because there's cameras and microphones everywhere. But no, sometimes I just have to. How many? Don't you sometimes just gotta praise God? Don't you have to just praise Him? And a lot of times you have to praise Him because you don't want the devil and the enemy and all his demons to harass you all day. You want to take authority over that. You resist the devil. You submit to God and you resist the devil. And one of the greatest ways to resist him is lifting your hand and praising Him and being thankful, even though your circumstances or your situation may not be the best. Amen? You're not always going to have a great road up to glory here. There's going to be trials. There's going to be tribulations. There's going to be difficulties. And you know what else there's going to be? Sufferings. You're going to suffer some on earth. You don't think Jesus did? He did. Cast your burden on the Lord, He will sustain you. He will never suffer the righteous to be moved. And my point was this, when God sees you doing this, and He hears the words come out of your mouth, Lord, I give you my burden, I give you my cares, I cast my distresses on you, and Lord, I pray that you deliver me. You are my light and my salvation. I pray, God, today, this very moment, you deliver me out of all my troubles, all my distresses, and bring me through victoriously that Christ would be glorified through my trials and tribulations, and that more than anything else, that my faith in you, God, would be precious in your sight and bring glory and honor to you. Amen? That's what you do. You don't give the devil a foothold. Amen? Do we always do it? No. There's been many, many great men of God that I've read about. They've struggled most of their life with depression. They struggled with it because the devil comes to steal, kill, and destroy, and he never lets up. He doesn't sleep. He never rests. 1 Peter 5:7. You don't have to turn there, but we can just say this. Cast your burden upon the Lord. Cast all your care upon Him because He cares for you. 1 Peter 5:7. You cast all your care on Jesus. You give it to Him. That's why He's at the right hand of the Father. The Father in His power and His might and His dominion and His glory. And at the right hand of Him is Jesus Christ of Nazareth, who was born of a virgin, who died on the cross and shed His blood for you and I. He's at the right hand of the Father. And He ever lives to make intercession for the saints. He lives to make intercession. And I learned this. I even say, Jesus, I'm asking you as my intercessor, my great high priest that you are, will you please make intercession for me right now? Because I'm at a point where I don't know how much more I can take or bear. And I'm doing the praise and I'm lifting my hands and I'm giving my care and my burden to you. But the troubles seem to just keep flooding in. Difficulties are there. The stresses of life are still there. So Lord God, I'm asking you, Jesus, make intercession for me right now. I need your intercession. And He will pray for you because He loves you and He cares for you. Amen. He will make intercession for you. He's the great intercessor. Isaiah 12:2. Behold, God is my salvation. I will trust and not be afraid. Say that with me. Behold, God is my salvation. I will trust and not be afraid. For the Lord Jehovah is my strength and my song. He has become my salvation. Say this with me. The Lord God Almighty is my light and my salvation. I will trust in Him. Amen. You put your faith, your trust in the God of eternity. Amen. Hallelujah. How many remember a couple months ago I gave a message on living your life in light of eternity. Living your life in light of eternity. Our life is like this. Quicker than I can snap my fingers, your entire life is. Just like that. I could light a candle and blow it out. That flame was as quick as your life is on earth compared to eternity. You're only here but for a moment. I'm constantly reminding myself this. Matt, I even say it out loud sometimes. I know Diana heard me say it yesterday. I am just a stranger and a pilgrim here. This is not my home. I don't want anything to do with this world. I love God. I love to be a witness and ambassador and do the work of an evangelist and reach the lost. But this world is not my home. This is not where I belong. This is all temporary. Therefore, I'm not going to live for things that are temporary. I'm not going to set my mind and my thoughts on things that are temporary, that come and go. But that's the way of the world. The way of a Christian is realizing I'm just a pilgrim here. I'm a visitor. I'm passing through. This is not my home. This earth is going to pass away and there's going to be a new heaven and a new earth. So why am I so into this world? It's not going to be here for very long, and neither am I. So I want to live my life in light of eternity. Can I hear an amen? That's the way I want you to live your life, in light of eternity. That everything is but a vapor. Does that mean nothing's important? Absolutely not. Everything's important eternally. The way you live, the way you talk, the way you behave, the way you treat others. Can I hear an amen? That's all important, very important, but don't get your feet so hooked on this earth. Walk out the door today and say, this earth is beautiful, I love it, but it's not my home. I'm going to be with Jesus. Amen? Hallelujah. I can't wait. Can you imagine what the new heaven and new earth is going to be like? Can you imagine a new heaven and a new earth with God? Oh, come on, you guys, think about it a minute. Think about this a minute. Can you imagine what the new heaven and the new earth is going to be like? I mean, this earth was glorious back before Adam and Eve sinned. Oh my goodness, and the next earth is going to blow it out of the water. And what's really heart-wrenching to me is how many people will not be there. How many people's names are not going to be found in the book of life because they care more about the things of the world than they do about things of eternity. Amen? And what can we do to stop that? You pray. You pray, you pray, you pray for those that are lost and those that are deceived and blinded. I'm telling you right now, there's at least 8 to 10 people that I've been praying for a year, consistently. I can't get them out of my head. I mention their name on my way to work. I mention them as I'm driving. I mention them at night, in the morning. I mentioned them this morning during a song we were worshiping God. Their names came. I speak out their name, and I just pray that their name be found in the book of life and that one day they will walk through the gates and enter into that holy city and they'll be saved. I pray for the salvation of their souls, and I mention them by name. You got to have that burden. And sometimes it hits me so hard in my car or wherever I'm at, and I just start crying for their soul, for their salvation, that they'll be saved. Because I know when you're lost and you're blind and deceived, that's the farthest thing. I know I was there. That's the farthest thing from your mind is eternal things. You're living your life for things that are of the flesh and temporary. In the world and all that, and the snares and the lies of it. Amen? So I encourage you to pray, find people to pray for every day that they'll be saved. Amen? Whoever is born of God overcomes the world. This is 1 John 5:4, and I'm gonna close here soon. Listen to what this scripture says, 1 John 5:4. We've heard this before, but we're going to read it again. Whoever is born of God overcomes the world. How do you become born of God? I thought everybody was born of God when they're born. No, this means being born again. Jesus said, unless a man be born again, he shall not enter the kingdom of heaven. You must be born again. You got to be born again. That means literally born from above. You have a new heart and a new spirit, and you become a Christian. Can I hear you? You become a Christian. You become a Christian. You put your faith, your trust, and hope in what Jesus Christ did for you, not in what you can do for him. There's nothing he wants from you but your love and your heart, and he wants your faith. Whoever's born of God overcomes the world. Don't let the world overcome you. Let me tell you something. The people of this world, they think they got the world by the tail. They think they got the world by the tail because of what they drive or what they live in and what's in their bank account or whatever it might be. They think they got the world by the tail, and the reality is the world has them by the tail, and it's the devil. Did you hear what I just said? They think they got it whipped, you know? But we overcome the world. And how do you overcome the world? What does it mean you're born of God? How do you overcome the world? What's to overcome? The ideology of the world, the mindset of the world, the attitude of the world. This world is full of hate, anger, unforgiveness, bitterness, resentment, lust, greed, selfishness. You overcome all that, and that's the ways of the world, and Christians are completely opposite of that. You forgive, you don't hold grudges. You love, you don't hate. Amen? You walk in faith, not by sight. You live for God, not yourself. You live for Jesus, not yourself. You worship God, not anything else. Amen? You worship God who created you. And this is the victory that overcomes the world. It says it twice. We are to overcome the world. It says it twice in that scripture right there. It's very important that you realize you are an overcomer. And you want to overcome the world that is coming to attack and destroy and ruin you emotionally, psychologically, and however you think, and get your mindset so messed up that the farthest thing from your mind is the truth of God's word, and then you start twisting the scriptures because you want to feed your flesh. Ooh, man, that was tough. No, seriously, that's why there's so many doctrines of demons. It's men or women that wanted to twist the scriptures to feed their carnal nature, so that they don't feel so guilty or ashamed of what they're doing. I can hear a pin drop right about now. And we overcome the world with what? Hope or love? We overcome with hope and love, but it says our faith. You put your faith in who? Jesus Christ. You put your hope in God. You put your trust in the Lord. You will not fear what men can do unto you. Amen? Glory to Jesus Christ. Hallelujah. Psalm 107:6, my last scripture. Man, I could preach on this, well, this whole chapter, but I could preach on this scripture right here. And I got to turn to it real quick, you guys. Psalm 107. Wow, look at that. I opened to 106. 107, and I've talked about this a lot, but what did I say? 107. Okay, look at this. Psalm 107, verse 6. How many believe this is just nice words? They're sweet little, you know, spiritual words. Insight or wisdom. No, this is God's holy word. It's truth. I'll go back up a little bit. Oh, give thanks to the Lord, for he is good, for his mercy endures for a day or two. His mercy endures forever. Let the redeemed of the Lord say so. I'm going to say it. The Lord's mercy is going to endure forever. I'm redeemed by the blood of the Lamb. I'm redeemed from the curse of the law because Christ hung on a tree and became cursed for me because I put my faith in what he did for me. I am redeemed by the blood of the Lamb. I am redeemed, so I'm going to declare it. I am redeemed by the hand of the enemy and gathered out of the lands from the east and from the west and from the north and from the south. Number 4 says this, Psalm 107:4, they wandered in the wilderness in a desolate way. They found no city to dwell in, hungry and thirsty. Their soul fainted in them. Man, that was a bad situation. Then, there's the key word, verse 6, then they cried out to the Lord when? In their trouble. When they were in trouble, when they were hungry and thirsty and desolate, nowhere to go. They had no city to dwell in, no dwelling place. Then they cried out to the Lord in their trouble. And then what happened? And he, Almighty God, the God of Abraham, Isaac, and Jacob, he delivered them out of their distresses. Amen. Verse 13, same chapter. Then they cried out to the Lord in their trouble, and God, he saved them out of their troubles and distresses. He brought them out of darkness and the shadow of death. Oh, that men would give thanks to the Lord for his goodness. It repeats that like 8 times. Oh, that men would give thanks to the Lord. Thank you, God, for your goodness and your mercy today. Thank you for your faithfulness in my life. Thank you for guiding my life and guiding my steps and leading me in the path of righteousness. Thank you for your mercy that you saved a sinner like me and forgave me of all my wrong and my evil ways. You brought me out of the horrible pit of sin and darkness and pride and stubbornness and rebellion, and you brought me out and you gave me a new heart and a new spirit. I praise you and thank you for your mercy, that you had mercy on me, a sinner. I hated God. I didn't want nothing to do with the Bible or Jesus. I ridiculed Christians. I didn't want nothing to do with it. But praise God, and his mercy, his love won me over. Amen? Amen. Glory to you. I take no credit for it. You can't. It's all by his mercy and grace and his loving kindness and his goodness to us. But we put our faith in him. Amen. He's given everybody a measure of faith. It depends where you put that faith. And I do got to close. Sorry. I hate to close off quick. Amen. If I had a really fast car, if I had a Lambo or a Ferrari, I could beat a Janesville in 10 minutes. Amen. I would get a ticket. Depends where the cops are. They're either at Dunkin'. Oh, come on, you got to have a sense of humor here, you guys. All right, I'm going to ask this question again. What's your fear today? Give it to God. What's your trouble today? Give it to God. What's your distress, your oppression, your depression, whatever you're distressed over? Give it to God. Give your fear, your trouble, and your distresses to him and cry out to the Lord. Can I hear an amen? Amen. In your trouble, in your distress, with your fear, with your anxiety, cry out to him for delivering you and setting you free, that he is your light and salvation. He alone is your deliverer. Can I hear an amen? Amen. Hallelujah. Jesus, Jesus. Amen. And we're going to take communion and remember what the Lord did for us. But let's bow our heads right now. Father in heaven, I thank you for every person that heard my voice today in this building, in our church here at Pelly Road, and everybody that's listening on the internet, Facebook, the radio station. I pray in the name of Jesus Christ of Nazareth that they would get their heart right with you this very day, that they would repent and turn from their sin and cry out to you, God, for forgiveness, and ask you, Jesus, to come in their heart if they don't know you, if their name is not in the book of life. I pray that people will be saved as they hear my voice right now, and they would know that they need to call on Jesus Christ to save them and be born again and believe in their heart that God raised him from the dead. Because he is the resurrected Savior. He is at the right hand of the Father. He is a soon and coming King. He is the Savior of the world. He is the Redeemer, the Messiah. He is the Advocate. He is the Mediator between men and God, the man, Christ Jesus. And I pray that many would call on that name. And those that are backslidden today would get their hearts right with you, Father, I pray. In the name of Jesus, they would not continue in darkness and sin, but they would fall on their face and fall on their knees and ask you to come and restore their life and save them, God, from the dark ways that they're in. And they'd restore and return and repent and get their heart right with you today in the name of Jesus Christ. I pray you'd restore us here today, Lord God. Bring restoration. We cry out to you and thank you, Lord God, for your deliverance, your love for us. We thank you and praise you for all you've done through us, for us, through Jesus Christ. We praise the name of God. We praise the great I am. We praise the God of Abraham and Isaac and Jacob, the God of Daniel and Moses, the God of all creation. We praise and worship you. We worship Jesus Christ, the Son of God, the great I am, the Messiah, the Savior of the world, the only one that could give his life for us, Jesus, the only name, Jesus, under heaven given among men, and we must be saved. The name of Jesus. I pray that many would call on the name of Jesus right now as they hear my voice, and then call on that name and get their heart right with the Lord today, not tomorrow. Today is the day. Today is the day. Now is the appointed time for salvation. In Jesus' mighty name we pray. Amen. Amen. Amen. Hallelujah. And now I know why, and I have Diana on speaker. No kidding. She says to me, why do you preachers have to get so loud? And I always tell her, I'm not loud, but right there I really was loud. But you can't help but sometimes, you know, but when I'm praying that way and I'm mentioning the radio and the internet, I'm literally visualizing people in their cars and their homes and the Holy Spirit touching their life. I may never meet them. I may never know their name here, But I'm believing that one day when I go into glory, many will come to Christ and be saved because of our life. Remember what I said earlier to you. Your life should touch the lives of many people with the gospel of Jesus Christ. Your life should touch the lives of other people with God's love that's in you and His light that's in you. Amen. Your life matters because it matters for others to come to know Christ because of the way you live your life. Amen. Amen. Hallelujah. Thank you, Pastor Jerry. I appreciate it. It's an honor and a privilege.
12: 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Dear Heavenly Father, I'm a sinner and lost.

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2: My mother abandoned me when I was 4, so my grandmother's love for God was a light in my life. She took me to church and prayed with me every night. When she suffered heart failure, I prayed desperately for God to intervene, but she passed away. I became bitter, decided there was no God, and joined a gang in high school. After graduation, I joined the Army and fought in Vietnam. A fellow soldier tried to witness to me, but I was more interested in drinking. I was wounded, and my friend kept me alive through determination and prayer. The seeds of faith were watered by him. I met and married a female medic from the hospital, and we had a son. But when we returned home, I felt like an outsider. The war was unpopular, and I couldn't get the dark images out of my mind. My wife and I fought like crazy over my drinking and emotional issues, and we eventually divorced. I pulled the shades and lived like a hermit until I met Glenda, who brought light into my world. We married, and her brother, a Christian, started witnessing to me. I so longed for the peace he had, but I struggled with inner demons and drinking. God finally used a young nephew to explain the gospel and point out scriptures to bring truth into my life. Jesus wanted to lift my burden of doubt, darkness, and sin and give me everlasting, abundant life. I prayed and surrendered my life to Jesus. His peace has been with me ever since. It is a privilege to spread Christ's love, and I pray with my grandchildren just like my grandmother prayed with me. I'm Ron Allen. If the Son, therefore, shall make you free, ye shall be free indeed.
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3: Hi, I'm Pastor Keith Manley with today's reflection of grace. Holding on to grudges and past hurts can feel like carrying a heavy burden. It weighs us down, it impacts our relationship, and it hinders our spiritual growth with God. Yet the act of forgiveness has the power to set us free, bringing healing and peace into our life. Jesus' words on the cross were, "Father, forgive them, for they know not what they're doing." Despite the unimaginable suffering he endured, Jesus chose to forgive those who wronged him. And his example challenges us today to extend that same grace to others, no matter how difficult it seems. Is there someone you need to forgive today? Release the bitterness that holds you captive. When you forgive, you reflect the grace that God has given to you. Let forgiveness set you free. And that's today's reflection of grace.
4: 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Maida is a Sudanese Christian refugee living in Egypt. After placing her faith in Christ, her Muslim husband rejected her and took their children. Fearing for her safety, she fled Sudan for Egypt. Recently, Maida learned she had been tried in absentia in Sudan and sentenced to 2 years in prison on false charges of assaulting her husband. This is to punish her for leaving Islam, said a VOM worker. Maida hasn't seen her children in several years, and now she fears returning home. Pray the Lord will comfort her in her grief and that VOM workers will have wisdom as they help her navigate the legal process.
5: I will not let my brothers and sisters suffer in silence, nor will I let them serve alone. 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
6: Psalm 18. I will love thee, O Lord, my strength. The Lord is my rock and my fortress and my deliverer, my God, my strength in whom I will trust, my buckler and the horn of my salvation and my high tower. I will call upon the Lord who is worthy to be praised. So shall I be saved from mine enemies. The sorrows of death compassed me, and the floods of ungodly men made me afraid. The sorrows of hell compassed me about, the snares of death prevented me. In my distress I called upon the Lord and cried unto my God. He heard my voice out of his temple, and my cry came before him even into his ears. Then the earth shook and trembled. The foundations also of the hills moved and were shaken, because he was wroth

0: There went up a smoke out of his nostrils, and fire out of his mouth devoured. Coals were kindled by it. He bowed the heavens also and came down, and darkness was under his feet. And he rode upon a cherub and did fly. Yea, he did fly upon the wings of the wind. He made darkness his secret place. His pavilion round about him were dark waters and thick clouds of the skies. At the brightness that was before him, his thick clouds passed, hailstones and coals of fire. The Lord also thundered in the heavens, and the highest gave his voice, hailstones and coals of fire. Yea, he sent out his arrows and scattered them, and he shot out lightnings and discomfited them. Then the channels of waters were seen, and the foundations of the world were discovered at thy rebuke, O Lord, at the blast of the breath of thy nostrils. He sent from above, he took me, he drew me out of many waters. He delivered me from my strong enemy, and from them which hated me, for they were too strong for me. They prevented me in the day of my calamity, but the Lord was my stay. He brought me forth also into a large place. He delivered me, because he delighted in me. The Lord rewarded me according to my righteousness, according to the cleanness of my hands hath he recompensed me. For I have kept the ways of the Lord, and have not wickedly departed from my God. For all his judgments were before me, and I did not put away his statutes from me. I was also upright before him, and I kept myself from mine iniquity. Therefore hath the Lord recompensed me according to my righteousness, according to the cleanness of my hands in his eyesight. With the merciful thou wilt show thyself merciful. With an upright man thou wilt show thyself upright. With the pure thou wilt show thyself pure, and with the froward thou wilt show thyself froward. For thou wilt save the afflicted people, but wilt bring down high looks. For thou wilt light my candle, the Lord my God will enlighten my darkness. For by thee I have run through a troop, and by my God have I leaped over a wall. As for God, his way is perfect, the word of the Lord is tried, he is a buckler to all those that trust in him. For who is God save the Lord, or who is a rock save our God? It is God that girdeth me with strength and maketh my way perfect. He maketh my feet like hinds' feet, and setteth me upon my high places. He teacheth my hands to war, so that a bow of steel is broken by mine arms. Thou hast also given me the shield of thy salvation, and thy right hand hath holden me up, and thy gentleness hath made me great. Thou hast enlarged my steps under me, that my feet did not slip. I have pursued mine enemies and overtaken them, neither did I turn again till they were consumed. I have wounded them that they were not able to rise. They are fallen under my feet. For thou hast girded me with strength unto the battle. Thou hast subdued under me those that rose up against me. Thou hast also given me the necks of mine enemies, that I might destroy them that hate me. They cried, but there was none to save them, even unto the Lord, but he answered them not. Then did I beat them small as the dust before the wind. I did cast them out as the dirt in the streets. Thou hast delivered me from the strivings of the people, and thou hast made me the head of the heathen. A people whom I have not known shall serve me. As soon as they hear of me, they shall obey me. The strangers shall submit themselves unto me. The strangers shall fade away and be afraid out of their close places. The Lord liveth, and blessed be my rock, and let the God of my salvation be exalted. It is God that avengeth me and subdueth the people under me. He delivereth me from mine enemies. Yea, thou liftest me up above those that rise up against me. Thou hast delivered me from the violent man. Therefore will I give thanks unto thee, O Lord, among the heathen, and sing praises unto thy name. Great deliverance giveth he to his king, and showeth mercy to his anointed, to David, and to his seed forevermore. Chapter 2. And Naomi had a kinsman of her husband's, a mighty man of wealth, of the family of Elimelech, and his name was Boaz. And Ruth the Moabitess said unto Naomi, Let me now go to the field and glean ears of corn, after him in whose sight I shall find grace. And she said unto her, Go, my daughter. And she went, and came and gleaned in the field after the reapers. And her hap was to light on a part of the field belonging unto Boaz, who was of the kindred of Elimelech. And behold, Boaz came from Bethlehem, and said unto the reapers, The Lord be with you. And they answered him, The Lord bless thee. Then said Boaz unto his servant that was set over the reapers, Whose damsel is this? And the servant that was set over the reapers answered and said, It is the Moabitish damsel that came back with Naomi out of the country of Moab, And she said, I pray you let me glean and gather after the reapers among the sheaves. So she came, and hath continued even from the morning until now, that she tarried a little in the house. Then said Boaz unto Ruth, Hearest thou not, my daughter? Go not to glean in another field, neither go from hence, but abide here fast by my maidens. Let thine eyes be on the field that they do reap, and go thou after them. Have I not charged the young men that they shall not touch thee? And when thou art athirst, go unto the vessels, and drink of that which the young men have drawn. Then she fell on her face, and bowed herself to the ground, and said unto him, Why have I found grace in thine eyes, that thou shouldest take knowledge of me, seeing I am a stranger? And Boaz answered, and said unto her, It hath fully been showed me all that thou hast done unto thy mother-in-law since the death of thine husband, and how thou hast left thy father and thy mother, and the land of thy nativity, and art come unto a people which thou knewest not heretofore. The Lord recompense thy work, and a full reward be given thee of the Lord God of Israel, under whose wings thou art come to trust. Then she said, Let me find favor in thy sight, my Lord, for that thou hast comforted me, and for that thou hast spoken friendly unto thine handmaid, though I be not like unto one of thine handmaidens. And Boaz said unto her, At mealtime come thou hither, and eat of the bread, and dip thy morsel in the vinegar. And she sat beside the reapers, and he reached her parched corn, and she did eat, and was sufficed, and left. And when she was risen up to glean, Boaz commanded his young men, saying, Let her glean even among the sheaves, and reproach her not. And let fall also some of the handfuls of purpose for her, and leave them, that she may glean them, and rebuke her not. So she gleaned in the field until even, and beat out that she had gleaned, and it was about an ephah of barley. And she took it up, and went into the city, and her mother-in-law saw what she had gleaned. And she brought forth and gave to her that she had reserved after she was sufficed. And her mother-in-law said unto her, Where hast thou gleaned today, and where wroughtest thou? Blessed be he that did take knowledge of thee. And she showed her mother-in-law with whom she had wrought, and said, The man's name with whom I wrought today is Boaz. And Naomi said unto her daughter-in-law, Blessed be he of the Lord, who hath not left off his kindness to the living and to the dead. And Naomi said unto her, The man is near of kin unto us, one of our next kinsmen. And Ruth the Moabitess said, He said unto me also, Thou shalt keep fast by my young men until they have ended all my harvest. And Naomi said unto Ruth her daughter-in-law, It is good, my daughter, that thou go out with his maidens, that they meet thee not in any other field. So she kept fast by the maidens of Boaz to glean unto the end of barley harvest and of wheat harvest, and dwelt with her mother-in-law. Chapter 6. And it came to pass in the 480th year after the children of Israel were come out of the land of Egypt, in the fourth year of Solomon's reign over Israel, in the month Ziph, which is the second month, that he began to build the house of the Lord. And the house which King Solomon built for the Lord, the length thereof was 60 cubits, and the breadth thereof 20 cubits, and the height thereof 30 cubits. And the porch before the temple of the house, 20 cubits was the length thereof, according to the breadth of the house, and 10 cubits was the breadth thereof before the house. And for the house he made windows of narrow lights. And against the wall of the house he built chambers round about, against the walls of the house round about, both of the temple and of the oracle. And he made chambers round about. The nethermost chamber was 5 cubits broad, and the middle was 6 cubits broad, and the third was 7 cubits broad. For without, in the wall of the house, he made narrowed rests round about, that the beams should not be fastened in the walls of the house. And the house, when it was in building, was built of stone made ready before it was brought thither, so that there was neither hammer nor axe, nor any tool of iron heard in the house while it was in building. The door for the middle chamber was in the right side of the house, and they went up with winding stairs into the middle chamber, and out of the middle into the third. So he built the house, and finished it, and covered the house with beams and boards of cedar. And then he built chambers against all the house, 5 cubits high, and they rested on the house with timber of cedar. And the word of the Lord came to Solomon, saying, Concerning this house which thou art in building, if thou wilt walk in my statutes, and execute my judgments, and keep all my commandments to walk in them, then will I perform my word with thee, which I spake unto David thy father, and I will dwell among the children of Israel, and will not forsake my people Israel. So Solomon built the house, and finished it. And he built the walls of the house within with boards of cedar, both the floor of the house and the walls of the ceiling. and he covered them on the inside with wood, and covered the floor of the house with planks of fir. And he built 20 cubits on the sides of the house, both the floor and the walls, with boards of cedar. He even built them for it within, even for the oracle, even for the most holy place. And the house, that is, the temple before it, was 40 cubits long. And the cedar of the house within was carved with knops and open flowers. All was cedar, there was no stone seen. And the oracle he prepared in the house within, to set there the ark of the covenant of the Lord. And the oracle, in the forepart, was 20 cubits in length, and 20 cubits in breadth, and 20 cubits in the height thereof. And he overlaid it with pure gold, and so covered the altar, which was of cedar. So Solomon overlaid the house within with pure gold, and he made a partition by the chains of gold before the oracle, and he overlaid it with gold. And the whole house he overlaid with gold, until he had finished all the house. Also the whole altar that was by the oracle he overlaid with gold. And within the oracle he made two cherubims of olive tree, each 10 cubits high. And 5 cubits was the one wing of the cherub, and 5 cubits the other wing of the cherub. From the uttermost part of the one wing unto the uttermost part of the other were 10 cubits. And the other cherub was 10 cubits. Both the cherubims were of one measure and one size. The height of the one cherub was 10 cubits, and so was it of the other cherub. And he set the cherubims within the inner house, and they stretched forth the wings of the cherubims, so that the wing of the one touched the one wall, and the wing of the other cherub touched the other wall, and their wings touched one another in the midst of the house. And he overlaid the cherubims with gold. And he carved all the walls of the house round about with carved figures of cherubims, and palm trees, and open flowers, within and without. And the floor of the house he overlaid with gold, within and without. And for the entering of the oracle he made doors of olive tree. The lintel and side posts were a fifth part of the wall. The 2 doors also were of olive tree, and he carved upon them carvings of cherubims and palm trees and open flowers, and overlaid them with gold, and spread gold upon the cherubims and upon the palm trees. So also made he for the door of the temple posts of olive tree, a fourth part of the wall. And the 2 doors were of fir tree. The 2 leaves of the one door were folding, and the 2 leaves of the other door were folding. And he carved thereon cherubims and palm trees and open flowers, and covered them with gold fitted upon the carved work. And he built the inner court with 3 rows of hewed stone and a row of cedar beams. In the 4th year was the foundation of the house of the Lord laid, in the month Ziph. And in the 11th year, in the month Bul, which is the 8th month, was the house finished, throughout all the parts thereof, and according to all the fashion of it. So was he 7 years in building it. Chapter 11. Therefore thou shalt love the Lord thy God, and keep his charge, and his statutes, and his judgments, and his commandments, alway. And know ye this day, for I speak not with your children which have not known, and which have not seen the chastisement of the Lord your God, his greatness, his mighty hand, and his stretched out arm, and his miracles, and his acts which he did in the midst of Egypt unto Pharaoh the king of Egypt, and unto all his land, and what he did unto the army of Egypt, unto their horses, and to their chariots, how he made the water of the Red Sea to overflow them as they pursued after you, and how the Lord hath destroyed them unto this day, and what he did unto you in the wilderness, until ye came into this place, and what he did unto Dathan and Abiram, the sons of Eliab, the son of Reuben, how the earth opened her mouth and swallowed them up, and their households and their tents and all the substance that was in their possession in the midst of all Israel. But your eyes have seen all the great acts of the Lord which he did. Therefore shall ye keep all the commandments which I command you this day, that ye may be strong, and go in and possess the land whither ye go to possess it, and that ye may prolong your days in the land which the Lord sware unto your fathers to give unto them and to their seed, a land that floweth with milk and honey. For the land whither thou goest in to possess it is not as the land of Egypt, from whence ye came out, where thou sowedst thy seed, and wateredst it with thy foot as a garden of herbs. But the land whither ye go to possess it is a land of hills and valleys, and drinketh water of the rain of heaven, a land which the Lord thy God careth for. The eyes of the Lord thy God are always upon it, from the beginning of the year even unto the end of the year. And it shall come to pass, if ye shall hearken diligently unto my commandments which I command you this day, to love the Lord your God, and to serve him with all your heart and with all your soul, that I will give you the rain of your land in his due season, the first rain and the latter rain, that thou mayest gather in thy corn and thy wine and thine oil. And I will send grass in thy fields for thy cattle, that thou mayest eat and be full. Take heed to yourselves, that your heart be not deceived, and ye turn aside and serve other gods and worship them. And then the Lord's wrath be kindled against you, and he shut up the heaven, that there be no rain, and that the land yield not her fruit, and lest ye perish quickly from off the good land which the Lord giveth you. Therefore shall ye lay up these my words in your heart and in your soul, and bind them for a sign upon your hand, that they may be as frontlets between your eyes. And ye shall teach them your children, speaking of them when thou sittest in thine house, and when thou walkest by the way, when thou liest down and when thou risest up. And thou shalt write them upon the doorposts of thine house and upon thy gates, that your days may be multiplied, and the days of your children, in the land which the Lord sware unto your fathers to give them, as the days of heaven upon the earth. For if ye shall diligently keep all these commandments which I command you, to do them, to love the Lord your God, to walk in all his ways, and to cleave unto him, then will the Lord drive out all these nations from before you, and ye shall possess greater nations and mightier than yourselves. Every place whereon the soles of your feet shall tread shall be yours, from the wilderness and Lebanon, from the river Euphrates, even unto the uttermost sea shall your coast be. There shall no man be able to stand before you, for the Lord your God shall lay the fear of you and the dread of you upon all the land that ye shall tread upon, as he hath said unto you. Behold, I set before you this day a blessing and a curse. A blessing, if ye obey the commandments of the Lord your God, which I command you this day, and a curse, if ye will not obey the commandments of the Lord your God, but turn aside out of the way which I command you this day, to go after other gods, which ye have not known. And it shall come to pass, when the Lord thy God hath brought thee in unto the land whither thou goest to possess it, that thou shalt put the blessing upon Mount Gerizim, and the curse upon Mount Ebal. Are they not on the other side Jordan, by the way where the sun goeth down in the land of the Canaanites, which dwell in the champaign over against Gilgal, beside the plains of Mori? For ye shall pass over Jordan to go in to possess the land which the Lord your God giveth you, and ye shall possess it and dwell therein. And ye shall observe to do all the statutes and judgments which I set before you this day. Psalm 84. How amiable are thy tabernacles, O Lord of hosts! My soul longeth, yea, even fainteth, for the courts of the Lord. My heart and my flesh crieth out for the living God. Yea, the sparrow hath found an house, and the swallow a nest for herself, where she may lay her young. Even thine altars, O Lord of hosts, my King and my God. Blessed are they that dwell in thy house. They will be still praising thee. Selah. Blessed is the man whose strength is in thee, in whose heart are the ways of them, who passing through the valley of Baca make it a well. The rain also filleth the pools. They go from strength to strength. Every one of them in Zion appeareth before God. O Lord God of hosts, hear my prayer. Give ear, O God of Jacob. Selah. Behold, O God, our shield, and look upon the face of thine anointed. For a day in thy courts is better than a thousand. I had rather be a doorkeeper in the house of my God than to dwell in the tents of wickedness. For the Lord God is a sun and shield. The Lord will give grace and glory. No good thing will he withhold from them that walk uprightly. O Lord of hosts, blessed is the man that trusteth in thee.
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6: 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Today's Bible teacher is Chuck Missler, connecting the Bible to your life and the world around you. 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
2: Pick it up, verse 25. Now his elder son was in the field. And as he came and drew nigh to the house, he heard music and dancing. He called one of the servants and asked what these things meant. And he said unto him, thy brother is come, and thy father hath killed the fatted calf, because he hath received him safe and sound. And he, that is the older son, was angry, would not go in. Therefore came his father out and entreated him. See, he's outside in a pout. He doesn't want to participate in this thing. You know, similarly, the scribes and the Pharisees were angry with the message Jesus was preaching. They did not like the idea that people from outside their nation, as well as outcasts and the sinners in the nation, were to be part of the kingdom. That frosted them. The fact that Gentiles would be reached was part of the mission of Israel from the beginning. It's all through the Old Testament. And when we think of the church as something that was not revealed in the Old Testament, it wasn't simply that Gentiles would be saved. No, no. The reason the church, there's aspects of the church that was not expressed in the Old Testament, was the indwelling spirit and those unique things that Paul highlights in Ephesians 3 and elsewhere. Now, Jesus had previously warned the two disputing brothers among his own disciples, take heed and beware of covetousness. Remember, the two brothers were, who is the greatest and all that. He warned them, take heed and beware of covetousness. We dealt with that in chapter 12. So like the older son who refused to go to the feast, the Pharisees refused to enter the kingdom that Jesus offered to the nation. The parallel there is disturbing. And the point of the parable is that it was targeted at the Pharisees that were listening. The same loving father that ran to meet the prodigal son came out of the house of feasting to entreat the older brother. You see the parallel here, the parallel to the Pharisees, that God is calling him. In spite of their rejection, he's calling them. He answering said to his father, lo, these many years do I serve thee, neither transgressed I at any time thy commandment. And yet thou never gavest me a kid, that I might make merry with my friends. You see him griping here. And we can understand his attitude, and yet it's the bad attitude. See, the older son had a relationship based on works. He served the father, not out of love, but out of a desire for reward. Ooh, watch out for that one. He saw himself in bondage to his father. That's what's so revealing about the older son. Based on works, not out of love, and thus he saw himself as in bondage. The Pharisees, let's take them, they had a religion of good works. They also were focused on externals. They hoped to earn God's blessings. And, of course, they knew very little of the grace of God. The grace of God was not visible in their expressions. The older son lacked concern for his missing brother. In fact, he resented his brother's coming home. Why didn't he stay away? He would have been happier. The Pharisees also are parallel here in the sense that they have no burden for the lost. Their burden were not for the lost. They were celebrating their exclusiveness rather than having a burden for the lost. Back to Luke verse 30. But as soon as this thy son was come, which hath devoured thy living with harlots. And this is where we gives us an insight in what was involved with the younger brother's righteous living. Jesus taught two great commandments. In fact, he summarized the entire Bible by quoting from two passages in the Torah. He quoted from Deuteronomy 6, which is called the Shema, and we call it the Great Commandment. Thou shalt love the Lord thy God with all thy soul, with all thy heart, with all thy heart, thy soul, mind, and strength. The other commandment, second commandment, from Deuteronomy 19:18, to love others as yourself. Now, the older son broke both of these commandments. He did not love God, that did not love his father, and he did not love his younger brother. And so you see the parallel here, very, very crisp, very direct. So the father said to the son, said unto him, son, thou art ever with me, and all that I have is thine. See, religious leaders also had a privileged position as members of God's chosen people. Thou art ever with me, and all that I have is thine. It's the parallel again. The scribes and the Pharisees were the recipients and guardians of the covenants and the law. And Romans 3 really deals with that. So Father explains, it was meet that we should make merry and be glad, for this thy brother was dead and is alive again and was lost and is found. So the Father has the last word here. And yet, we don't really know how it ended. We don't know what the older brother did. It hangs there. Very much like the fourth chapter of Jonah. Jonah is in the fourth chapter grumbling that God spared Nineveh, having a conniption over that. Everybody in this chapter had a good time. The shepherd, the woman that found the coin, the younger son, the father, and the guests. All except one. The one person that was chagrined by this whole thing was the older brother. There are two aspects to salvation. God's part, the shepherd seeks the lost sheep, the woman searches for the coin, the father receives the son. Man's part, the wayward son willingly repented and went home. It took an action on his part to have this thing all repaired. So we're heading right into another paradigm here. The sovereignty of God on the one hand versus the sovereignty of man on the other. We actually deal with this. Yeah, it comes up in John 6 and, of course, 2 Thessalonians 2. But we have a specific study on this called the sovereignty of man. We spend several hours trying to unpack these very, very pregnant concepts here. But this whole idea of God has sovereignty, but so do we, and from that sovereignty we have a responsibility. Is that portrayed in the Bible? Absolutely. Let's think of Judas, for example. Judas' betrayal, his betrayal was predicted, yet he was personally responsible. Psalm 41:9 and many other passages deal with that. It was predicted in the Old Testament. It was predicted by Jesus Christ, yet he was still held personally responsible. I'll give you another example, it's Moses. Moses failed at Meribah, Numbers 20. And the entire history of Israel in the Old Testament, courtship, rejection, and yet ultimate restoration, involves their responsibility to respond to God. Another example is Joshua, a warrior whose days were not long enough for some of his battles. His long day was prayed for, and it was prepared thousands of years in advance of that. These meteors and bolides and what have you hit only Israel's enemies, not Israel in the Battle of Beth Horon. So not only the long day, but the whole episode that was accompanying that was a response to his prayer, but it was a prayer that was anticipated eons before. Hezekiah is another example. He prayed for his life to be extended. It was scheduled, he prayed, and God adjusted it and demonstrated it by the sundial setting back to certify God's response. Now, was that a good idea or not? I don't know. Manasseh was born then, so I think that was maybe it's got another side to that. As we try to grapple with this whole business of predestination and free will, and that predicament, that apparent paradox, has confused, puzzled analysts and philosophers for hundreds of years. If things, you know, is fate operative here? If they're prophesied, they're predestined. And if they're predestined, is there a variability there? And that seems to us like a contradiction. And it really isn't. You see, you do have free choice, but you have to stand back and realize that God is not surprised. God just knows, because he's outside time, he knows the choice you're going to make. And we're indebted to H.A. Ironside. He had a way of trying to communicate this that I think is very colorful. I call it Ironside's door. And he suggests that you're walking down a hallway and you come to a door. And from our side of that door, the door's closed, we see the door, it says over the door, "Whosoever will may enter." And that's true. Anybody that wants to can go through that door, but you have to decide, you're going to go through or not. and from our side, whosoever will may enter. And there's nothing prohibiting you from entering in. You decide, okay, I'll give it a try. So you open the door and you enter, and you have free choice to do this. You choose to do that. When you do, from the inside, you discover you're in a banquet hall. Huge, elaborate banquet's been set. And as you examine it more closely, you discover that there is a place setting with your name on it. You were expected, and you're stunned. And you turn back and look at the door you just came through, and it says, foreordained before the foundation of the world. When did God first start thinking about you? Long before you were born. He had you on his heart, on his mind. So whosoever will may enter, you'll have that choice. And if you accept it, you'll discover you are foreordained before the foundation of the world. That is so mind-blowing. You didn't earn it. This is not something you purchased. This is something that's a gift for the taking. But you have to go through that door. So ultimately, it's we ourselves who choose whether or not God will judge us. It's we ourselves who decide either to accept or refuse his grace, love, and forgiveness. We have to pick ourselves up, leave the pigsty, and seek our Father in the confidence that his grace and love and forgiveness will rule here. It is we ourselves who choose everlasting life or everlasting separation from God. Now, as we move forward, we're going to go to Luke chapter 16, which is one of the most interesting books in the Bible for two reasons. One is there's a parable in there that'll really confuse you about a steward who cheats, embezzles. He's dishonest. And he uses that dishonesty to feather his nest because he knows he's going to get fired, so he ingratiates himself to his master's creditors. Or I should say debtors, excuse me. And so Jesus commends the steward. Boy, that's a weird one. We'll talk about that when we get to chapter 16. But the other thing about chapter 16 I want you to remember is that most of what we think we know about the afterlife, hell and Sheol and Gehenna and all those topics, most of what we understand about that is put into focus in Luke 16. And this whole idea, you know, people say, how can a loving God condemn someone to hell? When someone says that, they're failing to understand two things. They're failing to understand what a loving God is, and they're failing to understand the seriousness of sin. How could God condemn people to everlasting torment? That torment's very simple. It's just, see, physical death is separation of the soul and the body. But the second death is separation of the soul from God. And we have no grasp of what that means. It's that separation that causes our torment and hopelessness. We have no concept of being totally without hope. And we'll be dealing with that next time. But before we leave this chapter, let's talk about another prodigal son, an aged prodigal son. This is a guy by the name of Solomon, one of the wisest and most gifted men who ever walked the earth. He failed at his hour of greatest need and his hour of greatest opportunity. Solomon, he inherited great position. He was not only the choice of David, he was the choice of God as well. Think about that one. He had the ability to fill that lofty position. He was gifted with wisdom and riches and power and whatever you can imagine. He had it. He was enriched by having a consecrated father. David, with all his faults, was still a good example. He was described as a man after God's own heart. His dad, he had a good dad. David had greatly sinned, but he had greatly repented and had been greatly forgiven. What an example Solomon had to follow. Let's talk about the positives. He had at least two personal experiences with God that are recorded, himself, personally. He was an able ruler in many ways, a magnificent monarch. Queen of Sheba heard rumors and couldn't believe it. And she, when she got there to visit, check it out, Not the half was told me, she said. He was a shrewd and successful merchant. His negotiating skills set up international trade, created a prosperity that's never been equaled in Israel. He was also a man of peace, in contrast to David, who was a warrior. Solomon was able to get such things by negotiation. A great builder in many ways, of course. Built the temple, for crying out loud. What about the negatives? Well, he was foolishly fond of display. We need to watch for that. I visit sometimes churches, and I at first am impressed with the elegant facilities and they're real edifices, and then I suddenly realize that that may be a symptom rather than an achievement. Solomon garnered a pampered court, and he lived extravagantly. Need to watch that. There are things that are permissible but probably improper if you're in the ministry. I'm reminded, I found some stuff among my things. When I left Western Digital, they gave me a Rolex watch. And it happened one night. In fact, it was I was in a hot tub with Hal. Hal was, it was the evening when he really recruited me to go full-time in the ministry. But I happened to slip in getting there, and I broke the band on this watch. And I later went to a jeweler to get the band fixed, and I found it was going to cost $3,000 to fix the band. And I said, what? And it turned out it's a $12,000 watch. So I didn't get it fixed. But even if I had, I don't think that kind of thing is appropriate for the ministry. And so it popped in my mind as I was thinking about that. That was, again, one of these things that nothing, I'm not knocking Rolex watches, and this was a gift, but it still would be, I think, improper because it sends the wrong message, if you will. But getting back to Solomon here, he accumulated wives, 700 wives. And on top of that, he had 300 concubines. Solomon had become so powerful that he felt himself above the moral law. And that's the symptom. And I have seen that happen in the business world. You have executives that do a marvelous job as managers, and they work their way up through the corporation, achieving great things. The day comes when the board of directors puts them in the chief spot, the chief executive office, the CEO. Not all, but some of them go through a strange metamorphosis. Because they're the CEO, they start living their lives as if the rules don't apply to them because they're on top of the heap. The rule book's out the window. Yes, they're responsible to a board of directors, but little else. And some of them get what we call in the boardroom CEO fever. There's a change that comes across some of these guys that you hard to predict because you do all your diligence in picking them and they seem fine. But when they get in that chair, some of them change. And they change remarkably. And that, I think, is part of what happened to Solomon. He's so powerful that he felt himself above the law. So that's what we call in the boardroom, public boardrooms, CEO fever. Solomon's self-indulgent blindness wrecked his own son and his kingdom. Rehoboam took bad advice, and it was Solomon's son that precipitated, in effect, a civil war where Jeroboam took, the country was split in two, wrecked the kingdom, if you will. See, the real challenge we all have is finishing well. Finishing well. The first thing is to get saved, to accept the forgiveness that's in Christ. That's not the end of it. The next step is to discover what your calling is. What has God called you to do? And pursue that calling. The most exciting adventure in life is to find yourself on that path where you know God has called you. That doesn't end it either. The real challenge is yet facing you, and that's to finish well, to see it all the way. Luke talked about this back in chapter 9. No man putting his hand to the plow and looking back is fit for the kingdom of God. Once you're on that, you want to set your heart like flint on the goal. And the finishing well is the real challenge. Paul sort of summarized this for us. It's in his last letter to Timothy. He knows he's at the end of his road. And he's writing Timothy a letter of encouragement. I think that's interesting. Paul says, I have fought a good fight. I have finished my course. I have kept the faith. That's the challenge. I remember at the end of the ninth chapter of 1 Corinthians, he says, I keep my body in subjection lest, having preached to others, I myself might be disqualified. Your English says castaway, but that misses the real point. That he'd be disqualified. Lose his salvation? No, no. Losing his inheritance, his rewards. He had a fear of losing rewards that are there for rewards for faithfulness. I want to call your attention to some studies here that undergird everything we've talked about. We have a whole study on eternal security. Very controversial. Many good people are mixed up on this topic. But we think that the Scripture is very, very clear, because it's His commitment, the Father's commitment, the Son's commitment, and the Holy Spirit. All three are committed to your security in Christ. So we have a whole study on that. I encourage you, if you have any doubt, I encourage you to put that to sleep. Related to that is a whole other subject, and that's the concept of inheritance and rewards. This is also very, very controversial. Many good people have very different views on these things. And both of these studies are in-depth departures from our fundamental book that my wife and I have recently published called The Kingdom, the Power, and the Glory, which deals, these are the cornerstone of the issues in that book. And let me warn you in advance, very controversial. There are many good people that are very stressed over some of these issues. So don't take our word for it. We'll show you why we believe what we believe. But we encourage you to do your own homework and come to terms on these issues, because you have a security in Christ that you may not realize. Secondly, you also have an inheritance that you might forfeit if you don't understand what's required. There are rewards set aside for you that are absolutely awesome. So I encourage you to go forward in that spirit. Now for the next session, we're going to take on Luke 16, one of the most provocative chapters in this gospel. The unrighteous steward, this guy is a character. He knows he's going to get fired because his auditor's coming and he's going to be showing up that he's been embezzling or cheating, he hasn't been performing. So he knows he's going to get fired. So he runs around to all the people that his boss owes money to and writes down the receivables. Why? To ingratiate himself to others so that when he is fired, he's got a place to land. Okay, you watch that. That's human nature. You can understand. He's a crook. And Jesus says he's doing wisely. What? What on earth is Jesus teaching us in this peculiar parable? We'll deal with that next time. But the bulk of next time is going to be the afterlife. And we're going to talk about that. Most of what we think we know about heaven and hell, and especially on the dark side, hell, Hades, Sheol, Gehenna, Abuso, Tartarus, these are all distinctly different things. We'll sort that out next time by something that's really not a parable. It's actually an actual event, because the people have names, and we'll talk about that next time. So you want to do your homework in Luke chapter 16 for next time. It's going to be a very pivotal chapter. And with that, let's stand for a closing word of prayer. Father, we thank you for your word. We thank you for these instructions that come so clearly from our teacher, from our master, from our Lord, our coming King. We thank you for that, Father. We thank you that you are a God who is characterized by grace and mercy and love. How refreshing, how precious that is. Help us to fully appropriate that to ourselves, Father, that we know that if we confess our sins, you are faithful and just to forgive us our sins and to cleanse us from unrighteousness. And just like the coin, the sheep, or the prodigal son, there's rejoicing in heaven when we avail ourselves of your mercy and your grace. How incredible that is, that what a God we serve. We just thank you, Father, for who you are. We thank you for your word, which reveals these things to us. We do pray, Father, that through your Holy Spirit, you would continue to illuminate that path before us. And just what it is that you require of us, that we might be more pleasing in your sight as we commit ourselves without any reservations whatsoever. We commit ourselves into your hands, pleading the name of Yeshua, our coming King indeed. Amen. And God bless you.
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3: 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And we thank you so much for listening. We have a lot of plans for this new rest of this year and a new year coming. So pray for us and listen to us, and we appreciate it. Thank you very much. Amen and amen. Hallelujah.
7: How do you do? On the next program in the Unshackled series, you'll hear the true story of a woman who tore her family apart to follow a mirage, a dream that turned out to be a deception. When confronted with the truth, she had to make the toughest decision of her life. The rewards for making the right decision were enormous, as you'll discover on the next Unshackled. How do you do? Have you ever driven down a hot roadway and seen a mirage shimmering in the distance? Well, if you thought there was water lying in the road ahead, your eyes were playing tricks on you. Your senses were deceived. The woman in the following story was deceived by a mirage, one that lured her away from her marriage and family and tore her life apart. You'll be amazed at what happened, though, when her heart and mind and life were unshackled. Unshackled, dramatized true life stories that bring the good news, is produced in Chicago by Pacific Garden Mission. They come from the darkness of drugs and alcohol, abuse and abandonment, people living on the streets who face a world that turns away from them, a world that's too busy, too tired to care. Not at Pacific Garden Mission, though. There the light shines for all to see. The mission provides rest in the form of a real bunk instead of a park bench, rest from hunger by providing daily meals, rest from pain by offering medical and dental care, and all without charge to those in need. Sometimes this kindness alone is enough to lead the lost to the greatest unexpected gift of all, new life. And like the woman in this story, they are unshackled. Now for broadcast around the earth, here's program number 2454 in the series Unshackled, the program that makes you face yourself and think.
8: Hi, honey.
9: Are you still up? I thought you'd be asleep by now.
8: Oh, I was, but I heard the car. I want to talk to you.
9: What's the occasion?
8: Well, we are married, you know. We've been a little rough with each other lately. I'd like to make it up somehow.
9: It doesn't matter, Roy.
8: No, it does matter, Ruth. This is no way to live.
9: It's too late, Roy. I've done a lot of thinking about us, and I want a divorce.
8: You don't mean that, Ruth. We can work things out.
9: I don't want to work things out. I'm tired of it all. The drinking, fighting, it's all we do.
8: You want to throw everything away? Everything we work for? Think what you're doing to the girls.
9: They're young. They'll survive. But I can't take it anymore. I want my freedom.
7: Being a single parent is not an enviable job for anyone. Yet each year, thousands of people leave their spouses and choose this difficult path. The woman in our story was one of them. The glamorous single life beckoned, so she jumped the fence of her marriage only to trip and fall. The glamour was a mirage. This is the true story of Ruth Chambers and her long walk home, right now on Unshackled.
9: I was the second of three daughters born to my parents who divorced when I was 3 years old. I didn't even remember my natural mother because Dad had custody of us girls, and he remarried, a woman who was a wonderful mother to us. Our family grew to seven children, so we were never rich, but we were always happy because Dad was a family man. My parents took us to church every Sunday and were very strict with us.
10: You are too young to be dating, Ruth.
9: I'm 17, Mom. Most girls are dating at 16.
10: Set this on the table. Who is this boy anyway?
9: I told you, just a friend from school, that's all. But he asked me to go out with him on his birthday.
10: How old is he?
9: He'll be 18. He's in my typing class and we eat lunch together every day.
10: Is that why you're not doing so well in typing?
9: No, I'm just a klutz, that's all. Come on, Mom, let me go out with him, please.
10: What's his name?
9: Roy Chambers. You'll like him, Mom.
10: All right. I talked to your father.
9: Roy and I began dating, but not much, because of my parents' rules. I could never go out if I had housework or schoolwork to do, nor could we talk on the phone for long. He graduated and we went to his prom together. During my senior year, he hung around school a lot to be with me and even talked me into cutting classes a few times.
8: You're very quiet today, Ruth. Something wrong?
9: No, I should have stayed in class, that's all. My grades are slipping.
8: Well, I'll help you with your studies if you want.
9: I think we're seeing too much of each other, Roy.
8: Oh, I don't see enough. I like being with you.
9: And we're moving too fast. I've never dated anyone but you, and I have to have some space.
8: How can you say that? I thought you cared about me.
9: I do, but I just feel pressured. Why don't we both date other people for a while? We can still be friends.
8: No, we can't. My feelings for you are too strong for that, Ruth. I won't hang around and watch you with other guys.
9: After we broke up, Roy joined the Navy. I dated some, but when he came home on furlough, we began dating again. I was out of high school by then, working in downtown Chicago. On one furlough, he proposed, and I accepted. We were married 2 years later at a big traditional wedding in my church. For the next 2 years, we lived the Navy life, traveling around to different bases. Our first daughter was born while he was overseas. Our second daughter was born after he was discharged from the Navy.
8: Hi, honey. How are my girls?
9: You got off work hours ago, Roy. Where have you been?
8: Oh, I stopped off with the guys for a drink.
9: Great. Never mind me stuck here at home.
8: Give me a break, Ruth. I'm tired. I need to go out now and then.
9: So do I. And you need to be home with your family. My father never left us like that.
8: Look, for the last time, I am not your father.
9: You can say that again. Family was important to him.
8: My family's important to me, too. I work hard, in case you didn't notice.
9: Then why is it such a struggle? We never have enough to make ends meet. We need a new vacuum cleaner now.
8: Man, it's always something.
9: Now, if you can afford to go out with the boys, we can afford a new vacuum.
8: All right, go ahead and buy it, Ruth. We'll stretch the paycheck somehow.
9: I'm going back to work, Roy. We need the money.
8: Well, what about the girls?
9: That's what daycare centers are for.
8: Yeah, by the time you pay a babysitter, it won't be worth your while.
9: Any extra money would help. I'm sick and tired of never having enough money. Roy always went along with whatever I wanted. I longed for him to take charge and be the kind of family man my father was. But Roy's dad had been a gambler and a drinker, so he had no example to follow. I went to work in the evening while he took care of the girls, and we hardly saw each other. My job became an escape from the problems at home. I was a flirt and soon became involved with another man. As I spent more time with him, I became less interested in Roy's needs.
8: Are you going to get up and get me some breakfast?
9: I'm tired, Roy.
8: Yeah, no wonder. You got home really late last night.
9: I went out for something to eat after work.
8: Well, why don't you eat at home?
9: I knew you were

0: In spite of our problems, we decided to buy a home. Once again, I led, making sure we bought a home close to the man with whom I was involved. We spent a lot of time together, and Roy became suspicious. But true to his nature, he didn't confront me. He simply drank more, with his friends at bars and also at home. We fought all the time. One night, I came home from work to find the house a wreck. Frantically, I ran to the girls' room, but they were okay, sound asleep in their beds. So I burst into Roy's room. Roy, wake up!
1: What's wrong?
0: What happened to the house? Did someone break in while you passed out?
1: Break in? No. What do you mean?
0: Look at this house! What were you doing?
1: Oh, look, Steve and I got in a fight, that's all. He was drunk.
0: He was drunk? Look at you! You're a mess, and so is the house!
1: I'll clean it up in the morning.
0: I can't live like this, Roy. I want out of this marriage. My thinking was, I'm making good money. What do I need him for? I can take care of myself. So I began divorce proceedings. Roy felt rejected and became very bitter, trying to keep me from getting anything. Finally, we sold everything, and he moved back to the city while I found an apartment for the girls and me. Hello?
2: Rudy, it's Dad. How are you doing?
0: Okay, Dad. It's hard being a single parent, but it's better than a bad marriage.
2: Do you see much of Roy?
0: Only when he picks up the girls, and that's more than enough. All we do is argue.
2: Is he giving you child support?
0: So far, but he's threatening to stop. He's not at all like you.
2: Well, I'm sorry it worked out this way, Ruti.
0: Me too. I don't know how we lasted as long as we did, the way he drank.
2: I wish you lived closer to us. We could help you more. That's what families are for.
0: I know, but I have friends here, Dad. Babysitters are the only problem.
2: I hope you're taking the girls to church.
0: I go, but it's hard with everything else I have to do.
2: Your mother and I are going to church with some friends of hers from work. The pastor actually teaches from the Bible. We like it a lot.
0: You left our old church?
2: Well, it just wasn't the answer. I don't know what is, but maybe someday I'll find out.
0: Well, let me know when you do, Dad. I'm as confused as you are. After a year on my own, my high-paying job vanished when the company moved out of town. I continued the affair with the man with whom I was involved, but I began to see the truth. I was settling for leftovers. I wanted a home, a husband, and it would never happen with him. So I walked away from that relationship and entered the dating scene. I left my daughters more often with babysitters, neglecting them to stay out late, then drag myself to work the next day. I was behind in my bills, behind in my dreams.
1: Are the girls ready?
0: Just a minute, I'll get them.
1: Where were you last night?
0: None of your business.
1: No, it is my business. Every time I call, a babysitter answers. I don't think you spend any time with the girls.
0: Who are you to be checking up on me?
1: Their father. If you can't be a good mother, I'll stop giving you money.
0: Don't threaten me, Roy. I'll take you to court.
1: Go right ahead, Ruth. You might lose.
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0: Hello?
2: Ruti, it's Dad. I just called to see how you're doing.
0: I'm hanging in there, Dad.
2: Did you find a better job?

0: I tried a factory job for one day. Now I'm working at a grocery store.
1: Oh, honey, why don't you move closer to home so we can help you?
0: I'll be okay, Dad.
1: Ruthie, I wanted to tell you, Mother and I have found the Lord. And for the first time in my life, I feel at peace about the past. I guess you know I went to a psychiatrist for a while, but that didn't help get rid of the guilt. Knowing the Lord was the answer.
0: That's wonderful, Dad. I'm glad to hear that.
1: I always felt so bad because my mother died before I could ask her forgiveness for the quarrel we had. Now I know for sure that God has forgiven me. Jesus paid the penalty. I'd still like to ask your mother's forgiveness for my part in the breakdown of our marriage.
0: How can you do that? We haven't seen her since I was a kid.
1: Well, there's a family reunion coming up and we plan to go. Maybe she'll be there.
0: Why do you have to ask forgiveness anyway, Dad? I thought she was the one who walked out on the family.
1: I wasn't all I should have been as a husband. You never are without the Lord.
0: I think you're a great dad. I wish Roy had been more like you.
1: He needs the Lord, that's all. And so do you, Ruthie. I'm praying for you.
0: I needed prayer. I had been single nearly 3 years and nothing was working out. My finances were worse than ever, but I kept dating, looking for someone to love me. My sister and I had always been close, yet I was so caught up in my single life that I ignored my family. One day she came to see me, and as sisters are wont to do, she leveled with me.
2: I heard rumors of your party life and thought I'd see for myself why you never keep in touch. Papa is worried sick about you.
0: It's hard to juggle everything. The job, the girls, the house cleaning.
2: The boyfriends.
0: Well, yeah. I'm dating a guy who lives in the building. So what? I like to go out dancing.
2: But you already said you're behind in your bills. How can you afford babysitters and dating? How can you leave your girls like that?
0: It's not easy. I do feel like I'm neglecting
2: you
0: them.
2: You are. That's not how you were raised, Ruthie. Look at yourself.
0: I'm not a bad person. I just want to find somebody to love me.
2: In bars? This is not who you are. This is not who you were raised to be. The whole family is worried about you. Come home so we can help you.
0: Her words brought me to my senses. I was miserable, unable to make it on my own. I needed my family, so I moved back to Chicago. My life was going through great changes. I went to the family reunion and met my natural mother. She had lived a hard and lonely life and wanted to be part of our lives now. And so, although she was a stranger, she came to live with me as a babysitter. I started going to church with my parents and heard the gospel for the first time.
3: God knows everything about you. Yet, he still loves you. He knows every thought you ever had. Now think about that. But he still wants you as his child. Why? Because Christ died for you. Think about that. The one who created the universe and all that is came to earth and died in your place. The first chapter of John, verse 3, tells us that all things were made by him, and without him was not anything made that was made. And that includes you. Yet he died for your sins. Because there is no other way to save you, for you cannot save yourself. The Bible says in Ezekiel chapter 18, verse 20, the soul that sinneth, it shall die. So Christ died in your place. And according to Hebrews chapter 1, verse 3, when he had by himself purged our sins, sat down on the right hand of the majesty on high, he lives, and he is your advocate, your friend. If you believe in him, he will help you live a godly life.
0: I didn't understand it all, but I continued going to church. I wanted what my parents and others in the church had, that incredible peace. I knew people were praying for me, and they spent a lot of time sharing God's love. One Sunday, I bowed my head and silently prayed to God. I don't know what to do anymore, God. Everything I've tried has turned to dust. I've made such a mess. I've hurt my family and my children. I don't know where else to turn, God. Here is my life, all in pieces. I give it to you. I want to live for you. Peace flooded my soul that day. I didn't tell anyone, but I think they all knew. The next Sunday, after seeing an evangelistic film in church, I went forward and talked with a counselor.
4: Ruth, Romans chapter 3, verse 23 says, "For all have sinned and come short of the glory of God." Do you believe you're a sinner?
0: Yes, without a doubt.
4: All right, now look at Romans chapter 5, verse 8.
0: "But God commendeth his love toward us, in that while we were yet sinners, Christ died for us."
4: Do you believe that he died for you and that he rose from the dead?
0: Yes.
4: Then your sins are washed away by the blood of Christ. And Romans chapter 10, verses 9 and 10 declare that if thou shalt confess with thy mouth the Lord Jesus, and shalt believe in thine heart that God hath raised him from the dead, thou shalt be saved. For with the heart man believeth unto righteousness, and with the mouth confession is made unto salvation.
0: Then I'm saved. After my commitment to Christ, I began having problems with my natural mother. She didn't understand my salvation, and I had to read my Bible secretly to avoid arguments. My sister was drawn into the conflict and left very upset. I felt hurt that she didn't understand either. But I cried out to God, and Psalm 27, verse 1 became my source of strength. "The Lord is my light and my salvation. Whom shall I fear? The Lord is the strength of my life. Of whom shall I be afraid?" The next day, my sister called me.
5: Ruthie, you won't believe what happened.
0: What?
5: I get it. I understand what you were talking about yesterday. I'm saved.
0: That's wonderful. How did it happen?
5: I was really upset when I went home last night, and I cried out to God. He helped me understand what you were trying to tell me, that you have to invite Jesus into your heart or you don't know him personally.
0: We're sisters in Christ now, Vivian. I'm really thrilled.
5: It's like a revolution in your life, isn't it? No wonder they call it born again.
0: Talk about revolution. One day the pastor preached from 1 Corinthians chapter 7, and I felt convicted for divorcing my husband. Now it was too late, but I went to see the pastor because I was stunned by the implications.
6: Yes, it's true. God hates divorce. Marriage is a symbol of our commitment to the Lord, which is eternal. Remember the vow, until death do us part?
0: Yes, but you don't know how awful we were to each other.
6: Well, now what does the scripture say? Read 1 Corinthians chapter 7, verse 10.
0: "And unto the married I command, yet not I, but the Lord, let not the wife depart from her husband."
6: Ruth, obeying God is never easy, but he tells us to be doers of the word and not hearers only.
0: My husband never wanted a divorce. He would have reconciled.
6: Then you should go back to him.
0: How can that be? It's over. You just can't go back and undo all the damage.
6: Well, what does the scripture say? Read verse 11.
0: "But, and if she depart, let her remain unmarried, or be reconciled to her husband. And let not the husband put away his wife."
6: Pretty clear, isn't it?
0: You don't understand how far apart we are. It's impossible.
6: Nothing is impossible with God. He stands behind his word. If you obey, he'll help you overcome any obstacles.
0: This is hard.
6: Jesus said, "If you love me, keep my commandments." Read verse 13.
0: "And the woman which hath an husband that believeth not, and if he be pleased to dwell with her, let her not leave him." I struggled knowing I was at a major crossroads in life, that God was asking me to step out in faith and obey, even though I didn't understand.
7: Hello.
0: Roy? It's Ruth. How are you?
7: What do you want, Ruth?
0: I wanted to see if the girls and I could come over sometime and visit. Maybe fix dinner for you.
7: Why?
0: Because you're their father, and it seems like the right thing to do. I've been wrong about a lot of things, and I'd like to make up for it somehow.
8: Well, you took me by surprise. I'll say that, Ruth. I never expected this.
0: I'm following Christ now, Roy. Before, I lived however I wanted, to please myself. Now I want to please the Lord. I've learned that I was wrong to divorce you, and I want us to remarry.
8: You're kidding. Well, that is a shock. How do you know it would work this time?
0: Because I'm not the same person I was before. Christ has given me a new heart, a new life, and I want you to be a part of it.
8: Well, this is incredible. I never in a million years would have thought this could happen.
0: Well, why don't you come to church with us and find out what I'm talking about? Roy went to church with us on Sunday, and that was the beginning of a reconciliation. Everyone was excited, our daughters, my parents, and of course me. My father spent a lot of time witnessing to Roy. I wanted a Christian home, but I knew that saved or unsaved, Roy was my husband. I would obey God and leave the results to him. We set a wedding date for late May. April 11th was my birthday, so Roy took me out to dinner.
8: Ruth, it feels so right to be together again. I'm glad you had the courage to reach out to me the way you did.
0: I sure was scared to take that first step. I resisted God at first, but look how he blesses obedience.
8: Yes.
0: Proverbs chapter 3, verse 5 says, "Trust in the Lord with all thine heart, and lean not unto thine own understanding." I'm learning to do that.
8: As your father's been talking to me a lot about God.
0: The Lord has made a difference in his life, and he wants everyone to know it.
8: Your dad always seemed to have it all together. I was surprised to learn how troubled he's been all those years by guilt.
0: A lot of people hide their broken hearts, Roy. That's what Jesus came to heal, all the hidden hurts. He certainly wiped away my guilt and shame.
8: I can see a big difference in you, Ruth.
0: He can do the same for you, Roy. He'll put his spirit in you, and you'll never be the same. You become a new creation. The Bible says old things pass away, all things become new. Without Christ, you have to rely on your own ability, and that can fail.
8: I know that for a fact.
0: Why don't you put your trust in God? He sent his only son to die for your sins, Roy. All he asks is that you believe him and thank him for that incredible sacrifice.
8: What do I have to do, honey?
0: Just pray a simple prayer, asking God to forgive you for your sins because you believe Christ died for them. Then ask him to come into your heart and life.
8: Right here?
0: Why not? What a birthday present. Roy prayed to receive Christ into his life that night. We were remarried on May 20th, 1973, with my mother and father as witnesses. We both gave testimonies of God's goodness and mercy. One of the first things I did was quit my job and stay home to devote myself to building a home where Christ would be honored. Our 8-year-old daughter saw the change in our lives and accepted Christ as her Savior. Then our younger daughter received him. A third daughter was born to us a year after we remarried. Another year passed and a surprising thing happened.
8: A son, Ruth? We have a son. I can't believe it.
0: What a surprise, huh? An extra blessing from God.
8: You know, I never even considered a boy's name because I thought we made only girls.
0: Well, I thought about boys' names, and I'd like to name him David.
8: David? Oh, no way. This is my only son. I'd like the name Michael.
0: Well, there was a time when I would have fought you on this, but God says you're the head of our home, so you should have the privilege of naming our son. Michael it is.
8: I tell you, Ruth, there's nobody like Jesus. He turns you into a great wife.
9: What a friend we have in Jesus. He promised in John chapter 8, verse 36, that if the Son, therefore, shall make you free, ye shall be free indeed. Whatever your situation, whatever sin or grief has you down, Jesus came to set you free. Invite him into your heart and life right now, and then begin reading his word to grow in faith.
10: 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And our address? Pacific Garden Mission, 1458 South Canal Street, Chicago, Illinois, 60607. So until next time, unless our Lord returns before then, the doors to Pacific Garden Mission are open night and day. 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

0: This is the Phyllis Schlafly Report, a daily commentary continuing the conservative pro-family legacy of Phyllis Schlafly. And now, from the archives of Phyllis Schlafly Eagles, here is Phyllis Schlafly.
1: Yesterday was Father's Day, and it's a good time to reflect on one of the biggest social and fiscal problems in America today, the sad plight of the some 20 million American children who are growing up without the care and authority of their own father in the home. There are many reasons for the missing fathers, and the least of all reasons is the so-called deadbeat dad. That's a nasty epithet coined by the feminists to show their disdain for men and their ideology that men are not necessary. Most of the children who lack their own fathers in the home have been made fatherless, either by their mothers, who decided to have babies without getting married, or by a family court judge who ruled that after a divorce, child custody should be given to the mother while the father is labeled non-custodial and ordered out of the child's life. The constitutional right of the parents to control the care and upbringing of their own children should belong to both parents equally. But when primary or sole custody is given to the mother, the father becomes merely a sometime visitor in the child's life, often just 2 days a month. That's why it's called visitation. His only value is considered to be mailing a monthly check to the mother, which she can spend any way she wants. The father loses all parental authority and fades out of his own children's lives. There is beginning to be some recognition of the injustices of the family courts who have deliberately excluded fathers from living with or exercising parental authority over their own children. Several states, notably Florida and Minnesota, have passed reform bills that recognize that in the case of divorce, the parents should have joint legal custody unless evidence is presented in court that one parent is unfit. More states are moving in this direction, and that is a hopeful sign. Shared parenting would enable children to maintain strong ties to both parents.
0: This has been the Phyllis Schlafly Report from Phyllis Schlafly Eagles. 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
2: Chapter 24. Be not thou envious against evil men, neither desire to be with them, for their heart studieth destruction, and their lips talk of mischief. Through wisdom is an house builded, and by understanding it is established, and by knowledge shall the chambers be filled with all precious and pleasant riches. A wise man is strong, yea, a man of knowledge increaseth strength, for by wise counsel thou shalt make thy war, and in multitude of counselors there is safety. Wisdom is too high for a fool. He openeth not his mouth in the gate. He that deviseth to do evil shall be called a mischievous person. The thought of foolishness is sin, and the scorner is an abomination to men. If thou faint in the day of adversity, thy strength is small. If thou forbear to deliver them that are drawn unto death, and those that are ready to be slain, if thou sayest, Behold, we knew it not, doth not he that pondereth the heart consider it? And he that keepeth thy soul, doth not he know it? And shall not he render to every man according to his works? My son, eat thou honey, because it is good, and the honeycomb, which is sweet, to thy taste. So shall the knowledge of wisdom be unto thy soul. When thou hast found it, then there shall be a reward, and thy expectation shall not be cut off. Lay not wait, O wicked man, against the dwelling of the righteous.
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5: Welcome to our Monday's broadcast of the Gospel Truth. I tell you, I have really been enjoying just playing testimonies about people who had their life radically changed through the healing power of God. This is the beginning of my fifth week of doing this. And you know, typically my ministry is just an expository ministry where I teach on scriptures and I just teach from the Word. But I really felt like it was important to not only talk about healing and talk about things, but to display it. And so I've been teaching on healing just through sharing testimonies. And today I've got another testimony, and this is the testimony of Donna Jones. And this lady is a amazing woman. She now works for me. She does a lot of things for me. And she was super, super productive in a leadership position. If I'm not mistaken, I think it was with AT&T. But anyway, you'll get the details when you watch this. But through a series of car accidents, she got to where she literally couldn't do anything. She had to write notes to remember to brush her teeth, to comb her hair. She was functionally, she wasn't making it. And I mean, God miraculously healed her. And one of the things I'd like to point out as you watch this, one of the reasons I think that it got as bad as it was is because she embraced this as being what God had for her. And she actually was going around and talking to other people with traumatic brain injuries. But as long as you embrace something, you aren't going to get set free from it. And when she found out that this was not God's will for her and that God had something better is when the breakthrough came. And I'm sure that there's people watching this program today that you have physical problems. Maybe it's you or somebody that you know close to you, a family member or something. And the way that most people deal with things is just they learn how to cope and how to deal with it, and they make it a part of their personality. They plan their life around it. When they go on a vacation, they take all of their medications with them. They won't go at certain times of the year because it could be an allergy season or something like this, and they just build their life around sickness. You can't do that and get healed. It doesn't happen. If you've embraced it, that is the opposite of what it says in James 4:7, where it says, submit yourselves unto God. I could say embrace the things that are from God, but resist the devil and he will flee from you. And the word resist means to actively fight against. You aren't actively fighting against something if you think that this is God. And this is why that doctrine on the sovereignty of God, which again, I'm not against a proper sovereignty of God, but the sovereignty of God, the way that it's taught by some, that everything that happens in your life is either God doing it or allowing it to be done to you. God is controlling it. If you really believe that, you won't fight against it because that would mean that you were fighting against God. So it is liberating when you find out that God is not the one who is bringing sickness. God is not the one who's causing problems in your life. And if you can ever embrace that and understand that, that's one of the first steps, is you've got to start fighting against this sickness and resisting it and not embracing it and just learning to cope with it. So Donna's testimony here is a great testimony about this. I tell you, Donna's she's a blessing to me. And this woman now, you'll hear about how her brain injuries cause so severe problems, but this woman is sharp as a tack, and she is a blessing to me and to this ministry and helps us minister to so many people. So watch this testimony of Donna Jones talking about being healed of traumatic brain injury, and then I'll be back at the end of the program.
6: I had a very high-profile job. I had a photographic memory, several people, several organizations, several consulting groups working for me. If you knew me or you talked to me, I would tell you all about what I did for a living. And that was all my identity was. Then the brain injury came, and my identity for the next 13 and a half years became the brain injury. January 6, 1995, my car skidded on black ice. I ended up hitting my head, and I hit the bar on the side of the car window. It should have killed me. The first doctor diagnosed me with a traumatic brain injury. I fell below the 25th percentile. Anybody below the 25th percentile is considered legally disabled. Cognitively, I fell in the 5th to 9th percentile. I was a math major. and I could not do a simple third grade math problem. One pain felt like my head was like maybe a pumpkin and somebody had a machete knife and was just stabbing my head. Another pain felt like an electrical current that shoot from one side of my head to the other. I think deep down inside of me, I knew there was a journey I was about to begin.
7: In an instant, Donna Jones, a high-level executive, went from having a photographic memory to being cognitively disabled. Her diagnosis would include severe pain and limited mobility, but even more detrimental would be the loss of her cognitive abilities, specifically her short-term memory. This is a story of how Andrew's free teachings broke through a dysfunctional brain to help one woman from New Jersey realize her identity in Christ. This is the healing journey of Donna Jones. This healing journey begins years after Donna's car accident, where even as a brain injury survivor, she managed to find creative ways to maintain both an active life and her corporate position at work.
6: It took me over 2 hours to get ready in the morning. I would forget to eat breakfast. So I would have this checklist that I would go through, take a shower, brush your teeth, get dressed. It was very difficult for me to be around people. It was very difficult for me to be around a lot of noise. My life became sitting on the sofa, just sleeping for days. Every year since I was 21, we would go skiing. And I would really just stare out that window and just dream about seeing the mountains again. Work was so great at compensating. They gave me a private office. I had people that would go food shopping for me. I had people who paid my bills. Because if I looked at the bill and then I went to look at the checkbook, that just moment would just vanish.
8: Donald was working at AT&T at the time, the largest telecommunications company in the world. And she didn't know what the flashing light on her phone was. She asked me, she goes, "What is that? I can't get rid of that." It means you have a message? That made me realize, yeah, she needs help.
9: We worked on a team together that was really close. We were together, a lot, so we got to know each other very well. And it wasn't long before I found out we were both saved. She thought God gave me this brain injury. She would say it's a gift.
6: I thought he was in control of everything. So I really believed that God chose me. I was going to raise awareness. I was going to get the word out about brain injuries. I was going to be the spokesperson for those brain injury people who could not articulate what they were going through.
7: Donna's whole identity was wrapped up in the brain injury, and thus her cycle of pain, confusion, and checklists continued for years. That is, until the day that her coworker, Elisa, introduced her to Kathy, who was teaching a women's Bible study based on Andrew's teaching, God Wants You Well.
10: Elisa, who was the girl, said, "Hey, Donna has a brain injury and I'd like you to talk to her." And I just told her, "You can be healed of that brain injury."
6: And I remember looking at her and going, "No, she's crazy. I have MRIs, CAT scans, I have all these doctor reports, and she doesn't understand the full extent of this injury." But God used that to plant a seed in my heart.
10: I gave her some scriptures and I pointed her towards Andrew's website. And I said, "Listen to some good teaching on there. Watch some of the healing videos and things that are on there." And she did.
11: It went to $18.
6: Nikki's popped out for me. A lot of the symptoms she described were very similar to my symptoms. I identified with her. And if she got completely healed, I knew I could be as well. And I think that was something that was really powerful for me at that moment.
7: From that moment on, Donna believed it was God's will for her to be healed. And with the help of Elisa and Kathy, was determined to listen to Andrew's teachings until something broke through her damaged mind and became a personal revelation.
9: Donna didn't have to unlearn anything because it was gone. So she had this childlike faith unlike anyone that I've ever met. When she got a hold of a scripture, she believed it.
10: Myself and Elisa, we would on a weekly basis share scripture with her.
6: Kathy was very good at directing me to where to go to listen. So I would just click on those links and just listen to him over and over. I don't think my natural brain was processing and understanding the information. But I really believe my spirit was hearing every word. I had to be healed emotionally first before I could be healed physically. The emotions of not feeling worthy, the emotions of being insecure.
12: It says, and put on the new man, which after God is created in righteousness and true holiness. You aren't in the process of becoming righteous and holy. You were created that way. You were just changed instantly when you got born again. If you can begin to understand that and focus on that, it will just automatically make the problems and the things that you're struggling with fall away.
6: My identity changed from being a brain injury survivor to being a child of the Most High God. I believed that Jesus, by His stripes, took that 2,000 years ago, and something just clicked. I had a green bracelet that I wore on my wrist, and it was to raise awareness, because remember, I thought God chose me to raise awareness about brain injuries. I took that green bracelet off, almost like I didn't need that anymore. I also had a handicap sticker and said, if God really truly healed me, I don't need that handicap sticker anymore. I don't need to have any identity with this brain injury. So I actually took that handicap sticker off. A couple days later, we were sitting in church and there was an altar call for healing. Elisa was standing there and she had her hand on my back.
9: As we're praying, I see a timer, like an egg timer with that red dial on the top. And I heard the ding of it being done.
6: Something went whoosh off the top of my head. I could actually feel like it was lifting up to heaven. The manifestation took place and I was completely healed of the pain and the disability and everything I lived with for 13 and a half years. Then something interesting happened 5 years later. On my way to work one morning, I was stopped at a traffic light and somebody crashed into the back of my car while I was perfectly still. The impact was so significant. I remember just sitting there going, this is familiar territory. I've been down this road before. This doesn't feel good. I remember them coming back and them giving me that diagnosis again. I had another traumatic brain injury. So for about 3 weeks, I lived with those symptoms again. The pain was so bad in my eyes, I literally could not move. If I moved at all, the pain would just rip through my head and my eyes, to the point where I would sit with the phone and I would dial 911. And I would sit there and say, how bad does it get before I dial that last one? But I had the TV on and somebody came on and they would just say, call out to Jesus. So I just said, Jesus, Jesus, Jesus. And something physically fell off me. And it fell from the top of my head to the floor, where to the point where I was actually like trying to catch what was falling. It was that significant. And God told me fear fell off me. I started to fear that I was gonna live like this again, that my journey again was gonna be living with this brain injury. And when God broke and Jesus broke that fear off me, then my brain completely woke up and I was just, completely healed again, radically healed. Jesus already bought and paid for my healing. Those stripes He took on His back were for my healing. It was for my disability. It was for my pain. So it means it's already done. It's a done deal. I've already got it. Kathy and I go out and teach now, and we have a ministry called Healing is for Everyone. We really want to reveal God's heart, that God really wants you well.
10: Faith begins where the will of God is known. And once she discovered it was not God's will for her to have a brain injury, but rather Jesus paid for her healing, faith was easy.
8: She's got an amazing story, but the story is bigger than just her experience. The story is about hope, and the story is about faith. She's really tuned in, turned on, and I don't think I could keep up with her. She's running a million miles an hour.
9: I'm ecstatic about seeing where she's going because she's not done yet.
7: In addition to her teaching ministry with Kathy, Donna has published multiple books on healing, including two focused on her own journey. 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As if she wasn't busy enough already, Donna headed westward on her next adventure to attend Caris Bible College. As for Donna's desire to see the mountains again, let's just say that God is giving her quite the view.
5: Isn't that awesome? praise God for what He's done. You know, I didn't know Donna before she actually came here and started working for me. And of course, now I see her, you know, completely restored. But I can just imagine what her life would have been like if she hadn't have received this healing. I mean, it's just devastating. And I know that there are many of you that your life is just devastated. And you've probably had this question, God, why are you allowing this? God, why has this happened? Is this punishment or something like that? None of that is true. God is not using sickness to somehow or another break you and humble you and cause things to happen. You know, I'm not going to go into the full detail, but there was a man who I at one time was taught all of those things that I just countered. And there was a man that came to our church and he taught that Satan is God's messenger boy. And right before Jamie and I got married, he came to our church and he just zeroed in on me and he got to prophesying to me that God is going to put you into a coma and you're going to be in a coma for 8 years. You're going to become like a human vegetable and God is doing this to break you. And I know that this sounds terrible and most people say, well, I'd never go for that. I bought into it 100%. I was willing to do anything. If that was God's will, I was willing to do it. There's some of you watching this that you can agree or understand what I was talking about. And, you know, because Jamie and I were about to be married back in those days, this was back in 1972, in Texas, you had to go get a blood sample, a blood test. I guess that was so you wouldn't have incest or marry, you know, somebody who was too close to you. I don't know what the logic was, but anyway, we had to go get a physical or a blood test before they'd give us a marriage license. And it turned out that I had yellow jaundice, which is not life-threatening in itself, but it means that you have to lay flat of your back for 6 weeks. And I found this out about 10 days before I was scheduled to be married, and I wasn't going to do that. I was trying to believe God for healing. And they said, if you don't lay flat of your back, then you could go into a coma. And then this guy comes to our church, and without him knowing those things, he started prophesying, you are going to go into a coma for 8 years. And I'd had two dreams where Satan was just going to destroy me. And I mean, I rebuked him as being of the devil. And a woman I'd never seen before walked up to me in a Dairy Queen that was hundreds of miles away from where I lived and just walked up and said, you've had two dreams. And she started quoting from Job where it says, God speaks once, yea, twice in dreams, in visions of the night when deep sleep falls upon people. And she said, you thought those visions were from the devil, but they're from God. So all four of these things just kind of all came together. And I was young. I didn't understand very much. And I was yielding to it. And I was just sitting here thinking, well, God's going to just waste me. And I went out to eat with this guy who is saying these things to me, the pastor of the church, and about 10 other people. We were all in a special room in a restaurant. And this guy was just letting me have it. You are going to be in a coma. God's going to break you. God's going to do all of these things. And I was yielding to it. But then the devil just overplayed his hand. And this guy went on to say, if he'd have quit right there, you'd have never heard of me. My life would have been snuffed out because of this kind of wrong teaching. I was submitting to it. I was yielding. But when he said, the worst thing about all of this is that God put me on a fast from the Bible for 8 years and told me that for the next 8 years, I cannot be studying the Word. The only time he would open the Bible was to preach. Now, I didn't know much. But I knew scriptures like Joshua chapter 1, verse 8, that this book of the law was not depart out of your mouth, but you'll meditate in it day and night. Psalms chapter 1, blessed is the man who meditates in the Word day and night. And on I could go quoting scriptures. I didn't know much, but when this guy said that God told him not to open the Bible for 8 years, I mean, it's just like somebody slapped me. I sat up and I said, this is not God. And Jamie and I stood up and rebuked that minister. We walked out of that church. We walked out of that restaurant, walked out of that church, and we just said, this is not God. And we resisted it. If I hadn't resisted it, those curses, those negative things that were spoken, as long as I was yielded to that and embracing it, Satan would have brought those things to pass in my life. I tell you, it was critical that I stood up and rejected that. And it's the same with you. It's critical that you quit embracing your sickness, your maladies, your problems that you have as being, this is the way God has made you. I have people come to me all the time and say, but this runs in our family. Well, it doesn't matter if it runs in your family or not. It's not God who caused it. Things aren't only organic. And it doesn't matter if you have a genetic disposition to something like that, you can reject it. Did you know my dad died when he was 54? He actually died when he was 42, but he was raised from the dead. I hadn't got time to go into that story, but he was sick his whole life and he died at 54. And I was just 12 years old at that time. And every time I've ever gotten a physical, they'll ask you about your family history. And as soon as they see that my dad died of heart problems at 54, they immediately put that curse on me. And I ask them, I say, well, why don't you look at my mother? She was 96 when she passed, and she was healthy as a horse until she was 94. And why don't they look at that? But see, they're always looking at the worst case scenario. I can remember a service where Jamie and I stood up and rebuked any genetic things that were operating in our family. And we've now got the blood of Jesus flowing in our veins. And you do not have to just sit there and put up with sickness. Most people would look at Don and think this was physical things that happened, and you just have to adjust. And as long as she had that thinking, she didn't get healed. It was a turning point when she finally realized this was not God and this was not God's will for her life. And I'm saying the same thing to you. So I encourage you to please get these materials. Our announcer is going to share with you. This is volume 7 that has Donna Jones' testimony on it. I have 9 volumes of these healing testimonies. There's over 40 miraculous healings. You can get the entire package of this. And then I have a book that's 208 pages. And this is just teaching on the subject of healing. And we've had hundreds of thousands of people receive healing through this book. And then I also have a little booklet that's just a 50-page summary of this larger teaching. We will give this away to you free as a gift if you could not or would not get anything else. And then I have a USB that will have my teaching in audio and video, and this would be a real blessing to you. So we've got a lot of materials here. I believe that God wants you well, we want you well, and we encourage you to please take advantage of this. So listen to our announcer as he gives you all of this information. And then please call or write today and receive these materials.
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15: I went through a major health battle when I was 15. I became legally blind and profoundly deaf for almost 2 years. It was due to toxic mold exposure compounded by multiple sports injuries. I actually began my journey really strong, with trusting that this wasn't going to be my new normal. I was believing that eventually I would walk free again, but I grew weary as one thing after another chipped away at my hope. At my darkest moment, though, in the middle of that season, God spoke to me and he said, "You can focus on everything that you've lost, or you can start to dream my dream for you." He showed me a ministry of a ranch that was his dream. It was his dream for me. I started to share this with my mom, and when I did, it just started this domino effect of favor and connections leading us to launch a ranch established to connect the broken and hurting youth with abused and neglected horses. In this environment, it was so beautiful, though, because the hope was reignited in me to become whole and fulfill my purpose again. I started to picture myself seeing and hearing and living without pain, and I began to actually speak it over my life, and that was where that critical moment God met me where my faith was. Infirmities began to fall off of me. My DNA was rewritten. My vision and hearing went back to normal. In April 2019, I learned about Karis through attending a musical performance, and it revolutionized my world. I completed my first year of Karis through distance education and my second and third years at the main campus in Woodland Park. God doesn't disqualify you if you're in process. He gave me the vision in the middle of my mess. And during my third year at Global Training School, I was actually able to relocate the ranch that God showed me in that vision 7 years ago. Eighth Mountain Ranch is the name. And I've used the truth that I've learned here in Karis to bring redemption and sanctuary to others who are in the middle of their messes and to give them the opportunity to have a new beginning in Him.
16: I want to let you know that we are having a very special celebration for the 250th anniversary of this nation. Our Summer Family Bible Conference is going to be totally devoted to this, and we're going to have Alex McFarland, Tim Barton, David Barton, Richard Harris, myself, there's others coming, and it's just going to be celebrating this nation, talking about the freedoms and the liberties that we have. So join us the 29th of June through the 3rd of July.
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18: My friend John has a passion to share Jesus with Muslims. On an international flight, he sensed God leading him to give up his business class seat. He didn't know why, but he did it. That started an avalanche of requests from other passengers to switch seats. He said yes every time. He was on an adventure. Finally, he landed next to an African woman who didn't ask him to switch. John learned that her name was Fatima, that she was a Muslim who had never heard what the Bible says about Jesus. The next couple hours, John shared with Fatima the living words of Jesus. She drank them in. Finally, John said,
19: "Do you know how much God loves you? He put the idea in my head that I needed to give up my seat in business class. He had me move 5 times because he wanted you to know the salvation of Jesus." And she wept. The tears were running down her face. And I'm so excited that she received Christ.
18: If you want to get in on sharing Jesus' love with Muslims, we can help. 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
20: Hello. And welcome to Prophecy Watchers. I'm Gary Stearman, and we have a very special guest today. And when I say very special, I mean it. His name is Dustin Blystone, and when you get to know him, you're going to learn something. Dustin, welcome to Prophecy Watchers.
21: Thank you, Gary. It's an honor to be here again, and I'm just so pleased to have the opportunity to share more information about the Isaiah Matrix.
20: Now, I have to hold up this book. It's called The Isaiah Matrix. It shows that Isaiah has a pattern that I'm sure you have not encountered. You may have, but most people have not noticed this phenomenon that Isaiah is a miniature Bible.
21: Absolutely. It's a authentication book of the Bible. And since we started talking about numbers, I thought I'd share this with you, that Isaiah takes the 23rd place in the books of the Bible. So if you take 2 divided by 3, it's 0.666666666, repeating forever. Just like we know from Scripture that the Word of God will go on forever in eternity. And so Isaiah is, and I know most people get freaked out when they think of a bunch of sixes because they think of 666, but this is actually 0.666666, repeating forever, the 66 books of the Bible. And so Isaiah has 66 chapters, which mirror the 66 books of the Bible perfectly.
20: Now, I am turning here to page 19, and page 19 has a huge chart on it, and it has a lot of numbers, decimal point numbers, and what do they represent? And give us an idea of how you think as you go into the analysis of Isaiah's book.
21: The chart that you're referencing was actually something that the Lord gave me. This was one of the most interesting experiences I ever had. It wasn't based on any research I did. I literally just followed instructions. He told me to take each book of the Bible, count up how many chapters, and then he said, now, the book of Isaiah acts as a authentication piece for those 66 books, so take each chapter of Isaiah and count up the number of verses. And so I did that next, and he said, now, take the number of chapters in each book and divide it by the total number of verses in each Isaiah chapter. And I said, okay. And then he said, now sum up the total. What's the total number you get to? And it happens to be 71.08. And I just thought, what in the world does that mean? That didn't really mean anything to me at first. But then somewhere in the back of my mind, I remembered a sermon that I heard from Pastor Sandy Armstrong, where he actually showed that 71 is the number in Scripture of the Holy Spirit. And so the way you find that is you go to the Old Testament. In the Old Testament, the symbol, the word Holy Ghost never appears in the Old Testament. So the way you find it is you look for a symbol of the Holy Spirit, the dove that Noah sends out. And he went to the dove, which is Yonah. If you do the gematria on it, it's 71. Now, if you go to the New Testament and you find the Holy Spirit, Pneuma Hagion in Greek, the thing that he specializes in is

0: what he basically shows is that if whenever you go from the Old Testament to the New Testament, is you move the decimal place over by one, and so you get the 71.08. Move the decimal place over one, and you've got 7:10. So the divisions, the division points in the Bible, chapters and verses, have a geometric or arithmetic perfect relationship to the Holy Spirit. In other words, he's saying, my Holy Spirit is the one who authored all these division points, not man. Man didn't do it. I did it. And it's 7:10.8 because it's 8 is the number of eternity and infinity. So it's like the Holy Spirit is the one who authored the Bible and all of its indexing and division points, and it leads us into eternity.
1: It's interesting from a mathematical perspective, as you just illustrated, but from a verbal perspective, you have taken Isaiah, and you noticed that Isaiah has as many chapters as there are books in the Bible.
0: Right.
1: And take us from there just a little way to illustrate to people what you're doing in this book.
0: I saw that Isaiah chapter 40, verse 3 equaled Matthew book 40, chapter 3. Because Matthew book 40, chapter 3 is the fulfillment of the prophecy of prepare ye in the desert a highway for our God. So I went back and I looked at where that prophecy came from, and it just so happened to be Isaiah chapter 40, verse 3. And I was like, oh, Isaiah chapter 40, verse 3 equals Matthew book 40, chapter 3? I don't think that's a coincidence.
1: That's what we call a coincidence.
0: Yeah.
1: Except, wait a minute, maybe it's not a coincidence.
0: Exactly. So I decided to investigate, so I went to Isaiah chapter 1 and looked to see if it had anything correlating with Genesis book 1, and I found a number of correlations. We see, first of all, Isaiah starts his prophesying by saying, listen, O heavens, and hear, O earth, for the Lord speaks. That's the very first words of Isaiah chapter 1, verse 2. And in Genesis, it's, in the beginning, God created the heavens and the earth. So in the beginning, he's creating it. And in Isaiah, he's now prophesying to it. And then I went to Isaiah chapter 66 and read that particular chapter, and it prophesies of the new heavens and the new earth. And of course, I automatically knew that Revelation, that prophecy is coming to pass in Revelation, where God creates the new heavens and the new earth. And that started a detailed exploration. So at that point, I was taking handwritten notes, and I went to Isaiah chapter 2 at that point, and I would go to Exodus and read chapter 1 of Exodus, and I would read Isaiah chapter 2. Then I would read chapter 2 of Exodus and read Isaiah chapter 2. Then I would read chapter 3 of Exodus and read Isaiah chapter 2 again. Read chapter 4 of Exodus and Isaiah chapter 2 again. And I was just detailing all of the correlations and parallels that I was finding there, and they're numerous.
1: And you're saying basically that the book of Isaiah is laid out in precisely the same way the Bible is laid out. And in fact, and I've heard it said, or heard it referred to as Isaiah's miniature Bible. And so you have spent how many years now studying the coincidences between the Bible, the structure of the Bible, and the structure of the book of Isaiah?
0: Actually, yeah, I have it on the back. It's a project that has spent 22 years of deep Bible study and exploration, mapping out all the correlations. But also, it includes the other study that I did, Metacosm, which goes through the Bible book order. So if the Bible has a book order that has a thematic progression, mirroring the believer's life, Israel's history and spiritual development, the church's history and spiritual development, and each individual believer's history and spiritual development, and their prophetic destinies, then the book of Isaiah should also, therefore, bear out that same pattern of progression. And it does. And so I wrote my first book,

0: Isaiah, a biblical microcosm, and this was the one that just looked at the 66 chapters, 66 books.
1: Now, I've heard this referred to as Isaiah's miniature Bible or many other titles by people who have noticed this from time to time. In fact, I began to notice this years ago, but I did not apply the incredible discipline that you have applied. I saw that Isaiah was definitely laid out in the pattern of the entire Bible, and this was intriguing to me, and I started looking at it, and meanwhile, you were over there really looking at it, and the result is called the Isaiah Matrix. This is a book. What can I say? This it's heavy, and it's heavy for a reason, because you've worked very, very hard on this.
0: Absolutely, and it's been a pleasure and an honor to do it. I feel called to do it, and I've been so blessed by going through it. It's really enriched and enhanced my spiritual walk. And the other things that I think are real exciting is that it shows how embedded and baked into it is the premillennial, pre-tribulation rapture eschatology that we all adhere to here at Prophecy Watchers, and it shows that out very, very clearly.
1: We've got to take a little break right now. When we come back, I want you to explain that to me. Right. We're talking with Dustin Blystone. By the way, if you'd like to get a copy of our magazine, monthly magazine, The Prophecy Watcher, here's how you can do that.
2: 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Wars, pandemics, economic collapse, artificial intelligence, global surveillance. 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At Prophecy Watchers, we believe that God has called us to be a voice in these last days, to warn you of things to come, to educate you on the study of Bible prophecy, and to boldly proclaim the soon return of Jesus. 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The signs are everywhere. The prophetic puzzle is almost complete. And yet, so many are still asleep. That's why the Prophecy Watchers exists, to shine a light in the darkness and help believers understand the lateness of the hour. We believe Jesus is coming soon, and your support helps us take this urgent message to the ends of the earth. For over 2,000 years, believers have been told to watch. Here at Prophecy Watchers, we believe that as Scripture continues to unfold, the rapture is right around the corner. Nearly 800 fellow believers from across the nation will gather in Colorado Springs this June for the world's premier prophecy event, Rapture in the Rockies, for one focused purpose: to hear from 16 of the most trusted Bible experts and speakers committed to teaching prophecy with clarity, accuracy, and conviction. Covering a wide range of topics, everything from Israel, the Dead Sea Scrolls, UFO disclosure, AI and the coming Antichrist, the fast approaching rapture, and so much more. 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
1: And we're back with Dustin Blystone, and let's continue where we left off, because the idea that you're presenting is very intriguing to me.
0: Right. So this goes into my second book, Metacosm, where I detailed a prophetic progression of the book order. Genesis to Exodus, Exodus to Leviticus, Leviticus to Numbers, Deuteronomy. It's showing the history of Israel and God developing them into a nation and ultimately into a kingdom. But right before they become a kingdom, the last book before the kingdom age commences is the book of Ruth, which happens during the Judges stage, towards the end of the Judges period of God's divine history. And as you see that, it's a Gentile bride marrying her Jewish kinsman redeemer right before the kingdom age commences. Well, when you look at it, that's actually the eighth book of the Bible, the book of Ruth. So you go to the eighth chapter of Isaiah and you find another marriage. It's the marriage of Isaiah to his wife, the prophetess. And they have a child named Maher Shalal Hashbaz. It's a mouthful, but his name is indicative of the rapture, meaning quick is the spoil, speedy is the prey, and the rapture is talked about as a spoil in the book of Luke and the book of Matthew. It's a spoil. God is spoiling Satan's domain by taking his people home. And then if you look at Amos, which is the eighth book of the prophets, and it corresponds to Isaiah chapter 30, there's a massive amount of correlation between those, that chapter and that book. And Amos starts with a shepherder from Tekoa. Tekoa means trumpets, by the way. 2 years before the earthquake. And I believe that the rapture is going to cause, because it's also the resurrection of the dead in Christ, I believe it's going to cause a massive worldwide series of earthquakes. And then if you go to 1 Thessalonians, which is the eighth book of the epistles, it's the doctrine of the rapture, and it corresponds to Isaiah chapter 52. And let's just look at it. Look at Isaiah chapter 52 with me, and I think you'll be quite intrigued.
1: Well, I'm ready to be intrigued. Now, I am turning to Isaiah 52, and here we are. Awake, awake, put on thy strength, O Zion. That's the way it opens up.
0: Yeah. So, but notice where they're awaking from. In verse 2, shake thyself from the dust. In verse 2, arise. And so you're seeing a picture of awakening out of the dust of the earth. And it's a call, I believe, for the rapture. And then if you go verse by verse through Isaiah 52 and you pair it with 1 Thessalonians, the book that details the doctrine of the rapture, you'll see a multitude of correlations there that are detailed in the book.
1: Wow.
0: And so you see rapture prefigure, book 8, rapture prophecy, Amos, book 8, rapture doctrine, 1 Thessalonians, book 8. And they all correlate with each other, and they all correlate with Isaiah chapter 8, Isaiah chapter 30, and Isaiah chapter 52.
1: And you've spent how many years putting all this together?
0: 22 years.
1: 22 years, which is an interesting number, by the way.
0: 22 letters of the Hebrew alphabet, right. And I actually call them in the book, I call the books in the book, at the end, there's a section where you see the three-book tandemic relationships that I was just mentioning. You see those three-book tandemic relationships in terms of their alphabet. Genesis, Isaiah, and Romans, the Aleph books. Exodus, Jeremiah, and 1 Corinthians, the Bet books. Leviticus, Lamentations, 2 Corinthians, the Gemel books. And if you really examine that and explore it thoroughly, you actually see that each one of those books, like, for example, 2 Corinthians, it directly quotes Leviticus, and it directly quotes Lamentations. 1 Corinthians directly quotes Jeremiah and directly quotes Exodus. Romans directly quotes Isaiah and directly quotes Genesis 17 times, as a matter of fact. And so it's as if, I don't know if Paul knew that he was doing that or not, consciously, but clearly the Holy Spirit was having him, when he wrote this book, he was inspiring to quote the other two books that correlate with the themes that were being brought out in that epistle. And so God is just amazing. He's unbelievably beyond our ability to fully comprehend.
1: I think we all know that God is amazing, but to know that he's amazing, but and then to actually see how amazing he is, those are two different things. When you see something, as you have for years and years of study, to use the old expression, things just from time to time blow you away. They're so phenomenal, right? See things that people don't see who haven't the time or the inclination to study as deeply as you have.
0: Well, I'm privileged to do it, but just to keep on that track for a moment, if you want to see pre-tribulation rapture there, just look at the very next set of books, 2 Thessalonians. Well, 2 Thessalonians talks about the Antichrist coming into the temple and displaying himself as being God. But 2 Thessalonians comes after 1 Thessalonians. And then if you go to its tandemic books, Obadiah is a prophecy about an Edomite or an Idumean, a descendant of Esau.
1: Wow, that's correct.
0: Who drinks and profanes on God's holy mountain. And then if you go back to 1 Samuel, the ninth book of the history, it's a prefigure of the Antichrist. Saul is a false king who looks head and shoulders above the rest. He's tall, dark, and handsome. He's charismatic. He's peaceful. The people clamor after him. They say, we want him. And God says, no, you don't. And they say, yes, we do. And God says, no, he's going to do this. He's going to do this. He's going to do this. He's going to destroy your nation and make everything terrible with all the people and everything that he's doing. And as he does that, the people say, no, we really want him. We want him to be our king. And God says, okay. And he gives him to him. But you'll also note, and this is interesting, that Saul actually dies in the Valley of Jezreel, the same place where the Battle of Armageddon is going to be fought.
1: Wow.
0: And so you could see all the way through that Saul is used as a typology of the Antichrist. And the whole time, notice that the very last word in Ruth is David. David is already on the scene before Saul. People during Saul's reign start more and more and more and more adhering to David. They say Saul has slain his thousands, but David is 10,000s. So people are starting to come to faith in the true king even during the Antichrist's reign. And as that continues on, you then see David in 2 Samuel come and take the kingdom, and guess how many wives he has? 7. A picture of Christ with the 7 churches in Revelation chapters 2 and 3. And so you could just see these allusions all over the place. And then when you look at the Isaiah chapters, Isaiah chapter 9, Isaiah chapter 31, and Isaiah chapter 53, they all align with those same themes.
1: Wow. Dustin Blystone, someone with the proclivity toward study that a lot of us don't have. When we come back from this break, there's something I'm going to point out that you're really going to enjoy.
2: Many years ago, Gary Stearman wrote a series of articles entitled Isaiah's Miniature Bible. Gary showed us how the 66 chapters of Isaiah mirror the 66 books of the Bible. For those who appreciate divine design, scriptural patterns are the ultimate proof that God's word can be trusted. It is perfect in its original languages, and every letter, word, chapter, and book is divinely inspired. The Bible has been called God's love letter to mankind, but it's a love letter written in blood, the sacrifice Jesus made on the cross for the sins of humanity. You can't imagine our joy at discovering these two life-changing masterpieces from our guest today, Dustin Blystone. 22 years in the making, he takes us places 99.9% of the churches will never see. There are patterns in Scripture that cannot be the work of a man or even the world's fastest supercomputer. The Bible is a supernatural book written by a supernatural creator. We need to understand that the Bible is a living document prepared by God to show us where we came from, where we're going, and how to get there. Our Bible was created in another dimension. Even the order of the books were perfectly placed. The same God who hung the sun in the sky ordered the placement of each of the 66 books in the perfect order he so desired. There's so much more in Dustin's book I'd love to share. The Isaiah Matrix is a treasure trove of advanced understanding, 444 pages in all. Within the pages, you're going to find discoveries that will leave you breathless. Discover the relationship between Isaiah chapter 66 and the 66th book of the Bible, Revelation. Be amazed at the relationship between Isaiah chapter 1 and Genesis 1. Parallel passages confirm Dustin's laborious research, ultimately shining a light on our Savior and his plans of salvation throughout all 66 interconnected books. 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For those of you who desire to see and study God's Word in a powerful new way, Dustin Blystone will open your eyes to God's one-of-a-kind masterpiece.
1: Well, we're back with Dustin Blystone, and I wish I could let you go on and on, but we're running very short on time, and I'd like to bring this to a bring us to a position of understanding here. What you're doing is just simply analyzing, starting with what we could call a miniature Bible, the Book of Isaiah, and then looking outward to the chapters of the Bible. And bit by bit by bit, you are making absolutely irrefutable comparisons. I think that you're really on to something, and you've taken Bible study to a whole new level.
0: Well, I appreciate that. Praise God. And it's all in there. Everything is just basically looking at what the Bible that we have in our hands today. It's just looking at it and seeing its inherent patterns and structures. It's not adding new information. It's just looking at the information that's there and seeing how it's parsed and indexed in this
1: wow
0: majestic way.
1: Dustin Blystone, he has worked, and you need to look at his work if you're at all inclined toward this kind of study. This is the book for you. I'm Gary Stearman.
3: Hey,
1: you keep watching. We are.
2: 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And until next time, keep watching and keep looking up.
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6: 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Marriage has been redefined around the world, particularly in the West. 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You see, marriage isn't ultimately a government, social, or cultural institution. It's God's institution. Genesis records the origin of marriage. God created male and female and brought them together to become one flesh. This first marriage establishes God's design for marriage. Because God is our creator, only He has authority to define marriage. And He says it's between one man and one woman. That's the only true marriage. We shouldn't just follow our culture's thinking. We need to start with God and His Word.
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7: Chapter 13. The same day went Jesus out of the house and sat by the seaside, and great multitudes were gathered together unto him, so that he went into a ship and sat, and the whole multitude stood on the shore. And he spake many things unto them in parables, saying, Behold, a sower went forth to sow. And when he sowed, some seeds fell by the wayside, and the fowls came and devoured them up. Some fell upon stony places, where they had not...
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9: What differentiates us from the animal is the fact that man was made in the image and likeness of God. This is what is the difference. Not so the animals, not so the angels. We are similar, but we're not the same. We look like animals, but we don't come from them. We are different.
10: The fact that man looks like animals has caused many to consider evolution. I remember many years ago, before I was a believer, going to the Peabody Museum in New Haven, Connecticut. There, they have incredible life-size replicas of what they believe to be what dinosaurs and other prehistoric animals looked like. But of course, they also had a very lifelike section of man's evolutionary progression, from the more primitive monkey species walking on almost all four, to man's straightened posture along with his intellectual and moral development. As I, the then unbeliever, looked at these figures, I said to my believing friend, "See how close the monkey is to the human? It's pretty convincing that we came from them." To which my believing friend replied, "That is not how I see it. Have you looked at a Rembrandt lately? Well, have you looked at two Rembrandts lately? Do you notice the similarities between both pieces of art? Of course you do. It's the same author. Each artist has his own pattern and structure in his artwork. The same goes for God. His signature of creation is marked on all species, and hence the similarity between the species. The same author created us all." Well, I can say that that statement could very well have been the Holy Spirit's first step in redesigning my own pattern of thinking. God's design paints a true picture of who man is, formed in His image and likeness, and the only one of all created beings for whom the plan of redemption was put into force. Yes, we are all fallen creatures in this world, but Yeshua came only for man, that he would be redeemed, that his soul would be reborn. While Psalm 148 commands all creation, including cattle and beasts and birds, to praise God, no animal can truly understand the depth of God's love and redemptive sacrifice that He made for us. No animal will enjoy the redemption like we will. Therefore, how much more should we praise our great God when we consider His designs on our lives? Welcome to Shalom Ariel, and welcome to our continuing study in the book of Genesis with Messianic leader Jacques Isaac Gabizon. Be blessed as you listen in, and Shalom.
9: It is in the dark valleys of life where God, our Father, manifests Himself so powerfully. I'm sure you can testify. Many of you can testify of this. What we have learned so far in Genesis 2 is that He will provide courage, faith, and all we need in any situations. This is what comes out of this chapter. And one more thing about this great name. It's not alone. Actually, it's a compounded name, always present as such in Genesis 2. It is actually Yahweh Elohim, Jehovah Elohim, or Jehovah God, right? This is how it is, by the way, in the whole chapter. Here we may see the two important facets of God that man is to know. That of His gracious and loving Savior, and that of the mighty and fearful judge. God is both. Both figures is seen in the two comings of the Messiah. We can see that in his first coming, he comes as a savior, but he's coming back as a judge. The two are there as an introduction to this name. Out of the 19 times this compounded name is mentioned in Genesis 2-3, it's always accompanied with the name Elohim. It's always there at the beginning. And by the way, it's never God Lord, Elohim Jehovah. It is always Lord God, Jehovah Elohim, because God is first love. First and foremost, he's the one who coming to give us salvation. This, again, is the message of Genesis 2. And there's one more inconsistency in the Hebrew text. Reading the original Hebrew in the Masoretic text, one will be surprised that one letter in the word created in verse 4, one letter is smaller than the others. Why? This letter actually is again the letter H, number 5, the fifth letter of the Hebrew alphabet, the one of grace. You know, our rabbis have great imagination when it comes to these things again. Let me tell you what one of them said. One of them saw in this letter an open court. Let me show you that letter. This is the letter here. One of them saw there an open court, but this court has an opening in the upper right. You see it? Which shows, according to him, that man may indeed escape the protection of God and make the wrong decisions. Just like it was in Genesis 3 at the fall. So it is written small to minimize the consequences. But there's more to it. Again, because He is the fifth letter and five is the number of grace. If it is so small, could it be an indication that His grace is not going to be that accepted in the world? Small. Is this an indication that the elect are going to be small also in number? That the truth, as the history of the Bible indicates, is always found in the minority? We remember that after the creation, there's one more cataclysm, the flood. And out of it, only 8 people were saved out of all the nations of the world. Perhaps 3 billion people then. Then one nation was chosen. It is among it only a small number that believed. Elijah thought he was the only one. The prophets of God are portrayed as loners, often persecuted and rarely accepted. And when the Messiah came, he also was small. He was alone, with only a few individuals who persisted with him. Could the smallness of this hay point to the rejection of the Messiah? I believe it would. Now let us see how God created man. Let's read verse 7 again. And the Lord God formed man of the dust of the ground and breathed into his nostrils the breath of life, and man became a living being. God breathed the breath of life, and man became a living being. He became a living soul, nefesh, le nefesh ha-chaim. The word nefesh was already seen in the creation of animals in the previous chapter. Animals have a soul as well, as we see it in verse 24 of chapter 1. What is the nefesh? What is the soul? Before we attempt to define it, we need to look at the sister word, spirit, the word spirit. Soul and spirit are often together. While the word spirit is not mentioned at the creation when it pertains to man, it is later often mentioned with the word soul. What is the difference, do you know? Actually, I don't think anybody knows. No one has ever come out with a clear distinction between the two. It is truly complicated, but actually there may be something we can see. One thing we know is that men and animals have both, so it is not what differentiates us from the animals. The verse where, by the way, we see the animals that have a spirit is in Genesis 7:15, when it says that they went into the ark to Noah, two by two, and all flesh in which the spirit of life was. What differentiates us from the animal is the fact that man was made in the image and likeness of God. This is what is the difference. Not so the animals, not so the angels. We are similar, but we're not the same. We look like animals, but we don't come from them. We are different. However, we can perceive a small difference between soul and spirit. The first thing is that God is never spoken of as a soul, but he's spoken of as a spirit. So the soul must be linked with what is earthly, what is physical, such as our appetite, our sensation, our intense emotions, while the spirit may function on higher planes, such as the worship or divine recognition. Maybe the difference is there. Having both, what may differentiate us from the animals is the amount of each that we have. We have a spirit and we have a soul. For the believer, it may indicate our two natures that are always at odds within us and how we use our God-given gifts to counteract our fleshly nature. The New Testament speaks about these things. We can think of Ephesians 4:7. But to each one of us, grace was given according to what? Measure. Measures of Christ's gift. What is the measure? It is, I believe, directly connected with our willingness to allow the Spirit to work in us and not go towards our earthly desires. It is connected with our two natures and which one will allow more room in us. As for God, we know from John 3:34 that God does not give the Spirit by measure. He wants to bless you as much as He can, but it depends on you. Are you willing to take what He's giving you? Perhaps the difference between the spirit and the soul could be seen between the two words for love, agapeo and phileo. Remember these two words? Phileo is good. It is a love of friendship. It is the love of the emotion in response to attraction. It is the kind of love between two close friends. However, agapeo love is superior love. It is the love of the will, not of the emotion. This is the kind of love that a believer should have for all. It is the kind of love we must have for each other. We have a soul and we have a spirit. Both tell us that we are responsible for the direction of our lives. We are thinking beings. We remember the past and we can foresee and plan the future. We have everything to succeed. All of this tells us that we have a great responsibility being created in the image and the likeness of God. You know, once a young man was questioning a lonely old man. He asked him, "What is life's heaviest burden?" The old man answered, sadly, he says, "To have nothing to carry." We cannot just sit and let life go by. We need to take hold of it. I think the Lord created us to take initiatives in our lives. You know, in his book, Rebuilding Your Broken World, Gordon MacDonald suggests questions to help develop accountability and invite, of course, feedback. Let me just bring you a few of them. I believe we must ask ourselves, even every day. First, how is your relationship with God right now? Have you read your Bible in the past week? What has God said to you in your reading? Where do you find yourself resisting Him these days? What specific things are you praying for in regard to yourself? What general reading are you doing? How are you doing with your spouse? How are you doing with your kids? You know, these questions are for everybody. If I were to ask your spouse about your state of mind, state of spirit, state of energy level, what would she answer? Are you sensing, by the way, spiritual attacks? Are we sensing this? Or everything is fine? It's not. Things can be fine once we recognize that we're in a battlefield. And the following verses, the same thought is brought. See the lowly beginning of man. Man was created out of what? Dust. Dust. You know, God did not take a piece of gold and made man. He could have said, "This man is in my likeness and image," and so he created out of gold. And I'm glad he did not. I would have thought of myself as so great. And God did not take a piece of the sun and said, "This man is like me, a bright and pure light, so I created him out of the light." I'm glad he did not. I would have thought of myself with all knowledge and with all wisdom. And God did not take a few drops of water from the ocean and said, "This man is like me," or "The immensity and the grandeur of the ocean is in him." I'm so glad he did not, because I would have thought of myself as the King of Kings. But God took dust, and dust not from anywhere. He could have taken it from the mountain. It would have been great. He took it off the ground. Low down from the ground, surely to show not only the humble beginnings of man, but how humble and low he would be without his creator. God surely wanted to teach us humility here, because pride was already luring in the horizon, and we will see it attacking man right in the next chapter. It's all because of pride. From chapter verse 1 of chapter 3, it's all downwards. Everything was good before, after everything is bad, until the flood came.
10: Don't go away. We'll be right back with the second half of our program coming up just after this message. As we wind up for the second part of our program today, we would like to remind our listeners how blessed and privileged we feel to be part of your radio day. We pray that the messages you hear will instruct you, edify you, and encourage you to love the Lord more and follow Him into obedience in even greater ways. We are all changed by the challenges and transformed by the trials of life. And as we walk them together, we keep looking up to Him who is mighty to break down the walls of Jericho that stand before us and to hand over to us the spiritual victories in life. Yeshua has broken down the greatest barrier, the greatest wall that has separated us from God the Father. Thank you, listeners, for joining us in prayer and in financial support for this ministry. If you have it on your heart to give to this ministry, then you can by logging on to our congregation website at BethAriel.ca. And if God leads you to contribute from the treasures that God has blessed you with for the continuation of this radio ministry. Shalom, shalom, as we begin part two of today's program.
9: God and grace is life. This is what Chaim means, life. This is like an invitation to salvation. You want everlasting life? Seek God. Seek His Word. Read His Word. And see how He will bless you with His grace and give you the salvation by grace.
10: We know for sure that the human heart is the seat of pride, especially for those whose God is other people. In man's seeking the best for himself, especially in this life, he tends to elevate his condition, not realizing that because of the fall, his body is destined to return to the dust, just like the beasts of the field. We pump so much importance into our looks and our bodies that we fail to forget not only our humble beginnings, which came from clay or dust, but our eventual end. For we too will return to the dust, for from dust we came and dust we will go. But for those whose hearts are not satisfied with worldly applause, for those who are believers in Yahweh, can we not consider for a moment the importance of the mist which rose and watered the dust, watered the earth? It is that mist that began the process of creation, because in Genesis chapter 2 it says that a mist rose up to water the ground. Then it says that God formed man out of the dust. Dust plus mist is clay. Consider Yeshua, who took the dust along with his saliva and made clay, which brought healing and sight to the blind man. Though we return to the dust, he, Yeshua, is the living water which gives life back to the bodies that have gone to the dust. No matter what our pedigree is in this life, it is the living water which will eventually revive all men, some to everlasting life and some to everlasting contempt. So drink today of the living water, which springs forth new life, an eternal hope. We go from dust to diamonds. We become shining, brilliant reflections of yet another great stone which comes from the earth, the pearl himself, the Lord Yeshua. Welcome to Shalom Ariel, and welcome to our continuing study in the book of Genesis with Messianic leader Jacques Isaac Abizon. Be blessed as you listen in, and shalom.
9: And the following verses, the same thought is brought. See the lowly beginning of man. Man was created out of what? Dust. Dust. You know, God did not take a piece of gold and made man. He could have said, this man is in my likeness and image, and so he created out of gold. And I'm glad he did not. I would have thought of myself as so great. And God did not take a piece of the sun and said, this man is like me, a bright and pure light, so I created him out of the light. I'm glad he did not. I would have thought of myself with all knowledge and with all wisdom. And God did not take a few drops of water from the ocean and said, this man is like me, where the immensity and the grandeur of the ocean is in him. I'm so glad he did not, because I would have thought of myself as the King of Kings. But God took dust, and dust not from anywhere. He could have taken it from the mountain. It would have been great. He took it off the ground. Low down from the ground. Surely to show not only the humble beginnings of man, but how humble and low he would be without his creator. God surely wanted to teach us humility here. Because pride was already luring the horizon, and we will see it attacking man right in the next chapter. It's all because of pride. From verse 1 of chapter 3, it's all downwards. Everything was good before, after everything is bad. Until the flood came. And the word dust itself really means loose earth. By the way, did you know that he made himself dust as well? This is the beautiful thing about this. Our Messiah also has humble beginnings, right? While being the creator himself. This part of the dust, by the way, will be seen in the next chapter. But, by the way, where's the clay? Aren't we told that we're made of clay? Job 10:9 says, you have made me like clay and will turn me into dust again. You know, it is understood that clay was there. Because in the previous verse, verse 6, we're told that the whole earth was watered by mist, right? So if you take water and dust, you have clay. And this is what our Lord used to perform, if you remember, a divine miracle. Do you remember when? In John 9. In John 9. That of creating anew the eyesight of a man that was born blind. That means his eyesight was never created. And so we read in John 9, verse 6, when he had said this thing, he spat on the ground and made clay with the saliva. And he anointed the eyes of the blind man with the clay. And he said to him, go and wash in the pool of Siloam. But we remember pool of Siloam because we're going to talk about it again. Here Yeshua showed that he was divine himself. He performed a miracle only God can perform because it was a miracle of creation, not of healing, really. In fact, this is what the man said in verse 32. He told the Pharisees, since the world began, he says, how can you not believe in him? Because since the world began, it has been unheard of anyone opening the eyes of one who was born blind. It was a divine miracle, and the way Jesus chose to do it is in the same way that he created the heaven and the earth, that he created man at the beginning from the dust. The one who came in dust and left in glory. In the rabbinical writings, actually, this is beautiful. Some have said that God picked up the dust from Mount Moriah, where Abraham laid his son, and where the temple, the Beit HaMikdash, actually was going to be built. God and grace is life. This is what Chai means, life. This is like an invitation to salvation. You want everlasting life? Seek God. Seek his word, read his word, and see how he will bless you with his grace and give you the salvation by grace. By the way, where's the woman in all this? Why is man created first? Well, it's not because, as one woman said, that God made man first and said, I can do better than that, and he made the woman. This is not what the Bible says. However, if the creation of man is first, it shows an order. Man is first responsible, not superior, because the woman comes after, because the woman was taken out of his side, so she's equal. Okay? But the orders are going to be reversed in chapter 3. This is why I believe there's a fall as well. It contributed to the fall. Later in the text, the scriptures give us more verses, actually, for the creation of woman than the creation of man. You know, to conclude, have you ever considered the other religions, how they have such a similar account of the creation? That always bothered me. They also speak of the chaos and of the creation of man, from the dust also. Some say that the first man was created from dust. They have also the account of the flood. How is it that they are so close to the biblical account and yet so far from the God of the scriptures? What happened? You know, the reason may be found in that they must have known from our common father, Adam. They had first-hand account because the people lived many years at that time. Did you know that Adam lived 939 years, and so he knew Lamech, the father of Noah? Noah lived 950 years. He knew Eber, the father of the Hebrews. Eber lived 464 years, and he knew Abraham and Isaac. They all had the story almost firsthand. At this time, if you had a question of the origin of the world or about God, you go ask your grandpa or your grandma. They all knew. That's why they had actually similar stories. And along all these individuals, their sons and daughters, the nations of the world, had it too. What they did with this knowledge is something else. It is very similar with what they are doing right now with the Bible today. They take what they want. They change it. They alter it. Perhaps this is why this is. They have a similar account, but they don't know God. Many people know Jesus, but they never experience Jesus. It's the same thing. And what they say is consistent within them. They almost all begin, by the way, with a theogony. If you read the accounts, there's a theogony. You know what a theogony is? It's the origin of their gods. They begin with a genealogy of their deities, and then they go on to the creation of the world and of men. But not the Bible. In the beginning, God. Our God has no beginning, has no end. Our God was always there. They don't know that. They all begin with this theogony. You know, concerning the Greek gods, the writing of Hesiod is considered the most complete version of the Greek creation myth. It was written at about 7 BC. It says that in the beginning, there was chaos. This is how I understand it. There was chaos, there was darkness, and that covered all the earth. And out of the chaos, five divinities came into beings and began to create. Gaia, Tartarus, the underworld, Erebus, and so on and so forth. If I believe in this, I will fall into deep depression because it is so gloomy, it's devoid of hope. Imagine having gods like this. Now concerning the Egyptians, they saw that at first there was Nun. Okay, so they were closer to the scriptures. However, they say that Nun was the dark waters of chaos, that is the religion of darkness. This is what it is. The Mesopotamian creation account is even worse. I read that Enamu Elish, humanity's dust, is mixed with the blood of a demon godlike who killed for his treachery against the second generation of gods. Humans, according to them, are demons from the time they're born. This is so dark. Right? This pessimistic attitude would only contribute to put men down. No wonder that this civilization disappeared. But Christianity, biblical Christianity, is still alive, and it will stay alive for eternity. Our Bible speaks of an eternal God who created man in his image and likeness. A God who came down to earth and took on the body of a man. He became dust himself. He was despised, rejected, and killed in order to save us. And then he resurrected, and he's still saving man today. This is the most beautiful and most powerful story ever. Today, the Egyptian, the Greek, and the Mesopotamian stories are still around, dressed differently, but still roaming the earth to and fro to see who they can devour. But the story of our Bible is the most optimistic and the most romantic as well. You know why? Because Genesis 2 tells us that God love so much his people. I will close with this. We're told that in the book of Revelation that the gates of heaven will be made of pearls. Remember this. Why pearls? Perhaps because it is the only gem that is created out of suffering. So it is fitting to remember the suffering of our Lord for eternity. However, today, if you want to get a pearl, one needs to go deep into the ocean and reach the ocean floor. The means to do this is for the diver to carry an air tank so he can breathe and then reach the pearl. What the air is to the diver is what the spirit is to us. Right here on earth, we can already see the gates of heaven with the help of the spirit. We remember that we are made of dust of the ground, but we are also made in the image and likeness of God. And this last part is only possible to see, to experience, when we take our daily dosage of the life-giving spirit that our Messiah has prepared for us. Amen. Let's bow our head in prayer. Yes, Heavenly Father, we again thank you for your presence among us. We thank you for your living word living word, Lord, because you are there. You reveal yourself to those who love you, to those who humbly confess that they are made out of dust, not out of gold, but you make us gold, Lord, in your sight. Heavenly Father, again, bless each and every one here. Let your spirit come upon us. Let us grow deeper into your word. And let us share what we know with others as we pray in Yeshua's name. Amen. May the Lord bless you.
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1: Hi, I'm Pastor Keith Manley with today's reflection of grace. Holding on to grudges and past hurts can feel like carrying a heavy burden. It weighs us down, it impacts our relationship, and it hinders our spiritual growth with God. Yet the act of forgiveness has the power to set us free, bringing healing and peace into our life. Jesus' words on the cross were, "Father, forgive them, for they know not what they're doing." Despite the unimaginable suffering he endured, Jesus chose to forgive those who wronged him. And his example challenges us today to extend that same grace to others, no matter how difficult it seems. Is there someone you need to forgive today? Release the bitterness that holds you captive. When you forgive, you reflect the grace that God has given to you. Let forgiveness set you free. And that's today's Reflection of Grace.

0: Welcome to the intersection of faith and culture. It's the Wall Builder Show, taking on the hot topics of the day from a biblical, historical, and constitutional perspective. Thanks for joining us on this Monday. A wonderful weekend for everybody. Lots of activity, lots of 250th events. We got Dr. Bob Pearl's going to be with us on the program today from Berksman Baptist in the Fort Worth area, where all three of us on the radio program have spoken there, and a lot of our friends as well. Just a great church. Going to talk about the courageous church, but let's talk about a specific courageous church, Washington State. We're going to have good news on a Monday from Washington State, because David and Tim got to go to the Gorge and be a part of this incredible Rise of the Statesman event. Guys, I can't wait to hear about this.
1: Well, and I'll clarify that my dad did not get to make it because American Airlines did not think that was where they should direct their route planes.
0: Oh, no.
1: So he did not get it. And he was, I mean, granted, you know, Dad, I think you were only going to be able to be there for a couple hours on Friday anyway, because you spoke Thursday night in Arkansas. You were supposed to speak Saturday morning, or I guess Saturday. Yeah, but morning, I guess, is right, in Arizona. And so we had worked out flight that we thought we could get him up there for a little bit. And so we could at least come encourage Pastor Josh McPherson and some of our friends that were up there. Eric Metaxas was up there. Nate Schatzline, a good buddy. And then Pastor Mark Driscoll and Russell Johnson and lots of other men and leaders that were up there. Anyway, Dad, how many hours did y'all get delayed coming out of Arkansas? Was it like 6 hours you were delayed, I think?
2: Yeah, pretty close to that. It was pretty close to 6 hours coming out of Arkansas, and they kept redoing stuff. And so instead of getting into Phoenix at a decent hour, we got in at, I don't know, is there an indecent hour? Our schedule seems to take 24 hours a day anyway, so... It was a much later than what we anticipated, but the event was really good. The events were good. And so I'm getting ready now to make an international flight, going from Dallas-Fort Worth down to Houston. So I'll have to go through all the customs and do all the stuff you do with international flights. That's facetious, of course, because Houston is like its own country.
0: I thought you meant Arkansas was another country, and you were flying in from Arkansas, so you had to go through customs.
2: Yeah, well, that too. There are different customs between Texas and Arkansas, for sure. But definitely different customs between Houston and anywhere else in the world.
1: Well, guys, I do want to back up and brag on the event. It was Freedom Conference, Freedom Con up at the Gorge in George, Washington. Our friend, Pastor Josh McPherson, led that, and it was absolutely incredible. This was a large men's conference on the Western Coast. I think since 2003, I think is the right number. They had just under 5,000 men that were gathered.

0: seeing around us is not just people having a general interest in God or God reaching people on a general level. There is something much deeper where people are actually applying the word of God, and which we kind of differentiate a revival is often inward and a awakening is often outward. So the awakening is just the next step of revival, that you take what God has done inside of you and it spreads out of you. So you go engage culture with the truth of the word of God. And that is absolutely what these men were encouraged to do. And guys, it was a pretty unique collaboration. There was a lot of jokes surrounding it because you have like some very reformed to very Pentecostal camps that came together, but it was all working to seek God's intervention and God's move, primarily in Washington State, but then things that would flow from it. And for Pastor Josh McPherson, to be able to pull this off, the last time there was a group this large up in Washington State was Promise Keepers, and that was 20-something years ago. And the thing that I told Pastor Josh, I wanted to be an encouragement to him, is, you know, I think if you could have done something 20-something years ago where you had an established name and brand like Promise Keepers, there wasn't the anti-Christian hostility to the extent there is today. There wasn't the anti-Christian bias to the extent there is today. And then they had more than 61 days to be able to advertise, promote, and get people to sign up and come to this conference. And so what he was able to do, the very first conference they've ever done like this, where he had very little time to promote it, and in an era where he's trying to rally the men of Washington to come and connect with God and take their faith and go and engage the culture. And he got nearly 5,000 men to show up in George Washington at the gorgeous, incredible, beautiful outdoor venue and amphitheater. It was really, really impressive, guys. I not only went to teach, but there were definitely some things and moments when I felt God impressing things on me and encouraging me. And it was such a blessing for me to be there and be around those men. And then yesterday I spoke, did his services at his church and talked about the role of pastors and in the revolution, but also giving some context that what happened in the Great Awakening caused the movement. And then there were pastors in the revolution that carried that movement to fruition, helps us become a nation, et cetera, et cetera. And I told this to his church, I think it's true, that I think he is one of those pastors right now that is one of those black robe regiment pastors. And guys, I'm encouraged because I am seeing more and more pastors. It seems like God is raising up to be those black robe regiment pastors. And we mentioned our friend, Pastor Bob Pearl. We've all spoken at his church. He's been one of those guys very faithfully and courageously, boldly teaching the word of God and faith for a lot of years and decades. But it seems like now God is raising up a lot of new people to surround some of those faithful men who have been there. And there is a new hunger, desire, passion, stirring happening. And I want to say this for anybody listening. If you are in a state and you're thinking, man, I don't know if God's really doing a lot in my state, I want to encourage you that in Washington State, they are seeing the undercurrent of a revival and a great awakening happening. God is moving all over this nation. And so I want to encourage you, even if you don't maybe feel it where you are, that, guys, the benefit we have getting to travel so much, we see so much of what's happening around the country. And so we're not inundated and overwhelmed with what the media we see on social media or mainstream, whatever it is, because we see on the ground what's happening and God actually moving. And I want to encourage everybody, wherever you are, God is on the move, even though it might not feel like it in the moment.
1: Yeah, and Washington State's had been one of the worst ones. So to have that revival there is really, really, really encouraging. And I know I should ask a spiritual question, Tim, but my burning question is, with Chad Robichaud, Nick Freyas, and John Lovell there, did any of them tackle you and take you to the ground? Because I'm assuming that had to have happened at some point.
0: So, no. They actually... We had a security detail assigned to us because the nature of Washington State, where not everybody gets to carry guns, and actually in the Gorge Amphitheater, they wouldn't even let off duty police officers have guns, et cetera. Like it was a whole deal. It was so communistic, Marxist, in the way I felt about it. But they assigned me somebody who was foreign special ops, who had. I won't say the country.

0: because I don't want to give away all his details, but he was the Queen's Royal Guard, and he was assigned to me. And so I honestly said, I wish one of the guys would try to come mess with me just so I could be like, hey, I need your help, and I want to see you deal with them. It did not
1: That'd be
0: happen,
1: great.
0: but I really, yes, it would have been so fascinating for me. I told him, I said, honestly, I kind of want to go pick a fight with somebody just to see what you would do to them. Right, it felt like you're hanging out with like a Chuck Norris kind of person, right? And you're like, I just want to see Chuck Norris roundhouse kick somebody in the head. Like, that's all I want to see right now. That's how it felt with this guy. But no, unfortunately, I did not get to grapple. I was not taken down. My security detail did not have to intervene. But it was super fun getting to connect with some of the guys up there.
2: Well, we're glad you're back safe, Tim, and that you had that kind of protection from your friends, which are it's fun to watch you guys grapple on the ground, but didn't get to do it this time. Anyway, quick break. We'll be right back. Dr. Bob Pearl's going to join us when we return. 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
3: This is Tim Barton from Wall Builders with another moment from American history. American patriot Paul Revere rode to alert Americans of the impending arrival of the British, but he also sought patriot leaders Samuel Adams and John Hancock to warn them that the British were seeking their execution. Adams and Hancock were staying with the Reverend Jonas Clark in Lexington. When they asked Pastor Clark if his church was ready for the approaching British, he replied, "I've trained them for this very hour. They will fight and, if need be, die under the shadow of the house of God." Later that morning, 70 men from his church faced several hundred British in the first battle of the War for Independence. As Pastor Clark affirmed, the militia that morning were the same who filled the pews of the church meeting house on the Sunday morning before. The American church was regularly at the forefront of the fight for liberty. For more information on this pastor and other colonial patriots, go to wallbuilders.com.
2: Welcome back to the Wobbler Show. Thanks for staying with us. We got Bob Pearl with us, Doctor. You know, you're like John Witherspoon. You have to call Witherspoon the Reverend Dr. John Witherspoon. So I'm going to call you the Reverend Dr. Bob Pearl, Birchman Baptist. It's good to see you, brother. Thanks for coming on.
4: Good to see you. Thank you for having me.
2: Well, I'm excited about your book, Courageous Church. We are, you know, of course, at Wall Builders constantly working with pastors that are courageous, but also trying to get more of them to be courageous. And you're teaching them how to do that in this book. So thank you for doing the book. Thank you for being a pastor that does this. Thank I could you. Feel it in your church. You know, you just have a you have a congregation that is salt and light. They're not sitting around being sugary and dull. They're salt and light. So you could write the book because you're doing it at your church.
4: Well, it's important for us to understand that we have a responsibility here in America. We have been given many, many blessings and freedoms from God. And we have a responsibility to follow in the steps of our forefathers, not just in our country, but even as a Baptist, following in the steps of our Baptist forefathers who were courageous, that gave their lives for certain truths of Scripture. And so that's the same thing that we see in the founding of our country, how they gave their lives, and then those who serve our country, how they have given their lives for the freedoms that we enjoy.
2: Well, and you give that history in the book. You go back to the early church, the Reformation, courage on American soil. You walk through all that so that we can know we stand on good, solid ground. The only problem I have with the book, I love the fact that Jack Hibbs did the foreword, but you got this guy named Tim Barton that did a recommendation in the book. I don't know if we can be... I'm kidding. He's
4: a great guy.
2: Tony Perkins, Ryan from Liberty, Ryan Heffelbaum, Eric Metaxas. You got a lot of great folks in here, right?
4: Yeah, and all these guys too have been at our church.
2: Yeah,
4: and our church. I want to make sure that our people are exposed to these kinds of voices in our culture that are willing to stand and to remind us of the blessing and responsibility we have.
2: I don't think this is just for pastors, though. This is for all of us. We need to know when our pastor speaks on this that they're standing on solid ground as well. So it's a great gift to a pastor, I would say. I would encourage people to give it to their pastor to encourage them to be courageous. But we in the church need to know this stuff, too.
4: Right. This was not written simply to pastors.
2: Yeah.
4: This was written for everyone, particularly people in the pew, and more particularly for those who claim to be believers, because it very clearly shows our biblical responsibility. And this was written to be an easy read. It's not an academic book. It just was written, as God put it on my heart, to encourage people to stand. You know, courage actually can be contagious.
2: It can, yeah.
4: Just like fear can be contagious.
2: Yeah.
4: And so when people who want to speak up, they feel like, oh, I can't or something. When someone next to them speaks up, it gives them courage. And this is what I'm trying to do.
2: I love it.
4: Is raise up courageous people. And I talk about the church because I, as a pastor, believe that the social pathologies that we have in our country are because pastors have abrogated their biblical responsibility preaching the truth and standing for truth. And they have swallowed that lie that you're not supposed to talk about politics and all that. Well, it's not politics. These are biblical
2: issues.
4: Right. Abortion is not a political issue. It's a biblical issue.
2: Right.
4: Transgender is a biblical issue. Marriage is a biblical issue. And it's not that the church is getting in the path of the state, it's that the state is encroaching upon the responsibility of the church.
2: Amen.
4: And just because people in the quote state say it, you've got pastors that are afraid to stand. And, you know, people in the church, if they'll get this and read it, they can give a copy to their pastors and say, Pastor, I believe that you could help us in this and call our people to stand.
2: Yeah, yeah, and say, Pastor, I believe you're courageous. I want to give this to you as a tool to help with that courage. You said, you know, that most of our societal, or really every one of our societal ills is a result of the church abrogating the responsibility. It's almost instead of being salt, because the salt wasn't there, the meat is spoiling. You look out there in the culture, and you see all these problems. But they do. They stem from the church not being there to preserve the culture.
4: Well, Jesus also said, we're the light of the world. You're not to put a basket over the light. And that's what's happened, I think. Too many churches have a basket over them, and they're not letting their light shine into the world. Because light exposes, just like salt helps enhance flavor.
2: Yeah.
4: Light exposes darkness.
2: Yeah.
4: And so, you know, we've all been around when you're in the yard or something and there's a brick that's been in the grass for a long time and its sun is shining and you move the brick, you notice all of the critters underneath there run to the darkness. Well, that's what light does. It exposes the evils and all in our society and why it is important for believers and pastors in particular to stand and declare that light.
2: Amen. I saw on Amazon you have both a Kindle version and a printed version. Do you want people to go to Amazon, to your website? Where's the best place to go to get it?
4: Probably it's just easier to go to Amazon. Okay. That's faster and everything. Most people have accounts with Amazon.
2: Easy to do. You know, you've got a chapter in here about standing together, courage, and community. Finding other people that will also stand, or even being the one to start that, like you're saying, and it be courageous. A friend of mine that's a pastor in Vegas, of all places, he said something to me a few weeks ago that has stuck with me. He said, you know, iron sharpening iron is so important, but you can't sharpen iron with a marshmallow.
4: That's right.
2: And it's like, that's right. That's what I thought of when I read that chapter in your book. I'm like, you've got to get around some other iron, you've got to be iron yourself.
4: That's right. And that's the thing. As people see leaders and their pastors and others in community standing, it encourages them to stand.
2: Yeah.
4: And because it paves the way for them. And so it says, hey, I can do that. Because most people know what's right to do. They just need encouragement to do it.
2: And know they're not alone.
4: That's right.
2: And the church really was the epicenter of the community and the founding of this country. It was the place where everything emanated from that, and we sort of seeded that ground. Do you sense that there's some waking up and an effort to reinsert ourselves into the culture as we should have?
4: Yes, yes. In the founding of our country, you know, what they did, the first thing that they did was build a church.
2: Yeah.
4: And the community was built
2: around
4: the
2: that
4: church.
2: Yeah.
4: And what happens then, they came there for worship. But then when they had their meetings of the community, what we would call government meetings or organizational meetings of the community, any community problem, where'd they meet? In the church. Yeah. It was all in the church. The church was the center of the community. And that's the way it should be. Now, today, we have lost that emphasis.
2: Yeah.
4: And so this is the one thing that I'm pushing to try to get people to realize that we need to put the priority back into our biblical responsibility in the church.
2: Amen. Amen.
4: The church is the only institution that God has given a promise of perpetuity.
2: Mm.
4: Governments are going to be gone. The church is going to always be here.
2: Wow.
4: Parachurch organizations, as good as they are, they're going to be gone. They come and go. The Lord's church, the gates of hell, will never prevail against it.
2: Before I let you go, tell us a little bit about your new gig. The governor has appointed you to a commission you're a part of now.
4: Yes, I've been very privileged. The governor has appointed me to this Texas Commission on Marriage and Family. And that goes because of some of my involvement there. When the Supreme Court redefined the definition of marriage, that now it's not just between one man and one woman, and they usurp their responsibility because that's the church's responsibility, I said then I no longer recognize the government's involvement or understanding of marriage. And so I had submitted through my representatives some marriage proposals. And because of that, other people had done some things. And so the legislature...
2: Wait. Not a proposal of marriage to someone.
4: No.
2: I submitted marriage proposals to some state legislators.
4: No.
2: Obviously, some ideas, some proposals.
4: Yeah, some ideas.
2: Some ways we can turn this around.
4: Trying to put marriage back into the centrality of the church, getting it out of government hands, and going back to where it was before the government got involved in it. And so as a result, there were other introductions to bills and so forth relative to marriage and family and so forth. So the legislature passed this law establishing this commission. And so the governor appoints three, the lieutenant governor appoints two, and the speaker appoints two, and I was fortunate enough to be appointed by the governor.
2: And so you guys will spend the next year researching, getting together, working on these proposals that potentially could become legislation in the next session.
4: Yes, we are to look to make recommendations to the next legislative session on the issues with marriage and family.
2: I wish we did more of this, having pastors involved in that process. And of course, we got a handful of pastors in Congress and state legislatures, but man, I love the fact that you're doing that, Dr.
4: Well,
2: that's a fantastic, it says a lot about our legislature creating that commission, your willingness to go down there and be involved for years. You've done this for decades. You've literally been in this arena, helping to be salt and light and not saying to yourself, oh, well, I'm only going to worry about my church and my family. You've actually paid attention to the community as well by getting involved in what's going on with the state. So thank you.
4: And I just see that as my responsibility as a pastor.
2: Yeah, amen. I hope other pastors will do the same. The Courageous Church, standing boldly for truth in a cowardly world. Forwards by Jack Gibbs, Bob Pearl. Go get it at Amazon.com. I know David and Tim send their best. They love you, and we appreciate you coming on the program.
4: Thank you. I appreciate this opportunity.
2: Stay with us, folks. We'll be right back with David and Tim Barton.
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2: 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Thanks to Dr. Bob Pearl for joining us here on the Wall Builders Show, back with David and Tim. And man, yeah, you said it at the beginning of the program, Tim, just, you know, guys like Dr. Pearl that have been out there in the trenches for decades, you know, tilling the ground, sowing the seeds, and now to see the kind of fruit and the pastors like Josh and others that you talked about, it's an exciting time to see what's happening in the church all over the country, as you said, not just red areas.
5: Yeah, and notice too that what Bob was covering was the same thing where Tim was talking about earlier, the difference between a revival and an awakening, because so much of what Bob was covering was, hey, apply this stuff to the community, apply this to the culture, apply this outside the church. Stop doing this stuff only inside the church. And he has been in the middle of that battle. I mean, in his particular denomination, he has been holding them to the line for a number of years, particularly back under COVID days. And then even since then, as they've tried to be more woke and, as they say, be more open to other beliefs and thoughts, he said, nope, you stay right where the Bible is. And he has been unrelenting in that. And now it's interesting, and I think it's happening fairly rapidly. We're seeing more and more turn back in that biblical direction. And even what his denomination was recommending 3 or 4 years ago is now kind of frowned on by most people in that denomination, although it was really well accepted. And as Tim was talking earlier, I was thinking back in the first part of the program, that we had a tradition in home when I was growing up. And I was a little guy. I mean, when I was playing high school basketball, I was at 4'7", okay? I weighed 82 pounds, and so I'm a point guard. I am really, really, really tiny. The first day I had in high school, the center came by. He didn't know who I was, but he just picked me up and set his own shoulder, like with one hand. And I rode to class the first day up on his shoulder. So I was just a tiny, tiny, tiny guy in school. And so for me, growing up was a big deal. I wanted to grow at some point. And so what would happen is, Dad, he would put me against the door frame in one of the doors, and he would put a frame of square on top of my head and a pencil, and he would mark on the door how tall I was at that point, and he'd put a date beside it. And so maybe 3 months later, I'd grown in half an inch, and maybe 2 years later, I'd grown an inch and a half. And it was always being able to measure and see. And so when you're in the house, I didn't feel like I was growing ever, but every once in a while I got this measurement where it says, oh, I have grown some. That's cool. And I kind of think that's what it is with the church right now. We go there every day or every week, or we're doing this all the time. And we're so close we don't see the growth. But I think there are some milestones along the way that show us that America really is getting into a great awakening. And I think that's a great place to be. Whether it's with what Bob Pearl is doing in his denomination, or what Tim experienced this weekend in Washington State, or what we see as we travel, I think it's a great time for America.
2: Yeah, very exciting to see. It's all over the country. I think what Tim said earlier is so important. No matter where you are, don't be discouraged. Wherever God's planted you, you fight where you are, you stand for truth, you give of your life, fortune, sacred honor throughout this 250th, and let's watch that revival happen in all 50 states. 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
1: My mother abandoned me when I was 4, so my grandmother's love for God was a light in my life. She took me to church and prayed with me every night. When she suffered heart failure, I prayed desperately for God to intervene, but she passed away. I became bitter, decided there was no God, and joined a gang in high school. After graduation, I joined the Army and fought in Vietnam. A fellow soldier tried to witness to me, but I was more interested in drinking. I was wounded, and my friend kept me alive through determination and prayer. The seeds of faith were watered by him. I met and married a female medic from the hospital, and we had a son. But when we returned home, I felt like an outsider. The war was unpopular, and I couldn't get the dark images out of my mind. My wife and I fought like crazy over my drinking and emotional issues, and we eventually divorced. I pulled the shades and lived like a hermit until I met Glenda, who brought light into my world. We married, and her brother, a Christian, started witnessing to me. I so longed for the peace he had, but I struggled with inner demons and drinking. God finally used a young nephew to explain the gospel and point out scriptures to bring truth into my life. Jesus wanted to lift my burden of doubt, darkness, and sin and give me everlasting, abundant life. I prayed and surrendered my life to Jesus. His peace has been with me ever since. It is a privilege to spread Christ's love, and I pray with my grandchildren just like my grandmother prayed with me. I'm Ron Allen.
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4: I'm a teacher of the Word of God. I just love to take passages of Scripture and just open them up, and even a Scripture and open it up. Sometimes even break down the words that are in there. Today we're going to be taking up the fact that there are two people we're going to talk about out of Acts chapter 6. They were to choose seven men full of faith of the Holy Spirit, and out of that, those were the seven they made the first deacons in the early church. But the first two mentioned are really what we're going to talk about today, and that's Stephen, and basically this comes down to finding the will of God. And open with me to Acts chapter 5, because we're going to find out something here. If we jump first to Acts chapter 6, where they chose these seven men, the problem was the Greek widows were being neglected in the daily handing out of the food and the finances for the widows, and it seemed like the Hebrew women were being treated better, and probably were, because the leadership of the church were Hebrews. But when brought to their attention, they immediately says, we've got to settle this thing, and we have to do it right. So they just said, find seven men. These were young men. Find seven men, just these prerequisites, full of the Holy Spirit, full of power, and that we can appoint over this business. So find faithful people in the church and that are working presently already, because this is the key to finding your call in the kingdom of God. But where did they find these men? How did they know? Well, it's interesting that they didn't say in chapter 6 how they just said they chose these seven men. And you could assume, well, they were doing this, they were doing that, they were opening doors, they were sweeping carpets, they were cleaning toilets, whatever they were doing. But I think it's interesting, if we go back one chapter, I believe this tells us what they were doing. And it says in Acts chapter 5, take a look with me at verses 5 and 6, then we'll jump down to 9 and 10. But in verses 5 and 6, it says, Ananias, hearing these words, fell down and gave up the spirit. Great fear came on all them that heard these things, and the young men arose and wrapped him up and carried him out and buried him. Now, this Ananias, you know the story, Ananias and his wife Sapphira, they saw in the church, they saw a leadership in the church giving finances to the church and blessing the church with money. And but then they saw one man come in the church, Barnabas, and he gave a large amount of money because he sold a piece of property. And he got great notoriety. So that's what they were looking for, was notoriety in the church. So they sold a piece of property also, but they lied about how much they were giving to the church. They said, here, we're giving you all of it. When the Holy Spirit told Peter, as the director of the church at that time, they're lying, and they didn't. So again, when he told Ananias, he just fell down dead right there, the sin unto death. And then in verse 9, it says about 3 hours later, when his wife came to church, again, this must have been a long service because it was going on for a long time. It says in verse 9, then Peter said to her, this is unto Sapphira, how is it that you have agreed together to tempt the Spirit of the Lord? Behold, the feet of those who have buried your husband are at the door, and they'll carry you out. Then she fell down immediately at his feet and yielded up the spirit. And the young men came and wound and found her dead and carried her out and buried her by her husband. Now, I can't think of a probably lower job in the church. I think I'd rather clean toilets than to bury dead people. But you know what? These seven, it doesn't say here that there were seven. It just says there were young men. They were volunteering in the church. And notice this, no one had to ask them. They just looked for things to do. And they saw, first of all, Ananias died. They ran and they grabbed his body and wrapped him up and buried him. And 3 hours later, his wife fell down in church and she died. They ran in and grabbed her. You know, if there'd have been more, they would have done it. They were just looking for anything to do to help the church out. And they would take jobs nobody else would take. So the young men were volunteers of the church of Jerusalem. They were present in the congregation. They arose when needed. They wrapped and buried the body of Ananias, then stood by, wrapped and buried the body of Sapphira. And then this kind of story kind of ends here. The chapter goes on talking about other things, but in this chapter, it never mentions it again. But I believe this is the real reason why in the next chapter, when the congregation was asked to check out and find seven men of honest report and full of the Holy Spirit that could be appointed over the business of taking care of the widows, the first things they thought about were these guys that just jumped in, shocked us. We weren't expecting that. I mean, Ananias fell down dead. We weren't thinking about burying his body. We were just shocked that a man died in church. But these young men perceived it, ran in and grabbed him, and were just doing a service. Then they did the same thing to his wife. Now in chapter 6, here's how it comes out in verses 1 through 7. Here was the need for deacons in the early church. The church was exploding and multiplying fast. And there were certain things just stripping the needs. The needs were stripping the supply for the needs. It says in verse 1, in those days when the number of the disciples was multiplied, there arose a murmuring of the Grecians against the Hebrews because their widows were being neglected in the daily ministration. The Greek word for ministration is deaconing. And so it says they were in the daily service in the church and the widows were being neglected. Such things were happening in the church, stretching out. And it says that the widows of the Greeks felt like they were being treated less than the widows of the Hebrews. So the first thing we have, one of the first problems that arose in the church was racism, but we find here it was not intentional. When brought to the attention of the church leaders, they probably went, well, you know, well, sure, we should have seen this, but we didn't see it. Let's settle this thing justly and correctly. It says in verse 2, then the 12 called a multitude of the disciples to them and said, it is not pleasing to God that we should leave the word of God and deacon tables. The word serve is the word deacon. What they're saying is they come to us. Notice this, when people have a problem, they run straight to the pastor expecting him to settle it. And the pastors here turned it right over to the people. It says in verse 3, wherefore, brethren, you look out among you seven men of honest report. That's inside and outside the church. In fact, Timothy tells us this in chapter 3, they should have a good report of those outside the church in business. So it says that we should leave the word of God. Brethren, look out among you seven men of honest report, full of the Holy Spirit. That means they were filled with the Spirit, full of wisdom, that's full of the word, whom we may appoint over this business. But we will give ourselves continually to prayer and to the ministry. And here's the word again, deaconing. Three times the word deacon appears here in these verses of scripture. And says that we should give ourselves to the deaconing of the word of God, and the saying pleased the whole multitude. And they chose Stephen, a man full of faith and of the Holy Spirit, Philip, Prochorus, Nicanor, Timon, Parmenas, Nicholas, a proselyte of Antioch, whom they set before or in front of the apostles. And when they, the apostles, had prayed, they laid their hands on them, and the word of God increased. The number of the disciples multiplied in Jerusalem greatly, and a great company of the priests were obedient to the faith. The first one chosen was Stephen, and his name means crown. He's mentioned first as full of faith. That means he daily studied the word of God and he put it to use in his life. He was full of the word of God. If you ask him a question, the word of God came out because why? This is the main thing he studied to show himself approved unto God. Next of all, filled with the Holy Spirit. This means he prayed in tongues each day, walked in the direction and counsel of the Holy Spirit, and lived a spirit-filled life. And then he began taking care of widows in the church. I want to break this down. I want you to notice because the next one we're going to talk about tomorrow will be be Philip. He's the second one mentioned. Stephen and Philip occupy the rest of chapter 6 here, all of chapter 7, and all of chapter 8. In the second half of this chapter and all of chapter 7 is Stephen, and then chapter 8 will be Philip. And so the first two mentioned here have the first two ministries talked about. From there on, we don't hear much about the rest of them. And so we know here in these verses of Scripture, they're the first ones. And I want you to notice something. What's interesting, Stephen was called to be a teacher, a phenomenal teacher of the Word of God. Exposition rolled out of him. His explanation and showing of the Lord Jesus Christ throughout the Old Testament in his sermon is incredible. And I'll talk about it later. In fact, it's ranked as one of the three greatest sermons of the New Testament. The next one after him is Philip, and Philip became an evangelist. I want you to notice two totally different callings, a teacher and an evangelist. But notice this, the preparation was the same. The preparation for ministry is the same with everybody, but once you start preparing, the Holy Spirit can talk to you individually. You do what you're supposed to do, and that's found in the Word of God, and the Holy Spirit will begin to direct you after that. And Stephen found himself so interested in the Word of God and the revelation of the Word of God coming that he could see Jesus Christ in the books and in the prophets of the Old Testament, and could see such detail that when he stood up to preach in front of the Pharisees of that day in the rest of this chapter and all of chapter 7, we find here an incredible sermon that literally made them angry, but probably caused a lot of people to receive Jesus on that day as the multitudes heard him to preach and teach. And so again, we come back to this. Preparation is the same for everybody. And listen to me. There was a young man that came to our church on a midweek night in September. I'll never forget this because school was about to begin. And he came to Tulsa to go to Rhema Bible Training Center and came and introduced himself after church on that Wednesday night service. Said, I'm a Rhema student. I said, well, great. I can vouch for it. Great school. I taught there, became the dean of instructors. And he said, yes. And I said, so what's your call? He said, I'm called to be a pastor. I said, well, I can vouch for that too. It's a wonderful call. And then he just stood there. He wouldn't go away. And I thought, well, something. I said, am I missing something? He said, yes. I said, what is? He said, well, when can I preach from the pulpit? I said, when will you clean the carpets? When will you help my people? When will we work with the children? When will you volunteer for the youth department? When will you stand at the door as a greeter? When will you become an usher? He just looked at me and turned around and walked off. He wanted to bypass all that because it was beneath him. Nothing is beneath you. I mean, burying dead people has to rank below cleaning toilets. But these men did it, and because they were faithful to do whatever their hand could find to do and were quick to jump into things that nobody else would jump into, they received a calling from God. And notice this, the preparation is the same for everybody. Faithfulness, faithfulness, faithfulness. Find anything your hand can find to do around the church, do it. And in so doing, God will open up your individual door and show you what your individual calling is. Stephen called to be a teacher. Philip called to be an evangelist for the Lord Jesus Christ. Each one in a place of service needs to be full of the Word and the Holy Spirit, just as all of these were. Promotion can come to those that are faithful in the deacon's ministry. 1 Timothy chapter 3 deals with the deacon's ministry and says in verse 13, those who have used the office of a deacon well. You know what used means? Milk it for everything you can get out of it. I mean, every person you walk through the door, treat them like they're Jesus Christ himself. And every person you seat, do the same thing. Those who have used the office of a deacon well purchased in themselves a good degree. This is promotion because why? A deacon is the beginning place. It is the place that requires no call of God to be a deacon. You just are looking for some place to help in the church, and it's not beneath your dignity to change diapers in children, to help in the children's department, youth department, whatever anybody needs, you're there to do it, even bury dead people. It goes on to say they also purchased to themselves not only promotion, but great boldness in the faith. And we're going to see this in both cases with Stephen and with Philip, the boldness, the incredible boldness they had for the ministry, that there's a time when God will call you into a ministry and separate you into the ministry. But the most important thing is from the time that you feel a call on your life until the time you finally enter into the ministry, there's a time there for preparation. And what is that preparation? Faithfulness, faithfulness, faithfulness.
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4: Paul told us in Philippians chapter 1, verses 3 through 5, I thank my God at every remembrance of you, always in every prayer of mine, making requests for you all with joy for your partnership in the gospel from the first day until now, The theme of the book of Philippians is partnership. 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
5: Welcome to Taking Your Place in Christ. I'm Mark Hankins, and today I have a powerful message from the Word of God that I believe will bless you and will encourage you. My favorite scripture is, "Now thanks be unto God, who always causes us to triumph in Christ." And today is a day of triumph. Let's get right into the Word.

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1: He sees me.
2: All right, 2 Corinthians chapter 4, verse 13, and Mark 11, 22, 23. We're going to talk about faith and how faith works. 2 Corinthians 4, 13, the Apostle Paul says, we having the same spirit of faith. If you ask the Apostle Paul, what do you have that keeps you from collapsing and quitting? What enables you to have joy and victory? Paul would say, let me tell you what I have. What we have is the same spirit of faith. And it says, as it is written, so he's quoting from Psalms 116. He's really quoting from the psalmist David. So he says, we have the same spirit of faith, according as it is written, I believed, and therefore have I spoken. He said, we also believe, and therefore speak. So he says, the spirit of faith has two main ingredients. Number one is I believe. I am a believer. I believe God. I believe the word of God. I am a believer. I believe, but it's not enough just to believe. He said, I believe, and therefore I speak. Someone said, even the devil don't care what you believe if you'll be quiet about it. In other words, faith requires not just believing, but believing and speaking. Dad Hagen, who taught us on faith, he said, believing and speaking opens the door to the supernatural. He said, many people are looking for the spectacular and they miss the supernatural. Believing and speaking opens the door to the supernatural. So if you're tired of natural results and you want some supernatural results, maintain a spirit of faith. I believe and I speak. That's what Paul said. That's what we have. The spirit of faith. I believe and I speak, quoting from the psalmist David. How many would agree that David had the spirit of faith? Wow, he must have. He killed a lion just with his hands, a bear, and then he killed Goliath. He was the only one that would dare to even talk back to the giant. And he showed up at 17 years old. So you can have the spirit of faith at 17 years old. But Joshua and Caleb had the same spirit of faith at 80 years old. They said, we are well able to possess the land. In other words, the spirit of faith is something that you can have. Get it when you're young and all the way up to your 80. You're not looking for a rocking chair. You are well able to possess the land. So the spirit of faith, I believe and I speak. So believing is the attitude of faith. Speaking is the initial act of faith. In other words, your faith must be strong enough to move your mouth before it will ever move a mountain. Amen. The spirit of faith, I believe and I speak. Everybody say, I believe and I speak, and it opens the door to the supernatural. Amen. In other words, David, when he ran at Goliath, he said, he talked back to Goliath. He's the first one to talk back to him. Goliath was a giant. He was a bully. Everyone was afraid of him, but David knew his covenant with God, and he was not afraid. So David talked back to Goliath. In other words, Goliath said, and then David said. Goliath said, then David said. Goliath said, then David said. Then David ran at Goliath, hit him in the head, knocked him down, cut his head off with his own sword, and Goliath didn't say nothing else. That means never let the devil have the last word in any conversation, no matter what kind of giant you're dealing with in your life. So the Lord told me one time, he said, never run at your giant with your mouth shut. All right, let's try that one more time. If you're facing a giant, never run at your giant with your mouth shut. In other words, you must win the war of words before you win the fight of faith. Somebody ought to shout about that. In other words, I like the story that I heard years ago. I've actually heard it from John Osteen about a guy who was a bully in school. That means he was mean and pushed people around. He was a bully. And so he's walking around the school. He's got a piece of paper in his hand and got, things written on there. So his friend walked over to him and said, what do you have on that paper? And the bully said, these are the names of everybody in this school that I can whip. His friend got the paper and looked at it. He said, hey, you've got my name on that paper. He said, you can't whip me. Take my name off that paper. And so the bully just scratched his name off. In other words, you can tell the devil to take your name off his list of everybody he can whoop when you have a spirit of faith. Come on, you're a giant killer. You're a mountain mover. You have the same. Everybody say the same. I got the same spirit of faith. More than just the formula, more than just the principle, I have the spirit of faith. In other words, David, that's what he had. And David's mighty men. Anybody know anything about his mighty men? David had 400 mighty men that came to the cave of Adullam. And when they came to David, they were what? Distressed, discontent, in debt. Come on, they're defeated. But when they stayed with David, they became David's mighty men. So it tells some of the things that his mighty men did. Well, there's some great things in there, but one of my favorite ones is one of David's mighty men. It says that the Philistines came and they were going to rob him of his beans or lentils. So it says one of David's mighty men, everybody else ran, but David's man stood in the middle of the beans and defeated the Philistines. He would not let the Philistines have his beans. So I read that one day and I said, Lord, that seems unusual because everybody else ran to save their life, but he stood there and fought over the beans. So I thought, why didn't he run? Because you can always get more beans. The Lord said, because if you let the enemy have your beans, then he's coming after your taco, your burrito, and your whole Mexican dinner. In other words, when you have a spirit of faith, you say, devil, you ain't getting my beans. You're not getting my health. You're not getting my family. You're not getting my joy. You ain't getting nothing. Amen. That's the spirit of faith. So 2 Corinthians 4:13, Paul said, that's what we have. How many of y'all got that? Does anybody in here got it? Anybody here got it? Anybody here got it? Sorry. Come on, I may not be the most educated. Come on. I may not be the best looking, but I tell you what I do have. I know I have a spirit of faith. God has not given me a spirit of fear, but a power and love and a sound mind. I have the same spirit of faith. Same thing David had. Same thing Paul had. The same spirit of faith. So 2 Corinthians 4:13 didn't say, I'm trying to get it. Said, I got it. If you got it, you know you got it. And the spirit of faith is contagious. And so is the spirit of fear. You have to be careful who you're hanging out with, because when people have a spirit of faith, it's contagious. They can catch it from you. Well, everybody's afraid of COVID, but if you have a spirit of faith, come on. You tell people, you better stay 6 feet away from me, because you get close to me, you're going to catch a spirit of faith. And I call it having more than enough faith than just for your own personal use. I call it possession with intent to distribute. In other words, you didn't just get enough faith for you. You got enough for your children and your grandchildren, and you're going to pass it around to people around you. I have a spirit of faith. That means I believe and I speak and I can do all things through Christ who strengthens me. Everybody say, I believe and I speak. Now go to Mark 11, 22, 23. And let's see what Jesus had to say about faith and about how faith works. Mark chapter 11, verse 22. Here's what Jesus said about faith. I mean, think that Jesus might know something about faith. I mean, you think he might be an expert. Sometimes when you're teaching on the subject of faith, sometimes people act like they kind of already know what that is. They're like, oh, I know that already. But I have a swimming pool in our backyard at our home, and so I have 8 grandkids. So all the grandkids, I make sure they know how to swim. 2, 3 years old. So I got to send them to lessons, and then I watch them to see if they can swim. So I make sure, I tell the kids, I pay for all the lessons. I want all my grandkids to know how to swim. So one of my grandkids, his name is Gavin. And when he was about 3 years old, I guess, something like that, oh, you know, he had taken a few lessons, and he was so happy. He came to my house, running in the backyard, and I was standing by the pool. I happened to be standing by the deep end of the pool. Our pool was designed by my wife specifically, so you have a deep end, then it turns into an L, and then you have a real shallow end for the grandkids when they're little. Well, I happened to be standing by the deep end. Little Gavin, 3 years old, runs, and he calls me Poppy. He says, Poppy, Poppy. He says, I can swim now, Poppy. I can swim. Well, I knew he could not swim. I had been watching him, so I knew he could swim in the shallow end. But that is not swimming. That's walking. So I knew he could not swim. And so I was concerned because he said, I know I can swim. And then his dad walked up to me, my son-in-law, and he says, Poppy, that's right. Little Gavin, he can swim. But I knew he could not swim. I had been watching him. So I was concerned because I want to be around. I want to make sure that they're safe.
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0: This is Pastor Jerry Hall, General Manager of radio station WHJG. 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
1: Welcome to 15 Minutes in the Word with New York Times bestselling author Joyce Meyer. On today's program, Joyce will be teaching from her series, Winning Life's Battles. Our fight is not against people or circumstances. It's actually against the devil, who is real. But we will overcome if we choose to do things God's way. Love always wins. We overcome evil with good. Now, here's Joyce with today's teaching.
2: This weekend, I'm going to be doing a seminar on how to fight the devil, how to defeat the devil, how to win the battles that the enemy brings against you. I'm calling it Armed and Dangerous, because that's you. We are in a war, but we should not ever be so foolish as to think that God did not leave us equipped. You never have to be afraid of the devil. You never have to be afraid of anything that he tries to do to you, because really and truly, we are more than conquerors. Right in the midst of whatever you're going through right now, you don't have to feel like you're the tail end of anything, because the Bible says you're the head and not the tail, above and not beneath. You say, well, it sure doesn't feel like it. Well, we can't go by how we feel. We have to stand firm on the Word of God and say, the Bible says that even in the midst of my battles, that I am more than a conqueror through him who loves me. In the midst of your battles, do not ever forget that God loves you deeply, tremendously, and that he has a very good plan for your life. Now, there's some people in here tonight, you need to take this and you need to swallow it down. Don't just let it fly over your head. You've got some issues going on. You've been hurt. You got some problems. You're facing some things. And you kind of got, you know. Maybe you came here tonight hoping that I could cheer you up. And I believe that I can. But I believe that I can do more than that. I believe that I can equip you and get you to the point through the Word of God that you won't always need to be the one who needs to be cheered up, but you can be the one who's cheering somebody else up. The only reason we get so down when we have problems is because we're concerned that we're never going to get rid of them. We're concerned that we're not going to get what we want in life, or that we're going to have to wait a lot longer than we feel like we can wait. We think what somebody did to us is unfair, and it may be, but we must also remember that God is a God of justice, and he will not put up with people hurting his kids if they stand steadfast on his word. If somebody hurts me and I have a bitter attitude and refuse to forgive them, then I cannot expect God to deliver me. I will not see God's justice in my life if I have that wrong attitude. But if I will, by his grace, do the part that he has asked me to do, God will always bring justice in my life, and he will always bring justice in your life. Listen to me. If somebody has hurt you, God is a God of justice, and he will give you double for your trouble if you will stand on the word of God. Do you understand me? You got to get that. You're more than a conqueror. Right now, you may feel like you're under everything, but the Bible says, right in the midst of all of these things, not when they're over, but in the midst of all of these things, and that's the best time to open your mouth and say, I am more than a conqueror through Christ who loves me. Did you hear that, devil? I am more than a conqueror through Christ who loves me. The head and not the tail, above and not beneath, I shall lend to many nations and never have to borrow. Now, if we're going to be successful in defeating the devil, we have to learn how to pay attention to what's going on in our minds. And I think sometimes we don't pay enough attention to a lot of things. I think we just kind of, you know, a lot of stuff just going over our head. And I don't know why I've lost my joy. I don't know why I've lost my peace. Well, do you ever think about what you're thinking about? You know, if you get depressed and discouraged, just think about what you're thinking about. I'm telling you the truth. It's very hard to be unhappy while you're thinking happy thoughts. Amen? Well, I can't help what I think. Yeah, really, you can. I can, you can. The Bible teaches us that the mind is the battlefield. 2 Corinthians 10:4-5. We are in a war. Amen? Many of you received Christ tonight. Welcome to the war. You may think, well, wait a minute, I've already got a war. I don't want to get another one.

different. 2 Corinthians 10, 4 and 5. The weapons of our warfare are not physical weapons of flesh and blood. So let's just say up front, if they're not natural physical weapons, then they must be spiritual weapons. That means it's not like a gun you pull out of your pocket and shoot the devil. It's a weapon that only operates in the spirit, and that means you don't see it. It's not a weapon you can go to your closet and get, or go to your dresser drawer and get. It's a spiritual weapon. God is a spirit. We are first and foremost a spirit. We have a soul and we live in a body, but we are spirit beings. The devil is a spirit. Angels are spirits. And we have to learn that there are things that we can do that will affect the spiritual realm. The war that we're in is a spiritual war. We do spiritual warfare. And the weapons of our warfare are not physical weapons of flesh and blood. So they are spiritual weapons. They are mighty before God for the overthrow and the destruction of strongholds. A stronghold is an area where the enemy gains ground and digs in. The devil likes to build strongholds in our minds. He likes to occupy areas of our mind. Areas where he lies and he lies and he lies and he lies until he gets us convinced that the lie is the truth. And the thing about a lie that we have to understand is, even if it's a lie, if we believe it's the truth, it becomes truth for us. What we believe is extremely important. What do you believe about your past? What do you believe about your future? What do you believe about how God feels about you? What do you believe about who you are in Christ? What do you believe? In these weapons, we refute arguments and theories and reasonings. All those things are things that come against your mind. And every proud and lofty thing that sets itself up against the true knowledge of God. And we lead every thought captive, every purpose that doesn't agree with God, every thought that doesn't agree with the Word, we lead it away captive unto the obedience of Jesus Christ, the Messiah. I have a book that's been very popular for about 17 years now called The Battlefield of the Mind. I'm still just absolutely shocked and amazed at how that book sells. Well, it's because we know that we have trouble with our minds and we don't want to have trouble with our minds. And God tells us that we need to learn to get our minds renewed and to think different. So I'm asking you to learn to do your own thinking. Don't just think whatever falls in your head. Don't just think because you have a thought that that's your thought and take ownership of it. But realize if what you're thinking does not agree with what God says, then it is the devil or some demon that works for him putting thoughts in your mind. You need to say, "Get behind me, Satan." Amen? That is not true, and I don't believe you. And I mean, when you say, "Get behind me, Satan," it needs to be because you expect him to really get behind you. I'm going to read you a little story that I think is cute. A young woman was going shopping, and her husband asked her not to buy any more clothes. Because she already had so many hanging in her closet. She promised him that she wouldn't. At the mall, she walked past the store, and in the window there hung a beautiful dress. She just absolutely had to go in and try it on. No harm in trying it on, right? She likes it so well that she felt like she just has to buy it. So she did. When her husband sees the dress bag, he is not a happy man. She said, "Honey, I tried it on. It looks so good. Satan tempted me, and I just had to buy it." And her husband said, "Well, you should have prayed right away. Satan, get thee behind me." She said, "Well, you know, I did that, and he told me the dress looked better from behind than it did from the front."

0: So when you say, get thee behind me, don't be playing any games. If you want to get rid of the devil, you got to really want to get rid of the devil. Do you feel like a soldier? The Bible says that we are soldiers in the army of God. Do you act like a soldier? 2 Timothy 2:4, Paul said, no soldier, when he's in service, gets entangled in civilian life. 2 Timothy chapter 2, verse 4. No soldier, when in service, gets entangled. We're going to capitalize on the word entangled. In the enterprises of civilian life. That means that you're here, you're living a life, you have to deal with certain things, but you don't get entangled in them. You don't get your life so wrapped up in things. You don't get your mind all wrapped up in the things that the world worries about. Because his aim is to satisfy and please the one who enlisted him. We have a job to do for God. Let me just be very honest with you and tell you, if God didn't have something for you to do the moment you got saved, he would have just beamed you up. Got you out of here. So God wants your worship. The greatest respect that we can give God is to worship him with our whole heart. I will just mention this to you, not trying to chastise anybody. But always do your best when you go to church to get there in plenty of time to be there for the worship. I just don't think it's good when people think that that's not an unimportant part. That's not an important part, and they just want to get there for the sermon, or it's okay to get there late. And I guess, you know, I can say I'm not trying to chastise you, but maybe I am. I don't know, you know. I can get by with some stuff that sometimes your pastors can't get by with, because I'll be gone by Saturday and you'll love me again by Monday morning, so, you know. But see, that's something we do for God. We come to worship him. We come to respect him by worshiping him. And that's a wonderful thing for us to do, to worship God.
1: 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God is on our side no matter what. He wants to help us with everything because we're his kids and he loves us. But the devil tries hard to keep us from knowing our true identity as children of God because he doesn't want us to know the power and authority we have over him. It's time we know who we are and whose we are and pick up the weapons God gave us to fight.
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5: Chapter 24. Be not thou envious against evil men, neither desire to be with them, for their heart studieth destruction, and their lips talk of mischief. Through wisdom is an house builded, and by understanding it is established, and by knowledge shall the chambers be filled with all precious and pleasant riches. A wise man is strong, yea, a man of knowledge increaseth strength, for by wise counsel thou shalt make thy war, and in multitude of counselors there is safety. Wisdom is too high for a fool. He openeth not his mouth in the gate. He that deviseth to do evil shall be called a mischievous person. The thought of foolishness is sin, and the scorner is an abomination to men. If thou faint in the day of adversity, thy strength is small. If thou forbear to deliver them that are drawn unto death, and those that are ready to be slain, if thou sayest, Behold, we knew it not, doth not he that pondereth the heart consider it? And he that keepeth thy soul, doth not he know it? And shall not he render to every man according to his works? My son, eat thou honey, because it is good, and the honeycomb, which is sweet, to thy taste. So shall the knowledge of wisdom be unto thy soul. When thou hast found it, then there shall be a reward, and thy expectation shall not be cut off. Lay not wait, O wicked man, against the dwelling of the righteous. Spoil not his resting place. For a just man falleth 7 times, and riseth up again. But the wicked shall fall into mischief. Rejoice not when thine enemy falleth, and let not thine heart be glad when he stumbleth, lest the Lord see it, and it displease him, and he turn away his wrath from him. Fret not thyself because of evil men, neither be thou envious at the wicked, for there shall be no reward to the evil man. The candle of the wicked shall be put out. My son, fear thou the Lord and the king, and meddle not with them that are given to change. For their calamity shall rise suddenly, and who knoweth the ruin of them both? These things also belong to the wise. It is not good to have respect of persons in judgment. He that saith unto the wicked, Thou art righteous, him shall the people curse, nations shall abhor him, but to them that rebuke him shall be delight, and a good blessing shall come upon them. Every man shall kiss his lips that giveth the right answer. Prepare thy work without, and make it fit for thyself in the field, and afterwards build thine house. Be not a witness against thy neighbor without cause, and deceive not with thy lips. Say not, I will do so to him as he hath done to me, I will render to the man according to his work. I went by the field of the slothful, and by the vineyard of the man void of understanding, and lo, it was all grown over with thorns, and nettles had covered the face thereof, and the stone wall thereof was broken down. Then I saw and considered it well. I looked upon it and received instruction. Yet a little sleep, a little slumber, a little folding of the hands to sleep. So shall thy poverty come as one that traveleth, and thy want as an armed man. Psalm 117. O praise the Lord, all ye nations. Praise him, all ye people. For his merciful kindness is great toward us, and the truth of the Lord endureth forever. Praise ye the Lord. Chapter 7. How beautiful are thy feet with shoes, O prince's daughter! The joints of thy thighs are like jewels, the work of the hands of a cunning workman. Thy navel is like a round goblet, which wanteth not liquor. Thy belly is like an heap of wheat set about with lilies. Thy two breasts are like two young roes that are twins. Thy neck is as a tower of ivory. Thine eyes like the fish pools in Heshbon by the gate of Bathrabim. Thy nose is as the tower of Lebanon, which looketh toward Damascus. Thine head upon thee is like Carmel, and the hair of thine head like purple. The king is held in the galleries. How fair and how pleasant art thou, O love, for delights! This thy stature is like to a palm tree, and thy breasts to clusters of grapes. I said, I will go up to the palm tree, I will take hold of the boughs thereof. Now also thy breasts shall be as clusters of the vine, and the smell of thy nose like apples, and the roof of thy mouth like the best wine for my beloved, that goeth down sweetly, causing the lips of those that are asleep to speak. I am my beloved's, and his desire is toward me. Come, my beloved, let us go forth into the field, let us lodge in the villages, let us get up early to the vineyards, let us see if the vine flourish, whether the tender grape appear and the pomegranates bud forth. There will I give thee my loves. The mandrakes give a smell, and at our gates are all manner of pleasant fruits, new and old, which I have laid up for thee, O my beloved.
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0: 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Today, Keith Moore is teaching from the Word of God, a message from the series, Laws of Increase 2. 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And now, Brother Moore.
1: Would you turn with me, please, this evening to Psalm 115? We've been talking about increase. This is our week of increase. And we've flat been increasing too, haven't we? And I believe we've been increasing more inside than outside. Do you? I mean, I don't know about you. I needed to hear this. How do you? You know, faith comes by hearing. I don't care what you heard long ago. If you don't keep hearing it, your faith wanes. And it's not what you think you know. It's what you do. It's what you practice. And so these things, they've worked for me decades ago. But you got to stir up in them, amen, and not let them slip. And sometimes people do begin to put the word into practice and they get results. And then for whatever reason, they quit doing it. They quit doing the things that got them set free and they get back in trouble again. Well, then you have to go back and do what you did the first time to get you out. And how many believe the word works for everybody? Amen. Anybody and everybody that'll put the word into practice. Amen. Will get results. In Psalm 115, this has been our text throughout the week. Psalm 115 and verse 12 says, "The Lord has been mindful of us." He's got us on his mind. What's he thinking about? Us. What's the next phrase say? Is that really true?
2: Yes.
1: That the eyes of the Lord are searching to and fro throughout the whole earth, looking for somebody whose heart is perfect and wholehearted towards him. Why? He wants to show himself strong on their behalf. He wants to bless us.
2: Yes.
1: Is he really a good God?
2: Yes.
1: Wanting to bless us?
2: Yes.
1: Thinking about how to bless us?
2: Yes.
1: Hmm?
2: Amen.
1: He knows how.
2: Yeah.
1: He's been mindful of us. He will bless us. He will bless the house of Israel. He will bless the house of Aaron. He will bless them that fear the Lord, both small and great. The Lord shall increase you more and more, you and your children.
2: Amen.
1: Man, I like that, don't you?
2: Yeah.
1: Say it this time, us.
2: Us.
1: The Lord shall increase us more and more, us and our children. We ought to say it at least a couple of more times. The Lord shall increase us more and more, us and our children. One more time. The Lord shall increase us more and more, us and our children. I believe it. You are blessed of the Lord, which made heaven and earth. The heaven, even the heavens are the Lord's, but the earth has he given to the children of men.
2: Thank you, Lord. Amen.
1: We began on Sunday night talking about increase. And I shared with you just briefly how that Phyllis and I struggled in our financially, in our personal lives, and in our ministry for year after year. We've been married for 25 years now. Yeah, it'll soon be 26. We got started young. Yeah, Gerald helped us. Even after graduating from Bible school, even after being in the ministry for some years, just struggled. Just behind, got behind on our bills, got behind on our taxes. You ever been behind?
2: Yeah.
1: It's not funny. Puts pressure on you. Pressure on your marriage. You know, that's one of the main reasons a lot of people get divorced. Financial pressures. And then a lot of times people get under pressure and then they start putting pressure on each other about money stuff. And it's just unbelief and fear. And it's not God. It's not right. In our ministry, struggled. year after year. And finally, I've said it before, but I'll repeat it, you know, I got to the place where I kept studying the Word and feeding on the Word and even preached some things about prosperity, and yet I'm not seeing it. I'm not enjoying it. I'm not having it in my life like I should. And so I remember one day it just got to the point where I just felt like breaking over it. I mean, I went into the bedroom by myself, shut the door, fell across the bed, and just wept before the Lord. I said, Lord, this is not right. This is not right, and I know it's not you. I know you're not doing this to me. I know it's not your fault that I've been so broke and been so behind, but have mercy on me. Help me. I thought I understood some of these things, but some way or another, I'm not doing something I should, or I'm doing things I shouldn't. Help me. Show me what I don't see. Reveal to me. Give me understanding. Hook me up with the people that I can get the vision from or the help. Whatever I need, please help me. How many know the Bible says when you call unto the Lord and you reach out to Him with all your heart, He will hear you. He will answer you. And I'm here to tell you, He did. And it seemed like, now I didn't see everything right then, but it seemed like immediately He started teaching me about prosperity and increase. And it seemed like for 5 years, almost every day, He was talking to me something about this and showing me. And a lot of it were things I already knew, but wasn't doing. It's not people who know Scripture that get blessed. It's not people who can quote Scriptures who get blessed. Tell me who it is.
3: Doers.
1: It's the doers. Only the doers. Amen. I mean, you can talk about praying till the cows come home, but it's not going to do you any good till you pray. You can talk about giving, but until you start giving. You can talk about how much you believe in tithes, but if you don't tithe, you can talk about how much you believe in healing, but if you don't release faith and believe you receive healing, right? It's doers. Do I have any doers in the house?
3: Yes.
1: Everybody said out loud, I'm a doer.
3: I'm a doer.
1: I'm a doer.
3: I'm a doer.
1: I'm a doer.
3: Of the Word of God.
1: That's the people, the only ones that get results are the doers. And so I begin on Sunday night talking about these things, and I begin sharing there were five major areas the Lord dealt with me about over those 5 year period. And we've already talked about a couple of them. The first one He dealt with me about, and He talks to you the way you understand it. He said, Keith, you must overcome your own selfishness to have my full prosperity. You must overcome selfishness. You can't put yourself first. You can't put you and Phyllis first. You can't put your stuff first. Didn't the Bible say, seek ye first the kingdom of God and His righteousness, and all these things will be added to you. Do you believe that?
3: Yes.
1: Jesus didn't say it might happen. Sometimes it happened. No, He said, you do this. You put my things first, and I'll see to it that all this stuff is added to you.
4: Amen.
1: Did the Lord Jesus say that?
3: Yes.
1: Yeah. It's a law. It's like the law of gravity. It works for everybody that does it. And so we begin to talk about that. I mean, you can't, in your mind, when you get paid, think, well, I got to pay my house payment, and I got to pay my car payment, and I got to pay my insurance, and the kids need some shoes, and you know, and also, I guess we ought to give some. Well, you've already violated the first principle of prosperity. And so we talked about how to honor God. How, like the Scripture said, honor the Lord with your substance and with the first fruits of all your increase, so your barns will be filled with plenty and your presses will burst out with new wine. Did the Lord say it?
3: Yes.
1: Is it a fact?
3: Yes.
1: If you honor Him and put Him first, is it a fact that He will cause your store places to overflow? He said He would do it.
2: Yes, thank you, Lord.
1: And so we begin, you know, like I said, we had tithed kind of, sort of. Some of the time, sometimes most of the time, sometimes hardly not at all. And we spent time on that talking about, you've got to answer the question once and for all, is the tenth, does the tenth part of the increase belong to the Lord?
3: Yes.
1: Is it His?
2: Yes.
1: Don't just let that pass you by now. You got to decide, is it mine to do what I want to give it to Him if I want to, or is it His? And we spent a lot of time on that the other night talking about that. Number one, putting God first. Honoring Him with your substance, your money, your stuff. One of the first big major keys to coming out of poverty, coming out of problems, qualifying for God's full prosperity. Secondly, and we talked about this last night, in order to prosper, you must what?
2: Overcome stinginess.
1: Overcome stinginess. The Bible says, the proverb says, the liberal soul, the generous soul, will be made fat or rich, really the words. Other translations say rich. Not the stingy one, the liberal, the generous. Didn't the scripture say, if you sow sparingly, you reap sparingly? If you sow bountifully, you reap bountifully. People say, well, if I had more, I could be generous. No, being generous is not based on what you've got. You can be generous with $3, right? It's like you could be generous with 3,000. And according to Jesus, whatever you're doing with the little is what you would do with much. Amen. And so be sowing plentifully, sowing, and that doesn't mean just mean in a church offering. That's a way of life. You're generous with your employees. You're generous with your kids. You're generous with your friends. You're generous when it comes time to leave a tip. You're just generous. Amen. You're a liberal. Freely you've received, freely you give. You're a liberal soul. You're a giver. How many givers do I have in here? Amen. I'm a giver. Amen. So we talked about that. Now, thirdly tonight. Now, I say it like this. Up till now, I've been talking a lot about the spiritual side of this. I mean, it affects natural things, yeah, but it's a lot about the spiritual side. I want to touch now on some of the natural side of this. The Bible has a lot to say about it. And I think it's a big mistake that a lot of people, even preachers, leave the impression that all there is to prospering is you need to give. If you'll give, then you'll prosper. Well, that's not all there is to it. The Bible has a lot to say about the other side of it. Number three, the Lord dealt with me that I had to overcome, what's maybe the best word, foolishness and laxness. I'll explain this as we go on, but the thing He wanted to teach me about was stewardship and the wisdom of God.
0: And that concludes today's message by Brother Keith Moore. Today's teaching is from the series, Laws of Increase 2. 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

0: 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Get ready to receive a word that will impact your life.
1: I've been wanting to preach this for a while. Brought my sparkling gems. It is completely taped and falling apart. If you don't have these books, that may be why he's winning. Because when you find out information, you know, my people perish for lack of knowledge. Information's powerful. You ready to receive it?
2: Yes.
1: Will you receive it?
2: Yes.
1: Even if you're one of those that know you've read the Bible 100 times and you can quote verses better than I can, and you've been to Bible school and all of that, will you still receive it?
2: Yes.
1: All right, what about you, the baby ones? How about the newcomers, the rookies, the freshmen? Will you all receive it? Keep yourself awake? Will you keep yourself awake? So I'm going to go out mainly out of books, you know, just studying. So I'll be a lot of some reading and, of course, in here. But the Lord wanted me to start it out this way. And it's funny because he gives the ways to preach. He presents it on deliver it this way. He'll give you the delivery. Don't put that at the end. Put that at the beginning. Put this right here. The Holy Spirit will do it if you rely on him. I'm excited. I'm telling you, I got a hold of a verse that has rocked my world. I am no longer at the disadvantage because of this verse. I have full advantage. And when you have full advantage, you have a little different walk. It's not fearful. It's faithful. So, glory to God. Let's get to that verse. This is not the verse. This is the leading to the verse. We will start out in 2 Corinthians 2:11 in the Amplified. This is how the Lord wanted me to start it. So, deal with him, okay? I don't know if you can yelp about him. I guess people have. I don't know. To keep Satan from getting the advantage. Now, you got to understand, my background is coaching. You want the advantage. You try to get every advantage you can get. Don't you feel like you would want the advantage? And we have a lot of advantages. And I don't know if we don't recognize them as much as we should, but we do have the advantage. Like tennis, advantage McEnroe. Okay, to keep Satan from getting the advantage over us, to keep him from getting the advantage. We don't want him to have the advantage, for we are not ignorant. That means ignore. It's not calling people a name, you ignorant, whatever. It actually means to ignore something. So don't ignore this. If you do ignore it, you're at disadvantage and the enemy's at advantage. Is that clear? Okay, all right. All right. So, for we are not ignorant of his wiles, or the word deception, and intention. So let me get one thing straight before we go further. I am in no way is it in my intention to glorify the works of the devil? And there's Christians who kind of do that. But I'm in no way doing that. But Paul does warn us, right? Do not ignore Satan's devices. Because if you do, he will have the advantage. Am I going slow enough for you? So knowing how the enemy works keeps him from gaining ground on us. Does that make sense? And one of the greatest tools an army can have during war is intelligence. And all wars have had spies. All countries to this day have spies. There are spies in this land from other countries. We have spies in every country. I have talked to high up people in Israel, and they says we have them in every government. There's not one government in the world. I don't even know if I'm supposed to say that. Probably not. But there it was. Spies have always been sent into the enemy's camp so that they can be better prepared against the enemy's attack. So in the same way, when you recognize the source of attacks in your life, you can confront them directly. And this is the year, somebody say, this is the year to confront them. All right, praise God. Here it comes. You've heard it. I've teased it. Here it comes. Are you ready? With a big bow. If the enemy can't deceive you, he can't defeat you. I listed all those advantages. All he has is deception. He has no power. He's a defeated foe. So if he can deceive you, he can defeat you. If he can't deceive you, he can't defeat you. In other words, he's a bad magician at a kid's birthday party. And they're throwing rotten tomatoes. Ta-da! Oh, it wasn't a rabbit. That's all he has. That's who he is. You got to remember now, he's a defeated, he's been defeated. He put him under my feet. All of those things we sang about, that was to get you excited about the advantage that you have. And I don't know about you, but when you have the advantage, shouldn't you act like you have the advantage? Well, I know, but, well, you've been deceived. If you're getting ready to say, he just pointed out a scripture, if you don't tithe or give, you're deceived. The Bible says, if you're a hearer only and you come in and you don't do anything, I've got little four-year-olds going to nursing homes. You're deceived. What does it say there? Deceiving not your own self. Now you're helping the other team because that's all he's got. Why is my voice going? Because I'm excited. The only thing the devil can do to defeat you in your life or to bring cursing or death is to deceive you. Now, I have been meditating on this for weeks, and I'm at a different place. I've got the advantage. And now does that mean nothing has been coming at me? No, things come at me, but I'm like, I call him out. Are you kidding? Are you kidding? All you have is deceit. You're a liar. Jesus called you the father of lies. You can't come at me. You need to call him out. You don't have no power. I have the authority. I have the name. I have the blood. I'm in covenant. Glory to God. Now listen, church, it's a war, and Satan is your enemy. He is very aware of his eternal destiny. Don't think differently that he's aware of where he's headed. But he's arrogant enough to believe that he can postpone it by delaying the will of God one believer at a time. That's how arrogant he is. He believes he can postpone it. So if he can deceive you, he can defeat you. No wonder the Lord has instructed us to arise and be established in our covenant, because if you're established, you won't be deceived. If you're covenant-minded, you're not going to be deceived. What's his is mine and mine is his. You think about David going to Goliath. Goliath was going out there. I call him the CNN of old, you know. He would go out there and he would, with his words. It's interesting, his words. What killed Goliath? Wasn't a rock. What actually killed him? His sword. His own sword, which is known as the words in the Bible. So he's out there deceiving. And man, Israel listened. The whole time they had the advantage. But one showed up who was not deceived. And he says, you don't have a covenant. He's uncircumcised. David was established. And God, in Psalm 89, says, I found one. And that means he's looking right now for someone who is not deceived. Amen. Glory to God. Deception is the only tool he has to use. I wish you would meditate on that. Just meditate on that. It's all he has. That's who he is. That's what he does. He has nothing else. The first thing Jesus told his disciples, when they asked him about what the signs of the times was, and what did he say? Do not be deceived. That's what came out of his mouth. Don't be deceived. You remember Peter and Satan was working through him. Jesus wasn't deceived. He didn't take it out on Peter. Get behind thee, Satan. It's the spirit. It's your enemy is not people. It's not flesh and blood. That's deception. When you're mad at somebody, you won't forgive somebody. That's deception. And that's the only way he can defeat you. You're allowing him to defeat you. Because otherwise he has no advantage. He has nothing but deception. He gets you mad at somebody. He gets you not, I'm not going to give. They just want my money. That's deception. If this is the year we get rid of deception, that's why I'm excited. That's why my voice is this high. When's the last time you let your voice get that high? Well, that's too long. I'm not faking this. I'm not in the entertainment business. This is, I got free of something. I got some revelation. And that dude will deceive me no more. Oh, golly. Praise the Lord. Deception is global. It's a global epidemic. It's rampant. And some of this deception that we're even seeing is hard for a believer to even believe. You can't figure out if you're a man or a woman. That's, and I'm not trying to make fun of it, that's just deception. And that's just one of many. The world is deceived. And as long as he keeps the world deceived, they won't go to heaven. They won't get a hold of that anointing and that power. And he's arrogant enough to think that he can delay the will of God. And all he has is this magic hat and cape trying to pull a rabbit. And the kids are, boo! All right. I'm good right now. I'm telling you, I can go to Tres Los Hermanos, whatever that is, and eat me a really good enchilada and meditate on every bite. Are y'all getting anything? Tell me it's not just me. Somebody. Our part in this war is to live avoiding deception. That's the whole new outlet I have. The outlook I have. My part is to avoid being deceived. In other words, it is on my mind, and my RAS system has it out in front. That's what's happened to me. My RAS system, were y'all here last week, has got it out here, and I won't be deceived.
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0: This is Pastor Jerry Hall, General Manager of radio station WHJG. 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Also, the talk-in shows are not always current, and so you can't call in on that particular day for that particular event. 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
1: Through the shedding of the blood of Jesus Christ on the cross and your response to accept Him as your Savior, the Holy Spirit came into your life. Now, He says we have open, unhindered access to God the Father. He leads us into the very presence of Almighty God the Father. In the presence of Almighty God the Father, who has blessed us with every spiritual blessing. The presence of Almighty God the Father, who has written our names on the great title deed to eternity.
2: Many Christians who deeply love the Lord are still enslaved to damaging emotions or guilt from the past. Does that describe you? 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
1: We have been in a series on how the truth can set you free. And if you'll turn in your Bible to Ephesians chapter 1, and if you'll look in that chapter, several things here, but beginning, if you will, in chapter 1 and verse 7. In Him, present tense, we have redemption. That is, He paid the price at the cross to redeem us, to buy us out of a life of sin and set us on a new road, giving us a new life. Redemption through His blood, the forgiveness of our sins, that is, now watch this, that is, all of our sins have been atoned for, sacrificed for, paid for 2,000 years ago, so all of our forgiveness is past tense. He settled the issue 2,000 years ago about your forgiveness. All of your confession may be present tense. All of your forgiveness was already provided 2,000 years ago at the cross. When you take one step away from the cross, you're in trouble. Everything is centered around the cross. Everything is attached to it. All of our hope and all of our help comes at the cross. So He says we are the living possessors of redemption and forgiveness. So I want you to move to verse 3 of chapter 1 of Ephesians, and let's begin with our possessions in Christ. And you have to relate this to what we're talking about. The feelings, the battle we have with insecurity, inferiority, and inadequacy to meet life situations. Listen to what He says in Ephesians chapter 1, verse 3. Blessed be the God and Father of our Lord Jesus Christ, who has blessed us with every spiritual blessing in the heavenly places in Christ. Now look at that. Look at that word blessed. That word in the Greek is made up of two words, which means to speak good about something. But here's an interesting note I want you to notice about that. Every time we are doing the blessing in our relationship to God, it is the blessing of our lips. We bless the Lord. It is the expression of our heart. In the Bible, every time God is the blesser, He is committing an action. That is, He is doing something specific in our life. That is, God isn't just talking about it. God does something when He blesses us. And in this one verse, there is the blesser, the blessed, and the blessing. Look at this. Blessed be the God and Father of our Lord Jesus Christ. That is our praise to Him. Who, listen now, watch this, has blessed, that is the same word, but in the aorist tense, which means in the past, God did something for you and me. Listen, blessed be the God and Father of our Lord Jesus Christ, who has blessed us with every spiritual blessing in the heavenlies in Christ Jesus. Now, what does He mean by that? Now, watch this. We are talking about our possessions based on our relationship to Jesus Christ, which He enacted at the cross, which became a living reality in your life the moment you accepted Jesus Christ as your Savior. What does he mean when he says he has blessed us? Blessed us in the past tense one time, blessed us in the Lord Jesus Christ. It means simply this, that before you were ever born, God Almighty deposited to your account in heaven, listen to this now, every single blessing that love will allow and that God's omnipotence can provide. Did you get that? Here's what God is saying to you and to me about us, that God Almighty in His love, because of the price Jesus Christ paid on the cross, which was His life, on the basis of that, not on the basis of how good you are, not on the basis of how good you've promised to be, not on the basis of what you've done, not on any basis of anything within you, within me, there is no good thing. On the basis of the shed blood of Jesus Christ, God Almighty could do this and still be God, still be just, still be righteous, deposit to the account of those who came into this world as sinners bent away from God, deposit to your account and my account every single thing we would ever need as long as we live on the face of this earth, every single thing that love will allow and His omnipotence will provide. And if that be true, and it is true, tell me, my dear friend, can you name one single legitimate reason for ever feeling inadequate, for ever feeling incapable of facing any situation in life with that promise dedicated and committed to you as a child of God? Because you see, my friend, there is not one single thing that you could possibly think of. Our feelings of inadequacy are straight from the devil. We are inadequate within ourselves, but we are not inadequate in Him. How could you ever feel worthless when God Almighty loved you enough before you were ever born to deposit to your account every single thing you will ever need as long as you live on the face of this earth? There are no legitimate reasons, and every time that feeling comes to your mind and your heart, that is Satan's lie straight out of hell. When he says every spiritual blessing in heavenly places in Christ, somebody says, oh, wait a minute, why am I having such a hard time? Listen, the Bible says that he provides all of our need. Sometime you and I need to get in the valley. Sometimes God needs to do what? Prune us and sand us and sift us and cut us back to do what? Because every good orchard grower, every grove man knows that if he wants the best fruit for next year, he's got to prune the dead limbs, those little sprouts that began to soak up the sap, and so he must prune the branches. When God begins to prune your life, you say, well, where's God's blessing now? What's God doing in my life? Now, I thought I had every spiritual blessing in the heavenlies in Christ Jesus. You do. But remember this, that He who is your keeper, He who is your God, He whose love has allowed, and He whose power has provided, knows exactly what you and I need, exactly when we need it. It is all spiritual blessings in heavenlies in Christ Jesus, and God is the one who gives the blessing. He says, you and I, listen, we're not going to possess it. He says, we already have every single need we will ever experience in life already met in the heavenlies in Christ. And I've been saying some things over and over and over and over and over again. And I'm saying to you again, the biggest battle of your life is the battle to believe what God says versus what the devil says. So he says, here's what we have. Now think about this. Think about you creeping and crawling up to God and saying, oh, Lord, oh, dear Lord, and you moan and you groan and you gripe and you complain. Listen, why go to a loving Heavenly Father who says in His Word that all His love will provide, He's provided. All His supernatural, unlimited omnipotence will create for you. He has already done that, willing to give to you what you need when you need it. And you come creeping up and crawling up and crying to God as a beggar when He says, come as a child of God, believing and expecting and anticipating and receiving the blessings of God. There's no room for the feelings, the scathing, binding feelings of inadequacy and inferiority and insecurity when we have a God who has so committed Himself as He has in chapter 1, verse 3. That's only part of it. If you look in the same chapter and go down, if you will, to verse 11. He says in verse 11, in Christ Jesus, we have obtained, listen, past tense, we have obtained and inheritance, having been predestinated according to the purpose, his purpose who works all things after the counsel of whose will? His will. We are talking about what God has willed, not what we deserve. And you see, here's what we'll do. We will say it with our lips. We will think it with our mind. But underlying that, Satan throws in his little static. But that's not meant for you. That's not what that means. That's not what that says, and that is Satan. He says that what God has done, he has done according to the counsel of his own will. Now, he says that you and I have, past tense, obtained an inheritance. Look, if you will, in Romans chapter 8 for just a moment. And look in verse 16 and 17. You know verse 16. He says, the Spirit himself bears witness with our spirit that we are the children of God. Now, listen. And if, condition, that is, if we're children, having been saved by the grace of God through faith, and if children, heirs, also heirs of God and fellow heirs with Christ, if indeed we suffer with him in order that we may also be glorified with him. Now, listen. He says that you and I have become inheritors. Now, if you look that up in the Greek, what that means, what he say, the word means one who has been given, has been deeded a land grant. That's what that means. What he's saying in this passage is that God has deeded you and me something. But he says likewise that you and I have become joint heirs with the person of Jesus Christ. That is all that God the Father has given his Son. He says he's put your name and my name on the title deed to the inheritance of all of that God owns, all that Jesus Christ has. He says we've become joint heirs. You said, now, wait a minute. There's no way for me ever to deserve it. And I want to tell you, my friend, that's the whole issue. It is the cross and not your deserving. You see, that's after the counsel of his will. That has nothing to do with how good or how bad you are. It is on the basis of what Jesus Christ did at the cross. He made it possible. Now watch this. A will is not executed until after the death. And when Jesus Christ went to the cross, you recall the night before in the upper room with his apostles. He says, this is a new covenant, a new will. This is a new contract between the Father and you. And when Jesus Christ went to the cross, he died. The Holy Spirit came into your life and my life to do what? Making it possible for us to enjoy here and now the inheritance which we have. Now, on the one hand, we are part of Jesus Christ's inheritance. God the Father has given us to him. On the other hand, he says that you and I have become joint heirs with Jesus Christ of all that God the Father has provided and all that Jesus Christ is providing even now. We are joint heirs. That is, we are participators. He says, blessed be the God and Father of our Lord Jesus Christ who has deposited our account. That's our inheritance. He says, it's already there. Our inheritance has already been deemed and it is already being deeded out to us. We are already being able to share and to participate in that inheritance if, of course, we meet his condition. He says we have obtained, past tense, an inheritance. We've already obtained it. And we are now in the process of being able to enjoy and share it. We are the present day recipients. And you see, he says, my God shall supply all of your needs. Is God going to chinch with us on this earth for 30, 40, 50, 60, 75, 100 years? Is he going to be chinchy down here and then one of these days dump it all on us when we get to heaven? That's not God the Father. He is a loving Father who has already provided. And he says, you are a joint heir with Jesus. Now look back, if you will, in Ephesians for a moment. Look, if you will, in verse 14. He says the Holy Spirit has been given to us as a pledge of that inheritance. Now, you see, God doesn't miss anything. It isn't that he said, well, one of these days you're going to inherit something. The Bible says at Pentecost, the Holy Spirit came, he says in the same chapter, to seal us. It was God's pledge that the inheritance that he has provided for us, that every single person who, listen, every single person who has that pledge, the indwelling presence of the Holy Spirit, sealed by the Spirit of God, that person has the right in this present day, here and now, to participate in and get involved in and become the recipient of part of that inheritance that God has provided for us. Because the inheritance will never be exhausted for all eternity. But now watch this next verse. Let's move down to chapter 2 of Ephesians, verse 18. Let's start with verse 17. He says, "And he came and preached peace to you who were far away, and peace to those who were near. For through him, that is through Christ, we both have our access in one spirit to the Father." Now turn, if you will, back over to Romans chapter 5, and let me show you something interesting here about this word access. In chapter 5,

present tense, what we obtained in the past is going on in full action and full speed ahead, because he says, listen, through whom also we have obtained our, what? Our access or introduction by faith into this grace in which we stand. Now listen, all of us know that we're living in grace. The cross has made it possible for us to live in grace. That's all we have, is the grace of God. He says there's not anything within your old self that's of any value. It is Christ within us, indwelt by the Holy Spirit, living in grace, standing upon grace, walking in grace, living in grace, dying in grace. Now he says, not only has there been that deposit, he says, but our name's on the title deed, which says we have a right to it. Thirdly, he says, not only that, he says we have access to it. Now listen, it is one thing for God Almighty in all of his omnipotence and love and generosity to make this provision for us of every spiritual blessing in the heavenlies in Christ Jesus. That's one thing. But how do I get what God has down here in my life to meet my needs on a daily basis? Listen to what he says. He says, through whom also we have obtained once and for all, and we have that in our possession, our access by faith into this grace. Because you see, his resources is a result of his grace. That is the grace of God in living color. Every single thing we need, God has provided. Now back to verse 18 in chapter 2 of Ephesians. For through him we both have our access in one spirit of the Father. Let me show you how that word access is used in the Greek. Now watch this. It is used to refer to a channel. Here is a ship out at sea, and the ship comes through the channel into the safety of the harbor. The channel is the way of access into the safety of the harbor. The word was also used to describe one who had the privilege of coming and having a conversation with a sovereign, with a king. That is, the king made himself accessible. That is, the way was opened. What he's saying in this passage is this. Now watch this. That through the shedding of the blood of Jesus Christ on the cross and your response to accept him as your Savior, the Holy Spirit came into your life. Now, he says we have open, unhindered access to God the Father. We don't have to pray to any man on the face of this earth. We go straight to God the Father through the shed blood of the Lord Jesus Christ. The Holy Spirit leads us. He says he makes intercession for us with groanings which cannot be uttered. He leads us into the very presence of Almighty God the Father. Into the presence of Almighty God the Father, who has blessed us with every spiritual blessing. The presence of Almighty God the Father, who has written our names on the great title deed to eternity. On the great title deed to eternity, God the Father has written our names in the title deed. That's why in the book of Hebrews, he says, we can come boldly, listen, reverently, but boldly, we can come to the throne room of our loving Heavenly Father, who is there sitting already, waiting to bless his children, waiting to give them their needs, waiting to glorify himself within every single one of them. God is looking for people who are willing to risk their faith in Almighty God. Listen to me, my friend. Listen to me carefully. Almighty God wants to bless you, but he will not force his blessing upon you. You're listening to the wrong voices. You're listening to your feelings. You're taking account of that which you should not take an account of. Get your faith centered in God. God wants to bless you. God wants to build you. God wants to strengthen you and not have you fumbling through life with a settle for life. There is no glory to God in a settle for life. None whatsoever. I just want to ask you one simple question. According to this book, he says, through Jesus Christ, we have access by one Spirit into this grace wherein we stand, access to God the Father. Let me ask you this. Is it not true that the loving Heavenly Father, whom you and I profess to believe, is it not true that every single second of your life, God, your Father, is available to you at that moment? Then, my friend, let's stop doubting him, crawling around,

0: 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And let's stand up like godly men and women and claim by faith what is ours and be freed, liberated from these feelings of insecurity, inferiority, and inadequacy, and claim our rightful possession in Jesus Christ by faith.
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5: Now let me ask you a question. How can we feel so inadequate, so insecure, and so inferior when your name is on the greatest title deed ever written by anyone, and God Almighty wrote it, and God Almighty signed it in the blood of Jesus Christ and sealed you with the Holy Spirit? Why duck your head, my dear brother? Why bend your neck? Why bow your back before wealth and before prominence and prestige? Well, listen, there isn't anybody in the world who can stand up any taller than a child of God who understands what their possessions are in Christ Jesus. And I meet so many people who are down in the dumps and they say, well, you know, I just don't have enough. I don't know why God doesn't do this. I'm telling you why He doesn't. Because your attitude toward God is off balance. And because you do not understand what God sees when He looks at you and what He has provided for you, because He loves you with a love that is absolutely boundless in every single direction. He says He has provided that for you and me.
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6: 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Marriage has been redefined around the world, particularly in the West. But marriage isn't ours to define. You see, marriage isn't ultimately a government, social, or cultural institution. It's God's institution. Genesis records the origin of marriage. God created male and female and brought them together to become one flesh. This first marriage establishes God's design for marriage. Because God is our creator, only He has authority to define marriage. And He says it's between one man and one woman. That's the only true marriage. We shouldn't just follow our culture's thinking. 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
8: Chapter 24. Be not thou envious against evil men, neither desire to be with them, for their heart studieth destruction, and their lips talk of mischief. Through wisdom is an house builded, and by understanding it is established, and by knowledge shall the chambers be filled with all precious and pleasant riches. A wise man is strong, yea, a man of knowledge increaseth strength, for by wise counsel thou shalt make thy war, and in multitude of counselors there is safety. Wisdom is too high for a fool. He openeth not his mouth in the gate. He that deviseth to do evil shall be called a mischievous person. The thought of foolishness is sin, and the scorner is an abomination to men. If thou faint in the day of adversity, thy strength is small. If thou forbear to deliver them that are drawn unto death, and those that are ready to be slain, if thou sayest, Behold, we knew it not, doth not he that pondereth the heart consider it? And he that keepeth thy soul, doth not he know it? And shall not he render to every man according to his works? My son, eat thou honey, because it is good, and the honeycomb, which is sweet, to thy taste. So shall the knowledge of wisdom be unto thy soul. When thou hast found it, then there shall be a reward, and thy expectation shall not be cut off. Lay not wait, O wicked man, against the dwelling of the righteous. Spoil not his resting place. For a just man falleth seven times and riseth up again, but the wicked shall fall into mischief. Rejoice not when thine enemy falleth, and let not thine heart be glad when he stumbleth, lest the Lord see it, and it displease him, and he turn away his wrath from him. Fret not thyself because of evil men, neither be thou envious at the wicked, for there shall be no reward to the evil man. The candle of the wicked shall be put out. My son, fear thou the Lord and the King, and meddle not with them that are given to change, for their calamity shall rise suddenly, and who knoweth the ruin of them both? These things also belong to the wise. It is not good to have respect of persons in judgment. He that saith unto the wicked, Thou art righteous, him shall the people curse, nations shall abhor him, but to them that rebuke him shall be delight, and a good blessing shall come upon them. Every man shall kiss his lips that giveth the right answer. Prepare thy work without, and make it fit for thyself in the field, and afterwards build thine house. Be not a witness against thy neighbor without cause, and deceive not with thy lips. Say not, I will do so to him as he hath done to me, I will render to the man according to his work. I went by the field of the slothful, and by the vineyard of the man void of understanding. And lo, it was all grown over with thorns, and nettles had covered the face thereof, and the stone wall thereof was broken down. Then I saw and considered it well. I looked upon it and received instruction. Yet a little sleep, a little slumber, a little folding of the hands to sleep. So shall thy poverty come as one that traveleth, and thy want as an armed man. Psalm 142. I cried unto the Lord with my voice. With my voice unto the Lord did I make my supplication. I poured out my complaint before him. I showed before him my trouble. When my spirit was overwhelmed within me, then thou knewest my path. In the way wherein I walked, have they privily laid a snare for me. I looked on my right hand and beheld, but there was no man that would know me. Refuge failed me. No man cared for my soul. I cried unto thee, O Lord. I said, Thou art my refuge and my portion in the land of the living. Attend unto my cry, for I am brought very low. Deliver me from my persecutors, for they are stronger than I. Bring my soul out of prison, that I may praise thy name. The righteous shall compass me about, for thou shalt deal bountifully with me.
9: Chapter 7. For this Melchizedek, king of Salem, priest of the Most High God, who met Abraham returning from the slaughter of the kings and blessed him, to whom also Abraham gave a tenth part of all, first being by interpretation king of righteousness, and after that also king of Salem, which is king of peace, without father, without mother, without descent, having neither beginning of days nor end of life, but made like unto the Son of God, abideth a priest continually. Now consider how great this man was, unto whom even the patriarch Abraham gave the tenth of the spoils. And verily, they that are of the sons of Levi, who receive the office of the priesthood, have a commandment to take tithes of the people according to the law, that is, of their brethren, though they come out of the loins of Abraham. But he, whose descent is not counted from them, received tithes of Abraham, and blessed him that had the promises. And without all contradiction, the less is blessed of the better. And here, men that die receive tithes, but there he receiveth them of whom it is witnessed that he liveth. And, as I may so say, Levi also, who receiveth tithes, paid tithes in Abraham, for he was yet in the loins of his father when Melchizedek met him. If, therefore, perfection were by the Levitical priesthood, for under it the people received the law, what further need was there that another priest should rise after the order of Melchizedek and not be called after the order of Aaron? For the priesthood being changed, there is made of necessity a change also of the law. For he of whom these things are spoken pertaineth to another tribe, of which no man gave attendance at the altar. For it is evident that our Lord sprang out of Judah, of which tribe Moses spake nothing concerning priesthood. And it is yet far more evident, for that after the similitude of Melchizedek there ariseth another priest, who is made not after the law of a carnal commandment, but after the power of an endless life. For he testifieth, Thou art a priest forever after the order of Melchizedek. For there is verily a disannulling of the commandment going before, for the weakness and unprofitableness thereof. For the law made nothing perfect, but the bringing in of a better hope did, by the which we draw nigh unto God. And inasmuch as not without an oath he was made priest, for those priests were made without an oath, but this with an oath, by him that said unto him, The Lord swear and will not repent, thou art a priest forever after the order of Melchizedek, by so much was Jesus made a surety of a better testament. And they truly were many priests, because they were not suffered to continue by reason of death. But this man, because he continueth ever, hath an unchangeable priesthood. Wherefore he is able also to save them to the uttermost that come unto God by him, seeing he ever liveth to make intercession for them. For such an high priest became us, who is holy, harmless, undefiled, separate from sinners, and made higher than the heavens, who needeth not daily, as those high priests, to offer up sacrifice, first for his own sins, and then for the people's. For this he did once, when he offered up himself. For the law maketh men high priests, which have infirmity. But the word of the oath, which was since the law, maketh the Son, who is consecrated forevermore. Chapter 6. And in those days, when the number of the disciples was multiplied, there arose a murmuring of the Grecians against the Hebrews, because their widows were neglected in the daily ministration. Then the 12 called the multitude of the disciples unto them and said, It is not reason that we should leave the word of God and serve tables. Wherefore, brethren, look ye out among you 7 men of honest report, full of the Holy Ghost and wisdom, whom we may appoint over this business. But we will give ourselves continually to prayer and to the ministry of the word. And the saying pleased the whole multitude. And they chose Stephen, a man full of faith and of the Holy Ghost, and Philip, and Prochorus, and Nicanor, and Timon, and Parmenas, and Nicholas, a proselyte of Antioch, whom they set before the apostles. And when they had prayed, they laid their hands on them. And the word of God increased, and the number of the disciples multiplied in Jerusalem greatly, and a great company of the priests were obedient to the faith. And Stephen, full of faith and power, did great wonders and miracles among the people. Then there arose certain of the synagogue, which is called the synagogue of the Libertines, and Cyrenians and Alexandrians, and of them of Cilicia and of Asia, disputing with Stephen. And they were not able to resist the wisdom and the spirit by which he spake. Then they suborned men which said, We have heard him speak blasphemous words against Moses and against God. And they stirred up the people and the elders and the scribes, and came upon him, and caught him, and brought him to the council, and set up false witnesses, which said, This man ceaseth not to speak blasphemous words against this holy place and the law. For we have heard him say that this Jesus of Nazareth shall destroy this place, and shall change the customs which Moses delivered us. And all that sat in the council, looking steadfastly on him, saw his face as it had been the face of an angel.
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11: Trouble on the inside of you. Do you have trouble in your soulish realm where your emotions are ruling? Is there trouble there today? Do you have a lot of trouble in your soul and in your spirit? Is there trouble in your physical body you can't seem to get victory over? Is there trouble in your life? You just can't seem to get through into victory. Do you have fear? Is there trouble today? Are you distressed today? Today, any one of you in this room or listening on the radio, right now, is there any distresses in your life? Any struggles, any distress, where you're just almost like depression and you can't seem to shake it? You're fine right now and right here. But as soon as you get outside in the car and you're on your way home, and even more so when you get home, are you distressed? Do troubles, anxiety bombard your mind and your spirit? My answer to you is Jesus Christ and getting in His Word and on your face before the Lord when nobody's around. And my answer to you is also what we learned today through the worship. Lift your hands and praise the living God. Can I hear an amen? When it's not easy to do it anyway, like a weapon. You do it because He's worthy. Amen? And He'll bring you through because He's faithful and true. My Redeemer is faithful and true, Jesus Christ. He's never going to leave you. He'll never forsake you. But you got to trust Him and believe in Him and worship Him when nobody else is around and lift up your hands. Fall on your knees. Do whatever you got to do. Cry out to the living God in your trouble, in your distress, in your anxiety, any fears, any oppression, depression in your life. My answer to you is do what you have to do as a Christian. You are to live a Christian life, and that means when nobody else is around, you still live the Christian way. Can I hear an amen? Your hands are still lifted up, not because everybody can see you and you're in the building, but because you just have your faith in God. Your hope and trust is in Him and Him alone. Can I hear an amen? Amen. Your trust must be that way, completely unto God. And let me tell you something else. A lot of people, even Christians, are going to give you their advice on your life. How many would rather have a person's advice, or would you rather have the Holy Spirit's advice? Now, it's also wrong to go your own way without counsel. We want to heed counsel. We want to be submitted under authority and have good, godly counsel. But Jesus Christ and the Holy Spirit and God the Father needs to guide your life. Amen? Amen. And He will lead you and guide you into what? All truth. How many would like to walk in truth and rather than deceit? How many would rather be walking in truth than be deceived in your life? How many would rather walk in the light than in darkness? Amen. How many would rather be overcome by God's goodness and faithfulness or be overcome by evil? Amen. Have you noticed, Diana and I were at Walmart. Have you guys ever heard of Walmart? Anybody here? It's that little blue label with the yellow around us. It's like a little flower. I was in there last night. Diana doesn't go in usually. She waits in the car, but she's really been struggling, and that's an understatement. But anyway, I noticed, man, maybe it's just me, but this world is on a fast-paced, rapid to decline and evil and darkness like I've never seen. Like I've never seen. You can feel it. It's just there. People are literally, listen to what I'm saying here. People are literally, utterly, completely lost. They don't have a clue what's going about to happen on the earth with Jesus Christ coming soon. He's not coming in the west. He's not coming from the north or the south. He's going to come in the eastern sky. Can I hear an amen? And He's going to come because He said He was. And He's the great I am. And He's the Savior. And He's going to come and take His church. But most people don't have a clue. They're clueless what is about to happen. They are so steep in darkness and evil and selfishness and self-centered ways that they don't have a clue. But you and I have the answer for them. Can I hear an amen? And you and I are to be that witness and ambassador for them and show them the way, the truth, and the life. And that is Jesus Christ. Can I hear an amen? Amen. We don't keep it to ourselves. We are to let our light shine before men. Amen. Let's go to Romans 8:38. Romans 8:38 through 39. Say this word with me. Nothing shall separate us from God's love. Nothing. For I am persuaded, absolutely 100% persuaded, that was Paul writing that, that neither death, nor life, nor angels, boy, there's some powerful things right there, death, life, and angels, nor principalities, powers, nor things present, nor things to come. Next verse, 39. Nor height, nor depth, nor any other creature, whether it's an angel, a demon, whether it's any kind of creature, anything, shall be able to separate us from the love of God. Now here's the key right here, the last line, which is in Christ Jesus our Lord. Can I hear an amen? Everything hinges, all that verse, those two verses especially, hinge on Jesus Christ our Lord and what he did for us. Just like that song that Liberty Bible College just sang, that Jesus Christ, he did it all. He paid it all for us. He did everything he could and he suffered. And he put the wrath of God was put on Jesus Christ for you and I. So that everything is in Christ and everything we have need of is in Christ. No wonder the scripture says, I am complete in Christ. No wonder the scripture says that Christ in me, the hope of glory. If you got Christ in you, you have hope. Amen. No matter what your trouble is, no matter what your distress is, no matter what situation you're facing today, no matter what your fear is today. And I know it's called human nature. And amen. And the less time you spend in this book, whether it's in a book or on your phone reading scriptures, however you do it, I got a little Promise Bible thing I usually carry with me almost every day. I try to keep meditating on God's word because it is a lamp unto your feet and a light unto your path. If you don't stay in the word of God, your path will not be where God wants it to go. It'll be in darkness. You have to stay in God's word and you stay in fellowship with other believers. Can I hear an amen? It's very important that we assemble together and stay together. Psalm 56:11, Rhonda. 56:11. In God have I put my trust. I will not be afraid what men can do unto me. In God have I put my trust. I will not be afraid what man can do unto me. Now, what happens when you get fearful or have anxiety or pressures come or distresses come? You simply tell the Lord, you know what? Right now, I put my trust in you this very moment. This very moment, I trust you and put my hope in you right now. Because you want to walk with the Lord consistently and persistently and diligently. You walk with God moment by moment in your life. It's not just a whim. It's not just from, you know, whenever you feel like doing it. No, you walk with the Lord moment by moment by moment. Even from here to your car, you should be talking to the Lord. When I get out of my car and wherever I go to work, I'm talking to God from the moment I get out of my car and I go to the building. I'm committing my day unto the Lord and say, God, guide my steps, protect me. And I pray that I'd be a witness today, an ambassador today. I'd be a servant of yours. I'd be a light in the darkness. I'm talking to the Lord in the car. I'm praising God. I'm worshiping God. And as soon as I get out of the car, when I get in the bus, whatever I'm doing, I'll walk down the aisle. I'll go back and forth up and down the aisle if I have time. And I just commit that day to the Lord. God, whatever you want me to do today, guide me. Fill this place with your presence. May the light of God shine around me. May the love of God be upon my face. May I be like a glow in this dark, wicked world that I'm in, so that we can be what Christ has wanted us to be, and that's to bring glory, honor, and praise to him. You're a Christian. You are to be Christ-like, and your light should shine in this dark world. Can I hear an amen? Amen. You want to be, others to be touched by your life. You want other people to be touched by the way you live your life and the words you say and the way you act and the way you behave and treat people. They should want to be what you are, and that's a Christian. Can I hear an amen? It's not just a Sunday thing, is it? It's Monday through Sunday we want to live the Christian life. I have to say Christian life anymore. I didn't used to say it as much, but nowadays there's too many other religions and other false things going on out there. The Christian way is the God way, Christ's likeness. You want to be like your Savior who died for you. Hallelujah, hallelujah. In God have we put our trust. Psalm 55:22, Rhonda. Psalm 55:22. I'm going to kind of go fast here, but I know God's here, and I know I can see it on your faces. I can tell when the Lord is speaking to you. And I know he put this on my heart. It wasn't a loud trumpet. Matthew, I want you this Sunday to speak to the congregation about casting their care on me and their burdens. No, it wasn't like that. I didn't get a lightning bolt. It was lightning and maybe rain a little bit. I didn't get struck. It wasn't like that. What was it? How did I know I was to speak this? The Holy Spirit, and it's a still small voice, a inner witness. Can I hear an amen? It was just an inner witness. It was like a stirring inside of me. Amen. Psalm 55:22. Cast whose burden? Yours or your neighbor's? Your burden. They don't always know your burdens. Not everybody knows what you're going through. Even in a tight, close husband-wife relationship, not every spouse knows everything that goes on the inside of each person's spirit and soul. Can I hear an amen? You're not with them 24/7 for one, but nobody knows your thoughts like you do and God does. Nobody knows what you think and how you feel on the inside more than you do. You know yourself better than anybody. Can I hear an amen? You know your weaknesses, you know your struggles, you know your sin habits, you know everything that you struggle with, you know your attitude, and you know when you're weak, you know all of it. You know your struggles with whatever it might be, with fear, depression, you know, it could be anything. Only you and God know. And God even knows you better than you know yourself, because he's your creator. So cast your burden upon the Lord. Don't cast your burden on other people. Amen. You cast your burden upon the Lord, and he will sustain thee. Why? Because he sees you doing it. When you cast your burden, I'll just tell you what I do. I just say, Lord, I give you my burden right now. Whether I'm in the bathroom, in the bedroom, I don't care, in my car. I have a bad confession to make. I'm sorry. Forgive me, God, for this, but I'll be driving sometimes and I just got to praise God, but I've learned it. Steering wheel? A little bit. I make sure there's no, and I just have to lift my hands and praise God at that moment. I don't do it for very long. No, I don't do it in the bus. No, I don't. Because there's cameras and microphones everywhere. But no, sometimes I just have to, don't you sometimes just got to praise God? Don't you have to just praise him? And a lot of times you have to praise him because you don't want the devil and the enemy and all his demons to harass you all day. You want to take authority over that. You resist the devil. You submit to God and you resist the devil. And one of the greatest ways to resist him is lifting your hand and praising him and being thankful, even though your circumstances or your situation may not be the best. Amen? You're not always going to have a great road up to glory here. There's going to be trials, there's going to be tribulations, there's going to be difficulties. And you know what else there's going to be? Sufferings. You're going to suffer some on earth. You don't think Jesus did? He did. Cast your burden on the Lord, and he will sustain you. He will never suffer the righteous to be moved. And my point was this, when God sees you doing this, and he hears the words come out of your mouth, Lord, I give you my burden, I give you my cares, I cast my distresses on you, and Lord, I pray that you deliver me. You are my light and my salvation. I pray, God, today, this very moment, you deliver me out of all my troubles, all my distresses, and bring me through victoriously that Christ would be glorified through my trials and tribulations, and that more than anything else, that my faith in you, God, would be precious in your sight and bring glory and honor to you. Amen? That's what you do. You don't give the devil a foothold. Amen? Do we always do it? No. There's been many, many great men of God that I've read about. They've struggled most of their life with depression. They struggled with it because the devil comes to steal, kill, and destroy, and he never lets up. He doesn't sleep. He never rests. 1 Peter 5:7, you don't have to turn there, but we can just say this. Cast your burden upon the Lord. Cast all your care upon Him because He cares for you. 1 Peter 5:7, you cast all your care on Jesus. You give it to Him. That's why He's at the right hand of the Father. The Father in His power and His might and His dominion and His glory. And at the right hand of Him is Jesus Christ of Nazareth, who was born of a virgin, who died on the cross and shed His blood for you and I. He's at the right hand of the Father. And He ever lives to make intercession for the saints. He lives to make intercession. And I learned this. I even say, Jesus, I'm asking You as my intercessor, my great high priest that You are, will You please make intercession for me right now? Because I'm at a point where I don't know how much more I can take or bear. And I'm doing the praise and I'm lifting my hands and I'm giving my care and my burden to You. But the troubles seem to just keep flooding in. Difficulties are there. The stresses of life are still there. So Lord God, I'm asking You, Jesus, make intercession for me right now. I need Your intercession. And He will pray for you because He loves you and He cares for you. Amen. He will make intercession for you. He's the great intercessor. Isaiah 12:2. Behold, God is my salvation. I will trust and not be afraid. Say that with me. Behold, God is my salvation. I will trust and not be afraid. For the Lord Jehovah is my strength and my song. He has become my salvation. Say this with me. The Lord God Almighty is my light and my salvation. I will trust in Him. Amen. You put your faith, your trust in the God of eternity. Amen. Hallelujah. How many remember a couple months ago I gave a message on living your life in light of eternity? Living your life in light of eternity. Our life is like this. Quicker than I can snap my fingers, your entire life is. Just like that. I could light a candle and blow it out. That flame was as quick as your life is on earth compared to eternity. You're only here but for a moment. I'm constantly reminding myself this. Matt, I even say it out loud sometimes. I know Diana heard me say it yesterday. I am just a stranger and a pilgrim here. This is not my home. I don't want anything to do with this world. I love God. I love to be a witness and ambassador and do the work of an evangelist and reach the lost. But this world is not my home. This is not where I belong. This is all temporary. Therefore, I'm not going to live for things that are temporary. I'm not going to set my mind and my thoughts on things that are temporary, that come and go. But that's the way of the world. The way of a Christian is realizing I'm just a pilgrim here. I'm a visitor. I'm passing through. This is not my home. This earth is going to pass away and there's going to be a new heaven and a new earth. So why am I so into this world? It's not going to be here for very long, and neither am I. So I want to live my life in light of eternity. Can I hear an amen? That's the way I want you to live your life, in light of eternity. That everything is but a vapor. Does that mean nothing's important? Absolutely not. Everything's important eternally. The way you live, the way you talk, the way you behave, the way you treat others. Can I hear an amen? That's all important, very important. But don't get your feet so hooked on this earth. Walk out the door today and say, this earth is beautiful, I love it, but it's not my home. I'm going to be with Jesus. Amen? Hallelujah. I can't wait. Can you imagine what the new heaven and new earth is going to be like? Can you imagine a new heaven and a new earth with God? Oh, come on, you guys, think about it a minute. Think about this a minute. Can you imagine what the new heaven and the new earth is going to be like? I mean, this earth was glorious back before Adam and Eve sinned. Oh, my goodness. And the next earth is going to blow it out of the water. And what's really heart-wrenching to me is how many people will not be there. How many people's names are not going to be found in the book of life because they care more about the things of the world than they do about things of eternity. Amen? And what can we do to stop that? You pray. You pray for those that are lost and those that are deceived and blinded. I'm telling you right now, there's at least 8 to 10 people that I've been praying for a year, consistently. I can't get them out of my head. I mention their name on my way to work. I mention them as I'm driving. I mention them at night, in the morning. I mention them this morning during a song we were worshiping God. Their names came. I speak out their name, and I just pray that their name be found in the book of life, and that one day they will walk through the gates and enter into that holy city, and they'll be saved. I pray for the salvation of their souls, and I mention them by name. You got to have that burden. And sometimes it hits me so hard in my car or wherever I'm at, and I just start crying for their soul, for their salvation, that they'll be saved. Because I know when you're lost and you're blind and deceived, that's the farthest thing. I know I was there. That's the farthest thing from your mind is eternal things. You're living your life for things that are of the flesh and temporary, in the world and all that, and the snares and the lies of it. Amen? So I encourage you to pray. Find people to pray for every day that they'll be saved. Amen? Whoever is born of God overcomes the world. This is 1 John 5:4, and I'm gonna close here soon. Listen to what this scripture says, 1 John 5:4. We've heard this before, but we're going to read it again. Whoever is born of God overcomes the world. How do you become born of God? I thought everybody was born of God when they're born. No, this means being born again. Jesus said, unless a man be born again, he shall not enter the kingdom of heaven. You must be born again. You got to be born again. That means literally born from above. You have a new heart and a new spirit, and you become a Christian. Can I hear him? You become a Christian. You become a Christian. You put your faith, your trust, and hope in what Jesus Christ did for you, not in what you can do for him. There's nothing he wants from you but your love and your heart. And he wants your faith. Whoever's born of God overcomes the world. Don't let the world overcome you. Let me tell you something. The people of this world, they think they got the world by the tail. They think they got the world by the tail because of what they drive or what they live in and what's in their bank account or whatever it might be. They think they got the world by the tail, and the reality is the world has them by the tail, and it's the devil. Did you hear what I just said? They think they got it whipped. You know? But we overcome the world. And how do you overcome the world? What does it mean? You're born of God. How do you overcome the world? What's to overcome? The ideology of the world, the mindset of the world, the attitude of the world. This world is full of hate, anger, unforgiveness, bitterness, resentment, lust, greed, selfishness. You overcome all that, and that's the ways of the world, and Christians are completely opposite of that. You forgive. You don't hold grudges. You love. You don't hate. Amen? You walk in faith, not by sight. You live for God, not yourself. You live for Jesus, not yourself. You worship God, not anything else. Amen? You worship God who created you. And this is the victory that overcomes the world. It says it twice. We are to overcome the world. It says it twice in that scripture right there. It's very important that you realize you are an overcomer. And you want to overcome the world that is coming to attack and destroy and ruin you emotionally, psychologically, and however you think, and get your mindset so messed up that the farthest thing from your mind is the truth of God's word, and then you start twisting the scriptures because you want to feed your flesh. Ooh, man, that was tough. No, seriously, that's why there's so many doctrines of demons. It's men or women that wanted to twist the scriptures to feed their carnal nature, so that they don't feel so guilty or ashamed of what they're doing. I can hear a pin drop right about now. And we overcome the world with what? Hope or love? We overcome with hope and love, but it says our faith. You put your faith in who? Jesus Christ. You put your hope in God. You put your trust in the Lord. You will not fear what men can do unto you. Amen? Glory to Jesus Christ. Hallelujah. Psalm 107:6, my last scripture. Man, I could preach on this well, this whole chapter, but I could preach on this scripture right here. And I got to turn to it real quick, you guys. Psalm 107. Wow, look at that. I opened to 106. 107, and I've talked about this a lot, but what did I say? 107. Okay, look at this. Psalm 107, verse 6. How many believe this is just nice words? They're sweet little, you know, spiritual words, insight or wisdom. No, this is God's holy word. It's truth. I'll go back up a little bit. Oh, give thanks to the Lord, for he is good, for his mercy endures for a day or two. His mercy endures forever. Let the redeemed of the Lord say so. I'm going to say it. The Lord's mercy is going to endure forever. I'm redeemed by the blood of the Lamb. I'm redeemed from the curse of the law because Christ hung on a tree and became cursed for me because I put my faith in what he did for me. I am redeemed by the blood of the Lamb. I am redeemed, so I'm going to declare it. I am redeemed by the hand of the enemy and gathered out of the lands from the east and from the west and from the north and from the south. Number 4 says this, Psalm 107:4, they wandered in the wilderness in a desolate way. They found no city to dwell in, hungry and thirsty. Their soul fainted in them. Man, that was a bad situation. Then, there's the key word, verse 6, then they cried out to the Lord when? In their trouble. When they were in trouble, when they were hungry and thirsty and desolate, nowhere to go. They had no city to dwell in, no dwelling place. Then they cried out to the Lord in their trouble. And then what happened? And he, Almighty God, the God of Abraham, Isaac, and Jacob, he delivered them out of their distresses. Amen. Verse 13, same chapter. Then they cried out to the Lord in their trouble, and God, he saved them out of their troubles and distresses. He brought them out of darkness and the shadow of death. Oh, that men would give thanks to the Lord for his goodness. It repeats that like 8 times. Oh, that men would give thanks to the Lord. Thank you, God, for your goodness and your mercy today. Thank you for your faithfulness in my life. Thank you for guiding my life and guiding my steps and leading me in the path of righteousness. Thank you for your mercy that you saved a sinner like me and forgave me of all my wrong and my evil ways. You brought me out of the horrible pit of sin and darkness and pride and stubbornness and rebellion, and you brought me out and you gave me a new heart and a new spirit. I praise you and thank you for your mercy, that you had mercy on me, a sinner. I hated God. I didn't want nothing to do with the Bible or Jesus. I ridiculed Christians. I didn't want nothing to do with it. But praise God and his mercy, his love won me over. Amen? Amen. Glory to God. I take no credit for it. You can't. It's all by his mercy and grace and his loving kindness and his goodness to us. But we put our faith in him. Amen. He's given everybody a measure of faith. It depends where you put that faith. And I do got to close. Sorry. I hate to close off quick. Amen. If I had a really fast car, if I had a Lambo or a Ferrari, I could beat a Janesville in 10 minutes. Amen. I would get a ticket. Depends where the cops are. They're either at Duncan. Oh, come on. You got to have a sense of humor here, you guys. All right. I'm going to ask this question again. What's your fear today? Give it to God. What's your trouble today? Give it to God. What's your distress, your oppression, your depression, whatever you're distressed over, give it to God. Give your fear, your trouble, and your distresses to him and cry out to the Lord. Can I hear an amen? Yes. In your trouble, in your distress, with your fear, with your anxiety, cry out to him for delivering you and setting you free, that he is your light and salvation. He alone is your deliverer. Can I hear an amen? Hallelujah. Jesus, Jesus. Amen. And we're going to take communion and remember what the Lord did for us. But let's bow our heads right now. Father in heaven, I thank you for every person that heard my voice today in this building, in our church here at Pelly Road, and everybody that's listening on the internet, Facebook, the radio station. I pray in the name of Jesus Christ of Nazareth that they would get their heart right with you this very day. that they would repent and turn from their sin and cry out to you, God, for forgiveness and ask you, Jesus, to come in their heart if they don't know you, if their name is not in the book of life. I pray that people will be saved as they hear my voice right now and they would know that they need to call on Jesus Christ to save them and be born of the world. He is the Redeemer, the Messiah. He is the Advocate. He is the Mediator between men and God, the man, Christ Jesus. And I pray that many would call on that name. And those that are backslidden today would get their hearts right with you, Father, I pray. In the name of Jesus, they would not continue in darkness and sin, but they would fall on their face and fall on their knees and ask you to come and restore their life and save them, God, from the dark ways that they're in. And they'd restore and return and repent and get their heart right with you today in the name of Jesus Christ. I pray you'd restore us here today, Lord God. Bring restoration. We cry out to you and thank you, Lord God, for your deliverance, your love for us. We thank you and praise you for all you've done through us, for us, through Jesus Christ. We praise the name of God. We praise the great I am. We praise the God of Abraham and Isaac and Jacob, the God of Daniel and Moses, the God of all creation. We praise and worship you. We worship Jesus Christ, the Son of God, the great I am, the Messiah, the Savior of the world, the only one that could give his life for us, Jesus, the only name, Jesus, under heaven given among men, and we must be saved. The name of Jesus. I pray that many would call on the name of Jesus right now as they hear my voice, and then call on that name and get their heart right with the Lord today, not tomorrow. Today is the day. Today is the day. Now is the appointed time for salvation. In Jesus' mighty name we pray. Amen. Amen. Amen. Hallelujah. And now I know why, and I have Diana on speaker. No kidding. She says to me, why do you preachers have to get so loud? And I always tell her, I'm not loud, but right there I really was loud. But you can't help but sometimes, you know, but when I'm praying that way and I'm mentioning the radio and the internet, I'm literally visualizing people in their cars and their homes and the Holy Spirit touching their life. I may never meet them. I may never know their name here, but I'm believing that one day when I go into glory, many will come to Christ and be saved because of our life. Remember what I said earlier to you? Your life should touch the lives of many people with the gospel of Jesus Christ. Your life should touch the lives of other people with God's love that's in you and His light that's in you. Amen. Your life matters. Because it matters for others to come to know Christ because of the way you live your life. Amen? Amen. Amen. Hallelujah. Thank you, Pastor Jerry. I appreciate it. It's an honor and a privilege.
12: 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Dear Heavenly Father, I'm a sinner and lost, but I believe that the Lord Jesus Christ died on the cross for me, and that He rose from the dead on the third day, and right now I receive the Lord Jesus Christ as my personal Savior and Lord. Thank you, Lord, for saving me. 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
14: My friend John has a passion to share Jesus with Muslims. On an international flight, he sensed God leading him to give up his business class seat. He didn't know why, but he did it. That started an avalanche of requests from other passengers to switch seats. He said yes every time. He was on an adventure. Finally, he landed next to an African woman who didn't ask him to switch. John learned that her name was Fatima, that she was a Muslim who had never heard what the Bible says about Jesus. The next couple hours, John shared with Fatima the living words of Jesus. She drank them in. Finally, John said,
15: "Do you know how much God loves you? 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He had me move 5 times because He wanted you to know the salvation of Jesus." And she wept. The tears were running down her face. And I'm so excited that she received Christ.
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16: This is the Phyllis Schlafly Report, a daily commentary continuing the conservative pro-family legacy of Phyllis Schlafly. And now, from the archives of Phyllis Schlafly Eagles, here is Phyllis Schlafly.
17: Yesterday was Father's Day, And it's a good time to reflect on one of the biggest social and fiscal problems in America today, the sad plight of the some 20 million American children who are growing up without the care and authority of their own father in the home. There are many reasons for the missing fathers, and the least of all reasons is the so-called deadbeat dad. That's a nasty epithet coined by the feminists to show their disdain for men and their ideology that men are not necessary. Most of the children who lack their own fathers in the home have been made fatherless, either by their mothers, who decided to have babies without getting married, or by a family court judge who ruled that after a divorce, child custody should be given to the mother while the father is labeled non-custodial and ordered out of the child's life. The constitutional right of the parents to control the care and upbringing of their own children should belong to both parents equally. But when primary or sole custody is given to the mother, the father becomes merely a sometime visitor in the child's life, often just 2 days a month. That's why it's called visitation. His only value is considered to be mailing a monthly check to the mother, which she can spend any way she wants. The father loses all parental authority and fades out of his own children's lives. There is beginning to be some recognition of the injustices of the family courts who have deliberately excluded fathers from living with or exercising parental authority over their own children. Several states, notably Florida and Minnesota, have passed reform bills that recognize that in the case of divorce, the parents should have joint legal custody unless evidence is presented in court that one parent is unfit. More states are moving in this direction, and that is a hopeful sign. Shared parenting would enable children to maintain strong ties to both parents.
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18: August 24th, hands wide open. Have you ever tried to pry something out of a baby's hands? The finger strength of toddlers and infants is incredible, especially when they have something they know they shouldn't. Maybe the object they're clinging to is harmless, but you have to be sure. You have to wriggle it out of their clenched fist to examine it for their own protection. Not surprisingly, we can be like this, like the child. We get fixated on something and we hold on to it with both hands, even if it's just the idea of it, until it controls everything we do. Today, we'll hear from a man who knows what it means to, well, to let go. He's here to share with us his true story on this Unshackled Daily Devotional.
19: My parents immigrated from Lithuania in the 50s, but Dad died 2 weeks after my birth. At 14, I was introduced to pornography, which ruled my life, but certainly didn't fill the emptiness inside. Neither did pot nor flying, though I loved aviation. After college, I became an air traffic controller. My supervisor always read the Bible during lunch, which intrigued me. He explained the gospel, but I wasn't ready to give up my sins. Linda and I met and became engaged in 1981, the year our union called an illegal strike and President Reagan fired all of us. I found another job and embraced materialism, but I was drinking too much and making moral compromises like living with Linda. My new boss read the Bible too, and I wanted what he had. One night I began reading the Bible myself, the book of Romans, and finally I realized that Jesus Christ is Lord. After I prayed to receive him as Savior, Linda talked to the pastor and recommitted her life to Christ, but I still canceled the engagement and we separated. More than anything, I wanted to be sure of God's will for my life. Separated, we both learned to lean on Jesus instead of on each other. Less than a year later, God brought us back together, and we were married in 1986. He blessed us with two children. I'm Victor Barbarskas, and today God is using my aviation training to enable us to serve him as staff missionaries in Indonesia. No more compromise for us.
18: Psalm chapter 37, verse 4 says, "Delight thyself also in the Lord, and he shall give thee the desires of thine heart." Friend, this may sound too good or too simplistic to be true, but when we surrender our desires to God, we begin to want what he wants. And he blesses us with things that outshine our short-sighted passions. But we have to hunger for him first and foremost. We have to be willing to hold our wants open to him, so he can either remove them, replace them, or return them as he sees fit. That is when we will discover that

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1: Hi, I'm Pastor Keith Manley with today's reflection of grace. Holding on to grudges and past hurts can feel like carrying a heavy burden. It weighs us down, it impacts our relationship, and it hinders our spiritual growth with God. Yet the act of forgiveness has the power to set us free, bringing healing and peace into our life. Jesus' words on the cross were, "Father, forgive them, for they know not what they're doing." Despite the unimaginable suffering he endured, Jesus chose to forgive those who wronged him. And his example challenges us today to extend that same grace to others, no matter how difficult it seems. Is there someone you need to forgive today? Release the bitterness that holds you captive. When you forgive, you reflect the grace that God has given to you. Let forgiveness set you free. And that's today's Reflection of Grace.
2: The Revelation of St. John the Divine. Chapter 1. The revelation of Jesus Christ, which God gave unto him, to show unto his servants things which must shortly come to pass, and he sent and signified it by his angel unto his servant John, who bear record of the word of God and of the testimony of Jesus Christ and of all things that he saw. Blessed is he that readeth, and they that hear the words of this prophecy, and keep those things which are written therein. For the time is at hand. John, to the seven churches which are in Asia. Grace be unto you and peace from him which is, and which was, and which is to come, and from the seven spirits which are before his throne, and from Jesus Christ, who is the faithful witness, and the first begotten of the dead, and the prince of the kings of the earth. Unto him that loved us, and washed us from our sins in his own blood, and hath made us kings and priests unto God and his Father, to him be glory and dominion for ever and ever. Amen. Behold, he cometh with clouds, and every eye shall see him, and they also which pierced him, and all kindreds of the earth shall wail because of him. Even so. Amen. I am Alpha and Omega, the beginning and the end, saith the Lord, which is and which was and which is to come, the Almighty. I, John, who also am your brother and companion in tribulation and in the kingdom and patience of Jesus Christ, was in the isle that is called Patmos for the word of God and for the testimony of Jesus Christ. I was in the Spirit on the Lord's day, and heard behind me a great voice as of a trumpet, saying, I am Alpha and Omega, the first and the last. And what thou seest, write in a book, and send it unto the seven churches which are in Asia, unto Ephesus, and unto Smyrna, and unto Pergamos, and unto Thyatira, and unto Sardis, and unto Philadelphia, and unto Laodicea. And I turned to see the voice that spake with me, and being turned, I saw seven golden candlesticks, and in the midst of the seven candlesticks, one like unto the Son of Man, clothed with a garment down to the foot, and girt about the paps with a golden girdle. His head and his hairs were white like wool, as white as snow, and his eyes were as a flame of fire, and his feet like unto fine brass, as if they burned in a furnace, and his voice as the sound of many waters. And he had in his right hand seven stars, and out of his mouth went a sharp two-edged sword, and his countenance was as the sun shineth in his strength. And when I saw him, I fell at his feet as dead. And he laid his right hand upon me, saying unto me, Fear not, I am the first and the last. I am he that liveth and was dead. And behold, I am

0: alive forevermore. Amen. And have the keys of hell and of death. Write the things which thou hast seen, and the things which are, and the things which shall be hereafter. The mystery of the seven stars which thou sawest in my right hand, and the seven golden candlesticks. The seven stars are the angels of the seven churches, and the seven candlesticks which thou sawest are the seven churches.
1: Chapter 14. Now it came to pass upon a day that Jonathan the son of Saul said unto the young man that bare his armor, Come, and let us go over to the Philistines' garrison that is on the other side. But he told not his father. And Saul tarried in the uttermost part of Gibeah under a pomegranate tree which is in Migron. And the people that were with him were about 600 men. And Ahiah, the son of Ahitub, Ichabod's brother, the son of Phinehas, the son of Eli, the Lord's priest in Shiloh, wearing an ephod. And the people knew not that Jonathan was gone. And between the passages by which Jonathan sought to go over unto the Philistines' garrison, there was a sharp rock on the one side, and a sharp rock on the other side. And the name of the one was Bozes, and the name of the other Seni. The forefront of the one was situate northward, over against Michmash, and the other southward, over against Gibeah. And Jonathan said to the young man that bare his armor, Come, and let us go over unto the garrison of these uncircumcised. It may be that the Lord will work for us, for there is no restraint to the Lord to save by many or by few. And his armor-bearer said unto him, Do all that is in thine heart. Turn thee. Behold, I am with thee according to thy heart. Then said Jonathan, Behold, we will pass over unto these men, and we will discover ourselves unto them. If they say thus unto us, Tarry until we come to you, then we will stand still in our place, and will not go up unto them. But if they say thus, Come up unto us, then we will go up, for the Lord hath delivered them into our hand, and this shall be a sign unto us. And both of them discovered themselves unto the garrison of the Philistines, and the Philistines said, Behold, the Hebrews come forth out of the holes where they had hidden themselves. And the men of the garrison answered Jonathan and his armor-bearer, and said, Come up to us, and we will show you a thing. And Jonathan said unto his armor-bearer, Come up after me, for the Lord hath delivered them into the hand of Israel. And Jonathan climbed up upon his hands and upon his feet, and his armor-bearer after him, and they fell before Jonathan, and his armor-bearer slew after him. And that first slaughter which Jonathan and his armor-bearer made was about 20 men, within as it were an half acre of land, which a yoke of oxen might plough. And there was trembling in the host, in the field, and among all the people. The garrison and the spoilers, they also trembled, and the earth quaked. So it was a very great trembling. And the watchmen of Saul and Gibeah of Benjamin looked, and behold, the multitude melted away, and they went on beating down one another. Then said Saul unto the people that were with him, Number now, and see who is gone from us. And when they had numbered, behold, Jonathan and his armor-bearer were not there. And Saul said unto Ahiah, Bring hither the ark of God. For the ark of God was at that time with the children of Israel. And it came to pass, while Saul talked unto the priest, that the noise that was in the host of the Philistines went on and increased. And Saul said unto the priest, Withdraw thine hand. And Saul and all the people that were with him assembled themselves, and they came to the battle. And behold, every man's sword was against his fellow, and there was a very great discomfiture. Moreover, the Hebrews that were with the Philistines before that time, which went up with them into the camp from the country round about, even they also turned to be with the Israelites that were with Saul and Jonathan. Likewise all the men of Israel which had hid themselves in Mount Ephraim, when they heard that the Philistines fled, even they also followed hard after them in the battle. So the Lord saved Israel that day, and the battle passed over unto Beth-Aven. And the men of Israel were distressed that day, for Saul had adjured the people, saying, Cursed be the man that eateth any food until evening, that I may be avenged on mine enemies. So none of the people tasted any food. And all they of the land came to a wood, and there was honey upon the ground. And when the people were come into the wood, behold, the honey dropped. But no man put his hand to his mouth, for the people feared the oath. But Jonathan heard not when his father charged the people with the oath. Wherefore he put forth the end of the rod that was in his hand, and dipped it in an honeycomb, and put his hand to his mouth. And his eyes were enlightened. Then answered one of the people and said, Thy father straitly charged the people with an oath, saying, Cursed be the man that eateth any food this day. And the people were faint. Then said Jonathan, My father hath troubled the land. See, I pray you, how mine eyes have been enlightened, because I tasted a little of this honey. How much more if haply the people had eaten freely today of the spoil of their enemies which they found? For had there not been now a much greater slaughter among the Philistines? And they smote the Philistines that day from Michmash to Aijalon, and the people were very faint. And the people flew upon the spoil, and took sheep and oxen and calves, and slew them on the ground, and the people did eat them with the blood. Then they told Saul, saying, Behold, the people sin against the Lord, in that they eat with the blood. And he said, Ye have transgressed. Roll a great stone unto me this day. And Saul said, Disperse yourselves among the people, and say unto them, Bring me hither every man his ox, and every man his sheep, and slay them here, and eat, and sin not against the Lord in eating with the blood. And all the people brought every man his ox with him that night, and slew them there. And Saul built an altar unto the Lord. The same was the first altar that he built unto the Lord. And Saul said, Let us go down after the Philistines by night and spoil them until the morning light, and let us not leave a man of them. And they said, Do whatsoever seemeth good unto thee. Then said the priest, Let us draw near hither unto God. And Saul asked counsel of God, Shall I go down after the Philistines? Wilt thou deliver them into the hand of Israel? But he answered him not that day. And Saul said, Draw ye near hither, all the chief of the people, and know and see wherein this sin hath been this day. For as the Lord liveth, which saveth Israel, though it be in Jonathan my son, he shall surely die. But there was not a man among all the people that answered him. Then said he unto all Israel, Be ye on one side, and I and Jonathan my son will be on the other side. And the people said unto Saul, Do what seemeth good unto thee. Therefore Saul said unto the Lord God of Israel, Give a perfect lot. And Saul and Jonathan were taken, but the people escaped. And Saul said, Cast lots between me and Jonathan my son. And Jonathan was taken. Chapter 26. And it came to pass in the 11th year, in the first day of the month, that the word of the Lord came unto me, saying, Son of man, because that Tyrus hath said against Jerusalem, Aha, she is broken, that was the gates of the people, she is turned unto me, I shall be replenished, now she is laid waste. Therefore thus saith the Lord God, Behold, I am against thee, O Tyrus, and will cause many nations to come up against thee, as the sea causeth his waves to come up. And they shall destroy the walls of Tyrus, and break down her towers. I will also scrape her dust from her, and make her like the top of a rock. It shall be a place for the spreading of nets in the midst of the sea. For I have spoken it, saith the Lord God, and it shall become a spoil to the nations. And her daughters which are in the field shall be slain by the sword, and they shall know that I am the Lord. For thus saith the Lord God, Behold, I will bring upon Tyrus Nebuchadrezzar king of Babylon, a king of kings from the north, with horses and with chariots, and with horsemen and companies and much people. He shall slay with the sword thy daughters in the field, and he shall make a fort against thee, and cast a mount against thee, and lift up the buckler against thee. And he shall set engines of war against thy walls, and with his axes he shall break down thy towers. By reason of the abundance of his horses, their dust shall cover thee. Thy wall shall shake at the noise of the horsemen, and of the wheels, and of the chariots, when he shall enter into thy gates, as men enter into a city wherein is made a breach. With the hoofs of his horses shall he tread down all thy streets. He shall slay thy people by the sword, and thy strong garrison shall go down to the ground. And they shall make a spoil of thy riches, and make a prey of thy merchandise. And they shall break down thy walls, and destroy thy pleasant houses. And they shall lay thy stones, and thy timber, and thy dust, in the midst of the water. And I will cause the noise of thy songs to cease, and the sound of thy harps shall be no more heard. And I will make thee like the top of a rock. Thou shalt be a place to spread nets upon. Thou shalt be built no more. For I, the Lord, have spoken it, saith the Lord God. Thus saith the Lord God to Tyrus, Shall not the isles shake at the sound of thy fall, when the wounded cry, when the slaughter is made in the midst of thee? Then all the princes of the sea shall come down from their thrones, and lay away their robes, and put off their broidered garments. They shall clothe themselves with trembling. They shall sit upon the ground, and shall tremble at every moment, and be astonished at thee. And they shall take up a lamentation for thee, and say to thee, How art thou destroyed, that wast inhabited of seafaring men, the renowned city, which wast strong in the sea, she and her inhabitants, which caused their terror to be on all that haunted. Now shall the isles tremble in the day of thy fall. Yea, the isles that are in the sea shall be troubled at thy departure. For thus saith the Lord God, when I shall make thee a desolate city like the cities that are not inhabited, when I shall bring up the deep upon thee, and great waters shall cover thee, when I shall bring thee down with them that descend into the pit with the people of old time, and shall set thee in the low parts of the earth, in places desolate of old, with them that go down to the pit, that thou be not inhabited, and I shall set glory in the land of the living, I will make thee a terror, and thou shalt be no more. Though thou be sought for, yet shalt thou never be found again, saith the Lord God.
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8: Picking up verse 25. Now his elder son was in the field, and as he came and drew nigh to the house, he heard music and dancing. He called one of the servants and asked what these things meant. And he said unto him, thy brother is come, and thy father hath killed the fatted calf, because he hath received him safe and sound. And he, that is the older son, was angry, would not go in. Therefore came his father out and entreated him. See, he's outside in a pout. He doesn't want to participate in this thing. You know, similarly, the scribes and the Pharisees were angry with the message Jesus was preaching. They did not like the idea that people from outside their nation, as well as outcasts and the sinners in the nation, were to be part of the kingdom. That frosted them. The fact that Gentiles would be reached was part of the mission of Israel from the beginning. It's all through the Old Testament. And when we think of the church as something that was not revealed in the Old Testament, it wasn't simply that Gentiles would be saved. No, no. The reason the church, there's aspects of the church that was not expressed in the Old Testament, was the indwelling spirit and those unique things that Paul highlights in Ephesians 3 and elsewhere. Now, Jesus had previously warned the two disputing brothers among his own disciples, take heed and beware of covetousness. Remember, the two brothers were, who is the greatest and all that. He warned them. Take heed and beware of covetousness. We dealt with that in chapter 12. So like the older son who refused to go to the feast, the Pharisees refused to enter the kingdom that Jesus offered to the nation. The parallel there is disturbing. And the point of the parable is that it was targeted at the Pharisees that were listening. The same loving father that ran to meet the prodigal son came out of the house of feasting to entreat the older brother. You see the parallel here, the parallel to the Pharisees, that God is calling him. In spite of their rejection, he's calling them. He answering said to his father, lo, these many years do I serve thee, neither transgressed I at any time thy commandment. And yet thou never gavest me a kid, that I might make merry with my friends. You see him griping here. And we can understand his attitude, and yet it's the bad attitude. See, the older son had a relationship based on works. He served the father, not out of love, but out of a desire for reward. Ooh, watch out for that one. He saw himself in bondage to his father. That's what's so revealing about the older son. Based on works, not out of love, and thus he saw himself as in bondage. The Pharisees, let's take them, they had a religion of good works. They also were focused on externals. They hoped to earn God's blessings. And, of course, they knew very little of the grace of God. The grace of God was not visible in their expressions. The older son lacked concern for his missing brother. In fact, he resented his brother's coming home. Why didn't he stay away? He would have been happier. The Pharisees also our parallel here and says that they have no burden for the lost. Their burden were not for the lost. They were celebrating their exclusiveness rather than having a burden for the lost. Back to Luke verse 30. But as soon as this thy son was come, which hath devoured thy living with harlots, thou hast killed for him the fatted calf. This is the older son griping about the whole situation. And this is where he gives us an insight in what was involved with the younger brother's righteous living. Jesus taught two great commandments. In fact, he summarized the entire Bible by quoting from two passages in the Torah. He quoted from Deuteronomy 6, which is called the Shema, and we call it the Great Commandment. Thou shalt love the Lord thy God with all thy soul, with all thy heart, with all thy heart, thy soul, mind, and strength. The other commandment, second commandment, from Deuteronomy 19:18, to love others as yourself. Now the older son broke both of these commandments. He did not love God, that did not love his father, and he did not love his younger brother. And so you see the parallel here, very, very crisp, very direct. So the father said to the son, said unto him, Son, thou art ever with me, and all that I have is thine. See, religious leaders also had a privileged position as members of God's chosen people. Thou art ever with me, and all that I have is thine. That's the parallel again. The scribes and the Pharisees were the recipients and guardians of the covenants and the law. And Romans 3 really deals with that. So Father explains, it was meet that we should make merry and be glad, for this thy brother was dead and is alive again and was lost and is found. So the Father has the last word here. And yet, we don't really know how it ended. We don't know what the older brother did. It hangs there. Very much like the fourth chapter of Jonah. Jonah is in the fourth chapter grumbling that God spared Nineveh, having a conniption over that. Everybody in this chapter had a good time. The shepherd, the woman that found the coin, the younger son, the father, and the guests. All except one. The one person that was chagrined by this whole thing was the older brother. There are two aspects to salvation. God's part, the shepherd seeks the lost sheep, the woman searches for the coin, the father receives the son. Man's part, the wayward son willingly repented and went home. It took an action on his part to have this thing all repaired. So we're heading right into another paradigm here. The sovereignty of God on the one hand versus the sovereignty of man on the other. We actually deal with this. Yeah, it comes up in John 6 and, of course, 2 Thessalonians 2. But we have a specific study on this called the sovereignty of man. We spend several hours trying to unpack these very, very pregnant concepts here. But this whole idea of God has sovereignty, but so do we, and from that sovereignty we have a responsibility. Is that portrayed in the Bible? Absolutely. Let's think of Judas, for example. Judas' betrayal, his betrayal was predicted, yet he was personally responsible. Psalm 41:9 and many other passages deal with that. It was predicted in the Old Testament. It was predicted by Jesus Christ, yet he was still held personally responsible. I'll give you another example. It's Moses. Moses failed at Meribah, Numbers 20. And the entire history of Israel in the Old Testament, courtship, rejection, and yet ultimate restoration involves their responsibility to respond to God. Another example is Joshua, a warrior whose days were not long enough for some of his battles. His long day was prayed for, and it was prepared thousands of years in advance of that. These meteors and bolides and what have you hit only Israel's enemies, not Israel in the Battle of Beth Horon. So not only the long day, but the whole episode that was accompanying that was a response to his prayer, but it was a prayer that was anticipated eons before. Hezekiah is another example. He prayed for his life to be extended. It was scheduled, he prayed, and God adjusted it and demonstrated it by the sundial setting back to certify God's response. Now, was that a good idea or not? I don't know. Manasseh was born then, so I think that was maybe it's got another side to that. As we try to grapple with this whole business of predestination and free will, and that predicament, that apparent paradox, has confused, puzzled analysts and philosophers for hundreds of years. If things, you know, is fate operative here? If they're prophesied, they're predestined. And if they're predestined, is there a variability there? And that seems to us like a contradiction. And it really isn't. You see, you do have free choice. But you have to stand back and realize that God is not surprised. God just knows, because he's outside time, he knows the choice you're going to make. And we're indebted to H.A. Ironside. He had a way of trying to communicate this that I think is very colorful. I call it Ironside's door. And he suggests that you're walking down a hallway and you come to a door. And from our side of that door, the door's closed, we see the door, it says over the door, "Whosoever will may enter." And that's true. Anybody that wants to can go through that door, but you have to decide, you're going to go through or not. And from our side, whosoever will may enter. And there's nothing prohibiting you from entering in. You decide, okay, I'll give it a try. So you open the door and you enter, and you have free choice to do this. You choose to do that. When you do, from the inside, you discover you're in a banquet hall. Huge, elaborate banquet's been set. And as you examine it more closely, you discover that there is a place setting with your name on it. You were expected, and you're stunned. And you turn back and look at the door you just came through, and it says, "Foreordained before the foundation of the world." When did God first start thinking about you? Long before you were born. He had you on his heart, on his mind. So whosoever will may enter, you'll have that choice. And if you accept it, you'll discover you are foreordained before the foundation of the world. That is so mind-blowing. You didn't earn it. This is not something you purchased. This is something that's a gift for the taking. But you have to go through that door. So ultimately, it's we ourselves who choose whether or not God will judge us. It's we ourselves who decide either to accept or refuse his grace, love, and forgiveness. We have to pick ourselves up, leave the pigsty, and seek our Father in the confidence that his grace and love and forgiveness will rule here. It is we ourselves who choose everlasting life or everlasting separation from God. Now, as we move forward, we're going to go to Luke chapter 16, which is one of the most interesting books in the Bible for two reasons. One is there's a parable in there that'll really confuse you about a steward who cheats, embezzles. He's dishonest. And he uses that dishonesty to feather his nest because he knows he's going to get fired, so he ingratiates himself to his master's creditors. I should say debtors, excuse me. And so Jesus commends the steward. Boy, that's a weird one. We'll talk about that when we get to chapter 16. But the other thing about chapter 16 I want you to remember is that most of what we think we know about the afterlife, hell and Sheol and Gehenna and all those topics, most of what we understand about that is put into focus in Luke 16. And this whole idea, you know, people say, how can a loving God condemn someone to hell? When someone says that, they're failing to understand two things. They're failing to understand what a loving God is, and they're failing to understand the seriousness of sin. How could God condemn people to everlasting torment? That torment's very simple. It's just, see, physical death is separation of the soul and the body. But the second death is separation of the soul from God. And we have no grasp of what that means. It's that separation that causes our torment. And hopelessness. We have no concept of being totally without hope. And we'll be dealing with that next time. But before we leave this chapter, let's talk about another prodigal son. An aged prodigal son. This is a guy by the name of Solomon. One of the wisest and most gifted men who ever walked the earth. He failed at his hour of greatest need and his hour of greatest opportunity. Solomon, he inherited great position. He was not only the choice of David, he was the choice of God as well. Think about that one. He had the ability to fill that lofty position. He was gifted with wisdom and riches and power and whatever you can imagine. He had it. He was enriched by having a consecrated father. David, with all his faults, was still a good example. He was described as a man after God's own heart. His dad, he had a good dad. David had greatly sinned, but he had greatly repented and had been greatly forgiven. What an example Solomon had to follow. Let's talk about the positives. He had at least two personal experiences with God that are recorded himself, personally. He was an able ruler in many ways, a magnificent monarch. Queen of Sheba heard rumors and couldn't believe it. And when she got there to visit, to check it out, not the half was told me, she said. He was a shrewd and successful merchant. His negotiating skills set up international trade, created a prosperity that's never been equaled in Israel. He was also a man of peace. In contrast to David, who was a warrior, Solomon was able to get such things by negotiation. A great builder in many ways, of course. Built the temple, for crying out loud. What about the negatives? Well, he was foolishly fond of display. We need to watch for that. I visit sometimes churches, and I at first am impressed with the elegant facilities and they're real edifices, and then I suddenly realize that that may be a symptom rather than an achievement. Solomon garnered a pampered court, and he lived extravagantly. You need to watch that. There are things that are permissible but probably improper if you're in the ministry. I'm reminded, I found some stuff among my things. When I left Western Digital, they gave me a Rolex watch. And it happened one night. In fact, I was in a hot tub with Hal. It was the evening when he really recruited me to go full-time in the ministry. But I happened to slip in getting there, and I broke the band on this watch. And I later went to a jeweler to get the band fixed, and I found it was going to cost $3,000 to fix the band. And I said, what? And it turned out it's a $12,000 watch. So I didn't get it fixed. But even if I had, I don't think that kind of thing is appropriate for the ministry. And so it popped in my mind as I was thinking about that. That was, again, one of these things that nothing, I'm not knocking Rolex watches, and this was a gift, but it still would be, I think, improper because it sends the wrong message, if you will. But getting back to Solomon here, he accumulated wives, 700 wives. And on top of that, he had 300 concubines. Solomon had become so powerful that he felt himself above the moral law. And that's the symptom. And I have seen that happen in the business world. You have executives that do a marvelous job as managers, and they work their way up through the corporation, achieving great things. The day comes when the board of directors puts them in the chief spot, the chief executive office, the CEO. Not all, but some of them go through a strange metamorphosis. Because they're the CEO, they start living their lives as if the rules don't apply to them. Because they're on top of the heap. The rule book's out the window. Yes, they're responsible to a board of directors, but little else. And some of them get what we call in the boardroom CEO fever. There's a change that comes across some of these guys that you hard to predict. Because you do all your diligence in picking them, and they seem fine. But when they get in that chair, some of them change. and they changed it remarkably. And that, I think, is part of what happened to Solomon. So powerful that he felt himself above the law. So that's what we call in the boardroom, public boardrooms, a CEO fever. Solomon's self-indulgent blindness wrecked his own son and his kingdom. Rehoboam took bad advice, and it was Solomon's son that precipitated, in effect, a civil war where Jeroboam took, the country was split in two, wrecked the kingdom, if you will. See, the real challenge we all have is finishing well. Finishing well. The first thing is to get saved, to accept the forgiveness that's in Christ. That's not the end of it. The next step is to discover what your calling is. What has God called you to do? And pursue that calling. The most exciting adventure in life is to find yourself on that path where you know God has called you. That doesn't end it either. The real challenge is yet facing you, and that's to finish well, to see it all the way. Luke talked about this back in chapter 9. No man putting his hand to the plow and looking back is fit for the kingdom of God. Once you're on that, you want to set your heart like flint on the goal. And the finishing well is the real challenge. Paul sort of summarized this for us. It's in his last letter to Timothy. He knows he's at the end of his road. And he's writing Timothy a letter of encouragement. I think that's interesting. Paul says, I have fought a good fight. I have finished my course. I have kept the faith. That's the challenge. I remember at the end of the ninth chapter of 1 Corinthians, he says, I keep my body in subjection, lest, having preached to others, I myself might be disqualified. Your English says cast away, but that misses the real point. That he'd be disqualified. Lose his salvation? No. Losing his inheritance, his rewards. He had a fear of losing rewards that are there for rewards for faithfulness. I want to call your attention to some studies here that undergird everything we've talked about. We have a whole study on eternal security. Very controversial. Many good people are mixed up on this topic. But we think that the Scripture is very, very clear because it's His commitment. The Father's commitment, the Son's commitment, and the Holy Spirit, all three are committed to your security in Christ. So we have a whole study on that. I encourage you, if you have any doubt, I encourage you to put that to sleep. Related to that is a whole other subject, and that's the concept of inheritance and rewards. This is also very, very controversial. Many good people have very different views on these things. And both of these studies are in-depth departures from our fundamental book that my wife and I have recently published called The Kingdom, the Power, and the Glory, which deals, these are the cornerstone of the issues in that book. And let me warn you in advance, very controversial. There are many good people that are very stressed over some of these issues. So don't take our word for it. We'll show you why we believe what we believe. But we encourage you to do your own homework and come to terms on these issues because you have a security in Christ that you may not realize. Secondly, you also have an inheritance that you might forfeit if you don't understand what's required. There are rewards set aside for you that are absolutely awesome. So I encourage you to go forward in that spirit. Now for the next session, we're going to take on Luke 16, one of the most provocative chapters in this gospel. The unrighteous steward, this guy is a character. He knows he's going to get fired because his auditor's coming and he's going to be showing up that he's been embezzling or cheating, he hasn't been performing. So he knows he's going to get fired. So he runs around to all the people that his boss owes money to and writes down the receivables. Why? To ingratiate himself to others so that when he is fired, he's got a place to land. Okay, you watch that. That's human nature. You can understand. He's a crook. And Jesus says he's doing wisely. What? What on earth is Jesus teaching us in this peculiar parable? We'll deal with that next time. But the bulk of next time is going to be the afterlife. And we're going to talk about that. Most of what we think we know about heaven and hell, and especially on the dark side, hell, Hades, Sheol, Gehenna, Abuso, Tartarus, These are all distinctly different things. We'll sort that out next time by something that's really not a parable. It's actually an actual event because the people have names. And we'll talk about that next time. So you want to do your homework in Luke chapter 16 for next time. It's going to be a very pivotal chapter. And with that, let's stand for a closing word of prayer. Father, we thank you for your word. We thank you for these instructions that come so clearly from our teacher, from our master, from our Lord, our coming King. We thank you for that, Father. We thank you that you are a God who is characterized by grace and mercy and love. How refreshing, how precious that is. Help us to fully appropriate that to ourselves, Father, that we know that if we confess our sins, you are faithful and just to forgive us our sins and to cleanse us from unrighteousness. And just like the coin, the sheep, or the prodigal son, there's rejoicing in heaven when we avail ourselves of your mercy and your grace. How incredible that is, that what a God we serve. We just thank you, Father, for who you are. We thank you for your word, which reveals these things to us. We do pray, Father, that through your Holy Spirit, you would continue to illuminate that path before us and just what it is that you require of us, that we might be more pleasing in your sight as we commit ourselves without any reservations whatsoever. We commit ourselves into your hands, pleading the name of Yeshua, our coming King indeed. Amen. And God bless you.
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4: My mother abandoned me when I was 4, so my grandmother's love for God was a light in my life. She took me to church and prayed with me every night. When she suffered heart failure, I prayed desperately for God to intervene, but she passed away. I became bitter, decided there was no God, and joined a gang in high school. After graduation, I joined the Army and fought in Vietnam. A fellow soldier tried to witness to me, but I was more interested in drinking. I was wounded, and my friend kept me alive through determination and prayer. The seeds of faith were watered by him. I met and married a female medic from the hospital, and we had a son. But when we returned home, I felt like an outsider. The war was unpopular, and I couldn't get the dark images out of my mind. My wife and I fought like crazy over my drinking and emotional issues, and we eventually divorced. I pulled the shades and lived like a hermit until I met Glenda, who brought light into my world. We married, and her brother, a Christian, started witnessing to me. I so longed for the peace he had, but I struggled with inner demons and drinking. God finally used a young nephew to explain the gospel and point out scriptures to bring truth into my life. Jesus wanted to lift my burden of doubt, darkness, and sin and give me everlasting, abundant life. I prayed and surrendered my life to Jesus. His peace has been with me ever since. It is a privilege to spread Christ's love, and I pray with my grandchildren just like my grandmother prayed with me. I'm Ron Allen. If the Son, therefore, shall make you free, ye shall be free indeed.
3: If you would like to be free from the weight of sin by accepting Jesus Christ as Lord and Savior, call 1-888-NEED-HIM right now. 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
9: Chuck Swindoll often reminds us that life can be defined as a series of fairly ordinary days. In fact, most days are quite predictable, without divine skywriting or obvious signs of some great movement of God. However, there are occasions that break the cycle. Today on Insight for Living, Chuck describes one of those history-shattering moments in the life of Esther. In our continuing study of her life, we'll discover how God orchestrated all the elements as this woman walked hand in hand with destiny. Let's pick up with Esther chapters 1 and 2.
10: On the seventh day, when the heart of the king was merry with wine, he makes a command to his wise men, that are at least listed here, the seven eunuchs who served in his presence. And this is what he commanded. They were to bring Queen Vashti before the king, her royal crown, royal headpiece, in order to display her beauty to the people and the princes, for she was beautiful. You can count on this. When Scripture says she's beautiful, it really means it. Queen Vashti, verse 12, refused to come at the king's command. Well, Queen Vashti's words enraged the king. He absolutely couldn't stand it. Remember, he's drunk. Verse 12 tells us the king became very angry and his wrath burned within him. What are we going to do? What's our game plan? In the presence of the king and the princes, Memucan said this: Queen Vashti has wronged not only the king, but all the princes and all the peoples who are in all the provinces of King Ahasuerus. I would say that's a little overreaction, wouldn't you? But he says it nevertheless. The queen's conduct will become known to all the women, causing them to look with contempt on their husbands, saying, King Ahasuerus commanded Queen Vashti to be brought in to his presence, and she didn't come. You see, the fear, obviously, is that before long, all women will be doing what Queen Vashti has done, and the men will lose control of their wives. And this day, the ladies of Persia and Media who have heard of the queen's conduct will speak in the same way to all the king's princes. And there will be plenty of contempt and anger. Can't you hear this? All men's gathering as they are all agree. Yeah, that's right, man. My wife's like that. Man, she hears about Vashti. She's going to go nuts. She's already a rebel, but she's going to get absolutely out on and on and on. And finally, he's got the king all ready for his suggestion. If it pleases the king, let a royal edict be issued by him. And let it be written in the laws of the Medes and the Persians. Remember, that's the law that's never changed. So that it cannot be repealed that Vashti should come no more into the presence of King Ahasuerus. Now, that was his right. He certainly had the right to say, that's it, curtains. You've seen the last of me, lady. You're gone. So directly, this edict had to do with his own home and his own marriage. But he goes further. Let the king give her royal position to another who is more worthy than she. Enter Esther. This is the wonder of God's sovereignty. He works in these remarkable ways, moving and pushing and changing minds until he brings even, let me say it, out of the most carnal and secular of settings, a decision that will set our course anew. We're going to see that all the way through this book, and I love it. Look at verse 20. They go a little further in the edict than I think would be practically possible to to require. When the king's edict, which he shall make, is heard throughout all his kingdom, great as it is, then all women will give honor to their husbands, great and small. I'm not sure about that. And this word pleased the king and the princes, and the king did as Memucan proposed. He sent letters to all the king's provinces, to each province according to its script, and to every people according to their language. Notice what it says. Every man shall be the master in his own house and the one who speaks in the language of his own people. He'll be in charge and he will speak for the family. God's heart is on his people, a remnant in Persia, away from Zion. He must preserve them from extinction. That requires decisions from the top, and that requires one of his people to be there, namely Esther, who will someday be sitting beside Ahasuerus, whom she doesn't even know today. God does not go by the human clock. Compared to the works of mankind, God is extremely deliberate and painfully slow. God's wheels grind slowly and exceedingly fine. Now, Esther chapter 2. After these things. Now, when I read after these things, I thought, well, fourth year of his reign. How about the end of the third year of his reign? And I began to read through the chapter, and I didn't find any help until I came to verse 16 of chapter 2. For Esther, who wins the Miss Persia contest, Esther is taken to King Ahasuerus to his royal palace in the 10th month, which is the month Tebeth, in the 7th year of his reign. You're telling me 4 years have gone by in between chapters 1 and 2. So I thought, what happened during those 4 years? Learn a little history. Ahasuerus, also known as King Xerxes, reigned, and you count backwards because it's B.C., from 486 to 465 B.C. 486 to 465. History books tell us that this particular king, whom the books call Xerxes, and I quote, made an ambitious but disastrous attempt to conquer Greece. He returned defeated. And he opened the doors of the palace. And there was no lovely wife to greet him with arms outstretched. No comforting words of understanding. For the first time, he has been defeated on the battlefield. There's nothing good on the stove in the kitchen. And he's lonely. After these things, the anger of the king had subsided. Of course, it's been 3 years. The reason I say that is these gals that ran for Miss Persia had to have a full year before they came in to see the king. And so I'll get to that a little later on in the passage. You'll read about it when we get there. But it took another year. So he's 3 years later, and he's defeated, and he's alone. He remembered Vashti. And if you're used to a wife, even though she may be a little strong-willed at times, you need her when you come home defeated. You need her arms around you. You need the understanding of your partner, and he doesn't find it. He remembered Vashti and what she had done and what had been decreed against her. I think there is a surrounding sense of low-grade depression that comes in over him. The king's attendants who served him said, "Let beautiful young virgins be sought for the king." Isn't it interesting, by the way, that the king had the power to have any woman in the kingdom, snap of his finger, should be in his presence, right there in his bedchamber. But he doesn't want a woman for the night. He wants a wife. You see, he's not drunk any longer. He's thinking clearly now. Who wouldn't prefer a woman who will be there tomorrow and the next day in contrast to a quickie sex experience for the night with some unnamed female. And so they say, let the king appoint overseers in all the provinces of his kingdom that they may gather every beautiful young virgin to Susa, the capital, to the harem. Look, he even had a harem. He didn't want one of them. Into the custody of Haggai, the king's eunuch, who was in charge of the women, and let their cosmetics be given them. How interesting. And then let the young lady who pleases the king be the queen in place of Vashti. We'll get another wife for you. This one will be beautiful. She will be the most beautiful woman in Persia. We'll go to all 127 provinces and we'll find the best of the group. We'll even have her made even more attractive with cosmetics. Drop down, if you will, to verse 12. When the turn of each young lady came to go in to King Ahasuerus at the end of her 12 months, look at that, there's that extra year I told you about. She would have 12 months under specific regulations for the women. How would they be spent? The days of her beautification, of their beautification, were completed as follows. 6 months with oil of olay, oil of myrrh, and 6 months with spices and cosmetics for women. Kyle, C.F. Kyle of the Kyle and Dalish Commentaries, makes comment that these words are to rub, to polish, to adorn with all kinds of precious ointments. It's physical beauty that they're going for. And before you sneer at that, ladies, trust me, the men aren't sneering. Before you buy into the feminist movement of our day where you can look like an unmade bed and still you're to be adored and appreciated, learn a lesson from Scripture. Every once in a while, Scripture does say a word about physical beauty. It doesn't place the emphasis on it that you would hear in lustful magazines or from lustful men, but it does place an emphasis on your beauty. The cosmetics mentioned here. Look at verse 5. Suddenly he mentions a Jew in Susa. Does that sound like an uneventful start? There's not a guy in the palace that knows Mordecai by name. But they're going to, because God's hand is moving the heart of the king like channels of water. There was a Jew in Susa, the capital, whose name was Mordecai, the son of Jair, son of Shimei, son of Kish, a Benjamite, who had been taken into exile. Now, the who is a reference to Kish. Mordecai wasn't taken into exile. Back in his genealogy, Kish was. Had been taken into exile from Jerusalem with the captives who had been exiled. We've been over all that historical jazz, so there's no reason to repeat it. The point is, he is unrelated to the Persian kingdom. He's a Jew living in exile. He hasn't gone back to Jerusalem. And on top of that, he's bringing up verse 7, Hadassah. Myrtle is the original word, like a myrtle tree, a myrtle bush, fragrance. Her Persian name is Esther, which means star, like a star in the sky. His uncle's daughter. She had neither father nor mother. It's the first reference to Esther, but I'll tell you, she emerges with incredible beauty and character that'll just make you take your hat off. She is one phenomenal lady. Next time we're going to look at the queen-like qualities of a lovely lady, all drawn from the life of Esther in this early reference to her. It says in verse 7, the young lady was beautiful of form and features, the original said. She was beautiful. She had a beautiful body. She had a beautiful face. She had beautiful features. When her father and her mother died, Mordecai took her as his own daughter, period. And that's where we got to stop. Orphan, beautiful, and before long you're going to hear, there she goes, Miss Persia. She doesn't know that right now. She has no idea of the stuff we've uncovered yet. Her day began rather uneventfully. Before her years would end, she would be crowned in an incredible coronation as the queen of Persia. Now, this is not a sermon about Persian history. This is a sermon about life. And I find woven through the tapestry of this wonderful story that we've begun to uncover three timeless lessons that are going to be true till we draw our last breath and in the next generation when we're gone. Number one has to do with God's plan. Second,

limited to working in the Christian family. He is as much at work in the Oval Office as he is in your pastor's study. He is as much at work in the heart of the president as he is in the Christian leaders in America. The day you doubt that is the day you limit his sovereignty. And you will stop reading the news and you will become rather unhelpful in interpreting events of life. Christians, stay in touch with the news. God is at work. He's moving. He's touching lives. He's shaping kingdoms. Just because they happen to be secular or carnal doesn't mean he's not present. He may not be glorified, but he's present. He's at work. None of it makes him go, oh! He's never surprised. Second, God's purposes. God's purposes are not frustrated by moral or marital failures. Isn't that encouraging? Especially if you have failed morally or maritally. I can't imagine the debauchery of the banquet hall. I can't imagine the vulgarity and obscenity of the jokes. I can't imagine the lust in the mind of King Ahasuerus when he wanted to bring in his nude wife, if that indeed was his plan. But I'll tell you, in spite of the low morals and the breakdown in their marriage, God's purposes were not frustrated, and neither are they in your life. How do I know that? Because he is a God of grace. He is a God of great grace. Third, God's people. This is my favorite one. God's people are not excluded from high places because of handicap or hardship. Don't you even think about discounting anybody from being in a place of significance. I'm laughing because I saw a sign the other day that said, "Don't you even think about parking here." Isn't that a good sign? Don't you even think that somebody is off the record. God's people are not excluded from high places because of handicap or hardship. I don't know if Mordecai knew where the next meal was coming from. I do know that Esther was orphaned. And I do know she was not nobility. She's not the last commoner that nobility placed hands on. Nor is she the last one that God exalted from nothing. Classic illustration. A young couple that made a 90-mile journey south found no place to stay, and in the middle of the night caused the angels to declare, "God is here." Joseph and Mary, the vehicles for the birth of the Messiah, who did not come with royal blood from this earth's perspective, but he became the true King of kings and Lord of lords. May we bow together. I don't know where this message finds you, probably discounting the significance of these days. Probably sighing rather than singing. No doubt thinking, what in the world good can come from all that I'm having to live with? These kids I can't handle. The pressure of today, I can't see the purpose. You've heard enough today to know that God's hand is not short and it cannot save, nor is his ear heavy that he cannot hear. You may be the one he's working on in this very place today. You may be the individual who needed to hear this the most. You may need to hear it on behalf of one of your kids or on behalf of your mate, or a close friend, or maybe you yourself. When you take that journey to the cross where Christ paid for your sins, do you find some place in your past where you bowed the knee to him and claimed, "All hail King Jesus, all hail Emmanuel"? Have you given him your life?

0: your heart, your future, your sinfulness, for him to cleanse and make right. Hey, what are you waiting for? Now's the time. You need to come today. Don't delay. Thank you, Father, for the stories of your book. They pulsate with significance, and we realize how directly they are tied into our day. Forgive us for living in such an ultra-Christian world with only Christian contacts that we have failed to see the movement of a sovereign God in the vast scenes of state and empires in our world. Broaden our world with this story of Esther, and may we remain pure and committed to the things of God while we remain sensitive to your hand moving in carnal, secular, even drunken places. Thank you, Father, for your work in our lives. Bring to yourself this day those desperately in need of hope and a reason to go on. I pray for Jesus' sake. Amen.
1: 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You know, every child needs a hero to look up to, and Esther is one of the most remarkable characters who ever lived. Esther demonstrated that real strength isn't about power or position, it's about character. At Insight for Living has brought Esther's story to life in a way that will capture your child's imagination and plant God's truth deep in their heart. It's part of our beloved Paws and Tales audio series, creative, engaging storytelling that your kids will want to hear again and again. Here's just a sample of what your child and grandchild will enjoy.
2: Ardia! Oh, my little Ardia, how are you? Are you sad?
3: I believe I'm angry.
2: Oh, come here, little one. What could there be to be sad about on a day like this?
3: I've asked God for something, and he won't answer me.
2: Oh, well, that is quite a thought. What did you ask for?
3: I asked for the freckles to leave my nose. I asked for my hair to be red, and I asked to be 15.
2: And how did you come up with a list like that?
3: I asked to be like you.
2: Oh, I see.
3: You have everything. You're beautiful. You're 15.
2: Not until tomorrow.
3: Everyone loves you. I asked God for just a little of what you have.
2: Oh, sweet little Ardia. One day you will be 15, and you are already a beauty.
3: Where is God? Why does he not answer me when I need him? Doesn't he care?
2: Oh, he is there, and he does care. When I was a little girl, before my mother died, she would sing a little song to me when I was upset or afraid.

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I'm Bill Meyer. 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

0: Hi, I'm Todd Nettleton, and this is the Voice of the Martyrs Radio. Maida is a Sudanese Christian refugee living in Egypt. After placing her faith in Christ, her Muslim husband rejected her and took their children. Fearing for her safety, she fled Sudan for Egypt. Recently, Maida learned she had been tried in absentia in Sudan and sentenced to 2 years in prison on false charges of assaulting her husband. This is to punish her for leaving Islam, said a VOM worker. Maida hasn't seen her children in several years, and now she fears returning home. Pray the Lord will comfort her in her grief and that VOM workers will have wisdom as they help her navigate the legal process.
1: I will not let my brothers and sisters suffer in silence, nor will I let them serve alone. To join me in prayer for persecuted Christians, go to vomradio.net.
2: Chapter 12. In the meantime, when there were gathered together an innumerable multitude of people, insomuch that they trode one upon another, he began to say unto his disciples first of all, Beware ye of the leaven of the Pharisees, which is hypocrisy. For there is nothing covered that shall not be revealed, neither hid that shall not be known. Therefore, whatsoever ye have spoken in darkness shall be heard in the light, and that which ye have spoken in the ear in closets shall be proclaimed upon the housetops. And I say unto you, my friends, be not afraid of them that kill the body, and after that have no more that they can do. But I will forewarn you whom ye shall fear. Fear him which after he hath killed hath power to cast into hell. Yea, I say unto you, fear him. Are not 5 sparrows sold for 2 farthings, and not one of them is forgotten before God? But even the very hairs of your head are all numbered. Fear not, therefore, ye are of more value than many sparrows. Also I say unto you, whosoever shall confess me before men, him shall the Son of Man also confess before the angels of God. But he that denieth me before men shall be denied before the angels of God. And whosoever shall speak a word against the Son of Man, it shall be forgiven him. But unto him that blasphemeth against the Holy Ghost, it shall not be forgiven. And when they bring you unto the synagogues, and unto magistrates and powers, take ye no thought how or what thing ye shall answer, or what ye shall say, for the Holy Ghost shall teach you in the same hour what ye ought to say. And one of the company said unto him, Master, speak to my brother that he divide the inheritance with me. And he said unto him, Man, who made me a judge or a divider over you? And he said unto them, Take heed and beware of covetousness, for a man's life consisteth not in the abundance of the things which he possesseth. And he spake a parable unto them, saying, The ground of a certain rich man brought forth plentifully. And he thought within himself, saying, What shall I do, because I have no room where to bestow my fruits? And he said, This will I do. I will pull down my barns and build greater, and there will I bestow all my fruits and my goods. And I will say to my soul, Soul, thou hast much goods laid up for many years. Take thine ease, eat, drink, and be merry. But God said unto him, Thou fool, this night thy soul shall be required of thee. Then whose shall those things be which thou hast provided? So is he that layeth up treasure for himself, and is not rich toward God. And he said unto his disciples, Therefore I say unto you, Take no thought for your life what ye shall eat, neither for the body what ye shall put on. The life is more than meat, and the body is more than raiment. Consider the ravens. For they neither sow nor reap, which neither have storehouse nor barn, and God feedeth them. How much more are ye better than the fowls? And which of you, with taking thought, can add to his stature 1 cubit? If ye then be not able to do that thing which is least, why take ye thought for the rest? Consider the lilies, how they grow. They toil not, they spin not, and yet I say unto you that Solomon in all his glory was not arrayed like one of these. If then God so clothed the grass, which is today in the field and tomorrow is cast into the oven, how much more will he clothe you, O ye of little faith. And seek not ye what ye shall eat or what ye shall drink, neither be ye of doubtful mind. For all these things do the nations of the world seek after, and your Father knoweth that ye have need of these things. But rather seek ye the kingdom of God, and all these things shall be added unto you. Fear not, little flock, for it is your Father's good pleasure to give you the kingdom. Sell that ye have, and give alms. Provide yourselves bags which wax not old, a treasure in the heavens that faileth not, where no thief approacheth, neither moth corrupteth. For where your treasure is, there will your heart be also. Let your loins be girded about, and your lights burning, and ye yourselves like unto men that wait for their Lord when he will return from the wedding, that when he cometh and knocketh, they may open unto him immediately. Blessed are those servants whom the Lord, when he cometh, shall find watching. Verily I say unto you, that he shall gird himself and make them to sit down to meat, and will come forth and serve them. And if he shall come in the second watch, or come in the third watch, and find them so, blessed are those servants. And this know, that if the goodman of the house had known what hour the thief would come, he would have watched, and not have suffered his house to be broken through. Be ye therefore ready also, for the Son of Man cometh at an hour when ye think not. Then Peter said unto him, Lord, speakest thou this parable unto us, or even to all? And the Lord said, Who then is that faithful and wise steward, whom his Lord shall make ruler over his household, to give them their portion of meat in due season? Blessed is that servant whom his Lord, when he cometh, shall find so doing. Of a truth I say unto you, that he will make him ruler over all that he hath. And if that servant say in his heart, My Lord delayeth his coming, and shall begin to beat the men servants and maidservants, and to eat and drink and to be drunken, the Lord of that servant will come in a day when he looketh not for him, and at an hour when he is not aware, and will cut him in sunder, and will appoint him his portion with the unbelievers. And that servant, which knew his Lord's will, and prepared not himself, neither did according to his will, shall be beaten with many stripes. But he that knew not, and did commit things worthy of stripes, shall be beaten with few stripes. For unto whomsoever much is given, of him shall be much required, and to whom men have committed much, of him they will ask the more. I am come to send fire on the earth. And what will I, if it be already kindled? But I have a baptism to be baptized with, and how am I straitened till it be accomplished? Suppose ye that I am come to give peace on earth? I tell you, nay, but rather division. For from henceforth there shall be five in one house divided, three against two, and two against three. The father shall be divided against the son, and the son against the father. The mother against the daughter, and the daughter against the mother. The mother-in-law against her daughter-in-law, and the daughter-in-law against her mother-in-law. And he said also to the people, When ye see a cloud rise out of the west, straightway ye say, There cometh a shower. And so it is. And when ye see the south wind blow, ye say, There will be heat. And it cometh to pass. Ye hypocrites! Ye can discern the face of the sky and of the earth, but how is it that ye do not discern this time? Yea, and why even of yourselves judge ye not what is right? When thou goest with thine adversary to the magistrate, as thou art in the way, give diligence that thou mayest be delivered from him, lest he hale thee to the judge, and the judge deliver thee to the officer, and the officer cast thee into prison. I tell thee, thou shalt not depart thence till thou hast paid the very last mite. Psalm 143. Hear my prayer, O Lord, give ear to my supplications. In thy faithfulness answer me, and in thy righteousness, and enter not into judgment with thy servant, for in thy sight shall no man living be justified. For the enemy hath persecuted my soul, he hath smitten my life down to the ground.
3: He hath made me to dwell in darkness, as those that have been long dead. Therefore is my spirit overwhelmed within me, my heart within me is desolate. I remember the days of old, I meditate on all thy works, I muse on the work of thy hands, I stretch forth my hands unto thee. My soul thirsteth after thee as a thirsty land. Selah. Hear me speedily, O Lord. My spirit faileth. Hide not thy face from me, lest I be like unto them that go down into the pit. Cause me to hear thy loving kindness in the morning, for in thee do I trust. Cause me to know.
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6: Welcome to our Monday's broadcast of the Gospel Truth. I tell you, I have really been enjoying just playing testimonies about people who had their life radically changed through the healing power of God. This is the beginning of my fifth week of doing this. And you know, typically my ministry is just an expository ministry where I teach on scriptures and I just teach from the Word. But I really felt like it was important to not only talk about healing and talk about things, but to display it. And so I've been teaching on healing just through sharing testimonies. And today I've got another testimony, and this is the testimony of Donna Jones. And this lady is an amazing woman. She now works for me. She does a lot of things for me. And she was super, super productive in a leadership position. If I'm not mistaken, I think it was with AT&T. But anyway, you'll get the details when you watch this. But through a series of car accidents, she got to where she literally couldn't do anything. She had to write notes to remember to brush her teeth, to comb her hair. She was functionally, she wasn't making it. And I mean, God miraculously healed her. And one of the things I'd like to point out as you watch this, one of the reasons I think that it got as bad as it was is because she embraced this as being what God had for her. And she actually was going around and talking to other people with traumatic brain injuries. But as long as you embrace something, you aren't going to get set free from it. And when she found out that this was not God's will for her and that God had something better is when the breakthrough came. And I'm sure that there's people watching this program today that you have physical problems. Maybe it's you or somebody that you know close to you, a family member or something. And the way that most people deal with things is just they learn how to cope and how to deal with it, and they make it a part of their personality. They plan their life around it. When they go on a vacation, they take all of their medications with them. They won't go at certain times of the year because it could be an allergy season or something like this, and they just build their life around sickness. You can't do that and get healed. It doesn't happen. If you've embraced it, that is the opposite of what it says in James 4:7, where it says, submit yourselves unto God. I could say embrace the things that are from God, but resist the devil and he will flee from you. And the word resist means to actively fight against. You aren't actively fighting against something if you think that this is God. And this is why that doctrine on the sovereignty of God, which again, I'm not against a proper sovereignty of God, but the sovereignty of God, the way that it's taught by some, that everything that happens in your life is either God doing it or allowing it to be done to you. God is controlling it. If you really believe that, you won't fight against it because that would mean that you were fighting against God. So it is liberating when you find out that God is not the one who is bringing sickness. God is not the one who's causing problems in your life. And if you can ever embrace that and understand that, that's one of the first steps, is you've got to start fighting against this sickness and resisting it and not embracing it and just learning to cope with it. So Donna's testimony here is a great testimony about this. I tell you, Donna's just she's a blessing to me. And this woman now, you'll hear about how her brain injuries cause so severe problems, but this woman is sharp as a tack, and she is a blessing to me and to this ministry and helps us minister to so many people. So watch this testimony of Donna Jones talking about being healed of traumatic brain injury, and then I'll be back at the end of the program.
7: I had a very high-profile job. I had a photographic memory, several people, several organizations, several consulting groups working for me. If you knew me or you talked to me, I would tell you all about what I did for a living. And that was all my identity was. Then the brain injury came, and my identity for the next 13 and a half years became the brain injury. January 6, 1995, my car skidded on black ice. I ended up hitting my head, and I hit the bar on the side of the car window. It should have killed me. The first doctor diagnosed me with a traumatic brain injury. I fell below the 25th percentile. Anybody below the 25th percentile is considered legally disabled. Cognitively, I fell in the 5th to 9th percentile. I was a math major, and I could not do a simple third grade math problem. One pain felt like my head was like maybe a pumpkin and somebody had a machete knife and was just stabbing my head. Another pain felt like an electrical current that shoot from one side of my head to the other. I think deep down inside of me, I knew there was a journey I was about to begin.
0: In an instant, Donna Jones, a high-level executive, went from having a photographic memory to being cognitively disabled. Her diagnosis would include severe pain and limited mobility, but even more detrimental would be the loss of her cognitive abilities, specifically her short-term memory. This is a story of how Andrew's free teachings broke through a dysfunctional brain to help one woman from New Jersey realize her identity in Christ. This is the healing journey of Donna Jones. This healing journey begins years after Donna's car accident, where even as a brain injury survivor, she managed to find creative ways to maintain both an active life and her corporate position at work.
7: It took me over 2 hours to get ready in the morning. I would forget to eat breakfast. So I would have this checklist that I would go through, take a shower, brush your teeth, get dressed. It was very difficult for me to be around people. It was very difficult for me to be around a lot of noise. My life became sitting on the sofa, just sleeping for days. Every year since I was 21, we would go skiing, and I would really just stare out that window and just dream about seeing the mountains again. Work was so great at compensating. They gave me a private office. I had people that would go food shopping for me. I had people who paid my bills. Because if I looked at the bill and then I went to look at the checkbook, that just moment would just vanish.
8: Donna was working at AT&T at the time, the largest telecommunications company in the world. And she didn't know what the flashing light on her phone was. She asked me, she goes, "What is that? I can't get rid of that." It means you have a message? That made me realize, yeah, she needs help.
9: We worked on a team together that was really close. We were together, you know, a lot, so we got to know each other very well. And it wasn't long before I found out we were both saved. She thought God gave me this brain injury. She would say it's a gift.
7: I thought he was in control of everything. So I really believed that God chose me. I was gonna raise awareness. I was gonna get the word out about brain injuries. I was gonna be the spokesperson for those brain injury people who could not articulate what they were going through.
0: Donna's whole identity was wrapped up in the brain injury, and thus, her cycle of pain, confusion, and checklists continued for years. That is, until the day that her coworker, Elisa, introduced her to Kathy, who was teaching a women's Bible study based on Andrew's teaching, God Wants You Well.
10: Elisa, who was the girl, said, "You know, hey, Donna has a brain injury, and I'd like you to talk to her." And I just told her, "You can be healed of that brain injury."
7: You know, and I remember looking at her and going, "No, she's crazy. I have MRIs, CAT scans, I have all these doctor reports, and she doesn't understand the full extent of this injury." You know, but God used that to plant a seed in my heart.
10: You know, I gave her some scriptures, and I pointed her towards Andrew's website, and I said, "You know, listen to some good teaching on there. Watch some of the healing videos and things that are on there," and she did.
7: We went to $18. Mickey's popped out for me. A lot of the symptoms she described were very similar to my symptoms. I identified with her, and if she got completely healed, I knew I could be as well. And I think that was something that was really powerful for me at that moment.
11: From that moment on, Donna believed it was God's will for her to be healed, and with the help of Elisa and Kathy, was determined to listen to Andrew's teachings until something broke through her damaged mind and became a personal revelation.
9: Donna didn't have to unlearn anything because it was gone. So she had this childlike faith, unlike anyone that I've ever met. When she got a hold of a scripture, she believed it.
10: Myself and Elisa, we would on a weekly basis share scripture with her.
7: Kathy was very good at directing me to where to go to listen. So I would just click on those links and just listen to him over and over. I don't think my natural brain was processing and understanding the information, but I really believe my spirit was hearing every word. I had to be healed emotionally first before I could be healed physically. The emotions of not feeling worthy, the emotions of being insecure.
12: It says, and put on the new man, which after God is created in righteousness and true holiness. You aren't in the process of becoming righteous and holy. You were created that way. You were just changed instantly when you got born again. If you can begin to understand that and focus on that, it will just automatically make the problems and the things that you're struggling with fall away.
7: My identity changed from being a brain injury survivor to being a child of the Most High God. I believed that Jesus, by His stripes, took that 2,000 years ago, and something just clicked. I had a green bracelet that I wore on my wrist, and it was to raise awareness, because remember, I thought God chose me to raise awareness about brain injuries. I took that green bracelet off, almost like I didn't need that anymore. I also had a handicap sticker and said, if God really truly healed me, I don't need that handicap sticker anymore. I don't need to have any identity with this brain injury. So I actually took that handicap sticker off. A couple days later, we were sitting in church and there was an altar call for healing. Elisa was standing there and she had her hand on my back.
9: As we're praying, I see a timer, like an egg timer with that red dial on the top. And I heard the ding of it being done.
7: Something went whoosh off the top of my head. I could actually feel like it was lifting up to heaven. The manifestation took place and I was completely healed of the pain and the disability and everything I lived with for 13 and a half years. Then something interesting happened 5 years later. On my way to work one morning, I was stopped at a traffic light and somebody crashed into the back of my car while I was perfectly still. The impact was so significant. I remember just sitting there going, this is familiar territory. I've been down this road before. This doesn't feel good. I remember them coming back and them and giving me that diagnosis again. I had another traumatic brain injury. So for about 3 weeks, I lived with those symptoms again. The pain was so bad in my eyes, I literally could not move. If I moved at all, the pain would just rip through my head and my eyes, to the point where I would sit with the phone and I would dial 911. And I would sit there and say, how bad does it get before I dial that last one? But I had the TV on and somebody came on and they just said, call out to Jesus. So I just said, Jesus, Jesus, Jesus. And something physically fell off me. And it fell from the top of my head to the floor, where to the point where I was actually like trying to catch what was falling. It was that significant. And God told me fear fell off me. I was starting to fear that I was gonna live like this again, that my journey again was gonna be living with this brain injury. And when God broke and Jesus broke that fear off me, then my brain completely woke up and I was just, completely healed again, radically healed. Jesus already bought and paid for my healing. Those stripes He took on His back were for my healing. It was for my disability. It was for my pain. So it means it's already done. It's a done deal. I've already got it. Kathy and I go out and teach now, and we have a ministry called Healing is for Everyone. We really want to reveal God's heart, that God really wants you well.
10: faith begins where the will of God is known. And once she discovered it was not God's will for her to have a brain injury, but rather Jesus paid for her healing, faith was easy.
8: She's got an amazing story, but the story's bigger than just her experience. The story's about hope, and the story's about faith. She's really tuned in, turned on, and I don't think I could keep up with her. She's running a million miles an hour.
9: I'm ecstatic about seeing where she's going because she's not done yet.
11: In addition to her teaching ministry with Kathy, Donna has published multiple books on healing, including two focused on her own journey. 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As if she wasn't busy enough already, Donna headed westward on her next adventure to attend Karis Bible College. As for Donna's desire to see the mountains again, let's just say that God is giving her quite the view.
6: Isn't that awesome? Praise God for what He's done. You know, I didn't know Donna before she actually came here and started working for me. And of course, now I see her, you know, completely restored. But I can just imagine what her life would have been like if she hadn't have received this healing. I mean, it's just devastating. And I know that there are many of you that your life is just devastated. And you've probably had this question, God, why are you allowing this? God, why has this happened? Is this punishment or something like that? None of that is true. God is not using sickness to somehow or another break you and humble you and cause things to happen. You know, I'm not going to go into the full detail, but there was a man who I at one time was taught all of those things that I just countered. And there was a man that came to our church and he taught that Satan is God's messenger boy. And right before Jamie and I got married, he came to our church and he just zeroed in on me and he got to prophesying to me that God is going to put you into a coma and you're going to be in a coma for 8 years. You're going to become like a human vegetable and God is doing this to break you. And I know that this sounds terrible and most people say, well, I'd never go for that. I bought into it 100%. I was willing to do anything. If that was God's will, I was willing to do it. There's some of you watching this that you can agree or understand what I was talking about. And, you know, because Jamie and I were about to be married back in those days, this was back in 1972, in Texas, you had to go get a blood sample, a blood test. I guess that was so you wouldn't have incest or marry, you know, somebody who was too close to you. I don't know what the logic was, but anyway, we had to go get a physical or a blood test before they'd give us a marriage license. And it turned out that I had yellow jaundice, which is not life-threatening in itself, but it means that you have to lay flat of your back for 6 weeks. And I found this out about 10 days before I was scheduled to be married, and I wasn't going to do that. I was trying to believe God for healing. And they said, if you don't lay flat of your back, then you could go into a coma. And then this guy comes to our church, and without him knowing those things, he started prophesying, you are going to go into a coma for 8 years. And I'd had two dreams where Satan was just going to destroy me. And I mean, I rebuked him as being of the devil. And a woman I'd never seen before walked up to me in a Dairy Queen that was hundreds of miles away from where I lived. And just walked up and said, you've had two dreams. And she started quoting from Job where it says, God speaks once, yea, twice, in dreams, in visions of the night when deep sleep falls upon people. And she said, you thought those visions were from the devil, but they're from God. So all four of these things just kind of all came together. And I was young. I didn't understand very much. And I was yielding to it. And I was just sitting here thinking, well, God's going to just waste me. And I went out to eat with this guy who is saying these things to me, the pastor of the church, and about 10 other people. We were all in a special room in a restaurant, and this guy was just letting me have it. You are going to be in a coma. God's going to break you. God's going to do all of these things. And I was yielding to it, but then the devil just overplayed his hand, and this guy went on to say, if he'd have quit right there, you'd have never heard of me. My life would have been snuffed out because of this kind of wrong teaching. I was submitting to it. I was yielding. But when he said, the worst thing about all of this is that God put me on a fast from the Bible for 8 years and told me that for the next 8 years, I cannot be studying the Word. The only time he would open the Bible was to preach. Now, I didn't know much, but I knew scriptures like Joshua chapter 1, verse 8, that this book of the law was not depart out of your mouth, but you'll meditate in it day and night. Psalms chapter 1, blessed is the man who meditates in the Word day and night. And on I could go quoting scriptures. I didn't know much, but when this guy said that God told him not to open the Bible for 8 years, I mean, it's just like somebody slapped me. I sat up and I said, this is not God. And Jamie and I stood up and rebuked that minister. We walked out of that church. We walked out of that restaurant, walked out of that church, and we just said, this is not God. And we resisted it. If I hadn't resisted it, those curses, those negative things that were spoken, as long as I was yielded to that and embracing it, Satan would have brought those things to pass in my life. I tell you, it was critical that I stood up and rejected that. And it's the same with you. It's critical that you quit embracing your sickness, your maladies, your problems that you have as being this is the way God has made you. I have people come to me all the time and say, but this runs in our family. Well, it doesn't matter if it runs in your family or not. It's not God who caused it. Things aren't only organic. And it doesn't matter if you have a genetic disposition to something like that, you can reject it. Did you know my dad died when he was 54? He actually died when he was 42, but he was raised from the dead. I hadn't got time to go into that story, but he was sick his whole life and he died at 54. And I was just 12 years old at that time. And every time I've ever gotten a physical, they'll ask you about your family history. And as soon as they see that my dad died of heart problems at 54, they immediately put that curse on me. And I ask them, I say, well, why don't you look at my mother? She was 96 when she passed, and she was healthy as a horse until she was 94. And why don't they look at that? But see, they're always looking at the worst case scenario. I can remember a service where Jamie and I stood up and rebuked any genetic things that were operating in our family, and we've now got the blood of Jesus flowing in our veins. And you do not have to just sit there and put up with sickness. Most people would look at Don and think this was physical things that happened, and you just have to adjust. And as long as she had that thinking, she didn't get healed. It was a turning point when she finally realized this was not God and this was not God's will for her life. And I'm saying the same thing to you. So I encourage you to please get these materials. Our announcer is going to share with you. This is volume 7 that has Donna Jones' testimony on it. I have 9 volumes of these healing testimonies. There's over 40 miraculous healings. You can get the entire package of this. And then I have a book that's 208 pages. And this is just teaching on the subject of healing. And we've had hundreds of thousands of people receive healing through this book. And then I also have a little booklet that's just a 50-page summary of this larger teaching. We will give this away to you free as a gift if you could not or would not get anything else. And then I have a USB that will have my teaching in audio and video, and this would be a real blessing to you. So we've got a lot of materials here. I believe that God wants you well, we want you well, and we encourage you to please take advantage of this. So listen to our announcer as he gives you all of this information. And then please call or write today and receive these materials.
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14: 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Graduates like Julie in the Congo, Volodya in Russia, Craig and Kim in Vietnam, and many more. Thank you, friends and partners, for joining Andrew in this end-time harvest. 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
15: I went through a major health battle when I was 15. I became legally blind and profoundly deaf for almost 2 years. It was due to toxic mold exposure compounded by multiple sports injuries. I actually began my journey really strong, with trusting that this wasn't going to be my new normal. I was believing that eventually I would walk free again, but I grew weary as one thing after another chipped away at my hope. At my darkest moment, though, in the middle of that season, God spoke to me and he said, "You can focus on everything that you've lost, or you can start to dream my dream for you." He showed me a ministry of a ranch that was his dream. It was his dream for me. I started to share this with my mom, and when I did, it just started this domino effect of favor and connections leading us to launch a ranch established to connect the broken and hurting youth with abused and neglected horses. In this environment, it was so beautiful though, because the hope was reignited in me to become whole and fulfill my purpose again. I started to picture myself seeing and hearing and living without pain, and I began to actually speak it over my life, and that was where that critical moment God met me, where my faith was. Infirmities began to fall off of me. My DNA was rewritten. My vision and hearing went back to normal. In April 2019, I learned about Karis through attending a musical performance, and it revolutionized my world. I completed my first year of Karis through distance education and my second and third years at the main campus in Woodland Park. God doesn't disqualify you if you're in process. He gave me the vision in the middle of my mess. And during my third year at Global Training School, I was actually able to relocate the ranch that God showed me in that vision 7 years ago. Eighth Mountain Ranch is the name. And I've used the truth that I've learned here in Karis to bring redemption and sanctuary to others who are in the middle of their messes, and to give them the opportunity to have a new beginning in Him.
6: I want to let you know that we are having a very special celebration for the 250th anniversary of this nation. Our Summer Family Bible Conference is going to be totally devoted to this, and we're going to have Alex McFarland, Tim Barton, David Barton, Richard Harris, myself, there's others coming, and it's just going to be celebrating this nation, talking about the freedoms and the liberties that we have. So join us the 29th of June through the 3rd of July.
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17: As Kathy and I were returning our Alamo rental car and trying to catch a flight home, we were pleased with the two friendly young men who served us. One of these young men asked a very brave question. He asked, "Was there anything at all that we could have done better?" It seems like a simple question, but the way he asked the question caused me to pause to reflect on my entire experience. 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
19: 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And we thank you so much for listening. We have a lot of plans for this new rest of this year and a new year coming. So pray for us and listen to us, and we appreciate it. Thank you very much. Amen and amen. Hallelujah.
20: Hello and welcome to Prophecy Watchers. I'm Gary Stearman, and we have a very special guest today. And when I say very special, I mean it. His name is Dustin Blystone, and when you get to know him, you're going to learn something. Dustin, welcome to Prophecy Watchers.
21: Thank you, Gary. It's an honor to be here again, and I'm just so pleased to have the opportunity to share more information about the Isaiah Matrix.
20: Now, I have to hold up this book. It's called The Isaiah Matrix. It shows that Isaiah has a pattern that I'm sure you have not encountered. You may have, but most people have not noticed this phenomenon that Isaiah is a miniature Bible.
21: Absolutely. It's a authentication book of the Bible. And since we started talking about numbers, I thought I'd share this with you, that Isaiah takes the 23rd place in the books of the Bible. So if you take 2 divided by 3, it's 0.666666666, repeating forever, just like we know from Scripture that the Word of God will go on forever in eternity. And so Isaiah is, and I know most people get freaked out when they think of a bunch of sixes because they think of 666, but this is actually 0.666666, repeating forever, the 66 books of the Bible. And so Isaiah has 66 chapters, which mirror the 66 books of the Bible perfectly.
20: Now, I am turning here to page 19, and page 19 has a huge chart on it, and it has a lot of numbers, decimal point numbers, and what do they represent? And give us an idea of how you think as you go into the analysis of Isaiah's book.
21: The chart that you're referencing was actually something that the Lord gave me. This was one of the most interesting experiences I ever had. It wasn't based on any research I did. I literally just followed instructions. He told me to take each book of the Bible, count up how many chapters. And then he said, now, the book of Isaiah acts as a authentication piece for those 66 books. So take each chapter of Isaiah and count up the number of verses. And so I did that next. And he said, now, take the number of chapters in each book and divide it by the total number of verses in each Isaiah chapter. And I said, okay. And then he said, now sum up the total. What's the total number you get to? And it happens to be 71.08. And I just thought, what in the world does that mean? That didn't really mean anything to me at first. But then somewhere in the back of my mind, I remembered a sermon that I heard from Pastor Sandy Armstrong, where he actually showed that 71 is the number in Scripture of the Holy Spirit. And so the way you find that is you go to the Old Testament In the Old Testament, the symbol, the word Holy Ghost never appears in the Old Testament. So the way you find it is you look for a symbol of the Holy Spirit, the dove that Noah sends out. And he went to the dove, which is Yonah. If you do the gematria on it, it's 71. Now, if you go to the New Testament and you find the Holy Spirit, Pneuma Hagion in Greek, the thing that he specializes in is finding the perfect correlations, because in Greek, you will always get a multiple of 10. You'll get a multiple of 10 when you, and it'll match the Old Testament. So the dove is 71, Pneuma Hagion is 710, the Holy Spirit. And then, so what he basically shows is that if whenever you go from the Old Testament to the New Testament, is you move the decimal place over by one. And so you get the 71.08, move the decimal place over one, and you've got 710. So the divisions, the division points in the Bible, chapters and verses, have a geometric or arithmetic perfect relationship to the Holy Spirit. In other words, he's saying, my Holy Spirit is the one who authored all these division points, not man. Man didn't do it. I did it. And it's 710.8 because it's 8 is the number of eternity and infinity. So it's like the Holy Spirit is the one who authored the Bible and all of its indexing and division points, and it leads us into eternity.
20: It's interesting from a mathematical perspective, as you just illustrated, but from a verbal perspective, you have taken Isaiah, and you noticed that Isaiah has as many chapters as there are books in the Bible.
21: Right.
20: And take us from there just a little way to illustrate to people what you're doing in this book.
21: I saw that Isaiah chapter 40, verse 3, equaled Matthew book 40, chapter 3. Because Matthew book 40, chapter 3 is the fulfillment of the prophecy of prepare ye in the desert a highway for our God. So I went back and I looked at where that prophecy came from, and it just so happened to be Isaiah chapter 40, verse 3. And I was like, oh, Isaiah chapter 40, verse 3 equals Matthew book 40, chapter 3? I don't think that's a coincidence.
20: That's what we call a coincidence.
21: Yeah.
20: Except, wait a minute, maybe it's not a coincidence.
21: Exactly. So I decided to investigate, so I went to Isaiah chapter 1 and looked to see if it had anything correlating with Genesis book 1, and I found a number of correlations. We see, first of all, Isaiah starts his prophesying by saying, listen, O heavens, and hear, O earth, for the Lord speaks. That's the very first words of Isaiah chapter 1, verse 2. And in Genesis, it's, in the beginning, God created the heavens and the earth. So in the beginning, he's creating it. And in Isaiah, he's now prophesying to it. And then I went to I went to Isaiah chapter 66 and read that particular chapter, and it prophesies of the new heavens and the new earth. And of course, I automatically knew that Revelation, that prophecy is coming to pass in Revelation, where God creates the new heavens and the new earth. And that started a detailed exploration. So at that point, I was taking handwritten notes, and I went to Isaiah chapter 2,

0: Exodus and Isaiah chapter 2 again. And I was just detailing all of the correlations and parallels that I was finding there, and they're numerous.
1: And you're saying basically that the book of Isaiah is laid out in precisely the same way the Bible is laid out. And in fact, and I've heard it said, or heard it referred to, as Isaiah's miniature Bible. And so you have spent how many years now studying the coincidences between the Bible, the structure of the Bible, and the structure of the book of Isaiah?
0: Actually, yeah, I have it on the back. It's a project that has spent 22 years of deep Bible study and exploration, mapping out all the correlations. But also, it includes the other study that I did, Metacosm, which goes through the Bible book order. So if the Bible has a book order that has a thematic progression, mirroring the believer's life, Israel's history and spiritual development, the church's history and spiritual development, and each individual believer's history and spiritual development, and their prophetic destinies, then the book of Isaiah should also, therefore, bear out that same pattern of progression. And it does. And so that's, I wrote my first book, Isaiah, A Biblical Microcosm, and this was the one that just looked at the 66 chapters, 66 books.
1: Now, I've heard this referred to as Isaiah's Miniature Bible, or many other titles, uh-huh, by people who have noticed this from time to time. In fact, I began to notice this years ago, but I did not apply the incredible discipline that you have applied. I saw that Isaiah was definitely laid out in the pattern of the entire Bible, and this was intriguing to me, and I started looking at it, and meanwhile, you were over there really looking at it, and the result is called the Isaiah Matrix. This is a book. What can I say? This it's heavy. And it's heavy for a reason, because you've worked very, very hard on this.
0: Absolutely. And it's been a pleasure and an honor to do it. I feel called to do it. And I've been so blessed by going through it. It's really enriched and enhanced my spiritual walk. And the other things that I think are real exciting is that it shows how embedded and baked into it is the premillennial, pre-tribulation, rapture eschatology that we all, yes, adhere to here at Prophecy Watchers, and it shows that out very, very clearly.
1: We've got to take a little break right now. When we come back, I want you to explain that to me. Right. We're talking with Dustin Blystone. By the way, if you'd like to get a copy of our magazine, monthly magazine, The Prophecy Watcher, here's how you can do that.
2: The world is unraveling right in front of us. Wars, pandemics, economic collapse, artificial intelligence, global surveillance. 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At Prophecy Watchers, we believe that God has called us to be a voice in these last days, to warn you of things to come, to educate you on the study of Bible prophecy, and to boldly proclaim the soon return of Jesus. 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Could these be the wealthy and influential oligarchs who control our world today? As an added bonus, we want to send you a one-of-a-kind prophetic treasure, a book that examines every prophecy

0: 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The signs are everywhere. The prophetic puzzle is almost complete, and yet so many are still asleep. That's why the Prophecy Watchers exists, to shine a light in the darkness and help believers understand the lateness of the hour. We believe Jesus is coming soon, and your support helps us take this urgent message to the ends of the earth. For over 2,000 years, believers have been told to watch. Here at Prophecy Watchers, we believe that as Scripture continues to unfold, the rapture is right around the corner. Nearly 800 fellow believers from across the nation will gather in Colorado Springs this June for the world's premier prophecy event, Rapture in the Rockies, for one focused purpose: to hear from 16 of the most trusted Bible experts and speakers committed to teaching prophecy with clarity, accuracy, and conviction. Covering a wide range of topics, everything from Israel, the Dead Sea Scrolls, UFO disclosure, AI, and the coming Antichrist, the fast approaching rapture, and so much more. 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
1: And we're back with Dustin Blystone, and let's continue where we left off, because the idea that you're presenting is very intriguing to me.
2: Right. So this goes into my second book, Metacosm, where I detailed a prophetic progression of the book order: Genesis to Exodus, Exodus to Leviticus, Leviticus to Numbers, Deuteronomy. It's showing the history of Israel and God developing them into a nation and ultimately into a kingdom. But right before they become a kingdom, the last book before the kingdom age commences is the book of Ruth, which happens during the Judges stage, towards the end of the Judges period of God's divine history. And as you see that, it's a Gentile bride marrying her Jewish kinsman redeemer right before the kingdom age commences. Well, when you look at it, that's actually the eighth book of the Bible, the book of Ruth. So you go to the eighth chapter of Isaiah, and you find another marriage. It's the marriage of Isaiah to his wife, the prophetess. And they have a child named Maher Shalal Hashbaz. It's a mouthful. But his name is indicative of the rapture, meaning quick is the spoil, speedy is the prey. And the rapture is talked about as a spoil in the book of Luke and the book of Matthew. It's a spoil. God is spoiling Satan's domain by taking his people home. And then if you look at Amos, which is the eighth book of the prophets, and it corresponds to Isaiah chapter 30, there's a massive amount of correlation between that chapter and that book. And Amos starts with a shepherder from Tekoa. Tekoa means trumpets, by the way, 2 years before the earthquake. And I believe that the rapture is going to cause, because it's also the resurrection of the dead in Christ, I believe it's going to cause a massive worldwide series of earthquakes. And then if you go to 1 Thessalonians, which is the eighth book of the epistles, it's the doctrine of the rapture, and it corresponds to Isaiah chapter 52. And let's just look at it. Look at Isaiah chapter 52 with me, and I think you'll be quite intrigued.
1: Well, I'm ready to be intrigued. Now, I am turning to Isaiah 52, and here we are. Awake, awake, put on thy strength, O Zion. That's the way it opens up.
2: Yeah. So, but notice where they're awaking from. In verse 2, shake thyself from the dust in verse 2. Arise. And so you're seeing a picture of awakening out of the dust of the earth, and it's a call, I believe, for the rapture. And then if you go verse by verse through Isaiah 52 and you pair it with 1 Thessalonians, the book that details the doctrine of the rapture, you'll see a multitude of correlations there that are detailed in the book.
1: Wow.
2: And so you see rapture prefigure, book 8, rapture prophecy, Amos, book 8, rapture doctrine, 1 Thessalonians, book 8. And they all correlate with each other, and they all correlate with Isaiah chapter 8, Isaiah chapter 30, and Isaiah chapter 52.
1: And you've spent how many years putting all this together?
2: 22 years.
1: 22 years, which is an interesting number, by the way.
2: 22 letters of the Hebrew alphabet, right. And I actually call them in the book, I call the books in the book, at the end, there's a section where you see the three-book tandemic relationships that I was just mentioning. You see those three-book tandemic relationships in terms of their alphabet. Genesis, Isaiah, and Romans, the Aleph books. Exodus, Jeremiah, and 1 Corinthians, the Bet books. Leviticus, Lamentations, 2 Corinthians, the Gemel books. And if you really examine that and explore it thoroughly, you actually see that each one of those books, like for example, 2 Corinthians, it directly quotes Leviticus and it directly quotes Lamentations. 1 Corinthians directly quotes Jeremiah and directly quotes Exodus. Romans directly quotes Isaiah and directly quotes Genesis 17 times, as a matter of fact. And so it's as if, I don't know if Paul knew that he was doing that or not, consciously, but clearly the Holy Spirit was having him, when he wrote this book, he was inspiring to quote the other two books that correlate with the themes that were being brought out in that epistle. And so God is just amazing. He's unbelievably beyond our ability to fully comprehend.
1: I think we all know that God is amazing, but to know that he's amazing, but and then to actually see how amazing he is, those are two different things. When you see something, as you have for years and years of study, things just from time to time blow you away. They're so phenomenal, right? See things that people don't see who haven't the time or the inclination to study as deeply as you have.
2: Well, I'm privileged to do it, but just to keep on that track for a moment, if you want to see pre-tribulation rapture there, just look at the very next set of books, 2 Thessalonians. Well, 2 Thessalonians talks about the Antichrist coming into the temple and displaying himself as being God. But 2 Thessalonians comes after 1 Thessalonians. And then if you go to its tandemic books, Obadiah is a prophecy about an Edomite or an Idumean, a descendant of Esau.
1: Wow, that's correct.
2: Who drinks and profanes on God's holy mountain. And then if you go back to 1 Samuel, the ninth book of the history, it's a prefigure of the Antichrist. Saul is a false king who looks head and shoulders above the rest. He's tall, dark, and handsome. He's charismatic. He's peaceful. The people clamor after him. They say, we want him. And God says, no, you don't. And they say, yes, we do. And God says, no, he's going to do this. He's going to do this. He's going to do this. He's going to destroy your nation and make everything terrible with all the people and everything that he's doing. And as he does that, the people say, no, we really want him. We want him to be our king. And God says, okay. And he gives him to him. But you'll also note, and this is interesting, that Saul actually dies in the Valley of Jezreel, the same place where the Battle of Armageddon is going to be fought.
1: Wow.
2: And so you could see all the way through that Saul is used as a typology of the Antichrist. And the whole time, notice that the very last word in Ruth is David. David is already on the scene before Saul. People during Saul's reign start more and more and more and more adhering to David. They say Saul has slain his his thousands, but David is 10,000s. So people are starting to come to faith in the true king, even during the Antichrist's reign. And as that continues on, you then see David in 2 Samuel come and take the kingdom, and guess how many wives he has? Seven. Picture of Christ with the seven churches in Revelation chapters 2 and 3. And so you could just see these allusions all over the place. And then when you look at the Isaiah chapters, Isaiah chapter 9, Isaiah chapter 31, and Isaiah chapter 53, they all align with those same themes.
1: Wow. Dustin Blystone, someone with the proclivity toward study that a lot of us don't have. We come back from this break. There's something I'm going to point out that you're really going to enjoy.
0: Many years ago, Gary Stearman wrote a series of articles entitled Isaiah's Miniature Bible. Gary showed us how the 66 chapters of Isaiah mirror the 66 books of the Bible. For those who appreciate divine design, scriptural patterns are the ultimate proof that God's word can be trusted. It is perfect in its original languages, and every letter, word, chapter, and book is divinely inspired. The Bible has been called God's love letter to mankind, but it's a love letter written in blood, the sacrifice Jesus made on the cross for the sins of humanity. You can't imagine our joy at discovering these two life-changing masterpieces from our guest today, Dustin Blystone. 22 years in the making, he takes us places 99.9% of the churches will never see. There are patterns in Scripture that cannot be the work of a man or even the world's fastest supercomputer. The Bible is a supernatural book written by a supernatural creator. We need to understand that the Bible is a living document prepared by God to show us where we came from, where we're going, and how to get there. Our Bible was created in another dimension. Even the order of the books were perfectly placed. The same God who hung the sun in the sky ordered the placement of each of the 66 books in the perfect order he so desired. There's so much more in Dustin's book I'd love to share. The Isaiah Matrix is a treasure trove of advanced understanding, 444 pages in all. Within the pages, you're going to find discoveries that will leave you breathless. Discover the relationship between Isaiah chapter 66 and the 66th book of the Bible, Revelation. Be amazed at the relationship between Isaiah chapter 1 and Genesis 1. Parallel passages confirm Dustin's laborious research, ultimately shining a light on our Savior and his plans of salvation throughout all 66 interconnected books. 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For those of you who desire to see and study God's Word in a powerful new way, Dustin Blystone will open your eyes to God's one-of-a-kind masterpiece.
1: Well, we're back with Dustin Blystone, and I wish I could let you go on and on, but we're running very short on time, and I'd like to bring this to a bring us to a position of understanding here. What you're doing is just simply analyzing, starting with what we could call a miniature Bible, the Book of Isaiah, and then looking outward to the chapters of the Bible. And bit by bit by bit, you are making absolutely irrefutable comparisons. I think that you're really on to something, and you've taken Bible study to a whole new level.
2: Well, I appreciate that. Praise God. And it's all in there. everything is just basically looking at what the Bible that we have in our hands today, it's just looking at it and seeing its inherent patterns and structures. It's not adding new information. It's just looking at the information that's there and seeing how it's parsed and indexed in this
1: wow
2: majestic way.
1: Dustin Blystone, he has worked, and you need to look at his work. If you're at all inclined toward this kind of study, this is the book for you. I'm Gary Stearman.
3: Hey,
1: you keep watching. We are.
0: As you may know, Prophecy Watchers is a viewer-supported ministry made possible through the faithful support of friends like you. You can give easily by visiting prophecywatchers.com. And until next time, keep watching and keep looking up.
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6: 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Marriage has been redefined around the world, particularly in the West. But marriage isn't ours to define. You see, marriage isn't ultimately a government, social, or cultural institution. It's God's institution. Genesis records the origin of marriage. God created male and female and brought them together to become one flesh. This first marriage establishes God's design for marriage. Because God is our creator, only He has authority to define marriage. And He says it's between one man and one woman. That's the only true marriage. We shouldn't just follow our culture's thinking. We need to start with God and His Word.
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10: Welcome to Fresh Oil. I'm Keith Manley, and thank you for joining me today. This week, I am continuing our series, God Uses Broken People, based on my book by the same title. So far, we've met Moses, Rahab, the woman at the well, and Gideon. Each of their stories reminds us that God specializes in using people who feel unqualified, broken, wounded, and overlooked. Today we come to a story that is different from the others. It isn't primarily a story about failure. It is a story about grief. It is a story about loss. It is a story about shattered dreams and unanswered questions. It is the story of Naomi. And if you've ever walked through disappointment, heartbreak, loss, or a season where life did not turn out the way you planned, Naomi's story may become one of your favorite stories in the Bible. The story begins in Ruth chapter 1. The Bible says there was a famine in Bethlehem. Food became scarce. Life became difficult. And a man named Elimelech decided to move his family to the land of Moab. At first glance, that decision probably seemed reasonable. After all, a father wants to provide for his family. A husband wants to protect his wife. A parent wants what is best for their children. Sometimes decisions that seem reasonable in the moment lead us into seasons we never expected. Naomi traveled to Moab with her husband and two sons. She probably expected the move to be temporary, a few months perhaps, maybe a year, wait out the famine, then return home. But life rarely follows our scripts. What happened next changed everything. The Bible says Elimelech died. Suddenly, Naomi became a widow. Think about that. She's living in a foreign country, away from extended family, away from familiar surroundings, away from home, and now her husband is gone. The future she imagined suddenly disappears. Many of us know what it feels like when life changes in a moment. One phone call, one diagnosis, one accident, one conversation, one event, and suddenly everything is different. Perhaps somebody listening today knows exactly what that feels like. You remember where you were when the news came. You remember the moment everything changed. Naomi understood that feeling. But the story becomes even more painful. Her two sons marry Moabite women named Orpah and Ruth. For a time, perhaps Naomi began rebuilding hope. Perhaps she imagined grandchildren, family gatherings, a future. Then tragedy struck again. Both of her sons died. Now pause and let that sink in. In a relatively short period of time, Naomi loses her husband and both sons. Three funerals, three devastating losses, three reasons to wonder why, three reasons to question, three reasons to grieve. No wonder she struggled. No wonder she hurt. No wonder her faith was tested. Sometimes when we read Bible stories too quickly, we miss the humanity. These weren't just names on a page. These were people. This was a mother burying her children. This was a wife mourning her husband. This was a woman trying to make sense of unbearable pain. The Bible never minimizes grief. God never tells people to pretend they aren't hurting. One of the healthiest things Naomi did was acknowledge her pain. Eventually, she heard that God had visited Bethlehem and provided food, so she decided to return home. As she prepared to leave, her daughters-in-law began traveling with her. At first, Naomi encouraged them to return to their own families. Orpah eventually did, but Ruth refused. She spoke one of the most beautiful declarations of loyalty found anywhere in Scripture. Where you go, I will go. Where you stay, I will stay. Your people shall be my people, and your God, my God. What a statement! What a commitment! What a picture of faithfulness! Sometimes in our darkest seasons, God sends people who walk beside us, people who stay when others leave, people who remain when life becomes difficult, people who help carry burdens we cannot carry alone. Ruth became that person for Naomi. Friend, never underestimate the gift of faithful relationships. One loyal friend can become one of God's greatest blessings during painful seasons. When Naomi finally arrived back in Bethlehem, the people recognized her. The town was stirred. "Can this be Naomi?" they asked. And Naomi gave a heartbreaking response. "Do not call me Naomi. Call me Mara." The name Naomi means pleasant. The name Mara means bitter. Listen to her words. "The Almighty has dealt very bitterly with me. I went away full, and the Lord has brought me back empty." Those are painful words. She was essentially saying, the woman who left isn't the woman who returned. Loss had changed her. Grief had changed her. Pain had changed her. Perhaps you've been there. Perhaps life has wounded you in ways you never expected. Perhaps grief changed something inside you. Perhaps disappointment left scars. Perhaps you understand what Naomi meant. Notice something important. God does not rebuke Naomi. He does not shame her for her honesty. He does not condemn her for expressing pain. David grieved. Jeremiah grieved. Job grieved. Jesus himself wept. Grief is not evidence of weak faith. Sometimes grief is evidence of deep love. The remarkable thing about Naomi's story is that while she believed her story was ending, God was actually beginning something new. Naomi could only see what she had lost. God could see what He was about to provide. She saw emptiness. God saw harvest. She saw endings. God saw beginnings. She saw bitterness. God saw redemption. One of the themes that runs throughout the book of Ruth is that God is working behind the scenes. In fact, God's name appears very little in the narrative. There are no dramatic miracles, no parted seas, no fire from heaven, no angels announcing great events, just ordinary life, fields, harvests, conversations, daily decisions. Yet God is present in every detail. I think that's encouraging because most of life feels ordinary. Most of us don't live at the Red Sea. We live in everyday moments. And sometimes God does His greatest work quietly, providentially, faithfully, while we are unaware. As Ruth begins gathering grain in the fields, she happens to arrive in a field belonging to Boaz. Of course, we know it wasn't an accident. It was providence. The hand of God was guiding events Naomi could not yet see. Have you ever noticed how often God works that way? A chance meeting, an unexpected conversation, a new opportunity, a door opening unexpectedly. Years later, we look back and realize God was arranging things all along. What looked random was actually providential. What looked accidental was actually purposeful. Eventually, Boaz becomes Ruth's kinsman redeemer, a beautiful picture of Christ. Through Boaz, redemption enters the story. Hope enters the story. Restoration enters the story. And eventually, Ruth gives birth to a son named Obed. Then comes one of the most beautiful moments in the book. The women of Bethlehem gather around Naomi and say, "Your daughter-in-law, who loves you, is better to you than seven sons." Then they place the child in Naomi's arms. Can you imagine that moment? The woman who said, "I came back empty," is now holding evidence that God wasn't finished. The woman who thought her story was over discovers a new chapter. The woman who wanted to be called bitter becomes part of one of the greatest redemption stories in Scripture. And the story gets even better. That little boy becomes the grandfather of King David, which means Naomi's story becomes part of the lineage of Jesus Christ. Think about that. She couldn't see it at the time. She couldn't imagine it during her grief. She couldn't understand it in her pain. But God was writing a bigger story. Friend, that's often true in our lives. When we're hurting, we see one chapter. God sees the whole book. We see today's pain. God sees tomorrow's purpose. We see the loss. God sees the redemption. We see the tears. God sees the harvest. That doesn't mean the pain isn't real. It is real. Naomi's grief was real. Her losses were real. Her tears were real. But they were not the end of the story. And perhaps somebody listening today needs to hear that. Your grief is real. Your heartbreak is real. But it is not the end of the story. God is still writing. God is still working. God is still redeeming. One of the most powerful truths from Naomi's life is this: Bitterness may describe a season, but it does not have to define a life. There may be chapters of sorrow. There may be valleys of grief. There may be moments of deep disappointment. But God's grace is greater than all of them. As we close today's program, I want you to remember something. When Naomi looked at her life, she saw three graves. God saw a genealogy. Naomi saw loss. God saw legacy. Naomi saw an ending. God saw the beginning of a story that would ultimately lead to Bethlehem and the birth of a Savior. What a God! What a Redeemer! What a master storyteller! Let's pray together. Father, thank you for the story of Naomi. Thank you that you understand grief and walk with us through seasons of loss. Thank you that even when we cannot see your hand, we can trust your heart. Encourage every listener who is carrying sorrow today. Remind them that you are still working, still redeeming, and still writing their story. Help us trust you when life doesn't make sense, and believe that your grace is greater than our pain. Amen. Walk in grace.
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1: I've been wanting to preach this for a while. Brought my sparkling gems. It is completely taped and falling apart. If you don't have these books, that may be why he's winning. Because when you find out information, you know, my people perish for lack of knowledge. Information's powerful. You ready to receive it?
2: Yes.
1: Will you receive it?
2: Yes.
1: Even if you're one of those that know, you've read the Bible 100 times and you can quote verses better than I can, and you've been to Bible school and all of that, will you still receive it?
2: Yes.
1: All right, what about you, the baby ones? How about the newcomers, the rookies, the freshmen? Will you all receive it? Keep yourself awake? Will you keep yourself awake? So I'm going to go out mainly out of books, you know, just studying. So I'll be a lot of some reading and, of course, in here. But the Lord wanted me to start it out this way. And it's funny because he gives the ways to preach. He presents it on deliver it this way. He'll give you the delivery. Don't put that at the end. Put that at the beginning. Put this right here. The Holy Spirit will do it if you rely on him. I'm excited. I'm telling you, I got a hold of a verse that has rocked my world. I am no longer at the disadvantage because of this verse. I have full advantage. And when you have full advantage, you have a little different walk. It's not fearful. It's faithful. So, glory to God. Let's get to that verse. This is not the verse. This is the leading to the verse. We will start out in 2 Corinthians 2:11 in the Amplified. This is how the Lord wanted me to start it. So, deal with him, okay? I don't know if you can yelp about him. I guess people have. I don't know. To keep Satan from getting the advantage. Now, you got to understand, my background is coaching. You want the advantage. You try to get every advantage you can get. Don't you feel like you would want the advantage?
2: Yes.
1: And we have a lot of advantages.
2: Yes.
1: And I don't know if we don't recognize them as much as we should, but we do have the advantage.
2: Yes.
1: Like tennis, advantage McEnroe. Okay, to keep Satan from getting the advantage over us, to keep him from getting the advantage. We don't want him to have the advantage, for we are not ignorant. That means ignore. It's not calling people a name, you ignorant, whatever. It actually means to ignore something. So don't ignore this. If you do ignore it, you're at disadvantage and the enemy's at advantage. Is that clear? Okay, all right. All right. So, for we are not ignorant of his wiles, or the word deception, and intention. So let me get one thing straight before we go further. I am in no way, is it in my intention to glorify the works of the devil? And there's Christians who kind of do that. But I'm in no way doing that. But Paul does warn us, right? Do not ignore Satan's devices. Because if you do, he will have the advantage. Am I going slow enough for you? So knowing how the enemy works keeps him from gaining ground on us. Does that make sense? And one of the greatest tools an army can have during war is intelligence. And all wars have had spies. All countries to this day have spies. There are spies in this land from other countries. We have spies in every country. I have talked to high up people in Israel, and they says we have them in every government. There's not one government in the world. I don't even know if I'm supposed to say that. Probably not. But there it was. Spies have always been sent into the enemy's camp so that they can be better prepared against the enemy's attack. So in the same way, when you recognize the source of attacks in your life, you can confront them directly. And this is the year, somebody say, this is the year to confront them. All right, praise God. Here it comes. You've heard it. I've teased it. Here it comes. Are you ready? With a big bow. If the enemy can't deceive you, he can't defeat you. I listed all those advantages. All he has is deception. He has no power. He's a defeated foe. So if he can deceive you, he can defeat you. If he can't deceive you, he can't defeat you. In other words, he's a bad magician at a kid's birthday party. And they're throwing rotten tomatoes. Ta-da! Oh, it wasn't a rabbit. That's all he has. That's who he is. You got to remember now. He's been defeated. He put him under my feet. All of those things we sang about, that was to get you excited about the advantage that you have. And I don't know about you, but when you have the advantage, shouldn't you act like you have the advantage? Well, I know, but, well, you've been deceived. If you're getting ready to say, he just pointed out a scripture, if you don't tithe or give, you're deceived. The Bible says, if you're a hearer only and you come in and you don't do anything, I've got little four-year-olds going to nursing homes. You're deceived. What does it say there? Deceiving not your own self. Now you're helping the other team because that's all he's got. Why is my voice going? Because I'm excited. The only thing the devil can do to defeat you in your life or to bring cursing or death is to deceive you. Now, I have been meditating on this for weeks, and I'm at a different place. I've got the advantage. And now does that mean nothing has been coming at me? No, things come at me, but I'm like, I call him out. Are you kidding? Are you kidding? All you have is deceit. You're a liar. Jesus called you the father of lies. You can't come at me. You need to call him out. You don't have no power. I have the authority. I have the name. I have the blood. I'm in covenant. Glory to God. Now listen, church, it's a war, and Satan is your enemy. He is very aware of his eternal destiny. Don't think differently that he's aware of where he's headed. But he's arrogant enough to believe that he can postpone it by delaying the will of God one believer at a time. That's how arrogant he is. He believes he can postpone it. So if he can deceive you, he can defeat you. No wonder the Lord has instructed us to arise and be established in our covenant, because if you're established, you won't be deceived. If you're covenant-minded, you're not going to be deceived. What's his is mine, and mine is his. You think about David going to Goliath. Goliath was going out there. I call him the CNN of old, you know. He would go out there, and he would, with his words. It's interesting, his words. What killed Goliath? Wasn't a rock. What actually killed him? His sword. His own sword, which is known as the words in the Bible. So he's out there deceiving. And man, Israel listened. The whole time they had the advantage. But one showed up who was not deceived. And he says, you don't have a covenant. He's uncircumcised. David was established. And God, in Psalm 89, says, I found one. And that means he's looking right now for someone who is not deceived. Amen. Glory to God. Deception is the only tool he has to use. I wish you would meditate on that. Just meditate on that. It's all he has. That's who he is. That's what he does. He has nothing else. The first thing Jesus told his disciples when they asked him about what the signs of the times was, and what did he say? Do not be deceived. That's what came out of his mouth. Don't be deceived. You remember Peter and Satan was working through him. Jesus wasn't deceived. He didn't take it out on Peter. Get behind thee, Satan. It's the spirit. It's your enemy is not people. It's not flesh and blood. That's deception. When you're mad at somebody, you won't forgive somebody. That's deception. And that's the only way he can defeat you. You're allowing him to defeat you. Because otherwise he has no advantage. He has nothing but deception. He gets you mad at somebody. He gets you not, I'm not going to give. They just want my money. That's deception. If this is the year we get rid of deception, that's why I'm excited. That's why my voice is this high. When's the last time you let your voice get that high? Well, that's too long. I'm not faking this. I'm not in the entertainment business. This is, I got free of something. I got some revelation. And that dude will deceive me no more. Oh, golly. Praise the Lord. Deception is global. It's a global epidemic. It's rampant. And some of this deception that we're even seeing is hard for a believer to even believe. You can't figure out if you're a man or a woman. That's, and I'm not trying to make fun of it, that's just deception. And that's just one of many. The world is deceived. And as long as he keeps the world deceived, they won't go to heaven. They won't get a hold of that anointing and that power. And he's arrogant enough to think that he can delay the will of God. And all he has is this magic hat and cape trying to pull a rabbit. And the kids are, boo! All right. I'm good right now. I'm telling you, I can go to Trace Los Hermanos, whatever that is, and eat me a really good enchilada and meditate on every bite. Are y'all getting anything? Tell me it's not just me. Somebody. Our part in this war is to live avoiding deception. That's the whole new outlet I have. The outlook I have. My part is to avoid being deceived. In other words, it is on my mind, and my RAS system has it out in front. That's what's happened to me. My RAS system, were y'all here last week, has got it out here, and I won't be deceived.
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1: This is the Phyllis Schlafly Report, a daily commentary continuing the conservative pro-family legacy of Phyllis Schlafly. And now, from the archives of Phyllis Schlafly Eagles, here is Phyllis Schlafly.
2: Yesterday was Father's Day, and it's a good time to reflect on one of the biggest social and fiscal problems in America today, the sad plight of the some 20 million American children who are growing up without the care and authority of their own father in the home. There are many reasons for the missing fathers, and the least of all reasons is the so-called deadbeat dad. That's a nasty epithet coined by the feminists to show their disdain for men and their ideology that men are not necessary. Most of the children who lack their own fathers in the home have been made fatherless, either by their mothers who decided to have babies without getting married, or by a family court judge who ruled that after a divorce, child custody should be given to the mother while the father is labeled non-custodial and ordered out of the child's life. The constitutional right of the parents to control the care and upbringing of their own children should belong to both parents equally. But when primary or sole custody is given to the mother, the father becomes merely a sometime visitor in the child's life, often just 2 days a month. That's why it's called visitation. His only value is considered to be mailing a monthly check to the mother, which she can spend any way she wants. The father loses all parental authority and fades out of his own children's lives. There is beginning to be some recognition of the injustices of the family courts who have deliberately excluded fathers from living with or exercising parental authority over their own children. Several states, notably Florida and Minnesota, have passed reform bills that recognize that in the case of divorce, the parents should have joint legal custody unless evidence is presented in court that one parent is unfit. More states are moving in this direction, and that is a hopeful sign. Shared parenting would enable children to maintain strong ties to both parents.
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0: Welcome to the intersection of faith and culture. It's the Wall Builder Show, taking on the hot topics of the day from a biblical, historical, and constitutional perspective. Thanks for joining us on this Monday. A wonderful weekend for everybody. Lots of activity, lots of 250th events. We got Dr. Bob Pearl is going to be with us on the program today from Berksman Baptist in the Fort Worth area, where all three of us on the radio program have spoken there, and a lot of our friends as well. Just a great church. Going to talk about the courageous church, but let's talk about a specific courageous church, Washington State. We're going to have good news on a Monday from Washington State, because David and Tim got to go to the Gorge and be a part of this incredible Rise of the Statesman event. Guys, I can't wait to hear about this.
1: Well, and I'll clarify that my dad did not get to make it because American Airlines did not think that was where they should direct their route planes.
0: Oh, no.
1: So he did not get, and he was, I mean, granted, you know, Dad, I think you were only going to be able to be there for a couple hours on Friday anyway, because you spoke Thursday night in Arkansas. You were supposed to speak Saturday morning, or I guess Saturday. Yeah, but morning, I guess, is right, in Arizona. And so we had worked out flight that we thought we could get him up there for a little bit. And so we could at least come encourage Pastor Josh McPherson and some of our friends that were up there. Eric Metaxas was up there. Nate Schatzline, a good buddy. And then Pastor Mark Driscoll and Russell Johnson and lots of other men and leaders that were up there. Anyway, Dad, how many hours did y'all get delayed coming out of Arkansas? Was it like 6 hours you were delayed, I think?
2: Yeah, pretty close to that. It was pretty close to 6 hours coming out of Arkansas, and they kept redoing stuff. And so instead of getting into Phoenix at a decent hour, we got in at, I don't know, is there an indecent hour? Our schedule seems to take 24 hours a day anyway, so... It was a much later than what we anticipated, but the event was really good. The events were good. And so I'm getting ready now to make an international flight, going from Dallas-Fort Worth down to Houston. So I have to go through all the customs and do all the stuff you do with international flights. That's facetious, of course, because Houston is like its own country.
0: I thought you meant Arkansas was another country, and you were flying in from Arkansas, so you had to go through customs.
2: Yeah, well, that too. There are different customs between Texas and Arkansas, for sure. But definitely different customs between Houston and anywhere else in the world.
1: Well, guys, I do want to back up and brag on the event. It was Freedom Conference, Freedom Con up at the Gorge in George, Washington. Our friend, Pastor Josh McPherson, led that, and it was absolutely incredible. This was a large men's conference on the Western Coast. I think since 2003, I think is the right number. They had just under 5,000 men that were gathered. And guys, we've talked a lot about the fact that we don't think we're just in a revival. We think there's an awakening. And this conference just further reiterated in my mind, that confirming that idea that what we are seeing around us is not just people having a general interest in God or God reaching people on a general level. There is something much deeper where people are actually applying the word of God. And which we kind of differentiate, a revival is often inward and a awakening is often outward. So the awakening is just the next step of revival, that you take what God has done inside of you and it spreads out of you. So you go engage culture with the truth of the word of God. And that is absolutely what these men were encouraged to do. And guys, it was a pretty unique collaboration. There was a lot of jokes surrounding it because you have like some very reformed to very Pentecostal camps that came together, but it was all working to seek God's intervention and God's move, primarily in Washington State, but then things that would flow from it. And for Pastor Josh McPherson to be able to pull this off, the last time there was a group this large up in Washington State was Promise Keepers, and that was 20-something years ago. And the thing that I told Pastor Josh, I wanted to be an encouragement to him, is, you know, I think if you could have done something 20-something years ago where you had an established name and brand like Promise Keepers, there wasn't the anti-Christian hostility to the extent there is today. There wasn't the anti-Christian bias to the extent there is today. And then they had more than 61 days to be able to advertise, promote, and get people to sign up and come to this conference. And so what he was able to do, the very first conference they've ever done like this, where he had very little time to promote it, and in an era where he's trying to rally the men of Washington to come and connect with God and take their faith and go and engage the culture. And he got nearly 5,000 men to show up in George Washington at the gorgeous, incredible, beautiful outdoor venue and amphitheater. It was really, really impressive, guys. I not only went to teach, but there were definitely some things and moments when I felt God impressing things.

0: movement. And then there were pastors in the revolution that carried that movement to fruition, helps us become a nation, et cetera, et cetera. And I told this to his church. I think it's true that I think he is one of those pastors right now that is one of those black robe regiment pastors. And guys, I'm encouraged because I am seeing more and more pastors. It seems like God is raising up to be those black robe regiment pastors. And we mentioned our friend, Pastor Bob Pearl. We've all spoken at his church. He's been one of those guys very faithfully and courageously, boldly teaching the word of God and faith for a lot of years and decades. But it seems like now God is raising up a lot of new people to surround some of those faithful men who have been there. And there is a new hunger, desire, passion, stirring happening. And I want to say this for anybody listening. If you are in a state and you're thinking, man, I don't know if God's really doing a lot in my state, I want to encourage you that in Washington State, they are seeing the undercurrent of a revival and a great awakening happening. God is moving all over this nation. And so I want to encourage you, even if you don't maybe feel it where you are, that, guys, the benefit we have getting to travel so much, we see so much of what's happening around the country. And so we're not inundated and overwhelmed with what the media we see on social media or mainstream, whatever it is, because we see on the ground what's happening and God actually moving. And I want to encourage everybody, wherever you are, God is on the move, even though it might not feel like it in the moment.
1: Yeah, and Washington State's had been one of the worst ones. So to have that revival there is really, really, really encouraging. And I know I should ask a spiritual question, Tim, but my burning question is, with Chad Robichaud, Nick Freyas, and John Lovell there, did any of them tackle you and take you to the ground? Because I'm assuming that had to have happened at some point.
0: So, no. We had a security detail assigned to us because the nature of Washington State, where not everybody gets to carry guns, and actually in the Gorge Amphitheater, they wouldn't even let off-duty police officers have guns, et cetera. Like it was a whole deal. It was so communistic, Marxist, in the way I felt about it. But they assigned me somebody who was foreign special ops, who had, I won't say the country because I don't want to give away all his details, but he was the Queen's Royal Guard. He was assigned to me. And so I honestly said, I wish one of the guys would try to come mess with me just so I could be like, hey, I need your help. And I want to see you deal with them. It did not happen, but I really, yes, it would have been so fascinating for me. I told him, I said, honestly, I kind of want to go pick a fight with somebody just to see what you would do to them. Right. It felt like you're hanging out with like a Chuck Norris kind of person. Right. And you're like, I just want to see Chuck Norris roundhouse kick somebody in the head. Like, that's all I want to see right now. That's how it felt with this guy. But no, unfortunately, I did not get to grapple. I was not taken down. My security detail did not have to intervene. But it was super fun getting to connect with some of the guys up there.
1: Well, we're glad you're back safe, Tim, and that you had that kind of protection from your friends, it's fun to watch you guys grapple on the ground, but didn't get to do it this time. Anyway, quick break. We'll be right back. Dr. Bob Pearl's going to join us when we return. 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
2: This is Tim Barton from Wallbuilders with another moment from American history. American patriot Paul Revere rode to alert Americans of the impending arrival of the British, but he also sought patriot leaders Samuel Adams and John Hancock to warn them that the British were seeking their execution. Adams and Hancock were staying with the Reverend Jonas Clark in Lexington. When they asked Pastor Clark if his church was ready for the approaching British, he replied, "I've trained them for this very hour. They will fight, and if need be, die under the shadow of the house of God." Later that morning, 70 men from his church faced several hundred British in the first battle of the War for Independence. As Pastor Clark affirmed, the militia that morning were the same who filled the pews of the church meeting house on the Sunday morning before. The American church was regularly at the forefront of the fight for liberty. For more information on this pastor and other colonial patriots, go to wallbuilders.com.
1: 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Thanks for staying with us. We got Bob Pearl with us, Dr. You know, you're like John Witherspoon. You have to call Witherspoon the Reverend Dr. John Witherspoon. So I'm going to call you the Reverend Dr. Bob Pearl, Birchman Baptist. It's good to see you, brother.

0: Thanks for coming on.
1: Good to see you. Thank you for having me.
0: Well, I'm excited about your book, Courageous Church. We are, you know, of course, at Wall Builders constantly working with pastors that are courageous, but also trying to get more of them to be courageous. And you're teaching them how to do that in this book. So thank you for doing the book. Thank you for being a pastor that does this. Thank you. I could feel it in your church. You know, you just have a congregation that is salt and light. They're not sitting around being sugary and dull. They're salt and light. So you could write the book because you're doing it at your church.
1: Well, it's important for us to understand that we have a responsibility here in America. We have been given many, many blessings and freedoms from God. And we have a responsibility to follow in the steps of our forefathers, not just in our country, but even as a Baptist, following in the steps of our Baptist forefathers who were courageous, that gave their lives for certain truths of Scripture. And so that's the same thing that we see in the founding of our country, how they gave their lives, and then those who serve our country, how they have given their lives for the freedoms that we enjoy.
0: Well, and you give that history in the book. You go back to the early church, the Reformation, courage on American soil. You walk through all that so that we can know we stand on good, solid ground. The only problem I have with the book, I love the fact that Jack Hibbs did the foreword, but you got this guy named Tim Barton that did a recommendation in the book. I don't know if we can be... I'm kidding. He's
1: a great guy. He, you know, he...
0: Tony Perkins, Ryan from Liberty, Ryan Heffelbaum, Eric Metaxas. You got a lot of great folks in here, right?
1: Yeah, and all these guys, too, have been at our church.
0: Yeah.
1: And our church, I want to make sure that our people are exposed to these kinds of voices in our culture that are willing to stand and to remind us of the blessing and responsibility we have.
0: I don't think this is just for pastors, though. This is for all of us. We need to know when our pastor speaks on this that they're standing on solid ground as well. So it's a great gift to a pastor, I would say. I would encourage people to give it to their pastor to encourage them to be courageous. But we in the church need to know this stuff, too.
1: Right. This was not written simply to pastors.
0: Yeah.
1: This was written for everyone, particularly people in the pew, and more particularly for those who claim to be believers, because it very clearly shows our biblical responsibility. And this was written to be an easy read. It's not an academic book. It just was written, as God put it on my heart, to encourage people to stand. You know, courage actually can be contagious.
0: It can, yeah.
1: Just like fear can be contagious.
0: Yeah.
1: And so when people who want to speak up, they feel like, oh, I can't or something. When someone next to them speaks up, it gives them courage. And this is what I'm trying to do.
0: I love it.
1: Is raise up courageous people. And I talk about the church because I, as a pastor, believe that the social pathologies that we have in our country are because pastors have abrogated their biblical responsibility preaching the truth and standing for truth. And they have swallowed that lie that you're not supposed to talk about politics and all that. Well, it's not politics. These are biblical issues.
0: Right.
1: Abortion is not a political issue. It's a biblical issue.
0: Right.
1: Transgender is a biblical issue. Marriage is a biblical issue. And it's not that the church is getting in the path of the state, it's that the state is encroaching upon the responsibility of the church.
0: Amen.
1: And just because people in the quote state say it, you've got pastors that are afraid to stand. And, you know, people in the church, if they'll get this and read it, they can give a copy to their pastors and say, Pastor, I believe that you could help us in this and call our people to stand.
0: Yeah, and say, Pastor, I believe you're courageous. I want to give this to you as a tool to help with that courage. You said, you know, the most of our societal, or really every one of our societal ills is a result of the church abrogating the responsibility. It's almost instead of being salt, because the salt wasn't there, the meat is spoiling. You look out there in the culture and you see all these problems. But they do. They stem from the church not being there to preserve the culture.
1: Well, Jesus also said we're the light of the world. You're not to put a basket over the light. And that's what's happened, I think. Too many churches have a basket over them, and they're not letting their light shine in the world because light exposes, just like salt helps enhance flavor.
0: Yeah.
1: Light exposes darkness.
0: Yeah.
1: And so, you know, we've all been around when you're in the yard or something and there's a brick that's been in the grass for a long time and its sun is shining and you move the brick, you notice all of the critters underneath there run to the darkness. Well, that's what light does. It exposes the evils and all in our society and why it is important for believers and pastors in particular to stand and declare that light.
0: Amen. I saw on Amazon you have both a Kindle version and a printed version. Do you want people to go to Amazon, to your website? Where's the best place to go to get it?
1: Probably it's just easier to go to Amazon. Okay. That's faster and everything. Most people have accounts with Amazon.
0: Easy to do. You know, you've got a chapter in here about standing together, courage, and community, finding other people that will also stand or even being the one to start that, like you're saying, and it be courageous. A friend of mine is a pastor in Vegas, of all places. He said something to me a few weeks ago that has stuck with me. He said, you know, iron sharpening iron is so important, but you can't sharpen iron with a marshmallow.
1: That's right.
0: And it's like, that's right. Yeah, that's what I thought of when I read that chapter in your book. I'm like, you've got to get around some other iron.
1: That's
0: or
1: right.
0: You've got to be iron yourself.
1: That's right. And that's the thing. As people see leaders and their pastors and others in community standing, it encourages them to stand.
0: Yeah.
1: And because it paves the way for them. And so it says, hey, I can do that. Because most people know what's right to do. They just need encouragement to do it.
0: And know they're not alone.
1: That's right.
0: And the church really was the epicenter of the community in the founding of this country. It was the place where everything emanated from that. And we sort of seeded that ground. Do you sense that there's some waking up and an effort to reinsert ourselves into the culture as we should have?
1: Yes. In the founding of our country, you know, what they did, the first thing that they did was build a church.
0: Yeah.
1: And the community was built
0: around
1: the church.
0: Yeah.
1: And what happens then, they came there for worship, but then when they had their meetings of the community, what we would call government meetings or organizational meetings of the community, any community problem, where'd they meet? In the church.
0: Yeah.
1: It was all in the church. The church was the center of the community. And that's the way it should be. Now, today, we have lost that emphasis.
0: Yeah.
1: And so this is the one thing that I'm pushing to try to get people to realize that we need to put the priority back into our biblical responsibility in the church.
0: Amen.
1: The church is the only institution that God has given a promise of perpetuity.
0: Mm.
1: Governments are going to be gone. The church is going to always be here.
0: Wow.
1: Parachurch organizations, as good as they are, they're going to be gone. They come and go. The Lord's church, the gates of hell, will never prevail against it.
0: Before I let you go, tell us a little bit about your new gig. The governor has appointed you to a commission you're a part of now.
1: Yes, I've been very privileged. The governor has appointed me to this Texas Commission on Marriage and Family. And that goes because of some of my involvement there. When the Supreme Court redefined the definition of marriage, that now it's not just between one man and one woman, and they usurp their responsibility because that's the church's responsibility. I said then, I no longer recognize the government's involvement or understanding of marriage. And so I had submitted through my representatives some marriage proposals. And because of that, other people had done some things. And so the legislature...
0: Wait. Not a proposal of marriage to someone.
1: No.
0: I submitted marriage proposals to some state legislators.
1: No.
0: Obviously, some ideas, some proposals.
1: Yeah, some ideas,
0: some ways we can turn this
1: around.
0: Trying
1: to put marriage back into the centrality of the church, getting that out of government hands, and going back to where it was before the government got involved in it. And so as a result, there were other introductions to bills and so forth relative to marriage and family and so forth. So the legislature passed this law establishing this commission. And so the governor appoints three, the lieutenant governor appoints two, and the speaker appoints two, and I was fortunate enough to be appointed by the governor.
0: And so you guys will spend the next year researching, getting together, working on these proposals that potentially could become legislation in the next session.
1: We are to look to make recommendations to the next legislative session on the issues with marriage and family.
0: I wish we did more of this, having pastors involved in that process. And of course, we got a handful of pastors in Congress and state legislatures. Sure. But man, I love the fact that you're doing that, Dr.
1: Well,
0: Bell. That's a fantastic. It says a lot about our legislature creating that commission. Your willingness to go down there and be involved for years. You've done this for decades. You've literally been in this arena, helping to be salt and light, and not saying to yourself, "Oh well, I'm only going to worry about my church and my family." You've actually paid attention to the community as well by getting involved in what's going on with the state. So thank you.
1: And I just see that as my responsibility as a pastor.
0: Yeah, amen. I hope other pastors will do the same. The Courageous Church, standing boldly for truth in a cowardly world, forwards by Jack Gibbs, Bob Pearl. Go get it at Amazon.com. I know David and Tim send their best. They love you, and we appreciate you coming on the program.
1: Thank you. I appreciate this opportunity.
0: Stay with us, folks. We'll be right back with David and Tim Barton.
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0: 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Thanks to Dr. Bob Pearl for joining us here on the Wall Builder Show. Back with David and Tim. And you said it at the beginning of the program, Tim. Just, you know, guys like Dr. Pearl that have been out there in the trenches for decades, you know, tilling the ground, sowing the seeds, and now to see the kind of fruit and the pastors like Josh and others that you talked about, it's an exciting time to see what's happening in the church all over the country, as you said, not just red areas.
3: Yeah, and notice, too, that what Bob was covering was the same thing where Tim was talking about earlier, the difference between a revival and an awakening. Because so much of what Bob was covering was, hey, apply this stuff to the community. Apply this to the culture. Apply this outside the church. Stop doing this stuff only inside the church. And he has been in the middle of that battle. I mean, in his particular denomination, he has been holding them to the line for a number of years, particularly back under COVID days. And then even since then, as they've tried to be more woke and, as they say, be more open to other beliefs and thoughts. He said, nope, you stay right where the Bible is. And he has been unrelenting in that. And now it's interesting, and I think it's happening fairly rapidly. We're seeing more and more turn back in that biblical direction. And even what his denomination was recommending 3 or 4 years ago is now kind of frowned on by most people in that denomination, although it was really well accepted. And as Tim was talking earlier, I was thinking back in the first part of the program, that we had a tradition in home when I was growing up, and I was a little guy. I mean, when I was playing high school basketball, I was at 4'7", okay? I weighed 82 pounds, and so I'm a point guard. I am really, really, really tiny. The first day I had in high school, the center came by. He didn't know who I was, but he just picked me up and set his own shoulder, like with one hand, and I rode to class the first day up on his shoulder. So I was just a tiny, tiny, tiny guy in school. And so for me, growing up was a big deal. I wanted to grow at some point. And so what would happen is, as Dad, he would put me against the door frame in one of the doors, and he would put a frame of square on top of my head and a pencil, and he would mark on the door how tall I was at that point, and he'd put a date beside it. And so maybe 3 months later, I'd grown in half an inch. And maybe 2 years later, I'd grown an inch and a half. And it was always being able to measure and see. And so when you're in the house, I didn't feel like I was growing ever. But every once in a while, I got this measurement where it says, oh, I have grown some. That's cool. And I kind of think that's what it is with the church right now. We go there every day or every week, or we're doing this all the time. And we're so close, we don't see the growth. But I think there are some milestones along the way that show us that America really is getting into a great awakening. And I think that's a great place to be, whether it's with what Bob Pearl is doing in his denomination or what Tim experienced this weekend in Washington State or what we see as we travel. I think it's a great time for America.
0: Yeah, very exciting to see. It's all over the country. I think what Tim said earlier is so important. No matter where you are, don't be discouraged. Wherever God's planted you, you fight where you are, you stand for truth, you give of your life, fortune, sacred honor throughout this 250th, and let's watch that revival happen in all 50 states. Thanks for listening to The Wall Builder Show.

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1: Welcome to Taking Your Place in Christ. I'm Mark Hankins, and today I have a powerful message from the Word of God that I believe will bless you and will encourage you. My favorite scripture is, "Now thanks be unto God, who always causes us to triumph in Christ." And today is a day of triumph. Let's get right into the Word.

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1: He sees me.
2: All right, 2 Corinthians chapter 4, verse 13, and Mark 11, 22, 23. We're going to talk about faith and how faith works. 2 Corinthians 4, 13, the Apostle Paul says, we having the same Spirit of faith. If you ask the Apostle Paul, what do you have that keeps you from collapsing and quitting? What enables you to have joy and victory? Paul would say, let me tell you what I have. What we have is the same Spirit of faith. And it says, as it is written, so he's quoting from Psalms 116. He's really quoting from the psalmist David. So he says, we have the same spirit of faith, according as it is written, I believed, and therefore have I spoken. He said, we also believe, and therefore speak. So he says, the spirit of faith has two main ingredients. Number one is I believe. I am a believer. I believe God. I believe the word of God. I am a believer. I believe, but it's not enough just to believe. He said, I believe, and therefore I speak. Someone said, even the devil don't care what you believe if you'll be quiet about it. In other words, faith requires not just believing, but believing and speaking. Dad Hagen, who taught us on faith, he said, believing and speaking opens the door to the supernatural. He said, many people are looking for the spectacular and they miss the supernatural. Believing and speaking opens the door to the supernatural. So if you're tired of natural results and you want some supernatural results, maintain a spirit of faith. I believe and I speak. That's what Paul said. That's what we have. The spirit of faith. I believe and I speak, quoting from the psalmist David. How many would agree that David had the spirit of faith? Wow, he must have. He killed a lion just with his hands, a bear, and then he killed Goliath. He was the only one that would dare to even talk back to the giant. And he showed up at 17 years old. So you can have the spirit of faith at 17 years old. But Joshua and Caleb had the same spirit of faith at 80 years old. They said, we are well able to possess the land. In other words, the spirit of faith is something that you can have. Get it when you're young, and all the way up to your 80, you're not looking for a rocking chair. You are well able to possess the land. So the spirit of faith, I believe and I speak. So believing is the attitude of faith. Speaking is the initial act of faith. In other words, your faith must be strong enough to move your mouth before it will ever move a mountain. Amen. The spirit of faith, I believe and I speak. Everybody say, I believe and I speak, and it opens the door to the supernatural. Amen. In other words, David, when he ran at Goliath, he said, he talked back to Goliath. He's the first one to talk back to him. Goliath was a giant. He was a bully. Everyone was afraid of him, but David knew his covenant with God, and he was not afraid. So David talked back to Goliath. In other words, Goliath said, and then David said. Goliath said, then David said. Goliath said, then David said. Then David ran at Goliath, hit him in the head, knocked him down, cut his head off with his own sword, and Goliath didn't say nothing else. That means never let the devil have the last word in any conversation, no matter what kind of giant you're dealing with in your life. So the Lord told me one time, he said, never run at your giant with your mouth shut. All right, let's try that one more time. If you're facing a giant, never run at your giant with your mouth shut. In other words, you must win the war of words before you win the fight of faith. Somebody ought to shout about that. In other words, I like the story that I heard years ago. I've actually heard it from John Osteen about a guy who was a bully in school. That means he was mean and pushed people around. He was a bully. And so he's walking around the school. He's got a piece of paper in his hand and got, things written on there. So his friend walked over to him and said, what do you have on that paper? And the bully said, these are the names of everybody in this school that I can whip. His friend got the paper and looked at it. He said, hey, you've got my name on that paper. He said, you can't whip me. Take my name off that paper. And so the bully just scratched his name off. In other words, you can tell the devil to take your name off his list of everybody he can whoop when you have a spirit of faith. Come on, you're a giant killer. You're a mountain mover. You have the same. Everybody say the same. I got the same spirit of faith. More than just the formula, more than just the principle, I have the spirit of faith. In other words, David, that's what he had. And David's mighty men. Anybody know anything about his mighty men? David had 400 mighty men that came to the cave of Adullam. And when they came to David, they were what? Distressed, discontent, in debt. Come on, they're defeated. But when they stayed with David, they became David's mighty men. So it tells some of the things that his mighty men did. Well, there's some great things in there, but one of my favorite one is one of David's mighty men. It says that the Philistines came and they were going to rob him of his beans or lentils. So it says one of David's mighty men, everybody else ran, but David's man stood in the middle of the beans and defeated the Philistines. He would not let the Philistines have his beans. So I read that one day and I said, Lord, that seems unusual because everybody else ran to save their life. But he stood there and fought over the beans. So I thought, why didn't he run? Because you can always get more beans. The Lord said, because if you let the enemy have your beans, then he's coming after your taco, your burrito, and your whole Mexican dinner. In other words, when you have a spirit of faith, you say, devil, you ain't getting my beans. You're not getting my health. You're not getting my family. You're not getting my joy. You ain't getting nothing. Amen. That's the spirit of faith. So 2 Corinthians 4:13, Paul said, that's what we have. How many of y'all got that? Does anybody in here got it? Anybody here got it? Anybody here got it? Come on, I may not be the most educated. Come on. I may not be the best looking, but I tell you what I do have. I know I have a spirit of faith. God has not given me a spirit of fear, but a power and love and a sound mind. I have the same spirit of faith. Same thing David had. Same thing Paul had. The same spirit of faith. So 2 Corinthians 4:13 didn't say, I'm trying to get it. Said, I got it. If you got it, you know you got it. And the spirit of faith is contagious. And so is the spirit of fear. You have to be careful who you're hanging out with, because when people have a spirit of faith, it's contagious. They can catch it from you. Well, everybody's afraid of COVID, but if you have a spirit of faith, come on. You tell people, you better stay 6 feet away from me, because you get close to me, you're going to catch a spirit of faith. And I call it having more than enough faith than just for your own personal use. I call it possession with intent to distribute. In other words, you didn't just get enough faith for you. You got enough for your children and your grandchildren, and you're going to pass it around to people around you. I have a spirit of faith. That means I believe and I speak and I can do all things through Christ who strengthens me. Everybody say, I believe and I speak. Now go to Mark 11:22-23. and let's see what Jesus had to say about faith and about how faith works. Mark chapter 11, verse 22. Here's what Jesus said about faith. I mean, think that Jesus might know something about faith. I mean, you think he might be an expert. Sometimes when you're teaching on the subject of faith, sometimes people act like they kind of already know what that is. They're like, oh, I know that already. But I have a swimming pool in our backyard at our home, and so I have 8 grandkids. So all the grandkids, I make sure they know how to swim. 2, 3 years old. So I gotta send them to lessons, and then I watch them to see if they can swim. So I make sure, I tell the kids, I pay for all the lessons. I want all my grandkids to know how to swim. So one of my grandkids, his name is Gavin. And when he was about 3 years old, I guess, something like that, oh, you know, he had taken a few lessons, and he was so happy. He came to my house, running in the backyard, and I was standing by the pool. I happened to be standing by the deep end of the pool. Our pool was designed by my wife specifically, so you have a deep end, then it turns into an L, and then you have a real shallow end for the grandkids when they're little. Well, I happened to be standing by the deep end. Little Gavin, 3 years old, runs, and he calls me Poppy. He says, Poppy, Poppy. He says, I can swim now, Poppy. I can swim. Well, I knew he could not swim. I had been watching him, so I knew he could swim in the shallow end. But that is not swimming. That's walking. So I knew he could not swim. And so I was concerned because he said, I know I can swim. And then his dad walked up to me, my son-in-law, and he says, Poppy, that's right. Little Gavin, he can swim. But I knew he could not swim. I had been watching him. So I was concerned because I want to be around. I want to make sure that they're safe.
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1: Would you turn with me, please, this evening to Psalm 115? We've been talking about increase. This is our week of increase. And we've flat been increasing too, haven't we? And I believe we've been increasing more inside than outside. Do you? I mean, I don't know about you. I needed to hear this. How do you? You know, faith comes by hearing. I don't care what you heard long ago. If you don't keep hearing it, your faith wanes. And it's not what you think you know. It's what you do. It's what you practice. And so these things, they worked for me decades ago. But you got to stir up in them, amen, and not let them slip. And sometimes people do begin to put the word into practice and they get results. And then for whatever reason, they quit doing it. They quit doing the things that got them set free and they get back in trouble again. Well, then you have to go back and do what you did the first time to get you out. And how many believe the word works for everybody? Amen. Anybody and everybody that will put the word into practice will get results. In Psalm 115, this has been our text throughout the week. Psalm 115 and verse 12 says, "The Lord has been mindful of us." He's got us on his mind. What's he thinking about?
2: Us.
1: What's the next phrase say? Is that really true?
2: Yes.
1: That the eyes of the Lord are searching to and fro throughout the whole earth, looking for somebody whose heart is perfect and wholehearted towards him. Why? He wants to show himself strong on their behalf. He wants to bless us. Is he really a good God?
2: Yes.
1: Wanting to bless us.
2: Yes.
1: Thinking about how to bless us.
2: Yes.
1: And he knows how. He's been mindful of us. He will bless us. He will bless the house of Israel. He will bless the house of Aaron. He will bless them that fear the Lord, both small and great. The Lord shall increase you more and more, you and your children.
2: Amen.
1: Man, I like that, don't you?
2: Yes.
1: Say it this time, us.
2: Us.
1: The Lord shall increase us. More and more, us and our children. We ought to say it at least a couple of more times. The Lord shall increase us more and more, us and our children. One more time. The Lord shall increase us more and more, us and our children. I believe it. You're blessed of the Lord, which made heaven and earth. The heaven, even the heavens are the Lord's, but the earth has he given to the children of men.
2: Thank you, Lord. Amen.
1: We began on Sunday night talking about increase. And I shared with you just briefly how that Phyllis and I struggled in our financially, in our personal lives, and in our ministry for year after year. We've been married for 25 years now. Yeah, it'll soon be 26. We got started young. Yeah, Gerald helped us. Even after graduating from Bible school, even after being in the ministry for some years, just struggled. Just behind, got behind on our bills, got behind on our taxes. You ever been behind? It's not funny. Puts pressure on you. Pressure on your marriage. You know, that's one of the main reasons a lot of people get divorced. Financial pressures. And then a lot of times people get under pressure and then they start putting pressure on each other about money stuff. And it's just unbelief and fear. And it's not God. It's not right. In our ministry, struggled. year after year. And finally, I've said it before, but I'll repeat it. You know, I got to the place where I kept studying the Word and feeding on the Word and even preached some things about prosperity, and yet I'm not seeing it. I'm not enjoying it. I'm not having it in my life like I should. And so I remember one day it just got to the point where I just felt like breaking over it. I mean, I went into the bedroom by myself, shut the door, fell across the bed, and just wept before the Lord. I said, "Lord, this is not right. This is not right, and I know it's not you. I know you're not doing this to me. I know it's not your fault that I've been so broke and been so behind, but have mercy on me. Help me. I thought I understood some of these things, but some way or another, I'm not doing something I should, or I'm doing things I shouldn't. Help me. Show me what I don't see. Reveal to me. Give me understanding. Hook me up with the people that I can get the vision from or the help. Whatever I need, please help me." How many know the Bible says when you call unto the Lord and you reach out to Him with all your heart, He will hear you. He will answer you. And I'm here to tell you, He did. And it seemed like, now I didn't see everything right then, but it seemed like immediately He started teaching me about prosperity and increase. And it seemed like for 5 years, almost every day, He was talking to me something about this and showing me. And a lot of it were things I already knew, but wasn't doing. It's not people who know Scripture that get blessed. It's not people who can quote Scriptures who get blessed. Tell me who it is.
2: Doers.
1: It's the doers. Only the doers. Amen? I mean, you can talk about praying till the cows come home, but it's not going to do you any good till you pray. You can talk about giving, but until you start giving. You can talk about how much you believe in tithes, but if you don't tithe. You can talk about how much you believe in healing, but if you don't release faith and believe you receive healing, right? It's doers. Do I have any doers in the house? Everybody said out loud, "I'm a doer.
2: I'm a doer.
1: I'm a doer.
2: I'm a doer.
1: I'm a doer
2: of the Word of God."
1: That's the people, the only ones that get results are the doers. And so I begin on Sunday night talking about these things, and I begin sharing there were five major areas the Lord dealt with me about over those 5 year period. And we've already talked about a couple of them. The first one He dealt with me about, and He talks to you the way you understand it. He said, "Keith, you must overcome your own selfishness to have my full prosperity." You must overcome selfishness. You can't put yourself first. You can't put you and Phyllis first. You can't put your stuff first. Didn't the Bible say, "Seek ye first the kingdom of God and His righteousness, and all these things will be added to you"? Do you believe that?
2: Yes.
1: Jesus didn't say it might happen. Sometimes it happened. No, He said, "You do this. You put my things first, and I'll see to it that all this stuff is added to you."
3: Amen.
1: Did the Lord Jesus say that?
2: Yes.
1: Yeah. It's a law. It's like the law of gravity. It works for everybody that does it. And so we begin to talk about that. I mean, you can't, in your mind, when you get paid, think, "Well, I got to pay my house payment, and I got to pay my car payment, and I got to pay my insurance, and the kids need some shoes, and, you know, and also, I guess we ought to give some." Well, you've already violated the first principle of prosperity. And so we talked about how to honor God. How, like the Scripture said, "Honor the Lord with your substance and with the first fruits of all your increase, so your barns will be filled with plenty and your presses will burst out with new wine." Did the Lord say it?
2: Yes.
1: Is it a fact?
2: Yes.
1: If you honor Him and put Him first, is it a fact that He will cause your store places to overflow?
2: Yes.
1: He said He would do it.
2: Yes, thank you, Lord.
1: And so we begin, you know, like I said, we had tithed kind of, sort of. Some of the time, sometimes most of the time, sometimes hardly not at all. And we spent time on that talking about, you've got to answer the question once and for all, is the tenth, does the tenth part of the increase belong to the Lord? Is it His? Don't just let that pass you by now. You've got to decide, is it mine to do what I want to give it to Him if I want to, or is it His? And we spent a lot of time on that the other night talking about that. Number one, putting God first, honoring Him with your substance, your money, your stuff. One of the first big major keys to coming out of poverty, coming out of problems, qualifying for God's full prosperity. Secondly, and we talked about this last night, in order to prosper, you must what?
2: Overcome stinginess.
1: Overcome stinginess. The Bible says, Proverbs says, the liberal soul, the generous soul will be made fat or rich. Really, the words, other translations say rich. Not the stingy one. The liberal, the generous. Didn't the scripture say, if you sow sparingly, you reap sparingly. If you sow bountifully, you reap bountifully. People say, well, if I had more, I could be generous. No, being generous is not based on what you've got. You can be generous with $3, right? Just like you could be generous with $3,000. And according to Jesus, whatever you're doing with the little is what you would do with much. And so be sowing plentifully, sowing, and that doesn't mean just mean in a church offering. That's a way of life. You're generous with your employees. You're generous with your kids. You're generous with your friends. You're generous when it comes time to leave a tip. You're just generous. Amen. You're a liberal. Freely you've received, freely you give. You're a liberal soul. You're a giver. How many givers do I have in here? Amen. I'm a giver. Amen. So we talked about that. Now, thirdly tonight. Now, I say it like this. Up till now, I've been talking a lot about the spiritual side of this. I mean, it affects natural things, yeah, but it's a lot about the spiritual side. I want to touch now on some of the natural side of this. The Bible has a lot to say about it. And I think it's a big mistake that a lot of people, even preachers, leave the impression that all there is to prospering is you need to give. If you'll give, then you'll prosper. Well, that's not all there is to it. The Bible has a lot to say about the other side of it. Number three, the Lord dealt with me that I had to overcome foolishness and laxness. I'll explain this as we go on. But the thing he wanted to teach me about was stewardship and the wisdom of God.
0: And that concludes today's message by Brother Keith Moore. 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
1: Welcome to 15 Minutes in the Word with New York Times bestselling author Joyce Meyer. On today's program, Joyce will be teaching from her series, Winning Life's Battles. Our fight is not against people or circumstances. It's actually against the devil, who is real. But we will overcome if we choose to do things God's way. Love always wins. We overcome evil with good. Now, here's Joyce with today's teaching.
2: This weekend, I'm going to be doing a seminar on how to fight the devil, how to defeat the devil, how to win the battles that the enemy brings against you. I'm calling it Armed and Dangerous, because that's you. We are in a war, but we should not ever be so foolish as to think that God did not leave us equipped. You never have to be afraid of the devil. You never have to be afraid of anything that he tries to do to you, because really and truly, we are more than conquerors. Right in the midst of whatever you're going through right now, you don't have to feel like you're the tail end of anything, because the Bible says you're the head and not the tail, above and not beneath. You say, well, it sure doesn't feel like it. Well, we can't go by how we feel. We have to stand firm on the Word of God and say, the Bible says that even in the midst of my battles, that I am more than a conqueror through Him who loves me. In the midst of your battles, do not ever forget that God loves you deeply, tremendously, and that He has a very good plan for your life. Now, there's some people in here tonight, you need to take this and you need to swallow it down. Don't just let it fly over your head. You've got some issues going on, you've been hurt, you got some problems, you're facing some things, and you kind of got, you know. Maybe you came here tonight hoping that I could cheer you up, and I believe that I can, but I believe that I can do more than that. I believe that I can equip you and get you to the point through the Word of God that you won't always need to be the one who needs to be cheered up, but you can be the one who's cheering somebody else up. The only reason we get so down when we have problems is because we're concerned that we're never going to get rid of them. We're concerned that we're not going to get what we want in life, or that we're going to have to wait a lot longer than we feel like we can wait. We think what somebody did to us is unfair, and it may be, but we must also remember that God is a God of justice, and He will not put up with people hurting His kids if they stand steadfast on His word. If somebody hurts me and I have a bitter attitude and refuse to forgive them, then I cannot expect God to deliver me. I will not see God's justice in my life if I have that wrong attitude. But if I will, by His grace, do the part that He has asked me to do, God will always bring justice in my life, and He will always bring justice in your life. Listen to me. If somebody has hurt you, God is a God of justice, and He will give you double for your trouble if you will stand on the Word of God. Do you understand me? You got to get that. You're more than a conqueror. Right now, you may feel like you're under everything, but the Bible says, right in the midst of all of these things, not when they're over, but in the midst of all of these things, and that's the best time to open your mouth and say, I am more than a conqueror through Christ who loves me. Did you hear that, devil? I am more than a conqueror through Christ who loves me. The head and not the tail, above and not beneath, I shall lend to many nations and never have to borrow. Now, if we're going to be successful in defeating the devil, we have to learn how to pay attention to what's going on in our minds. And I think sometimes we don't pay enough attention to a lot of things. I think we just kind of, you know, a lot of stuff just going over our head. And I don't know why I've lost my joy. I don't know why I've lost my peace. Well, do you ever think about what you're thinking about? You know, if you get depressed and discouraged, just think about what you're thinking about. I'm telling you the truth. It's very hard to be unhappy while you're thinking happy thoughts. Amen? Well, I can't help what I think. Yeah, really, you can. I can, you can. The Bible teaches us that the mind is the battlefield. 2 Corinthians 10:4-5, we are in a war. Amen? Many of you receive Christ tonight. Welcome to the war. You may think, well, wait a minute, I've already got a war. I don't want to get another one. But the problem is the war you had before, you were fighting on your own. Now you've got a mighty warrior on your side. A host of angels, the King of Kings, the Lord of Lords. So yes, you're in a war, but it's going to be a totally different game now. Completely different. 2 Corinthians 10:4-5. The weapons of our warfare are not physical weapons of flesh and blood. So let's just say up front, if they're not natural physical weapons, then they must be spiritual weapons. That means it's not like a gun you pull out of your pocket and shoot the devil. It's a weapon that only operates in the spirit, and that means you don't see it. It's not a weapon you can go to your closet and get, or go to your dresser drawer and get. It's a spiritual weapon. God is a spirit. We are first and foremost a spirit. We have a soul and we live in a body, but we are spirit beings. The devil is a spirit. Angels are spirits. And we have to learn that there are things that we can do that will affect the spiritual realm. The war that we're in is a spiritual war. We do spiritual warfare. And the weapons of our warfare are not physical weapons of flesh and blood. So they are spiritual weapons. They are mighty before God for the overthrow and the destruction of strongholds. A stronghold is an area where the enemy gains ground and digs in. The devil likes to build strongholds in our minds. He likes to occupy areas of our mind. Areas where he lies and he lies and he lies and he lies until he gets us convinced that the lie is the truth. And the thing about a lie that we have to understand is, even if it's a lie, if we believe it's the truth, it becomes truth for us. What we believe is extremely important. What do you believe about your past? What do you believe about your future? What do you believe about how God feels about you? What do you believe about who you are in Christ? What do you believe? In these weapons, we refute arguments and theories and reasonings. All those things are things that come against your mind. And every proud and lofty thing that sets itself up against the true knowledge of God. And we lead every thought captive. Every purpose that doesn't agree with God, every thought that doesn't agree with the Word, we lead it away captive unto the obedience of Jesus Christ, the Messiah. I have a book that's been very popular for about 17 years now called The Battlefield of the Mind. I'm still just absolutely shocked and amazed at how that book sells. Well, it's because we know that we have trouble with our minds and we don't want to have trouble with our minds. And God tells us that we need to learn to get our minds renewed and to think different. So I'm asking you to learn to do your own thinking. Don't just think whatever falls in your head. Don't just think because you have a thought that that's your thought and take ownership of it. But realize if what you're thinking does not agree with what God says, then it is the devil or some demon that works for him putting thoughts in your mind. You need to say, "Get behind me, Satan." Amen? That is not true, and I don't believe you. And I mean, when you say, "Get behind me, Satan," it needs to be because you expect him to really get behind you. I'm going to read you a little story that I think is cute. A young woman was going shopping and her husband asked her not to buy any more clothes. Because she already had so many hanging in her closet. She promised him that she wouldn't. At the mall, she walked past the store, and in the window there hung a beautiful dress. She just absolutely had to go in and try it on.

0: well that she felt like she just has to buy it. So she did. When her husband sees the dress bag, he is not a happy man. She said, "Honey, I tried it on. It looks so good. Satan tempted me, and I just had to buy it." And her husband said, "Well, you should have prayed right away. Satan, get thee behind me." She said, "Well, you know, I did that, and he told me the dress looked better from behind than it did from the front." So when you say, "Get thee behind me," don't be playing any games. If you want to get rid of the devil, you got to really want to get rid of the devil. Do you feel like a soldier? The Bible says that we are soldiers in the army of God. Do you act like a soldier? 2 Timothy 2:4, Paul said, "No soldier, when he's in service, gets entangled in civilian life." 2 Timothy chapter 2, verse 4. No soldier, when in service, gets entangled. We're going to capitalize on the word entangled. In the enterprises of civilian life. That means that you're here, you're living a life, you have to deal with certain things, but you don't get entangled in them. You don't get your life so wrapped up in things. You don't get your mind all wrapped up in the things that the world worries about. Because his aim is to satisfy and please the one who enlisted him. We have a job to do for God. Let me just be very honest with you and tell you, if God didn't have something for you to do the moment you got saved, he would have just beamed you up. Got you out of here. So God wants your worship. The greatest respect that we can give God is to worship him with our whole heart. I will just mention this to you, not trying to chastise anybody. But always do your best when you go to church to get there in plenty of time to be there for the worship. I just don't think it's good when people think that that's not an unimportant part. That's not an important part, and they just want to get there for the sermon, or it's okay to get there late. And I guess, you know, I can say I'm not trying to chastise you, but maybe I am. I don't know, you know. I can get by with some stuff that sometimes your pastors can't get by with, because I'll be gone by Saturday, and you'll love me again by Monday morning, so, you know. But see, that's something we do for God. We come to worship him. We come to respect him by worshiping him. And that's a wonderful thing for us to do, to worship God.
1: 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God is on our side no matter what. He wants to help us with everything because we're his kids and he loves us. But the devil tries hard to keep us from knowing our true identity as children of God because he doesn't want us to know the power and authority we have over him. It's time we know who we are and whose we are and pick up the weapons God gave us to fight.
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3: August 24th, hands wide open. Have you ever tried to pry something out of a baby's hands? The finger strength of toddlers and infants is incredible, especially when they have something they know they shouldn't. Maybe the object they're clinging to is harmless, but you have to be sure. You have to wriggle it out of their clenched fist to examine it for their own protection. Not surprisingly, we can be like this, like the child. We get fixated on something and we hold on to it with both hands, even if it's just the idea of it, until it controls everything we do.

0: Today, we'll hear from a man who knows what it means to, well, to let go. He's here to share with us his true story on this Unshackled Daily Devotional.
1: My parents immigrated from Lithuania in the 50s, but Dad died 2 weeks after my birth. At 14, I was introduced to pornography, which ruled my life, but certainly didn't fill the emptiness inside. Neither did pot nor flying, though I loved aviation. After college, I became an air traffic controller. My supervisor always read the Bible during lunch, which intrigued me. He explained the gospel, but I wasn't ready to give up my sins. Linda and I met and became engaged in 1981, the year our union called an illegal strike and President Reagan fired all of us. I found another job and embraced materialism, but I was drinking too much and making moral compromises like living with Linda. My new boss read the Bible too, and I wanted what he had. One night I began reading the Bible myself, the book of Romans, and finally I realized that Jesus Christ is Lord. After I prayed to receive him as Savior, Linda talked to the pastor and recommitted her life to Christ, but I still canceled the engagement and we separated. More than anything, I wanted to be sure of God's will for my life. Separated, we both learned to lean on Jesus instead of on each other. Less than a year later, God brought us back together, and we were married in 1986. He blessed us with two children. I'm Victor Barbarskis, and today God is using my aviation training to enable us to serve him as staff missionaries in Indonesia. No more compromise for us.
0: Psalm chapter 37, verse 4 says, "Delight thyself also in the Lord, and he shall give thee the desires of thine heart." Friend, this may sound too good or too simplistic to be true. But when we surrender our desires to God, we begin to want what he wants. And he blesses us with things that outshine our short-sighted passions. But we have to hunger for him first and foremost. We have to be willing to hold our wants open to him, so he can either remove them, replace them, or return them as he sees fit. That is when we will discover the things we truly needed all along, the things we wanted most. Will you trust him with an open hand today? 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
4: My friend John has a passion to share Jesus with Muslims. On an international flight, he sensed God leading him to give up his business class seat. He didn't know why, but he did it. That started an avalanche of requests from other passengers to switch seats. He said yes every time. He was on an adventure. Finally, he landed next to an African woman who didn't ask him to switch. John learned that her name was Fatima, that she was a Muslim who had never heard what the Bible says about Jesus. The next couple hours, John shared with Fatima the living words of Jesus. She drank them in. Finally, John said,
5: "Do you know how much God loves you? 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He had me move 5 times because he wanted you to know the salvation of Jesus." And she wept. The tears were running down her face. And I'm so excited that she received Christ.
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7: Welcome to the Concepts of Faith broadcast. I am Charles Capps, and we have a special guest with us today on the broadcast, and maybe for several broadcasts, we'll be talking about quantum faith. I know what you're thinking about. What in the world is quantum faith? Well, you know, the Apostle Paul in Romans 8 chapter says, in verse 2, "For the law of the Spirit of life in Christ Jesus has made me free from the law of sin and death." There's a law he's talking about here. We have the law of gravity, we have the law of physics, and all of these things. But Paul says in the 8th chapter of Romans, "The carnal mind is enmity against God, not subject to the law of God, neither indeed can be." In other words, you can't believe with your head what you can believe with your heart. But if you get a hold of the law of faith, it works, and it works well because it's a law of God. We're going to be talking about quantum faith. My daughter, Annette, has authored the book, Quantum Faith, and how in the world did you get started on quantum faith, quantum mechanics? It's bizarre, some of the things.
8: Actually, it is very bizarre, even to the physicists who study the area of quantum mechanics, because things don't operate in the micro realm, in the quantum area, like they do in classical physics, like the law of gravity. I mean, in the law of gravity, in classical physics, every time you jump off of a second-story building, you go down, not up. You know, and you expect that, you know that. It doesn't matter whether you jump, whether you drop a ball, what happens. That happens every time. But when I started getting interested in the area of quantum mechanics or quantum physics, I kind of did it just because it was a little fascinating to me. But as I began to read and study, I realized that, you know, that sounds exactly like what my dad has always taught and what the Bible says. All of a sudden, the things that Jesus said and the things that are even in the Old Testament began to make sense because they operate outside the laws of classical physics, like the axe head that floated. That's not normal, okay? No. But there is some law that enabled that axe head to float that superseded the known laws of physics. And if you get into the fact that Jesus walked on water, well, I don't know anybody that can walk on water and not sink, because a classical law of physics says that a 180-pound man is dense and he goes through the water. But Jesus knew something that enabled him to walk on water, to walk through walls, and to heal the sick and do all manner of things that classical physics say is impossible. So it just began to amaze me that actually encoded in the Bible, we see examples of quantum physics and how that works, especially when it comes to the law of faith and how faith operates.
7: That's interesting because, you know, when Peter walked on the water, he did walk on the water, but he began to observe the wind and the waves, and fearing, he began to sink. In other words, the faith was there, the ability was there to do that, but something that had nothing to do with what he was doing caused him to sink. I mean, he should have been thinking about it this way. I guess the only time you can walk on water is when a storm's on. Because Jesus was walking on the waves and there was a storm. But, you know, nobody can walk on a swimming pool even if there is a storm on.
8: That's
7: so
8: right.
7: There was a different law that he caught a hold of for an instant, but fear caused it to diminish to the point that he sank.
8: That's right. And the interesting thing about quantum physics, and those of you who are really freaking out saying, I can't possibly understand this, you can. If you can understand some of the Bible teaching, you can understand what I'm about to say. And that is the thing that physicists have determined is when they began to look at, if you've seen a drawing of an atom with all the little orbits of the electrons around the nucleus, and there's a little dot there that looks like a particle, these physicists began to study the particles. But then they determined that, well, you know, they don't really act like particles sometimes. So they came up with what they call wave-particle duality. And what that means is that, listen very carefully, that actually the particle there exists in a wave state, which means that that electron, that little particle, is not right there until they look at it. That means it exists everywhere at once, in a realm of all possibilities. Does that sound familiar?
7: Sounds
8: all
7: familiar.
8: Things are possible, only believe. So that electron in its wave state is everywhere at once like a cloud. But once the observer or the physicist looks at that to measure it, it either collapses and becomes a particle, or it only has one location. So now what that means to me about faith is that we have an effect on everything around us, including the waves, including the water, including everything we believe, everything we observe and look at, we affect by our belief or our faith. And so Peter, when he believed he could walk on the water, he looked at that, he saw the possibility, he entered into it. But then fear, which is a lower force, brought him back into the classical laws of physics, and he began to sink.
7: You know, I said something to the Lord about that one time. I said, "Now, Lord, why did you call Peter out of the boat when he didn't have water walking faith?" And he said, "I didn't do it." And I said, "But Lord, I know you did." He said, "Turn to it and read it." And boy, I turned to it and I read it. And Peter said, "Lord, if it be you, bid me come." He said, "What was I going to say? No, Peter, it's not me."
8: He had to.
7: He said, "If I hadn't have said come, I'd been lying." This is what the Lord told me. He said, Peter painted himself in the corner, and there's nothing else I could do but say come. Now, there was enough anointing and faith in that one word, come, from the Lord Jesus, till a man could walk on the water. But then he began to observe circumstances, situations, and things that had nothing to do with what he was doing. And fearing, he began to sink. That shows you that fear will take your faith away.
8: That's right.
7: And it doesn't happen all at once sometimes, but fearing, he began to sink. Have you ever seen anybody step in a swimming pool and begin to sink?
8: No, they sank.
7: They step in there, they go chug, they're gone.
8: That's right.
7: So the point was that there was enough power of faith, which gives substance to things hoped for. He hoped to walk to Jesus, and it was giving substance to it until he let it slip from him.
8: That's right. Absolutely. What he believed took him that far on the water. He observed it. Now, the interesting thing about it is, did Peter look at that water and say, "I can do that"? And by his looking at it and his belief, he actually changed the substance or the solidification of the water and enabled him to walk on it. How did that work? We really don't know exactly how it worked. But what we do know from quantum physics is every time something is observed, it responds to the observer. And we might say that it responds to us. And I know for years you have taught that we can change things with our words, that words and faith affect things. Now, this table looks solid. It absolutely looks solid. It is a thing. It looks solid. But when you get down to the quantum level of it, there are atoms, there are electrons going around the atoms. There is movement in this table, in the actual makeup of the table. That means that it can change forms. If it was burned, it would become energy. Matter becomes energy. But the Bible tells us that we can affect matter, because Mark 11:23 says, "For verily I say unto you, that whosoever shall say unto this mountain, be thou removed, and be thou cast into the sea, and shall not doubt in his heart, but shall believe." Remember, Jesus said, "All things are possible to him that believeth." "But shall believe that those things which he saith shall come to pass, he shall have whatsoever he saith." Now, he said that if you say to this mountain, which is an object, "Be removed and be cast in the sea," and you believe and doubt not in your heart, that whatever you say, if you believe it, it will come to pass. Now, it may not happen instantly, but it will happen, because our words and our faith affect things down to the microscopic level, down to every part of the atomic structure. That's why things will respond to faith.
7: Yeah. And Jesus proved that in every situation. The problem is so many times that people read and find out what Jesus said, but up here, they can't wrap their mind around it. That's why Paul said the carnal mind is enmity against God, not subject to the law of God. The law of God he's referring to is the law of faith, which, like you say, it fits right in with quantum physics, quantum mechanics, and things where it doesn't function as it does in the natural realm. Mm-hmm. So that's why Paul said faith works in the heart, won't work in the head. Mm-hmm. And sometimes I say the reason faith won't work in the head, there's no substance up there. The substance is in the heart.
8: True on many levels sometimes. Mm-hmm. That's right, because intellectual knowledge or intellectual belief, you know, you can have an intellectual belief, has no force or power to it. But right. The belief in the heart is what brings about change in the things around you. And if we want to bring it down just to everyday living, then you know as well as I do, and so does everyone else out there, that if you go somewhere and you...
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9: My guest, Charles Katinja, grew up in Kenya, Africa, and should have died when he had a life-threatening seizure disorder. What was this seizure disorder you had?
10: I was born in the early 80s, and they said there was some sort of aneurysm in my brain that would cause oxygen to be deprived. And I would collapse from time to time. It went on for like 12 years of my life. And they couldn't figure out, because at the time in Africa, there wasn't many like medical science access. They couldn't figure out exactly what was going on. So some said I wouldn't live to 20. Others told me that if peradventure I make it to 25, I would be unable to process anything in school. So that was my story for the first 12 years of my life.
9: You had, when you were in Kenya, you had visions to move to America. Did other people have visions for you, or did you have the vision? And tell me about it.
10: Yeah, I grew up in a Presbyterian kind of background. They don't believe in the Holy Spirit as we do. They do not believe in visions. But somehow my hunger and thirst for the Lord, you know, opened up the way to where God will meet me in ways I cannot understand. He will show me traveling the world and preaching the gospel in foreign lands, even before I was actually filled with the Holy Spirit. So there was nobody in my circles who actually saw visions, heard the Lord. It wasn't our norm. In any case, they
9: preached. So you didn't have a mentor helping you?
10: Nope, there was.
9: I had the same problem. I was opened up to the supernatural. I didn't know the people that could explain what was going on.
10: Yes. My preacher at the time, the pastor, would preach against the charismatic, you know, like make fun of tongues and visions. Mm-hmm. And I'd go home and ask my mother, I'm seeing this every day. What does it mean? She'll say, go ask your dad. And my dad was a statesman. He couldn't ask him anything like that. So I kept it to my spirit until the Lord opened the door for me to come to America.
9: But did the vision say move to America? Did the vision say move to North Carolina? Did the vision say move to Charlotte, North Carolina?
10: So initially, I was preaching around. The Lord told me that I would come to the U.S. I wasn't aware I'm coming to preach the gospel. So I came to school, Indiana University. And at the time, my mind was to, you know, finish my master's in finance and go to Hollywood and make some money and live the life.
9: You saw the movies, same ones I saw.
10: Yeah. So whilst in 2008, while, you know, my wife and I were dating, she was Catholic actually at the time, I started having visitations. It was August 13th, 2008. The heavens opened and the voice said, you are to move to North Carolina and I'm going to use you there. So I'm thinking to myself, my wife is Catholic. They don't believe in this. I can't go there. So I didn't say anything. Exactly a year later, the same day, same time, it says, you are to move to North Carolina. This is 2009. So I begin to wonder, you know, if you disobey, maybe your lightning will smite me. So on the third time in 2010, that's when I spoke to my wife and she was like, what took you so long? So we moved. Yeah, we moved to North Carolina and we've been here since 2011.
9: And why Charlotte? North Carolina's a big state.
10: So because we didn't know, we actually thought it was North Korea. So I told her, like, Google, see if there's a North Carolina in America. So we found it, like, just
9: put... Yeah, you didn't even know there was a North Carolina?
10: I was fresh from Africa. I just thought America is America. So I didn't know there was a North Carolina. My mind thought I was going to North Korea. You know, so I told my wife, just get a map, find a place. If there's a North Carolina, put a finger somewhere, and we will go there. And it so happened at the time there was a move of God happening in Morningstar Ministries in Fort Mill.
11: Yeah.
10: So we said, let's go there. Maybe God will speak to us when we get there. The first day we walked to the door, a little kid, 5 years old, you know, came and said, the Lord says you'll preach before millions of people and you're here to have an encounter with God. And that's how we stayed in Charlotte, North Carolina.
9: When did you realize you were prophetic rather than just dreams and things like that, that it was God telling you that? You didn't have anyone teaching you that. When did it dawn on you, this is God showing me what's going to happen in the future?
10: I was actually 12 years old. I remember it succinctly. My dad used to drive a blue car, I remember, and they're over there fixing the car and, you know, doing things to do people on the weekend. And I told my mother, tell dad not to drive out, because if he does, he will crash outside the house. My mother was like, you know, stop that bad thinking.
9: But how did you know that? You had a thought, a dream?
10: No, I would hear a voice.
9: Ah.
10: I would hear a voice. I would hear a voice. So because I was alone, and because of my sickness, I never had friends or best friend, I would be alone. I'll be, you know, if I'm praying or talking to the Lord. And he was my only confidant, you know, because, you know, when you faint and have these seizures, you know, it's a stigma to any community. So you couldn't have like a friend or someone you close to. So I turned to the Lord, really, and I would pray the Lord's Prayer. I would just talk to him. And he said, you know, tell him not to go. So, of course, my mother didn't. So they go out, and on the corner, he crashes the car. And I start to investigate, you know, possibly maybe God does speak to me. And from then, I start ministering to people prophetically. I would counsel people that are 30 years older than me at the time, at 12, 13 years of age.
9: You recently had a dream.
10: Yes.
9: About the rapture. Was that unusual?
10: I don't think I have ever preached a message on the rapture. You know, I'm not a theologian. I am minister. I just follow what the Lord tells me. So I don't have any background on pre, post, mid-trib. That's not my goal in life, is to empower people now to be able to reveal the kingdom. So lo and behold, last week on Wednesday, I have a dream and there is a rapture. And I know it was a rapture because there was a lot of confusion. The children were gone. The young people were gone. And it's like the entire city.
9: Now, in the dream, could you see yourself, or you just saw what was happening?
10: I could see myself, and this is why
9: Now, did your age look like you now?
10: Right here, right now. As a matter of fact, I was in the building where I'm living right now in uptown, and I could see the confusion all over the world, and I'm seeing people looking for their loved ones, and it was like churches were full. People kept on praising, kept on worshiping God. They didn't realize they've missed the moment of their visitation. So when I woke up, I went to my office and I sat there and I was like, this can't be, because the fact that I saw it means maybe I was left behind. So I pass, I sleep again, and the exact same thing happens. And now I'm seeing, and it's about 10% of all the Christians made it to be raptured.
9: I have never heard that as an estimate. That's 1 in 10.
10: 1 in 10.
9: That's 10 in 100. That's a lot of people. And this isn't just regular people. These are Christians. That's what you, at least that feel they're Christians.
10: Yeah, churches were full. People kept on preaching. Life was going on.
9: Well, that's what's going on right now. Yeah. Churches are full.
10: Yeah.
9: But if it's only 10%, wow.
10: It says, narrow is the way that leads to the Lord, and wide is the road that leads to destruction. And it bothered me because, you know, of course, as a preacher of the gospel, I want people to go to heaven. I
9: of
10: want
9: course.
10: People to turn around from their sins and go to heaven. And at the same time, I'm asking the Lord, where have we missed it? Because we can't blame them. It is us who carry the gospel that are able to bring the good news of the gospel. And in my heart, I knew that most of us are seeking the Lord. We are encountering God for this life. Paul says it this way in 1 Corinthians 15. He says that if your faith is for things temporary, you are to be pitied above all men.
9: Wow.
10: We are to add on I want to say a spice of eternity, you know, whereby you're looking not to things temporary, because in this life there will be sickness, there will be disease, there will be distractions. But our faith is not to make a comfortable life in this dimension, but in spite of what we're going through, to be able to understand we have an investment in time, in health, in money, that God is wanting us to use that to illuminate the world, that there is another kingdom.
9: It's a stewardship.
10: Yes.
9: We have a stewardship of whatever it is that God has given us.
10: Absolutely. And,
9: but the degree we follow God is us.
10: Yes. And you remember in Matthew, it talks about the talents.
9: Yes.
10: There's a one, there is five, there's three, there is five. And towards the end, it says about the one who never used what God put them, he was cast out into utter darkness. It wasn't their lack of belief. It wasn't their lack of confession. It was that whatever the Lord invested in their life was not used for what was intended. The Lord is a good steward. He has given each of us like a length of days. You know, you realize some people lose their lives at 50, others at 60, others at 100. And time is an investment. The level of education you have is an investment. Your health is an investment. And all of these things ought to be there to draw you, that you can become an epitome of the glory of God to other people, not faith geared to amassing things for this dimension.
9: So many, including me for a while, have understood faith because it's in the Word of God, sowing and reaping, etc. But many of us have understood this truth with a selfish agenda.
10: That's right. That's right. And you know, in the kingdom, I want to share this, and I want to say it so emphatically, because it is important. This is what changed my life. You know, I've been healed now of the seizure disorder for 32 years. I've never been to a doctor. I have been healthy all these years. But what is most important?
9: You're blessed.
10: I'm thankful. I'm thankful that I don't have anything wrong with my body. However, the bodies who experience healing, those bodies will be left here. The miracle for a house, the miracle for finances, those things are here. What you take with you is what you invest in someone else that changes their life for the glory of God.
9: What do you mean by invest in someone else?
10: Matthew tells us, Jesus speaking, says, use mammon to make friends for yourself in eternity. When you use your money to spread the gospel, you use money to change people's lives, not necessarily what I believe God for myself, but what God used me to be able to illuminate somebody else, that they saw the kingdom. That's the purpose of the blessing. Now look at, for example, Abraham was blessed in wealth and goats and all that stuff and camels. But what we have is an inheritance from our forefather of faith. It's not material, but it is the gift of faith to believe in God of our forefathers. So what the Lord has given us in whatever capacity is that you may use your position, that through you, someone else can know that Jesus, the Messiah, is not dead, but he is alive. That is your only true investment.
9: What is God showing you? What is the Holy Spirit doing new on earth?
10: This is June. It was June, the beginning of June. We had a healing service in our church, and I'd been preaching and praying and fasting for many months, waiting for the Lord to move. And at 3:30 in the morning, you know, whether someone believes me this or not, it's okay. Jesus Christ came to my house, and all my life said I've taught faith as the fundamental, primary way to get miracles from God. And a lot of times when a miracle doesn't happen, you measure someone's ability to receive by the amount of faith they have. And sometimes
9: we judge it.
10: It's like you don't have enough faith, so you haven't received. And the Lord came and he says, I want to show you what will be the catalyst of the greater glory that is coming. And it begins in Exodus 34, when Moses said, if I have found grace in your sight, that you may show me your glory. You know, and he said, you want to see in the book of John, we see the woman with the issue of blood. You know, she said, if only I can touch the hem of his garment, I shall be made whole. That's what the church has been, where we use the faith we have to reach out to God and God will touch our lives. However, there are thousands, if not millions of people who now are ailing in the body and they think they have faith. It's not working. And you wonder, can God do something for me? And he said to me, I want to show you the sovereign manifestation of God's mercy. God's mercy. And it says you find that in Matthew 17. When the man took his son to the disciples, nothing happened. They prayed, the healing still didn't come. And Jesus came, and the man said, "Help my unbelief." A manifestation of God's mercy will be the catalyst of the greatest miracle working power of God we've ever seen. Because faith can be weak. Faith can be frail. It can be up and down. But when we put our trust in God and in a way surrender ourselves to His sovereignty, even those areas of our lives where we are unable to believe God for, He will show us His glory. And you see, He told Moses that, you know, my name is that the Lord, gracious and merciful. And out of that place, it is the first time we see Moses bowing his head and worshiping the Lord. God is revealing. And I just want to speak to someone, you're listening to me right now, and there is no shortage of ministry in your life. You've been prayed over and over again, and the miracle hasn't manifested yet. And daily, you do a self-diagnosis to see if really it's you. You're the reason why God is not moving. He wants you to reach out and say, "Lord, help my unbelief," because in His mercy, He will do what your faith isn't able to accrue. And I just want to pray right now, you'd be broke, you'd be loosed from that bondage of feeling you're inadequate, because in our weakness, the strength of God is made perfect in Jesus' name.
9: At this moment,
10: yes,
9: what is burning in your heart to tell our people?
10: There are two things. First of all, I remember a few years ago, we came in and we prophesied about the exposures about sin that were happening in the church, that God was going to put His finger on the ministry in the pulpit and He will expose people. But the devil has hijacked that ministry and began to be, in a sense, the Holy Ghost police, going around like clawing in people's lives and trying to bring out dirt in the name of ministering to God. The Lord spoke to me and says, there is no ministry of discernment in the Bible where somebody takes responsibility to be able to master the sin of other people. And I wouldn't necessarily say in heaven. The word of God will not fall down to, you know, go back to Him void. In this life, while we're still watching, the Lord's finger will be upon them that are taking themselves to be able to point a finger where they're not supposed to. In this life. And you're going to begin to see one after another coming out in repentance, if they have an ear to hear. Because sometimes we're swept up by doctrines.
9: That you're saying right now, just this morning, when I was praying.
10: Mm-hmm. Absolutely. I totally believe that. And the thing is, like, the world, we are carriers of good news. God has given us the ministry of reconciliation. And what the enemy has done is trying to bring a ministry founded on works. And even if somebody found, like, mistakes in someone's life, the grace of God is sufficient for those of us who live a repentant life. You know, it is never about works, because works have a deadline. His grace daily, it says, it is fresh every morning. Lamentation will say, His loving kindness is new every morning. If I'm judging you by something you did yesterday, how do I know you haven't encountered His grace this morning and you've been renewed in faith? So it goes both ways. For those that are struggling in sin and those of us who are being persecuted for nothing, His mercy and His grace is new every morning. And I want to speak to you guys that are listening today, and you are consuming this material on a daily basis. Faith comes by hearing, and hearing by. Whatever you're consuming will become your manifestation. If you think that God is about sin and condemnation, that's what you're feeding every day, your faith will be wanting, because we are to be reading the unadulterated Word of God every day. The Bible says that our commandment, really, nobody has. If you want to live a life of success, a life of power, a life of miracles, Joshua 1:8, that this word of the Lord, you shall meditate on it day and night. You don't have time on rabbit trails and things that are second and third opinions. In this hour, when God is doing what He's doing, He's wanting you to be filled with His word, filled with the Spirit, that you can be able to be in season and out of season, ready to share the word of God with anyone, in Jesus' name.
9: I have to ask you some very key questions now.
10: Yes.
9: What do you see for Israel in 2026?
10: Now, this is one of those. It's very important. This is what I saw about 3 weeks ago. It's about three, four weeks ago. I wrote an article, and the Lord spoke to me, and he says, America will betray Israel, and Israel will stand alone. And I'm asking the Lord, you know, but at the time, we're seeing the support, we're seeing American government going and helping Israel and all that. And then the Lord says that Psalms 121 has to be fulfilled, where when they look up to the hills, there is nowhere else that help will come from except from the Lord. And it has to be that way that the latter move of the Holy Ghost may come. Now, the important part for you, for us American to understand is that we don't support Israel because they do things right. We don't support them because they are doing what we expect them to do. We are under covenant with God that if we would desire to see a move of God that will come and bring millions of people to the kingdom of darkness, you have to give them light. You have to be found believing what the Lord says. And he says, blessed are they that pray for the peace of Jerusalem. You know, so I began to see that. And it says even Trump, even President Trump will betray Israel, not very long from today.
9: I have to stop you.
10: Yes.
9: As far as I'm concerned, he just recently did something that was way beneath the standards of the president. He had a peace settlement with Iran. And do you know how Netanyahu, our best friend in the Middle East, found out about it? The newspaper. He didn't even have the decency to call him. Now, I'm a big Trump fan. I want you to know that. He's done the most marvelous things in America. But there is an Achilles heel that's being revealed, and that's what you're talking about.
10: And I wasn't aware of this, actually. I don't follow any news. This is from the prayer closet. The Lord says, Trump and America will betray Israel. And I'm just pleading with the viewers and those of you that really honor the word of God. The Lord says, let the word of God be true and every man a liar, that we stand, because the end result, even though it's to the very, it's a fulfillment of the end times, the enemy wants us to lose our reward of the greater glory, because it doesn't happen without Israel. The greater glory doesn't happen if the Gentiles break off from the vine. They're trying to bring all the immoralities and things that have happened to our forefront that we can know them in the flesh. Paul said this, know no man in the flesh. And it is important we remember that we live by faith. We support them because we see it is important for there to be the Jew and the Gentile, for there to be the greater glory that will bring millions of people to the kingdom of God. So I implore you that is listening, don't just judge things by the hearing of your eye, but by the Lord, judge righteously, following what the Lord is saying, that we can be able to amass what God is doing in this hour.
9: And despite the negative things going on, in reference to America and Israel that we've just discussed.
10: Yes.
9: Despite that, do you see God sending revival to America even with that?
10: Well, God does not, I always used to say, the Lord doesn't reveal things to us just because we need to know. There is always a remnant. And the hope and the future of any generation is always lies in a remnant. And I know there are people that are waking up right now, hearing this word and beginning to dig in and praying that the peace of Jerusalem will not be interrupted so that we can partake, because it is important we remember this. There is no greater glory without Israel. And it is you that is hearing and you've had dreams. I see a man that you have a church. You've been hearing dreaming dreams about your participation in praying for the peace of Jerusalem. God is giving you a commission. You're part of that remnant that God will use to pray for there to be a group of people, a remnant that will stand with God, that we can be the conduit of the glory of God in America. Now, I'll say this, and I said this before. You know, before now in 2029, there's going to be a clear divide. Now, it's already begun to show between light and darkness, but there will be those that will be hot for the kingdom and those that will be cold, and it will be so stark, unlike anything that we've ever seen before. And it is the hot generation that will be able to bring glory, that they can begin to see that Jesus is not dead, but he is alive. So there is hope for America if those that have ears to hear will hear what God is saying to the churches.
9: And what about Israel? Will Israel survive with so many countries hating them?
10: I mean, like, you know, I was just talking to my wife the other day. If you look at history, the things, even before 1948, if you look at the life of David, of Saul, and the kings that subsequently followed their lives, they've always come to the brink of destruction. But because the word of God is as it is eternal, the Lord will always bring them back to life. The dead bones will come back to life. And I will say this, and it sounds like far-fetched, it sounds like flattery, but it was about 3 months ago, we were fasting in our church, and I saw people marching in Israel saying, "Blessed is he that comes in the name of the Lord." And there were so many Christians, born-again Jewish people in Israel, that they were marching around calling Yeshua on the streets of Israel, because when all the world has turned away from them, they will see him crucified, and revelation will come to their lives. So it's coming, and it will be in our life between now and 2029.
9: You know, the question I asked you.
10: Yes.
9: Scripture is so clear. Psalm 105, mm-hmm. 8 to 11, mm-hmm. talks about God has given to the Jewish people, the land of Israel, mm-hmm. a covenant. And they use three adjectives in that, mm-hmm. forever. Mm-hmm. I don't think forever. I think we understand that.
10: Yes.
9: But just in case we don't, mm-hmm. he then says in that psalm, everlasting, mm-hmm. forever, everlasting with Israel. And then in case you don't know forever and everlasting, he then says, for 1,000 generations. Mm-hmm. That's 1,000 generations, mm-hmm. this covenant is made to the Jewish people and Israel. Mm-hmm. So Israel will survive. It might be by the skin of their teeth, mm-hmm. but Israel will survive. Mm-hmm. I'm not too sure about America. What mm-hmm. about you? Are you sure about America from God?
10: I am hopeful. I am hopeful because the Lord called us here.
9: Oh, I know that, but I don't see uh-huh. anything like that for America in the Bible. That mm-hmm. So it's up to us.
10: Yes, it's reliant on the remnant. And this is why God brings the words like he does. He says he never does anything without revealing his agenda to his servants, the prophets. And so that people can hear the word and hearken and repent and begin to turn their way, that he can heal the land. This is 1 Chronicles 7:14. So I believe, and I'm making this appeal to everyone that is listening today, you know, ask the Lord what your portion is in regard to Israel, because that's the secret of healing in your own family. You know, whatever you do to the Jews, whatever you do to them, the least of these, the Bible calls them, you know, you have done that to me. It is an opportunity, a clarion call for everyone that is listening that hasn't yet to hear, that ask God, what is your part to play? Because for the longest, you know, ministry has been one about, you know, accruing the blessings of healing, you know, prosperity, whatever else that God has made available. But it is the full picture of Messiah is him and his brethren, you know, being grafted in. When that revelation becomes worldwide, that's when the fullness of the glory of God will come. And I believe that the Lord is awakening people today to begin to participate in praying, not just talk in praying and fasting, that the Lord's will be done, that God can have mercy on us here in America as well.
9: I want you to look in the camera and
10: yes.
9: pray
10: mm-hmm.
9: for the viewers mm-hmm. right now.
10: Yes.
9: But even before you do that, mm-hmm. has God shown you anything about the next move of God's Spirit mm-hmm. in America and the world?
10: Yeah, I mean, I was so fortunate, and I'm thankful. I'm thankful for the visions. I'm thankful for the dreams. I'm thankful for what God speaks to my spirit, because, you know, it is not because I'm any more anointed than anyone, you know. And you know, the era, you know, the beginning point of this exposures and failures that we just went through, it was so that God can turn the eyes of the people to himself. It was never about sin or transgression. It's that we can realize that God is jealous for his people. So you're going to begin to see, you know, especially coming in next year and the year after, you're going to begin to see embers of the fire of the Holy Ghost burning in small places, small churches, small gatherings, living out the large churches, not because they're doing anything wrong, but I saw little embers of the Holy Ghost beginning to burn in prayer meetings, in house meetings, in small congregations, because the Lord wants to reveal himself as the one who has fellowship with his people. And what I believe is going to do is there's a grace that has been released right now from the Holy Ghost, a grace to pray and fast, especially in America. It is not known widely for people to pray and fast, but I feel like God is saying that there is going to be those that will travail to birth this little embers of the Holy Ghost that will be fanned to come like the way it was with Duncan Campbell in the island of Illinois. You know, a people from the down are birthing the move of the Holy Ghost. It is no longer from the stage to the congregation. It will be from the pews to the stage. And this is going to start taking place actually this coming year. You begin to see God moving in the congregations and touching people with salvations and all that in Jesus' name.
9: Unlock the supernatural power of faith with this exclusive victory through the blood of Jesus by Charles Cotinga. This powerful 3-digital audio download offers profound teachings, inspiring testimonies, and astounding prayers to help you harness the healing power of God, of the blood of Jesus in your life. Go to sidroth.org/10071D. Most important prayer right now before something even more important. The most important prayer is, are you part of the 10% remnant that Charles spoke about? Or do you want to be? Mm-hmm. If there's any doubt, say this prayer with me and believe it to the best of your ability. Start reading the Bible and start doing what it says. Mm-hmm. Repeat out loud. Dear God, I'm a sinner and I'm so sorry. I believe the blood of Jesus has washed me clean. And now that I'm clean, Jesus, come and live inside of me. Thank you for saving me from my sins. I now make you Lord. Give me a hunger to devour your word. God, you're so good. Your blood has set me free. Charles, look in the camera. And pray what God tells you to pray for the viewers.
10: Amen, amen. I just want to decree and declare over your life, especially right now, the heart of God for many that have believed God, they have held on to the word of God, and somehow you seem like miracles are not coming through because, you know, the problem is immune to your faith. The mercy of God, the tremendous everlasting mercy, the mercy of David, is coming to your place right now. You're listening to me and you have cancer in your body and you're believing God for a second chance. I release the mercy, the revelation of God's mercy today over your life in the name of the Lord Jesus Christ. The tumors will begin to disappear, not because you have faith, but because you have abandoned yourself to the mercy of God that loved you before even you got to know him. I break the condemnation that comes to say you don't have enough faith. And I say, like the man with the epileptic son, that God help my unbelief. So I just release right now a revelation of his mercy. It is his mercy that saves us. It is his mercy that sustains us. It is his mercy that will keep us until we see him again. So I just release right now the freedom from condemnation, freedom from guilt, and an abandonment to his mercy in Jesus' name. And I also feel like, you know, the Lord spoke to me and he says that there's going to be a breakthrough in healing where cancer is concerned. You know, many of you are listening to me and you've lost somebody and your faith has been dampened somehow, I want to speak a word of hope into your spirit right now in Jesus' name. God did not leave out cancer when he allowed Christ to be crucified on the cross. It says he bore upon him our griefs and our sicknesses. And therefore, in Jesus' name, I command that cancer right now to hear the word of God that he is alive. He is not dead, to make sure healing is your portion. And when God heals you, use that platform to tell others of his goodness, because a time has come we will be louder than ever releasing the testimony of Jesus that become the spirit of prophecy. I bless you in Yeshua's name. Amen and amen.
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0: 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So pray for us and listen to us, and we appreciate it. Thank you very much. Amen and amen. Hallelujah.
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2: I'm a teacher of the Word of God. I just love to take passages of Scripture and just open them up, and even a Scripture and open it up. Sometimes even break down the words that are in there. Today we're going to be taking up the fact that there are two people we're going to talk about out of Acts chapter 6. They were to choose seven men full of faith of the Holy Spirit, and out of that, those were the seven they made the first deacons in the early church. But the first two mentioned are really what we're going to talk about today, and that's Stephen, and basically this comes down to finding the will of God. And open with me to Acts chapter 5, because we're going to find out something here. If we jump first to Acts chapter 6, where they chose these seven men, the problem was the Greek widows were being neglected in the daily handing out of the food and the finances for the widows, and it seemed like the Hebrew women were being treated better, and probably were, because the leadership of the church were Hebrews. But when brought to their attention, they immediately says, we've got to settle this thing, and we have to do it right. So they just said, find seven men. These were young men. Find seven men, just these prerequisites, full of the Holy Spirit, full of power, and that we can appoint over this business. So find faithful people in the church and that are working presently already, because this is the key to finding your call in the kingdom of God. But where did they find these men? How did they know? Well, it's interesting that it didn't say in chapter 6 how they just said they chose these seven men. And you could assume, well, they were doing this, they were doing that, they were opening doors, they were sweeping carpets, they were cleaning toilets, whatever they were doing. But I think it's interesting, if we go back one chapter, I believe this tells us what they were doing. And it says in Acts chapter 5, take a look with me at verses 5 and 6, then we'll jump down to 9 and 10. But in verses 5 and 6, it says, Ananias, hearing these words, fell down and gave up the spirit. Great fear came on all them that heard these things, and the young men arose and wrapped him up and carried him out and buried him. Now, this Ananias, you know the story, Ananias and his wife Sapphira, they saw in the church, they saw a leadership in the church giving finances to the church and blessing the church with money. And but then they saw one man come in the church, Barnabas, and he gave a large amount of money because he sold a piece of property. And he got great notoriety. So that's what they were looking for, was notoriety in the church. So they sold a piece of property also, but they lied about how much they were giving to the church. They said, here, we're giving you all of it. When the Holy Spirit told Peter, as the director of the church at that time, they're lying, and they didn't. So again, when he told Ananias, he just fell down dead right there, the sin unto death. And then in verse 9, it says about 3 hours later, when his wife came to church, again, this must have been a long service because it was going on for a long time. It says in verse 9, then Peter said to her, this is unto Sapphira, how is it that you have agreed together to tempt the Spirit of the Lord? Behold, the feet of those who have buried your husband are at the door, and they'll carry you out. Then she fell down immediately at his feet and yielded up the spirit, and the young men came and wound and found her dead and carried her out and buried her by her husband. Now, I can't think of a probably lower job in the church. I think I'd rather clean toilets than to bury dead people. But you know what? These seven, it didn't say here that there were seven. It just says there were young men. They were volunteering in the church. And notice this, no one had to ask them. They just looked for things to do. And they saw, first of all, Ananias.

men were volunteers of the Church of Jerusalem. They were present in the congregation. They arose when needed. They wrapped and buried the body of Ananias, then stood by, wrapped and buried the body of Sapphira. And then this kind of story kind of ends here. The chapter goes on talking about other things, but in this chapter it never mentions it again. But I believe this is the real reason why in the next chapter, when the congregation was asked to check out and find seven men of honest report and full of the Holy Spirit that could be appointed over the business of taking care of the widows, the first things they thought about were these guys that just jumped in, shocked us. We weren't expecting that. I mean, Ananias fell down dead. We weren't thinking about burying his body. We were just shocked that a man died in church. But these young men perceived it, ran in and grabbed him, and were just doing a service. Then they did the same thing to his wife. Now in chapter 6, here's how it comes out in verses 1 through 7. Here was the need for deacons in the early church. The church was exploding and multiplying fast. And there were certain things just stripping the needs. The needs were stripping the supply for the needs. It says in verse 1, in those days when the number of the disciples was multiplied, there arose a murmuring of the Grecians against the Hebrews because their widows were being neglected in the daily ministration. The Greek word for ministration is deaconing. And so it says they were in the daily service in the church and the widows were being neglected. Such things were happening in the church, stretching out. And it says that the widows of the Greeks felt like they were being treated less than the widows of the Hebrews. So the first thing we have, one of the first problems that arose in the church was racism, but we find here it was not intentional. When brought to the attention of the church leaders, they probably, well, you know, well, sure, we should have seen this, but we didn't see it. Let's settle this thing justly and correctly. It says in verse 2, then the 12 called the multitude of the disciples to them and said, it is not pleasing to God that we should leave the word of God and deacon tables. The word serve is the word deacon. What they're saying is they come to us. Notice this, when people have a problem, they run straight to the pastor, expecting him to settle it. And the pastors here turned it right over to the people. It says in verse 3, wherefore, brethren, you look out among you seven men of honest report. That's inside and outside the church. In fact, Timothy tells us this in chapter 3. They should have a good report of those outside the church in business. So it says that we should leave the word of God. Brethren, look out among you seven men of honest report, full of the Holy Spirit. That means they were filled with the Spirit, full of wisdom. That's full of the word, whom we may appoint over this business. But we will give ourselves continually to prayer and to the ministry. And here's the word again, deaconing. Three times the word deacon appears here in these verses of scripture. And says that we should give ourselves to the deaconing of the word of God, and the saying pleased the whole multitude. And they chose Stephen, a man full of faith and of the Holy Spirit, Philip, Prochorus, Nicanor, Timon, Parmenas, Nicholas, a proselyte of Antioch, whom they set before or in front of the apostles. And when they, the apostles, had prayed, they laid their hands on them, and the word of God increased. The number of the disciples multiplied in Jerusalem greatly, and a great company of the priests were obedient to the faith. The first one chosen was Stephen, and his name means crown. He's mentioned first as full of faith. That means he daily studied the word of God and he put it to use in his life. He was full of the word of God. If you ask him a question, the word of God came out because why? This is the main thing he studied to show himself approved unto God. Next of all, filled with the Holy Spirit. This means he prayed in tongues each day, walked in the direction and counsel of the Holy Spirit, and lived a spirit-filled life. And then he began taking care of widows in the church. I want to break this down. I want you to notice because the next one we're going to talk about tomorrow will be Philip. He's the second one mentioned. Stephen and Philip occupy the rest of chapter 6 here, all of chapter 7, and all of chapter 8. In the second half of this chapter and all of chapter 7 is Stephen, and then chapter 8 will be Philip. And so the first two mentioned here have the first two ministries talked about. From there on, we don't hear much about the rest of them. And so we know here in these verses of scripture, they're the first ones. And I want you to notice something. What's interesting, Stephen was called to be a teacher. A phenomenal teacher of the word of God. Exposition rolled out of him. His explanation and showing of the Lord Jesus Christ throughout the Old Testament in his sermon is incredible. And I'll talk about it later. In fact, it's ranked as one of the three greatest sermons of the New Testament. The next one after him is Philip, and Philip became an evangelist. I want you to notice two totally different callings, a teacher and an evangelist. But notice this, the preparation was the same. The preparation for ministry is the same with everybody, but once you start preparing, the Holy Spirit can talk to you individually. You do what you're supposed to do, and that's found in the Word of God, and the Holy Spirit will begin to direct you after that. And Stephen found himself so interested in the Word of God and the revelation of the Word of God coming that he could see Jesus Christ in the books,
and in the prophets of the Old Testament, and can see such detail.

0: that when he stood up to preach in front of the Pharisees of that day in the rest of this chapter and all of chapter 7, we find here an incredible sermon that literally made them angry, but probably caused a lot of people to receive Jesus on that day as the multitudes heard him to preach and teach. And so again, we come back to this. Preparation is the same for everybody. And listen to me, there was a young man that came to our church on a midweek night in September. I'll never forget this because school was about to begin. And he came to Tulsa to go to Rhema Bible Training Center and came and introduced himself after church on that Wednesday night service. Said, "I'm a Rhema student." I said, "Well, great. I can vouch for it. Great school. I taught there, became the dean of instructors." And he said, "Yes." And I said, "So what's your call?" He said, "I'm called to be a pastor." I said, "Well, I can vouch for that too. It's a wonderful call." And then he just stood there. He wouldn't go away. And I thought, well, something. I said, "Am I missing something?" He said, "Yes." I said, "What is?" He said, "Well, when can I preach from the pulpit?" I said, "When will you clean the carpets? When will you help my people? When will we work with the children? When will you volunteer for the youth department? When will you stand at the door as a greeter? When will you become an usher?" He just looked at me and turned around and walked off. He wanted to bypass all that because it was beneath him. Nothing is beneath you. I mean, burying dead people has to rank below cleaning toilets. But these men did it, and because they were faithful to do whatever their hand could find to do and were quick to jump into things that nobody else would jump into, they received a calling from God. And notice this, the preparation is the same for everybody. Faithfulness, faithfulness, faithful. Find anything your hand can find to do around the church, do it. And in so doing, God will open up your individual door and show you what your individual calling is. Stephen called to be a teacher. Philip called to be an evangelist for the Lord Jesus Christ. Each one in a place of service needs to be full of the Word and the Holy Spirit, just as all of these were. Promotion can come to those that are faithful in the deacon's ministry. 1 Timothy chapter 3 deals with the deacon's ministry and says in verse 13, those who have used the office of a deacon well. You know what used means? Milk it for everything you can get out of it. I mean, every person you walk through the door, treat them like they're Jesus Christ himself. And every person you seat, do the same thing. Those who have used the office of a deacon well purchased to themselves a good degree. This is promotion because why? A deacon is the beginning place. It is the place that requires no call of God to be a deacon. You just are looking for some place to help in the church, and it's not beneath your dignity to change diapers in children, to help in the children's department, youth department, whatever anybody needs, you're there to do it, even bury dead people. It goes on to say they also purchased to themselves not only promotion, but great boldness in the faith. And we're going to see this in both cases with Stephen and with Philip, the boldness, the incredible boldness they had for the ministry, that there's a time when God will call you into a ministry and separate you into the ministry. But the most important thing is from the time that you feel a call on your life until the time you finally enter into the ministry, there's a time there for preparation. And what is that preparation? Faithfulness, faithfulness, faithfulness.
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2: Paul told us in Philippians chapter 1, verses 3 through 5, "I thank my God at every remembrance of you, always in every prayer of mine, making requests for you all with joy for your partnership in the gospel from the first day until now." 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I know joy is mentioned quite often, but the partnership is the real issue. 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I do too. I pray for my givers, my partners, my fellow ministers of the Word of God. Many of you have been with me since the beginning. 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
1: I've been wanting to preach this for a while. Brought my sparkling gems. It is completely taped and falling apart. If you don't have these books, that may be why he's winning. Because when you find out information, you know, my people perish for lack of knowledge. Information's powerful. You ready to receive it?
2: Yes.
1: Will you receive it?
2: Yes.
1: Even if you're one of those that know you've read the Bible 100 times and you can quote verses better than I can, and you've been to Bible school and all of that, will you still receive it?
2: Yes.
1: All right, what about you, the baby ones? How about the newcomers, the rookies, the freshmen? Will you all receive it?
2: Yes.
1: Keep yourself awake?
2: Yes.
1: Will you keep yourself awake?
2: Yes.
1: So I'm going to go out mainly out of books, you know, just studying. So I'll be some reading and, of course, in here. But the Lord wanted me to start it out this way. And it's funny because he gives the ways to preach. He presents it on deliver it this way. He'll give you the delivery. Don't put that at the end. Put that at the beginning. Put this right here. The Holy Spirit will do it if you rely on him. I'm excited. I'm telling you, I got a hold of a verse that has rocked my world. I am no longer at the disadvantage because of this verse. I have full advantage. And when you have full advantage, you have a little different walk. It's not fearful. It's faithful. So, glory to God. Let's get to that verse. This is not the verse. This is the leading to the verse. We will start out in 2 Corinthians 2:11 in the Amplified. This is how the Lord wanted me to start it. So, deal with him, okay? I don't know if you can yelp about him. I guess people have. I don't know. To keep Satan from getting the advantage. Now, you got to understand, my background is coaching. You want the advantage. You try to get every advantage you can get. Don't you feel like you would want the advantage?
2: Yes.
1: And we have a lot of advantages.
2: Yes.
1: And I don't know if we don't recognize them as much as we should, but we do have the advantage.
2: Yes.
1: Like tennis, advantage McEnroe. Okay, to keep Satan from getting the advantage over us, to keep him from getting the advantage. We don't want him to have the advantage, for we are not ignorant. That means ignore. It's not calling people a name, you ignorant, whatever. It actually means to ignore something. So don't ignore this. If you do ignore it, you're at disadvantage and the enemy's at advantage. Is that clear? Okay, all right. All right. So, for we are not ignorant of his wiles, or the word deception, and intention. So let me get one thing straight before we go further. I am in no way, is it in my intention to glorify the works of the devil? And there's Christians who kind of do that. But I'm in no way doing that. But Paul does warn us, right? Do not ignore Satan's devices. Because if you do, he will have the advantage. Am I going slow enough for you? So knowing how the enemy works keeps him from gaining ground on us. Does that make sense? And one of the greatest tools an army can have during war is intelligence. And all wars have had spies. All countries to this day have spies. There are spies in this land from other countries. We have spies in every country. I have talked to high up people in Israel, and they says we have them in every government. There's not one government in the world. I don't even know if I'm supposed to say that. Probably not. But there it was. Spies have always been sent into the enemy's camp so that they can be better prepared against the enemy's attack. So in the same way, when you recognize the source of attacks in your life, you can confront them directly. And this is the year, somebody say, this is the year to confront them. All right, praise God. Here it comes. You've heard it. I've teased it. Here it comes. Are you ready? With a big bow. If the enemy can't deceive you, he can't defeat you. I listed all those advantages. All he has is deception. He has no power. He's a defeated foe. So if he can deceive you, he can defeat you. If he can't deceive you, he can't defeat you. In other words, he's a bad magician at a kid's birthday party. And they're throwing rotten tomatoes. Ta-da! Oh, it wasn't a rabbit. That's all he has. That's who he is. You got to remember now. He's been defeated. He put him under my feet. All of those things we sang about. That was to get you excited about the advantage that you have. And I don't know about you, but when you have the advantage, shouldn't you act like you have the advantage? Well, I know, but you've been deceived. If you're getting ready to say, he just pointed out a scripture, if you don't tithe or give, you're deceived. The Bible says if you're a hearer only and you come in and you don't do anything, I've got little four-year-olds going to nursing homes. You're deceived. What does it say there? Deceiving not your own self. Now you're helping the other team because that's all he's got. Why is my voice going? Because I'm excited. The only thing the devil can do to defeat you in your life or to bring cursing or death is to deceive you. Now, I have been meditating on this for weeks, and I'm at a different place. I've got the advantage. And now does that mean nothing has been coming at me? No, things come at me, but I'm like, I call him out. Are you kidding? Are you kidding? All you have is deceit. You're a liar. Jesus called you the father of lies. You can't come at me. You need to call him out. You don't have no power. I have the authority. I have the name. I have the blood. I'm in covenant. Glory to God. Now listen, church, it's a war, and Satan is your enemy. He is very aware of his eternal destiny. Don't think differently that he's aware of where he's headed. But he's arrogant enough to believe that he can postpone it by delaying the will of God one believer at a time. That's how arrogant he is. He believes he can postpone it. So if he can deceive you, he can defeat you. No wonder the Lord has instructed us to arise and be established in our covenant, because if you're established, you won't be deceived. If you're covenant-minded, you're not going to be deceived. What's his is mine and mine is his. You think about David going to Goliath. Goliath was going out there, I call him the CNN of old, you know. He would go out there and he would, with his words. It's interesting, his words. What killed Goliath? Wasn't a rock. What actually killed him? The sword. His sword. His own sword, which is known as the words in the Bible. So he's out there deceiving. And man, Israel listened. The whole time they had the advantage. But one showed up who was not deceived. And he says, you don't have a covenant. He's uncircumcised. David was established. And God, in Psalm 89, says, I found one. And that means he's looking right now for someone who is not deceived.
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4: 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All programs are available on audio tape, videotape, and in printed form. At the end of the program, there will be an address where you can contact the ministry. And now, here's Les Feldick with today's lesson.
5: All right, we're going to finish our book 79 today, which will wind up, at least for now, my study in the book of Psalms. And all right, back in 1 Peter chapter 1, and we can just jump in at verse 10. Of which salvation the prophets, that is, the Old Testament writers, have inquired and searched diligently, who prophesied of the grace that should come unto you. Now again, referring back to the prophets, they were searching what or what manner of time the Spirit of Christ who was in them did signify, when it, the Holy Spirit, testified beforehand the sufferings of Christ and the glory which should follow. Now, the reason I use these verses all the time is because that is the very theme. Now, you can come back with me for just a moment. We're not going to stay there long. But the next psalm that we're going to look at is 68. And see, the whole theme of everything, almost from the time of Abraham on up until the end of Christ's earthly ministry and his rejection and on into the book of Acts, it was that constant theme, the sufferings of Christ and the glory that would follow. The Old Testament prophets themselves, nor the average rabbi or priest or whatever, they could not put the whole thing together. And, you know, I put it on the board. I guess it's been washed off since then. But I've put it up here more than once over the years that all through the Old Testament, there were two concepts as parallel as a pair of railroad tracks. And the top one was the suffering Messiah. The suffering Messiah, as Peter puts it there in his epistle. And then the glory which would follow, and I always put that as the king and his kingdom. Now, I've always asked the question over the years, which one of those two concepts interested the Jews the most? The glory that should follow, the king and the kingdom. Hey, they were all for that. Throw off the heavy boots of the Babylonians and the Greeks and the Medes and the Romans. Hey, what could be better? But a suffering Messiah? They couldn't put it together. Even though Isaiah 53 was plain, and here we have a verse that's plain, they just couldn't get it. All right, so remember now, as we look at these psalms again all afternoon, that is what's behind all of this. The suffering Messiah and the glory that should follow. All right, but now I'm going to use Psalm 68, verse 1 in a way that I've never seen anybody else use it. So I use it with trepidation. Somebody may just blow me out of the water. But read verse 1 of Psalm 68 with me, and then I'll show you why. Let God arise. Let his enemies be scattered. Let them also that hate him flee before him. Now, probably one of the most often asked questions, turn with me now up to the book of Acts, chapter 7. And the most often asked question through the mail and on the phone and seminars, wherever I go, it comes up constantly. Les, what was the reason that Stephen saw Jesus standing? So let's look at it a minute. This is a departure from our psalm study, but since verse 1 is what I have used to answer these questions, because I can't find anything that's more appropriate. But let's go back to Psalm 7 and get the reason for the questions. Stephen, of course, is appearing before the religious leaders of Israel, the high priests and so forth. And at the end of his dissertation, the whole chapter, they, of course, turn on him and begin to put him to death, and so forth. All right, but in verse 55, they have now begun to throw the stones, and he's probably already prostrate on the ground. He cries out, being full of the Holy Spirit, as we've seen all through chapter 7, that's what set Stephen apart. And he looked up steadfastly into heaven and saw the glory of God. And he saw, I'm putting that in for emphasis, what? Jesus standing on the right hand of God. Now keep your hand in Acts and drop back, if you will, to Psalms 110. Psalms 110, verse 1, and this is what you read. The Lord said unto my Lord, sit thou at my right hand until I make thy enemies your footstool. Now, what do we got here? We've got God the Father commanding the Son to sit at his right hand until the day would come when he would arise and return at what we call the second coming. But you know, with all mulling this over the last couple of days, you know, we always have to realize that for the most part, the Jewish people from day one up until the very present do not believe that Jesus of Nazareth was the Old Testament Messiah. And I may have shared it with you before on a program. I had a rabbi call one time a while back, rather testily upset because of something that his Jewish listeners of my program thought they heard. They had totally misunderstood me, but they thought they had heard me say things that had riled them up, and they called the rabbi, and the rabbi called me. Well, anyway, after I got him down off his pedestal of anger, we finally had a decent conversation, and he said, well, now, Les, he said, surely you know that we Jews do not believe one word of that New Testament. Yes, I know that for the most part. But I said, Rabbi, isn't it great that we're living in a free country? You are entitled to what you believe, but so am I. I happen to believe that the New Testament is just as much the Word of God as the Old Testament. It's all inspired. But you got to remember this, that the Jews, for the most part, have absolutely no concept that Jesus was the promised Messiah. You know, you've all heard the little anecdote, I'm sure you have, where the evangelical and the rabbi were arguing about Christ having been here before and so forth. And the rabbi says, no, he's never been here before. And the evangelical says, yes, he has. That's what his whole, and back and forth. And finally, the rabbi, I'm sure you've heard it. Finally, what did the rabbi say? Well, let's just wait till he gets here and we'll ask him if he's been here before. Well, you see, that's the typical mentality of the Jewish people. They cannot accept the fact that Jesus was the promised Messiah. Consequently, they have nothing to do with the New Testament. Not all, but for the most part. All right, now when you look at this verse in the Old Testament, how in the world could an Old Testament believer have a clue of what it was talking about? Well, they couldn't. And they didn't. But yet they knew it was there. They knew the Psalms. They used them constantly in their worship. All right, so look at it again. The Lord said unto my Lord, sit thou at my right hand until I make thy enemies your footstool. Now, there are a couple other references where it's used, but the one that comes to mind the easiest to find and everything would be up in Hebrews. So now turn up to Hebrews chapter 1 with me. And here we find the writer of this epistle saying the same thing. Hebrews chapter 1, and we might as well start at verse 1 so that we get the flow. That's the best word I can find for it, so that we don't just pull a verse out of its slot. Hebrews chapter 1, verse 1. God. Now we're going to see that same term all the way through Psalms 68 when we get back there. God, the triune God, who at sundry times and in diverse manners spake in times past unto the fathers by the prophets. That same God hath in these last days spoken unto us by his Son, whom he hath appointed heir of all things, and by whom also he made or created the worlds. Now here it comes, verse 3. Who? God the Son. Who being the brightness of his glory, he was a member of the Godhead, and the express image of his person. Now remember, we studied Colossians 1 not too long ago, and how did Colossians put it, or the letter to Colossians? That Jesus, the Son, was the visible manifestation of the invisible God. You remember that in Colossians chapter 1? All right, here it is again. See, that not only was he the brightness of his glory, but he was also the express image of his person, upholding all things by the word of his power, since he was the creator of everything, when he had by himself purged our sin, finished the work of the cross, what did he do? Well, he sat down at the right hand of the majesty on high. Well, now another thought just comes to mind. I've shared it with many of you, especially in my Oklahoma classes. I don't remember putting it on a program. Maybe I did. But I use it quite often, even in personal witnessing, to get people's attention that there were two times in Scripture. Now, most of you heard me do this. Two times in Scripture when God did something so perfect, so flawless, so totally without any need for correction, that he could sit down and rest. Well, the first one was when he finished creation in Genesis chapter 1. He looked at it. It was perfect. So what does he do in chapter 2, verse 1 and 2? He sat down. He rested. All right, here's the second time in Hebrews now. In Hebrews chapter 1, after he had purged us of our sin, he had finished the work of the cross. It was so perfect. It was so complete. It was so completely without any need of addition or correction. What could he do? Sit down. There's nothing else he could do. But he had no more than revealed this glorious, perfect work of the cross through the apostle of the Gentiles in what we now call the gospel of grace. And what did mankind start doing with it? Throwing everything at it but the kitchen sink. Totally perverting it, see? And God won't have it. And that's what most of Christendom has been doing for 2,000 years. They've added baptism, they've added repentance, and they've added this, and they've added tongues, and they've added tithing, and they've added church membership. They've added good works as means of salvation. God won't have it because he finished the work of salvation. It was perfect, flawless, see? All right, but that's not the point I wanted to make. After he had purged us from our sins, he sat down at the right hand of the majesty on high. All right, now then come back to Acts chapter 7 again, and then maybe you can get a little inkling of why the Jews, the religious leaders, who of course knew the Old Testament, they certainly didn't know Hebrews yet, hadn't even been written if I'm not mistaken, but they knew the Old Testament concept that this favored one would be seated at the right hand of the Father. All right, come back to the one in Acts chapter 7 again, so we pick up before I go back to Psalms. In verse 56 now, Stephen repeats it. Behold, I see the heavens opened, and I see the Son of Man standing on the right hand of God. Well, that seems harmless enough, doesn't it? But what happened to those Jewish religious men? Hey, they lost it, as we say today. They just went into orbit. And look at the next verse. They cried with a loud voice, and they stopped their ears, and they ran upon him with one accord. And they cast him, they threw him out of the city, outside the city walls, and they stoned him until he was dead. And the witnesses laid down their clothes at a young man's feet whose name was Saul. All right, now then, if you'll come back to Psalm 68, this is the only place in Scripture that I can find something that would fit. Verse 1 again. That these religious leaders, they knew these Psalms forwards and backwards, and no doubt I have to feel that these two verses just hit them right between the eyes. And you know, as was typical in all of Israel's history, if they didn't like the message, what'd they do? They killed the messenger. Well, this was another time they didn't like the message, and so they killed the messenger. Well, why didn't they like it? I think it's appropriate. All right, verse 1 again. Let God arise. Well, who is the God in this instance? Well, God the Son, who is seated at the right hand of the Father. See? Let God arise. Let his enemies, that is, these religious leaders out there now stoning Stephen, let his enemies be scattered. let them also that hate him flee before him. As smoke is driven away, so drive them away. As wax melteth before the fire, so let the wicked perish at the presence of God. You think those priests of Israel enjoyed that thought? Well, of course not. And so that's why I think that after Stephen made the statement that they were so willing to stone him to death and get rid of him because they did not like the end result. All right, but now I'm sure the most routine expression here or interpretation from most of what I've been able to read is that it is simply getting ready for the kingdom. And that here we have Christ rising from his seated position to return and to yet establish the kingdom that has been promised to the nation of Israel. Now again, I've got to renew everybody's thinking as we do these programs from month to month. Everything from Abraham until we get almost the Apostle Paul is this promise of a glorious earthly kingdom over which Israel will be the predominant nation. It'll be worldwide. It's going to be absent of anything pertaining to the curse. The curse is removed. Satan is removed. It's going to be heaven on earth. But it'll still be an earthly environment. Amos speaks of the reaper and the sower, and other portions speak of the animal kingdom and so forth. But the whole concept was it was going to be such a glorious existence because God the Son is going to be the king. He's the Godhead, member of the Godhead, that will rule from Jerusalem over this kingdom. Now, most of Christendom knows nothing of that. They never hear it taught. They never hear it preached from the pulpit, that this is the whole concept of the Old Testament scriptures. And the Psalms, as we've been showing you, have been showing it, not only his suffering, but the glory which should follow. All right, now pick this up then in this psalm. After we have the threatening judgment and wrath of God on his enemies, now from verse 3 all the way down to about verse 17 or 18, it's the description of this glorious coming kingdom. And we'll just look at it in that light. Verse 3, let the righteous be glad. Well, my goodness, why not? Because they're going to be in this kingdom. They're going to be citizens of it. And they're going to be enjoying all the righteousness of it. See? All right, so let the righteous be glad. Let them rejoice before God. Yea, let them exceedingly rejoice because of the tremendous atmosphere of this heavenly kingdom. See? All right, now verse 4. Sing unto God. Well, except for the rock people, why do people normally sing? Because of their happiness, see? But here we have it again. Sing unto God. Sing praises to his name. Extol him and lift him high that rideth upon the heavens by his name Jah, which is the contraction of Jehovah, which was first used back in Exodus chapter 6. And so, as I mentioned earlier, this chapter is just full of the references to deity in one way or another. All right, here's one of them. That by his name Jehovah and rejoice before him. Now then, when the kingdom comes in, this is how the king is going to be toward those who are in this part of creation are pretty much trampled underfoot. He will be a father of the fatherless. See? Well, not because there's going to be so many orphans in the kingdom, but just that his rule is so benevolent. It's just like if someone would be a father of the fatherless, a judge or a benefactor of the widows who are normally at the bottom of the totem pole. Now, I always have to think of Haiti, don't we, honey? Oh, those poor widows. Just awful. How those poor widows would just exist, because you want to remember, in a lot of portions of the world, there's no government help for people like that. They didn't have a social security system, and the Haitian people had no money to help the widows, so they just lived in abject poverty, just a life of staying alive for moment to moment. But you see, all that's going to be removed when we come into this glorious kingdom. Verse 6, God setteth the solitary, or seeth the solitary in families. He bringeth out those who are bound with chains, but the rebellious dwell in a dry land. In other words, all the bad things of planet Earth under the curse will be removed under this glorious kingship of God the Son. Verse 7, O God, when thou wentest forth before thy people. Now remember, who are God's people? Israel, that's the congregation that we speak of here. This is who all the promises are made to first and foremost. When thou wentest before thy people, when thou didst march through the wilderness, back in their post-Egypt experience, the earth shook, the heavens dropped at the presence of God. Now here we go back to Exodus, when God came down on Mount Sinai, and what happened? Thunder and lightning and earthquake, and the mountain shook, remember? And even Sinai itself was moved at the presence of God, the God of Israel. The God of Israel. See, and that's the point we have to make. The world is full of gods, but there's only one God, and that is the God of Israel. All right, now verse 9. Thou, O God, didst send a plentiful rain, whereby thou didst confirm thine inheritance when it was weary. Thy congregation, again, the nation of Israel, hath dwelt therein. Thou, O God, hast prepared thy goodness for the poor. Now remember, there are no poor as such in the kingdom because of his goodness, but it was the people that in this economy would have been poor. I think I've got time. Now I say this with no put down of poor people. Not one bit. My heart goes out to them as much. In fact, for years, I don't so much anymore because Iris does all the shopping, but for years, if I was in a checkout and there was a young lady up ahead of me with little kids, it would just pull my heartstrings to see her pour out her little bit of cash to buy her groceries, because I could just feel that they were economically strapped. So don't think I don't have a heart for poor. But what did Jesus say concerning the poor? You'll always have them with you. The biggest socialist in the world cannot remove poor people. And as I was mulling this over the last day or two, I was reminded back shortly after World War II, when I was still up in Iowa, of course, and we were in a German community, and so we had some immigrants from Germany come over after World War II, and one was a young fellow who did some work for us. He was a veteran of the German army. He survived the Russian front, believe it or not. But as we were talking one day about economics and so thing, he says, you know, I learned a big lesson when Germany went through the horrible inflation of the 20s. Now, I'm sure you've all heard the expression that they had to carry their money to the market in a wheelbarrow because it was so worthless that you just had to take an armful to buy a loaf of bread. That's really what it was. That's what inflation does. But he said, you know, during that inflation, everybody lost everything. The rich lost everything. The poor lost what little they had. Everybody was a common denominator. But he said, 10 years later, after everything started going again, who were the wealthy? The same ones. Who were the poor? The same ones. He said, the same people that were poor before everything went broke were poor when everything started going. All right, so you have that class of humanity all the way up from time immemorial, but in the kingdom, the people who would be normally of the poor won't be. Am I making my point? That's what's going to make the kingdom so glorious. There won't be any poor. There won't be any suffering widows. There won't be any poor, neglected, fatherless children. See, it's going to be heaven on earth. All right, so when the scripture speaks of these things, it's just to show that that which has been normal under the curse is absolutely absent in the kingdom. You mean that half hour's gone? Uh-oh. Okay, let me go one more verse. Down to verse 15. Then we're going to have to close. The hill of God is as the hill of Bashan, head and shoulders above everything else. See? Nothing is going to compare to the kingdom that Christ is going to set up on planet Earth.
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8: My mother abandoned me when I was 4, so my grandmother's love for God was a light in my life. She took me to church and prayed with me every night. When she suffered heart failure, I prayed desperately for God to intervene, but she passed away. I became bitter, decided there was no God, and joined a gang in high school. After graduation, I joined the Army and fought in Vietnam. A fellow soldier tried to witness to me, but I was more interested in drinking. I was wounded, and my friend kept me alive through determination and prayer. The seeds of faith were watered by him. I met and married a female medic from the hospital, and we had a son. But when we returned home, I felt like an outsider. The war was unpopular, and I couldn't get the dark images out of my mind. My wife and I fought like crazy over my drinking and emotional issues, and we eventually divorced. I pulled the shades and lived like a hermit until I met Glenda, who brought light into my world. We married, and her brother, a Christian, started witnessing to me. I so longed for the peace he had, but I struggled with inner demons and drinking. God finally used a young nephew to explain the gospel and point out scriptures to bring truth into my life. Jesus wanted to lift my burden of doubt, darkness, and sin and give me everlasting, abundant life. I prayed and surrendered my life to Jesus. His peace has been with me ever since. It is a privilege to spread Christ's love, and I pray with my grandchildren just like my grandmother prayed with me. I'm Ron Allen. If the Son, therefore, shall make you free, ye shall be free indeed.
7: If you would like to be free from the weight of sin by accepting Jesus Christ as Lord and Savior, call 1-888-NEED-HIM right now. 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
10: Welcome to our Monday's broadcast of the Gospel Truth. I tell you, I have really been enjoying just playing testimonies about people who had their life radically changed through the healing power of God. This is the beginning of my 5th week of doing this. And you know, typically my ministry is just an expository ministry where I teach on scriptures and I just teach from the Word. But I really felt like it was important to not only talk about healing and talk about things, but to display it. And so I've been teaching on healing just through sharing testimonies. And today I've got another testimony, and this is the testimony of Donna Jones. And this lady is a amazing woman. She now works for me. She does a lot of things for me. And she was super, super productive in a leadership position. If I'm not mistaken, I think it's with AT&T. But anyway, you'll get the details when you watch this. But through a series of car accidents, She got to where she literally couldn't do anything. She had to write notes to remember to brush her teeth, to comb her hair. She was functionally, she wasn't making it. And I mean, God miraculously healed her. And one of the things I'd like to point out as you watch this, one of the reasons I think that it got as bad as it was is because she embraced this as being what God had for her. And she actually was going around and talking to other people with traumatic brain injuries. But as long as you embrace something, you aren't going to get set free from it. And when she found out that this was not God's will for her and that God had something better is when the breakthrough came. And I'm sure that there's people watching this program today that you have physical problems. Maybe it's you or somebody that you know close to you, a family member or something. And the way that most people deal with things is just they learn how to cope and how to deal with it, and they make it a part of their personality. They plan their life around it. When they go on a vacation, they take all of their medications with them. They won't go at certain times of the year because it could be an allergy season or something like this, and they just build their life around sickness. You can't do that and get healed. It doesn't happen. If you've embraced it, that is the opposite of what it says in James 4:7, where it says, submit yourselves unto God. I could say embrace the things that are from God, but resist the devil and he will flee from you. And the word resist means to actively fight against. You aren't actively fighting against something if you think that this is God. And this is why that doctrine on the sovereignty of God, which again, I'm not against a proper sovereignty of God, but the sovereignty of God, the way that it's taught by some, that everything that happens in your life is either God doing it or allowing it to be done to you. God is controlling it. If you really believe that, you won't fight against it because that would mean that you were fighting against God. So it is liberating when you find out that God is not the one who is bringing sickness. God is not the one who's causing problems in your life. And if you can ever embrace that and understand that, that's one of the first steps, is you've got to start fighting against this sickness and resisting it and not embracing it and just learning to cope with it. So Donna's testimony here is a great testimony about this. I tell you, Donna's she's a blessing to me. And this woman now, you'll hear about how her brain injuries cause so severe problems, but this woman is sharp as a tack, and she is a blessing to me and to this ministry and helps us minister to so many people. So watch this testimony of Donna Jones talking about being healed of traumatic brain injury, and then I'll be back at the end of the program.
11: I had a very high-profile job. I had a photographic memory, several people, several organizations, several consulting groups working for me. If you knew me or you talked to me, I would tell you all about what I did for a living. And that was all my identity was. Then the brain injury came, and my identity for the next 13 and a half years became the brain injury. January 6, 1995, my car skidded on black ice. I ended up hitting my head, and I hit the bar on the side of the car window. It should have killed me. The first doctor diagnosed me with a traumatic brain injury. I fell below the 25th percentile. Anybody below the 25th percentile is considered legally disabled. Cognitively, I fell in the 5th to 9th percentile. I was a math major, and I could not do a simple third grade math problem. One pain felt like my head was like maybe a pumpkin and somebody had a machete knife and was just stabbing my head. Another pain felt like an electrical current that shoot from one side of my head to the other. I think deep down inside of me, I knew there was a journey I was about to begin.
12: In an instant, Donna Jones, a high-level executive, went from having a photographic memory to being cognitively disabled. Her diagnosis would include severe pain and limited mobility, but even more detrimental would be the loss of her cognitive abilities, specifically her short-term memory. This is a story of how Andrew's free teachings broke through a dysfunctional brain to help one woman from New Jersey realize her identity in Christ. This is the healing journey of Donna Jones. This healing journey begins years after Donna's car accident, where even as a brain injury survivor, she managed to find creative ways to maintain both an active life and her corporate position at work.
11: It took me over 2 hours to get ready in the morning. I would forget to eat breakfast. So I would have this checklist that I would go through, take a shower, brush your teeth, get dressed. It was very difficult for me to be around people. It was very difficult for me to be around a lot of noise. My life became sitting on the sofa, just sleeping for days. Every year since I was 21, we would go skiing, and I would really just stare out that window and just dream about seeing the mountains again. Work was so great at compensating. They gave me a private office. I had people that would go food shopping for me. I had people who paid my bills. Because if I looked at the bill and then I went to look at the checkbook, that just moment would just vanish.
13: Donna was working at AT&T at the time, the largest telecommunications company in the world. And she didn't know what the flashing light on her phone was. She asked me, she goes, "What is that? I can't get rid of that." It means you have a message? That made me realize, yeah, she needs help.
14: We worked on a team together that was really close. We were together, a lot, so we got to know each other very well. And it wasn't long before I found out we were both saved. She thought God gave me this brain injury. She would say it's a gift.
11: I thought he was in control of everything. So I really believed that God chose me. I was going to raise awareness. I was going to get the word out about brain injuries. I was going to be the spokesperson for those brain injury people who could not articulate what they were going through.
12: Donna's whole identity was wrapped up in the brain injury, and thus her cycle of pain, confusion, and checklists continued for years. That is, until the day that her coworker, Elisa, introduced her to Kathy, who was teaching a women's Bible study based on Andrew's teaching, God Wants You Well.
15: Elisa, who was the girl, said, "Hey, Donna has a brain injury, and I'd like you to talk to her." And I just told her, "You can be healed of that brain injury."
11: And I remember looking at her and going, "No, she's crazy. I have MRIs, CAT scans, I have all these doctor reports, and she doesn't understand the full extent of this injury." But God used that to plant a seed in my heart.
15: I gave her some scriptures, and I pointed her towards Andrew's website, and I said, "Listen to some good teaching on there. Watch some of the healing videos and things that are on there," and she did.
16: We went to 18 doctors.
11: Nikki's popped out for me. A lot of the symptoms she described were very similar to my symptoms. I identified with her, and if she got completely healed, I knew I could be as well. And I think that was something that was really powerful for me at that moment.
12: From that moment on, Donna believed it was God's will for her to be healed. And with the help of Elisa and Kathy, was determined to listen to Andrew's teachings until something broke through her damaged mind and became a personal revelation.
14: Donna didn't have to unlearn anything because it was gone. So she had this childlike faith unlike anyone that I've ever met. When she got a hold of a scripture, she believed it.
15: Myself and Elisa, we would on a weekly basis share scripture with her.
11: Kathy was very good at directing me to where to go to listen. So I would just click on those links and just listen to him over and over. I don't think my natural brain was processing and understanding the information, but I really believe my spirit was hearing every word. I had to be healed emotionally first before I could be healed physically. The emotions of not feeling worthy, the emotions of being insecure.
17: It says, "And put on the new man, which after God is created in righteousness and true holiness." You aren't in the process of becoming righteous and holy. You were created that way. You were just changed instantly when you got born again. If you can begin to understand that and focus on that, it will just automatically make the problems and the things that you're struggling with fall away.
11: My identity changed from being a brain injury survivor to being a child of the Most High God. I believed that Jesus, by His stripes, took that 2,000 years ago, and something just clicked. I had a green bracelet that I wore on my wrist, and it was to raise awareness, because remember, I thought God chose me to raise awareness about brain injuries. I took that green bracelet off, almost like I didn't need that anymore. I also had a handicap sticker and said, if God really truly healed me, I don't need that handicap sticker anymore. I don't need to have any identity with this brain injury. So I actually took that handicap sticker off

0: feel like it was lifting up to heaven. The manifestation took place, and I was completely healed of the pain and the disability and everything I lived with for 13 and a half years. Then something interesting happened 5 years later. On my way to work one morning, I was stopped at a traffic light, and somebody crashed into the back of my car while I was perfectly still. The impact was so significant. I remember just sitting there going, this is familiar territory. I've been down this road before. This doesn't feel good. I remember them coming back and them giving me that diagnosis again. I had another traumatic brain injury. So for about 3 weeks, I lived with those symptoms again. The pain was so bad in my eyes, I literally could not move. If I moved at all, the pain would just rip through my head and my eyes, to the point where I would sit with the phone and I would dial 911. And I would sit there and say, how bad does it get before I dial that last one? But I had the TV on and somebody came on and they just said, call out to Jesus. So I just said, Jesus, Jesus, Jesus. And something physically fell off me. And it fell from the top of my head to the floor, where to the point where I was actually like trying to catch what was falling. It was that significant. And God told me fear fell off me. I started to fear that I was gonna live like this again, that my journey again was gonna be living with this brain injury. And when God broke and Jesus broke that fear off me, then my brain completely woke up and I was just, completely healed again, radically healed. Jesus already bought and paid for my healing. Those stripes he took on his back were for my healing. It was for my disability. It was for my pain. So it means it's already done. It's a done deal. I've already got it. Kathy and I go out and teach now, and we have a ministry called Healing is for Everyone. We really want to reveal God's heart, that God really wants you well.
1: Faith begins where the will of God is known. And once she discovered it was not God's will for her to have a brain injury, but rather Jesus paid for her healing, faith was easy.
2: She's got an amazing story, but the story is bigger than just her experience. The story is about hope, and the story is about faith. She's really tuned in, turned on, and I don't think I could keep up with her. She's running a million miles an hour.
3: I'm ecstatic about seeing where she's going because she's not done yet.
4: 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As if she wasn't busy enough already, Donna headed westward on her next adventure to attend Caris Bible College. As for Donna's desire to see the mountains again, let's just say that God is giving her quite the view.
5: Isn't that awesome? Praise God for what He's done. You know, I didn't know Donna before she actually came here and started working for me. And of course, now I see her, completely restored. But I can just imagine what her life would have been like if she hadn't have received this healing. I mean, it's just devastating. And I know that there are many of you that your life is just devastated. And you've probably had this question, God, why are you allowing this? God, why has this happened? Is this punishment or something like that? None of that is true. God is not using sickness to somehow or another break you and humble you and cause things to happen. I'm not going to go into the full detail, but there was a man who I at one time was taught all of those things that I just countered. And there was a man that came to our church and he taught that Satan is God's messenger boy. And right before Jamie and I got married, he came to our church and he just zeroed in on me and he got to prophesying to me that God is going to put you into a coma and you're going to be in a coma for 8 years. You're going to become like a human vegetable and God is doing this to break you. And I know that this sounds terrible, and most people say, well, I'd never go for that. I bought into it 100%. I was willing to do anything. If that was God's will, I was willing to do it. There's some of you watching this that you can agree or understand what I was talking about. And, you know, because Jamie and I were about to be married, back in those days, this was back

0: 1972, in Texas, you had to go get a blood sample, a blood test. I guess that was so you wouldn't have incest or marry, you know, somebody who was too close to. I don't know what the logic was, but anyway, we had to go get a physical or a blood test before they'd give us a marriage license. And it turned out that I had yellow jaundice, which is not life-threatening in itself, but it means that you have to lay flat of your back for 6 weeks. And I found this out about 10 days before I was scheduled to be married, and I wasn't going to do that. I was trying to believe God for healing, and they said, if you don't lay flat of your back, then you could go into a coma. And then this guy comes to our church, and without him knowing those things, he started prophesying, you are going to go into a coma for 8 years. And I'd had two dreams where Satan was just going to destroy me. And I mean, I rebuked him as being of the devil. And a woman I'd never seen before walked up to me in a Dairy Queen that was hundreds of miles away from where I lived and just walked up and said, you've had two dreams. And she started quoting from Job where it says, God speaks once, yea, twice, in dreams, in visions of the night when deep sleep falls upon people. And she said, you thought those visions were from the devil, but they're from God. So all four of these things just kind of all came together. And I was young. I didn't understand very much. And I was yielding to it. And I was just sitting here thinking, well, God's going to just waste me. And I went out to eat with this guy who is saying these things to me, the pastor of the church, and about 10 other people. We were all in a special room in a restaurant. And this guy was just letting me have it. You are going to be in a coma. God's going to break you. God's going to do all of these things. And I was yielding to it. But then the devil just overplayed his hand. And this guy went on to say, if he'd have quit right there, you'd have never heard of me. My life would have been snuffed out because of this kind of wrong teaching. I was submitting to it. I was yielding. But when he said, the worst thing about all of this is that God put me on a fast from the Bible for 8 years and told me that for the next 8 years, I cannot be studying the Word. The only time he would open the Bible was to preach. Now, I didn't know much. But I knew scriptures like Joshua chapter 1, verse 8, that this book of the law was not depart out of your mouth, but you'll meditate in it day and night. Psalms chapter 1, blessed is the man who meditates in the Word day and night. And on I could go quoting scriptures. I didn't know much, but when this guy said that God told him not to open the Bible for 8 years, I mean, it's just like somebody slapped me. I sat up and I said, this is not God. And Jamie and I stood up and rebuked that minister. We walked out of that church. We walked out of that restaurant, walked out of that church, and we just said, this is not God. And we resisted it. If I hadn't resisted it, those curses, those negative things that were spoken, as long as I was yielded to that and embracing it, Satan would have brought those things to pass in my life. I tell you, it was critical that I stood up and rejected that. And it's the same with you. It's critical that you quit embracing your sickness, your maladies, your problems that you have as being, this is the way God has made you. I have people come to me all the time and say, but this runs in our family. Well, it doesn't matter if it runs in your family or not. It's not God who caused it. Things aren't only organic. And it doesn't matter if you have a genetic disposition to something like that, you can reject it. Did you know my dad died when he was 54, he actually died when he was 42, but he was raised from the dead. I hadn't got time to go into that story, but he was sick his whole life and he died at 54. And I was just 12 years old at that time. And every time I've ever gotten a physical, they'll ask you about your family history. And as soon as they see that my dad died of heart problems at 54, they immediately put that curse on me. And I ask him, I say, well, why don't you look at my mother? She was 96 when she passed, and she was healthy as a horse until she was 94. And why don't they look at that? But see, they're always looking at the worst case scenario. I can remember a service where Jamie and I stood up and rebuked any genetic things that were operating in our family, and we've now got the blood of Jesus flowing in our veins. And you do not have to just sit there and put up with sickness. Most people would look at Don and think this was physical things that happened and you just have to adjust. And as long as she had that thinking, she didn't get healed. It was a turning point when she finally realized this was not God and this was not God's will for her life. And I'm saying the same thing to you. So I encourage you to please get these materials. Our announcer is going to share with you. This is Volume 7 that has Donna Jones' testimony on it. I have 9 volumes of these healing testimonies. There's over 40 miraculous healings. You can get the entire package of this. And then I have a book that's 208 pages. And this is just teaching on the subject of healing. And we've had hundreds of thousands of people receive healing through this book. And then I also have a little booklet that's just a 50-page summary of this larger teaching. We will give this away to you free as a gift if you could not or would not get anything else. And then I have a USB that will have my teaching in audio and video, and this would be a real blessing to you. So we've got a lot of materials here. I believe that God wants you well, we want you well, and we encourage you to please take advantage of this. So listen to our announcer as he gives you all of this information, and then please call or write today and receive these materials.
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2: Your gifts to Andrew Womack are an eternal investment, and they are multiplied through the graduates of Charis Bible College. Graduates like Julie in the Congo, Volodya in Russia, Craig and Kim in Vietnam, and many more. Thank you, friends and partners, for joining Andrew in this end-time harvest. These are your treasures in heaven.
3: I went through a major health battle when I was 15. I became legally blind and profoundly deaf for almost 2 years. It was due to toxic mold exposure compounded by multiple sports injuries. I actually began my journey really strong, with trusting that this wasn't going to be my new normal. I was believing that eventually I would walk free again, but I grew weary as one thing after another chipped away at my hope. At my darkest moment, though, in the middle of that season, God spoke to me and He said, "You can focus on everything that you've lost, or you can start to dream my dream for you." He showed me a ministry of a ranch that was His dream. It was His dream for me. I started to share this with my mom, and when I did, it just started this domino effect of favor and connections, leading us to launch a ranch established to connect the broken and hurting youth with abused and neglected horses. In this environment, it was so beautiful, though, because the hope was reignited in me to become whole and fulfill my purpose again. I started to picture myself seeing and hearing and living without pain, and I began to actually speak it over my life, and that was where that critical moment God met me, where my faith was. Infirmities began to fall off of me. My DNA was rewritten. My vision and hearing went back to normal. In April 2019, I learned about Caris through attending a musical performance, and it revolutionized my world. I completed my first year of Caris through distance education and my second and third years at the main campus in Woodland Park. God doesn't disqualify you if you're in process. He gave me the vision in the middle of my mess. And during my third year at Global Training School, I was actually able to relocate the ranch that God showed me in that vision 7 years ago. Eighth Mountain Ranch is the name. And I've used the truth that I've learned here in Caris to bring redemption and sanctuary to others who are in the middle of their messes and to give them the opportunity to have a new beginning in Him.
0: I want to let you know that we are having a very special celebration for the 250th anniversary of this nation. Our Summer Family Bible Conference is going to be totally devoted to this, and we're going to have Alex McFarland, Tim Barton, David Barton, Richard Harris, myself, there's others coming, and it's just going to be celebrating this nation, talking about the freedoms and the liberties that we have. So join us the 29th of June through the 3rd of July.
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5: 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This is Ken Ham, CEO of the Noah's Ark attraction, Ark Encounter, where kids visit free. Marriage has been redefined around the world, particularly in the West. But marriage isn't ours to define. You see, marriage isn't ultimately a government, social, or cultural institution. It's God's institution. Genesis records the origin of marriage. God created male and female and brought them together to become one flesh. This first marriage establishes God's design for marriage. Because God is our creator, only He has authority to define marriage. And He says it's between one man and one woman. That's the only true marriage. We shouldn't just follow our culture's thinking. We need to start with God and His Word.
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7: need a follow. 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
8: My friend John has a passion to share Jesus with Muslims. On an international flight, he sensed God leading him to give up his business class seat. He didn't know why, but he did it. That started an avalanche of requests from other passengers to switch seats. He said yes every time. He was on an adventure. Finally, he landed next to an African woman who didn't ask him to switch. John learned that her name was Fatima, that she was a Muslim who had never heard what the Bible says about Jesus. The next couple hours, John shared with Fatima the living words of Jesus. She drank them in. Finally, John said,
9: "Do you know how much God loves you? He put the idea in my head that I needed to give up my seat in business class. He had me move 5 times because He wanted you to know the salvation of Jesus." And she wept. The tears were running down her face. And I'm so excited that she received Christ.
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11: Welcome to Sekulow for your Monday. We're going to be taking your calls at 1-800-684-3110, 1-800-684-31-DIN. As we are obviously covering and mourning the loss of Senator Lindsey Graham, who has been a friend of this show and a friend of our families for many, many, many years, and obviously a very loud figure in today's political landscape and has been for decades. At the same time, there have been really interesting developments, including tributes from around the world. And I mean that literally. You have right now, I mean, just a few hours ago, a candlelight vigil being held last night in London in front of with members of people from Iran, from the original Iran, who were there paying tribute to Lindsey Graham. Dozens of people in front of the U.S. Embassy with the Lion and Sun flag of Iran paying tribute to this man who had become one of their biggest allies and one of their biggest friends. And I think we need to remember that when you start thinking about the legacy of Lindsey Graham. Regardless of what your feed may want to tell you, this is someone who was an international statesman who was doing things to protect American interests, but also for the good of a lot of people around the world. And when you have moments like this, when we have such a divided world, and you have someone like this pass away so tragically and quickly, and you have this happen, like if you were to tell me that all these options could be for how people are going to respond, if you were to tell me there was going to be an Iranian-led vigil in support or in praise of their friend, Lindsey Graham. And again, we're not talking about the current Iranian regime. We're talking about the historic Iranian regime, people that were from the pre-revolution. This is what's happening right now around the world. I think that's a cool moment that we need to keep an eye on. Phone lines are open for you at 1-800-684-3110. My dad, Jay Sekulow, is going to be joining us. Jordan, my brother, will be joining us from Washington, D.C. Will's in studio.
13: That's right. And when you think about this is someone that the ACLJ had worked closely with for decades, really.
11: Yeah.
13: This is an individual, when you think about being in the Senate and how fervently he fought for the unborn, a strong pro-life advocate in the Senate, someone that we could rely on and that we could work with in the Senate for pro-life work that we did here at the ACLJ, as well as his support of Israel in a foreign policy that wanted to see very Reagan-esque peace through strength in a way that is divisive even amongst the Republican Party these days. But American leadership he knew was crucial to a peaceful world. This is someone who served for decades in the Air Force. And once again, would come on this broadcast, would talk about the issues, was very close with the ACLJ team, and a lot of the work we did, he saw the fruit of.
11: And what I will say is a true statesman, the fact that you can see how many tributes came in, not just from Republican leaders, but from Democrats who said, you know what, we disagreed on just about everything, but he's actually someone we could work with. He was actually someone who we talked to, who would make us laugh, who would, didn't take things personally, would actually treat things how Washington, D.C. really was built to be treated. And it was nice to see that there was some humanity left in people. I mean, I look back just a few months ago to when Tulsi Gabbard, our friend and colleague Tulsi Gabbard, when she had to step down from her position as the DNI because her husband was diagnosed with a rare and aggressive form of cancer. And you had people like Adam Schiff taking those moments to then go after her still. To see some humanity coming from the right and the left on the passing of Lindsey Graham. Now, again, I'm sure the comments said otherwise. More from human beings, I'd say. More from bots and all of those things online. More the comments. We actually, the people that worked with him were people that universally seemed to enjoy working with him, whether they agreed with him or not. Phone lines are open at 1-800-684-3110. We're going to continue talking about this also, these vigils from the Iranians in London for Lindsey Graham, because I think there's some confusion over what's happening there. I see in the comments, I understand, because it's a headline that kind of messes with your head when you read it. But remember, we're talking about a very different political figure around the world. We'll be right back. Welcome back to Sekulow. We'll be connecting my dad soon, Jay Sekulow, as well. Will Haynes in studio. Of course, we are talking about the passing, the really untimely and shocking passing of Senator Lindsey Graham, again, who's been a friend to this broadcast, a friend to the ACLJ, and the work we've done for so
14: many years. And again, I know that the comments that came in sometimes can get a little aggressive in terms of Senator Graham. Whenever we would have him on, whenever we discuss him, especially whenever we say something positively about him. However, I want you to understand that he has been someone that we had worked with so directly for many years, and really that my dad and my brother had worked with pretty much every week, and someone that was clearly working up until the last moments of his life here on Earth. My dad, Jay Sekulow, is joining us right now. Of course, we are discussing this, and Dad, we're even seeing, we discussed this, that currently in London, or last night in London, they were having vigils in front of the U.S. Embassy with Iranians, you know, essentially Iranian refugees, post, you know, families, you know, the old Iran, leading a vigil for Lindsey Graham, because he is somebody who, though controversial maybe for even some Americans, was highly praised in his work around the world.
15: Well, and if you want to start here with the United States, we have the strongest and most conservative Supreme Court we've had in my lifetime. And I've litigated since the 1980s at the Supreme Court, and we've got a case there right now. And you could thank Lindsey Graham for the current Supreme Court of the United States. Of course, you thank President Trump as well. But the fact is that Lindsey Graham and his advocacy for these judicial nominees are the reason we have a conservative Supreme Court today.
13: Well, and you also think that someone who understood the importance of the office and the role of the Senate, taking the advice and consent role very seriously as a senator, but also being able to work with his colleagues, being able to find ways using the Senate, the mechanisms of the Senate, to move things forward, like judicial nominees, something that was very important, we know, for him as well as for the ACLJ, and as well as his role in the foreign policy role of the Senate as well. Just a real statesman and someone that will be missed, but really also a part of that old guard that the Senate, I don't know, there is another Lindsey Graham that understands the mechanisms of the Senate in the way that he did, that's currently serving.
15: Yeah, he was really a historian of the Senate. He understood how the Senate worked. He understood the Senate rules. He also understood clearly the role of the United States. He believed the United States on a global scale can do good for the world. And that's one of his key motivations. He was just dealing right before he passed, of course, with Russia and Ukraine, but he was also negotiating with Saudi Arabia for the recognition and establishment of formal ties to Israel. This was one of his life goals. And he was a passionate advocate for America here in the United States and abroad. I want to say this. I've worked with him starting when he was a congressman in early 2000. And Lindsey and the ACLJ have had a very close relationship. Logan mentioned talking to him every week. I just spoke to him a couple of weeks ago before he left for his trip. And this is a tragic loss for his family, of course, and a loss for the United States. He was a scholar. He was a statesman. He was our friend. And I just want to emphasize the good that he did for this country, especially as we look at in our realm in judicial nominations, is unprecedented in our history. He brokered so many deals to get conservative judges confirmed. He saved the confirmation of Brett Kavanaugh. So Lindsey was passionate about American foreign policy, too, as you know, and a big defender of Israel. And while they may not be popular with some these days, it's popular with me, and it's popular with the ACLJ. And we saw his work firsthand in bringing stability to the Middle East. He was a defender of the president. I worked very closely, of course, with him on so many issues. We spent a lot of time in the White House together. We also spent a lot of time on the Senate floor together during the impeachment. And Lindsey Graham was a friend, patriot, and a leader. The best of American political leadership.
14: Before we let you go, Dad, I did also want to give you an opportunity, too, because not only are we saying all these positive things about working with him side by side, all the issues that we certainly agreed with him on, you also have an outpouring of Democrats, people that worked, you know, on the other side of the aisle, saying how much they enjoyed working with him, his humor, his wit, and the fact that he could keep things not personal, that it wasn't like it is today, where it feels like typically you have to have this vitriol towards the other side, towards the other person. And rarely do we see a passing of a political leader or any kind of tragedy that happens with a political leader or with somebody. We mentioned that, you know, the Adam Schiff's response to when Tulsi Gabbard's husband was diagnosed with cancer and how it was disturbing and how, you know, we've lost a little bit of humanity. You saw a glimmer of humanity in the fact that even the Democrats he worked alongside with, which I'm sure was shocking to a lot of their base, came out and said this was someone that they loved and loved working with.
15: Well, it's because he understood that politics is the art of the possible. It's not the art of the perfect. And what you have in a situation with Lindsey Graham, he was able to reach across party lines to move the ball further, ultimately to serve the purposes of a conservative constitutional position. But he cut deals for judges. I remember, I mean, I think about the current chief judge of the Court of Appeals for the 11th Circuit, Bill Pryor, and I'm going to go through a whole list of them, where we work so closely with Lindsey Graham, of course, the Supreme Court nominees. But he was principled, but he did have a great sense of humor, and he's going to be missed. He was one of the good guys. I said that to Mom yesterday. He is one of the good guys. We lost a friend. You know, the country lost a senator. The representative, the people in South Carolina lost a senator. We've lost a statesman. We've also lost a friend here, and he served this country honorably in the military as a judge advocate general, a military lawyer. He was also a military judge. He served in active combat zones. He loved the country, and what you're seeing is the country loved him. There will always be the naysayers, but I'm tuning that out to the reality that this was a guy that reshaped the judiciary in the United States and helped our foreign policy on a global scale. So
14: yeah, it was actually nice to see.
15: I had to him and I'll miss him.
14: It was actually nice to see his response. Of course, a lot of us will miss him, but you guys both, obviously you and Jordan both worked with him directly very often. We also know, for those who are following it, they will make an announcement later today on who will be the replacement likely. And what's looking like it will be actually be Lindsey Graham's sister temporarily, obviously until next term. There will be an election coming up here in a few
13: months.
14: That's
13: right, and we can actually go over that for folks that are interested, that want to know how that process works, because Senator Graham was up for re-election. This would, I believe, be his fifth term if he were re-elected in the Senate. And so it's a calendar now that you're running up against November.
14: Just a few months.
13: But what it does appear is that Governor Henry McMaster will be announcing today at 4 p.m. Eastern time who that person will be, who will be filling the seat, because that is, once again, the governor, when a senator is no longer in office, whether they resign or they pass away, normally, and it varies by state law, but the governor or someone within that state can appoint to serve out the rest of a term. That's what we're seeing here. It appears that will be announced at 4 p.m. Eastern, as well as the president, President Trump, has said that he would like to see Lindsey Graham's sister, who is very close with, if you know the history, their parents died when they were young, both of them within like 18 months of each other. And Lindsey Graham effectively raised his sister. So they were very close, and that there has been a call for from the president that it be her to be in the interim to hold that seat. It holds the staff together.
14: Yeah.
13: It has continuity until the election. And then it also isn't a political kingmaker system where the governor is then picking who is the front runner in a primary.
14: Yeah, if anything, it's a nice tribute for a few months till people can get everything together before the election. I think that's a great idea. Thanks, my dad, for joining us. Jordan's going to be joining us coming up a little bit later. Mike Pompeo will be joining us. We are going to cover some other topics as well. There is some other breaking news items that are happening. And the ACLJ rolls on. You know, again, Senator Graham was a longtime friend, and we appreciate his life. We appreciate the legacy that he left, and we will continue to talk about that. A lot of those issues he cared about, a lot of the issues that we care about here, we continue to fight for each and every day. We are in the middle of our ACLJ Liberty Drive. I want you to be a part of it today while donations are doubled throughout the rest of the month. So if you can give, scan on the QR code you see right now, or just go to ACLJ.org or ACLJ.org/liberty. You can have your gift doubled. Again, if you give $25, it becomes $50. We appreciate you doing that. We're going to continue on, like I said, with other topics as well as the ACLJ work continues on, including what's happening in Iran. I believe, is Mike Pompeo joining us next?
13: Mike Pompeo is joining us in the next segment to talk, one, about the news that we are covering today, the loss of Senator Graham, but as well, there is some news we wanted to update people on when it comes to the Strait of Hormuz and Iran and some things that the president has announced over the weekend. So we will be asking him about that when we get back from this break.
14: Yeah, and again, my brother will also be joining us a little bit later, so don't go anywhere. Phone lines are open for you at 1-800-684-3110. Got a full bank open. We just opened up the calls. 1-800-684-3110. 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And again, go to ACLJ.org right now. 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Welcome back to Secular. We're going to take your calls at 1-800-684-3110. We heard from my dad. Now we're going to hear from Secretary Pompeo. Secretary Pompeo, obviously, we're going to get into what's going on, some of the updates in Iran, all of that. But then you even have these vigils happening in London with Iranians out front, actually, who are there, refugees, essentially families that have been in, who have not been in Iran for many years. You're having a vigil for Lindsey Graham. And here's a moment that we all did not expect when we were going to do this show this morning, that this is what we were going to be talking about here. Because we're all shocked, obviously, by the news of Senator Graham's passing. You wrote an op-ed for the New York Post. I just want to get your thoughts on the days like today.
16: Yeah. No, I guess I'm unsurprised that many in the world who understood or understand the difference between good and evil are feeling very much a loss, a hole in our hearts today. I've known Senator Graham for, goodness, I've known him for probably 15 years. He had become a friend when I was a brand new member of Congress. He was so kind to me. He was a great assistance to me when I was the Secretary of State and CIA Director. But everyone who knew him, right, he was always fun to be around. Those pictures you're showing, right? He's always smiling. But this was a serious political actor. This was someone who cared deeply about the United States of America, who took his job so seriously and worked so diligently. He'll be missed. He knew how to make America great again and worked at it all his life.
13: Mr. Secretary, you even bring up that how he was a great help to you when you were a freshman member of Congress. I mean, we remember those days. You joined this broadcast back in the early days as a congressman from Kansas. And I think that's also a testament. You even see from people on the other side of the aisle. There was a tribute by Cory Booker, who went and approached him when he was a junior senator, had just gotten into office, and said, I want to work on something with you. And he said, well, wait till after my primary. It's a little contentious. I can't be seen talking to you. But the willingness to listen to people or also shepherd them and regardless of their politics, be there as a figurehead, a leader in the institutions of government, something that he knew so well, I think is also going to be something that we greatly miss here when we see this tragic passing and untimely passing. But it's the institutional knowledge that he had and his willingness to work with, whether it be young congressmen or young senators, in the process of government.
16: You know, it's so easy to tear down these institutions, to talk bad about Congress or talk bad about the Senate. You know, Senator Graham never did that. He would joke about it, but he understood that these institutions mattered, that our founders, but he took deeply that idea that our founders had it right. And he so loved being a part of it. He wasn't, Lindsey could find a camera for sure. But it wasn't all about Lindsey. It was always about the things he cared about and the things he truly believed mattered to America. He and I, frankly, on Iran, we were brothers in arms. We understood this threat from the Islamic Republic in exactly the same way. But there were other issues we didn't always see eye to eye on. But he was always gracious, always kind, and always willing to sort of listen, take on Mike's views of the world, and have an intellectual debate about it. And I think that's why you see folks from a broad political spectrum saying we're going to miss that set, that voice, that concept on Capitol Hill. I hope others will take that on and see how much Senator Graham is appreciated and begin to behave in a way that that he did. Always fierce in defending the things he believed in, but always caring so deeply about the institutions and about our country.
13: Well, and you even bring up the fact that you and he shared very much a similar vision for what the threat is and the acknowledgement from the Islamic Republic of Iran, as well as other threat factors to the United States and national security issues. But I think that is one thing that we'll miss also, is the fact that he was so close with the president. And it wasn't always that their views of foreign policy were in lockstep, but they were very close. He would, and you saw through this, the jousting that maybe would take place between a senior senator from South Carolina as well as the president of the United States, that many times you ended up with better foreign policy because of the contrasting views and that friendship. I think that's something that we also will miss in a world that's turning away, even within the party sometimes, of a lot of the concepts of peace through strength and that Reagan-esque style that Senator Graham had.
16: Yeah, I don't think there's any doubt about that. You know, I've seen some on the left showing some of the comments that Senator Graham made during President Trump's campaigns for president. Not always the kindest in the sense of he had a view, Senator Graham had a view of how the world works and how evil works. And when he would see the president behaving in a way that was different from that, he was unapologetic in defending his view. But man, he could have gone full, like somebody did, he could have gone full Trump derangement syndrome and just been an adversary. But he knew America mattered too much. And he knew President Trump had the capacity to get to a place where everyone could say, yep, that's the right outcome. And you nailed it. As a result of what Senator Graham did alongside President Trump, my son and his wife and my grandson are safer today because of that. And I think in the end, that effectiveness, that ability to actually deliver on the things he believed in, will be the true legacy for Senator Graham.
14: Someone else who served his country in the military beforehand, in the Air Force, spent a lot of time beyond even just the political realm. I think for you, Secretary Pompeo, it's something that I would say that I was, you don't want to say, excited to see, but there was some sort of breath of fresh air that came in, seeing that there were tributes coming in from both sides of the aisle here. And that is so rare. Right now, we are living in a time where that is the, you don't see even Democrat leaders or Republican leaders saying something positive or telling a warm story about someone on the other side. It's sad that that's not the case, but there was a glimmer of hope, if you will, when I saw some of these tributes coming in. Now, don't read the comments, because you're going to have people who are crazy on all sides, but if you just looked at the people who actually worked with him, you saw this united front of going, I mean, even if they had to caveat with, we never agreed on anything. But at least, again, he'd make me laugh. We enjoyed working together. That is how this is all supposed to be.
16: Yeah. No, I think that's right. And, in each of those, I think you're exactly right. In each of those, not only sometimes they caveat it by saying we didn't agree on everything, and sometimes they'd say they made him laugh, but it was more than that. They would also say he worked with us. Yep. He tried to listen to our views, and he was excoriated, right? He ended up in a bad place on immigration and with some inside of our party. He voted for Democrat nominees to the United States Supreme Court. So he was criticized for those things, but he was someone who took on board and he took these institutions seriously. And so I think these kind words go even deeper than the fact that he was able to bring joy and cheer. He was thoughtful and decent and good and was prepared to fight on the things that really mattered and find common ground on things where it was possible to do so. I hope we'll see more of that. It's not about giving up the things you really believe in. It's about staring at the problem set and saying, how do we get to the best solution?
14: I always found that to be interesting. Thank you, Secretary Pompeo, for joining us. But he was one of those people who would say, elections have consequences. The president would put up a Supreme Court justice. Are they qualified, whether I agree with them or not? As long as they were qualified, they felt like it didn't matter necessarily his political point of view. And I felt that to be something we should all be thinking about, at least when they're making those calls. So I appreciate it. Thank you, Secretary Pompeo, for being a part of the conversation today. We are going to continue on with the second half hour of the show. We're all going to address some other topics as well. I know not all of you are tuning in just to hear about this, but we have people on staff, whether that's Secretary Pompeo or my dad or my brother, who worked with this man for decades on a weekly basis. So, of course, we're going to have a minute here where we're going to spend talking about. Be a part of the ACLJ today as well as part of our Liberty Drive. You can do it. All donations are doubled today at aclj.org/liberty. You scan the QR code, you see. We'll be back. Second half hour coming right up.
12: Keeping you informed and engaged. 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This is Seculo. And now your host, Logan Sekulow.
14: Welcome back to Sekulow, second half hour of the show. Phone lines are open for you right now, by the way. 1-800, wide open, 1-800-684-3110. If you want to call in, you can call in. We're happy to take discussions about any of the topics that we are discussing today, whether that's an update of what's going on in Iran, whether we're talking about Senator Graham. You know, as long as we're not like dipping our toe into some sort of strange conspiracy theories, I am happy to have you on the show today. That's at 1-800-684-3110. I always say just be kind to the phone screener. And there's a good chance you'll make it on the air. That's 1-800-684-3110. The ACLJ is also right now ramping up our Liberty Drive. So be a part of it today. If you like this show, if you like the legal work we do, all at no cost, all without a paywall, no cost to our clients. But that is because people like you support it. I want to be able to hire the best of the best. I want to have the best of best production. I want to have all of those things here. We want to provide you with a show and experience that is unlike anything you're going to get from anyone else. That doesn't, you know, that we can go on and have these discussions and be civil about it. And it, just like you saw all the positives coming from both sides, we want people to be able to work with us here at the ACLJ. I've always been excited about that. You know, we've always had good relationships when we agree or disagree. Because we're not coming in here and slinging hyperbole at you. We are actually just telling you what's going on and being honest about it. And I want you to call in if you can, 1-800-684-3110. But these kind of special months, we only get to do a few times a year where donations are doubled. That means an ACLJ supporter or champion, that's someone that gives on a monthly basis. We call them ACLJ champions. When you donate, it unlocks one of their pledges. So essentially, all donations are matched. So do it today at aclj.org. Be a part of the Liberty Drive. I know there's a lot more, Will, we want to discuss here, though, as well, and Jordan will be joining us coming up here shortly.
13: That's right. We also are going to talk about the process here, what it looks like to replace the senator, yeah. And that is going to be announced, actually, by the governor, Henry McMaster, this afternoon at 4 p.m. Eastern time. We are going to hear who will be the person to fill that seat at least through the end of the term. Now, there's an election in November. Lindsey Graham was up for re-election. What we are going to see now is a special primary election for that November general election race. That will be held on August 11th. Candidates can start filing their paperwork to run for that special election July 21st. So just about a week away, a little bit under a week. And then they have a filing period of 1 week until July 28th. Special election will be held August 11th. And if no candidate that has filed reaches the 50% threshold of the vote, there will be a runoff 2 weeks later on August 25th. So a very condensed timeline for individuals that it was considered a safe seat. He does not have a lot of challenge that as kind of that seat that no one was really thinking past Lindsey Graham at this point, because he was such an active member, such a senior member of the Senate, that it is going to be a scramble within South Carolina. And we'll see how the party handles that as these deadlines fast approach. I mean, July 21st, they can start filing their paperwork to run, and they only have 1 week to get it all in. We'll see what happens there. And we may discuss that a little bit with Jordan as well in the next segment.
14: That's right. Jordan will be joining us live from Washington, D.C. in our studios there. So be a part of that conversation as well. Phone lines are open at 1-800-684-3110 to call in. 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We'll be right back with my brother Jordan. Welcome Welcome back to Seculo. We've heard from Adele. We've heard from Rick. We're going to hear from Rick Rennell coming up here, I believe, in the next segment. We've heard from Secretary Pompeo. Now, we're joined by my brother, Jordan Seculo, who is in Washington, D.C. in our studios.
13: And just arrived.
14: There, right. Just arrived there with, you know, pre-scheduled to be there for a lot of different meetings and things happening. But Jordan, of course, we wanted to have you on as someone, including, you know, Dad as well, who has been working with Senator Graham for so many years, and the tributes are pouring in, and we need to make sure that we did it as well.
17: Yeah, I mean, listen, I thought back on our time in Washington, D.C., the ACLJ's really expansion into government affairs. Of course, we've always been involved in the federal courts and the U.S. Supreme Court by our office here, but really getting involved in the work in Congress and the television broadcast we do on TBN and those shows where it would be Congressman Graham, Lindsey Graham, who would be joining us. And then when we started broadening out this broadcast, I remember in the first set in this studio, having Senator Graham here with us in that studio. And that was a relationship that continued from his time in the House of Representatives through his passing this weekend. You know, he was someone that we'd be on the phone with, and our team would be working with his office regularly, whether it was, as people have said, judicial nominations, foreign policy, the work on Israel. I go back to judicial nominations because people talk about the Supreme Court, but Senator Graham was also key on making sure the courts that are almost, you know, so important, they hear 99.9% of the cases, those appellate courts and district court nominees, that those get through. And he was excited about, again, chairing the Judiciary Committee upcoming once again. And so, again, it's a huge loss for not just the Republicans in the Senate, and for those of us who worked closely because with Senator Graham and his team, obviously that's a huge loss. But it's a huge loss for the country because, as I said, Logan, in text to you and to Will, to Dad, Lindsey, Senator Graham represented what it was like to what it meant to be a statesman, and that he could take very tough positions. He wasn't going to back down on his positions, but he was able to build bridges and get things done in Washington, D.C. when no one else could. And I remember that going back even to the Bush years on some of those judicial nominations when they looked like they were totally stalled. And now those people, I think about it, have been there 20 plus years because of the work Lindsey Graham did with Democrat senators to make sure these good conservative nominees at the time, now long-term judges at the appellate courts, got through the confirmation process.
13: Well, and Jordan, I think it's also important as we bring that up. He also understood the process of the Senate so well. The world's greatest deliberative body is what the Senate is referred to. And I think what we're losing so much as we see new members of the Senate join and these younger individuals that have now been in the Senate for a while that are maybe Republican or Democrat, regardless, there isn't as much emphasis on that deliberative style in the younger members of the Senate as it was with the Lindsey Grahams of the Senate. And in reality, he understood that is how you get things done in the Senate. It isn't the same as the House for a reason. And that was designed by the founders. He truly understood that. And I think that also shows with his relationship with the president. That was someone who ran against President Trump for president and yet was able to, despite all of the policy disagreements, became one of his closest allies in the Senate because he understood that in America, you can get things done when you talk and when you deliberate things. And he was proof of that in his work in the Senate with the president.
17: And listen, became one of his closest friends as well. I mean, it was someone that I think was a great ear for President Trump. It was a great person for President Trump to talk to. And I know, those calls were happening a lot. And it was because of that process, being able to say, okay, but this is what we've got to do to move this through the Senate. And if you look back in time, too, as much as people say, you know, they'll kind of say he was a chameleon in politics. First of all, when you have that long of a political career, some of your positions are going to change. I mean, that's just the bottom line truth, and that happens with everybody. But second, he's a team player. You look back in history, and unlike some of these Republicans who try to act like, oh, I'm the most conservative, I'm the most Republican, but they're the ones who are actually kind of attacking the presidents when they happen to be Republican. You know, it's easy for everybody to be in the opposition. But when everybody's trying to actually get things done, Lindsey Graham decided as part of his career that if the American people elected Donald Trump to be president, I'm going to do what I can to get him and his policies through the U.S. Senate. And that's exactly what we would see. And so, I mean, it's huge personal loss. I can't even really imagine that we're talking about it, Will, as Lindsey Graham is gone. It's really hard to even fully accept that yet. And so I think that'll take some time in Washington, too. I know we're already talking about how that replacement process works. But I will tell people, I mean, when I first saw the news alert, it was, you know, kind of middle of the night, depending on where you are in the country. I thought maybe something had been hacked or sent out. And maybe I was reading the wrong name. And I was like, I couldn't believe, because I knew he had just had those meetings in Ukraine and just gotten back to Washington, D.C. And again, it's just a reminder to all of us. You never know when your time is up here in the on this part of our journey. But you know what? He at that point, you know, he did everything he could, and he fought for the last hours of his life for the people he represented.
14: Yeah, like working to the last minute. You also spend a lot of time in South Carolina, and I know that it is a different understanding of how he is even liked or was liked in locally in South Carolina, very different than even we see him on a national scale. When you talk about him running, you know, for re-election this coming year, like as Will said, this was not a contested election. I mean, people kind of knew Lindsey was pretty locked in for it.
17: Yeah, I mean, listen, people have tried before in the past in the Republican primary to try to take him on and say he's not conservative enough. And the truth is, when you look at his record, he's got an absolutely conservative record. Sometimes he takes positions that are slightly different than the mainstream Republicans. But the truth is, in South Carolina, he was beloved. He was someone who did a lot for his constituents. That's why I did, you know, was just saying, you know, you can kind of start seeing it, Logan. I think that's what you're referring to. People like Senator Graham, who were on national television almost every night. And so you kind of start thinking of them as national leaders. But you have to remember, they get elected by, you know, in South Carolina, South Carolinians. And so you've got to make sure those people are not reelecting you for decades in the House and the U.S. Senate if you're not a good representative of the people of South Carolina and you're not able to bring business home. You're not able to be impactful for them. And so I think that the fact that he was someone that no one would even think about not being able to be reelected says a lot right there. I mean, it says almost everything you need to know right there. And that, that again, beloved by his constituents, beloved in Washington, D.C., had a great staff, a loyal staff, some great long-term staff as well. And it's just really sad to see him go. It's someone who I was imagining would be here for, you know, another decade or two.
13: Jordan, the other thing that obviously is now faces even the people of South Carolina is we see the governor will announce this afternoon who will fill that seat until January, until the new senator is sworn in. There's this very abbreviated timeline. July 21st is when candidates can start filing. July 28th, that period closes, so just a week to get your paperwork in. And then there's a election on August 11th. And if someone doesn't get 50%, there's a runoff for the top two candidates on August 25th. Still plenty of time to campaign for a general election in November. There's a lot of chatter. The president suggested that Lindsey Graham's sister be filling that seat. There's some chatter within South Carolina, from some of the insiders, political insiders there, that that is indeed who the governor is looking at appointing as a caretaker, just to hold the seat, continuity of office and staff. But this abbreviated timeline, what are your thoughts on that? As it's going to be now a fight within a state that has very contentious politics.
17: Yes, it's a tough political state. That's what was interesting about Senator Graham was he had kind of moved past that politically. And so had Senator Scott to some extent as well. I mean, I think once you got to the Senate there and you were past your second term, things were a little different. But getting there, very tough roads. And listen, there's some tough politicians. There was just a gubernatorial primary. The lieutenant governor, who was in the runoff with the attorney general, Alan Wilson. Alan Wilson ended up winning the runoff there. But she is someone who, again, she just had a full campaign operation. And so she could be someone that I could see that going into this race. Not as the caretaker. I think that could be someone like, again, Senator Graham's sister, someone like that. But you also look at Nancy Mace has supposedly already talked about this. Is someone who also has got a campaign. So I would imagine, Will, it's going to be people who either already have a campaign kind of in place, who have been in politics before, or can put together the money quickly enough to run a general election for a statewide seat. And there's only a handful of people that can do that quickly enough.
14: All right. Well, thank you so much for joining us, Jordan. We'll continue this discussion going on in the next segment. Rick Rennell's going to be with us, so don't want to miss that. Jordan's got a lot going on in Washington, D.C., as our team, again, very active, even during these summer months, traveling all over the globe. If you see that there are times where, you know, I'm not here, Jordan's not here, whoever's not here, sometimes that's vacation, but sometimes that is because work calls around the world, and the ACLJ team is hard at work. You know, I see our media team, they're headed off today out of our studios here in Nashville to an undisclosed shooting location for something they're going to put together for you guys to all see. Because again, all of this happens. Those plane tickets, everything happens because of you. So I encourage you to go to ACLJ.org.

0: obviously, we're having a lot of guests on today because there have been, you know, an outpouring. And I think one of the, you know, most sort of, you know, weird moments in all of this, but maybe one of the more, you know, heartening moments of this is you've seen people from all sides of the aisle where typically we have seen tributes come in for political leaders from one side and the other side has to take their jabs. At this moment, I mean, sure, we've seen some from some, maybe some wild influencers or from people, you know, in the comments, but you've seen a lot of people come together saying, you know, they enjoyed, even if they disagreed with him, they really enjoyed working with this man. I know you wanted to pop on as well to talk about Senator Graham.
1: Yeah, look, I think every single person in America knows that they don't agree with people in their family. Right. They don't agree with their spouse. They don't agree with their priest or their pastor. I mean, it's really, the reality is that unless, if you want to agree with somebody 100% of the time, then you're the candidate, you're the politician. And so I think that when humans recognize the moment, and again, we don't have a lot of humans in Washington, D.C.
0: I think that's the shocking part, right?
1: It tends to be a place devoid of humanity. But the rest of us, you know, we can feel saddened. We can talk about friendships, but we don't have to go into all of the areas that we disagree when there's a death. I actually thought that Amy Klobuchar really started us off in a good way. She had a heartfelt tweet that was all positive about Lindsey Graham's, you know, his humor and his ability to bring people together. And I think that's the Lindsey Graham that I know, which is he's going to be passionate and he's going to be direct, but he's also going to listen and he might change his mind. He may not. But at the end of the day, he's going to say, let's go to dinner and how's your family? And he's old school. You know, I used to work for John Danforth, who is a great senator from the state of Missouri for a long time, 18 years there. And he once told me a story. He said, you know, Washington, D.C. is a place where senators get their doors opened all of the time. And after a little while, they believe the door is always open. And sometimes they run smack into it because it wasn't opened. And I think that is indicative of what we see in Washington of people who don't understand common sense and humanity. But this moment with Lindsey Graham, I think, has really been shockingly good from both sides of the aisle.
2: Well, and I think as well, when you have someone who lived as a statesman and served the country as a statesman, yes, you are going to start to see good humanity again from a culture that has become so toxic. But this is a senator who served 33 years in the Air Force, was retired as a colonel, so served his country in the armed forces, then was a congressman, and then had a career as a senator. And a fact that is very rare, I think, in D.C. is he had one of the lowest net worths of any elected official. Because his entire life was built on service, as well as not exploiting the office for personal gain, as unfortunately is easy to do when you are in a position of power like that. And I think that things like this shouldn't be lost on people today, as we see even around the world. We started the show that the Iranian diaspora in London was holding a candlelight vigil in front of the U.S. Embassy for Senator Graham. That's a testament to a life of service, whether you agreed with his policies 100% or not.
1: Yeah, look, I think there's a lot of countries that have individuals who really, whether it's Ukraine or Iran, and I can think of some other places that really valued Lindsey Graham's strong voice. But look, I met Lindsey when he was a congressman from South Carolina back in the 90s. I've known him for 30 years. And I just have to say one point, that if he were here and listening to this conversation, he would be making fun of the fact that he's not perfect. He'd talk about all the times that he wasn't perfect. And you know, he lost his temper sometimes. He was a real person. And I don't think that we should, you know, make him into the perfect angel, because he certainly wasn't.
0: Right.
1: But this is a moment where I think we can talk about the good. We have to recognize that he was a human being. And sometimes I would get into big, deep arguments with him about how I felt like he was too much of a neocon and didn't do diplomacy enough. But that was my friend. I could talk like that.

0: to my friend. And at the end of the day, he was somebody who listened and was a great friend first. He loved Washington, he loved the Senate, and he loved politics.
1: Well, and I think that as well, loving the Senate, that is one of the things we've talked about over and over today, is that the Senate is a unique body, and it's known as the greatest deliberative body in the world. We've strayed from that, but I think it was lions like him in the Senate that held to that tradition, and why I think that would upset people sometimes, because he would talk to people. He would use the opportunity to share ideas and to joust with each other in a way that senators should be able to. And I think we've lost something greatly with his no longer being a senator for the United States.
0: Yeah, I agree. It's a big loss. And it does feel, for those of us outside of Washington, it does feel like it's impacting. I was at the gym this morning and somebody came up to me and just said, hey, I know that you knew Lindsey Graham. I'm sorry for your loss. And I was like, wow, that's an impact of somebody who is not political, recognizing the moment.
2: Rick, thank you so much for joining and popping on today. I appreciate it. I know it was the last second to have you on, but I think it was important to hear from people who work directly with him, friends and colleagues, and we appreciate it. So thank you so much for popping on. I did want to take a quick call before we wrap up this show. We have Kevin who's calling, who's an ACLJ champion. You can become a champion today, too, during our Liberty Drive. Your first donation will be doubled. Go ahead, Kevin.
3: Hey, thanks for taking my call. Guys, 2 points I want to make. Number one, Lindsey Graham's significance will indeed be lost, but this should be a call to other senators to step up. Take his place. Assume his passion. We need more help, more good people like him. The second point I want to make is this. There are so many curious parallels going on in the world right now. If you read the Bible, you'll understand what the prophecies have been for millennia. Perhaps God has taken Lindsey home because he doesn't want this positive influence. He's going to let the chips fall where they will. Things are not going well, and we need
1: Kevin. I think we believe in a providential God, and that nothing happens outside of
2: all
1: His
2: our
1: will.
2: Plans are,
1: but
2: are set.
1: I think that we also need to pray for his family that is grieving right now.
2: Yeah.
1: And that once again, pray for our country.
2: I think you brought up, you know, there is a chance that today you'll find out that Senator Graham's sister will be at least temporarily holding his position. What does that look like if you're his family? You know, specifically, we know their history. We talked about it. Essentially, was a father figure in her life after they both lost their parents at a very young age. So what does that look like, being asked to do this in a moment of grief, in a moment of shock? So say a prayer for his family, for sure. You know, I believe that, you know, we all are here for a reason and that the plans are set in motion. But you can be a part of that. You know, say a prayer. Support his family if needed. Support those who are grieving, regardless of their politics. And I don't mean that outside of just Senator Graham. I mean that for anybody. And we need to be there for each other. That's going to wrap up today's show. I appreciate everyone who listened, everyone that watched, all of our guests today, Rick, Mike, my dad, my brother, me and Will in here, and all of you that called in. And for all of you that are supporting the work right now during our Liberty Drive. 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So do yourself a favor if you could. 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That's at aclj.org. 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We'll make sure that the more shows like ours that can exist, more work happening like ours that can exist, and we can't do it without you.
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7: August 24th, hands wide open. Have you ever tried to pry something out of a baby's hands? The finger strength of toddlers and infants is incredible, especially when they have something they know they shouldn't. Maybe the object they're clinging to is harmless, but you have to be sure. You have to wriggle it out of their clenched fist to examine it for their own protection. Not surprisingly, we can be like this, like the child. We get fixated on something and we hold on to it with both hands, even if it's just the idea of it, until it controls everything we do. Today, we'll hear from a man who knows what it means to, well, to let go. He's here to share with us his true story on this Unshackled Daily Devotional.
8: My parents immigrated from Lithuania in the 50s, but Dad died 2 weeks after my birth. At 14, I was introduced to pornography, which ruled my life, but certainly didn't fill the emptiness inside. Neither did pot nor flying, though I loved aviation. After college, I became an air traffic controller. My supervisor always read the Bible during lunch, which intrigued me. He explained the gospel, but I wasn't ready to give up my sins. Linda and I met and became engaged in 1981, the year our union called an illegal strike and President Reagan fired all of us. I found another job and embraced materialism, but I was drinking too much and making moral compromises like living with Linda. My new boss read the Bible too, and I wanted what he had. One night I began reading the Bible myself, the book of Romans, and finally I realized that Jesus Christ is Lord. After I prayed to receive him as Savior, Linda talked to the pastor and recommitted her life to Christ, but I still canceled the engagement and we separated. More than anything, I wanted to be sure of God's will for my life. Separated, we both learned to lean on Jesus instead of on each other. Less than a year later, God brought us back together, and we were married in 1986. He blessed us with two children. I'm Victor Barbarskis, and today God is using my aviation training to enable us to serve him as staff missionaries in Indonesia. No more compromise for us.
7: Psalm chapter 37, verse 4 says, "Delight thyself also in the Lord, and he shall give thee the desires of thine heart." Friend, this may sound too good or too simplistic to be true. But when we surrender our desires to God, we begin to want what he wants. And he blesses us with things that outshine our short-sighted passions. But we have to hunger for him first and foremost. We have to be willing to hold our wants open to him, so he can either remove them, replace them, or return them as he sees fit. That is when we will discover the things we truly needed all along, the things we wanted most. Will you trust him with an open hand today? 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
9: Chapter 24. And Jesus went out and departed from the temple. And his disciples came to him for to show him the buildings of the temple. And Jesus said unto them, "See ye not all these things? Verily I say unto you, there shall not be left here one stone upon another that shall not be thrown down." And as he sat upon the Mount of Olives, the disciples came unto him privately, saying, "Tell us, when shall these things be, and what shall be the sign of thy coming and of the end of the world?" And Jesus answered and said unto them, "Take heed that no man deceive you, for many shall come in my name, saying, 'I am Christ,' and shall deceive many. And ye shall hear of wars and rumors of wars. See that ye be not troubled, for all these things must come to pass, but the end is not yet. For nation shall rise against nation, and kingdom against kingdom, and there shall be famines and pestilences and earthquakes in divers places. All these are the beginning of sorrows. Then shall they deliver you up to be afflicted, and shall kill you. And ye shall be hated of all nations for my name's sake. And then shall many be offended, and shall betray one another, and shall hate one another. And many false prophets shall rise, and shall deceive many. And because iniquity shall abound, the love of many shall wax cold. But he that shall endure unto the end, the same shall be saved. And this gospel of the kingdom shall be preached in all the world for a witness unto all nations, and then shall the end come. When ye therefore shall see the abomination of desolation spoken of by Daniel the prophet stand in the holy place, whoso readeth, let him understand. Then let them which be in Judea flee into the mountains. Let him which is on the housetop not come down to take anything out of his house, neither let him which is in the field return back to take his clothes. And woe unto them that are with child, and to them that give suck in those days. But pray ye that your flight be not in the winter, neither on the Sabbath day. For then shall be great tribulation, such as was not since the beginning of the world to this time, no, nor ever shall be. And except those days should be shortened, there should no flesh be saved. But for the elect's sake, those days shall be shortened. Then, if any man shall say unto you, Lo, here is Christ, or there, believe it not. For there shall arise false Christs and false prophets, and shall show great signs and wonders, insomuch that, if it were possible, they shall deceive the very elect. Behold, I have told you before. Wherefore, if they shall say unto you, Behold, he is in the desert, go not forth. Behold, he is in the secret chambers, believe it not. For as the lightning cometh out of the east and shineth even unto the west, so shall also the coming of the Son of Man be. For wheresoever the carcass is, there will the eagles be gathered together. Immediately after the tribulation of those days shall the sun be darkened, and the moon shall not give her light, and the stars shall fall from heaven, and the powers of the heavens shall be shaken. And then shall appear the sign of the Son of Man in heaven. And then shall all the tribes of the earth mourn, and they shall see the Son of Man coming in the clouds of heaven with power and great glory. And he shall send his angels with a great sound of a trumpet, and they shall gather together his elect from the four winds, from one end of heaven to the other. Now learn a parable of the fig tree. When his branch is yet tender and putteth forth leaves, ye know that summer is nigh. So likewise ye, when ye shall see all these things, know that it is near, even at the doors. Verily I say unto you, this generation shall not pass till all these things be fulfilled. Heaven and earth shall pass away, but my words shall not pass away. But of that day and hour knoweth no man, no, not the angels of heaven, but my Father only. But as the days of Noe were, so shall also the coming of the Son of Man be. For as in the days that were before the flood, they were eating and drinking, marrying and giving in marriage, until the day that Noe entered into the ark, and knew not until the flood came and took them all away.
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11: Welcome to Fresh Oil. I'm Keith Manley, and thank you for joining me today. This week, I am continuing our series, God Uses Broken People, based on my book by the same title. So far, we've met Moses, Rahab, the woman at the well, and Gideon. Each of their stories reminds us that God specializes in using people who feel unqualified, broken, wounded, and overlooked. Today we come to a story that is different from the others. It isn't primarily a story about failure. It is a story about grief. It is a story about loss. It is a story about shattered dreams and unanswered questions. It is the story of Naomi. And if you've ever walked through disappointment, heartbreak, loss, or a season where life did not turn out the way you planned, Naomi's story may become one of your favorite stories in the Bible. The story begins in Ruth chapter 1. The Bible says there was a famine in Bethlehem. Food became scarce. Life became difficult. And a man named Elimelech decided to move his family to the land of Moab. At first glance, that decision probably seemed reasonable. After all, a father wants to provide for his family. A husband wants to protect his wife. A parent wants what is best for their children. Sometimes decisions that seem reasonable in the moment lead us into seasons we never expected. Naomi traveled to Moab with her husband and two sons. She probably expected the move to be temporary, a few months perhaps, maybe a year, wait out the famine, then return home. But life rarely follows our scripts. What happened next changed everything. The Bible says Elimelech died. Suddenly, Naomi became a widow. Think about that. She's living in a foreign country, away from extended family, away from familiar surroundings, away from home, and now her husband is gone. The future she imagined suddenly disappears. Many of us know what it feels like when life changes in a moment. One phone call, one diagnosis, one accident, one conversation, one event, and suddenly everything is different. Perhaps somebody listening today knows exactly what that feels like. You remember where you were when the news came. You remember the moment everything changed. Naomi understood that feeling. But the story becomes even more painful. Her two sons marry Moabite women named Orpah and Ruth. For a time, perhaps Naomi began rebuilding hope. Perhaps she imagined grandchildren, family gatherings, a future. Then tragedy struck again. Both of her sons died. Now pause and let that sink in. In a relatively short period of time, Naomi loses her husband and both sons. Three funerals, three devastating losses, three reasons to wonder why, three reasons to question, three reasons to grieve. No wonder she struggled. No wonder she hurt. No wonder her faith was tested. Sometimes when we read Bible stories too quickly, we miss the humanity. These weren't just names on a page. These were people. This was a mother burying her children. This was a wife mourning her husband. This was a woman trying to make sense of unbearable pain. The Bible never minimizes grief. God never tells people to pretend they aren't hurting. One of the healthiest things Naomi did was acknowledge her pain. Eventually, she heard that God had visited Bethlehem and provided food, so she decided to return home. As she prepared to leave, her daughters-in-law began traveling with her. At first, Naomi encouraged them to return to their own families. Orpah eventually did, but Ruth refused. She spoke one of the most beautiful declarations of loyalty found anywhere in Scripture. Where you go, I will go. Where you stay, I will stay. Your people shall be my people, and your God, my God. What a statement. What a commitment. What a picture of faithfulness. Sometimes in our darkest seasons, God sends people who walk beside us, people who stay when others leave, people who remain when life becomes difficult, people who help carry burdens we cannot carry alone. Ruth became that person for Naomi. Friend, never underestimate the gift of faithful relationships. One loyal friend can become one of God's greatest blessings during painful seasons. When Naomi finally arrived back in Bethlehem, the people recognized her. The town was stirred. "Can this be Naomi?" they asked. And Naomi gave a heartbreaking response. "Do not call me Naomi. Call me Mara." The name Naomi means pleasant. The name Mara means bitter. Listen to her words. "The Almighty has dealt very bitterly with me. I went away full, and the Lord has brought me back empty." Those are painful words. She was essentially saying, the woman who left isn't the woman who returned. Loss had changed her. Grief had changed her. Pain had changed her. Perhaps you've been there. Perhaps life has wounded you in ways you never expected. Perhaps grief changed something inside you. Perhaps disappointment left scars. Perhaps you understand what Naomi meant. Notice something important. God does not rebuke Naomi. He does not shame her for her honesty. He does not condemn her for expressing pain. David grieved. Jeremiah grieved. Job grieved. Jesus himself wept. Grief is not evidence of weak faith. Sometimes grief is evidence of deep love. The remarkable thing about Naomi's story is that while she believed her story was ending, God was actually beginning something new. Naomi could only see what she had lost. God could see what he was about to provide. She saw emptiness. God saw harvest. She saw endings. God saw beginnings. She saw bitterness. God saw redemption. One of the themes that runs throughout the book of Ruth is that God is working behind the scenes. In fact, God's name appears very little in the narrative. There are no dramatic miracles, no parted seas, no fire from heaven, no angels announcing great events, just ordinary life, fields, harvests, conversations, daily decisions. Yet God is present in every detail. I think that's encouraging because most of life feels ordinary. Most of us don't live at the Red Sea. We live in everyday moments. And sometimes God does his greatest work quietly, providentially, faithfully, while we are unaware. As Ruth begins gathering grain in the fields, she happens to arrive in a field belonging to Boaz. Of course, we know it wasn't an accident, it was providence. The hand of God was guiding events Naomi could not yet see. Have you ever noticed how often God works that way? A chance meeting, an unexpected conversation, a new opportunity, a door opening unexpectedly. Years later, we look back and realize God was arranging things all along. What looked random was actually providential. What looked accidental was actually purposeful. Eventually, Boaz becomes Ruth's kinsman redeemer, a beautiful picture of Christ. Through Boaz, redemption enters the story. Hope enters the story. Restoration enters the story. And eventually, Ruth gives birth to a son named Obed. Then comes one of the most beautiful moments in the book. The women of Bethlehem gather around Naomi and say, "Your daughter-in-law, who loves you, is better to you than seven sons." Then they place the child in Naomi's arms. Can you imagine that moment? The woman who said, "I came back empty," is now holding evidence that God wasn't finished. The woman who thought her story was over discovers a new chapter. The woman who wanted to be called bitter becomes part of one of the greatest redemption stories in Scripture. And the story gets even better. That little boy becomes the grandfather of King David, which means Naomi's story becomes part of the lineage of Jesus Christ. Think about that. She couldn't see it at the time. She couldn't imagine it during her grief. She couldn't understand it in her pain. But God was writing a bigger story. Friend, that's often true in our lives. When we're hurting, we see one chapter. God sees the whole book. We see today's pain. God sees tomorrow's purpose. We see the loss. God sees the redemption. We see the tears. God sees the harvest. That doesn't mean the pain isn't real. It is real. Naomi's grief was real. Her losses were real. Her tears were real. But they were not the end of the story. And perhaps somebody listening today needs to hear that. Your grief is real. Your heartbreak is real. But it is not the end of the story. God is still writing. God is still working. God is still redeeming. One of the most powerful truths from Naomi's life is this. Bitterness may describe a season, but it does not have to define a life. There may be chapters of sorrow. There may be valleys of grief. There may be moments of deep disappointment, but God's grace is greater than all of them. As we close today's program, I want you to remember something. When Naomi looked at her life, she saw three graves. God saw a genealogy. Naomi saw loss. God saw legacy. Naomi saw an ending. God saw the beginning of a story that would ultimately lead to Bethlehem and the birth of a Savior. What a God. What a Redeemer. What a master storyteller. Let's pray together. Father, thank you for the story of Naomi. Thank you that you understand grief and walk with us through seasons of loss. Thank you that even when we cannot see your hand, we can trust your heart. Encourage every listener who is carrying sorrow today. Remind them that you are still working, still redeeming, and still writing their story. Help us trust you when life doesn't make sense, and believe that your grace is greater than our pain. Amen. Walk in grace.
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13: Welcome to the Concepts of Faith broadcast. I am Charles Capps, and we have a special guest with us today on the broadcast, and maybe for several broadcasts, we'll be talking about quantum faith. I know what you're thinking about. What in the world is quantum faith? Well, you know, the Apostle Paul in Romans 8 chapter says, in verse 2, "For the law of the Spirit of life in Christ Jesus has made me free from the law of sin and death." There's a law he's talking about here. We have the law of gravity. We have the law of physics and all of these things. But Paul says in the 8th chapter of Romans, "The carnal mind is enmity against God, not subject to the law of God, neither indeed can be." In other words, you can't believe with your head what you can believe with your heart. But if you get a hold to the law of faith, it works, and it works well because it's a law of God. We're going to be talking about quantum faith. My daughter, Annette, has authored the book, Quantum Faith, and how in the world did you get started on quantum faith, quantum mechanics? It's bizarre, some of the things.
14: Actually, it is very bizarre, even to the physicists who study the area of quantum mechanics, because things don't operate in the micro realm, in the quantum area, like they do in classical physics, like the law of gravity. I mean, in the law of gravity in classical physics, every time you jump off of a second story building, you go down, not up. You know, and you expect that, you know that. It doesn't matter whether you jump, whether you drop a ball, what happens. That happens every time. But when I started getting interested in the area of quantum mechanics or quantum physics, I kind of did it just because it was a little fascinating to me. But as I began to read and study, I realized that, you know, that sounds exactly like what my dad has always taught and what the Bible says. All of a sudden, the things that Jesus said and the things that are even in the Old Testament began to make sense because they operate outside the laws of classical physics, like the axe head that floated. That's not normal.
13: No,
14: okay,
13: no.
14: But there is some law that enabled that axe head to float that superseded the known laws of physics. And if you get into the fact that Jesus walked on water, well, I don't know anybody that can walk on water and not sink, because a classical law of physics says that a 180-pound man is dense and he goes through the water. But Jesus knew something that enabled him to walk on water, to walk through walls, and to heal the sick and do all manner of things that classical physics say is impossible. So it just began to amaze me that actually encoded in the Bible, we see examples of quantum physics and how that works, especially when it comes to the law of faith and how faith operates.
13: That's interesting because, you know, when Peter walked on the water, he did walk on the water, mm-hmm. but he began to observe the wind and the waves, and fearing, he began to sink. In other
14: yes.
13: words, the faith was there, the ability was there to do that, but something that had nothing to do with what he was doing caused him to sink. I mean, he should have been thinking about it this way. I guess the only time you can walk on water is when a storm's on. Because Jesus was walking on the waves and there was a storm. But, you know, nobody can walk on a swimming pool even if there is a storm on.
14: That's
13: so
14: right.
13: There was a different law that he caught a hold of for an instant, but fear caused it to diminish to the point that he sank.
14: That's right. And the interesting thing about quantum physics, and those of you who are really freaking out saying, I can't possibly understand this, you can. If you can understand some of the Bible teaching, you can understand what I'm about to say. And that is the thing that physicists have determined is when they began to look at, if you've seen a drawing of an atom with all the little orbits of the electrons around the nucleus, and there's a little dot there that looks like a particle, these physicists began to study the particles. But then they determined that, well, you know, they don't really act like particles sometimes. So they came up with what they call wave-particle duality. And what that means is that, listen very carefully, that actually the particle there exists in a wave state, which means that that electron, that little particle, is not right there until they look at it. That means it exists everywhere at once, in a realm of all possibilities. Does that sound familiar?
13: Sounds
14: all
13: familiar.
14: Things are possible, only believe. So that electron in its wave state is everywhere at once like a cloud. But once the observer or the physicist looks at that to measure it, it either collapses and becomes a particle or it only has one location. So now what that means to me about faith is that we have an effect on everything around us, including the waves, including the water, including everything we believe, everything we observe and look at, we affect by our belief or our faith. And so Peter, when he believed he could walk on the water, he looked at that, he saw the possibility, he entered into it. But then fear, which is a lower force, brought him back into the classical laws of physics, and he began to sink.
13: You know, I said something to the Lord about that one time. I said, "Now, Lord, why did you call Peter out of the boat when he didn't have water walking faith?" And he said, "I didn't do it." And I said, "But Lord, I know you did." He said, "Turn to it and read it." And boy, I turned to it and I read it. And Peter said, "Lord, if it be you, bid me come." He said, "What was I going to say? No, Peter, it's not me."
14: He had to.
13: He said, "If I hadn't have said come, I'd been lying." This is what the Lord told me. He said, Peter painted himself in the corner, and there's nothing else I could do but say come. Now, there was enough anointing and faith in that one word, come, from the Lord Jesus, till a man could walk on the water. But then he began to observe circumstances, situations, and things that had nothing to do with what he was doing. And fearing, he began to sink. And that shows you that fear will take your faith away.
14: That's right.
13: And it doesn't happen all at once sometimes, but fearing, he began to sink. Have you ever seen anybody step in a swimming pool and began to sink?
14: No, they sank.
13: They step in there, they go chug, they're gone.
14: That's right.
13: So the point was that there was enough power of faith, which gives substance to things hoped for. He hoped to walk to Jesus, and it was giving substance to it until he let it slip from him.
14: That's right. Absolutely. What he believed took him that far on the water. He observed it. Now, the interesting thing about it is, did Peter look at that water and say, "I can do that"? And by his looking at it and his belief, he actually changed the substance or the solidification of the water and enabled him to walk on it. How did that work? We really don't know exactly how it worked. But what we do know from quantum physics is every time something is observed, it responds to the observer. And we might say it responds to us. And I know for years you have taught that we can change things with our words, that words and faith affect things. Now, this table looks solid. It absolutely looks solid. It is a thing. It looks solid. But when you get down to the quantum level of it, there are atoms, there are electrons going around the atoms. There is movement in this table, in the actual makeup of the table. That means that it can change forms. If it was burned, it would become energy. Matter becomes energy. But the Bible tells us that we can affect matter, because Mark 11:23 says, "For verily I say unto you, that whosoever shall say unto this mountain, be thou removed, and be thou cast into the sea, and shall not doubt in his heart, but shall believe." Remember, Jesus said, "All things are possible to him that believeth." "But shall believe that those things which he saith shall come to pass, he shall have whatsoever he saith." Now, he said that if you say to this mountain, which is an object, "Be removed and be cast into the sea," and you believe and doubt not in your heart, that whatever you say, if you believe it, it will come to pass. Now, it may not happen instantly, but it will happen, because our words and our faith affect things down to the microscopic level, down to every part of the atomic structure. That's why things will respond to faith.
13: Yeah. And Jesus proved that in every situation. The problem is so many times that people read and find out what Jesus said, but up here, they can't wrap their mind around it. That's why Paul said the carnal mind is enmity against God, not subject to the law of God. The law of God he's referring to is the law of faith, which, like you say, it fits right in with quantum physics, quantum mechanics, and things where it doesn't function as it does in the natural realm. Mm-hmm. So that's why Paul said faith works in the heart, won't work in the head. Mm-hmm. And sometimes I say the reason faith won't work in the head, there's no substance up there. The substance is in the heart.
14: True on many levels sometimes. That's right, because intellectual knowledge or intellectual belief, you know, you can have an intellectual belief, has no force or power to it. But the belief in the heart is what brings about change in the things around you. And if we want to bring it down just to everyday living, then you know as well as I do, and so does everyone else out there, that if you go somewhere and you expect good things to happen to you, you create something around you that we would call an energy or a force of faith or belief. It is something that is just around you, and when you go, you're a magnet to good things. But when you are depressed, down and out, you speak words of doubt, fear, and unbelief, then you create another force around you. And that force attracts the negative things to you. So, you know, getting away from just talking about matter and things, we actually do produce energy of faith, an actual energy of faith that draws the things to us that we speak.
13: Yeah, the scripture talks about the blessings of God will overtake you. And that's in the Old Testament, under the blessings of the law. Mm-hmm. You know, we're redeemed from the curse, but we're not redeemed from the blessing.
14: But it comes to you in many different ways. If you believe you're going to be successful and prosperous in life, then it's like fishing. You're throwing it out there, whether you realize it or not, by the words you speak, by what you believe, what you say. If you believe that you're going to live in health, then you're throwing it out there with your words, with your beliefs, and what you're saying. It works. It works. Even if you don't believe it works, it works.
13: Well, why don't you make the offer here?
14: Well, we're going to offer the book. It's a little 32-page mini book called Quantum Faith. And this is a book that I have written that talks about how that faith corresponds with a lot of the laws of quantum physics. And I also have a CD or cassette that you can order where you get these two things together. 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And you get the cassette or CD, please specify when you order, plus the little booklet. 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And the Quantum Faith is actually a teaching that I did in a church where I talked about the laws of God and quantum faith and how these things work together. So that's available. 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
1: Would you turn with me, please, this evening to Psalm 115? We've been talking about increase. This is our week of increase. And we've flat been increasing too, haven't we? And I believe we've been increasing more inside than outside. Do you? I mean, I don't know about you. I needed to hear this. How do you? You know, faith comes by hearing. I don't care what you heard long ago. If you don't keep hearing it, your faith wanes. And it's not what you think you know. It's what you do. It's what you practice. And so these things, they worked for me decades ago. But you got to stir up in them, amen, and not let them slip. And sometimes people do begin to put the word into practice and they get results. And then for whatever reason, they quit doing it. They quit doing the things that got them set free and they get back in trouble again. Well, then you have to go back and do what you did the first time to get you out. And how many believe the word works for everybody? Amen. Anybody and everybody that'll put the word into practice will get results. In Psalm 115, this has been our text throughout the week. Psalm 115 and verse 12 says, "The Lord has been mindful of us." He's got us on His mind. What's He thinking about? What's the next phrase say? Is that really true? That the eyes of the Lord are searching to and fro throughout the whole earth, looking for somebody whose heart is perfect and wholehearted towards Him. Why? He wants to show Himself strong on their behalf. He wants to bless us. Is He really a good God? Wanting to bless us. Thinking about how to bless us. And He knows how. He's been mindful of us. He will bless us. He will bless the house of Israel. He will bless the house of Aaron. He will bless them that fear the Lord, both small and great. The Lord shall increase you more and more, you and your children. Amen. Man, I like that, don't you? Yeah. Say it this time, us. The Lord shall increase us. More and more, us and our children. We ought to say at least a couple of more times. The Lord shall increase us more and more, us and our children. One more time. The Lord shall increase us more and more, us and our children. I believe it. You are blessed of the Lord, which made heaven and earth. The heaven, even the heavens are the Lord's, but the earth has He given to the children of men. Thank you, Lord. Amen. We began on Sunday night talking about increase. And I shared with you just briefly how that Phyllis and I struggled in our financially, in our personal lives, and in our ministry for year after year. We've been married for 25 years now. Yeah, it'll soon be 26. We got started young. Yeah, Gerald helped us. Even after graduating from Bible school, even after being in the ministry for some years, just struggled. Just behind, got behind on our bills, got behind on our taxes. You ever been behind? It's not funny. Puts pressure on you. Pressure on your marriage. You know, that's one of the main reasons a lot of people get divorced. Financial pressures. And then a lot of times people get under pressure and then they start putting pressure on each other about money stuff. And it's just unbelief and fear. And it's not God. It's not right. In our ministry, struggled. year after year. And finally, I've said it before, but I'll repeat it. You know, I got to the place where I kept studying the Word and feeding on the Word and even preached some things about prosperity, and yet I'm not seeing it. I'm not enjoying it. I'm not having it in my life like I should. And so I remember one day it just got to the point where I just felt like breaking over it. I mean, I went into the bedroom by myself, shut the door, fell across the bed, and just wept before the Lord. I said, Lord, this is not right. This is not right, and I know it's not you. I know you're not doing this to me. I know it's not your fault that I've been so broke and been so behind, but have mercy on me. Help me. I thought I understood some of these things, but some way or another, I'm not doing something I should, or I'm doing things I shouldn't. Help me. Show me what I don't see. Reveal to me. Give me understanding. Hook me up with the people that I can get the vision from or the help. Whatever I need, please help me. How many know the Bible says when you call unto the Lord and you reach out to Him with all your heart, He will hear you. He will answer you. And I'm here to tell you, He did. And it seemed like, now I didn't see everything right then, but it seemed like immediately He started teaching me about prosperity and increase. And it seemed like for 5 years, almost every day, He was talking to me something about this and showing me. And a lot of it were things I already knew, but wasn't doing. It's not people who know Scripture that get blessed. It's not people who can quote Scriptures who get blessed. Tell me who it is.
2: Doers.
1: It's the doers. Only the doers. Amen. I mean, you can talk about praying till the cows come home, but it's not going to do you any good till you pray. You can talk about giving, but until you start giving. You can talk about how much you believe in tithes, but if you don't tithe. You can talk about how much you believe in healing, but if you don't release faith and believe you receive healing, right? It's doers. Do I have any doers in the house? Everybody said out loud, I'm a doer.
2: I'm a doer.
1: I'm a doer.
2: I'm a doer.
1: I'm a doer.
2: Of the Word of God.
1: That's the people, the only ones that get results are the doers. And so I begin on Sunday night talking about these things, and I begin sharing there were five major areas the Lord dealt with me about over those five-year period. And we've already talked about a couple of them. The first one He dealt with me about, and He talks to you the way you understand it. He said, Keith, you must overcome your own selfishness to have my full prosperity. You must overcome selfishness. You can't put yourself first. You can't put you and Phyllis first. You can't put your stuff first. Didn't the Bible say, seek ye first the kingdom of God and His righteousness, and all these things will be added to you. Do you believe that?
2: Yes.
1: Jesus didn't say it might happen. Sometimes it happened. No, He said, you do this. You put my things first, and I'll see to it that all this stuff is added to you.
3: Amen.
1: Did the Lord Jesus say that?
2: Yes.
1: Yeah. It's a law. It's like the law of gravity. It works for everybody that does it. And so we begin to talk about that. I mean, you can't, in your mind, when you get paid, think, well, I got to pay my house payment, and I got to pay my car payment, and I got to pay my insurance, and the kids need some shoes, and you know, and also, I guess we ought to give some. Well, you've already violated the first principle of prosperity. And so we talked about how to honor God. How, like the Scripture said, honor the Lord with your substance and with the first fruits of all your increase, so your barns will be filled with plenty and your presses will burst out with new wine. Did the Lord say it?
2: Yes.
1: Is it a fact?
2: Yes.
1: If you honor Him and put Him first, is it a fact that He will cause your store places to overflow? He said He would do it.
2: Yes, thank you, Lord.
1: And so we begin, you know, like I said, we had tithed kind of, sort of. Some of the time, sometimes most of the time, sometimes hardly not at all. And we spent time on that talking about, you've got to answer the question once and for all, is the tenth, does the tenth part of the increase belong to the Lord? Is it His?
2: Yeah.
1: Don't just let that pass you by now. You got to decide, is it mine to do what I want to give it to Him if I want to, or is it His? And we spent a lot of time on that the other night talking about that. Number one, putting God first, honoring Him with your substance, your money, your stuff. One of the first big major keys to coming out of poverty, coming out of problems, qualifying for God's full prosperity. Secondly, and we talked about this last night, in order to prosper, you must what?
2: Overcome stinginess.
1: Overcome stinginess. The Bible says, the proverb says, the liberal soul, the generous soul, will be made fat, or rich, really the words. Other translations say rich. Not the stingy one, the liberal, the generous. Didn't the Scripture say, if you sow sparingly, you reap sparingly. If you sow bountifully, you reap bountifully. People say, well, if I had more, I could be generous. No, being generous is not based on what you've got. You can be generous with $3, right? It's like you could be generous with $3,000. And according to Jesus, whatever you're doing with the little is what you would do with much. Amen. And so be sowing plentifully, sowing, and that doesn't mean just mean in a church offering.

0: Freely you've received, freely you give. You're a liberal soul. You're a giver. How many givers do I have in here? Amen. I'm a giver. Amen. So we talked about that. Now, thirdly tonight. Now, I say it like this. Up till now, I've been talking a lot about the spiritual side of this. I mean, it affects natural things, yeah, but it's a lot about the spiritual side. I want to touch now on some of the natural side of this. The Bible has a lot to say about it. And I think it's a big mistake that a lot of people, even preachers, leave the impression that all there is to prospering is you need to give. If you'll give, then you'll prosper. Well, that's not all there is to it. The Bible has a lot to say about the other side of it. Number three, the Lord dealt with me that I had to overcome what's maybe the best word, foolishness and laxness. I'll explain this as we go on, but the thing he wanted to teach me about was stewardship and the wisdom of God.
1: And that concludes today's message by Brother Keith Moore. 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

Welcome to Taking Your Place in Christ. I'm Mark Hankins, and today I have a powerful message from the Word of God that I believe will bless you and will encourage you. My favorite scripture is, "Now thanks be unto God, who always causes us to triumph in Christ." And today is a day of triumph. Let's get right into the Word.

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1: He sees me.
2: All right, 2 Corinthians chapter 4, verse 13, and Mark 11, 22, 23. We're going to talk about faith and how faith works. 2 Corinthians 4, 13, the Apostle Paul says, we having the same Spirit of faith. If you ask the Apostle Paul, what do you have that keeps you from collapsing and quitting? What enables you to have joy and victory? Paul would say, let me tell you what I have. What we have is the same Spirit of faith. And it says, as it is written, so he's quoting from Psalms 116. He's really quoting from the psalmist David. So he says, we have the same spirit of faith, according as it is written, I believed, and therefore have I spoken. He said, we also believe, and therefore speak. So he says, the spirit of faith has two main ingredients. Number one is I believe. I am a believer. I believe God. I believe the word of God. I am a believer. I believe, but it's not enough just to believe. He said, I believe, and therefore I speak. Someone said, even the devil don't care what you believe if you'll be quiet about it. In other words, faith requires not just believing, but believing

0: man speaking, Dad Hagen, who taught us on faith. He said, believing and speaking opens the door to the supernatural. He said, many people are looking for the spectacular and they miss the supernatural. Believing and speaking opens the door to the supernatural. So if you're tired of natural results and you want some supernatural results, maintain a spirit of faith. I believe and I speak. That's what Paul said. That's what we have. The spirit of faith. I believe and I speak, quoting from the psalmist David. How many would agree that David had the spirit of faith? Wow, he must have. He killed a lion just with his hands, a bear, and then he killed Goliath. He was the only one that would dare to even talk back to the giant. And he showed up at 17 years old. So you can have the spirit of faith at 17 years old. But Joshua and Caleb had the same spirit of faith at 80 years old. They said, we are well able to possess the land. In other words, the spirit of faith is something that you can have. Get it when you're young and all the way up to your 80. You're not looking for a rocking chair. You are well able to possess the land. So the spirit of faith, I believe and I speak. So believing is the attitude of faith. Speaking is the initial act of faith. In other words, your faith must be strong enough to move your mouth before it will ever move a mountain. Amen. The spirit of faith, I believe and I speak. Everybody say, I believe and I speak, and it opens the door to the supernatural. Amen. In other words, David, when he ran at Goliath, he said, he talked back to Goliath. He's the first one to talk back to him. Goliath was a giant. He was a bully. Everyone was afraid of him, but David knew his covenant with God, and he was not afraid. So David talked back to Goliath. In other words, Goliath said, and then David said. Goliath said, then David said. Goliath said, then David said. Then David ran at Goliath, hit him in the head, knocked him down, cut his head off with his own sword, and Goliath didn't say nothing else. That means never let the devil have the last word in any conversation, no matter what kind of giant you're dealing with in your life. So the Lord told me one time, he said, never run at your giant with your mouth shut. All right, let's try that one more time. If you're facing a giant, never run at your giant with your mouth shut. In other words, you must win the war of words before you win the fight of faith. Somebody ought to shout about that. In other words, I like the story that I heard years ago. I've actually heard it from John Osteen about a guy who was a bully in school. That means he was mean and pushed people around. He was a bully. And so he's walking around the school. He's got a piece of paper in his hand and got, things written on there. So his friend walked over to him and said, what do you have on that paper? And the bully said, these are the names of everybody in this school that I can whip. His friend got the paper and looked at it. He said, hey, you've got my name on that paper. He said, you can't whip me. Take my name off that paper. And so the bully just scratched his name off. In other words, you can tell the devil to take your name off his list of everybody he can whoop when you have a spirit of faith. Come on, you're a giant killer. You're a mountain mover. You have the same. Everybody say the same. I got the same spirit of faith. More than just the formula, more than just the principle, I have the spirit of faith. In other words, David, that's what he had. And David's mighty men. Anybody know anything about his mighty men? David had 400 mighty men that came to the cave of Adullam. And when they came to David, they were what? Distressed, discontent, in debt. Come on, they're defeated. But when they stayed with David, they became David's mighty men. So it tells some of the things that his mighty men did. Well, there's some great things in there, but one of my favorite one is one of David's mighty men. It says that the Philistines came and they were going to rob him of his beans or lentils. So it says one of David's mighty men, everybody else ran, but David's man stood in the middle of the beans and defeated the Philistines. He would not let the Philistines have his beans. So I read that one day and I said, Lord, that seems unusual because everybody else ran to save their life, but he stood there and fought over the beans. So I thought, why didn't he run? Because you can always get more beans. The Lord said, because if you let the enemy have your beans, then he's coming after your taco, your burrito, and your whole Mexican dinner. In other words, when you have a spirit of faith, you say, devil, you ain't getting my beans. You're not getting my health. You're not getting my family. You're not getting my joy. You ain't getting nothing. Amen. That's the spirit of faith. So 2 Corinthians 4:13, Paul said, that's what we have. How many of y'all got that? Does anybody in here got it? Anybody here got it? Anybody here got it? Come on, I may not be the most educated. Come on. I may not be the best looking, but I tell you what I do have. I know I have a spirit of faith. God has not given me a spirit of fear, but a power and love and a sound mind. I have the same spirit of faith. Same thing David had. Same thing Paul had. The same spirit of faith. So 2 Corinthians 4:13 didn't say, I'm trying to get it. It said, I got it. If you got it, you know you got it. And the spirit of faith is contagious. And so is the spirit of fear. You have to be careful who you're hanging out with, because when people have a spirit of faith, it's contagious. They can catch it from you. Well, everybody's afraid of COVID, but if you have a spirit of faith, come on. You tell people, you better stay 6 feet away from me, because you get close to me, you're going to catch a spirit of faith. And I call it having more than enough faith than just for your own personal use. I call it possession with intent to distribute. In other words, you didn't just get enough faith for you. You got enough for your children and your grandchildren, and you're going to pass it around to people around you. I have a spirit of faith. That means I believe and I speak and I can do all things through Christ who strengthens me. Everybody say, I believe and I speak. Now go to Mark 11, 22, 23, and let's see what Jesus had to say about faith and about how faith works. Mark chapter 11, verse 22. Here's what Jesus said about faith. I mean, think that Jesus might know something about faith. I mean, think he might be an expert. Sometimes when you're teaching on the subject of faith, sometimes people act like they kind of already know what that is. They're like, oh, I know that already. But I have a swimming pool in our backyard at our home, and so I have 8 grandkids. So all the grandkids, I make sure they know how to swim. 2, 3 years old. So I gotta send them to lessons, and then I watch them to see if they can swim. So I make sure, I tell the kids, I pay for all the lessons. I want all my grandkids to know how to swim. So one of my grandkids, his name is Gavin. And when he was about 3 years old, I guess, something like that, oh, you know, he had taken a few lessons, and he was so happy. He came to my house, running in the backyard, and I was standing by the pool. I happened to be standing by the deep end of the pool. Our pool was designed by my wife specifically, so you have a deep end, then it turns into an L, and then you have a real shallow end for the grandkids when they're little. Well, I happen to be standing by the deep end. Little Gavin, 3 years old, runs, and he calls me Poppy. He says, Poppy, Poppy. He says, I can swim now, Poppy. I can swim. Well, I knew he could not swim. I had been watching him So I knew he could swim in the shallow end, but that is not swimming. That's walking. So I knew he could not swim. And so I was concerned because he said, I know I can swim. And then his dad walked up to me, my son-in-law, and he says, Poppy, that's right, little Gavin, he can swim. But I knew he could not swim. I had been watching him. So I was concerned because I want to be around. I want to make sure that they're safe.
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0: This is the Phyllis Schlafly Report, a daily commentary continuing the conservative pro-family legacy of Phyllis Schlafly. And now, from the archives of Phyllis Schlafly Eagles, here is Phyllis Schlafly.
1: Yesterday was Father's Day, and it's a good time to reflect on one of the biggest social and fiscal problems in America today, the sad plight of the some 20 million American children who are growing up without the care and authority of their own father in the home. There are many reasons for the missing fathers, and the least of all reasons is the so-called deadbeat dad. That's a nasty epithet coined by the feminists to show their disdain for men and their ideology that men are not necessary. Most of the children who lack their own fathers in the home have been made fatherless, either by their mothers, who decided to have babies without getting married, or by a family court judge who ruled that after a divorce, child custody should be given to the mother while the father is labeled non-custodial and ordered out of the child's life. The constitutional right of the parents to control
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3: Trouble on the inside of you? Do you have trouble in your soulish realm where your emotions are ruling? Is there trouble there today? Do you have a lot of trouble in your soul and in your spirit? Is there trouble in your physical body you can't seem to get victory over? Is there trouble in your life? You just can't seem to get through into victory. Do you have fear? Is there trouble today? Are you distressed today? Today, any one of you in this room or listening on the radio, right now, is there any distresses in your life? Any struggles, any distress, or you just almost like depression and you can't seem to shake it? You're fine right now and right here. But as soon as you get outside in the car and you're on your way home, and even more so when you get home, are you distressed? Do troubles, anxiety bombard your mind and your spirit? My answer to you is Jesus Christ and getting in His Word and on your face before the Lord when nobody's around. And my answer to you is also what we learned today through the worship. Lift your hands and praise the living God. Can I hear an amen? When it's not easy to do it anyway, like a weapon. You do it because He's worthy. Amen? And He'll bring you through because He's faithful and true. My Redeemer is faithful and true, Jesus Christ. He's never going to leave you. He'll never forsake you. But you got to trust Him and believe in Him and worship Him when nobody else is around and lift up your hands. Fall on your knees. Do whatever you got to do. Cry out to the living God in your trouble, in your distress, in your anxiety, any fears, any oppression, depression in your life. My answer to you is do what you have to do as a Christian. You are to live a Christian life, and that means when nobody else is around, you still live the Christian way. Can I hear an amen? Your hands are still lifted up, not because everybody can see you and you're in the building, but because you just have your faith in God. Your hope and trust is in Him and Him alone. Can I hear an amen? Your trust must be that way, completely unto God. And let me tell you something else. A lot of people, even Christians, are going to give you their advice on your life. How many would rather have a person's advice, or would you rather have the Holy Spirit's advice? Now, it's also wrong to go your own way without counsel. We want to heed counsel. We want to be submitted under authority and have good, godly counsel. But Jesus Christ and the Holy Spirit and God the Father needs to guide your life. Amen? And He will lead you and guide you into what? All truth. How many like to walk in truth and rather than deceit? How many rather be walking in truth than be deceived in your life? How many rather walk in the light than in darkness? Amen. How many rather be overcome by God's goodness and faithfulness or be overcome by evil? Amen. Have you noticed, I mean, Diana and I were at Walmart. Have you guys ever heard of Walmart? Anybody here? It's that little blue label with the yellow around us. It's like a little flower. I was in there last night. Diana doesn't go in usually. She waits in the car, but she's really been struggling, and that's an understatement. But anyway, I noticed, man, maybe it's just me, but this world is on a fast-paced, rapid to decline and evil and darkness like I've never seen. You can feel it. Yeah. It's just there. People are literally, listen to what I'm saying here. People are literally, utterly, completely lost. They don't have a clue what's going to about to happen on the earth with Jesus Christ coming soon. He's not coming in the west. He's not coming from the north or the south. He's going to come in the eastern sky. Can I hear an amen? And he's going to come because he said he was. And he's the great I am. And he's the Savior. And he's going to come and take his church. But most people don't have a clue. They're clueless what is about to happen. They are so steep in darkness and evil and selfishness and self-centered ways that they don't have a clue. But you and I have the answer for them. Can I hear an amen? And you and I are to be that witness and ambassador for them and show them the way, the truth, and the life. And that is Jesus Christ. Can I hear an amen? Amen. We don't keep it to ourselves. We are to let our light shine before men. Amen. Let's go to Romans 8:38. Romans 8:38 through 39. Say this word with me. Nothing shall separate us from God's love. Nothing. For I am persuaded, absolutely 100% persuaded, that was Paul writing that, that neither death, nor life, nor angels, boy, there's some powerful things right there, death, life, and angels, nor principalities, powers, nor things present, nor things to come. Next verse, 39. Nor height, nor depth, nor any other creature, whether it's an angel, a demon, whether it's any kind of creature, anything, shall be able to separate us from the love of God. Now here's the key right here, the last line. Which is in Christ Jesus our Lord. Can I hear an amen? Everything hinges, all that verse, those two verses especially, hinge on Jesus Christ our Lord and what he did for us. Just like that song that Liberty Bible College is saying. That Jesus Christ, he did it all. He paid it all for us. He did everything he could and he suffered. And he put the wrath of God was put on Jesus Christ for you and I. So that everything is in Christ and everything we have need of is in Christ. No wonder the scripture says, I am complete in Christ. No wonder the scripture says that Christ in me, the hope of glory. If you got Christ in you, you have hope. Amen. No matter what your trouble is, no matter what your distress is, no matter what situation you're facing today, no matter what your fear is today. And I know, it's called human nature. And amen. And the less time you spend in this book, whether it's in a book or on your phone reading scriptures, however you do it, I got a little Promise Bible thing I usually carry with me almost every day. I try to keep meditating on God's word because it is a lamp unto your feet and a light unto your path. If you don't stay in the word of God, your path will not be where God wants it to go. It'll be in darkness. You have to stay in God's word and you stay in fellowship with other believers. Can I hear an amen? It's very important that we assemble together and stay together. Psalm 56:11, Rhonda. 56:11. In God have I put my trust. I will not be afraid what men can do unto me. In God have I put my trust. I will not be afraid what man can do unto me. Now, what happens when you get fearful or have anxiety or pressures come or distresses come? You simply tell the Lord, you know what? Right now, I put my trust in you this very moment. This very moment, I trust you and put my hope in you right now. Because you want to walk with the Lord consistently and persistently and diligently. You walk with God moment by moment in your life. It's not just a whim. It's not just from, you know, whenever you feel like doing it. No, you walk with the Lord moment by moment by moment. Even from here to your car, you should be talking to the Lord. When I get out of my car and wherever I go to work, I'm talking to God from the moment I get out of my car and I go to the building. I'm committing my day unto the Lord and say, God, guide my steps, protect me. And I pray that I'd be a witness today, an ambassador today. I'd be a servant of yours. I'd be a light in the darkness. I'm talking to the Lord in the car. I'm praising God. I'm worshiping God. And as soon as I get out of the car, when I get in the bus, whatever I'm doing, I'll walk down the aisle. I'll go back and forth, up and down the aisle if I have time. And I just commit that day to the Lord. God, whatever you want me to do today, guide me. Fill this place with your presence. May the light of God shine around me. May the love of God be upon my face. May I be like a glow in this dark, wicked world that I'm in. so that we can be what Christ has wanted us to be, and that's to bring glory, honor, and praise to Him. You're a Christian. You are to be Christ-like, and your light should shine in this dark world. Can I hear an amen? Amen. You want to be, others to be touched by your life. You want other people to be touched by the way you live your life and the words you say and the way you act and the way you behave and treat people. They should want to be what you are, and that's a Christian. Can I hear an amen? Amen. It's not just a Sunday thing, is it? It's Monday through Sunday we want to live the Christian life. I have to say Christian life anymore. I didn't used to say it as much, but nowadays there's too many other religions and other false things going on out there. The Christian way is the God way, Christ-likeness. You want to be like your Savior who died for you. Hallelujah, hallelujah. In God have we put our trust. Psalm 55:22, Rhonda. Psalm 55:22. I'm going to kind of go fast here, but I know God's here, and I know I can see it on your faces. I can tell when the Lord is speaking to you. And I know He put this on my heart. It wasn't a loud trumpet. Matthew, I want you this Sunday to speak to the congregation about casting their care on me and their burdens. No, it wasn't like that. I didn't get a lightning bolt. It was lightning and maybe rain a little bit. I didn't get struck. It wasn't like that. What was it? How did I know I was to speak this? The Holy Spirit, and it's a still, small voice, an inner witness. Can I hear an amen? Amen. It was just an inner witness. It was like a stirring inside of me. Amen. Psalm 55:22. Cast whose burden? Yours or your neighbor's? Your burden. They don't always know your burdens. Not everybody knows what you're going through. Even in a tight, close husband-wife relationship, not every spouse knows everything that goes on the inside of each person's spirit and soul. Can I hear an amen? You're not with them 24/7 for one, but nobody knows your thoughts like you do and God does. Nobody knows what you think and how you feel on the inside more than you do. You know yourself better than anybody. Can I hear an amen? You know your weaknesses, you know your struggles, you know your sin habits, you know everything that you struggle with, you know your attitude, and you know when you're weak, you know all of it. You know your struggles with whatever it might be, with fear, depression, you know, it could be anything. Only you and God know. And God even knows you better than you know yourself, because He's your Creator. So cast your burden upon the Lord. Don't cast your burden on other people. Amen. You cast your burden upon the Lord, and He will sustain thee. Why? Because He sees you doing it. When you cast your burden, I'll just tell you what I do. I just say, Lord, I give you my burden right now. Whether I'm in the bathroom, in the bedroom, I don't care, in my car. I have a bad confession to make. I'm sorry. Forgive me, God, for this, but I'll be driving sometimes and I just got to praise God, but I've learned it. Steering wheel? A little bit. I make sure there's no... And I just have to lift my hands and praise God at that moment. I don't do it for very long. No, I don't do it in the bus. No, I don't. Because there's cameras and microphones everywhere. But no, sometimes I just have to... How many? Don't you sometimes just got to praise God? Don't you have to just praise Him? And a lot of times you have to praise Him because you don't want the devil and the enemy and all his demons to harass you all day. You want to take authority over that. You resist the devil. You submit to God and you resist the devil. And one of the greatest ways to resist him is lifting your hand and praising Him and being thankful, even though your circumstances or your situation may not be the best. Amen? You're not always going to have a great road up to glory here. There's going to be trials, there's going to be tribulations, there's going to be difficulties. And you know what else there's going to be? Sufferings. You're going to suffer some on earth. You don't think Jesus did? He did. Cast your burden on the Lord, He will sustain you. He will never suffer the righteous to be moved. And my point was this, when God sees you doing this, and He hears the words come out of your mouth, Lord, I give you my burden, I give you my cares, I cast my distresses on you, and Lord, I pray that you deliver me. You are my light and my salvation. I pray, God, today, this very moment, you deliver me out of all my troubles, all my distresses, and bring me through victoriously, that Christ would be glorified through my trials and tribulations, and that more than anything else, that my faith in you, God, would be precious in your sight and bring glory and honor to you. Amen? That's what you do. You don't give the devil a foothold. Amen? Do we always do it? No. There's been many, many great men of God that I've read about. They've struggled most of their life with depression. They struggled with it. Because the devil comes to steal, kill, and destroy, and he never lets up. He doesn't sleep. He never rests. 1 Peter 5:7. You don't have to turn there, but we can just say this. Cast your burden upon the Lord. Cast all your care upon him because he cares for you. 1 Peter 5:7. You cast all your care on Jesus. You give it to him. That's why he's at the right hand of the Father. The Father in his power and his might and his dominion and his glory. And at the right hand of him is Jesus Christ of Nazareth, who was born of a virgin, who died on the cross and shed his blood for you and I. He's at the right hand of the Father. And he ever lives to make intercession for the saints. He lives to make intercession. And I learned this. I even say, Jesus, I'm asking you as my intercessor, my great high priest that you are, will you please make intercession for me right now? Because I'm at a point where I don't know how much more I can take or bear. And I'm doing the praise and I'm lifting my hands and I'm giving my care and my burden to you. But the troubles seem to just keep flooding in. Difficulties are there. The stresses of life are still there. So Lord God, I'm asking you, Jesus, make intercession for me right now. I need your intercession. And he will pray for you because he loves you and he cares for you. Amen. He will make intercession for you. He's the great intercessor. Isaiah 12:2. Behold, God is my salvation. I will trust and not be afraid. Say that with me. Behold, God is my salvation. I will trust and not be afraid. For the Lord Jehovah is my strength and my song. He has become my salvation. Say this with me. The Lord God Almighty is my light and my salvation. I will trust in him. Amen. You put your faith, your trust in the God of eternity. Amen. Hallelujah. How many remember a couple months ago I gave a message on living your life in light of eternity? Living your life in light of eternity. Our life is like this. Quicker than I can snap my finger, your entire life is. Just like that. I could light a candle and blow it out. That flame was as quick as your life is on earth compared to eternity. You're only here but for a moment. I'm constantly reminding myself this. Matt, I even say it out loud sometimes. I know Diana heard me say it yesterday. I am just a stranger and a pilgrim here. This is not my home. I don't want anything to do with this world. I love God. I love to be a witness and ambassador and do the work of an evangelist and reach the lost. But this world is not my home. This is not where I belong. This is all temporary. Therefore, I'm not going to live for things that are temporary. I'm not going to set my mind and my thoughts on things that are temporary, that come and go. But that's the way of the world. The way of a Christian is realizing I'm just a pilgrim here. I'm a visitor. I'm passing through. This is not my home. This earth is going to pass away and there's going to be a new heaven and a new earth. So why am I so into this world? It's not going to be here for very long, and neither am I. So I want to live my life in light of eternity. Can I hear an amen? That's the way I want you to live your life in light of eternity. That everything is but a vapor. Does that mean nothing's important? Absolutely not. Everything's important eternally. The way you live, the way you talk, the way you behave, the way you treat others. Can I hear an amen? Amen. That's all important, very important. But don't get your feet so hooked on this earth. Walk out the door today and say, this earth is beautiful, I love it, but it's not my home. I'm going to be with Jesus. Amen? Hallelujah. Hallelujah. I can't wait. Can you imagine what the new heaven and new earth is going to be like? Can you imagine a new heaven and a new earth with God? Oh, come on, you guys. Think about it a minute. Think about this a minute. Can you imagine what the new heaven and the new earth is going to be like? I mean, this earth was glorious back before Adam and Eve sinned. Oh my goodness, and the next earth is going to blow it out of the water. And what's really heart-wrenching to me is how many people will not be there. How many people's names are not going to be found in the book of life because they care more about the things of the world than they do about things of eternity. Amen? And what can we do to stop that? You pray. You pray, you pray, you pray for those that are lost and those that are deceived and blinded. I'm telling you right now, there's at least 8 to 10 people that I've been praying for a year, consistently. I can't get them out of my head. I mention their name on my way to work. I mention them as I'm driving. I mention them at night, in the morning. I mention them this morning. During a song we were worshiping God, their names came. I speak out their name and I just pray that their name be found in the book of life and that one day they will walk through the gates and enter into that holy city and they'll be saved. I pray for the salvation of their souls and I mention them by name. You got to have that burden. And sometimes it hits me so hard in my car or wherever I'm at and I just start crying for their soul, for their salvation, that they'll be saved. Because I know when you're lost and you're blind and deceived, that's the farthest thing. I know I was there. That's the farthest thing from your mind is eternal things. You're living your life for things that are of the flesh and temporary and the world and all that and the snares and the lies of it. Amen? So I encourage you to pray. Find people to pray for every day that they'll be saved. Amen? Whoever is born of God overcomes the world. This is 1 John 5:4, and I'm gonna close here soon. Listen to what this scripture says, 1 John 5:4. We've heard this before, but we're gonna read it again. Whoever is born of God overcomes the world. How do you become born of God? I thought everybody was born of God when they're born. No, this means being born again. Jesus said, unless a man be born again, he shall not enter the kingdom of heaven. You must be born again. You got to be born again. That means literally born from above. You have a new heart and a new spirit and you become a Christian. Can I hear you? You become a Christian. You become a Christian. You put your faith, your trust and hope in what Jesus Christ did for you, not in what you can do for him. There's nothing he wants from you but your love and your heart. And he wants your faith. Whoever's born of God overcomes the world. Don't let the world overcome you. Let me tell you something. The people of this world, they think they got the world by the tail. They think they got the world by the tail because of what they drive or what they live in and what's in their bank account or whatever it might be. They think they got the world by the tail, and the reality is the world has them by the tail, and it's the devil. Did you hear what I just said? They think they got it whipped, you know? But we overcome the world. And how do you overcome the world? What does it mean? You're born of God. How do you overcome the world? What's to overcome? The ideology of the world, the mindset of the world, the attitude of the world. This world is full of hate, anger, unforgiveness, bitterness, resentment, lust, greed, selfishness. You overcome all that, and that's the ways of the world, and Christians are completely opposite of that. You forgive. You don't hold grudges. You love. You don't hate. Amen? You walk in faith, not by sight. You live for God, not yourself. You live for Jesus, not yourself. You worship God, not anything else. Amen? You worship God who created you. And this is the victory that overcomes the world. It says it twice. We are to overcome the world. It says it twice in that scripture right there. It's very important that you realize you are an overcomer. And you want to overcome the world that is coming to attack and destroy and ruin you emotionally, psychologically, and however you think, and get your mindset so messed up that the farthest thing from your mind is the truth of God's word, and then you start twisting the scriptures because you want to feed your flesh. Ooh, man, that was tough. No, seriously, that's why there's so many doctrines of demons. It's men or women that wanted to twist the scriptures to feed their carnal nature, so that they don't feel so guilty or ashamed of what they're doing. I can hear a pin drop right about now. And we overcome the world with what? Hope or love? We overcome with hope and love, but it says our faith. You put your faith in who? Jesus Christ. You put your hope in God. You put your trust in the Lord. You will not fear what men can do unto you. Amen? Amen. Glory to Jesus Christ. Hallelujah. Psalm 107:6, my last scripture. Man, I could preach on this, well, this whole chapter, but I could preach on this scripture right here. And I got to turn to it real quick, you guys. Psalm 107. Wow, look at that. I opened a 106. 107, and I've talked about this a lot, but what did I say? 107. Okay, look at this. Psalm 107, verse 6. How many believe this is just nice words? They're sweet little, you know, spiritual words, insight or wisdom. No, this is God's holy word. It's truth. I'll go back up a little bit. Oh, give thanks to the Lord, for he is good, for his mercy endures for a day or two. His mercy endures forever. Let the redeemed of the Lord say so. I'm going to say it. The Lord's mercy is going to endure forever. I'm redeemed by the blood of the Lamb. I'm redeemed from the curse of the law because Christ hung on a tree and became cursed for me because I put my faith in what he did for me. I am redeemed by the blood of the Lamb. I am redeemed, so I'm going to declare it. I am redeemed by the hand of the enemy and gathered out of the lands from the east and from the west and from the north and from the south. Number 4 says this, Psalm 107:4, they wandered in the wilderness in a desolate way. They found no city to dwell in, hungry and thirsty. Their soul fainted in them. Man, that was a bad situation. Then, there's the key word, verse 6, then they cried out to the Lord when? In their trouble. When they were in trouble, when they were hungry and thirsty and desolate, nowhere to go. They had no city to dwell in, no dwelling place. Then they cried out to the Lord in their trouble. And then what happened? And he, Almighty God, the God of Abraham, Isaac, and Jacob, he delivered them out of their distresses. Amen. Verse 13, same chapter. Then they cried out to the Lord in their trouble, and God, he saved them out of their troubles and distresses. He brought them out of darkness and the shadow of death. Oh, that men would give thanks to the Lord for his goodness. It repeats that like 8 times. Oh, that men would give thanks to the Lord. Thank you, God, for your goodness and your mercy today. Thank you for your faithfulness in my life. Thank you for guiding my life and guiding my steps and leading me in the path of righteousness. Thank you for your mercy that you saved a sinner like me and forgave me of all my wrong and my evil ways. You brought me out of the horrible pit of sin and darkness and pride and stubbornness and rebellion, and you brought me out and you gave me a new heart and a new spirit. I praise you and thank you for your mercy, that you had mercy on me, a sinner. I hated God. I didn't want nothing to do with the Bible or Jesus. I ridiculed Christians. I didn't want nothing to do with it. But praise God and his mercy, his love won me over. Amen? Amen. Glory to you. I take no credit for it. You can't. It's all by his mercy and grace and his loving kindness and his goodness to us. But we put our faith in him. Amen. He's given everybody a measure of faith. It depends where you put that faith. And I do got to close. Sorry. I hate to close off quick. Amen. If I had a really fast car, if I had a Lambo or a Ferrari, I could beat a Janesville in 10 minutes. Amen. I would get a ticket. Depends where the cops are. They're either at Dunkin'. Oh, come on. You got to have a sense of humor here, you guys. All right. I'm going to ask this question again. What's your fear today? Give it to God. What's your trouble today? Give it to God. What's your distress? Your oppression, your depression, whatever you're distressed over, give it to God. Give your fear, your trouble, and your distresses to him and cry out to the Lord. Can I hear an amen? Amen? In your trouble, in your distress, with your fear, with your anxiety, cry out to him for delivering you and setting you free, that he is your light and salvation. He alone is your deliverer. Can I hear an amen? Amen. Hallelujah. Jesus, Jesus. Amen. And we're going to take communion and remember what the Lord did for us. But let's bow our heads right now. Father in heaven, I thank you for every person that heard my voice today in this building, in our church here at Pelly Road, and everybody that's listening on the internet, Facebook, the radio station. I pray in the name of Jesus Christ of Nazareth that they would get their heart right with you this very day, that they would repent and turn from their sin and cry out to you, God, for forgiveness and ask you, Jesus, to come in their heart if they don't know you, if their name is not in the book of life. I pray that people will be saved as they hear my voice right now and they would know that they need to call on Jesus Christ to save them and be born again and believe in their heart that God raised him from the dead. Because he is the resurrected Savior. He is at the right hand of the Father. He is a soon and coming King. He is the Savior of the world. He is the Redeemer, the Messiah. He is the Advocate. He is the Mediator between men and God, the man, Christ Jesus. And I pray that many would call on that name. And those that are backslidden today would get their hearts right with you, Father, I pray. In the name of Jesus, they would not continue in darkness and sin, but they would fall on their face and fall on their knees and ask you to come and restore their life and save them, God, from the dark ways that they're in. And they'd restore and return and repent and get their heart right with you today in the name of Jesus Christ. I pray you'd restore us here today, Lord God. Bring restoration. We cry out to you and thank you, Lord God, for your deliverance, your love for us. We thank you and praise you for all you've done through us, for us, through Jesus Christ. We praise the name of God. We praise the great I am. We praise the God of Abraham and Isaac and Jacob, the God of Daniel and Moses, the God of all creation. We praise and worship you. We worship Jesus Christ, the Son of God, the great I am, the Messiah, the Savior of the world, the only one that could give his life for us, Jesus, the only name, Jesus, under heaven given among men, and we must be saved. The name of Jesus. I pray that many would call on the name of Jesus right now as they hear my voice, and then call on that name and get their heart right with the Lord today, not tomorrow. Today is the day. Today is the day. Now is the appointed time for salvation. In Jesus' mighty name we pray. Amen. Amen. Amen. Hallelujah. And now I know why, and I have Diana on speaker. No kidding. She says to me, why do you preachers have to get so loud? And I always tell her, I'm not loud, but right there I really was loud. But you can't help but sometimes, you know, but when I'm praying that way and I'm mentioning the radio and the internet, I'm literally visualizing people in their cars, in their homes, and the Holy Spirit touching their life. I may never meet them. I may never know their name here, but I'm believing that one day when I go into glory, many will come to Christ and be saved because of our life. Remember what I said earlier to you? Your life should touch the lives of many people with the gospel of Jesus Christ. Your life should touch the lives of other people with God's love that's in you and his light that's in you. Amen. Your life matters. Because it matters for others to come to know Christ because of the way you live your life. Amen? Amen. Amen. Hallelujah. Thank you, Pastor Jerry. I appreciate it. It's an honor and a privilege.
4: 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Dear Heavenly Father, I'm a sinner and lost, but I believe that the Lord Jesus Christ died on the cross for me, and that he rose from the dead on the third day, and right now I receive the Lord Jesus Christ as my personal Savior and Lord. Thank you, Lord, for saving me. Our phone number is 962-1477. 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
5: 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After placing her faith in Christ, her Muslim husband rejected her and took their children. Fearing for her safety, she fled Sudan for Egypt. Recently, Maida learned she had been tried in absentia in Sudan and sentenced to 2 years in prison on false charges of assaulting her husband. This is to punish her for leaving Islam, said a VOM worker. Maida hasn't seen her children in several years, and now she fears returning home. Pray the Lord will comfort her in her grief and that VOM workers will have wisdom as they help her navigate the legal process.
6: I will not let my brothers and sisters suffer in silence, nor will I let them serve alone. 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
8: My friend John has a passion to share Jesus with Muslims. 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That started an avalanche of requests from other passengers to switch seats. 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The next couple hours, John shared with Fatima the living words of Jesus. She drank them in. Finally, John said,
9: 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And I'm so excited that she received Christ.
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10: Hi, I'm Pastor Keith Manley with today's reflection of grace. Holding on to grudges and past hurts can feel like carrying a heavy burden. It weighs us down, it impacts our relationship, and it hinders our spiritual growth with God. Yet the act of forgiveness has the power to set us free, bringing healing and peace into our life. Jesus' words on the cross were, "Father, forgive them, for they know not what they're doing." Despite the unimaginable suffering he endured, Jesus chose to forgive those who wronged him. And his example challenges us today to extend that same grace to others, no matter how difficult it seems. Is there someone you need to forgive today? Release the bitterness that holds you captive. When you forgive, you reflect the grace that God has given to you. Let forgiveness set you free. And that's today's Reflection of Grace.
11: Chapter 24. Be not thou envious against evil men, neither desire to be with them, for their heart studieth destruction, and their lips talk of mischief. Through wisdom is an house builded, and by understanding it is established, and by knowledge shall the chambers be filled with all precious and pleasant riches. A wise man is strong, yea, a man of knowledge increaseth strength. For by wise counsel thou shalt make thy war, and in multitude of counselors there is safety. Wisdom is too high for a fool. He openeth not his mouth in the gate. He that deviseth to do evil shall be called a mischievous person. The thought of foolishness is sin, and the scorner is an abomination to men. If thou faint in the day of adversity, thy strength is small. If thou forbear to deliver them that are drawn unto death, and those that are ready to be slain, if thou sayest, "Behold, we knew it not," doth not he that pondereth the heart consider it? And he that keepeth thy soul, doth not he know it? And shall not he render to every man according to his works? My son, eat thou honey, because it is good, and the honeycomb, which is sweet, to thy taste. So shall the knowledge of wisdom be unto thy soul. When thou hast found it, then there shall be a reward, and thy expectation shall not be cut off. Lay not wait, O wicked man, against the dwelling of the righteous. Spoil not his resting place. For a just man falleth 7 times, and riseth up again. But the wicked shall fall into mischief. Rejoice not when thine enemy falleth, and let not thine heart be glad when he stumbleth, lest the Lord see it, and it displease him, and he turn away his wrath from him. Fret not thyself because of evil men, neither be thou envious at the wicked, for there shall be no reward to the evil man. The candle of the wicked shall be put out. My son, fear thou the Lord and the king, and meddle not with them that are given to change, for their calamity shall rise suddenly, and who knoweth the ruin of them both? These things also belong to the wise. It is not good to have respect of persons in judgment. He that saith unto the wicked, "Thou art righteous," him shall the people curse, nations shall abhor him, but to them that rebuke him shall be delight, and a good blessing shall come upon them. Every man shall kiss his lips that giveth a right answer. Prepare thy work without, and make it fit for thyself in the field, and afterwards build thine house. Be not a witness against thy neighbor without cause, and deceive not with thy lips. Say not, I will do so to him as he hath done to me, I will render to the man according to his work. I went by the field of the slothful, and by the vineyard of the man void of understanding. And lo, it was all grown over with thorns, and nettles had covered the face thereof, and the stone wall thereof was broken down. Then I saw and considered it well. I looked upon it and received instruction. Yet a little sleep, a little slumber, a little folding of the hands to sleep. So shall thy poverty come as one that traveleth, and thy want as an armed man. Chapter 36. Then the people of the land took Jehoahaz the son of Josiah, and made him king in his father's stead in Jerusalem. Jehoahaz was 23 years old when he began to reign, and he reigned 3 months in Jerusalem. And the king of Egypt put him down at Jerusalem, and condemned the land in 100 talents of silver and 1 talent of gold. And the king of Egypt made Eliakim his brother king over Judah and Jerusalem, and turned his name to Jehoiakim. And Necho took Jehoahaz his brother, and carried him to Egypt. Jehoiakim was 25 years old when he began to reign, and he reigned 11 years in Jerusalem. And he did that which was evil in the sight of the Lord his God. Against him came up Nebuchadnezzar king of Babylon, and bound him in fetters to carry him to Babylon. Nebuchadnezzar also carried off the vessels of the house of the Lord to Babylon, and put them in his temple at Babylon. Now the rest of the acts of Jehoiakim, and his abominations which he did, and that which was found in him, behold, they are written in the book of the kings of Israel and Judah. And Jehoiakim his son reigned in his stead. Jehoiakim was 8 years old when he began to reign, and he reigned 3 months and 10 days in Jerusalem. And he did that which was evil in the sight of the Lord. And when the year was expired, King Nebuchadnezzar sent and brought him to Babylon with the goodly vessels of the house of the Lord, and made Zedekiah his brother king over Judah and Jerusalem. Zedekiah was 21 years old when he began to reign, and reigned 11 years in Jerusalem. And he did that which was evil in the sight of the Lord his God, and humbled not himself before Jeremiah the prophet, speaking from the mouth of the Lord. And he also rebelled against King Nebuchadnezzar, who had made him swear by God. But he stiffened his neck, and hardened his heart from turning unto the Lord God of Israel. Moreover, all the chief of the priests and the people transgressed very much after all the abominations of the heathen, and polluted the house of the Lord which he had hallowed in Jerusalem. And the Lord God of their fathers sent to them by his messengers, rising up betimes and sending, because he had compassion on his people and on his dwelling place. But they mocked the messengers of God, and despised his words, and misused his prophets, until the wrath of the Lord arose against his people, till there was no remedy. Therefore he brought upon them the king of the Chaldees, who slew their young men with the sword in the house of their sanctuary, and had no compassion upon young man or maiden, old man, or him that stooped for age. He gave them all into his hand. And all the vessels of the house of God, great and small, and the treasures of the house of the Lord, and the treasures of the king and of his princes,

0: and burnt all the palaces thereof with fire, and destroyed all the goodly vessels thereof. And them that had escaped from the sword carried he away to Babylon, where they were servants to him and his sons until the reign of the kingdom of Persia, to fulfill the word of the Lord by the mouth of Jeremiah, until the land had enjoyed her Sabbaths. For as long as she lay desolate, she kept Sabbath, to fulfill 70 years. Now in the first year of Cyrus, king of Persia, that the word of the Lord spoken by the mouth of Jeremiah might be accomplished, the Lord stirred up the spirit of Cyrus, king of Persia, that he made a proclamation throughout all his kingdom, and put it also in writing, saying, Thus saith Cyrus, king of Persia, All the kingdoms of the earth hath the Lord God of heaven given me, and he hath charged me to build him an house in Jerusalem, which is in Judah. Who is there among you of all his people? The Lord his God be with him, and let him go up. The end of the second book of the Chronicles. Chapter 37. And Jacob dwelt in the land wherein his father was a stranger, in the land of Canaan. These are the generations of Jacob. Joseph, being 17 years old, was feeding the flock with his brethren, and the lad was with the sons of Bilhah and with the sons of Zilpah, his father's wife. And Joseph brought unto his father their evil report. Now Israel loved Joseph more than all his children, because he was the son of his old age, and he made him a coat of many colors. And when his brethren saw that their father loved him more than all his brethren, they hated him, and could not speak peaceably unto him. And Joseph dreamed a dream, and he told it his brethren, and they hated him yet the more. And he said unto them, Hear, I pray you, this dream which I have dreamed. For behold, we were binding sheaves in the field, and lo, my sheaf arose and also stood upright, and behold, your sheaves stood round about and made obeisance to my sheaf. And his brethren said to him, Shalt thou indeed reign over us, or shalt thou indeed have dominion over us? They hated him yet the more for his dreams and for his words. And he dreamed yet another dream, and told it his brethren, and said, Behold, I have dreamed a dream more. And behold, the sun and the moon and the 11 stars made obeisance to me. And he told it to his father and to his brethren, and his father rebuked him, and said unto him, What is this dream that thou hast dreamed? Shall I and thy mother and thy brethren indeed come to bow down ourselves to thee to the earth? And his brethren envied him. But his father observed the same. And his brethren went to feed their father's flock in Shechem. And Israel said unto Joseph, Do not thy brethren feed the flock in Shechem? Come, and I will send thee unto them. And he said to him, Here am I. And he said to him, Go, I pray thee, see whether it be well with thy brethren and well with the flocks, and bring me word again. So he sent him out of the vale of Hebron, and he came to Shechem. And a certain man found him, and behold, he was wandering in the field. And the man asked him, saying, What seekest thou? And he said, I seek my brethren. Tell me, I pray thee, where they feed their flocks. And the man said, They are departed hence, for I heard them say, Let us go to Dothan. And Joseph went after his brethren, and found them in Dothan. And when they saw him afar off, even before he came near unto them, they conspired against him to slay him. And they said one to another, Behold, this dreamer cometh. Come now, therefore, and let us slay him, and cast him into some pit, and we will say some evil beast hath devoured him, and we shall see what will become of his dreams. And Reuben heard it, and he delivered him out of their hands, and said, Let us not kill him. And Reuben said unto them, Shed no blood, but cast him into this pit that is in the wilderness, and lay no hand upon him, that he might rid him out of their hands to deliver him to his father again. And it came to pass, when Joseph was come unto his brethren, that they stripped Joseph out of his coat of many colors that was on him, and they took him and cast him into a pit, and the pit was empty, there was no water in it. And they sat down to eat bread. And they lifted up their eyes and looked, and behold, a company of Ishmaelites came from Gilead, with their camels bearing spicery and balm and myrrh, going to carry it down to Egypt.
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2: What differentiates us from the animal is the fact that man was made in the image and likeness of God. This is what is the difference. Not so the animals, not so the angels. We are similar, but we're not the same. We look like animals, but we don't come from them. We are different.
3: The fact that man looks like animals has caused many to consider evolution.

0: I remember many years ago, before I was a believer, going to the Peabody Museum in New Haven, Connecticut. There, they have incredible life-size replicas of what they believe to be what dinosaurs and other prehistoric animals looked like. But of course, they also had a very lifelike section of man's evolutionary progression, from the more primitive monkey species walking on almost all four to man's straightened posture along with his intellectual and moral development. As I, the then unbeliever, looked at these figures, I said to my believing friend, "See how close the monkey is to the human? It's pretty convincing that we came from them." To which my believing friend replied, "That is not how I see it. Have you looked at a Rembrandt lately? Well, have you looked at two Rembrandts lately? Do you notice the similarities between both pieces of art? Of course you do. It's the same author. Each artist has his own pattern and structure in his artwork. The same goes for God. His signature of creation is marked on all species, and hence the similarity between the species. The same author created us all." Well, I can say that that statement could very well have been the Holy Spirit's first step in redesigning my own pattern of thinking. God's design paints a true picture of who man is, formed in his image and likeness, and the only one of all created beings for whom the plan of redemption was put into force. Yes, we are all fallen creatures in this world, but Yeshua came only for man, that he would be redeemed, that his soul would be reborn. While Psalm 148 commands all creation, including cattle and beasts and birds, to praise God, no animal can truly understand the depth of God's love and redemptive sacrifice that he made for us. No animal will enjoy the redemption like we will. Therefore, how much more should we praise our great God when we consider his designs on our lives? Welcome to Shalom Ariel, and welcome to our continuing study in the book of Genesis with Messianic leader Jacques Isaac Gabizon. Be blessed as you listen in, and Shalom.
1: It is in the dark valleys of life where God, our Father, manifests himself so powerfully. I'm sure you can testify. Many of you can testify of this. What we have learned so far in Genesis 2 is that he will provide courage, faith, and all we need in any situations. This is what comes out of this chapter. And one more thing about this great name. It's not alone. Actually, it's a compounded name, always present as such in Genesis 2. It is actually Yahweh Elohim, Jehovah Elohim, or Jehovah God, right? This is how it is, by the way, in the whole chapter. Here we may see the two important facets of God that man is to know. That of his gracious and loving Savior, and that of the mighty and fearful Judge. God is both. Both figures is seen in the two comings of the Messiah. We can see that in his first coming, he comes as a savior, but he's coming back as a judge. The two are there as an introduction to this name. Out of the 19 times this compounded name is mentioned in Genesis 2-3, it's always accompanied with the name Elohim. It's always there at the beginning. And by the way, it's never God Lord, Elohim Jehovah. It is always Lord God. Jehovah Elohim, because God is first love, first and foremost, he's the one who coming to give us salvation. This, again, is the message of Genesis 2. And there's one more inconsistency in the Hebrew text. Reading the original Hebrew in the Masoretic text, one will be surprised that one letter in the word created in verse 4, one letter is smaller than the others. Why? This letter actually is again the letter H. Number 5, the fifth letter of the Hebrew alphabet, the one of grace. You know, our rabbis have great imagination when it comes to these things again. Let me tell you what one of them said. One of them saw in this letter an open court. Let me show you that letter. This is the letter here. One of them saw there an open court, but this court has an opening in the upper right. You see it? Which shows, according to him, that man may indeed escape the protection of God and make the wrong decisions, just like it was in Genesis 3 at the fall. So it is written small to minimize the consequences. But there's more to it. Again, because He is the fifth letter and 5 is the number of grace, if it is so small, could it be an indication that His grace is not going to be that accepted in the world? Small. Is this an indication that the elect are going to be small also in number? That the truth, as the history of the Bible indicates, is always found in the minority? We remember that after the creation, there's one more cataclysm, the flood. And out of it, only 8 people were saved out of all the nations of the world. Perhaps 3 billion people then. Then one nation was chosen. It is among it only a small number that believed. Elijah thought he was the only one. The prophets of God are portrayed as loners, often persecuted and rarely accepted. And when the Messiah came, he also was small. He was alone, with only a few individuals who persisted with him. Could this small, the smallness of this hay point to the rejection of the Messiah? I believe it would. Now let us see how God created man. Let's read verse 7 again. And the Lord God formed man of the dust of the ground and breathed into his nostrils the breath of life, and man became a living being. God breathed the breath of life, and man became a living being. He became a living soul, nefesh, le nefesh ha-chaim. The word nefesh was already seen in the creation of animals in the previous chapter. Animals have a soul as well, as we see it in verse 24 of chapter 1. What is the nefesh? What is the soul? Before we attempt to define it, we need to look at the sister word, spirit, the word spirit. Soul and spirit are often together. While the word spirit is not mentioned at the creation when it pertains to man, it is later often mentioned with the word soul. What is the difference, do you know? Actually, I don't think anybody knows. No one has ever come out with a clear distinction between the two. It is truly complicated, but actually there may be something we can see. One thing we know is that man and animals have both, so it is not what differentiates us from the animals. The verse where, by the way, we see the animals that have a spirit is in Genesis 7:15, when it says that they went into the ark to Noah, two by two, and all flesh in which the spirit of life was. What differentiates us from the animal is the fact that man was made in the image and likeness of God. This is what is the difference. Not so the animals, not so the angels. We are similar, but we're not the same. We look like animals, but we don't come from them. We are different. However, we can perceive a small difference between soul and spirit. The first thing is that God is never spoken of as a soul, but he's spoken of as a spirit. So the soul must be linked with what is earthly, what is physical, such as our appetite, our sensation, our intense emotions, while the spirit may function on higher planes, such as the worship or divine recognition. Maybe the difference is there. Having both, what may differentiate us from the animals is the amount of each that we have. We have a spirit and we have a soul. For the believer, it may indicate our two natures that are always at odds within us, and how we use our God-given gifts to counteract our fleshly nature. The New Testament speaks about these things. We can think of Ephesians 4:7. But to each one of us, grace was given according to what? Measure. Measures of Christ's gift. What is the measure? It is, I believe, directly connected with our willingness to allow the Spirit to work in us and not go towards our earthly desires. It is connected with our two natures and which one will allow more room in us. As for God, we know from John 3:34 that God does not give the Spirit by measure. He wants to bless you as much as he can, but it depends on you. Are you willing to take what he's giving you? Perhaps the difference between the spirit and the soul could be seen between the two words for love, agapeo and phileo. Remember these two words? Phileo is good. It is a love of friendship. It is the love of the emotion in response to attraction. It is the kind of love between two close friends. However, agapeo love is superior love. It is the love of the will, not of the emotion. This is the kind of love that a believer should have for all. It is the kind of love we must have for each other. We have a soul and we have a spirit. Both tell us that we are responsible for the direction of our lives. We are thinking beings. We remember the past and we can foresee and plan the future. We have everything to succeed. All of this tells us that we have a great responsibility being created in the image and the likeness of God. You know, once a young man was questioning a lonely old man. He asked him, "What is life's heaviest burden?" The old man answered sadly, he says, "To have nothing to carry." We cannot just sit and let life go by. We need to take hold of it. I think the Lord created us to take initiatives in our lives. You know, in his book, Rebuilding Your Broken World, Gordon MacDonald suggests questions to help develop accountability and invite, of course, feedback. Let me just bring you a few of them. I believe we must ask ourselves, even every day. First, how is your relationship with God right now? Have you read your Bible in the past week? What has God said to you in your reading? Where do you find yourself resisting Him these days? What specific things are you praying for in regard to yourself? What general reading are you doing? How are you doing with your spouse? How are you doing with your kids? You know, these questions are for everybody. If I were to ask your spouse about your state of mind, state of spirit, state of energy level, what would she answer? Are you sensing, by the way, spiritual attacks? Are we sensing this? Or everything is fine? It's not. Things can be fine once we recognize that we're in a battlefield. And the following verses, the same thought is brought. See the lowly beginning of man. Man was created out of what? Dust. Dust. You know, God did not take a piece of gold and made man. He could have said, "This man is in my likeness and image," and so he created out of gold. And I'm glad he did not. I would have thought of myself as so great. And God did not take a piece of the sun and said, "This man is like me, a bright and pure light, so I created him out of the light." I'm glad he did not. I would have thought of myself with all knowledge and with all wisdom. And God did not take a few drops of water from the ocean and said, "This man is like me," or "The immensity and the grandeur of the ocean is in him." I'm so glad he did not, because I would have thought of myself as the King of Kings. But God took dust, and dust not from anywhere. He could have taken it from the mountain. It would have been great. He took it off the ground. Low down from the ground. Surely to show not only the humble beginnings of man, but how humble and low he would be without his Creator. God surely wanted to teach us humility here, because pride was already luring the horizon, and we will see it attacking man right in the next chapter. It's all because of pride. From verse 1 of chapter 3, it's all downwards. Everything was good before, after everything is bad. Until the flood came.
0: Don't go away. We'll be right back with the second half of our program coming up just after this message. As we wind up for the second part of our program today, we would like to remind our listeners how blessed and privileged we feel to be part of your radio day. We pray that the messages you hear will instruct you, edify you, and encourage you to love the Lord more and follow Him into obedience in even greater ways. We are all changed by the challenges and transformed by the trials of life. And as we walk them together, we keep looking up to Him who is mighty to break down the walls of Jericho that stand before us and to hand over to us the spiritual victories in life. Yeshua has broken down the greatest barrier, the greatest wall that has separated us from God the Father. Thank you, listeners, for joining us in prayer and in financial support for this ministry. If you have it on your heart to give to this ministry, then you can by logging on to our congregation website at BethAriel.ca. And if God leads you, to contribute from the treasures that God has blessed you with for the continuation of this radio ministry. Shalom, shalom, as we begin part 2 of today's program.
1: God and grace is life. This is what Chai means, life. This is like an invitation to salvation. You want everlasting life? Seek God. Seek His Word. Read His Word. And see how He will bless you with His grace and give you the salvation by grace.
0: We know for sure that the human heart is the seat of pride, especially for those whose God is other people. In man's seeking the best for himself, especially in this life, he tends to elevate his condition, not realizing that because of the fall, his body is destined to return to the dust, just like the beasts of the field. We pump so much importance into our looks and our bodies that we fail to forget not only our humble beginnings, which came from clay or dust, but our eventual end. For we too will return to the dust, for from dust we came, and dust we will go. But for those whose hearts are not satisfied with worldly applause, for those who are believers in Yahweh, can we not consider for a moment the importance of the mist which rose and watered the dust, watered the earth? It is that mist that began the process of creation, because in Genesis chapter 2 it says that a mist rose up to water the ground. Then it says that God formed man out of the dust. Dust plus mist is clay. Consider Yeshua, who took the dust along with his saliva and made clay, which brought healing and sight to the blind man. Though we return to the dust, he, Yeshua, is the living water which gives life back to the bodies that have gone to the dust. No matter what our pedigree is in this life, it is the living water which will eventually revive all men, some to everlasting life and some to everlasting contempt. So drink today of the living water which springs forth new life, an eternal hope. We go from dust to diamonds. We become shining, brilliant reflections of yet another great stone which comes from the earth, the pearl himself, the Lord Yeshua. Welcome to Shalom Ariel, and welcome to our continuing study in the book of Genesis with Messianic leader Jacques Isaac Abizon. Be blessed as you listen in, and Shalom.
1: And the following verses, the same thoughts is brought. See the lowly beginning of man. Man was created out of what? Dust. You know, God did not take a piece of gold and made man. He could have said, this man is in my likeness and image, and so he created out of gold. And I'm glad he did not. I would have thought of myself as so great. And God did not take a piece of the sun and said, this man is like me, a bright and pure light, so I created him out of the light. I'm glad he did not. I would have thought of myself with all knowledge and with all wisdom. And God did not take a few drops of water from the ocean and said, this man is like me, or the immensity and the grandeur of the ocean is in him. I'm so glad he did not, because I would have thought of myself as the King of Kings. But God took dust, and dust not from anywhere. He could have taken it from the mountain. It would have been great. He took it off the ground. Low down from the ground. Surely to show not only the humble beginnings of man, but how humble and low he would be without his creator. God surely wanted to teach us humility here, because pride was already luring the horizon, and we will see it attacking man right in the next chapter. It's all because of pride. From verse 1 of chapter 3, it's all downwards. Everything was good before, after everything is bad, until the flood came. And the word dust itself really means loose earth. By the way, did you know that he made himself dust as well? This is the beautiful thing about this. Our Messiah also has humble beginnings, right? While being the creator himself. This part of the dust, by the way, will be seen in the next chapter. But by the way, where's the clay? Are we told that we're made of clay? Job 10:9 says, you have made me like clay and will turn me into dust again. You know, it is understood that clay was there, because in the previous verse, verse 6, we're told that the whole earth was watered by mist, right? So if you take water and dust, you have clay. And this is what our Lord used to perform, if you remember, a divine miracle. Do you remember when? In John 9. That of creating anew the eyesight of a man that was born blind. That means his eyesight was never created. And so we read in John 9, verse 6, when he had said this thing, he spat on the ground and made clay with the saliva. And he anointed the eyes of the blind man with the clay. And he said to him, go and wash in the pool of Siloam. But we remember pool of Siloam, because we're going to talk about it again. Here Yeshua showed that he was divine himself. He performed a miracle only God can perform, because it was a miracle of creation, not of healing, really. In fact, this is what the man said in verse 32. He told the Pharisees, since the world began, he says, how can you not believe in him? Because since the world began, it has been unheard of anyone opening the eyes of one who was born blind. It was a divine miracle, and the way Jesus chose to do it is in the same way that he created the heaven and the earth, that he created man at the beginning from the dust, the one who came in dust and left in glory. In the rabbinical writings, actually, this is beautiful. Some have said that God picked up the dust from Mount Moriah, where Abraham laid his son, and where the temple, the Beit HaMikdash, actually was going to be built. God and grace is life. This is what Chai means, life. This is like an invitation to salvation. You want everlasting life? Seek God. Seek his word. Read his word. And see how he will bless you with his grace and give you the salvation by grace. By the way, where's the woman in all this? Why is man created first? Well, it's not because, as one woman said, that God made man first and said, I can do better than that, and he made the woman. This is not what the Bible says. However, if the creation of man is first, it shows an order. Man is first responsible, not superior. Because the woman comes after, because the woman was taken out of his sight, so she's equal. Okay? But the orders are going to be reversed in chapter 3. This is why I believe there's a fall as well. It contributed to the fall. Later in the text, the scriptures give us more verses, actually, for the creation of woman than the creation of man. You know, to conclude, have you ever considered the other religions? How they have such a similar account of the creation. That always bothered me. They also speak of the chaos and of the creation of man, from the dust also. Some say that the first man was created from dust. They have also the account of the flood. How is it that they are so close to the biblical account and yet so far from the God of the scriptures? What happened? You know, the reason may be found in that they must have known from our common father, Adam. They had first-hand account because the people lived many years at that time. Did you know that Adam lived 939 years, and so he knew Lamech, the father of Noah? Noah lived 950 years. He knew Eber, the father of the Hebrews. Eber lived 464 years, and he knew Abraham and Isaac. They all had the story almost firsthand. At this time, if you had a question of the origin of the world or about God, you go ask your grandpa or your grandma. They all knew. That's why they had actually similar stories. And along all these individuals, their sons and daughters, the nations of the world, had it too. What they did with this knowledge is something else. It is very similar with what they are doing right now with the Bible today. They take what they want. They change it. They alter it. Perhaps this is why this is. They have a similar account, but they don't know God. Many people know Jesus, but they never experience Jesus. It's the same thing. And what they say is consistent within them. They almost all begin, by the way, with a theogony. If you read the accounts, there's a theogony. You know what a theogony is? It's the origin of their gods. They begin with a genealogy of their deities, and then they go on to the creation of the world and of men. But not the Bible. In the beginning, God. Our God has no beginning, has no end. Our God was always there. They don't know that. They all begin with this theogony. You know, concerning the Greek gods, the writing of Hesiod is considered the most complete version of the Greek creation myth. It was written at about 7 BC. It says that in the beginning, there was chaos. This is how I understand it. There was chaos. There was darkness and that covered all the earth. And out of the chaos, five divinities came into beings and began to create. Gaia, Tartarus, the underworld, Erebus, and so on and so forth. If I believe in this, I will fall into deep depression because it is so gloomy. It's devoid of hope. Imagine having gods like this. Now concerning the Egyptians, they saw that at first there was noon. Okay, so they were closer to the scriptures. However, they say that noon was the dark waters of chaos. That is the religion of darkness. This is what it is. The Mesopotamian creation account is even worse. I read that Enamu Elish, humanity's dust, is mixed with the blood of a demon godlike who killed for his treachery against the second generation of gods. Humans, according to them, are demons from the time they're born. This is so dark. Right? This pessimistic attitude will only contribute to put men down. No wonder that this civilization disappeared. But Christianity, biblical Christianity, is still alive and it will stay alive for eternity. Our Bible speaks of an eternal God who created man in his image and likeness. A God who came down to earth and took on the body of a man. He became dust himself. He was despised, rejected and killed in order to save us. And then he resurrected, and he's still saving man today. This is the most beautiful and most powerful story ever. Today, the Egyptian, the Greek, and the Mesopotamian stories are still around, dressed differently, but still roaming the earth to and fro to see who they can devour. But the story of our Bible is the most optimistic and the most romantic as well. You know why? Because Genesis 2 tells us that God love so much his people. I will close with this. We're told that in the book of Revelation that the gates of heaven will be made of pearls. Remember this. Why pearls? Perhaps because it is the only gem that is created out of suffering. So it is fitting to remember the suffering of our Lord for eternity. However, today, if you want to get a pearl, one needs to go deep into the ocean and reach the ocean floor. The means to do this is for the diver to carry an air tank so he can breathe and then reach the pearl. What the air is to the diver is what the spirit is to us. Right here on earth, we can already see the gates of heaven with the help of the spirit. We remember that we are made of dust of the ground, but we are also made in the image and likeness of God. And this last part is only possible to see, to experience, when we take our daily dosage of the life-giving spirit that our Messiah has prepared for us. Amen. Let's bow our head in prayer. Yes, Heavenly Father, we again thank you for your presence among us. We thank you for your living word, Lord, because you are there. You reveal yourself to those who love you, to those who humbly confess that they are made out of dust, not out of gold. But you make us gold, Lord, in your sight. Heavenly Father, again, bless each and everyone here. Let your spirit come upon us. Let us grow deeper into your word. And let us share what we know with others as we pray in Yeshua's name. Amen. May the Lord bless you.
0: 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God is not through dealing with Israel, nor will he renege any of the promises he has made to her. 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We are located at 6297 Monkland Boulevard, corner of Madison in NDG. The message is given in English, but we do offer simultaneous translation into French and Russian. 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
1: My mother abandoned me when I was 4, so my grandmother's love for God was a light in my life. She took me to church and prayed with me every night. When she suffered heart failure, I prayed desperately for God to intervene, but she passed away. I became bitter, decided there was no God, and joined a gang in high school. After graduation, I joined the Army and fought in Vietnam. A fellow soldier tried to witness to me, but I was more interested in drinking. I was wounded, and my friend kept me alive through determination and prayer. The seeds of faith were watered by him. I met and married a female medic from the hospital, and we had a son. But when we returned home, I felt like an outsider. The war was unpopular, and I couldn't get the dark images out of my mind. My wife and I fought like crazy over my drinking and emotional issues, and we eventually divorced. I pulled the shades and lived like a hermit until I met Glenda, who brought light into my world. We married, and her brother, a Christian, started witnessing to me. I so longed for the peace he had, but I struggled with inner demons and drinking. God finally used a young nephew to explain the gospel and point out scriptures to bring truth into my life. Jesus wanted to lift my burden of doubt, darkness, and sin and give me everlasting, abundant life. I prayed and surrendered my life to Jesus. His peace has been with me ever since. It is a privilege to spread Christ's love, and I pray with my grandchildren just like my grandmother prayed with me. I'm Ron Allen. If the Son, therefore, shall make you free, ye shall be free indeed.
0: If you would like to be free from the weight of sin by accepting Jesus Christ as Lord and Savior, call 1-888-NEED-HIM right now. 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
3: Through the shedding of the blood of Jesus Christ on the cross and your response to accept Him as your Savior, the Holy Spirit came into your life. Now, He says we have open, unhindered access to God the Father. He leads us into the very presence of Almighty God the Father. In the presence of Almighty God the Father, who has blessed us with every spiritual blessing. The presence of Almighty God the Father, who has written our names on the great title deed to eternity.
4: Many Christians who deeply love the Lord are still enslaved to damaging emotions or guilt from the past. Does that describe you? 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
3: We have been in a series on how the truth can set you free. And if you'll turn in your Bible to Ephesians chapter 1, and if you'll look in that chapter, several things here, but beginning, if you will, in chapter 1 and verse 7. In Him, present tense, we have redemption. That is, He paid the price at the cross to redeem us, to buy us out of a life of sin and set us on a new road, giving us a new life. Redemption through His blood, the forgiveness of our sins. That is, now watch this, that is, all of our sins have been atoned for, sacrificed for, paid for 2,000 years ago. So all of our forgiveness is past tense. He settled the issue 2,000 years ago about your forgiveness. All of your confession may be present tense. All of your forgiveness was already provided 2,000 years ago at the cross. When you take one step away from the cross, you're in trouble. Everything is centered around the cross. Everything is attached to it. All of our hope and all of our help comes at the cross. So He says we are the living possessors of redemption and forgiveness. So I want you to move to verse 3 of chapter 1 of Ephesians, and let's begin with our possessions in Christ. And you have to relate this to what we're talking about. The feelings, the battle we have with insecurity, inferiority, and inadequacy to meet life situations. Listen to what He says in Ephesians chapter 1, verse 3. Blessed be the God and Father of our Lord Jesus Christ, who has blessed us with every spiritual blessing in the heavenly places in Christ. Now look at that. Look at that word blessed. That word in the Greek is made up of two words, which means to speak good about something. But here's an interesting note I want you to notice about that. Every time we are doing the blessing in our relationship to God, it is the blessing of our lips. We bless the Lord. It is the expression of our heart. In the Bible, every time God is the blesser, He is committing an action. That is, He is doing something specific in our life. That is, God isn't just talking about it. God does something when He blesses us. And in this one verse, there is the blesser, the blessed, and the blessing. Look at this. Blessed be the God and Father of our Lord Jesus Christ. That is our praise to Him. Who, listen now, watch this, has blessed, that is the same word, but in the aorist tense, which means in the past, God did something for you and me. Listen, blessed be the God and Father of our Lord Jesus Christ, who has blessed us with every spiritual blessing in the heavenlies in Christ Jesus. Now, what does he mean by that? Now, watch this. We are talking about our possessions based on our relationship to Jesus Christ, which He enacted at the cross, which became a living reality in your life the moment you accepted Jesus Christ as your Savior. What does He mean when He says He has blessed us in the past tense one time, blessed us in the Lord Jesus Christ? It means simply this, that before you were ever born, God Almighty deposited to your account in heaven, listen to this now, every single blessing that love will allow and that God's omnipotence can provide. Did you get that? Here's what God is saying to you and to me about us, that God Almighty in His love, because of the price Jesus Christ paid on the cross, which was His life, on the basis of that, not on the basis of how good you are, not on the basis of how good you've promised to be, not on the basis of what you've done, not on any basis of anything within you, within me, there is no good thing. On the basis of the shed blood of Jesus Christ, God Almighty could do this and still be God, still be just, still be righteous, deposit to the account of those who came into this world as sinners bent away from God, deposit to your account and my account every single thing we would ever need as long as we live on the face of this earth, every single thing that love will allow and His omnipotence will provide. And if that be true, and it is true, tell me, my dear friend, can you name one single legitimate reason for ever feeling inadequate, for ever feeling incapable of facing any situation in life with that promise dedicated and committed to you as a child of God? Because you see, my friend, there is not one single thing that you could possibly think of. Our feelings of inadequacy are straight from the devil. We are inadequate within ourselves, but we are not inadequate in Him. How could you ever feel worthless when God Almighty loved you enough before you were ever born to deposit to your account every single thing you will ever need as long as you live on the face of this earth? There are no legitimate reasons, and every time that feeling comes to your mind and your heart, that is Satan's lie straight out of hell. When he says every spiritual blessing in heavenly places in Christ, somebody says, oh, wait a minute, why am I having such a hard time? Listen, the Bible says that He provides all of our need. Sometime you and I need to get in the valley. Sometimes God needs to do what? Prune us and sand us and sift us and cut us back to do what? Because every good orchard grower, every grove man knows that if he wants the best fruit for next year, he's got to prune the dead limbs, those little sprouts that began to soak up the sap, and so he must prune the branches. When God begins to prune your life, you say, well, where's God's blessing now? What's God doing in my life? Now, I thought I had every spiritual blessing in the heavenlies in Christ Jesus. You do. But remember this, that He who is your keeper, He who is your God, He whose love has allowed, and He whose power has provided, knows exactly what you and I need, exactly when we need it. It is all spiritual blessings in heavenlies in Christ Jesus, and God is the one who gives the blessing. He says, you and I, listen, we're not going to possess it. He says, we already have every single need we will ever experience in life already met in the heavenlies in Christ. And I've been saying some things over and over and over and over and over again, and I'm saying to you again, the biggest battle of your life is the battle to believe what God says versus what the devil says. So he says, here's what we have. Now think about this. Think about you creeping and crawling up to God and saying, oh Lord, oh dear Lord, and you moan and you groan and you gripe and you complain. Listen, why go to a loving Heavenly Father who says in His Word that all His love will provide, He's provided. All His supernatural, unlimited omnipotence will create for you. He has already done that. Willing to give to you what you need when you need it. And you come creeping up and crawling up and crying to God as a beggar when He says, come as a child of God, believing and expecting and anticipating and receiving the blessings of God. There's no room for the feelings, the scathing, binding feelings of inadequacy and inferiority and insecurity when we have a God who has so committed Himself as He has in chapter 1, verse 3. That's only part of it. If you look in the same chapter and go down, if you will, to verse 11. He says in verse 11, in Christ Jesus, we have obtained, listen, past tense, we have obtained and inheritance, having been predestinated according to the purpose, His purpose who works all things after the counsel of whose will? His will. We are talking about what God has willed, not what we deserve. And you see, here's what we'll do. We will say it with our lips. We will think it with our mind. But underlying that, Satan throws in his little static. But that's not meant for you. That's not what that means. That's not what that says. And that is Satan. He says that what God has done, He has done according to the counsel of His own will. Now, He says that you and I have, past tense, obtained an inheritance. Look, if you will, in Romans chapter 8 for just a moment. And look in verse 16 and 17. You know verse 16. He says, the Spirit Himself bears witness with our spirit that we are the children of God. Now, listen. And if, condition, that is, if we're children, having been saved by the grace of God through faith, and if children, heirs, also heirs of God and fellow heirs with Christ, if indeed we suffer with Him in order that we may also be glorified with Him. Now listen, He says that you and I have become inheritors. Now if you look that up in the Greek, what that means, what He's saying, the word means one who has been given, has been deeded a land grant. That's what that means. What He's saying in this passage is that God has deeded you and me something. But He says likewise that you and I have become joint heirs with the person of Jesus Christ. That is all that God the Father has given His Son. He says He's put your name and my name on the title deed to the inheritance of all of that God owns, all that Jesus Christ has. He says we've become joint heirs. You say, now, wait a minute. There's no way for me ever to deserve it. And I'm going to tell you, my friend, that's the whole issue. It is the cross and not your deserving. You see, that's after the counsel of His will. That has nothing to do with how good or how bad you are. It is on the basis of what Jesus Christ did at the cross. He made it possible. Now, watch this. A will is not executed until after the death. And when Jesus Christ went to the cross, you recall the night before in the upper room with His apostles. He says, this is a new covenant, a new will. This is a new contract between the Father and you. And when Jesus Christ went to the cross, He died. The Holy Spirit came into your life and my life to do what? Making it possible for us to enjoy here and now the inheritance which we have. Now, on the one hand, we are part of Jesus Christ's inheritance. God the Father has given us to Him. On the other hand, He says that you and I have become joint heirs with Jesus Christ of all that God the Father has provided and all that Jesus Christ is providing even now. We are joint heirs. That is, we are participators. He says, blessed be the God and Father of our Lord Jesus Christ, who has deposited our account. That's our inheritance. He says, it's already there. Our inheritance has already been deemed, and it is already being deeded out to us. We are already being able to share and to participate in that inheritance if, of course, we meet His condition. He says we have obtained, past tense, an inheritance. We've already obtained it. And we are now in the process of being able to enjoy and share it. We are the present day recipients. And you see, he says, my God shall supply all of your needs. Is God going to chinch with us on this earth for 30, 40, 50, 60, 75, 100 years? Is he going to be chinchy down here and then one of these days dump it all on us when we get to heaven? That's not God the Father. He is a loving Father who has already provided, and he says, you are a joint heir with Jesus. Now look back, if you will, in Ephesians for a moment. Look, if you will, in verse 14. He says the Holy Spirit has been given to us as a pledge of that inheritance. Now you see, God doesn't miss anything. It isn't that he said, well, one of these days you're going to inherit something. The Bible says at Pentecost, the Holy Spirit came, he says in the same chapter, to seal us. It was God's pledge that the inheritance that he has provided for us, that every single person who, listen, every single person who has that pledge, the indwelling presence of the Holy Spirit, sealed by the Spirit of God, that person has the right in this present day, here and now, to participate in and get involved in and become the recipient of part of that inheritance that God has provided for us. Because the inheritance will never be exhausted for all eternity. But now watch this next verse. Let's move down to chapter 2 of Ephesians, verse 18. Let's start with verse 17. He says, and he came and preached peace to you who were far away, and peace to those who were near. For through him, that is through Christ, we both have our access in one spirit to the Father. Now turn, if you will, back over to Romans chapter 5, and let me show you something interesting here about this word access. In chapter 5 of Romans, beginning in verse 1, he says, therefore, having been justified, declared righteous, we have peace with God through our Lord Jesus Christ. Now watch this. Listen, through our Lord Jesus Christ, we have peace with God, through whom also, perfect tense, now watch this, we have obtained in the past and in the present tense, what we obtained in the past is going on in full action and full speed ahead, because he says, listen, through whom also we have obtained our, what? Our access or introduction by faith into this grace in which we stand. Now listen, all of us know that we're living in grace. The cross has made it possible for us to live in grace. That's all we have, is the grace of God. He says there's not anything within your old self that's of any value. It is Christ within us, indwelt by the Holy Spirit, living in grace, standing upon grace, walking in grace, living in grace, dying in grace. Now he says, not only has there been that deposit, he says, but our name's on the title deed, which says we have a right to it. Thirdly, he says, not only that, he says we have access to it. Now listen. It is one thing for God Almighty in all of his omnipotence and love and generosity to make this provision for us of every spiritual blessing in the heavenlies in Christ Jesus. That's one thing. But how do I get what God has down here in my life to meet my needs on a daily basis? Listen to what he says. He says, through whom also we have obtained once and for all, and we have that in our possession, our access by faith into this grace. Because you see, his resources is a result of his grace. That is the grace of God in living color. Every single thing we need, God has provided. Now back to verse 18 in chapter 2 of Ephesians. For through him we both have our access in one spirit of the Father. Let me show you how that word access is used in the Greek. Now watch this. It is used to refer to a channel. Here is a ship out at sea, and the ship comes through the channel into the safety of the harbor. The channel is the way of access into the safety of the harbor. The word was also used to describe one who had the privilege of coming and having a conversation with a sovereign, with a king. That is, the king made himself accessible. That is, the way was opened. What he's saying in this passage is this. Now watch this. That through the shedding of the blood of Jesus Christ on the cross and your response to accept him as your Savior, the Holy Spirit came into your life. Now, he says we have open, unhindered access to God the Father. We don't have to pray to any man on the face of this earth. We go straight to God the Father through the shed blood of the Lord Jesus Christ. The Holy Spirit leads us. He says He makes intercession for us with groanings which cannot be uttered. He leads us into the very presence of Almighty God the Father. In the presence of Almighty God the Father, who has blessed us with every spiritual blessing. The presence of Almighty God the Father, who has written our names on the great title deed to eternity. On the great title deed to eternity, God the Father has written our names in the title deed. That's why in the book of Hebrews, He says, we can come boldly, listen, reverently, but boldly, we can come to the throne room of our loving Heavenly Father, who is there sitting already, waiting to bless His children, waiting to give them their needs, waiting to glorify Himself within every single one of them. God is looking for people who are willing to risk their faith in Almighty God. Listen to me, my friend. Listen to me carefully. Almighty God wants to bless you, but He will not force His blessing upon you. You're listening to the wrong voices. You're listening to your feelings. You're taking account of that which you should not take an account of. Get your faith centered in God. God wants to bless you. God wants to build you. God wants to strengthen you and not have you fumbling through life with a settle for life. There is no glory to God in a settle for life. None whatsoever. I just want to ask you one simple question. According to this book, He says, through Jesus Christ, we have access by one Spirit into this grace wherein we stand, access to God the Father. Let me ask you this. Is it not true that the loving Heavenly Father, whom you and I profess to believe, is it not true that every single second of your life, God, your Father, is available to you at that moment? Then, my friend, let's stop doubting Him, crawling around in a settle for life, and let's stand up like godly men and women and claim by faith what is ours, and be freed, liberated from these feelings of insecurity, inferiority, and inadequacy, and claim our rightful possession in Jesus Christ by faith.
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3: Now let me ask you a question. How can we feel so inadequate so insecure and so inferior when your name is on the greatest title deed ever written by anyone, and God Almighty wrote it and God Almighty signed it in the blood of Jesus Christ and sealed you with the Holy Spirit? Why duck your head, my dear brother? Why bend your neck? Why bow your back before wealth and before prominence and prestige? Well, listen, there isn't anybody in the world who can stand up any taller than a child of God who understands what their possessions are in Christ Jesus. And I meet so many people who are down in the dumps and they say, well, you know, I just don't have enough. I don't know why God doesn't do this. I'm telling you why He doesn't. Because your attitude toward God is off balance. And because you do not understand

0: continue learning how to take advantage of God's inexhaustible provisions. 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
1: 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Marriage has been redefined around the world, particularly in the West. But marriage isn't ours to define. You see, marriage isn't ultimately a government, social, or cultural institution. It's God's institution. Genesis records the origin of marriage. God created male and female and brought them together to become one flesh. This first marriage establishes God's design for marriage. Because God is our creator, only He has authority to define marriage. And He says it's between one man and one woman. That's the only true marriage. We shouldn't just follow our culture's thinking. We need to start with God and His Word.
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3: Chapter 24. Be not thou envious against evil men, neither desire to be with them, for their heart studieth destruction, and their lips talk of mischief. Through wisdom is an house builded, and by understanding it is established, and by knowledge shall the chambers be filled with all precious and pleasant riches. A wise man is strong, yea, a man of knowledge increaseth strength, for by wise counsel thou shalt make thy war, and in multitude of counselors there is safety. Wisdom is too high for a fool. He openeth not his mouth in the gate. He that deviseth to do evil shall be called a mischievous person. The thought of foolishness is sin, and the scorner is an abomination to men. If thou faint in the day of adversity, thy strength is small. If thou forbear to deliver them that are drawn unto death, and those that are ready to be slain, if thou sayest, Behold, we knew it not, doth not he that pondereth the heart consider it? And he that keepeth thy soul, doth not he know it? And shall not he render to every man according to his works? My son, eat thou honey, because it is good, and the honeycomb, which is sweet, to thy taste. So shall the knowledge of wisdom be unto thy soul. When thou hast found it, then there shall be a reward, and thy expectation shall not be cut off. Lay not weight, O wicked man, against the dwelling of the righteous. Spoil not his resting place. For a just man falleth seven times, and riseth up again. But the wicked shall fall into mischief. Rejoice not when thine enemy falleth, and let not thine heart be glad when he stumbleth, lest the Lord see it, and it displease him, and he turn away his wrath from him. Fret not thyself because of evil men, neither be thou envious at the wicked, for there shall be no reward to the evil man. The candle of the wicked shall be put out. My son, fear thou the Lord and the King, and meddle not with them that are given to change. For their calamity shall rise suddenly, and who knoweth the ruin of them both? These things also belong to the wise. It is not good to have respect of persons in judgment. He that saith unto the wicked, Thou art righteous, him shall the people curse, nations shall abhor him, but to them that rebuke him shall be delight, and a good blessing shall come upon them. Every man shall kiss his lips that giveth the right answer. Prepare thy work without, and make it fit for thyself in the field, and afterwards build thine house. Be not a witness against thy neighbor without cause, and deceive not with thy lips. Say not, I will do so to him as he hath done to me, I will render to the man according to his work. I went by the field of the slothful, and by the vineyard of the man void of understanding. And lo, it was all grown over with thorns, and nettles had covered the face thereof, and the stone wall thereof was broken down. Then I saw and considered it well. I looked upon it and received instruction. Yet a little sleep, a little slumber, a little folding of the hands to sleep. So shall thy poverty come as one that traveleth, and thy want as an arm.

0: Chapter 5. After this there was a feast of the Jews, and Jesus went up to Jerusalem. Now there is at Jerusalem by the sheep market a pool, which is called in the Hebrew tongue Bethesda, having five porches. In these lay a great multitude of impotent folk, of blind, halt, withered, waiting for the moving of the water. For an angel went down at a certain season into the pool and troubled the water. Whosoever then first after the troubling of the water stepped in was made whole of whatsoever disease he had. And a certain man was there which had an infirmity 38 years. When Jesus saw him lie, and knew that he had been now a long time in that case, he saith unto him, Wilt thou be made whole? The impotent man answered him, Sir, I have no man, when the water is troubled, to put me into the pool, but while I am coming another steppeth down before me. Jesus saith unto him, Rise, take up thy bed, and walk. And immediately the man was made whole, and took up his bed, and walked. And on the same day was the Sabbath. The Jews therefore said unto him that was cured, It is the Sabbath day, it is not lawful for thee to carry thy bed. He answered them, He that made me whole, the same said unto me, Take up thy bed and walk. Then asked they him, What man is that which said unto thee, Take up thy bed and walk? And he that was healed wist not who it was, for Jesus had conveyed himself away, a multitude being in that place. Afterward Jesus findeth him in the temple, and said unto him, Behold, thou art made whole. Sin no more, lest a worse thing come unto thee. The man departed, and told the Jews that it was Jesus which had made him whole. And therefore did the Jews persecute Jesus, and sought to slay him, because he had done these things on the Sabbath day. But Jesus answered them, My Father worketh hitherto, and I work. Therefore the Jews sought the more to kill him, because he not only had broken the Sabbath, but said also that God was his Father, making himself equal with God. Then answered Jesus and said unto them, Verily, verily, I say unto you, the Son can do nothing of himself but what he seeth the Father do. For what things soever he doeth, these also doeth the Son likewise. For the Father loveth the Son, and showeth him all things that himself doeth, and he will show him greater works than these, that ye may marvel. For as the Father raiseth up the dead and quickeneth them, even so the Son quickeneth whom he will. For the Father judgeth no man, but hath committed all judgment unto the Son, that all men should honour the Son, even as they honour the Father. He that honoureth not the Son, honoureth not the Father which hath sent him. Verily, verily, I say unto you, he that heareth my word, and believeth on him that sent me, hath everlasting life, and shall not come into condemnation, but is passed from death unto life. Verily, verily, I say unto you, the hour is coming, and now is, when the dead shall hear the voice of the Son of God, and they that hear shall live. For as the Father hath life in himself, so hath he given to the Son to have life in himself, and hath given him authority to execute judgment also, because he is the Son of Man. Marvel not at this, for the hour is coming, in the which all that are in the graves shall hear his voice, and shall come forth, they that have done good unto the resurrection of life, and they that have done evil unto the resurrection of damnation. I can of mine own self do nothing. As I hear, I judge, and my judgment is just, because I seek not mine own will, but the will of the Father which hath sent me. If I bear witness of myself, my witness is not true. There is another that beareth witness of me, and I know that the witness which he witnesseth of me is true. Ye sent unto John, and he bare witness unto the truth. But I receive not testimony from man, but these things I say, that ye might be saved. He was a burning and a shining light, and ye were willing for a season to rejoice in his light. But I have greater witness than that of John. For the works which the Father hath given me to finish, the same works that I do bear witness of me that the Father hath sent me. And the Father himself which hath sent me hath borne witness of me. Ye have neither heard his voice at any time, nor seen his shape, and ye have not his word abiding in you. For whom he hath sent, him ye believe not. Search the Scriptures, for in them ye think ye have eternal life, and they are they which testify of me. and ye will not come to me that ye might have life. I receive not honor from men, but I know you, that ye have not the love of God in you. I am come in my Father's name, and ye receive me not. If another shall come in his own name, him ye will receive. How can ye believe, which receive honor one of another, and seek not the honor that cometh from God only? Do not think that I will accuse you to the Father. There is one that accuseth you, even Moses, in whom ye trust. For had ye believed Moses, ye would have believed me, for he wrote of me. But if ye believe not his writings, how shall ye believe my words?
1: Psalm 27. The Lord is my light and my salvation. Whom shall I fear? The Lord is the strength of my life. Of whom shall I be afraid? When the wicked, even mine enemies and my foes, came upon me to eat up my flesh, they stumbled and fell. Though an host should encamp against me, my heart shall not fear. Though war should rise against me, in this will I be confident. One thing have I desired of the Lord, that will I seek after, that I may dwell in the house of the Lord all the days of my life, to behold the beauty of the Lord, and to inquire in his temple. For in the time of trouble he shall hide me in his pavilion, in the secret of his tabernacle shall he hide me, he shall set me up upon a rock. And now shall mine head be lifted up above mine enemies round about me. Therefore will I offer in his tabernacle sacrifices of joy. I will sing, yea, I will sing praises unto the Lord. Hear, O Lord, when I cry with my voice. Have mercy also upon me, and answer me. When thou saidst, Seek ye my face, my heart said unto thee, Thy face, Lord, will I seek. Hide not thy face far from me, put not thy servant away in anger. Thou hast been my help, leave me not, neither forsake me, O God of my salvation. When my father and my mother forsake me, then the Lord will take me up. Teach me thy way, O Lord, and lead me in a plain path, because of mine enemies. Deliver me not over unto the will of mine enemies. For false witnesses are risen up against me, and such as breathe out cruelty. I had fainted, unless I had believed to see the goodness of the Lord in the land of the living. Wait on the Lord. Be of good courage, and he shall strengthen thine heart. Wait, I say, on the Lord.
0: Chapter 6. We then, as workers together with him, beseech you also that ye receive not the grace of God in vain. For he saith, I have heard thee in a time accepted, and in the day of salvation have I succored thee. Behold, now is the accepted time. Behold, now is the day of salvation. Giving no offense in anything, that the ministry be not blamed, but in all things approving ourselves as the ministers of God, in much patience, in afflictions, in necessities, in distresses, in stripes, in imprisonments, in tumults, in labors, in watchings, in fastings, by pureness, by knowledge, by long-suffering, by kindness, by the Holy Ghost, by love unfeigned, by the word of truth, by the power of God, by the armor of righteousness on the right hand and on the left, by honor and dishonor, by evil report and good report, as deceivers and yet true, as unknown and yet well known, as dying and behold we live, as chastened and not killed, as sorrowful yet always rejoicing, as poor yet making many rich, as having nothing and yet possessing all things. O ye Corinthians, our mouth is open unto you, our heart is enlarged. Ye are not straitened in us, but ye are straitened in your own bowels. Now for a recompense in the same, I speak as unto my children, be ye also enlarged. Be ye not unequally yoked together with unbelievers. For what fellowship hath righteousness with unrighteousness, and what communion hath light with darkness? And what concord hath Christ with Belial? Or what part hath he that believeth with an infidel? And what agreement hath the temple of God with idols? For ye are the temple of the living God, as God hath said, I will dwell in them and walk in them, and I will be their God, and they shall be my people. Wherefore come out from among them, and be ye separate, saith the Lord. And touch not the unclean thing, and I will receive you, and will be a father unto you, and ye shall be my sons and daughters, saith the Lord Almighty.
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3: Welcome to the intersection of faith and culture. It's the Wall Builder Show, taking on the hot topics of the day from a biblical, historical, and constitutional perspective. Thanks for joining us on this Monday. A wonderful weekend for everybody. Lots of activity, lots of 250th events. We got Dr. Bob Pearl's going to be with us on the program today from Birchman Baptist in the Fort Worth area, where all three of us on the radio program have spoken there, and a lot of our friends as well. Just a great church. Going to talk about the courageous church, but let's talk about a specific courageous church. Washington State, we're going to have good news on a Monday from Washington State, because David and Tim got to go to the Gorge and be a part of this incredible Rise of the Statesman event. Guys, I can't wait to hear about this.
4: Well, and I'll clarify that my dad did not get to make it because American Airlines did not think that was where they should direct their route planes.
3: Oh, no.
4: So he did not get, and he was, I mean, granted, you know, Dad, I think you were only going to be able to be there for a couple hours on Friday anyway, because you spoke Thursday night in Arkansas. You were supposed to speak Saturday morning, or I guess Saturday. Yeah, but morning, I guess, is right, in Arizona. And so we had worked out flight that we thought we could get him up there for a little bit. And so we could at least come encourage Pastor Josh McPherson and some of our friends that were up there. Eric Metaxas was up there. Nate Schatzline, a good buddy. And then Pastor Mark Driscoll and Russell Johnson and lots of other men and leaders that were up there. Anyway, Dad, how many hours did y'all get delayed coming out of Arkansas? Was it like 6 hours you were delayed, I think?
5: Yeah, pretty close to that. It was pretty close to 6 hours coming out of Arkansas, and they kept redoing stuff. And so instead of getting into Phoenix at a decent hour, we got in at, I don't know, is there an indecent hour? Our schedule seems to take 24 hours a day anyway, so... It was a much later than what we anticipated, but the event was really good. The events were good. And so I'm getting ready now to make an international flight, going from Dallas-Fort Worth down to Houston. So I'll have to go through all the customs and do all the stuff you do with international flights. That's facetious, of course, because Houston is like its own country.
3: I thought you meant Arkansas was another country, and you were flying in from Arkansas, so you had to go through customs.
5: Yeah, well, that too. There are different customs between Texas and Arkansas, for sure. But definitely different customs between Houston and anywhere else in the world.
4: Well, guys, I do want to back up and brag on the event. It was Freedom Conference, Freedom Con, up at the Gorge in George, Washington. Our friend, Pastor Josh McPherson, led that, and it was absolutely incredible. This was a large men's conference on the Western Coast. I think since 2003, I think it's the right number. They had just under 5,000 men that were gathered. And guys, we've talked a lot about the fact that we don't think we're just in a revival. We think there's an awakening. And this conference just further reiterated in my mind, that confirming that idea that what we are seeing around us is not just people having a general interest in God or God reaching people on a general level. There is something much deeper where people are actually applying the word of God. And which we kind of differentiate, a revival is often inward, and a awakening is often outward. So the awakening is just the next step of revival, that you take what God has done inside of you and it spreads out of you. So you go engage culture with the truth of the word of God. And that is absolutely what these men were encouraged to do. And guys, it was a pretty unique collaboration. There was a lot of jokes surrounding it because you have like some very reformed to very Pentecostal camps that came together, but it was all working to seek God's intervention and God's move, primarily in Washington State, but then things that would flow from it. And for Pastor Josh McPherson to be able to pull this off, the last time there was a group this large up in Washington State was Promise Keepers, and that was 20-something years ago. And the thing that I told Pastor Josh, I wanted to be an encouragement to him, is, you know, I think if you could have done something 20-something years ago where you had an established name and brand like Promise Keepers, there wasn't the anti-Christian hostility to the extent there is today. There wasn't the anti-Christian bias to the extent there is today. And then they had more than 61 days to be able to advertise, promote, and get people to sign up and come to this conference. And so what he was able to do, the very first conference they've ever done like this, where he had very little time to promote it, and in an era where he's trying to rally the men of Washington to come and connect with God and take their faith and go and engage the culture. And he got nearly 5,000 men to show up in George Washington at the gorgeous, incredible, beautiful outdoor venue and amphitheater. It was really, really impressive, guys. I not only went to teach, but there were definitely some things and moments when I felt God impressing things on me and encouraging me. And it was such a blessing for me to be there and be around those men. And then yesterday I spoke, did his services at his church and talked about the role of pastors and in the revolution, but also giving some context that what happened in the Great Awakening caused the movement. And then there were pastors in the revolution that carried that movement to fruition, helps us become a nation, et cetera, et cetera. And I told this to his church. I think it's true that I think he is one of those pastors right now that is one of those black robe regiment pastors. And guys, I'm encouraged because I am seeing more and more pastors. It seems like God is raising up to be those black robe regiment pastors. And we mentioned our friend, Pastor Bob Pearl. We've all spoken at his church. He's been one of those guys very faithfully and courageously, boldly teaching the word of God and faith for a lot of years and decades, but it seems like now God is raising up a lot of new people to surround some of those faithful men who have been there, and there is a new hunger, desire, passion, stirring happening. And I want to say this for anybody listening, if you are in a state and you're thinking, man, I don't know if God's really doing a lot in my state, I want to encourage you that in Washington State, they are seeing the undercurrent of a revival and a great awakening happening. God is moving all over this nation. And so I want to encourage you, even if you don't maybe feel it where you are, that guys, the benefit we have getting to travel so much, we see so much of what's happening around the country. And so we're not inundated and overwhelmed with what the media we see on social media or mainstream, whatever it is, because we see on the ground what's happening and God actually moving. And I want to encourage everybody, wherever you are, God is on the move, even though it might not feel like it in the moment.
3: Yeah, and Washington State's had been one of the worst ones. So to have that revival there is really, really, really encouraging. And I know I should ask a spiritual question, Tim, but my burning question is, with Chad Robichaud, Nick Freyas, and John Lovell there, did any of them tackle you and take you to the ground? Because I'm assuming that had to have happened at some point.
4: So, no. They actually... We had a security detail assigned to us because the nature of Washington State, where not everybody gets to carry guns, and actually in the Gorge Amphitheater, they wouldn't even let off duty police officers have guns, et cetera. Like it was a whole deal. It was so communistic, Marxist, in the way I felt about it. But they assigned me somebody who was foreign special ops, who had. I won't say the country because I don't want to give away all his details, but he was the Queen's Royal Guard, and he was assigned to me. And so I honestly said, I wish one of the guys would try to come mess with me just so I could be like, hey, I need your help, and I want to see you deal with them. It did not happen.
6: That'd be great.
4: but I really, yes, it would have been so fascinating for me. I told him, I said, honestly, I kind of want to go pick a fight with somebody just to see what you would do to them. Right. It felt like you're hanging out with like a Chuck Norris kind of person, right? And you're like, I just want to see Chuck Norris roundhouse kick somebody in the head. Like, that's all I want to see right now. That's how it felt with this guy. But no, unfortunately, I did not get to grapple. I was not taken down. My security detail did not have to intervene. But it was super fun getting to connect with some of the guys up there.
3: Well, we're glad you're back safe, Tim, and that you had that kind of protection from your friends. It's fun to watch you guys grapple on the ground, but didn't get to do it this time. Anyway, quick break. We'll be right back. Dr. Bob Pearl's going to join us when we return. 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
7: This is Tim Barton.
3: Barton from Wall Builders with another moment from American history. American patriot Paul Revere rode to alert Americans of the impending arrival of the British, but he also sought patriot leaders Samuel Adams and John Hancock to warn them that the British were seeking their execution. Adams and Hancock were staying with the Reverend Jonas Clark in Lexington. When they asked Pastor Clark if his church was ready for the approaching British, he replied, "I've trained them for this very hour. They will fight and, if need be, die under the shadow of the house of God." Later that morning, 70 men from his church faced several hundred British in the first battle of the War for Independence. As Pastor Clark affirmed, the militia that morning were the same who filled the pews of the church meeting house on the Sunday morning before. The American church was regularly at the forefront of the fight for liberty. For more information on this pastor and other colonial patriots, go to wallbuilders.com.
6: Welcome back to the Wall Builder Show. Thanks for staying with us. We got Bob Pearl with us, Dr. You know, you're like John Witherspoon. You have to call Witherspoon the Reverend Dr. John Witherspoon. So I'm going to call you the Reverend Dr. Bob Pearl, Birchman Baptist. It's good to see you, brother. Thanks for coming on.
7: Good to see you. Thank you for having me.
6: Well, I'm excited about your book, Courageous Church. We are, you know, of course, at Wall Builders constantly working with pastors that are courageous, but also trying to get more of them to be courageous. And you're teaching them how to do that in this book. So thank you for doing the book. Thank you for being a pastor that does this. Thank I could you. Feel it in your church. You know, you just have a congregation that is salt and light. They're not sitting around being sugary and dull. They're salt and light. So you could write the book because you're doing it at your church.
7: Well, it's important for us to understand that we have a responsibility here in America. We have been given many, many blessings and freedoms from God. And we have a responsibility to follow in the steps of our forefathers, not just in our country, but even as a Baptist, following in the steps of our Baptist forefathers who were courageous, that gave their lives for certain truths of Scripture. And so that's the same thing that we see in the founding of our country, how they gave their lives, and then those who serve our country, how they have given their lives for the freedoms that we enjoy.
6: Well, and you give that history in the book. You go back to the early church, the Reformation, courage on American soil. You walk through all that so that we can know we stand on good, solid ground. The only problem I have with the book, I love the fact that Jack Hibbs did the foreword, but you got this guy named Tim Barton that did a recommendation in the book. I don't know if we can be... I'm kidding. He's
7: a great guy.
6: Tony Perkins, Ryan from Liberty, Ryan Heffelbaum, Eric Metaxas. You got a lot of great folks in here, right?
7: Yeah, and all these guys too have been at our church.
6: Yeah.
7: And our church, I want to make sure that our people are exposed to these kinds of voices in our culture that are willing to stand and to remind us of the blessing and responsibility we have.
6: I don't think this is just for pastors, though. This is for all of us. We need to know when our pastor speaks on this that they're standing on solid ground as well. So it's a great gift to a pastor, I would say. I would encourage people to give it to their pastor to encourage them to be courageous. But we in the church need to know this stuff, too.
7: Right. This was not written simply to pastors.
6: Yeah.
7: This was written for everyone, particularly people in the pew, and more particularly for those who claim to be believers, because it very clearly shows our biblical responsibility. And this was written to be an easy read. It's not an academic book. It just was written, as God put it on my heart, to encourage people to stand. You know, courage actually can be contagious.
6: It can, yeah.
7: Just like fear can be contagious.
6: Yeah.
7: And so when people who want to speak up, they feel like, oh, I can't or something. When someone next to them speaks up, it gives them courage. And this is what I'm trying to do.
6: I love it.
7: Is raise up courageous people. And I talk about the church because I, as a pastor, believe that the social pathologies that we have in our country are because pastors have abrogated their biblical responsibility preaching the truth and standing for truth. And they have swallowed that lie that you're not supposed to talk about politics and all that. Well, it's not politics. These are biblical issues.
6: Right.
7: Abortion is not a political issue. It's a biblical issue.
6: Right.
7: Transgender is a biblical issue. Marriage is a biblical issue. And it's not that the church is getting in the path of the state. It's that the state is encroaching upon the responsibility of the church.
6: Amen.
7: And just because people in the quote state say it, you've got pastors that are afraid to stand. And, you know, people in the church, if they'll get this and read it, they can give a copy to their pastors and say, "Pastor, I believe that you could help us in this and call our people to stand."
6: Yeah, yeah, and say, "Pastor, I believe you're courageous. I want to give this to you as a tool to help with that courage." You said, you know, that most of our societal, or really every one of our societal ills is a result of the church abrogating the responsibility. It's almost, instead of being salt, because the salt wasn't there, the meat is spoiling. You look out there in the culture and you see all these problems, but they stem from the church not being there to preserve the culture.
7: Well, Jesus also said we're the light of the world. You're not to put a basket over the light, and that's what's happened. I think too many churches have a basket over them and they're not letting their light shine into the world, because light exposes, just like salt helps enhance flavor.
6: Yeah.
7: Light exposes darkness.
6: Yeah.
7: And so, you know, we've all been around when you're in the yard or something and there's a brick that's been in the grass for a long time and its sun is shining and you move the brick, you notice all of the critters underneath there run to the darkness. Well, that's what light does. It exposes the evils and all in our society, and why it is important for believers and pastors in particular to stand and declare that light.
6: Amen. I saw on Amazon you have both a Kindle version and a printed version. Do you want people to go to Amazon, to your website? Where's the best place to go to get it?
7: Probably it's just easier to go to Amazon. Okay. That's faster and everything. Most people have accounts with Amazon.
6: Easy to do. You know, you've got a chapter in here about standing together, courage, and community, finding other people that will also stand, or even being the one to start that, like you're saying, and it be courageous. A friend of mine is a pastor in Vegas, of all places. He said something to me a few weeks ago that has stuck with me. He said, "You know, iron sharpening iron is so important, but you can't sharpen iron with a marshmallow.
7: That's right.
6: And it's like, that's right. Yeah, that's what I thought of when I read that chapter in your book. I'm like, you've got to get around some other iron, you've got to be iron yourself.
7: That's right. And that's the thing. As people see leaders and their pastors and others in community standing, it encourages them to stand.
6: Yeah.
7: And because it paves the way for them. And so it says, "Hey, I can do that." Because most people know what's right to do. They just need encouragement to do it.
6: And know they're not alone.
7: That's right.
6: And the church really was the epicenter of the community and the founding of this country. It was the place where everything emanated from that. And we sort of seeded that ground. Do you sense that there's some waking up and an effort to reinsert ourselves into the culture as we should have?
7: Yes, yes. In the founding of our country, you know, what they did, the first thing that they did was build a church.
6: Yeah.
7: And the community was built around the church.
6: Yeah.
7: And what happens then, they came there for worship, but then when they had their meetings of the community, what we would call government meetings or organizational meetings of the community, any community problem, where'd they meet? In the church.
6: Yeah.
7: It was all in the church. The church was the center of the community. And that's the way it should be. Now, today, we have lost that emphasis.
6: Yeah.
7: And so this is the one thing that I'm pushing to try to get people to realize that we need to put the priority back into our biblical responsibility in the church.
6: Amen. Amen.
7: The church is the only institution that God has given a promise of perpetuity.
6: Mm.
7: Governments are going to be gone. The church is going to always be here.
6: Wow.
7: Parachurch organizations, as good as they are, they're going to be gone. They come and go. The Lord's church, the gates of hell, will never prevail against it.
6: Before I let you go, tell us a little bit about your new gig. The governor has appointed you to a commission you're a part of now.
7: Yes, I've been very privileged. The governor has appointed me to this Texas Commission on Marriage and Family. And that goes because of some of my involvement there. When the Supreme Court redefined the definition of marriage, that now it's not just between one man and one woman, and they usurp their responsibility because that's the church's responsibility. I said then I no longer recognize the government's involvement or understanding of marriage. And so I had submitted through my representatives some marriage proposals. And because of that, other people had done some things. And so the legislature...
6: Wait. Not a proposal of marriage to someone.
7: No.
6: I submitted marriage proposals to some state legislators.
7: No.
6: Obviously, some ideas, some proposals.
7: Yeah, some ideas,
6: for some ways we can turn this around.
7: Trying to put marriage back into the centrality of the church, getting it out of government hands, and going back to where it was before the government got involved in it. And so as a result, there were other introductions to bills and so forth relative to marriage and family and so forth. So the legislature passed this law establishing this commission. And so the governor appoints three, the lieutenant governor appoints two, and the speaker appoints two, and I was fortunate enough to be appointed by the governor.
6: And so you guys will spend the next year researching, getting together, working on these proposals that potentially could become legislation in the next session.
7: We are to look to make recommendations to the next legislative session on the issues with marriage and family.
6: I wish we did more of this, having pastors involved in that process. And of course, we got a handful of pastors in Congress and state legislatures, but man, I love the fact that you're doing that, Dr.
7: Well,
6: Cole. That's a fantastic, it says a lot about our legislature creating that commission, your willingness to go down there and be involved for years. You've done this for decades. You've literally been in this arena, helping to be salt and light and not saying to yourself, oh, well, I'm only going to worry about my church and my family. You've actually paid attention to the community as well by getting involved in what's going on with the state. So thank you.
7: And I just see that as my responsibility as a pastor.
6: Yeah, amen. I hope other pastors will do the same. The Courageous Church, standing boldly for truth in a cowardly world. Forwards by Jack Gibbs, Bob Pearl. Go get it at Amazon.com. I know David and Tim send their best. They love you, and we appreciate you coming on the program.
7: Thank you. I appreciate this opportunity.
6: Stay with us, folks. We'll be right back with David and Tim Barton.
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6: 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Thanks to Dr. Bob Pearl for joining us here on the Wall Builders Show. Back with David and Tim. And you said it at the beginning of the program, Tim. Just, you know, guys like Dr. Pearl that have been out there in the trenches for decades, you know, tilling the ground, sowing the seeds, and now to see the kind of fruit and the pastors like Josh and others that you talked about, it's an exciting time to see what's happening in the church all over the country, as you said, not just red areas.
5: Yeah, and notice, too, that what Bob was covering was the same thing where Tim was talking about earlier, the difference between a revival and an awakening. Because so much of what Bob was covering was, hey, apply this stuff to the community. Apply this to the culture. Apply this outside the church. Stop doing this stuff only inside the church. And he has been in the middle of that battle. I mean, in his particular denomination, he has been holding them to the line for a number of years, particularly back under COVID days. And then even since then, as they've tried to be more woke and, as they say, be more open to other beliefs and thoughts, he said, nope, you stay right where the Bible is. And he has been unrelenting in that. And now it's interesting, and I think it's happening fairly rapidly. We're seeing more and more turn back in that biblical direction. And even what his denomination was recommending 3 or 4 years ago is now kind of frowned on by most people in that denomination, although it was really well accepted. And as Tim was talking earlier, I was thinking back in the first part of the program, that we had a tradition in home when I was growing up, and I was a little guy. I mean, when I was playing high school basketball, I was at 4'7", okay? I weighed 82 pounds, and so I'm a point guard. I am really, really, really tiny. The first day I had in high school, the center came by. He didn't know who I was, but he just picked me up and set his own shoulder, like with one hand. And I rode to class the first day up on his shoulder. So I was just a tiny, tiny, tiny guy in school. And so for me, growing up was a big deal. I wanted to grow at some point. And so what would happen is, Dad, he would put me against the door frame in one of the doors, and he would put a frame of square on top of my head and a pencil. And he would mark on the door how tall I was at that point, and he'd put a date beside it. And so maybe 3 months later, I'd grown in half an inch, and maybe 2 years later, I'd grown an inch and a half. And it was always being able to measure and see. And so when you're in the house, I didn't feel like I was growing ever, but every once in a while, I got this measurement where it says, oh, I have grown some. That's cool. And I kind of think that's what it is with the church right now. We go there every day or every week, or we're doing this all the time. And we're so close, we don't see the growth. But I think there are some milestones along the way that show us that America really is getting into a great awakening. And I think that's a great place to be, whether it's with what Bob Pearl is doing in his denomination or what Tim experienced this weekend in Washington State or what we see as we travel. I think it's a great time for America.
3: Yeah, very exciting to see. It's all over the country. I think what Tim said earlier is so important. No matter where you are, don't be discouraged. Wherever God's planted you, you fight where you are, you stand for truth, you give of your life, fortune, sacred honor throughout this 250th, and let's watch that revival happen in all 50 states. 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
2: I'm a teacher of the Word of God. I just love to take passages of Scripture and just open them up, and even a Scripture and open it up. Sometimes even break down the words that are in there. Today we're going to be taking up the fact that there are two people we're going to talk about out of Acts chapter 6. They were to choose seven men full of faith of the Holy Spirit, and out of that, those were the seven they made the first deacons in the early church. But the first two mentioned are really what we're going to talk about today, and that's Stephen. And basically, this comes down to finding the will of God. And open with me to Acts chapter 5, because we're going to find out something here. If we jump first to Acts chapter 6, where they chose these seven men, the problem was the Greek widows were being neglected in the daily handing out of the food and the finances for the widows, and it seemed like the Hebrew women were being treated better, and probably were, because the leadership of the church were Hebrews. But when brought to their attention, they immediately says, we've got to settle this thing, and we have to do it right. So they just said, find seven men. These were young men. Find seven men, just these prerequisites, full of the Holy Spirit, full of power, and that we can appoint over this business. So find faithful people in the church and that are working presently already, because this is a key to finding your call in the kingdom of God. But where did they find these men? How did they know? Well, it's interesting that it didn't say in chapter 6 how they just said they chose these seven men. And you could assume, well, they were doing this, they were doing that, they were opening doors, they were sweeping carpets, they were cleaning toilets, whatever they were doing. But I think it's interesting, if we go back one chapter, I believe this tells us what they were doing. And it says in Acts chapter 5, take a look with me at verses 5 and 6, then we'll jump down to 9 and 10. But in verses 5 and 6, it says, Ananias, hearing these words, fell down and gave up the spirit. Great fear came on all them that heard these things, and the young men arose and wrapped him up and carried him out and buried him. Now, this Ananias, you know the story, Ananias and his wife Sapphira, they saw in the church, they saw a leadership in the church giving finances to the church and blessing the church with money. And but then they saw one man come in the church, Barnabas, and he gave a large amount of money because he sold a piece of property. And he got great notoriety. So that's what they were looking for, was notoriety in the church. So they sold a piece of property also, but they lied about how much they were giving to the church. They said, here, we're giving you all of it. When the Holy Spirit told Peter, as the director of the church at that time, they're lying, and they didn't. So again, when he told Ananias, he just fell down dead right there, the sin unto death. And then in verse 9, it says about 3 hours later, when his wife came to church, again, this must have been a long service because it was going on for a long time. It says in verse 9, then Peter said to her, this is unto Sapphira, how is it that you have agreed together to tempt the Spirit of the Lord? Behold, the feet of those who have buried your husband are at the door, and they'll carry you out. Then she fell down immediately at his feet and yielded up the spirit. And the young men came and wound and found her dead and carried her out and buried her by her husband. Now, I can't think of a probably lower job in the church. I think I'd rather clean toilets than to bury dead people. But you know what? These seven, it didn't say here that there were seven. It just says there were young men. They were volunteering in the church. And notice this, no one had to ask them. They just looked for things to do. And they saw, first of all, Ananias died. They ran and they grabbed his body and wrapped him up and buried him. And 3 hours later, his wife fell down in church and she died. They ran in and grabbed her. You know, if there'd have been more, they would have done it. They were just looking for anything to do to help the church out. And they would take jobs nobody else would take. So the young men were volunteers of the church of Jerusalem. They were present in the congregation. They arose when needed. They wrapped and buried the body of Ananias, then stood by, wrapped and buried the body of Sapphira. And then this kind of story kind of ends here. The chapter goes on talking about other things, but in this chapter, it never mentions it again. But I believe this is the real reason why in the next chapter, when the congregation was asked to check out and find seven men of honest report and full of the Holy Spirit that could be appointed over the business business of taking care of the widows, the first things they thought about were these guys that just jumped in, shocked us. We weren't expecting that. I mean, Ananias fell down dead. We weren't thinking about burying his body. We were just shocked that a man died in church. But these young men perceived it, ran in and grabbed him, and were just doing a service. Then they did the same thing to his wife. Now in chapter 6, here's how it comes out in verses 1 through 7. Here was the need for deacons in the early church. The church was exploding and multiplying fast, and there were certain things just stripping the needs. The needs were stripping the supply for the needs. It says in verse 1, in those days when the number of the disciples was multiplied, there arose a murmuring of the Grecians against the Hebrews because their widows were being neglected in the daily ministration. The Greek word for ministration is deaconing. And so it says they were in the daily service in the church and the widows were being neglected. Such things were happening in the church, stretching out. And it says that the widows of the Greeks felt like they were being treated less than the widows of the Hebrews. So the first thing we have, one of the first problems that arose in the church was racism, but we find here it was not intentional. When brought to the attention of the church leaders, they probably, well, you know, well, sure, we should have seen this, but we didn't see it. Let's settle this thing justly and correctly. It says in verse 2, then the 12 called the multitude of the disciples to them and said, it is not pleasing to God that we should leave the word of God and deacon tables. The word serve is the word deacon. What they're saying is they come to us. Notice this, when people have a problem, they run straight to the pastor expecting him to settle it. And the pastors here turned it right over to the people. It says in verse 3, wherefore, brethren, you look out among you seven men of honest report. That's inside and outside the church. In fact, Timothy tells us this in chapter 3. They should have a good report of those outside the church in business. So it says that we should leave the word of God. Brethren, look out among you seven men of honest report, full of the Holy Spirit. That means they were filled with the Spirit, full of wisdom. That's full of the word, whom we may appoint over this business. But we will give ourselves continually to prayer and to the ministry. And here's the word again, deaconing. Three times the word deacon appears here in these verses of scripture. And says that we should give ourselves to the deaconing of the word of God, and the saying pleased the whole multitude. And they chose Stephen, a man full of faith and of the Holy Spirit, Philip, Prochorus, Nicanor, Timon, Parmenas, Nicholas, a proselyte of Antioch, whom they set before or in front of the apostles. And when they, the apostles, had prayed, they laid their hands on them, and the word of God increased. The number of the disciples multiplied in Jerusalem greatly, and a great company of the priests were obedient to the faith. The first one chosen was Stephen, and his name means crown. He's mentioned first as full of faith. That means he daily studied the word of God and he put it to use in his life. He was full of the word of God. If you ask him a question, the word of God came out because why? This is the main thing he studied to show himself approved unto God. Next of all, filled with the Holy Spirit. This means he prayed in tongues each day, walked in the direction and counsel of the Holy Spirit, and lived a spirit-filled life. And then he began taking care of widows in the church. I want to break this down. I want you to notice because the next one we're going to talk about tomorrow will be Philip. He's the second one mentioned. Stephen and Philip occupy the rest of chapter 6 here, all of chapter 7, and all of chapter 8. In the second half of this chapter and all of chapter 7 is Stephen, and then chapter 8 will be Philip. And so the first two mentioned here have the first two ministries talked about. From there on, we don't hear much about the rest of them. And so we know here in these verses of scripture, they're the first ones. And I want you to notice something. What's interesting, Stephen was called to be a teacher. A phenomenal teacher of the word of God. Exposition rolled out of him. His explanation and showing of the Lord Jesus Christ throughout the Old Testament in his sermon is incredible. And I'll talk about it later. In fact, it's ranked as one of the three greatest sermons of the New Testament. The next one after him is Philip, and Philip became an evangelist. I want you to notice two totally different callings, a teacher and an evangelist. But notice this, the preparation was the same. The preparation for ministry is the same with everybody, but once you start preparing, the Holy Spirit can talk to you individually. You do what you're supposed to do, and that's found in the Word of God, and the Holy Spirit will begin to direct you after that. And Stephen found himself so interested in the Word of God and the revelation of the Word of God coming that he could see Jesus Christ in the books and in the prophets of the Old Testament, and can see such detail that when he stood up to preach in front of the Pharisees of that day in the rest of this chapter and all of chapter 7, we find here an incredible sermon that literally made them angry, but probably caused a lot of people to receive Jesus on that day as the multitudes heard him to preach and teach. And so again, we come back to this. Preparation is the same for everybody. And listen to me. There was a young man that came to our church on a midweek night in September. I'll never forget this because school was about to begin. man, and he came to Tulsa to go to Rhema Bible Training Center and came and introduced himself after church on that Wednesday night service. Said, I'm a Rhema student. I said, well, great. I can vouch for it. Great school. I taught there, became the dean of instructors. And he said, yes. And I said, so what's your call? He said, I'm called to be a pastor. I said, well, I can vouch for that too. It's a wonderful call. And then he just stood there. He wouldn't go away. And I thought, well, something. I said, am I missing something? He said, yes. I said, what is? He said, well, when can I preach from the pulpit? I said, when will you clean the carpets? When will you help my people? When will we work with the children? When will you volunteer for the youth department? When will you stand at the door as a greeter? When will you become an usher? He just looked at me and turned around and walked off. He wanted to bypass all that because it was beneath him. Nothing is beneath you. I mean, burying dead people has to rank below cleaning toilets. But these men did it, and because they were faithful to do whatever their hand could find to do and were quick to jump into things that nobody else would jump into, they received a calling from God. And notice this, the preparation is the same for everybody. Faithfulness, faithfulness, faithful. Find anything your hand can find to do around the church, do it. And in so doing, God will open up your individual door and show you what your individual calling is. Stephen called to be a teacher. Philip called to be an evangelist for the Lord Jesus Christ. Each one in a place of service needs to be full of the Word and the Holy Spirit, just as all of these were. Promotion can come to those that are faithful in the deacon's ministry. 1 Timothy chapter 3 deals with the deacon's ministry and says in verse 13, those who have used the office of a deacon well. You know what used means? Milk it for everything you can get out of it. I mean, every person you walk through the door, treat them like they're Jesus Christ himself. And every person you seat, do the same thing. Those who have used the office of a deacon well purchased in themselves a good degree. This is promotion because why? A deacon is the beginning place. It is the place that requires no call of God to be a deacon. You just are looking for some place to help in the church, and it's not beneath your dignity to change diapers in children, to help in the children's department, youth department, whatever anybody needs, you're there to do it, even bury dead people. It goes on to say they also purchased to themselves not only promotion, but great boldness in the faith. And we're going to see this in both cases with Stephen and with Philip, the boldness, the incredible boldness they had for the ministry, that there's a time when God will call you into a ministry and separate you into the ministry. But the most important thing is from the time that you feel a call on your life until the time you finally enter into the ministry, there's a time there for preparation. And what is that preparation? Faithfulness, faithfulness, faithfulness.
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2: Paul told us in Philippians chapter 1, verses 3 through 5, I thank my God at every remembrance of you, always in every prayer of mine, making requests for you, all with joy for your partnership in the gospel from the first day until now. 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I pray for my givers, my partners, my fellow ministers of the Word of God. 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
1: I've been wanting to preach this for a while. Brought my sparkling gems. It is completely taped and falling apart. If you don't have these books, that may be why he's winning. Because when you find out information, you know, my people perish for lack of knowledge. Information's powerful. You ready to receive it?
2: Yes.
1: Will you receive it?
2: Yes.
1: Even if you're one of those that know you've read the Bible 100 times and you can quote verses better than I can, and you've been to Bible school and all of that, will you still receive it?
2: Yes.
1: All right, what about you, the baby ones? How about the newcomers, the rookies, the freshmen? Will you all receive it?
2: Yes.
1: Keep yourself awake?
2: Yes.
1: Will you keep yourself awake?
2: Yes.
1: So I'm going to go out mainly out of books, you know, just studying. So I'll be a lot of some reading and, of course, in here. But the Lord wanted me to start it out this way. And it's funny because he gives the ways to preach. He presents it on deliver it this way. He'll give you the delivery. Don't put that at the end. Put that at the beginning. Put this right here. The Holy Spirit will do it if you rely on him. I'm excited. I'm telling you, I got a hold of a verse that has rocked my world. I am no longer at the disadvantage because of this verse. I have full advantage. And when you have full advantage, you have a little different walk. It's not fearful. It's faithful. So, glory to God. Let's get to that verse. This is not the verse. This is the leading to the verse. We will start out in 2 Corinthians 2:11 in the Amplified. This is how the Lord wanted me to start it. So, deal with him, okay? I don't know if you can yelp about him. I guess people have. I don't know. To keep Satan from getting the advantage. Now, you got to understand, my background is coaching. You want the advantage. You try to get every advantage you can get. Don't you feel like you would want the advantage?
2: Yes.
1: And we have a lot of advantages.
2: Yes.
1: And I don't know if we don't recognize them as much as we should, but we do have the advantage.
2: Yes.
1: Like tennis, advantage McEnroe. Okay, to keep Satan from getting the advantage over us, to keep him from getting the advantage. We don't want him to have the advantage, for we are not ignorant. That means ignore. It's not calling people a name, you ignorant, whatever. It actually means

and intention. So let me get one thing straight before we go further. I am in no way in it is it in my intention to glorify the works of the devil. And there's Christians who kind of do that. But I'm in no way doing that. But Paul does warn us, right? Do not ignore Satan's devices. Because if you do, he will have the advantage. Am I going slow enough for you? So knowing how the enemy works keeps him from gaining ground on us. Does that make sense? And one of the greatest tools an army can have during war is intelligence. And all wars have had spies. All countries to this day have spies. There are spies in this land from other countries. We have spies in every country. I have talked to high up people in Israel, and they says we have them in every government. There's not one government in the world. I don't even know if I'm supposed to say that. Probably not. But there it was. Spies have always been sent into the enemy's camp so that they can be better prepared against the enemy's attack. So in the same way, when you recognize the source of attacks in your life, you can confront them directly. And this is the year, somebody say, this is the year to confront them. All right, praise God. Here it comes. You've heard it. I've teased it. Here it comes. Are you ready? With a big bow. If the enemy can't deceive you, he can't defeat you. I listed all those advantages. All he has is deception. He has no power. He's a defeated foe. So if he can deceive you, he can defeat you. If he can't deceive you, he can't defeat you. In other words, he's a bad magician at a kid's birthday party. And they're throwing rotten tomatoes. Ta-da! Oh, it wasn't a rabbit. That's all he has. That's who he is. You got to remember now, he's been defeated. He put him under my feet. All of those things we sang about, that was to get you excited about the advantage that you have. And I don't know about you, but when you have the advantage, shouldn't you act like you have the advantage? Well, I know, but you've been deceived. If you're getting ready to say, he just pointed out a scripture, if you don't tithe or give, you're deceived. The Bible says if you're a hearer only and you come in and you don't do anything, I've got little four-year-olds going to nursing homes. You're deceived. What does it say there? Deceiving not your own self. Now you're helping the other team because that's all he's got. Why is my voice going? Because I'm excited. The only thing the devil can do to defeat you in your life or to bring cursing or death is to deceive you. Now, I have been meditating on this for weeks, and I'm at a different place. I've got the advantage. And now does that mean nothing has been coming at me? No, things come at me, but I'm like, I call him out. Are you kidding? Are you kidding? All you have is deceit. You're a liar. Jesus called you the father of lies. You can't come at me. You need to call him out. You don't have no power. I have the authority. I have the name. I have the blood. I'm in covenant. Glory to God. Now listen, church, it's a war, and Satan is your enemy. He is very aware of his eternal destiny. Don't think differently that he's aware of where he's headed. But he's arrogant enough to believe that he can postpone it by delaying the will of God one believer at a time. That's how arrogant he is. He believes he can postpone it. So if he can deceive you, he can defeat you. No wonder the Lord has instructed us to arise and be established in our covenant. Because if you're established

0: you won't be deceived. If you're covenant-minded, you're not going to be deceived. What's his is mine and mine is his. You think about David going to Goliath. Goliath was going out there, I call him the CNN of old, you know. He would go out there and he would, with his words. It's interesting, his words. What killed Goliath? Wasn't a rock. What actually killed him? The sword, his sword. His own sword, which is known as the words in the Bible. So he's out there deceiving. And man, Israel listened. The whole time they had the advantage. But one showed up who was not deceived. And he says, you don't have a covenant. He's uncircumcised. David was established. And God in Psalm 89 says, I found one. And that means he's looking right now for someone who is not deceived. Amen. Glory to God. Deception is the only tool he has to use. I wish you would meditate on that. Just meditate on that. It's all he has. That's who he is. That's what he does. He has nothing else. The first thing Jesus told his disciples, when they asked him about what the signs of the times was, and what did he say? Do not be deceived. That's what came out of his mouth. Don't be deceived. You remember Peter and Satan was working through him. Jesus wasn't deceived. He didn't take it out on Peter. Get behind thee, Satan. It's the spirit. It's your enemy is not people. It's not flesh and blood. That's deception. When you're mad at somebody, you won't forgive somebody. That's deception. And that's the only way he can defeat you. You're allowing him to defeat you. Because otherwise he has no advantage. He has nothing but deception. He gets you mad at somebody. He gets you not, I'm not going to give. They just want my money. That's deception. If this is the year we get rid of deception, that's why I'm excited. That's why my voice is this high. When's the last time you let your voice get that high? Well, that's too long. I'm not faking this. I'm not in the entertainment business. This is, I got free of something. I got some revelation. And that dude will deceive me no more. Oh, golly. Praise the Lord. Deception is global. It's a global epidemic. It's rampant. And some of this deception that we're even seeing is hard for a believer to even believe. You can't figure out if you're a man or a woman. And I'm not trying to make fun of it. That's just deception. And that's just one of many. The world is deceived. And as long as he keeps the world deceived, they won't go to heaven. They won't get a hold of that anointing and that power. And he's arrogant enough to think that he can delay the will of God. And all he has is this magic hat and cape trying to pull a rabbit. And the kids are, boo! All right. I'm good right now. I'm telling you, I can go to Tres Los Hermanos, whatever that is, and eat me a really good enchilada and meditate on every bite. Are y'all getting anything? Tell me it's not just me. Somebody. Our part in this war is to live avoiding deception. That's the whole new outlet I have. The outlook I have. My part is to avoid being deceived. In other words, it is on my mind, and my RAS system has it out in front. That's what's happened to me. My RAS system, were y'all here last week, has got it out here, and I won't be deceived.
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1: As Kathy and I were returning our Alamo rental car and trying to catch a flight home, we were pleased with the two friendly young men who served us. 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
2: Chapter 24. Be not thou envious against evil men, neither desire to be with them, for their heart studieth destruction, and their lips talk of mischief. Through wisdom is an house builded, and by understanding it is established, and by knowledge shall the chambers be filled with all precious and pleasant riches. A wise man is strong, yea, a man of knowledge increaseth strength, for by wise counsel thou shalt make thy war, and in multitude of counselors there is safety. Wisdom is too high for a fool. He openeth not his mouth in the gate. He that deviseth to do evil shall be called a mischievous person. The thought of foolishness is sin, and the scorner is an abomination to men. If thou faint in the day of adversity, thy strength is small. If thou forbear to deliver them that are drawn unto death, and those that are ready to be slain, if thou sayest, "Behold, we knew it not," doth not he that pondereth the heart consider it? And he that keepeth thy soul, doth not he know it? And shall not he render to every man according to his works? My son, eat thou honey, because it is good, and the honeycomb, which is sweet, to thy taste. So shall the knowledge of wisdom be unto thy soul. When thou hast found it, then there shall be a reward, and thy expectation shall not be cut off. Lay not wait, O wicked man, against the dwelling of the righteous. Spoil not his resting place. For a just man falleth 7 times and riseth up again. But the wicked shall fall into mischief. Rejoice not when thine enemy falleth, and let not thine heart be glad when he stumbleth, lest the Lord see it, and it displease him, and he turn away his wrath from him. Fret not thyself because of evil men, neither be thou envious at the wicked, for there shall be no reward to the evil man. The candle of the wicked shall be put out. My son, fear thou the Lord and the king, and meddle not with them that are given to change, for their calamity shall rise suddenly, and who knoweth the ruin of them both? These things also belong to the wise. It is not good to have respect of persons in judgment. He that saith unto the wicked, "Thou art righteous," him shall the people curse, nations shall abhor him, but to them that rebuke him shall be delight, and a good blessing shall come upon them. Every man shall kiss his lips that giveth the right answer. Prepare thy work without, and make it fit for thyself in the field, and afterwards build thine house. Be not a witness against thy neighbor without cause, and deceive not with thy lips. Say not, "I will do so to him as he hath done to me, I will render to the man according to his work." I went by the field of the slothful, and by the vineyard of the man void of understanding. And lo, it was all grown over with thorns, and nettles had covered the face thereof, and the stone wall thereof was broken down. Then I saw and considered it well. I looked upon it and received instruction. Yet a little sleep, a little slumber, a little folding of the hands to sleep. So shall thy poverty come as one that traveleth, and thy want as an armed man. Psalm 129. Many a time have they afflicted me from my youth, may Israel now say. Many a time have they afflicted me from my youth, yet they have not prevailed against me. The plowers plowed upon my back, they made long their furrows. The Lord is righteous, he hath cut asunder the cords of the wicked. Let them all be confounded and turned back that hate Zion. Let them be as the grass upon the housetops, which withereth afore it groweth up, wherewith the mower filleth not.
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5: Welcome to our Monday's broadcast of the Gospel Truth. I tell you, I have really been enjoying just playing testimonies about people who had their life radically changed through the healing power of God. This is the beginning of my fifth week of doing this. And you know, typically my ministry is just an expository ministry where I teach on scriptures and I just teach from the Word. But I really felt like it was important to not only talk about healing and talk about things, but to display it. And so I've been teaching on healing just through sharing testimonies. And today I've got another testimony, and this is the testimony of Donna Jones. And this lady is a amazing woman. She now works for me. She does a lot of things for me. And she was super, super productive in a leadership position. If I'm not mistaken, I think it was with AT&T. But anyway, you'll get the details when you watch this. But through a series of car accidents, she got to where she literally couldn't do anything. She had to write notes to remember to brush her teeth, to comb her hair. She was functionally, she wasn't making it. And I mean, God miraculously healed her. And one of the things I'd like to point out as you watch this, one of the reasons I think that it got as bad as it was is because she embraced this as being what God had for her. And she actually was going around and talking to other people with traumatic brain injuries. But as long as you embrace something, you aren't going to get set free from it. And when she found out that this was not God's will for her and that God had something better is when the breakthrough came. And I'm sure that there's people watching this program today that you have physical problems. Maybe it's you or somebody that you know close to you, a family member or something. And the way that most people deal with things is just they learn how to cope and how to deal with it, and they make it a part of their personality. They plan their life around it. When they go on a vacation, they take all of their medications with them. They won't go at certain times of the year because it could be an allergy season or something like this, and they just build their life around sickness. You can't do that and get healed. It doesn't happen. If you've embraced it, that is the opposite of what it says in James 4:7, where it says, submit yourselves unto God. I could say embrace the things that are from God, but resist the devil and he will flee from you. And the word resist means to actively fight against. You aren't actively fighting against something if you think that this is God. And this is why that doctrine on the sovereignty of God, which again, I'm not against a proper sovereignty of God, but the sovereignty of God, the way that it's taught by some, that everything that happens in your life is either God doing it or allowing it to be done to you. God is controlling it. If you really believe that, you won't fight against it because that would mean that you were fighting against God. So it is liberating when you find out that God is not the one who is bringing sickness. God is not the one who's causing problems in your life. And if you can ever embrace that,